0: of what is going to happen to the ungodly. And if he rescued Lot, a righteous man who was distressed by the filthy lives of lawless men, for that righteous man living among them day after day was tormented in his righteous soul by the lawless deeds he saw and heard. If this is so, then the Lord knows how to rescue godly men from trials and to hold the unrighteous for the day of judgment while continuing their punishment. This is especially true of those who follow the corrupt desires of the sinful nature and despise authority. Bold and arrogant, these men are not afraid to slander celestial beings. Yet even angels, although they are stronger and more powerful, do not bring slanderous accusations against such beings in the presence of the Lord. But these men blaspheme in matters they do not understand. They are like brute beasts, creatures of instinct, born only to be caught and destroyed, and like beasts, they too will perish. They will be paid back with harm for the harm they have done. Their idea of pleasure is to carouse in broad daylight. They are blots and blemishes, reveling in their pleasures while they feast with you. With eyes full of adultery, they never stop sinning. They seduce the unstable. They are experts in greed and a cursed brood. They have left the straight way and wandered off to follow the way of Balaam, son of Beor, who loved the wages of wickedness. But he was rebuked for his wrongdoing by a donkey, a beast without speech, who spoke with a man's voice and restrained the prophet's madness. These men are springs without water and mist driven by a storm. Blackest darkness is reserved for them, for they mouth empty, boastful words, and by appealing to the lustful desires of sinful human nature, they entice people who are just escaping from those who live in error. They promise them freedom, while they themselves are slaves of depravity, for a man is a slave to whatever has mastered him. If they have escaped the corruption of the world by knowing our Lord and Savior Jesus Christ and are again entangled in it and overcome, they are worse off at the end than they were at the beginning. It would have been better for them not to have known the way of righteousness than to have known it and then to turn their backs on the sacred command that was passed on to them. Of them the proverbs are true: a dog returns to its vomit, and a sow that is washed goes back to our wallowing in the mud. Chapter 3. Dear friends, this is now my second letter to you. I have written both of them as reminders to stimulate you to wholesome thinking. I want you to recall the words spoken in the past by the holy prophets and the command given by our Lord and Savior through your apostles. First of all, you must understand that in the last days scoffers will come, scoffing and following their own evil desires. They will say, "Where is this coming he promised? Ever since our fathers died, everything goes on as it has since the beginning of creation." But they deliberately forget that long ago, by God's word, the heavens existed and the earth was formed out of water and by water. By these waters also the world of that time was deluged and destroyed. By the same word, the present heavens and earth are reserved for fire, being kept for the day of judgment and destruction of ungodly men. But do not forget this one thing, dear friends. With the Lord, a day is like 1,000 years, and 1,000 years are like a day. The Lord is not slow in keeping his promise, as some understand slowness. He is patient with you, not wanting anyone to perish, but everyone to come to repentance. But the day of the Lord will come like a thief. The heavens will disappear with a roar, the elements will be destroyed by fire, and the earth and everything in it will be laid bare. Since everything will be destroyed in this way, what kind of people ought you to be? You ought to live holy and godly lives as you look forward to the day of God and speed its coming. That day will bring about the destruction of the heavens by fire, and the elements will melt in the heat. But in keeping with his promise, we are looking forward to a new heaven and a new earth, the home of righteousness. So then, dear friends, since you are looking forward to this, make every effort to be found spotless, blameless, and at peace with him. Bear in mind that our Lord's patience means salvation, just as our dear brother Paul also wrote you with the wisdom that God gave him. He writes the same way in all his letters, speaking in them of these matters. His letters contain some things that are hard to understand, which ignorant and unstable people distort, as they do the other scriptures, to their own destruction. Therefore, dear friends, since you already know this, be on your guard, so that you may not be carried away by the error of lawless men and fall from your secure position, but grow in the grace and knowledge of our Lord and Savior Jesus Christ. To him be glory both now and forever. Amen.
1: 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We're reading through the book of 1 John with Max MacLean.
0: Chapter 1. That which was from the beginning, which we have heard, which we have seen with our eyes, which we have looked at and our hands have touched. This we proclaim concerning the word of life. The life appeared, we have seen it and testified to it, and we proclaim to you the eternal life which was with the Father and has appeared to us. We proclaim to you what we have seen and heard, so that you also may have fellowship with us. And our fellowship is with the Father and with his Son, Jesus Christ. We write this to make our joy complete. This is the message we have heard from him and declare to you. God is light. In him there is no darkness at all. If we claim to have fellowship with him yet walk in the darkness, we lie and do not live by the truth. But if we walk in the light, as he is in the light, we have fellowship with one another, and the blood of Jesus, his Son, purifies us from all sin. If we claim to be without sin, we deceive ourselves, and the truth is not in us. If we confess our sins, he is faithful and just, and will forgive us our sins and purify us from all unrighteousness. If we claim we have not sinned, we make him out to be a liar, and his word has no place in our lives. Chapter 2. My dear children, I write this to you so that you will not sin. But if anybody does sin, we have one who speaks to the Father in our defense, Jesus Christ, the righteous one. He is the atoning sacrifice for our sins, and not only for us, but also for the sins of the whole world. We know that we have come to know him if we obey his commands. The man who says, "I know him," but does not do what he commands is a liar, and the truth is not in him. But if anyone obeys his word, God's love is truly made complete in him. This is how we know we are in him. Whoever claims to live in him must walk as Jesus did. Dear friends, I am not writing you a new command, but an old one, which you have had since the beginning. This old command is the message you have heard. Yet I am writing you a new command. Its truth is seen in him and you, because the darkness is passing and the true light is already shining. Anyone who claims to be in the light but hates his brother is still in the darkness. Whoever loves his brother lives in the light, and there is nothing in him to make him stumble. But whoever hates his brother is in the darkness and walks around in the darkness. He does not know where he is going because the darkness has blinded him. I write to you, dear children, because your sins have been forgiven on account of his name. I write to you, fathers, because you have known him who is from the beginning. I write to you, young men, because you have overcome the evil one. I write to you, dear children, because you have known the Father. I write to you, fathers, because you have known him who is from the beginning. I write to you, young men, because you are strong, and the word of God lives in you, and you have overcome the evil one. Do not love the world or anything in the world. If anyone loves the world, the love of the Father is not in him. For everything in the world, the cravings of sinful man, the lust of his eyes, and the boasting of what he has and does, comes not from the Father, but from the world.
2: The world and its desires pass away, but the man who does the will of God lives forever. Dear children, this is the last hour. And as you have heard that the Antichrist is coming, even now many Antichrists have come. This is how we know it is the last hour. They went out from us, but they did not really belong to us. For if they had belonged to us, they would have remained with us. But their goings show that none of them belong to us. But you have an anointing from the Holy One, and all of you know the truth. I do not write to you because you do not know the truth, but because you do know it, and because no lie comes from the truth. Who is the liar? It is the man who denies that Jesus is the Christ. Such a man is the Antichrist. He denies the Father and the Son. No one who denies the Son has the Father. Whoever acknowledges the Son has the Father also. See that what you have heard from the beginning remains in you. If it does, you also will remain in the Son and in the Father. And this is what he promised us, even eternal life. I am writing these things to you about those who are trying to lead you astray. As for you, the anointing you received from him remains in you, and you do not need anyone to teach you. But as his anointing teaches you about all things, and as that anointing is real, not counterfeit, just as it has taught you, remain in him. And now, dear children, continue in him, so that when he appears we may be confident and unashamed before him at his coming. If you know that he is righteous, you know that everyone who does what is right has been born of him. Chapter 3. How great is the love the Father has lavished on us, that we should be called children of God? And that is what we are. The reason the world does not know us is that it did not know him. Dear friends, now we are children of God, and what we will be has not yet been made known. But we know that when he appears, we shall be like him, for we shall see him as he is. Everyone who has this hope in him purifies himself, just as he is pure. Everyone who sins breaks the law. In fact, sin is lawlessness. But you know that he appeared so that he might take away our sins, and in him is no sin. No one who lives in him keeps on sinning. No one who continues to sin has either seen him or known him. Dear children, do not let anyone lead you astray. He who does what is right is righteous, just as he is righteous. He who does what is sinful is of the devil, because the devil has been sinning from the beginning. The reason the Son of God appeared was to destroy the devil's work. No one who is born of God will continue to sin, because God's seed remains in him. He cannot go on sinning because he has been born of God. This is how we know who the children of God are and who the children of the devil are. Anyone who does not do what is right is not a child of God, nor is anyone who does not love his brother. This is the message you heard from the beginning. We should love one another. Do not be like Cain, who belonged to the evil one and murdered his brother. And why did he murder him? Because his own actions were evil and his brother's were righteous. Do not be surprised, my brothers, if the world hates you. We know that we have passed from death to life because we love our brothers. Anyone who does not love remains in death. Anyone who hates his brother is a murderer, and you know that no murderer has eternal life in him. This is how we know what love is. Jesus Christ laid down his life for us, and we ought to lay down our lives for our brothers. If anyone has material possessions and sees his brother in need but has no pity on him, how can the love of God be in him? Dear children, let us not love with words or tongues, but with actions and in truth. This then is how we know that we belong to the truth, and how we set our hearts at rest in his presence whenever our hearts condemn us. For God is greater than our hearts, and he knows everything. Dear friends, if our hearts do not condemn us, we have confidence before God and receive from him anything we ask, because we obey his commands and do what pleases him. And this is his command, to believe in the name of his Son, Jesus Christ, and to love one another as he commanded us. Those who obey his commands live in him and he in them, and this is how we know that he lives in us. We know it by the Spirit he gave us. Chapter 4. Dear friends, do not believe every spirit, but test the spirits to see whether they are from God, because many false prophets have gone out into the world. This is how you can recognize the Spirit of God. Every spirit that acknowledges that Jesus Christ has come in the flesh is from God. But every spirit that does not acknowledge Jesus is not from God. This is the spirit of the Antichrist, which you have heard is coming and even now is already in the world. You, dear children, are from God and have overcome them, because the one who is in you is greater than the one who is in the world. They are from the world and therefore speak from the viewpoint of the world, and the world listens to them. We are from God, and whoever knows God listens to us, but whoever is not from God does not listen to us. This is how we recognize the spirit of truth and the spirit of falsehood. Dear friends, let us love one another, for love comes from God. Everyone who loves has been born of God and knows God. Whoever does not love does not know God, because God is love. This is how God showed his love among us. He sent his one and only Son into the world that we might live through him. This is love. Not that we loved God, but that he loved us, and sent his Son as an atoning sacrifice for our sins. Dear friends, since God so loved us, we also ought to love one another. No one has ever seen God, but if we love one another, God lives in us, and his love is made complete in us. We know that we live in him and he in us, because he has given us of his Spirit. And we have seen and testified that the Father has sent his Son to be the Savior of the world. If anyone acknowledges that Jesus is the Son of God, God lives in him and he in God. And so we know and rely on the love God has for us. God is love. Whoever lives in love lives in God, and God in him. In this way, love is made complete among us so that we will have confidence on the day of judgment, because in this world we are like him. There is no fear in love, but perfect love drives out fear, because fear has to do with punishment. The one who fears is not made perfect in love. We love because he first loved us. If anyone says, "I love God," yet hates his brother, he is a liar. For anyone who does not love his brother, whom he has seen, cannot love God, whom he has not seen. And he has given us this command: whoever loves God must also love his brother. Chapter 5. Everyone who believes that Jesus is the Christ is born of God, and everyone who loves the Father loves his child as well. This is how we know that we love the children of God: by loving God and carrying out his commands. This is love for God: to obey his commands. And his commands are not burdensome, for everyone born of God overcomes the world. This is the victory that has overcome the world, even our faith. Who is it that overcomes the world? Only he who believes that Jesus is the Son of God. This is the one who came by water and blood, Jesus Christ. He did not come by water only, but by water and blood. And it is the Spirit who testifies, because the Spirit is the truth. For there are three that testify: the Spirit, the water, and the blood. And the three are in agreement. We accept man's testimony, but God's testimony is greater, because it is the testimony of God, which he has given about his Son. Anyone who believes in the Son of God has this testimony in his heart. Anyone who does not believe God has made him out to be a liar, because he has not believed the testimony God has given about his Son. And this is the testimony: God has given us eternal life, and this life is in his Son. He who has the Son has life. He who does not have the Son of God does not have life. I write these things to you who believe in the name of the Son of God, so that you may know that you have eternal life. This is the confidence we have in approaching God: that if we ask anything according to his will, he hears us. And if we know that he hears us, whatever we ask, we know that we have what we asked of him. If anyone sees his brother commit a sin that does not lead to death, he should pray, and God will give him life. I refer to those whose sin does not lead to death. There is a sin that leads to death. I am not saying that he should pray about that. All wrongdoing is sin, and there is a sin that does not lead to death. We know that anyone born of God does not continue to sin. The one who is born of God keeps him safe, and the evil one cannot harm him. We know that we are children of God, and that the whole world is under the control of the evil one. We know also that the Son of God has come and has given us understanding, so that we may know him who is true. And we are in him who is true, even in his Son, Jesus Christ. He is the true God and eternal life. Dear children, keep yourselves from idols.
1: 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We're reading through the book of 2 John with Max MacLean.
2: The Elder. To the chosen lady and her children, whom I love in the truth, and not I only, but also all who know the truth, because of the truth which lives in us and will be with us forever. Grace, mercy, and peace from God the Father and from Jesus Christ, the Father's Son, will be with us in truth and love. It has given me great joy to find some of your children walking in the truth, just as the Father commanded us. And now, dear lady, I am not writing you a new command, but one we have had from the beginning. I ask that we love one another, and this is love, that we walk in obedience to his commands. As you have heard from the beginning, his command is that you walk in love. Many deceivers, who do not acknowledge Jesus Christ as coming in the flesh, have gone out into the world. Any such person is the deceiver and the Antichrist. Watch out that you do not lose what you have worked for, but that you may be rewarded fully. Anyone who runs ahead and does not continue in the teaching of Christ does not have God. Whoever continues in the teaching has both the Father and the Son. If anyone comes to you and does not bring this teaching, do not take him into your house or welcome him. Anyone who welcomes him shares in his wicked work. I have much to write to you, but I do not want to use paper and ink. Instead, I hope to visit you and talk with you face to face so that our joy may be complete. The children of your chosen sister send their greetings.
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2: The Elder, to my dear friend Gaius, whom I love in the truth. Dear friend, I pray that you may enjoy good health and that all may go well with you, even as your soul is getting along well. It gave me great joy to have some brothers come and tell about your faithfulness to the truth and how you continue to walk in the truth. I have no greater joy than to hear that my children are walking in the truth. Dear friend, you are faithful in what you are doing for the brothers, even though they are strangers to you. They have told the church about your love. You will do well to send them on their way in a manner worthy of God. It was for the sake of the name that they went out, receiving no help from the pagans. We ought therefore to show hospitality to such men, so that we may work together for the truth. I wrote to the church, but Diotrephes, who loves to be first, will have nothing to do with us. So if I come, I will call attention to what he is doing, gossiping maliciously about us. Not satisfied with that, he refuses to welcome the brothers. He also stops those who want to do so and puts them out of the church. Dear friend, do not imitate what is evil, but what is good. Anyone who does what is good is from God. Anyone who does what is evil has not seen God. Demetrius is well spoken of by everyone, and even by the truth itself. We also speak well of him, and you know that our testimony is true. I have much to write you, but I do not want to do so with pen and ink. I hope to see you soon, and we will talk face to face. Peace to you. The friends here send their greetings.
3: Greet the friends there by name.
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4: Jude, a servant of Jesus Christ and a brother of James, to those who have been called, who are loved by God the Father and kept by Jesus Christ, mercy, peace, and love be yours in abundance. Dear friends, although I was very eager to write to you about the salvation we share, I felt I had to write and urge you to contend for the faith that was once for all entrusted to the saints. For certain men whose condemnation was written about long ago have secretly slipped in among you. They are godless men who changed the grace of our God into a license for immorality and deny Jesus Christ, our only sovereign and Lord.
0: Though you already know all this, I want to remind you that the Lord delivered his people out of Egypt, but later destroyed those who did not believe. And the angels who did not keep their positions of authority but abandoned their own home, these he has kept in darkness, bound with everlasting chains for judgment on the great day. In a similar way, Sodom and Gomorrah and the surrounding towns gave themselves up to sexual immorality and perversion. They serve as an example of those who suffer the punishment of eternal fire. In the very same way, these dreamers pollute their own bodies, reject authority, and slander celestial beings. But even the archangel Michael, when he was disputing with the devil about the body of Moses, did not dare to bring a slanderous accusation against him, but said, "The Lord rebuke you." Yet these men speak abusively against whatever they do not understand, and what things they do understand by instinct like unreasoning animals, these are the very things that destroy them. Woe to them! They have taken the way of Cain. They have rushed for profit into Balaam's error. They have been destroyed in Korah's rebellion. These men are blemishes at your love feasts, eating with you without the slightest qualm, shepherds who feed only themselves. They are clouds without rain, blown along by the wind. Autumn trees without fruit and uprooted, twice dead. They are wild waves of the sea, foaming up their shame, wandering stars for whom blackest darkness has been reserved forever. Enoch, the seventh from Adam, prophesied about these men. "See, the Lord is coming with thousands upon thousands of his holy ones to judge everyone and to convict all the ungodly of all the ungodly acts they have done in the ungodly way and of all the harsh words ungodly sinners have spoken against him. These men are grumblers and fault finders. They follow their own evil desires. They boast about themselves and flatter others for their own advantage." But dear friends, remember what the apostles of our Lord Jesus Christ foretold. They said to you, "In the last times there will be scoffers who will follow their own ungodly desires. These are the men who divide you, who follow mere natural instincts and do not have the Spirit. But you, dear friends, build yourselves up in your most holy faith and pray in the Holy Spirit. Keep yourselves in God's love as you wait for the mercy of our Lord Jesus Christ to bring you to eternal life. Be merciful to those who doubt. Snatch others from the fire and save them. To others show mercy mixed with fear, hating even the clothing stained by corrupted flesh. To him who is able to keep you from falling, and to present you before his glorious presence without fault and with great joy, to the only God, our Savior, be glory, majesty, power, and authority through Jesus Christ our Lord before all ages, now and forevermore. Amen."
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0: Chapter 1. The revelation of Jesus Christ, which God gave him to show his servants what must soon take place. He made it known by sending his angel to his servant John, who testifies to everything he saw, that is, the word of God, and the testimony of Jesus Christ. Blessed is the one who reads the words of this prophecy, and blessed are those who hear it, and take to heart what is written in it, because the time is near. John, to the seven churches in the province of Asia, grace and peace to you from him who is, and who was, and who is to come, and from the seven spirits before his throne, and from Jesus Christ, who is the faithful witness, the firstborn from the dead, and the ruler of the kings of the earth. To him who loves us and has freed us from our sins by his blood, and has made us to be a kingdom and priests to serve his God and Father. To him be glory and power forever and ever. Amen. Look, he is coming with the clouds, and every eye will see him, even those who pierced him. And all the peoples of the earth will mourn because of him. So shall it be. Amen. I am the Alpha and the Omega, says the Lord God, who is, and who was, and who is to come, the Almighty. I, John, your brother and companion in the suffering and kingdom and patient endurance that is ours in Jesus, was on the island of Patmos because of the word of God and the testimony of Jesus. On the Lord's day I was in the Spirit, and I heard behind me a loud voice like a trumpet, which said, "Write on a scroll what you see, and send it to the seven churches, to Ephesus, Smyrna, Pergamon, Thyatira, Sardis, Philadelphia, and Laodicea." I turned around to see the voice that was speaking to me. And when I turned, I saw seven golden lampstands, and among the lampstands was someone like a son of man, dressed in a robe, reaching down to his feet with a golden sash around his chest. His head and hair were white like wool, as white as snow, and his eyes were like blazing fire. His feet were like bronze, glowing in a furnace, and his voice was like the sound of rushing waters. In his right hand he held seven stars, and out of his mouth came a sharp, double-edged sword. His face was like the sun, shining in all its brilliance. When I saw him, I fell at his feet as though dead. Then he placed his right hand on me and said, "Do not be afraid. I am the first and the last. I am the living one. I was dead, and behold, I am alive forever and ever. And I hold the keys of death and hell. Write, therefore, what you have seen, what is now and what will take place later. The mystery of the seven stars that you saw in my right hand and of the seven golden lampstands is this. The seven stars are the angels of the seven churches, and the seven lampstands are the seven churches." Chapter 2. To the angel of the church in Ephesus write, "These are the words of him who holds the seven stars in his right hand and walks among the seven golden lampstands. I know your deeds, your hard work, and your perseverance. I know that you cannot tolerate wicked men, that you have tested those who claim to be apostles but are not, and have found them false. You have persevered and have endured hardships for my name, and have not grown weary. Yet I hold this against you. You have forsaken your first love. Remember the height from which you have fallen. Repent and do the things you did at first. If you do not repent, I will come to you and remove your lampstand from its place. But you have this in your favor. You hate the practices of the Nicolaitans, which I also hate. He who has an ear, let him hear what the Spirit says to the churches. To him who overcomes, I will give the right to eat from the tree of life, which is in the paradise of God. To the angel of the church in Smyrna write, these are the words of him who is the first and the last, who died and came to life again. I know your afflictions and your poverty, yet you are rich. I know the slander of those who say they are Jews and are not, but are a synagogue of Satan. Do not be afraid of what you are about to suffer. I tell you, the devil will put some of you in prison to test you, and you will suffer persecution for 10 days. Be faithful, even to the point of death, and I will give you the crown of life. He who has an ear, let him hear what the Spirit says to the churches. He who overcomes will not be hurt at all by the second death. To the angel of the church in Pergamum write, these are the words of him who has the sharp double-edged sword. I know where you live, where Satan has his throne.
4: Yet you remained true to my name. You did not renounce your faith in me, even in the days of Antipas, my faithful witness, who was put to death in your city where Satan lives. Nevertheless, I have a few things against you. You have people there who hold to the teaching of Balaam, who taught Balak to entice the Israelites to sin by eating food sacrificed to idols and by committing sexual immorality. Likewise, you also have those who hold to the teaching of the Nicolaitans. Repent, therefore, otherwise I will soon come to you and will fight against them with the sword of my mouth. He who has an ear, let him hear what the Spirit says to the churches. To him who overcomes, I will give some of the hidden manna. I will also give him a white stone with a new name written on it, known only to him who receives it. To the angel of the church in Thyatira, write, these are the words of the Son of God, whose eyes are like blazing fire and whose feet are like burnished bronze. I know your deeds, your love and faith, your service and perseverance, and that you are now doing more than you did at first. Nevertheless, I have this against you. You tolerate that woman Jezebel, who calls herself a prophetess. By her teaching, she misleads my servants into sexual immorality and the eating of food sacrificed to idols. I have given her time to repent of her immorality, but she is unwilling. So I will cast her on a bed of suffering, and I will make those who commit adultery with her suffer intensely unless they repent of her ways. I will strike her children dead. Then all the churches will know that I am he who searches hearts and minds, and I will repay each of you according to your deeds. Now I say to the rest of you in Thyatira, to you who do not hold to her teaching and have not learned Satan's so-called deep secrets, I will not impose any other burden on you. Only hold on to what you have until I come. To him who overcomes and does my will to the end, I will give authority over the nations. He will rule them with an iron scepter. He will dash them to pieces like pottery. Just as I have received authority from my Father, I will also give him the morning star. He who has an ear, let him hear what the Spirit says to the churches. Chapter 3. To the angel of the church in Sardis write, these are the words of him who holds the seven spirits of God and the seven stars. I know your deeds. You have a reputation of being alive, but you are dead. Wake up! Strengthen what remains and is about to die, for I have not found your deeds complete in the sight of my God. Remember, therefore, what you have received and heard. Obey it and repent. But if you do not wake up, I will come like a thief, and you will not know at what time I will come to you. Yet you have a few people in Sardis who have not soiled their clothes. They will walk with me dressed in white, for they are worthy. He who overcomes will like them be dressed in white. I will never blot out his name from the book of life, but will acknowledge his name before my Father and his angels. He who has an ear, let him hear what the Spirit says to the churches. To the angel of the church in Philadelphia, write, these are the words of him who is holy and true, who holds the key of David. What he opens, no one can shut, and what he shuts, no one can open. I know your deeds. See, I have placed before you an open door that no one can shut. I know that you have little strength, yet you have kept my word and have not denied my name. I will make those who are of the synagogue of Satan, who claim to be Jews, though they are not, but are liars, I will make them come and fall down at your feet and acknowledge that I have loved you. Since you have kept my command to endure patiently, I will also keep you from the hour of trial that is going to come upon the whole world to test those who live on the earth. I am coming soon. Hold on to what you have, so that no one will take your crown. Him who overcomes, I will make a pillar in the temple of my God. Never again will he leave it. I will write on him the name of my God and the name of the city of my God, the new Jerusalem, which is coming down out of heaven from my God, and I will also write on him my new name.
0: He who has an ear, let him hear what the Spirit says to the churches. To the angel of the church in Laodicea, write. These are the words of the Amen, the faithful and true witness, the ruler of God's creation. I know your deeds, that you are neither cold nor hot. I wish you were either one or the other. So because you are lukewarm, neither hot nor cold, I'm about to spit you out of my mouth. You say, I am rich, I have acquired wealth, and do not need a thing. But you do not realize that you are wretched, pitiful, poor, blind, and naked. I counsel you to buy from me gold refined in the fire so you can become rich, and white clothes to wear so you can cover your shameful nakedness, and salve to put on your eyes so you can see. Those whom I love, I rebuke and discipline. So be earnest and repent. Here I am. I stand at the door and knock. If anyone hears my voice and opens the door, I will come in and eat with him, and he with me. To him who overcomes, I will give the right to sit with me on my throne, just as I overcame and sat down with my Father on his throne. He who has an ear, let him hear what the Spirit says to the churches. Chapter 4. After this I looked, and there before me was a door standing open in heaven. And the voice I had first heard speaking to me like a trumpet said, Come up here, and I will show you what must take place after this. At once I was in the Spirit, and there before me was a throne in heaven with someone sitting on it. And the one who sat there had the appearance of jasper and carnelian. A rainbow, resembling an emerald, encircled the throne. Surrounding the throne were 24 other thrones, and seated on them were 24 elders. They were dressed in white and had crowns of gold on their heads. From the throne came flashes of lightning, rumblings, and peals of thunder. Before the throne, 7 lamps were blazing. These are the 7 spirits of God. Also before the throne, there was what looked like a sea of glass, clear as crystal. In the center, around the throne, were 4 living creatures, and they were covered with eyes in front and in back. The first living creature was like a lion, the second was like an ox, the third had a face like a man, and the fourth was like a flying eagle. Each of the 4 living creatures had 6 wings and was covered with eyes all around, even under his wings. Day and night they never stopped saying, Holy, holy, holy is the Lord God Almighty, who was and is to come. Whenever the living creatures give glory, honor, and thanks to him who sits on the throne and who lives forever and ever, the 24 elders fall down before him who sits on the throne and worship him who lives forever and ever. They lay their crowns before the throne and say, You are worthy, our Lord and God, to receive glory and honor and power, for you created all things, and by your will they were created and have their being. Chapter 5. Then I saw in the right hand of him who sat on the throne a scroll with writing on both sides and sealed with 7 seals. And I saw a mighty angel proclaiming in a loud voice, Who is worthy to break the seals and open the scroll? But no one in heaven or on earth or under the earth could open the scroll or even look inside it. I wept and wept because no one was found who was worthy to open the scroll or look inside. Then one of the elders said to me, Do not weep. See, the Lion of the tribe of Judah, the Root of David, has triumphed. He is able to open the scroll and its 7 seals. Then I saw a lamb, looking as if it had been slain, standing in the center of the throne, encircled by the 4 living creatures and the elders. He had 7 horns and 7 eyes, which are the 7 spirits of God sent out into all the earth. He came and took the scroll from the right hand of him who sat on the throne. And when he had taken it, the 4 living creatures and the 24 elders fell down before the Lamb. Each one had a harp, and they were holding golden bowls full of incense, which are the prayers of the saints. And they sang a new song. You are worthy to take the scroll and to open its seals, because you were slain, and with your blood you purchased men for God from every tribe and language and people and nation. You have made them to be a kingdom and priests to serve our God, and they will reign on the earth. Then I looked and heard the voice of many angels, numbering thousands upon thousands, and 10,000 times 10,000. They encircled the throne and the living creatures and the elders. In a loud voice they sang,

I watched as the Lamb opened the first of the seven seals. Then I heard one of the four living creatures say in a voice like thunder, "Come." I looked, and there before me was a white horse. Its rider held a bow, and he was given a crown, and he rode out as a conqueror bent on conquest. When the Lamb opened the second seal, I heard the second living creature say, "Come." Then another horse came out, a fiery red one. Its rider was given power to take peace from the earth and to make men slay each other. To him was given a large sword. When the Lamb opened the third seal, I heard the third living creature say, "Come." I looked, and there before me was a black horse. Its rider was holding a pair of scales in his hand. Then I heard what sounded like a voice among the four living creatures saying, "A quart of wheat for a day's wages, and 3 quarts of barley for a day's wages, and do not damage the oil and the wine." When the Lamb opened the fourth seal, I heard the voice of the fourth living creature say, "Come." I looked, and there before me was a pale horse. Its rider was named Death, and Hell was following close behind him. They were given power over a fourth of the earth to kill by sword, famine, and plague, and by the wild beasts of the earth. When he opened the fifth seal, I saw under the altar the souls of those who had been slain because of the word of God and the testimony they had maintained. They called out in a loud voice, "How long, sovereign Lord, holy and true, until you judge the inhabitants of the earth and avenge our blood?" Then each of them was given a white robe, and they were told to wait a little longer until the number of their fellow servants and brothers who were to be killed as they had been was completed. I watched as he opened the sixth seal. There was a great earthquake. The sun turned black like sackcloth made of goat hair. The whole moon turned blood red, and the stars in the sky fell to earth, as late figs drop from a fig tree when shaken by a strong wind. The sky receded like a scroll, rolling up, and every mountain and island was removed from its place. Then the kings of the earth, the princes, the generals, the rich, the mighty, and every slave and every free man hid in caves and among the rocks of the mountains. They called to the mountains and the rocks, "Fall on us and hide us from the face of him who sits on the throne and from the wrath of the Lamb. For the great day of their wrath has come, and who can stand?" Chapter 7. After this, I saw four angels standing at the four corners of the earth, holding back the four winds of the earth, to prevent any wind from blowing on the land or on the sea or on any tree. Then I saw another angel coming up from the east, having the seal of the living God. He called out in a loud voice to the four angels who had been given power to harm the land and the sea, "Do not harm the land or the sea or the trees until we put a seal on the foreheads of the servants of our God." Then I heard the number of those who were sealed, 144,000 from all the tribes of Israel. From the tribe of Judah, 12,000 were sealed. From the tribe of Reuben, 12,000. From the tribe of Gad, 12,000. From the tribe of Asher, 12,000. From the tribe of Naphtali, 12,000. From the tribe of Manasseh, 12,000. From the tribe of Simeon, 12,000. From the tribe of Levi, 12,000. From the tribe of Issachar, 12,000. From the tribe of Zebulun, 12,000. From the tribe of Joseph, 12,000. From the tribe of Benjamin, 12,000. After this, I looked, and there before me was a great multitude that no one could count, from every nation, tribe, people, and language, standing before the throne and in front of the Lamb. They were wearing white robes and were holding palm branches in their hands, and they cried out in a loud voice, "Salvation belongs to our God who sits on the throne and to the Lamb." All the angels were standing around the throne and around the elders and the four living creatures. They fell down on their faces before the throne and worshipped God, saying, "Amen. Praise and glory and wisdom and thanks and honor and power and strength be to our God forever and ever. Amen." Then one of the elders asked me, "These in white

Rogues, who are they? And where did they come from? I answered, Sir, you know. And he said, These are they who have come out of the great tribulation. They have washed their robes and made them white in the blood of the Lamb. Therefore, they are before the throne of God and serve him day and night in his temple. And he who sits on the throne will spread his tent over them. Never again will they hunger, never again will they thirst. The sun will not beat upon them, nor any scorching heat. For the Lamb at the center of the throne will be their shepherd. He will lead them to springs of living water, and God will wipe away every tear from their eyes.

0: Throughout the Night on TWR UK with Max McLean. 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
1: Chapter 8. When he opened the seventh seal, there was silence in heaven for about a half an hour. And I saw the seven angels who stand before God, and to them were given seven trumpets. Another angel who had a golden censer came and stood at the altar. He was given much incense to offer with the prayers of all the saints on the golden altar before the throne. The smoke of the incense together with the prayers of the saints went up before God from the angel's hand. Then the angel took the censer, filled it with fire from the altar, and hurled it on the earth. And there came peals of thunder, rumblings, flashes of lightning, and an earthquake. Then the seven angels who had the seven trumpets prepared to sound them. The first angel sounded his trumpet, and there came hail and fire mixed with blood, and it was hurled down upon the earth. A third of the earth was burned up, a third of the trees were burned up, and all the green grass was burned up. The second angel sounded his trumpet, and something like a huge mountain all ablaze was thrown into the sea. A third of the sea turned into blood, a third of the living creatures in the sea died, and a third of the ships were destroyed. The third angel sounded his trumpet, and a great star, blazing like a torch, fell from the sky on a third of the rivers and on the springs of water. The name of the star is Wormwood. A third of the waters turned bitter, and many people died from the waters that had become bitter. The fourth angel sounded his trumpet, and a third of the sun was struck, a third of the moon, and a third of the stars, so that a third of them turned dark. A third of the day was without light, and also a third of the night. As I watched, I heard an eagle that was flying in midair call out in a loud voice, "Woe! Woe! Woe to the inhabitants of the earth because of the trumpet blasts about to be sounded by the other three angels." Chapter 9. The fifth angel sounded his trumpet, and I saw a star that had fallen from the sky to the earth. The star was given the key to the shaft of the abyss. When he opened the abyss, smoke rose from it like the smoke from a gigantic furnace. The sun and sky were darkened by the smoke from the abyss. And out of the smoke, locusts came down upon the earth and were given power like that of scorpions of the earth. They were told not to harm the grass of the earth or any plant or tree, but only those people who did not have the seal of God on their foreheads. They were not given power to kill them, but only to torture them for 5 months. And the agony they suffered was like that of the sting of a scorpion when it strikes a man. During those days, men will seek death, but will not find it. They will long to die, but death will elude them. The locusts looked like horses prepared for battle. On their heads they wore something like crowns of gold, and their faces resembled human faces. Their hair was like woman's hair, and their teeth were like lions' teeth. They had breastplates like breastplates of iron, and the sound of their wings was like the thundering of many horses and chariots rushing into battle. They had tails and stings like scorpions, and in their tails they had power to torment people for 5 months. They had as king over them the angel of the abyss, whose name in Hebrew is Abaddon, and in Greek Apollyon. The first woe is past. Two other woes are yet to come. The sixth angel sounded his trumpet, and I heard a voice coming from the horns of the golden altar that is before God. It said to the sixth angel who had the trumpet, "Release the four angels who are bound at the great river Euphrates." And the four angels who had been kept ready for this very hour and day and month and year were released to kill a third of mankind. The number of the mounted troops was 200 million. I heard their number. The horses and riders I saw in my vision looked like this. Their breastplates were fiery red, dark blue, and yellow as sulfur. The heads of the horses resembled the heads of lions, and out of their mouths there came fire, smoke, and sulfur. A third of mankind was killed by the three plagues of fire, smoke, and sulfur that came out of their mouths. The power of the horses was in their mouths and in their tails, for their tails were like snakes having heads with which they inflict injury. The rest of mankind that were not killed by these plagues still did not repent of the work of their hands. They did not stop worshipping demons and idols of gold, silver, bronze, stone, and wood, idols that cannot see or hear or walk. Nor did they repent of their murders, their magic arts, their sexual immorality, or their thefts. Chapter 10. Then I saw another mighty angel coming down from heaven. He was robed in a cloud, with a rainbow above his head. His face was like the sun, and his legs were like fiery pillars. He was holding a little scroll which lay open in his hand. He planted his right foot on the sea and his left foot on the land, and he gave a loud shout like the roar of a lion. When he shouted, the voices of the seven thunders spoke. And when the seven thunders spoke, I was about to write, but I heard a voice from heaven say, "Seal up what the seven thunders have said, and do not write it down." Then the angel I had seen standing on the sea and on the land raised his right hand to heaven. And he swore by him who lives forever and ever, who created the heavens and all that is in them, the earth and all that is in it, and the sea and all that is in it, and said, "There will be no more delay. But in the days when the seventh angel is about to sound his trumpet, the mystery of God will be accomplished, just as he announced to his servants the prophets." Then the voice that I had heard from heaven spoke to me once more, "Go. Take the scroll that lies open in the hand of the angel who is standing on the sea and on the land." So I went to the angel and asked him to give me the little scroll. He said to me, "Take it and eat it. It will turn your stomach sour, but in your mouth it will be as sweet as honey." I took the little scroll from the angel's hand and ate it. It tasted as sweet as honey in my mouth, but when I had eaten it, my stomach turned to sour. Then I was told, "You must prophesy again about many peoples, nations, languages, and kings." Chapter 11. I was given a reed like a measuring rod and was told, "Go and measure the temple of God and the altar and count the worshippers there. But exclude the outer court. Do not measure it, because it has been given to the Gentiles. They will trample on the holy city for 42 months. And I will give power to my two witnesses, and they will prophesy for 1,260 days, clothed in sackcloth. These are the two olive trees and the two lampstands that stand before the Lord of the earth. If anyone tries to harm them, fire comes from their mouths and devours their enemies. This is how anyone who wants to harm them must die. These men have power to shut up the sky so that it will not rain during the time they are prophesying, and they have power to turn the waters into blood and to strike the earth with every kind of plague as often as they want. Now when they have finished their testimony, the beast that comes up from the abyss will attack them and overpower and kill them. Their bodies will lie in the street of the great city, which is figuratively called Sodom and Egypt, where also their Lord was crucified. For 3.5 days, men from every people, tribe, language, and nation will gaze on their bodies and refuse them burial. The inhabitants of the earth will gloat over them and will celebrate by sending each other gifts, because these two prophets had tormented those who live on the earth. But after the 3.5 days, a breath of life from God entered them. And they stood on their feet, and terror struck those who saw them. Then they heard a loud voice from heaven saying to them, "Come up here." And they went up to heaven in a cloud while their enemies looked on. At that very hour, there was a severe earthquake and a tenth of the city collapsed. 7,000 people were killed in the earthquake, and the survivors were terrified and gave glory to the God of heaven. The second woe has passed. The third woe is coming soon. The seventh angel sounded his trumpet, and there were loud voices in heaven which said, "The kingdom of the world has become the kingdom of our Lord and of his Christ, and he will reign forever and ever." And the 24 elders who were seated on their thrones before God fell on their faces and worshipped God, saying, "We give thanks to you, Lord God Almighty, the one who is and who was, because you have taken your great power and have begun to reign. The nations were angry, and your wrath has come. The time has come for judging the dead, and for rewarding your servants, the prophets, and your saints, and those who reverence your name, both small and great, and for destroying those who destroy the earth." Then God's temple in heaven was opened, and within his temple was seen the ark of his covenant. And there came flashes of lightning, rumblings, peals of thunder, an earthquake, and a great hailstorm. Chapter 12. A great and wondrous sign appeared in heaven. A woman, clothed with the sun, with the moon under her feet, and a crown of 12 stars on her head. She was pregnant and cried out in pain as she was about to give birth. Then another sign appeared in heaven, an enormous red dragon with 7 heads and 10 horns and 7 crowns on his heads. His tail swept a third of the stars out of the sky and flung them to the earth. The dragon stood in front of the woman who was about to give birth so that he might devour her child the moment it was born. She gave birth to a son, a male child, who will rule all the nations with an iron scepter. And her child was snatched up to God and to his throne. The woman fled into the desert to a place prepared for her by God, where she might be taken care of for 1,260 days. And there was war in heaven. Michael and his angels fought against the dragon, and the dragon and his angels fought back. But he was not strong enough, and they lost their place in heaven. The great dragon was hurled down, that ancient serpent called the devil or Satan, who leads the whole world astray. He was hurled to the earth, and his angels with him. Then I heard a loud voice in heaven say, "Now have come the salvation and the power and the kingdom of our God and the authority of his Christ. For the accuser of our brothers, who accuses them before our God day and night, has been hurled down. They overcame him by the blood of the Lamb and by the word of their testimony. They did not love their lives so much as to shrink from death. Therefore rejoice, you heavens, and you who dwell in them. But woe to the earth and the sea, because the devil has gone down to you. He is filled with fury, because he knows that his time is short." When the dragon saw that he had been hurled to the earth, he pursued the woman who had given birth to the male child. The woman was given the 2 wings of a great eagle so that she might fly to the place prepared for her in the desert, where she would be taken care of for a time, times a half a time, out of the serpent's reach. Then from his mouth the serpent spewed water like a river, to overtake the woman and sweep her away with the torrent. But the earth helped the woman by opening its mouth and swallowing the river that the dragon had spewed out of his mouth. Then the dragon was enraged at the woman and went off to make war against the rest of her offspring, those who obey God's commandments and hold to the testimony of Jesus. Chapter 13. And the dragon stood on the shore of the sea. And I saw a beast coming out of the sea. He had 10 horns and 7 heads, with 10 crowns on his horns, and on each head a blasphemous name. The beast I saw resembled a leopard, but had feet like those of a bear and a mouth like that of a lion. The dragon gave the beast his power and his throne and great authority. One of the heads of the beast seemed to have had a fatal wound, but the fatal wound had been healed. The whole world was astonished and followed the beast. Men worshipped the dragon because he had given authority to the beast, and they also worshipped the beast and asked, "Who's like the beast? Who can make war against him?" The beast was given a mouth to utter proud words and blasphemies and to exercise his authority for 42 months. He opened his mouth to blaspheme God and to slander his name and his dwelling place and those who live in heaven. He was given power to make war against the saints and to conquer them, and he was given authority over every tribe, people, language, and nation. All inhabitants of the earth will worship the beast, all whose names have not been written in the book of life belonging to the Lamb that was slain from the creation of the world. He who has an ear, let him hear. If anyone is to go into captivity he will go. If anyone is to be killed with the sword he will be killed. This calls for patient endurance and faithfulness on the part of the saints. Then I saw another beast coming out of the earth. He had two horns like a lamb, but he spoke like a dragon. He exercised all the authority of the first beast on his behalf and made the earth and its inhabitants worship the first beast, whose fatal wound had been healed. And he performed great and miraculous signs, even causing fire to come down from heaven to earth in full view of men. Because of the signs he was given power to do on behalf of the first beast, he deceived the inhabitants of the earth. He ordered them to set up an image in honor of the beast who was wounded by the sword and yet lived. He was given power to give breath to the image of the first beast, so that it could speak and cause all who refused to worship the image to be killed. He also forced everyone, small and great, rich and poor, free and slave, to receive a mark on his right hand or on his forehead, so that no one could buy or sell unless he had the mark, which is the name of the beast or the number of his name. This calls for wisdom. If anyone has insight, let him calculate the number of the beast, for it is man's number. His number is 666. Chapter 14. Then I looked, and there before me was the Lamb, standing on Mount Zion, and with him 144,000 who had his name and his Father's name written on their foreheads. And I heard a sound from heaven, like the roar of rushing waters and like a loud peal of thunder. The sound I heard was like that of harpists playing their harps. And they sang a new song before the throne and before the four living creatures and the elders. No one could learn the song except the 144,000 who had been redeemed from the earth. These are those who did not defile themselves with women, for they kept themselves pure. They followed the Lamb wherever he goes. They were purchased from among men and offered as first fruits to God and the Lamb. No lie was found in their mouths. They are blameless. Then I saw another angel flying in midair, and he had the eternal gospel to proclaim to those who live on the earth, to every nation, tribe, language, and people. He said in a loud voice, "Fear God and give him glory, because the hour of his judgment has come. Worship him who made the heavens, the earth, the sea, and the springs of water." A second angel followed and said, "Fallen. Fallen is Babylon the Great, which made all the nations drink the maddening wine of her adulteries." A third angel followed them and said in a loud voice, "If anyone worships the beast and his image and receives his mark on the forehead or on the hand, he too will drink of the wine of God's fury, which has been poured full strength into the cup of his wrath. He will be tormented with burning sulfur in the presence of the holy angels and of the Lamb. And the smoke of their torment rises forever and ever. There is no rest day or night for those who worship the beast and his image, or for anyone who receives the mark of his name." This calls for patient endurance on the part of the saints who obey God's commandments and remain faithful to Jesus. Then I heard a voice from heaven say, Write. Blessed are the dead who die in the Lord from now on. Yes, says the Spirit, they will rest from their labor, for their deeds will follow them. I looked, and there before me was a white cloud, and seated on the cloud was one like a son of man, with a crown of gold on his head and a sharp sickle in his hand. Then another angel came out of the temple and called in a loud voice to him who was sitting on the cloud, Take your sickle and reap, because the time to reap has come, for the harvest of the earth is ripe. So he who was seated on the cloud swung his sickle over the earth, and the earth was harvested. Another angel came out of the temple in heaven, and he too had a sharp sickle. Still another angel, who had charge of the fire, came from the altar and called in a loud voice to him who had the sharp sickle, Take your sharp sickle and gather the clusters of grapes from the earth's vine, because its grapes are ripe. The angel swung his sickle on the earth, gathered its grapes, and threw them into the great winepress of God's wrath. They were trampled in the winepress outside the city, and blood flowed out of the press, rising as high as the horses' bridles for a distance of 1,600 stadia. Chapter 15. I saw in heaven another great and marvelous sign. Seven angels with the seven last plagues, last because with them God's wrath is completed. And I saw what looked like a sea of glass mixed with fire, and standing beside the sea, those who had been victorious over the beast and his image and over the number of his name. They held harps given them by God and sang the song of Moses, the servant of God, and the song of the Lamb. Great and marvelous are your deeds, Lord God Almighty. Just and true are your ways, King of the ages. Who will not fear you, O Lord, and bring glory to your name? For you alone are holy. All nations will come and worship before you, for your righteous acts have been revealed. After this I looked, and in heaven the temple, that is, the tabernacle of the testimony, was opened. Out of the temple came the seven angels with the seven plagues. They were dressed in clean, shining linen, and wore golden sashes around their chests. Then one of the four living creatures gave to the seven angels seven golden bowls filled with the wrath of God, who lives forever and ever. And the temple was filled with smoke from the glory of God and from his power, and no one could enter the temple until the seven plagues of the seven angels were completed. Chapter 16. Then I heard a loud voice from the temple saying to the seven angels, Go! Pour out the seven bowls of God's wrath on the earth. The first angel went and poured out his bowl on the land. And ugly and painful sores broke out on the people who had the mark of the beast and worshipped his image. The second angel poured out his bowl on the sea, and it turned into blood like that of a dead man, and every living thing in the sea died. The third angel poured out his bowl on the rivers and springs of water, and they became blood. Then I heard the angel in charge of the waters say, You are just in these judgments, you who are and who were the Holy One, because you have so judged. For they have shed the blood of your saints and prophets, and you have given them blood to drink as they deserve. And I heard the altar respond, Yes, Lord God Almighty, true and just are your judgments. The fourth angel poured out his bowl on the sun, and the sun was given power to scorch people with fire. They were seared by the intense heat, and they cursed the name of God who had control over these plagues. But they refused to repent and glorify him. The fifth angel poured out his bowl on the throne of the beast, and his kingdom was plunged into darkness. Men gnawed their tongues in agony and cursed the God of heaven because of their pains and their sores, but they refused to repent of what they had done. The sixth angel poured out his bowl on the great river Euphrates, and its water was dried up to prepare the way for the kings from the east. Then I saw three evil spirits that looked like frogs. They came out of the mouth of the dragon, out of the mouth of the beast, and out of the mouth of the false prophet. They are spirits of demons performing miraculous signs, and they go out to the kings of the whole world to gather them for the battle on the great day of God Almighty. Behold, I come like a thief. Blessed is he who stays awake and keeps his clothes with him, so that he may not go naked and be shamefully exposed. Then they gathered the kings together to the place that in Hebrew is called Armageddon. The seventh angel poured out his bowl into the air. And out of the temple came a loud voice from the throne saying, "It is done." Then there came flashes of lightning, rumblings, peals of thunder, and a severe earthquake. No earthquake like it has ever occurred since man has been on earth. So tremendous was the quake. The great cities split into three parts, and the cities of the nations collapsed. God remembered Babylon the Great and gave her the cup filled with the wine of the fury of his wrath. Every island fled away and the mountains could not be found. From the sky, huge hailstones of about 100 pounds each fell upon men, and they cursed God on account of the plague of hail, because the plague was so terrible.

0: This is TWR UK. We're reading through the book of Revelation with Max MacLean.
1: Chapter 17. One of the seven angels who had the seven bowls came and said to me, "Come, I will show you the punishment of the great prostitute who sits on many waters. With her the kings of the earth committed adultery, and the inhabitants of the earth were intoxicated with the wine of her adulteries." Then the angel carried me away in the spirit into a desert. There I saw a woman sitting on a scarlet beast that was covered with blasphemous names and had seven heads and ten horns. The woman was dressed in purple and scarlet and was glittering with gold, precious stones, and pearls. She held a golden cup in her hand filled with abominable things and the filth of her adulteries. This title was written on her forehead: Mystery, Babylon the Great, the mother of prostitutes and of the abominations of the earth. I saw that the woman was drunk with the blood of the saints and the blood of those who bore testimony to Jesus. When I saw her, I was greatly astonished. Then the angel said to me, "Why are you astonished? I will explain to you the mystery of the woman and of the beast she rides, which has the seven heads and ten horns. The beast which you saw once was, now is not, and will come up out of the abyss and go to his destruction. The inhabitants of the earth, whose names have not been written in the book of life from the creation of the world, will be astonished when they see the beast, because he once was, now is not, and yet will come." This calls for a mind with wisdom. The seven heads are seven hills on which the woman sits. There are also seven kings. Five have fallen, one is, the other has not yet come. But when he does come, he must remain for a little while. The beast who once was, and now is not, is an eighth king. He belongs to the seven and is going to his destruction. The ten horns you saw are ten kings who have not yet received a kingdom, but who for 1 hour will receive authority as kings along with the beast. They have one purpose and will give their power and authority to the beast. They will make war against the Lamb, but the Lamb will overcome them, because he is Lord of lords and King of kings, and with him will be his called, chosen, and faithful followers. Then the angel said to me, "The waters you saw where the prostitute sits are peoples, multitudes, nations, and languages. The beast and the ten horns you saw will hate the prostitute. They will bring her to ruin and leave her naked. They will eat her flesh and burn her with fire. For God has put it into their hearts to accomplish his purpose by agreeing to give the beast their power to rule, until God's words are fulfilled. The woman you saw is the great city that rules over the kings of the earth." Chapter 18. After this, I saw another angel coming down from heaven. He had great authority, and the earth was illuminated by his splendor. With a mighty voice he shouted, "Fallen! Fallen is Babylon the Great. She has become a home for demons, and a haunt for every evil spirit, a haunt for every unclean and detestable bird. For all the nations have drunk the maddening wine of her adulteries. The kings of the earth committed adultery with her, and the merchants of the earth grew rich with her excessive luxuries." Then I heard another voice from heaven say, "Come out of her, my people, so that you will not share in her sins, so that you will not receive any of her plagues. For her sins are piled up to heaven, and God has remembered her crimes. Give back to her as she has given. Pay her back double for what she has done. Mix her a double portion from her own cup. Give her as much torture and grief as the glory and luxury she gave herself. In her heart she boasts, 'I sit as queen. I am not a widow, and I will never mourn.' Therefore, in one day her plagues will overtake her: death, mourning, and famine. She will be consumed by fire, for mighty is the Lord God who judges her. When the kings of the earth who committed adultery with her and shared her luxury see the smoke of her burning, they will weep and mourn over her. Terrified at her torment, they will stand far off and cry, Woe! Woe, O great city, O Babylon, city of power! In 1 hour, your doom has come. The merchants of the earth will weep and mourn over her because no one buys their cargoes anymore. Cargoes of gold, silver, precious stones and pearls, fine linen, purple silk, and scarlet cloth, every sort of citron wood and articles of every kind made of ivory, costly wood, bronze, iron, and marble. Cargoes of cinnamon and spice, of incense, myrrh and frankincense, of wine and olive oil, of fine flour and wheat, cattle and sheep, horses and carriages, and bodies and souls of men. They will say, The fruit you longed for is gone from you. All your riches and splendor have vanished, never to be recovered. The merchants who sold these things and gained their wealth from her will stand far off, terrified at her torment. They will weep and mourn and cry out, Woe! Woe, O great city, dressed in fine linen, purple and scarlet, and glittering with gold, precious stones and pearls. In 1 hour, such great wealth has been brought to ruin. Every sea captain and all who travel by ship, the sailors and all who earn their living from the sea will stand far off. When they see the smoke of her burning, they will exclaim, Was there ever a city like this great city? They will throw dust on their heads and with weeping and mourning cry out, Woe! Woe, O great city, where all who had ships on the sea became rich through her wealth. In 1 hour, she has been brought to ruin. Rejoice over her, O heaven. Rejoice, saints and apostles and prophets. God has judged her for the way she treated you. Then a mighty angel picked up a boulder the size of a large millstone and threw it into the sea and said, With such violence, the great city of Babylon will be thrown down, never to be found again. The music of harpists and musicians, flute players and trumpeters will never be heard in you again. No workman of any trade will ever be found in you again. The sound of a millstone will never be heard in you again. The light of a lamp will never shine in you again. The voice of bridegroom and bride will never be heard in you again. Your merchants were the world's great men. By your magic spell, all the nations were led astray. In her was found the blood of prophets and of the saints, and of all who had been killed on the earth. Chapter 19. After this, I heard what sounded like the roar of a great multitude in heaven shouting, Hallelujah! Salvation and glory and power belong to our God, for true and just are his judgments. He has condemned the great prostitute who corrupted the earth by her adulteries. He has avenged on her the blood of his servants, and again they shouted, Hallelujah! The smoke from her goes up forever and ever. The 24 elders and the 4 living creatures fell down and worshipped God, who was seated on the throne, and they cried, Amen, Hallelujah. Then a voice came from the throne saying, Praise our God, all you his servants, you who fear him, both small and great. Then I heard what sounded like a great multitude, like the roar of rushing waters and like loud peals of thunder shouting, Hallelujah! For our Lord God Almighty reigns. Let us rejoice and be glad and give him glory, for the wedding of the Lamb has come, and his bride has made herself ready. Fine linen, bright and clean, was given her to wear. Fine linen stands for the righteous acts of the saints. Then the angel said to me, Write, Blessed are those who are invited to the wedding supper of the Lamb. And he added, these are the true words of God. At this, I fell at his feet to worship him. But he said to me, do not do it. I am a fellow servant with you and with your brothers who hold to the testimony of Jesus. Worship God, for the testimony of Jesus is the spirit of prophecy. I saw heaven standing open, and there before me was a white horse whose rider is called Faithful and True. With justice he judges and makes war. His eyes are like blazing fire, and on his head are many crowns. He has a name written on him that no one knows but he himself. He is dressed in a robe dipped in blood, and his name is the Word of God. The armies of heaven were following him, riding on white horses and dressed in fine linen, white and clean. Out of his mouth comes a sharp sword with which to strike down the nations. He will rule them with an iron scepter. He treads the winepress of the fury of the wrath of God Almighty. On his robe and on his thigh, he has this name written, King of Kings and Lord of Lords. And I saw an angel standing in the sun, who cried in a loud voice to all the birds flying in midair, come, gather together for the great supper of God, so that you may eat the flesh of kings, generals, and mighty men, of horses and their riders, and the flesh of all people, free and slave, small and great. Then I saw the beast and the kings of the earth and their armies gathered together to make war against the rider on the horse and his army. But the beast was captured, and with him the false prophet who had performed the miraculous signs on his behalf. With these signs he had deluded those who had received the mark of the beast and worshipped his image. The two of them were thrown alive into the fiery lake of burning sulfur. The rest of them were killed with a sword that came out of the mouth of the rider on the horse, and all the birds gorged themselves on their flesh. Chapter 20. And I saw an angel coming down out of heaven, having the key to the abyss and holding in his hand a great chain. He seized the dragon, that ancient serpent who is the devil or Satan, and bound him for 1,000 years. He threw him into the abyss and locked and sealed it over him to keep him from deceiving the nations any more until 1,000 years were ended. After that, he must be set free for a short time. I saw thrones on which were seated those who had been given authority to judge. And I saw the souls of those who had been beheaded because of their testimony for Jesus and because of the word of God. They had not worshipped the beast or his image and had not received his mark on their foreheads or on their hands. They came to life and reigned with Christ 1,000 years. The rest of the dead did not come to life until 1,000 years were ended. This is the first resurrection. Blessed and holy are those who have part in the first resurrection. The second death has no power over them, but they will be priests of God and of Christ and will reign with him for 1,000 years. When 1,000 years are over, Satan will be released from his prison and will go out to deceive the nations in the four corners of the earth, Gog and Magog, to gather them for battle. In number they are like the sand on the seashore. They marched across the breadth of the earth and surrounded the camp of God's people, the city he loves. But fire came down from heaven and devoured them, and the devil, who deceived them, was thrown into the lake of burning sulfur where the beast and the false prophet had been thrown. They will be tormented day and night forever and ever. Then I saw a great white throne, and him who was seated on it. Earth and sky fled from his presence, and there was no place for them. And I saw the dead, great and small, standing before the throne, and books were opened. Another book was opened, which is the book of life. The dead were judged according to what they had done as recorded in the books. The sea gave up the dead that were in it, and death and hell gave up the dead that were in them, and each person was judged according to what he had done. Then death and hell were thrown into the lake of fire. The lake of fire is the second death. If anyone's name was not found written in the book of life, he was thrown into the lake of fire. Chapter 21. Then I saw a new heaven and a new earth. For the first heaven and the first earth had passed away, and there was no longer any sea. I saw the holy city, the new Jerusalem, coming down out of heaven from God, prepared as a bride beautifully dressed for her husband. And I heard a loud voice from the throne saying, "Now the dwelling of God is with men, and he will live with them. They will be his people, and God himself will be with them and be their God. He will wipe every tear from their eyes. There will be no more death, or mourning, or crying, or pain, for the old order of things has passed away." He who was seated on the throne said, "I am making everything new." Then he said, "Write this down, for these words are trustworthy and true." He said to me, "It is done. I am the Alpha and the Omega, the beginning and the end. To him who is thirsty, I shall give to drink without cost from the spring of the water of life. He who overcomes will inherit all this, and I will be his God, and he will be my son. But the cowardly, the unbelieving, the vile, the murderers, the sexually immoral, those who practice magic arts, the idolaters, and all liars, their place will be in the fiery lake of burning sulfur. This is the second death." One of the seven angels who had the seven bowls full of the seven last plagues came and said to me, "Come, I will show you the bride, the wife of the Lamb." And he carried me away in the spirit to a mountain great and high, and showed me the holy city, Jerusalem, coming down out of heaven from God. It shone with the glory of God, and its brilliance was like that of a very precious jewel, like a jasper, clear as crystal. It had a great high wall with 12 gates, and with 12 angels at the gates. On the gates were written the names of the 12 tribes of Israel. There were 3 gates on the east, 3 on the north, 3 on the south, and 3 on the west. The wall of the city had 12 foundations, and on them were the names of the 12 apostles of the Lamb. The angel who talked with me had a measuring rod of gold to measure the city, its gates, and its walls. The city was laid out like a square as long as it was wide. He measured the city with the rod and found it to be 12,000 stadia in length and as wide and as high as it is long. He measured its walls, and it was 144 cubits thick by man's measurements, which the angel was using. The wall was made of jasper, the city of pure gold, as pure as glass. The foundations of the city walls were decorated with every kind of precious stone. The first foundation was jasper, the second sapphire, the third chalcedony, the fourth emerald, the fifth sardonyx, the sixth carnelian, the seventh chrysolite, the eighth beryl, the ninth topaz, the tenth chrysoprase, the 11th jacinth, and the 12th amethyst. The 12 gates were 12 pearls, each gate made of a single pearl. The great street of the city was pure gold, like transparent glass. I did not see a temple in the city, because the Lord God Almighty and the Lamb are its temple. The city does not need the sun or the moon to shine on it, for the glory of God gives it light,

the city. On each side of the river stood the tree of life, bearing 12 crops of fruit, yielding its fruit every month. And the leaves of the tree are for the healing of the nations. No longer will there be any curse. The throne of God and of the Lamb will be in the city, and his servants will serve him. They will see his face, and his name will be on their foreheads. There will be no more night. They will not need the light of a lamp or the light of the sun, for the Lord God will give them light, and they will reign forever and ever. The angel said to me, "These words are trustworthy and true. The Lord, the God of the spirits of the prophets, sent his angel to show his servants the things that must soon take place. Behold, I am coming soon. Blessed is he who keeps the words of the prophecy in this book. I, John, am the one who heard and saw these things. And when I had heard and seen them, I fell down to worship at the feet of the angel who had been showing them to me. But he said to me, 'Do not do it. I am a fellow servant with you and with your brothers, the prophets, and all who keep the words of this book. Worship God.' Then he told me, 'Do not seal up the words of the prophecy of this book, because the time is near. Let him who does wrong continue to do wrong. Let him who is vile continue to be vile. Let him who does right continue to do right. And let him who is holy continue to be holy. Behold, I am coming soon. My reward is with me, and I will give to everyone according to what he has done. I am the Alpha and the Omega, the first and the last, the beginning and the end. Blessed are those who wash their robes, that they may have the right to the tree of life and may go through the gates into the city. Outside are the dogs, those who practice magic arts, the sexually immoral, the murderers, the idolaters, and everyone who loves and practices falsehood. I, Jesus, have sent my angel to give you this testimony for the churches. I am the root and the offspring of David, and the bright morning star. The Spirit and the bride say, 'Come.' And let him who hears say, 'Come.' Whoever is thirsty, let him come. And whoever wishes, let him take the free gift of the water of life. I warn everyone who hears the words of the prophecy of this book. If anyone adds anything to them, God will add to him the plagues described in this book. And if anyone takes words away from this book of prophecy, God will take away from him his share in the tree of life and in the holy city, which are described in this book. He who testifies to these things says, 'Yes, I am coming soon.' Amen. Come, Lord Jesus." The grace of the Lord Jesus be with God's people. Amen.

0: Throughout the night on TWR UK, speaking hope to the world. 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We're reading through the book of John with Max MacLean.
1: Chapter 1. In the beginning was the Word, and the Word was with God, and the Word was God. He was with God in the beginning. Through him all things were made. Without him nothing was made that has been made. In him was life, and that life was the light of men. The light shines in the darkness, but the darkness has not understood it. There came a man who was sent from God. His name was John. He came as a witness to testify concerning that light, so that through him all men might believe. He himself was not the light. He came only as a witness to the light. The true light that gives light to every man was coming into the world. He was in the world. And though the world was made through him, the world did not recognize him. He came to that which was his own, but his own did not receive him. Yet to all who received him, to those who believed in his name, he gave the right to become children of God. Children born not of natural descent, nor of human decision, or of a husband's will, but born of God. The Word became flesh and made his dwelling among us. We have seen his glory, the glory of the one and only who came from the Father full of grace and truth. John testifies concerning him. He cries out, saying, "This was he of whom I said, 'He who comes after me has surpassed me because he was before me.' From the fullness of his grace we have all received one blessing after another. For the law was given through Moses. Grace and truth came through Jesus Christ. No one has ever seen God, but God, the one and only, who is at the Father's side, has made him known." Now this was John's testimony when the Jews of Jerusalem sent priests and Levites to ask him who he was. He did not fail to confess, but confessed freely, "I am not the Christ." They asked him, "Then who are you? Are you Elijah?" He said, "I am not." "Are you the prophet?" He answered, "No." Finally they said, "Who are you? Give us an answer to take back to those who sent us. What do you say about yourself?" John replied in the words of Isaiah the prophet, "I am the voice of one calling in the desert. Make straight the way for the Lord." Now some Pharisees who had been sent questioned him, "Why then do you baptize if you are not the Christ, nor Elijah, nor the prophet?" "I baptize with water," John said. "But among you stands one you do not know. He is the one who comes after me, the thongs of whose sandals I am not worthy to untie." This all happened at Bethany on the other side of the Jordan where John was baptizing. The next day John saw Jesus coming toward him and said, "Look, the Lamb of God who takes away the sin of the world. This is the one I meant when I said, 'A man who comes after me has surpassed me because he was before me.' I myself did not know him, but the reason I came baptizing with water was that he might be revealed to Israel." Then John gave this testimony, "I saw the Spirit come down from heaven as a dove and remain on him. I would not have known him, except that the one who sent me to baptize with water told me. The man on whom you see the Spirit come down and remain is he who will baptize with the Holy Spirit. I have seen and I testify that this is the Son of God." The next day John was there again with two of his disciples. When he saw Jesus passing by, he said, "Look, the Lamb of God." When the two disciples heard him say this, they followed Jesus. Turning around, Jesus saw them following and asked, "What do you want?" They said, "Rabbi," which means teacher, "where are you staying?" "Come," he replied, "and you will see." So they went and saw where he was staying and spent that day with him. It was about the 10th hour. Andrew, Simon Peter's brother, was one of the two who heard what John had said and who had followed Jesus. The first thing Andrew did was to find his brother Simon and tell him, We have found the Messiah, that is the Christ. And he brought him to Jesus. Jesus looked at him and said, You are Simon, son of John. You will be called Cephas, which when translated is Peter. The next day Jesus decided to leave for Galilee. Finding Philip, he said to him, Follow me. Philip, like Andrew and Peter, was from the town of Bethsaida. Philip found Nathanael and told him, We have found the one Moses wrote about in the law, and about whom the prophets also wrote, Jesus of Nazareth, the son of Joseph.
2: Nazareth? Can anything good come from there?
1: Nathanael asked.
3: Come and see, said Philip.
1: When Jesus saw Nathanael approaching, he said of him, Here is a true Israelite, in whom there is nothing false.
4: How do you know me? Nathanael asked.
1: Jesus answered, I saw you while you were still under the fig tree before Philip called you.
3: Then Nathanael declared, Rabbi, you are the Son of God. You are the King of Israel.
1: Jesus said, You believe because I told you I saw you under the fig tree? You shall see greater things than that. He then added, I tell you the truth. You shall see heaven open and the angels of God ascending and descending on the Son of Man.
5: Chapter 2. On the third day a wedding took place at Cana in Galilee. Jesus' mother was there, and Jesus and his disciples had also been invited to the wedding. When the wine was gone, Jesus' mother said to him, They have no more wine.
6: Dear woman, why do you involve me? Jesus replied. My time has not yet come.
1: His mother said to the servants, Do whatever he tells you.
5: Nearby stood 6 stone water jars, the kind used by the Jews for ceremonial washing, each holding from 20 to 30 gallons. Jesus said to the servants, Fill the jars with water. So they filled them to the brim. Then he told them, Now draw some out and take it to the master of the banquet. They did so. And the master of the banquet tasted the water that had been turned into wine. He did not realize where it had come from, though the servants who had drawn the water knew. Then he called the bridegroom aside and said, Everyone brings out the choice wine first and then the cheaper wine after the guests have had too much to drink. But you have saved the best till now. This, the first of his miraculous signs, Jesus performed at Cana in Galilee. He thus revealed his glory, and his disciples put their faith in him. After this, he went down to Capernaum with his mother and brothers and his disciples. There they stayed for a few days. When it was almost time for the Jewish Passover, Jesus went up to Jerusalem. In the temple courts, he found men selling cattle, sheep, and doves, and others sitting at tables exchanging money. So he made a whip out of cords and drove all from the temple area, both sheep and cattle. He scattered the coins of the money changers and overturned their tables. To those who sold doves, he said, Get these out of here. How dare you turn my father's house into a market? His disciples remembered that it is written, Zeal for your house will consume me. Then the Jews demanded of him, What miraculous sign can you show us to prove your authority to do all this? Jesus answered them, Destroy this temple and I will raise it again in 3 days. The Jews replied, It has taken 46 years to build this temple, and you're going to raise it in 3 days? But the temple he had spoken of was his body. After he was raised from the dead, his disciples recalled what he had said. Then they believed the scriptures and the words that Jesus had spoken. Now, while he was in Jerusalem, at the Passover feast, many people saw the miraculous signs he was doing and believed in his name. But Jesus would not entrust himself to them, for he knew all men. He did not need man's testimony about man, for he knew what was in a man. Chapter 3. Now there was a man of the Pharisees named Nicodemus, a member of the Jewish ruling council. He came to Jesus at night and said, Rabbi, we know you are a teacher who has come from God, for no one could perform the miraculous signs you are doing if God were not with him. In reply, Jesus declared, I tell you the truth, no one can see the kingdom of God unless he is born again.
7: How can a man be born when he is old? Nicodemus asked. Surely he cannot enter a second time into his mother's womb to be born?
1: Jesus answered, I tell you the truth. No one can enter the kingdom of God unless he is born of water and the Spirit. Flesh gives birth to flesh, but the Spirit gives birth to spirit. You should not be surprised at my saying, you must be born again.
7: The wind blows wherever it pleases. You hear its sound, but you cannot tell where it comes from or where it is going. So it is with everyone born of the Spirit.
4: How can this be?
7: Nicodemus asked.
8: You are Israel's teacher, said Jesus. And do you not understand these things?
7: I tell you the truth, we speak of what we know and we testify to what we have seen, but still you people do not accept our testimony. I have spoken to you of earthly things, and you do not believe. How then will you believe if I speak of heavenly things? No one has ever gone into heaven except the one who came from heaven, the Son of Man. Just as Moses lifted up the snake in the desert, so the Son of Man must be lifted up, that everyone who believes in him may have eternal life. For God so loved the world that he gave his one and only Son, that whoever believes in him shall not perish but have eternal life. For God did not send his Son into the world to condemn the world, but to save the world through him. Whoever believes in him is not condemned, but whoever does not believe stands condemned already because he has not believed in the name of God's one and only Son. This is the verdict. Light has come into the world, but men loved darkness instead of light because their deeds were evil. Everyone who does evil hates the light and will not come into the light for fear that his deeds will be exposed. But whoever lives by the truth comes into the light, so that it may be seen plainly that what he has been done through God. After this, Jesus and his disciples went out into the Judean countryside, where he spent some time with them and baptized. Now John also was baptizing at Anan near Salim, because there was plenty of water, and people were constantly coming to be baptized. This was before John was put in prison. An argument developed between some of John's disciples and a certain Jew over the matter of ceremonial washing. They came to John and said to him, Rabbi, that man who is with you on the other side of the Jordan, the one you testified about, well, he is baptizing and everyone is going to him. To this John replied, A man can receive only what is given him from heaven. You yourselves have testified that I said, I am not the Christ, but am sent ahead of him. The bride belongs to the bridegroom. The friend who attends the bridegroom waits and listens for him and is full of joy when he hears the bridegroom's voice. That joy is mine, and it is now complete. He must become greater, I must become less. The one who comes from above is above all. The one who is from earth belongs to the earth and speaks as one from the earth. The one who comes from heaven is above all. He testifies to what he has seen and heard, but no one accepts his testimony. The man who has accepted it has certified that God is truthful. For the one whom God has sent speaks the words of God, for God gives the Spirit without limit. The Father loves the Son and has placed everything in his hands. Whoever believes in the Son has eternal life. But whoever rejects the Son will not see life, for God's wrath remains on him. Chapter 4. The Pharisees heard that Jesus was gaining and baptizing more disciples than John, although in fact it was not Jesus who baptized, but his disciples. When the Lord learned of this, he left Judea and went back once more to Galilee. Now he had to go through Samaria. So he came to a town in Samaria called Sychar, near the plot of ground Jacob had given to his son Joseph. Jacob's well was there, and Jesus, tired as he was from the journey, sat down by the well. It was about the sixth hour. When a Samaritan woman came to draw water, Jesus said to her, Will you give me a drink? His disciples had gone into the town to buy food. The Samaritan woman said to him, You are a Jew, and I am a Samaritan woman. How can you ask me for a drink? For Jews do not associate with Samaritans. Jesus answered her, If you knew the gift of God and who it is that asks you for a drink, you would have asked him, and he would have given you living water. Sir, said the woman, you have nothing to draw with, and the well is deep. Where can you get this living water? Are you greater than our father Jacob, who gave us the well and drank from it himself, as did also his sons and his flocks and herds? Jesus answered, Everyone who drinks this water will be thirsty again. But whoever drinks the water I give him will never thirst. Indeed, the water I give him will become in him a spring of water welling up to eternal life. The woman said to him, Sir, give me this water so that I won't get thirsty and have to keep coming here to draw water. He told her,
9: Go, call your husband and come back.
10: I have no husband, she replied.
9: Jesus said to her, You are right when you say you have no husband. The fact is, you have had five husbands, and the man you now have is not your husband. What you have just said is quite true.
10: Sir, the woman said, I can see that you are a prophet. Our fathers worshipped on this mountain, but you Jews claim that the place where we must worship is in Jerusalem.
9: Jesus declared, Believe me, woman, a time is coming when you will worship the Father neither on this mountain nor in Jerusalem. You Samaritans worship what you do not know. We worship what we do know, for salvation is from the Jews. Yet a time is coming and has now come when the true worshippers will worship the Father in spirit and in truth. For they are the kind of worshippers the Father seeks. God is spirit, and his worshippers must worship in spirit and in truth.
10: The woman said, I know that Messiah called Christ is coming. When he comes, he will explain everything to us.
9: Then Jesus declared, I who speak to you am he. Just then his disciples returned and were surprised to find him talking with a woman. But no one asked, What do you want, or why are you talking with her? Then, leaving her water jar, the woman went back to the town and said to the people, Come, see a man who told me everything I ever did. Could this be the Christ? They came out of the town and made their way toward him. Meanwhile, his disciples urged him, Rabbi, eat something. But he said to them, I have food to eat that you know nothing about. Then his disciples said to each other, Could someone have brought him food? My food, said Jesus, is to do the will of him who sent me and to finish his work. Do you not say, 4 months more and then the harvest? I tell you, open your eyes and look at the fields. They are ripe for harvest. Even now the reaper draws his wages. Even now he harvests the crop for eternal life, so that the sower and the reaper may be glad together. Thus the saying, one sows and another reaps, is true. I sent you to reap what you have not worked for. Others have done the hard work, and you have reaped the benefits of their labor. Many of the Samaritans from that town believed in him because of the woman's testimony. He told me everything I ever did. So when the Samaritans came to him, they urged him to stay with them, and he stayed 2 days. And because of his words, many more became believers. They said to the woman, We no longer believe just because of what you said. Now we have heard for ourselves, and we know that this man really is the Savior of the world. After the 2 days, he left for Galilee. Now Jesus himself had pointed out that a prophet has no honor in his own country. When he arrived in Galilee, the Galileans welcomed him. They had seen all that he had done in Jerusalem at the Passover feast, for they also had been there. Once more he visited Cana in Galilee, where he had turned the water into wine. And there was a certain royal official whose son lay sick at Capernaum. When this man heard that Jesus had arrived in Galilee from Judea, he went to him and begged him to come and heal his son, who was close to death. Unless you people see miraculous signs and wonders, Jesus told him, you will never believe. The royal official said, Sir, come down before my child dies. Jesus replied, You may go. Your son will live. The man took Jesus at his word and departed. While he was still on the way, his servants met him with the news that his boy was living. When he inquired as to the time when his son got better, they said to him, The fever left him yesterday at the 7th hour.
11: Then the father realized that this was the exact time at which Jesus had said to him, Your son will live. So he and all his household believed. This was the second miraculous sign that Jesus performed, having come from Judea to Galilee. Chapter 5. Sometime later, Jesus went up to Jerusalem for a feast of the Jews. Now there is in Jerusalem near the Sheep Gate a pool, which in Aramaic is called Bethesda, and which is surrounded by 5 covered colonnades. Here a great number of disabled people used to lie, the blind, the lame, the paralyzed. One who was there had been an invalid for 38 years. When Jesus saw him lying there and learned that he had been in this condition for a long time, he asked him, Do you want to get well? Sir, the invalid replied, I have no one to help me into the pool when the water is stirred. When I'm trying to get in, someone else goes down ahead of me. Then Jesus said to him, Get up, pick up your mat and walk.
12: At once the man was cured. He picked up his mat and walked. The day on which this took place was a Sabbath. And so the Jews said to the man who had been healed, "It is the Sabbath. The law forbids you to carry your mat." But he replied, "The man who made me well said to me, 'Pick up your mat and walk.'" So they asked him, "Who is this fellow who told you to pick it up and walk?" The man who was healed had no idea who it was, for Jesus had slipped away into the crowd that was there. Later, Jesus found him at the temple and said to him, "See, you are well again. Stop sinning or something worse may happen to you." The man went away and told the Jews that it was Jesus who had made him well. So because Jesus was doing these things on the Sabbath, the Jews persecuted him. Jesus said to them, "My Father is always at work to this very day, and I too am working." For this reason, the Jews tried all the harder to kill him. Not only was he breaking the Sabbath, but he was even calling God his own Father, making himself equal with God. Jesus gave them this answer, "I tell you the truth. The Son can do nothing by himself. He can do only what he sees his Father doing, because whatever the Father does, the Son also does. For the Father loves the Son and shows him all he does. Yes, to your amazement, he will show him even greater things than these. For just as the Father raises the dead and gives them life, even so the Son gives life to whom he is pleased to give it. Moreover, the Father judges no one, but has entrusted all judgment to the Son, that all may honor the Son just as they honor the Father. He who does not honor the Son does not honor the Father who sent him. I tell you the truth, whoever hears my word and believes him who sent me has eternal life and will not be condemned. He has crossed over from death to life. I tell you the truth, a time is coming and has now come when the dead will hear the voice of the Son of God, and those who hear will live. For as the Father has life in himself, so he has granted the Son to have life in himself. And he has given him authority to judge, because he is the Son of Man. Do not be amazed at this, for a time is coming when all who are in their graves will hear his voice and come out. Those who have done good will rise to live, and those who have done evil will rise to be condemned. By myself I can do nothing. I judge only as I hear, and my judgment is just, for I seek not to please myself, but him who sent me. If I testify about myself, my testimony is not valid. There is another who testifies in my favor, and I know that his testimony about me is valid. You have sent to John, and he has testified to the truth. Not that I accept human testimony, but I mention it, that you may be saved. John was a lamp that burned and gave light, and you chose for a time to enjoy his light. I have testimony weightier than that of John, for the very work that the Father has given me to finish, and which I am doing, testifies that the Father has sent me. And the Father who sent me has himself testified concerning me. You have never heard his voice, nor seen his form, nor does his word dwell in you, for you do not believe the one he sent. You diligently study the Scriptures, because you think that by them you possess eternal life. These are the Scriptures that testify about me, yet you refuse to come to me to have life. I do not accept praise from men, but I know you. I know that you do not have the love of God in your hearts. I have come in my Father's name, and you do not accept me. But if someone else comes in his own name, you will accept him. How can you believe if you accept praise from one another, yet make no effort to obtain the praise that comes from the only God? But do not think that I will accuse you before the Father. Your accuser is Moses, on whom your hopes are set. If you believed Moses, you would believe me, for he wrote about me. But since you do not believe what he wrote, how are you going to believe what I say? Chapter 6. Sometime after this, Jesus crossed to the far shore of the Sea of Galilee, that is, the Sea of Tiberias. And a great crowd of people followed him because they saw the miraculous signs he had performed on the sick. Then Jesus went up on a mountainside and sat down with his disciples. The Jewish Passover feast was near. When Jesus looked up and saw a great crowd coming toward him, he said to Philip, "Where shall we buy bread for these people to eat?" He asked this only to test him, for he already had in mind what he was going to do. Philip answered him, "8 months' wages would not buy enough bread for each one to have a bite." Another of his disciples, Andrew, Simon Peter's brother, spoke up.
13: Here is a boy with 5 small barley loaves and 2 small fish. But how far will they go among so many?"
14: Jesus said, "Have the people sit down." There was plenty of grass in that place, and the men sat down, about 5,000 of them. Jesus then took the loaves, gave thanks, and distributed to those who were seated as much as they wanted. He did the same with the fish. When they had all had enough to eat, he said to his disciples, "Gather the pieces that are left over. Let nothing be wasted." So they gathered them and filled 12 baskets with the pieces of the 5 barley loaves left over by those who had eaten. After the people saw the miraculous sign that Jesus did, they began to say, "Surely this is the prophet who is to come into the world." Jesus, knowing that they intended to come and make him king by force, withdrew again to a mountain by himself. When evening came, his disciples went down to the lake, where they got into a boat and set off across the lake for Capernaum. Now it was dark, and Jesus had not yet joined them. A strong wind was blowing, and the waters grew rough. When they had rowed 3 or 3.5 miles, they saw Jesus approaching the boat, walking on the water, and they were terrified. But he said to them, "It is I. Don't be afraid." Then they were willing to take him into the boat, and immediately the boat reached the shore where they were heading. The next day, the crowd that had stayed on the opposite shore of the lake realized that only one boat had been there, and that Jesus had not entered it with his disciples, but that they had gone away alone. Then some boats from Tiberias landed near the place where the people had eaten the bread after the Lord had given thanks. Once the crowd realized that neither Jesus nor his disciples were there, they got into the boats and went to Capernaum in search of Jesus. When they found him on the other side of the lake, they asked him, "Rabbi, when did you get here?" Jesus answered, "I tell you the truth. You are looking for me, not because you saw miraculous signs, but because you ate the loaves and had your fill. Do not work for food that spoils, but for food that endures to eternal life, which the Son of Man will give you. On him God the Father has placed his seal of approval." Then they asked him, "What must we do to do the works God requires?" Jesus answered, "The work of God is this, to believe in the one he has sent." So they asked him, "What miraculous sign then will you give that we may see it and believe you? What will you do? Our forefathers ate the manna in the desert, as it is written, he gave them bread from heaven to eat." Jesus said to them, "I tell you the truth. It is not Moses who has given you the bread from heaven, but it is my Father who gives you the true bread from heaven. For the bread of God is he who comes down from heaven and gives life to the world." "Sir," they said, "from now on give us this bread." Then Jesus declared, "I am the bread of life. He who comes to me will never go hungry, and he who believes in me will never be thirsty. But as I told you, you have seen me, and still you do not believe. All that the Father gives me will come to me, and whoever comes to me I will never drive away. For I have come down from heaven not to do my will, but to do the will of him who sent me. And this is the will of him who sent me, that I shall lose none of all that he has given me, but raise them up at the last day. For my Father's will is that everyone who looks to the Son and believes in him shall have eternal life, and I will raise him up at the last day." At this the Jews began to grumble about him because he said, "I am the bread that came down from heaven." They said, "Is this not Jesus, the son of Joseph, whose father and mother we know? How can he now say, 'I came down from heaven'?" "Stop grumbling among yourselves," Jesus answered. "No one can come to me unless the Father who sent me draws him, and I will raise him up at the last day. It is written in the prophets, 'They will all be taught by God. Everyone who listens to the Father and learns from him comes to me. No one has seen the Father except the one who is from God. Only he has seen the Father. I tell you the truth, he who believes has everlasting life. I am the bread of life. Your forefathers ate the manna in the desert, yet they died. But here is the bread that comes down from heaven, which a man may eat and not die. I am the living bread that came down from heaven. If anyone eats of this bread, he will live forever. This bread is my flesh, which I will give for the life of the world." Then the Jews began to argue sharply among themselves, "How can this man give us his flesh to eat?" Jesus said to them, "I tell you the truth. Unless you eat the flesh of the Son of Man and drink his blood, you have no life in you.
15: Whoever eats my flesh and drinks my blood has eternal life, and I will raise him up at the last day. For my flesh is real food, and my blood is real drink. Whoever eats my flesh and drinks my blood remains in me, and I in him. Just as the living Father sent me, and I live because of the Father, so the one who feeds on me will live because of me. This is the bread that came down from heaven. Your forefathers ate manna and died, but he who feeds on this bread will live forever. He said this while teaching in the synagogue in Capernaum. On hearing it, many of his disciples said, "This is a hard teaching. Who can accept it?" Aware that his disciples were grumbling about this, Jesus said to them, "Does this offend you? What if you see the Son of Man ascend to where he was before? The Spirit gives life, the flesh counts for nothing. The words I have spoken to you are spirit and they are life, yet there are some of you who do not believe." For Jesus had known from the beginning which of them did not believe and who would betray him. He went on to say, "This is why I told you that no one can come to me unless the Father has enabled him." From this time, many of his disciples turned back and no longer followed him. "You do not want to leave too, do you?" Jesus asked the 12. Simon Peter answered him, "Lord, to whom shall we go? You have the words of eternal life. We believe and know that you are the Holy One of God." Then Jesus replied, "Have I not chosen you, the 12? Yet one of you is a devil." He meant Judas, the son of Simon Iscariot, who, though one of the 12, was later to betray him. Chapter 7. After this, Jesus went around in Galilee, purposely staying away from Judea because the Jews there were waiting to take his life. But when the Jewish Feast of Tabernacles was near, Jesus' brothers said to him, "You ought to leave here and go to Judea so that your disciples may see the miracles you do. No one who wants to become a public figure acts in secret. Since you are doing these things, show yourself to the world." For even his own brothers did not believe in him. Therefore Jesus told them, "The right time for me has not yet come. For you any time is right. The world cannot hate you, but it hates me because I testify that what it does is evil. You go to the feast. I'm not yet going up to this feast because for me the right time has not yet come." Having said this, he stayed in Galilee. However, after his brothers had left for the feast, he went also, not publicly, but in secret. Now at the feast, the Jews were watching for him and asking, "Where is that man?" Among the crowds there was widespread whispering about him. Some said, "He is a good man." Others replied, "No, he deceives the people." But no one would say anything publicly about him for fear of the Jews. Not until halfway through the feast did Jesus go up to the temple courts and begin to teach. The Jews were amazed and asked, "How did this man get such learning without having studied?" Jesus answered, "My teaching is not my own. It comes from him who sent me. If anyone chooses to do God's will, he will find out whether my teaching comes from God or whether I speak on my own. He who speaks on his own does so to gain honor for himself, but he who works for the honor of the one who sent him is a man of truth. There is nothing false about him. Has not Moses given you the law? Yet not one of you keeps the law. Why are you trying to kill me?" "You are demon-possessed," the crowd answered. "Who's trying to kill you?" Jesus said to them, "I did one miracle, and you were all astonished. Yet because Moses gave you circumcision, though actually it did not come from Moses but from the patriarchs, you circumcised a child on the Sabbath. Now if a child can be circumcised on the Sabbath so that the law of Moses may not be broken, why are you angry with me for healing the whole man on the Sabbath? Stop judging by mere appearances and make a right judgment." At that point, some of the people of Jerusalem began to ask, "Isn't this the man they're trying to kill? Here he is, speaking publicly, and they're not saying a word to him. Have the authorities really concluded that he is the Christ? But we know where this man is from. When the Christ comes, no one will know where he is from." Then Jesus, still teaching in the temple courts, cried out, "Yes, you know me, and you know where I am from. I am not here on my own, but he who sent me is true. You do not know him, but I know him because I am from him and he sent me." At this they tried to seize him, but no one laid a hand on him because his time had not yet come. Still many in the crowd
16: put their faith in him. They said, "When the Christ comes, will he do more miraculous signs than this man?" The Pharisees heard the crowd whispering such things about him. Then the chief priests and the Pharisees sent temple guards to arrest him. Jesus said, "I am with you for only a short time, and then I go to the one who sent me. You will look for me, but you will not find me, and where I am, you cannot come." The Jews said to one another, "Where does this man intend to go that we cannot find him? Will he go where our people live scattered among the Greeks and teach the Greeks? What did he mean when he said, 'You will look for me, but you will not find me, and where I am, you cannot come'?" On the last and greatest day of the feast, Jesus stood and said in a loud voice, "If anyone is thirsty, let him come to me and drink. Whoever believes in me, as the scripture has said, streams of living water will flow from within him." By this he meant the Spirit, whom those who believed in him were later to receive. Up to that time, the Spirit had not been given, since Jesus had not yet been glorified. On hearing his words, some of the people said, "Surely this man is the prophet." Others said, "He is the Christ." Still others asked, "How can the Christ come from Galilee? Does not the scripture say that the Christ will come from David's family and from Bethlehem, the town where David lived?" Thus the people were divided because of Jesus. Some wanted to seize him, but no one laid a hand on him. Finally, the temple guards went back to the chief priests and Pharisees, who asked them, "Why didn't you bring him in?" "No one ever spoke the way this man does," the guards declared. "You mean he has deceived you also?" the Pharisees retorted. "Has any of the rulers or the Pharisees believed in him? No, but this mob that knows nothing of the law, there is a curse on them." Nicodemus, who had gone to Jesus earlier, and who was one of their own number, asked, "Does our law condemn anyone without first hearing him to find out what he is doing?" They replied, "Are you from Galilee too? Look into it, and you will find that a prophet does not come out of Galilee." Then each went to his own home. Chapter 8. But Jesus went to the Mount of Olives. At dawn he appeared again in the temple courts, where all the people gathered around him, and he sat down to teach them. The teachers of the law and the Pharisees brought in a woman caught in adultery. They made her stand before the group and said to Jesus, "Teacher, this woman was caught in the act of adultery. In the law, Moses commanded us to stone such women. Now what do you say?" They were using this question as a trap in order to have a basis for accusing him. But Jesus bent down and started to write on the ground with his finger. When they kept on questioning him, he straightened up and said to them, "If any one of you is without sin, let him be the first to throw a stone at her." Again he stooped down and wrote on the ground. At this, those who heard began to go away, one at a time, the older ones first, until only Jesus was left, with the woman still standing there. Jesus straightened up and asked her, "Woman, where are they? Has no one condemned you?"
17: "No one, sir," she said.
16: "Then neither do I condemn you," Jesus declared. "Go now and leave your life of sin." When Jesus spoke again to the people, he said, "I am the light of the world. Whoever follows me will never walk in darkness, but will have the light of life." The Pharisees challenged him, "Here you are, appearing as your own witness. Your testimony is not valid." Jesus answered, "Even if I testify on my own behalf, my testimony is valid. For I know where I came from and where I am going. But you have no idea where I come from or where I am going. You judge by human standards. I pass judgment on no one. But if I do judge, my decisions are right because I am not alone. I stand with the Father who sent me. In your own law, it is written that the testimony of two men is valid. I am one who testifies for myself. My other witness is the Father who sent me." Then they asked him, "Where is your Father?" "You do not know me or my Father," Jesus replied. "If you knew me, you would know my Father also." He spoke these words while teaching in the temple area near the place where the offerings were put. Yet no one seized him because his time had not yet come. Once more Jesus said to them, "I am going away, and you will look for me, and you will die in your sin. Where I go, you cannot come." This made the Jews ask, "Will he kill himself? Is that why he says, 'Where I go, you cannot come'?" But he continued, "You are from below. I am from above. You are of this world. I am not of this world.
18: I told you that you would die in your sins. If you do not believe that I am the one I claim to be, you will indeed die in your sins. Who are you? They asked.
19: Just what I have been claiming all along, Jesus replied. I have much to say in judgment of you, but he who sent me is reliable, and what I have heard from him I tell the world. They did not understand that he was telling them about his Father. So Jesus said, When you have lifted up the Son of Man, then you will know that I am the one I claim to be, and that I do nothing on my own but speak just what the Father has taught me. The one who sent me is with me. He has not left me alone, for I always do what pleases him. Even as he spoke, many put their faith in him. To the Jews who had believed him, Jesus said, If you hold to my teaching, you are really my disciples. Then you will know the truth, and the truth will set you free. They answered him, We are Abraham's descendants, and have never been slaves of anyone. How can you say that we shall be set free? Jesus replied, I tell you the truth. Everyone who sins is a slave to sin. Now a slave has no permanent place in the family, but a son belongs to it forever. So if the Son sets you free, you will be free indeed. I know you are Abraham's descendants, yet you are ready to kill me because you have no room for my word. I am telling you what I have seen in the Father's presence, and you do what you have heard from your father. Abraham is our father, they answered. If you are Abraham's children, said Jesus, then you would do the things Abraham did. As it is, you are determined to kill me, a man who has told you the truth that I heard from God. Abraham did not do such things. You are doing the things your own father does. We are not illegitimate children, they protested. The only father we have is God himself. Jesus said to them, If God were your father, you would love me. For I came from God, and now I'm here. I have not come on my own, but he sent me. Why is my language not clear to you? Because you are unable to hear what I say. You belong to your father, the devil, and you want to carry out your father's desire. He was a murderer from the beginning, not holding to the truth, for there is no truth in him. When he lies, he speaks his native language, for he is a liar and the father of lies. Yet because I tell the truth, you do not believe me. Can any of you prove me guilty of sin? If I am telling the truth, why don't you believe me? He who belongs to God hears what God says. The reason you do not hear is that you do not belong to God. The Jews answered him, Aren't we right in saying that you are a Samaritan and demon-possessed? I am not possessed by a demon, said Jesus. But I honor my Father, and you dishonor me. I am not seeking glory for myself, but there is one who seeks it, and he is the judge. I tell you the truth, if anyone keeps my word, he will never see death. At this the Jews exclaimed, Now we know that you are demon-possessed. Abraham died, and so did the prophets. Yet you say that if anyone keeps your word, he will never taste death. Are you greater than our father Abraham? He died, and so did the prophets. Who do you think you are? Jesus replied, If I glorify myself, my glory means nothing. My Father, whom you claim as your God, is the one who glorifies me. Though you do not know him, I know him. If I said I did not, I would be a liar like you. But I do know him and keep his word. Your father Abraham rejoiced at the thought of seeing my day. He saw it and was glad. You are not yet 50 years old, the Jews said to him, and you have seen Abraham? I tell you the truth, Jesus answered. Before Abraham was born, I am. At this they picked up stones to stone him, but Jesus hid himself, slipping away from the temple grounds.
20: Chapter 9. As he went along, he saw a man blind from birth. His disciples asked him, Rabbi, who sinned, this man or his parents, that he was born blind?
19: Neither this man nor his parents sinned, said Jesus. But this happened so that the work of God might be displayed in his life. As long as it is day, we must do the work of him who sent me. Night is coming, when no one can work. While I am in the world, I am the light of the world. Having said this, he spit on the ground, made some mud with the saliva, and put it on the man's eyes. Go, he told him. Wash in the pool of Siloam. This word means sent. So the man went and washed, and came home seeing. His neighbors and those who had formerly seen him begging asked, Isn't this the same man who used to sit and beg? Some claimed that he was. Others said, No, he only looks like him. But he himself insisted, I am the man.
0: "How then were your eyes opened?" they demanded. He replied, "The man they call Jesus made some mud and put it on my eyes. He told me to go to Siloam and wash. So I went and washed, and then I could see." "Where is this man?" they asked him. "I don't know," he said. They brought to the Pharisees the man who had been blind. Now the day on which Jesus had made the mud and opened the man's eyes was a Sabbath. Therefore the Pharisees also asked him how he had received his sight. "He put mud on my eyes," the man replied, "and I washed, and now I see." Some of the Pharisees said, "This man is not from God, for he does not keep the Sabbath." But others asked, "How can a sinner do such miraculous signs?" So they were divided. Finally they turned again to the blind man. "What have you to say about him?" "It was your eyes he opened," the man replied. "He is a prophet." The Jews still did not believe that he had been blind and had received his sight until they sent for the man's parents. "Is this your son?" they asked. "Is this the one you say was born blind? How is it that now he can see?" "We know he is our son," the parents answered, "and we know he was born blind. But how he can see now, or who opened his eyes, we don't know. Ask him. He is of age. He will speak for himself." His parents said this because they were afraid of the Jews. For already the Jews had decided that anyone who acknowledged that Jesus was the Christ would be put out of the synagogue. That was why his parents said, "He is of age. Ask him." A second time they summoned the man who had been blind. "Give glory to God," they said. "We know this man is a sinner." He replied, "Whether he is a sinner or not, I don't know. One thing I do know. I was blind, but now I see." Then they asked him, "What did he do to you? How did he open your eyes?" He answered, "I have told you already, and you did not listen. Why do you want to hear it again? Do you want to become his disciples too?" Then they hurled insults at him and said, "You are this fellow's disciple. We are disciples of Moses. We know that God spoke to Moses, but as for this fellow, we don't even know where he comes from." The man answered, "Now that is remarkable. You don't know where he comes from, yet he opened my eyes. We know that God does not listen to sinners. He listens to the godly man who does his will. Nobody has ever heard of opening the eyes of a man born blind. If this man were not from God, he could do nothing." To this they replied, "You were steeped in sin at birth. How dare you lecture us?" And they threw him out. Jesus heard that they had thrown him out, and when he found him, he said, "Do you believe in the Son of Man?" "Who is he, sir?" the man asked. "Tell me, so that I may believe in him." Jesus said, "You have now seen him. In fact, he is the one speaking with you." Then the man said, "Lord, I believe." And he worshipped him. Jesus said, "For judgment I have come into this world, so that the blind will see, and those who see will become blind." Some Pharisees who were with him heard him say this and asked, "What, are we blind too?" Jesus said, "If you were blind, you would not be guilty of sin. But now that you claim you can see, your guilt remains." Chapter 10. I tell you the truth. The man who does not enter the sheep pen by the gate, but climbs in by some other way, is a thief and a robber. The man who enters by the gate is the shepherd of his sheep. The watchman opens the gate for him, and the sheep listen to his voice. He calls his own sheep by name and leads them out. When he has brought out all his own, he goes on ahead of them, and his sheep follow him because they know his voice. But they will never follow a stranger. In fact, they will run away from him because they do not recognize a stranger's voice. Jesus used this figure of speech, but they did not understand what he was telling them. Therefore Jesus said again, "I tell you the truth, I am the gate for the sheep. All who ever came before me were thieves and robbers, but the sheep did not listen to them. I am the gate. Whoever enters through me will be saved. He will come in and go out and find pasture. The thief comes only to steal and kill and destroy. I have come that they may have life and have it to the full. I am the good shepherd. The good shepherd lays down his life for the sheep. The hired hand is not the shepherd who owns the sheep. So when he sees the wolf coming, he abandons the sheep and runs away. Then the wolf attacks the flock and scatters it. The man runs away because he is a hired hand and cares nothing for the sheep. I am the good shepherd. I know my sheep and my sheep know me. Just as the Father knows me and I know the Father, and I lay down my life for the sheep. I have other sheep that are not of this sheep pen. I must bring them also. They too will listen to my voice, and there shall be one flock and one shepherd.
2: The reason my Father loves me is that I lay down my life, only to take it up again. No one takes it from me, but I lay it down of my own accord. I have authority to lay it down, and authority to take it up again. This command I received from my Father. At these words the Jews were again divided. Many of them said, He is demon-possessed and raving mad. Why listen to him? But others said, These are not the sayings of a man possessed by a demon. Can a demon open the eyes of the blind? Then came the feast of dedication at Jerusalem. It was winter, and Jesus was in the temple area walking in Solomon's colonnade. The Jews gathered around him, saying, How long will you keep us in suspense? If you are the Christ, tell us plainly.

a mere man claim to be God?" Jesus answered them, "Is it not written in your law, 'I have said you are gods'? If he called them gods to whom the word of God came, and the scripture cannot be broken, what about the one whom the Father set apart as his very own and sent into the world? Why then do you accuse me of blasphemy because I said I am God's son? Do not believe me unless I do what my Father does. But if I do it, even though you do not believe me, believe the miracles, that you may know and understand that the Father is in me and I in the Father." Again they tried to seize him, but he escaped their grasp. Then Jesus went back across the Jordan to the place where John had been baptizing in the early days. Here he stayed, and many people came to him. They said, "Though John never performed a miraculous sign, all that John said about this man was true." And in that place, many believed in Jesus. Chapter 11. Now a man named Lazarus was sick. He was from Bethany, the village of Mary and her sister Martha. This Mary, whose brother Lazarus now lay sick, was the same one who poured perfume on the Lord and wiped his feet with her hair. So the sisters sent word to Jesus, "Lord, the one you love is sick." When he heard this, Jesus said, "This sickness will not end in death. No, it is for God's glory, so that God's Son may be glorified through it." Jesus loved Martha and her sister and Lazarus. Yet when he heard that Lazarus was sick, he stayed where he was 2 more days. Then he said to his disciples, "Let us go back to Judea." "But Rabbi," they said, "a short while ago the Jews tried to stone you, and yet you're going back there?" Jesus answered, "Are there not 12 hours of daylight? A man who walks by day will not stumble, for he sees by this world's light. It is when he walks by night that he stumbles, for he has no light." After he said this, he went on to tell them, "Our friend Lazarus has fallen asleep, but I'm going there to wake him up." His disciples replied, "Lord, if he sleeps, he will get better." Jesus had been speaking of his death, but his disciples thought he meant natural sleep. So then he told them plainly, "Lazarus is dead, and for your sake I am glad I was not there, so that you may believe. But let us go to him." Then Thomas, called Didymus, said to the rest of the disciples, "Let us also go, that we may die with him." On his arrival, Jesus found that Lazarus had already been in the tomb for 4 days. Bethany was less than 2 miles from Jerusalem, and many Jews had come to Martha and Mary to comfort them in the loss of their brother. When Martha heard that Jesus was coming, she went out to meet him, but Mary stayed at home. "Lord," Martha said to Jesus, "if you had been here, my brother would not have died. But I know that even now God will give you whatever you ask." Jesus said to her, "Your brother will rise again." Martha answered, "I know he will rise again in the resurrection at the last day." Jesus said to her, "I am the resurrection and the life. He who believes in me will live even though he dies, and whoever lives and believes in me will never die. Do you believe this?" "Yes, Lord," she told him. "I believe that you are the Christ, the Son of God, who was to come into the world." And after she had said this, she went back and called her sister Mary aside. "The teacher is here," she said, "and is asking for you." When Mary heard this, she got up quickly and went to him. Now Jesus had not yet entered the village, but was still at the place where Martha had met him. When the Jews who had been with Mary in the house, comforting her, noticed how quickly she got up and went out, they followed her, supposing she was going to the tomb to mourn there. When Mary reached the place where Jesus was and saw him, she fell at his feet and said, "Lord, if you had been here, my brother would not have died." When Jesus saw her weeping, and the Jews who had come along with her also weeping, he was deeply moved in spirit and troubled. "Where have you laid him?" he asked. "Come and see, Lord," they replied. Jesus wept. Then the Jews said, "See how he loved him?" But some of them said, "Could not he who opened the eyes of the blind man have kept this man from dying?" Jesus, once more deeply moved, came to the tomb. It was a cave with a stone laid across the entrance. "Take away the stone," he said. "But Lord," said Martha, the sister of the dead man, "by this time there is a bad odor, for he has been there 4 days. Then Jesus said, "Did I not tell you that if you believed, you would see the glory of God?" So they took away the stone. Then Jesus looked up and said, "Father, I thank you that you have heard me. I knew that you always hear me, but I said this for the benefit of the people standing here, that they may believe that you sent me." When he had said this, Jesus called in a loud voice, "Lazarus, come out!" The dead man came out.

hands and feet wrapped with strips of linen and a cloth around his face. Jesus said to them, "Take off the grave clothes and let him go." Therefore many of the Jews who had come to visit Mary and had seen what Jesus did put their faith in him. But some of them went to the Pharisees and told them what Jesus had done. Then the chief priests and the Pharisees called a meeting of the Sanhedrin. "What are we accomplishing?" they asked. "Here is this man performing many miraculous signs. If we let him go on like this, everyone will believe in him, and then the Romans will come and take away both our place and our nation." Then one of them, named Caiaphas, who was high priest that year, spoke up. "You know nothing at all. You do not realize that it is better for you that one man die for the people than that the whole nation perish." He did not say this on his own. But as high priest that year, he prophesied that Jesus would die for the Jewish nation, and not only for that nation, but also for the scattered children of God, to bring them together and make them one. So from that day on, they plotted to take his life. Therefore, Jesus no longer moved about publicly among the Jews. Instead, he withdrew to a region near the desert, to a village called Ephraim, where he stayed with his disciples. When it was almost time for the Jewish Passover, many went up from the country to Jerusalem for their ceremonial cleansing before the Passover. They kept looking for Jesus, and as they stood in the temple area, they asked one another, "What do you think? Isn't he coming to the feast at all?" But the chief priests and the Pharisees had given orders that if anyone found out where Jesus was, he should report it so that they might arrest him.

0: Night with TWR UK, God's Word in Today's World. 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
1: Chapter 12. 6 days before the Passover, Jesus arrived at Bethany, where Lazarus lived, whom Jesus had raised from the dead. Here a dinner was given in Jesus' honor. Martha served while Lazarus was among those reclining at the table with him. Then Mary took about a pint of pure nard, an expensive perfume. She poured it on Jesus' feet and wiped his feet with her hair. And the house was filled with the fragrance of the perfume. But one of his disciples, Judas Iscariot, who was later to betray him, objected. Why wasn't this perfume sold and the money given to the poor? It was worth a year's wages. He did not say this because he cared about the poor, but because he was a thief, a keeper of the money bag. He used to help himself to what was put into it. Leave her alone, Jesus replied. It was intended that she should save this perfume for the day of my burial. You will always have the poor among you, but you will not always have me. Meanwhile, a large crowd of Jews found out that Jesus was there and came, not only because of him, but also to see Lazarus, whom he had raised from the dead. So the chief priests made plans to kill Lazarus as well, for on account of him, many of the Jews were going over to Jesus and putting their faith in him. The next day, the great crowd that had come for the feast heard that Jesus was on his way to Jerusalem. They took palm branches and went out to meet him, shouting, Hosanna! Blessed is he who comes in the name of the Lord! Blessed is the King of Israel! Jesus found a young donkey and sat upon it. As it is written, Do not be afraid, O daughter of Zion. See, your king is coming, seated on a donkey's colt. At first, his disciples did not understand all this. Only after Jesus was glorified did they realize that these things had been written about him and that they had done these things to him. Now the crowd that was with him, when he called Lazarus from the tomb and raised him from the dead, continued to spread the word. Many people, because they had heard that he had given this miraculous sign, went out to meet him. So the Pharisees said to one another, See, this is getting us nowhere. Look how the whole world has gone after him. Now there were some Greeks among those who went up to worship at the feast. They came to Philip, who was from Bethsaida in Galilee, with a request. Sir, they said, we would like to see Jesus. Philip went to tell Andrew. Andrew and Philip, in turn, told Jesus. Jesus replied, The hour has come for the Son of Man to be glorified. I tell you the truth, unless a kernel of wheat falls to the ground and dies, it remains only a single seed. But if it dies, it produces many seeds. The man who loves his life will lose it, while the man who hates his life in this world will keep it for eternal life. Whoever serves me must follow me, and where I am, my servant also will be. My Father will honor the one who serves me. Now my heart is troubled. And what shall I say? Father, save me from this hour? No. It was for this very reason I came to this hour. Father, glorify your name. Then a voice came from heaven. I have glorified it, and will glorify it again. The crowd that was there and heard it said it had thundered. Others said an angel had spoken to him. Jesus said, This voice was for your benefit, not mine. Now is the time for judgment on this world. Now the prince of this world will be driven out. But I, when I am lifted up from the earth, will draw all men to myself. He said this to show the kind of death he was going to die. The crowd spoke up. We have heard from the law that the Christ will remain forever, so how can you say the Son of Man must be lifted up? Who is this Son of Man? Then Jesus told them,
2: You're going to have the light just a little while longer.
1: Walk while you have the light, before darkness overtakes you. The man who walks in the dark does not know where he is going. Put your trust in the light while you have it, so that you may become sons of light. When he had finished speaking, Jesus left and hid himself from them. Even after Jesus had done all these miraculous signs in their presence, they still would not believe in him. This was to fulfill the word of Isaiah the prophet, Lord, who has believed our message, and to whom has the arm of the Lord been revealed? For this reason they could not believe, because, as Isaiah says elsewhere, he has blinded their eyes and deadened their hearts, so they can neither see with their eyes, nor understand with their hearts, nor turn, and I would heal them. Isaiah said this because he saw Jesus' glory and spoke about him. Yet at the same time, many, even among the leaders, believed in him. But because of the Pharisees, they would not confess their faith for fear they would be put out of the synagogue. For they loved praise from men more than praise from God. Then Jesus cried out, "When a man believes in me, he does not believe in me only, but in the one who sent me. When he looks at me, he sees the one who sent me. I have come into the world as a light, so that no one who believes in me should stay in darkness. As for the person who hears my words but does not keep them, I do not judge him. For I did not come to judge the world, but to save it. There is a judge for the one who rejects me and does not accept my words. That very word which I spoke will condemn him at the last day. For I did not speak of my own accord, but the Father who sent me commanded me what to say and how to say it. I know that his command leads to eternal life. So whatever I say is just what the Father has told me to say." Chapter 13. It was just before the Passover feast. Jesus knew that the time had come for him to leave this world and go to the Father. Having loved his own who were in the world, he now showed them the full extent of his love. The evening meal was being served, and the devil had already prompted Judas Iscariot, son of Simon, to betray Jesus. Jesus knew that the Father had put all things under his power, and that he had come from God and was returning to God. So he got up from the meal, took off his outer clothing, and wrapped a towel around his waist. After that, he poured water into a basin and began to wash his disciples' feet, drying them with the towel that was wrapped around him. He came to Simon Peter, who said to him, "Lord, are you going to wash my feet?" Jesus replied, "You do not realize now what I am doing, but later you will understand." "No," said Peter, "you shall never wash my feet." Jesus answered, "Unless I wash you, you have no part with me." "Then, Lord," Simon Peter replied, "not just my feet, but my hands and my head as well." Jesus answered, "A person who has had a bath needs only to wash his feet. His whole body is clean, and you are clean, though not every one of you." For he knew who was going to betray him, and that was why he said not every one was clean. When he had finished washing their feet, he put on his clothes and returned to his place. "Do you understand what I have done for you?" he asked them. "You call me teacher and Lord, and rightly so, for that is what I am. Now that I, your Lord and teacher, have washed your feet, you also should wash one another's feet. I have set you an example that you should do as I have done for you. I tell you the truth, no servant is greater than his master, nor is a messenger greater than the one who sent him. Now that you know these things, you will be blessed if you do them. I am not referring to all of you. I know those I have chosen. But this is to fulfill the scripture: he who shares my bread has lifted up his heel against me. I am telling you now before it happens, so that when it does happen, you will believe that I am he. I tell you the truth, whoever accepts anyone I send accepts me, and whoever accepts me accepts the one who sent me." After he had said this, Jesus was troubled in spirit and testified, "I tell you the truth, one of you is going to betray me." His disciples stared at one another, at a loss to know which of them he meant. One of them, the disciple whom Jesus loved, was reclining next to him. Simon Peter motioned to this disciple and said, "Ask him which one he means." Leaning back against Jesus, he asked him, "Lord, who is it?" Jesus answered, "It is the one to whom I will give this piece of bread when I have dipped it in the dish." Then, dipping the piece of bread, he gave it to Judas Iscariot, son of Simon. As soon as Judas took the bread, Satan entered into him. "What you are about to do, do quickly," Jesus told him. But no one at the meal understood why Jesus said this to him. Since Judas had charge of the money, some thought Jesus was telling him to buy what was needed for the feast, or to give something to the poor. As soon as Judas had taken the bread, he went out, and it was night. When he was gone, Jesus said, "Now is the Son of Man glorified, and God is glorified in him. If God is glorified in him, God will glorify the Son in himself and will glorify him at once. My children, I will be with you only a little longer. You will look for me, and just as I told the Jews, so I tell you now, where I am going, you cannot come. A new command I give you. Love one another. As I have loved you, so you must love one another. By this all men will know that you are my disciples, if you love one another." Simon Peter asked him, "Lord, where are you going?" Jesus replied, "Where I am going, you cannot follow now, but you will follow later." Peter asked, "Lord, why can't I follow you now? I will lay down my life for you." Then Jesus answered, "Will you really lay down your life for me? I tell you the truth, before the rooster crows, you will disown me 3 times. Chapter 14. Do not let your hearts be troubled. Trust in God. Trust also in me. In my Father's house are many rooms. If it were not so, I would have told you. I am going there to prepare a place for you. And if I go and prepare a place for you, I will come back and take you to be with me, that you also may be where I am. You know the way to the place where I am going." Thomas said to him, "Lord, we don't know where you are going, so how can we know the way?" Jesus answered, "I am the way, and the truth, and the life. No one comes to the Father except through me. If you really knew me, you would know my Father as well. From now on, you do know him and have seen him." Philip said, "Lord, show us the Father, and that will be enough for us." Jesus answered, "Don't you know me, Philip, even after I have been among you such a long time? Anyone who has seen me has seen the Father. How can you say, 'Show us the Father'? Don't you believe that I am in the Father and that the Father is in me? The words I say to you are not just my own. Rather, it is the Father living in me who is doing his work. Believe me when I say that I am in the Father and the Father is in me, or at least believe on the evidence of the miracles themselves. I tell you the truth, anyone who has faith in me will do what I have been doing. He will do even greater things than these because I am going to the Father, and I will do whatever you ask in my name, so that the Son may bring glory to the Father. You may ask me for anything in my name, and I will do it. If you love me, you will obey what I command. And I will ask the Father, and he will give you another counselor to be with you forever, the Spirit of Truth. The world cannot accept him because it neither sees him nor knows him. But you know him, for he lives with you and will be in you. I will not leave you as orphans. I will come to you. Before long, the world will not see me anymore, but you will see me. Because I live, you also will live. On that day, you will realize that I am in my Father, and you are in me, and I am in you. Whoever has my commands and obeys them, he is the one who loves me. He who loves me will be loved by my Father, and I too will love him and show myself to him." Then Judas, not Judas Iscariot, said, "But Lord, why do you intend to show yourself to us and not to the world?" Jesus replied, "If anyone loves me, he will obey my teaching. My Father will love him,
2: and we will come to him and make our home with him.
1: He who does not love me will not obey my teaching. These words you hear are not my own. They belong to the Father who sent me. All this I have spoken while still with you, but the Counselor, the Holy Spirit, whom the Father will send in my name, will teach you all things and will remind you of everything I have said to you. Peace I leave with you. My peace I give you. I do not give to you as the world gives. Do not let your hearts be troubled, and do not be afraid. You heard me say, I am going away, and I am coming back to you. If you loved me, you would be glad that I am going to the Father, for the Father is greater than I. I have told you now before it happens, so when it does happen, you will believe. I will not speak with you much longer, for the prince of this world is coming. He has no hold on me, but the world must learn that I love the Father and that I do exactly what my Father has commanded me. Come now, let us leave. Chapter 15. I am the true vine, and my Father is the gardener. He cuts off every branch in me that bears no fruit, while every branch that does bear fruit he prunes so that it will be even more fruitful. You are already clean because of the word I have spoken to you. Remain in me, and I will remain in you. No branch can bear fruit by itself. It must remain in the vine. Neither can you bear fruit unless you remain in me. I am the vine. You are the branches. If a man remains in me and I in him, he will bear much fruit. Apart from me, you can do nothing. If anyone does not remain in me, he is like a branch that is thrown away and withers. Such branches are picked up, thrown into the fire, and burned. If you remain in me and my words remain in you, ask whatever you wish, and it will be given you. This is to my Father's glory, that you bear much fruit, showing yourselves to be my disciples. As the Father has loved me, so have I loved you. Now remain in my love. If you obey my commands, you will remain in my love, just as I have obeyed my Father's command and remain in his love. I have told you this so that my joy may be in you and that your joy may be complete. My command is this: love each other as I have loved you. Greater love has no one than this, that he laid down his life for his friends. You are my friends if you do what I command. I no longer call you servants, because a servant does not know his master's business. Instead, I have called you friends, for everything that I learned from my Father I have made known to you. You did not choose me, but I chose you and appointed you to go and bear fruit, fruit that will last. Then the Father will give you whatever you ask in my name. This is my command: love each other. If the world hates you, keep in mind that it hated me first. If you belonged to the world, it would love you as its own. As it is, you do not belong to the world. But I have chosen you out of the world. That is why the world hates you. Remember the words I spoke to you: no servant is greater than his master. If they persecuted me, they will persecute you also. If they obeyed my teaching, they will obey yours also. They will treat you this way because of my name, for they do not know the one who sent me. If I had not come and spoken to them, they would not be guilty of sin. Now, however, they have no excuse for their sin. He who hates me hates my Father as well. If I had not done among them what no one else did, they would not be guilty of sin. But now they have seen these miracles, and yet they have hated both me and my Father. But this is to fulfill what is written in their law: they hated me without reason. When the Counselor comes, whom I will send to you from the Father, the Spirit of truth who goes out from the Father, he will testify about me. And you also must testify, for you have been with me from the beginning. Chapter 16. All this I have told you so that you will not go astray. They will put you out of the synagogue. In fact, a time is coming when anyone who kills you will think he is offering a service to God. They will do such things because they have not known the Father or me. I have told you this, so that when the time comes, you will remember that I warned you. I did not tell you this at first because I was with you. Now I am going to him who sent me, yet none of you asks me, where are you going? Because I have said these things, you are filled with grief. But I tell you the truth, it is for your good that I am going away. Unless I go away, the Counselor will not come to you, but if I go, I will send him to you. When he comes, he will convict the world of guilt in regard to sin and righteousness and judgment. in regard to sin, because men do not believe in me, in regard to righteousness, because I am going to the Father where you can see me no longer, and in regard to judgment, because the prince of this world now stands condemned. I have much more to say to you, more than you can now bear. But when he, the Spirit of truth, comes, he will guide you into all truth. He will not speak on his own, he will speak only what he hears, and he will tell you what is yet to come. He will bring glory to me by taking from me what is mine and making it known to you. All that belongs to the Father is mine. That is why I said the Spirit will take from what is mine and make it known to you. In a little while, you will see me no more. And then after a little while, you will see me. Some of his disciples said to one another, "What does he mean by saying, 'In a little while you will see me no more, and then after a little while you will see me, and because I am going to the Father?" They kept asking, "What does he mean by 'a little while'? We don't understand what he's saying." Jesus saw that they wanted to ask him about this, so he said to them, "Are you asking one another what I meant when I said, 'In a little while you will see me no more, and then after a little while you will see me'? I tell you the truth, you will weep and mourn while the world rejoices. You will grieve, but your grief will turn to joy. A woman giving birth to a child has pain because her time has come. But when her baby is born, she forgets the anguish because of her joy that a child is born into the world. So with you. Now is your time of grief. But I will see you again, and you will rejoice, and no one will take away your joy. In that day you will no longer ask me anything. I tell you the truth, my Father will give you whatever you ask in my name. Until now you have not asked for anything in my name. Ask, and you will receive, and your joy will be complete. Though I have been speaking figuratively, a time is coming when I will no longer use this kind of language, but will tell you plainly about my Father. In that day you will ask in my name. I'm not saying that I will ask the Father on your behalf. No, the Father himself loves you because you have loved me and have believed that I came from God. I came from the Father and entered the world. Now I am leaving the world and going back to the Father." Then Jesus' disciples said, "Now you are speaking clearly and without figures of speech. Now we can see that you know all things and that you do not even need to have anyone ask you questions. This makes us believe that you came from God." "You believe at last," Jesus answered. "But a time is coming, and it has come, when you will be scattered, each to his own home. You will leave me all alone. Yet I am not alone, for my Father is with me. I have told you these things so that in me you may have peace. In this world you will have trouble, but take heart. I have overcome the world." Chapter 17. After Jesus said this, he looked toward heaven and prayed. "Father, the time has come. Glorify your Son, that your Son may glorify you. For you granted him authority over all people, that he might give eternal life to all those you have given him. Now this is eternal life, that they may know you, the only true God, and Jesus Christ, whom you have sent. I have brought you glory on earth by completing the work you gave me to do. And now, Father, glorify me in your presence with the glory I had with you before the world began. I have revealed you to those whom you gave me out of the world. They were yours, you gave them to me, and they have obeyed your word. Now they know that everything you have given me comes from you. For I gave them the words you gave me, and they accepted them. They knew with certainty that I came from you, and they believed that you sent me. I pray for them. I am not praying for the world, but for those you have given me, for they are yours. All I have is yours, and all you have is mine. And glory has come to me through them. I will remain in the world no longer, but they are still in the world, and I am coming to you. Holy Father, protect them by the power of your name, the name you gave me, so that they may be one as we are one. While I was with them, I protected them and kept them safe by that name you gave me. None has been lost except the one doomed to destruction, so that Scripture would be fulfilled. I am coming to you now. But I say these things while I am still in the world, so that they may have the full measure of my joy within them. I have given them your word, and the world has hated them, for they are not of the world any more than I am of the world. My prayer is not that you take them out of the world, but that you protect them from the evil one. They are not of the world, even as I am not of it. Sanctify them by the truth. Your word is truth. As you sent me into the world, I have sent them into the world. For them I sanctify myself, that they too may be truly sanctified. My prayer is not for them alone. I pray also for those who will believe in me through their message, that all of them may be one. Father, just as you are in me and I am in you, may they also be in us, so that the world may believe that you have sent me. I have given them the glory that you gave me, that they may be one as we are one, I in them and you in me. May they be brought to complete unity, to let the world know that you sent me and have loved them even as you have loved me. Father, I want those you have given me to be with me where I am, and to see my glory, the glory you have given me because you loved me before the creation of the world. Righteous Father, though the world does not know you, I know you, and they know that you have sent me. I have made you known to them, and will continue to make you known in order that the love you have for me may be in them, and that I myself may be in them. Chapter 18. When he had finished praying, Jesus left with his disciples and crossed the Kidron Valley. On the other side there was an olive grove, and he and his disciples went into it. Now Judas, who betrayed him, knew the place, because Jesus had often met there with his disciples. So Judas came to the grove, guiding a detachment of soldiers and some officials from the chief priests and Pharisees. They were carrying torches, lanterns, and weapons. Jesus, knowing all that was going to happen to him, went out and asked them, "Who is it you want?" "Jesus of Nazareth," they replied. "I am he," Jesus said, and Judas the traitor was standing there with them. When Jesus said, "I am he," they drew back and fell to the ground. Again he asked them, "Who is it you want?" And they said, "Jesus of Nazareth." "I told you that I am he," Jesus answered. "If you are looking for me, then let these men go." This happened so that the words he had spoken would be fulfilled, "I have not lost one of those you gave me." Then Simon Peter, who had a sword, drew it and struck the high priest's servant, cutting off his right ear. The servant's name was Malchus. Jesus commanded Peter, "Put your sword away. Shall I not drink the cup the Father has given me?" Then the detachment of soldiers with its commander and the Jewish officials arrested Jesus. They bound him and brought him first to Annas, who was the father-in-law of Caiaphas, the high priest that year. Caiaphas was the one who had advised the Jews that it would be good if one man died for the people. Simon Peter and another disciple were following Jesus. Because this disciple was known to the high priest, he went with Jesus into the high priest's courtyard, but Peter had to wait outside at the door. The other disciple, who was known to the high priest, came back, spoke to the girl on duty there, and brought Peter in. "You are not one of his disciples, are you?" the girl at the door asked Peter. He replied, "I am not." It was cold, and the servants and officials stood around a fire they had made to keep warm. Peter also was standing with them, warming himself. Meanwhile, the high priest questioned Jesus about his disciples and his teaching. "I have spoken openly to the world," Jesus replied. "I always taught in synagogues or at the temple, where all the Jews come together. I said nothing in secret. Why question me? Ask those who heard me. Surely they know what I said." When Jesus said this, one of the officials nearby struck him in the face. "Is this the way you answer the high priest?" he demanded. "If I said something wrong," Jesus replied, "testify as to what is wrong. But if I spoke the truth, why did you strike me?" Then Annas sent him, still bound, to Caiaphas the high priest. As Simon Peter stood warming himself, he was asked, "You are not one of his disciples, are you?" He denied it, saying, "I am not." One of the high priest's servants, a relative of the man whose ear Peter had cut off, challenged him, "Didn't I see you with him in the olive grove?" Again Peter denied it. And at that moment a rooster began to crow. Then the Jews led Jesus from Caiaphas to the palace of the Roman governor. By now it was early in the morning, and to avoid ceremonial uncleanness, the Jews did not enter the palace. They wanted to be able to eat the Passover. So Pilate came out to them and asked, "What charges are you bringing against this man?" "If he were not a criminal," they replied, "we would not have handed him over to you." Pilate said, "Take him yourselves and judge him by your own law." "But we have no right to execute anyone," the Jews objected. This happened so that the words Jesus had spoken, indicating the kind of death he was going to die, would be fulfilled. Pilate then went back inside the palace, summoned Jesus, and asked him, "Are you the king of the Jews?" "Is that your own idea?" Jesus asked. "Or did others talk to you about me?" "Am I a Jew?" Pilate replied. "It was your people and your chief priests who handed you over to me. What is it you have done?" Jesus said, "My kingdom is not of this world. If it were, my servants would fight to prevent my arrest by the Jews. But now my kingdom is from another place." "You are a king then," said Pilate. Jesus answered, "You are right in saying I am a king. In fact, for this reason I was born, and for this I came into the world, to testify to the truth. Everyone on the side of truth listens to me." "What is truth?" Pilate asked. With this he went out again to the Jews and said, "I find no basis for a charge against him. But it is your custom for me to release to you one prisoner at the time of the Passover. Do you want me to release the king of the Jews?" They shouted back, "No, not him. Give us Barabbas." Now Barabbas had taken part in a rebellion. Chapter 19. Then Pilate took Jesus and had him flogged. The soldiers twisted together a crown of thorns and put it on his head. They clothed him in a purple robe and went up to him again and again, saying, "Hail, King of the Jews!" And they struck him in the face. Once more Pilate came out and said to the Jews, "Look, I am bringing him out to you to let you know that I find no basis for a charge against him." When Jesus came out wearing the crown of thorns and the purple robe, Pilate said to them, "Here is the man." As soon as the chief priests and their officials saw him, they shouted, "Crucify! Crucify!" But Pilate answered, "You take him and crucify him. As for me, I find no basis for a charge against him." The Jews insisted, "We have a law, and according to that law he must die because he claimed to be the Son of God." When Pilate heard this, he was even more afraid, and he went back inside the palace. "Where do you come from?" he asked Jesus, but Jesus gave him no answer. "Do you refuse to speak to me?" Pilate said. "Don't you realize I have the power either to free you or to crucify you?" Jesus answered, "You would have no power over me if it were not given to you from above. Therefore, the one who handed me over to you is guilty of a greater sin." From then on, Pilate tried to set Jesus free. But the Jews kept shouting, "If you let this man go, you are no friend of Caesar. Anyone who claims to be a king opposes Caesar." When Pilate heard this, he brought Jesus out and sat down on the judge's seat at a place known as the Stone Pavement, which in Aramaic is Gabbatha. It was the day of preparation of Passover week, about the sixth hour. "Here is your king," Pilate said to the Jews. But they shouted, "Take him away, take him away, crucify him." "Shall I crucify your king?" Pilate asked. "We have no king but Caesar," the chief priests answered. Finally, Pilate handed him over to them to be crucified. So the soldiers took charge of Jesus. Carrying his own cross, he went out to the place of the skull, which in Aramaic is called Golgotha. Here they crucified him, and with him two others, one on each side, and Jesus in the middle. Pilate had a notice prepared and fastened to the cross. It read, "Jesus of Nazareth, the King of the Jews." Many of the Jews read this sign, for the place where Jesus was crucified was near the city, and the sign was written in Aramaic, Latin, and Greek. The chief priest of the Jews protested to Pilate, "Do not write, 'The King of the Jews,' but that this man claimed to be King of the Jews." Pilate answered, "What I have written, I have written." When the soldiers crucified Jesus, they took his clothes, dividing them into four shares, one for each of them, with the undergarment remaining. This garment was seamless, woven in one piece from top to bottom. "Let's not tear it," they said to one another. "Let's decide by lot who will get it." This happened that the scripture might be fulfilled, which said, "They divided my garments among them and cast lots for my clothing." So this is what the soldiers did. Near the cross of Jesus stood his mother's sister Mary, the wife of Clopas, and Mary Magdalene. When Jesus saw his mother there and the disciple whom he loved standing nearby, he said to his mother, "Dear woman, here is your son." And to the disciple, "Here is your mother." From that time on, this disciple took her into his home. Later, knowing that all was now completed and so that the scripture would be fulfilled, Jesus said, "I am thirsty." A jar of wine vinegar was there, so they soaked a sponge in it, put the sponge on a stalk of the hyssop plant, and lifted it to Jesus' lips. When he had received the drink, Jesus said, "It is finished." With that, he bowed his head and gave up his spirit. Now it was the day of preparation, and the next day was to be a special Sabbath. Because the Jews do not want the bodies left on the crosses during the Sabbath, they asked Pilate to have the legs broken and the bodies taken down. The soldiers therefore came and broke the legs of the first man who had been crucified with Jesus, and then those of the other. But when they came to Jesus and found that he was already dead, they did not break his legs. Instead, one of the soldiers pierced Jesus' side with a spear, bringing a sudden flow of blood and water. The man who saw it has given testimony, and his testimony is true. He knows that he tells the truth, and he testifies so that you also may believe. These things happened so that the scripture would be fulfilled. Not one of his bones will be broken. And as another scripture says, "They will look on the one they have pierced." Later, Joseph of Arimathea asked Pilate for the body of Jesus. Now Joseph was a disciple of Jesus, but secretly because he feared the Jews. With Pilate's permission, he came and took the body away. He was accompanied by Nicodemus, the man who earlier had visited Jesus at night. Nicodemus brought a mixture of myrrh and aloes, about 75 pounds. Taking Jesus' body, the two of them wrapped it with the spices in strips of linen. This was in accordance with Jewish burial customs. At the place where Jesus was crucified, there was a garden, and in the garden a new tomb in which no one had ever been laid. Because it was the Jewish day of preparation, and since the tomb was nearby, they laid Jesus there. Chapter 20. Early on the first day of the week, while it was still dark, Mary Magdalene went to the tomb and saw that the stone had been removed from the entrance. So she came running to Simon Peter and the other disciple, the one Jesus loved, and said, "They have taken the Lord out of the tomb, and we don't know where they have put him." So Peter and the other disciple started for the tomb. Both were running, but the other disciple outran Peter and reached the tomb first. He bent over and looked in at the strips of linen lying there, but did not go in. Then Simon Peter, who was behind him, arrived and went into the tomb. He saw the strips of linen lying there, as well as the burial cloth that had been around Jesus' head. The cloth was folded up by itself, separate from the linen. Finally, the other disciple, who had reached the tomb first, also went inside. He saw and believed. They still did not understand from Scripture that Jesus had to rise from the dead. Then the disciples went back to their homes, but Mary stood outside the tomb crying. As she wept, she bent over to look into the tomb and saw two angels in white seated where Jesus' body had been, one at the head and the other at the foot. They asked her, "Woman, why are you crying?"
3: "They have taken my Lord away," she said, "and I don't know where they have put him."
1: At this, she turned around and saw Jesus standing there. But she did not realize that it was Jesus. "Woman," he said, "why are you crying? Who is it you are looking for?" Thinking he was the gardener, she said,
3: "Sir, if you have carried him away, tell me where you have put him, and I will get him."
1: Jesus said to her, "Mary." She turned toward him and cried out in Aramaic, "Rabboni," which means teacher. Jesus said, "Do not hold on to me, for I have not yet returned to the Father. Go instead to my brothers and tell them, I am returning to my Father and your Father, to my God and your God." Mary Magdalene went to the disciples with the news, "I have seen the Lord." And she told them that he had said these things to her. On the evening of that first day of the week, when the disciples were together, with the doors locked for fear of the Jews, Jesus came and stood among them and said, "Peace be with you." After he said this, he showed them his hands and side. The disciples were overjoyed when they saw the Lord. Again Jesus said, "Peace be with you. As the Father has sent me, I am sending you." And with that he breathed on them and said, "Receive the Holy Spirit. If you forgive anyone his sins, they are forgiven. If you do not forgive them, they are not forgiven." Now Thomas, called Didymus, one of the 12, was not with the disciples when Jesus came. So the other disciples told him, "We have seen the Lord." But he said to them, "Unless I see the nail marks in his hands and put my finger where the nails were and put my hand into his side, I will not believe it." A week later, his disciples were in the house again, and Thomas was with them. Though the doors were locked, Jesus came and stood among them and said, "Peace be with you." Then he said to Thomas, "Put your finger here. See my hands. Reach out your hand and put it into my side. Stop doubting and believe." Thomas said to him, "My Lord and my God." Then Jesus told him, "Because you have seen me, you have believed. Blessed are those who have not seen and yet have believed." Jesus did many other miraculous signs in the presence of his disciples, which are not recorded in this book. But these are written that you may believe that Jesus is the Christ, the Son of God, and that by believing, you may have life in his name. Chapter 21. Afterward, Jesus appeared again to his disciples by the Sea of Tiberias. It happened this way. Simon Peter, Thomas called Didymus, Nathanael from Cana in Galilee, the sons of Zebedee, and two other disciples were together. "I'm going out to fish," Simon Peter told them, and they said, "We'll go with you." So they went out and got into the boat, but that night they caught nothing. Early in the morning, Jesus stood on the shore, but the disciples did not realize that it was Jesus. He called out to them, "Friends, haven't you any fish?" "No," they answered. He said, "Throw your net on the right side of the boat, and you will find some." When they did, they were unable to haul the net in because of the large number of fish. Then the disciple, whom Jesus loved, said to Peter, "It is the Lord." As soon as Simon Peter heard him say, "It is the Lord," he wrapped his outer garment around him, for he had taken it off, and jumped into the water. The other disciples followed in the boat, towing the net full of fish, for they were not far from shore, about 100 yards. When they landed, they saw a fire of burning coals there with fish on it and some bread. Jesus said to them, "Bring some of the fish you have just caught." Simon Peter climbed aboard and dragged the net ashore. It was full of large fish, 153, but even with so many the net was not torn. Jesus said to them, "Come and have breakfast." None of the disciples dared ask him, "Who are you?" They knew it was the Lord. Jesus came, took the bread, and gave it to them, and did the same with the fish. This was now the third time Jesus appeared to his disciples after he was raised from the dead. When they had finished eating, Jesus said to Simon Peter, "Simon, son of John, do you truly love me more than these?"
4: "Yes, Lord," he said.
1: "You know that I love you."
4: Jesus said, "Feed my lambs."
1: Again Jesus said, "Simon, son of John, do you truly love me?"
4: He answered, "Yes, Lord, you know that I love you."
1: Jesus said, "Take care of my sheep."
4: The third time he said to him, Simon, son of John, do you love me? Peter was hurt because Jesus asked him the third time, do you love me? He said, Lord, you know all things. You know that I love you. Jesus said, feed my sheep. I tell you the truth, when you were younger, you dressed yourself and went where you wanted. But when you are old, you will stretch out your hands, and someone else will dress you and lead you where you do not want to go. Jesus said this to indicate the kind of death by which Peter would glorify God. Then he said to him, follow me. Peter turned and saw that the disciple whom Jesus loved was following them. This was the one who had leaned back against Jesus at the supper and had said, Lord, who is going to betray you? When Peter saw him, he asked, Lord, what about him? Jesus answered, if I want him to remain alive until I return, what is that to you? You must follow me. Because of this, the rumor spread among the brothers that this disciple would not die. But Jesus did not say that he would not die. He only said, if I want him to remain alive until I return, what is that to you? This is the disciple who testifies to these things and who wrote them down. We know that his testimony is true. Jesus did many other things as well. If every one of them were written down, I suppose even the whole world would not have room for the books that would be written.
0: This is TWR UK. We're reading through the book of Romans with Max MacLean.
1: Chapter 1. Paul, a servant of Christ Jesus, called to be an apostle and set apart for the gospel of God, the gospel he promised beforehand through his prophets in the Holy Scriptures regarding his Son, who as to his human nature was a descendant of David, and who through the Spirit of holiness was declared with power to be the Son of God by his resurrection from the dead, Jesus Christ our Lord. Through him, and for his name's sake, we received grace and apostleship to call people from among all the Gentiles to the obedience that comes from faith. And you also are among those who are called to belong to Jesus Christ. To all in Rome who are loved by God and called to be saints, grace and peace to you from God our Father and from the Lord Jesus Christ. First, I thank my God through Jesus Christ for all of you, because your faith is being reported all over the world. God, whom I serve with my whole heart in preaching the gospel of his Son, is my witness how constantly I remember you in my prayers at all times. And I pray that now, at last, by God's will, the way may be open for me to come to you. I long to see you, so that I may impart to you some spiritual gift to make you strong. That is, that you and I may be mutually encouraged by each other's faith. I do not want you to be unaware, brothers, that I planned many times to come to you, but have been prevented from doing so until now, in order that I might have a harvest among you, just as I have had among the other Gentiles. I am obligated, both to Greeks and non-Greeks, both to the wise and the foolish. That is why I am so eager to preach the gospel also to you who are at Rome. I am not ashamed of the gospel, because it is the power of God for the salvation of everyone who believes, first for the Jew, then for the Gentile. For in the gospel, a righteousness from God is revealed, a righteousness that is by faith from first to last, just as it is written, the righteous will live by faith. The wrath of God is being revealed from heaven against all the godlessness and wickedness of men who suppress the truth by their wickedness, since what may be known about God is plain to them, because God has made it plain to them. For since the creation of the world, God's invisible qualities, his eternal power and divine nature have been clearly seen, being understood from what has been made, so that men are without excuse. For although they knew God, they neither glorified him as God or gave thanks to him, but their thinking became futile, and their foolish hearts were darkened. Although they claimed to be wise, they became fools, and exchanged the glory of the immortal God for images made to look like mortal man and birds and animals and reptiles. Therefore God gave them over in the sinful desires of their hearts to sexual impurity for the degrading of their bodies with one another. They exchanged the truth of God for a lie, and worshipped and served created things rather than the Creator, who is forever praised. Amen. Because of this, God gave them over to shameful lusts. Even their women exchanged natural relations for unnatural ones. In the same way, the men also abandoned natural relations with women and were inflamed with lust for one another. Men committed indecent acts with other men and received in themselves the due penalty for their perversion. Furthermore, since they did not think it worthwhile

God's righteous decree that those who do such things deserve death, they not only continue to do these very things, but also approve of those who practice them. Chapter 2. You, therefore, have no excuse, you who pass judgment on someone else, for at whatever point you judge the other, you are condemning yourself, because you who pass judgment do the same things. Now we know that God's judgment against those who do such things is based on truth. So when you, a mere man, pass judgment on them and yet do the same things, do you think you will escape God's judgment? Or do you show contempt for the riches of his kindness, tolerance, and patience, not realizing that God's kindness leads you toward repentance? But because of your stubbornness and your unrepentant heart, you are storing up wrath against yourself for the day of God's wrath, when his righteous judgment will be revealed. God will give to each person according to what he has done. To those who by persistence in doing good seek glory, honor, and immortality, he will give eternal life. But for those who are self-seeking and who reject the truth and follow evil, there will be wrath and anger. There will be trouble and distress for every human being who does evil, first for the Jew, then for the Gentile. But glory, honor, and peace for everyone who does good, first for the Jew, then for the Gentile. For God does not show favoritism. All who sin apart from the law will also perish apart from the law. And all who sin under the law will be judged by the law. For it is not those who hear the law who are righteous in God's sight, but it is those who obey the law who will be declared righteous. Indeed, when Gentiles who do not have the law do by nature things required by the law, they are a law for themselves, even though they do not have the law, since they show that the requirements of the law are written on their hearts, their consciences also bearing witness, and their thoughts, now accusing, now even defending them. This will take place on the day when God will judge men's secrets through Jesus Christ, as my gospel declares. Now you, if you call yourself a Jew, if you rely on the law and brag about your relationship to God, if you know his will and approve of what is superior because you are instructed by the law, if you are convinced that you are a guide for the blind, a light for those who are in the dark, an instructor of the foolish, a teacher of infants, because you have in the law the embodiment of knowledge and truth, you then, who teach others, do you not teach yourself? You who preach against stealing, do you steal? You who say that people should not commit adultery, do you commit adultery? You who abhor idols, do you rob temples? You who brag about the law, do you dishonor God by breaking the law? As it is written, God's name is blasphemed among the Gentiles because of you. Circumcision has value if you observe the law. But if you break the law, you have become as though you had not been circumcised. If those who are not circumcised keep the law's requirements, will they not be regarded as though they were circumcised? The one who is not circumcised physically and yet obeys the law will condemn you, who, even though you have the written code and circumcision, are a lawbreaker. A man is not a Jew if he is only one outwardly. Nor is circumcision merely outward and physical. No, a man is a Jew if he is one inwardly. And circumcision is circumcision of the heart by the Spirit, not by the written code. Such a man's praise is not from men, but from God.

0: Throughout the night on TWR UK, sharing Christ, transforming love. 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We're reading through the book of Romans with Max MacLean.
1: Chapter 3. What advantage then is there in being a Jew? Or what value is there in circumcision? Much in every way. First of all, they have been entrusted with the very words of God. What if some did not have faith? Will their lack of faith nullify God's faithfulness? Not at all. Let God be true, and every man a liar, as it is written, so that you may be proved right when you speak, and prevail when you judge. But if our unrighteousness brings out God's righteousness more clearly, what shall we say? That God is unjust in bringing his wrath on us? I'm using a human argument. Certainly not. If that was so, how could God judge the world? Someone might argue, if my falsehood enhances God's truthfulness and so increases his glory, why am I still condemned as a sinner? Why not say, as we are being slanderously reported as saying, and as some claim that we say, let us do evil that good may result. Their condemnation is deserved. What shall we conclude then? Are we any better? Not at all. We have already made the charge that Jews and Gentiles alike are all under sin. As it is written, there is no one righteous, not even one. There is no one who understands, no one who seeks God. All have turned away. They have together become worthless. There is no one who does good, not even one. Their throats are open graves, their tongues practice deceit. The poison of vipers is on their lips. Their mouths are full of cursing and bitterness. Their feet are swift to shed blood. Ruin and misery mark their ways, and the way of peace they do not know. There is no fear of God before their eyes. Now we know that whatever the law says, it says to those who are under the law, so that every mouth may be silenced and the whole world held accountable to God. Therefore, no one will be declared righteous in his sight by observing the law. Rather, through the law, we become conscious of sin. But now, a righteousness from God, apart from law, has been made known, to which the law and the prophets testify. This righteousness from God comes through faith in Jesus Christ to all who believe. There is no difference, for all have sinned and fall short of the glory of God, and are justified freely by his grace through the redemption that came by Christ Jesus. God presented him as a sacrifice of atonement through faith in his blood. He did this to demonstrate his justice, because in his forbearance he had left the sins committed beforehand unpunished. He did it to demonstrate his justice at the present time, so as to be just and the one who justifies those who have faith in Jesus. Where then is boasting? It is excluded. On what principle? On that of observing the law? No, but on that of faith. For we maintain that a man is justified by faith apart from observing the law. Is God the God of Jews only? Is he not the God of Gentiles too? Yes, of Gentiles too, since there is only one God, who will justify the circumcised by faith, and the uncircumcised through that same faith. Do we then nullify the law by this faith? Not at all. Rather, we uphold the law. Chapter 4. What then shall we say that Abraham, our forefather, discovered in this matter? If in fact Abraham was justified by works, he had something to boast about. But not before God. What does the scripture say? Abraham believed God, and it was credited to him as righteousness. Now when a man works, his wages are not credited to him as a gift, but as an obligation. However, to the man who does not work, but trusts God, who justifies the wicked, his faith is credited as righteousness. David says the same thing when he speaks of the blessedness of the man to whom God credits righteousness apart from works. Blessed are they whose transgressions are forgiven, whose sins are covered. Blessed is the man whose sin the Lord will never count against him. Is this blessedness only for the circumcised, or also for the uncircumcised? We have been saying that Abraham's faith was credited to him as righteousness. Under what circumstances was it credited? Was it after he was circumcised, or before? It was not after, but before. And he received the sign of circumcision, a seal of the righteousness that he had by faith, while he was still uncircumcised. So then, he is the father of all who believe, but have not been circumcised, in order that righteousness might be credited to them. And he is also the father of the circumcised, who not only are circumcised, but who also walk in the footsteps of the faith that our father Abraham had before he was circumcised. It was not through law that Abraham and his offspring received the promise that he would be heir of the world, but through the righteousness that comes by faith. For if those who live by law are heirs, faith has no value, and the promise is worthless, because law brings wrath. And where there is no law, there is no transgression. Therefore, the promise comes by faith, so that it may be by grace and may be guaranteed to all Abraham's offspring, not only to those who are of the law, but also to those who are of the faith of Abraham. He is the father of us all. As it is written, I have made you a father of many nations. He is our father in the sight of God, in whom he believed. The God who gives life to the dead and calls things that are not as though they were. Against all hope, Abraham, in hope, believed and so became the father of many nations, just as it had been said to him, so shall your offspring be. Without weakening in his faith, he faced the fact that his body was as good as dead, since he was about 100 years old, and that Sarah's womb was also dead. Yet he did not waver through unbelief regarding the promise of God, but was strengthened in his faith and gave glory to God, being fully persuaded that God had power to do what he had promised. This is why it was credited to him as righteousness. The words, "it was credited to him," were written not for him alone, but also for us, to whom God will credit righteousness, for us who believe in him, who raised Jesus our Lord from the dead. He was delivered over to death for our sins and was raised to life for our justification. Chapter 5. Therefore, since we have been justified through faith, we have peace with God through our Lord Jesus Christ, through whom we have gained access by faith into this grace in which we now stand. And we rejoice in the hope of the glory of God. Not only so, but we also rejoice in our sufferings, because we know that suffering produces perseverance, perseverance character, and character hope. And hope does not disappoint us, because God has poured out his love into our hearts by the Holy Spirit, whom he has given us. You see, at just the right time, when we were still powerless, Christ died for the ungodly. Very rarely will anyone die for a righteous man, though for a good man someone might possibly dare to die. But God demonstrates his own love for us in this. While we were still sinners, Christ died for us. Since we have now been justified by his blood, how much more shall we be saved from God's wrath through him? For if, when we were God's enemies, we were reconciled to him through the death of his Son, how much more, having been reconciled, shall we be saved through his life? Not only is this so, but we also rejoice in God through our Lord Jesus Christ, through whom we have now received reconciliation. Therefore, just as sin entered the world through one man, and death through sin, and in this way death came to all men because all sinned, for before the law was given, sin was in the world. But sin is not taken into account when there is no law. Nevertheless, death reigned from the time of Adam to the time of Moses, even over those who did not sin by breaking a command, as did Adam, who was a pattern of the one to come. But the gift is not like the trespass. For if the many died by the trespass of the one man, how much more did God's grace and the gift that came by the grace of the one man, Jesus Christ, overflow to the many? Again, the gift of God is not like the result of the one man's sin. The judgment followed one sin and brought condemnation, but the gift followed many trespasses and brought justification. For if by the trespass of the one man, death reigned through that one man, how much more will those who receive God's abundant provision of grace and of the gift of righteousness reign in life through the one man, Jesus Christ? Consequently, just as the result of one trespass was condemnation for all men, so also the result of one act of righteousness was justification that brings life for all men. For just as through the disobedience of the one man, the many were made sinners, so also through the obedience of the one man, the many will be made righteous. The law was added so that the trespass might increase. But where sin increased, grace increased all the more, so that just as sin reigned in death, so also grace might reign through righteousness to bring eternal life through Jesus Christ our Lord. Chapter 6. What shall we say then? Shall we go on sinning so that grace may increase? By no means. We died to sin. How can we live in it any longer? Or don't you know that all of us who were baptized in Christ Jesus were baptized into his death? We were therefore buried with him through baptism into death, in order that just as Christ was raised from the dead through the glory of the Father, we too may live a new life. If we have been united with him like this in his death, we will certainly also be united with him in his resurrection. For we know that our old self was crucified with him, so that the body of sin might be done away with, that we should no longer be slaves to sin, because anyone who has died has been freed from sin. Now if we died with Christ, we believe that we will also live with him. For we know that since Christ was raised from the dead, he cannot die again. Death no longer has mastery over him. The death he died to sin once for all. But the life he lives to God. In the same way, count yourselves dead to sin, but alive to God in Christ Jesus. Therefore, do not let sin reign in your mortal body so that you obey its evil desires. Do not offer the parts of your body to sin as instruments of wickedness, but rather offer yourselves to God as those who have been brought from death to life, and offer the parts of your body to him as instruments of righteousness. For sin shall not be your master, because you are not under law, but under grace. What then? Shall we sin because we are not under law but under grace? By no means. Don't you know that when you offer yourselves to someone to obey him as slaves, you are slaves to the one whom you obey? Whether you are slaves to sin, which leads to death, or to obedience, which leads to righteousness? But thanks be to God that though you used to be slaves to sin, you wholeheartedly obeyed the form of teaching to which you were entrusted. You have been set free from sin and have become slaves to righteousness. I put this in human terms because you are weak in your natural selves. Just as you used to offer the parts of your body in slavery to impurity and to ever-increasing wickedness, so now offer them in slavery to righteousness, leading to holiness. When you were slaves to sin, you were free from the control of righteousness. What benefit did you reap at that time from the things you are now ashamed of? Those things result in death. But now that you have been set free from sin and have become slaves to God, the benefit you reap leads to holiness, and the result is eternal life. For the wages of sin is death. But the gift of God is eternal life in Christ Jesus our Lord. Chapter 7. Do you not know, brothers, for I am speaking to men who know the law, that the law has authority over a man only as long as he lives? For example, by law, a married woman is bound to her husband as long as he is alive. But if her husband dies, she is released from the law of marriage. So then, if she marries another man while her husband is still alive, she is called an adulteress. But if her husband dies, she is released from that law and is not an adulteress, even though she marries another man. So, my brothers, you also died to the law through the body of Christ, that you might belong to another, to him who was raised from the dead, in order that we might bear fruit to God. For when we were controlled by the sinful nature, the sinful passions aroused by the law were at work in our bodies, so that we bore fruit for death. But now, by dying to what once bound us, we have been released from the law, so that we serve in the new way of the Spirit, and not in the old way of the written code. What shall we say then? Is the law sin? Certainly not. Indeed, I would not have known what sin was, except through the law. For I would not have known what coveting really was if the law had not said, "Do not covet." But sin, seizing the opportunity afforded by the commandment, produced in me every kind of covetous desire. For apart from law, sin is dead. Once I was alive apart from law. But when the commandment came, sin sprang to life and I died. I found that the very commandment that was intended to bring life actually brought death. For sin, seizing the opportunity afforded by the commandment, deceived me, and through the commandment put me to death. So then, the law is holy, and the commandment is holy, righteous, and good. Did that which is good then become death to me? By no means. But in order that sin might be recognized as sin, it produced death in me through what was good, so that through the commandment sin might become utterly sinful. We know that the law is spiritual, but I am unspiritual, sold as a slave to sin. I do not understand what I do, for what I want to do I do not do, but what I hate I do. And if I do what I do not want to do, I agree that the law is good. As it is no longer I myself who do it, but it is sin living in me. I know that nothing good lives in me, that is, in my sinful nature. For I have the desire to do what is good, but I cannot carry it out. For what I do is not the good I want to do, no. The evil I do not want to do, this I keep on doing. Now if I do what I do not want to do, it is no longer I who do it, but it is sin living in me that does it. So I find this law at work. When I want to do good, evil is right there with me. For in my inner being, I delight in God's law. But I see another law at work in the members of my body, waging war against the law of my mind and making me a prisoner of the law of sin at work within my members. What a wretched man I am! Who will rescue me from this body of death? Thanks be to God, through Jesus Christ our Lord. So then, I myself in my mind am a slave to God's law, but in the sinful nature, a slave to the law of sin. Chapter 8. Therefore, there is now no condemnation for those who are in Christ Jesus, because through Christ Jesus the law of the Spirit of life set me free from the law of sin and death. For what the law was powerless to do, in that it was weakened by the sinful nature, God did, by sending his own Son in the likeness of sinful man to be a sin offering. And so he condemned sin in sinful man, in order that the righteous requirements of the law might be fully met in us, who do not live according to the sinful nature, but according to the Spirit. Those who live according to the sinful nature have their minds set on what that nature desires. But those who live in accordance with the Spirit have their minds set on what the Spirit desires. The mind of sinful man is death, but the mind controlled by the Spirit is life and peace. The sinful mind is hostile to God. It does not submit to God's law, nor can it do so. Those controlled by the sinful nature cannot please God. You, however, are controlled not by the sinful nature, but by the Spirit, if the Spirit of God lives in you. And if anyone does not have the Spirit of Christ, he does not belong to Christ. But if Christ is in you, your body is dead because of sin, yet your spirit is alive because of righteousness. And if the Spirit of him who raised Jesus from the dead is living in you, he who raised Christ from the dead will also give life to your mortal bodies through his Spirit who lives in you. Therefore, brothers, we have an obligation, but it is not to the sinful nature to live according to it. For if you live according to the sinful nature, you will die. But if by the Spirit you put to death the misdeeds of the body, you will live, because those who are led by the Spirit of God are sons of God. For you did not receive a spirit that makes you a slave again to fear, but you received the Spirit of sonship. And by him we cry, Abba, Father. The Spirit himself testifies with our spirit that we are God's children. Now if we are children, then we are heirs, heirs of God, and co-heirs with Christ, if indeed we share in his sufferings, in order that we may also share in his glory. I consider that our present sufferings are not worth comparing with the glory that will be revealed in us. The creation waits in eager expectation for the sons of God to be revealed. For the creation was subjected to frustration, not by its own choice, but by the will of the one who subjected it, in hope that the creation itself will be liberated from its bondage to decay and brought into the glorious freedom of the children of God. We know that the whole creation has been groaning as in the pains of childbirth right up to the present time. Not only so, but we ourselves who have the first fruits of the Spirit groan inwardly as we wait eagerly for our adoption as sons, the redemption of our bodies. For in this hope we were saved. But hope that is seen is no hope at all. Who hopes for what he already has? But if we hope for what we do not yet have, we wait for it patiently. In the same way, the Spirit helps us in our weakness. We do not know what we ought to pray for, but the Spirit himself intercedes for us with groans that words cannot express. And he who searches our hearts knows the mind of the Spirit, because the Spirit intercedes for the saints in accordance with God's will. And we know that in all things, God works for the good of those who love Him, who have been called according to His purpose. For those God foreknew, He also predestined to be conformed to the likeness of His Son, that He might be the firstborn among many brothers. And those He predestined, He also called. Those He called, He also justified. Those He justified, He also glorified. What then shall we say in response to this? If God is for us, who can be against us? He who did not spare His own Son, but gave Him up for us all, how will He not also, along with Him, graciously give us all things? Who will bring any charge against those whom God has chosen? It is God who justifies. Who is he that condemns? Christ Jesus, who died, more than that, who was raised to life, is at the right hand of God and is also interceding for us. Who shall separate us from the love of Christ? Shall trouble, or hardship, or persecution, or famine, or nakedness, or danger, or sword? As it is written, for your sake we face death all day long. We are considered as sheep to be slaughtered. No. In all these things, we are more than conquerors through Him who loved us. For I am convinced that neither death nor life, neither angels nor demons, neither the present nor the future, nor any powers, neither height nor depth, nor anything else in all creation will be able to separate us from the love of God that is in Christ Jesus our Lord. Chapter 9. I speak the truth in Christ. I am not lying. My conscience confirms it in the Holy Spirit. I have great sorrow and unceasing anguish in my heart, for I could wish that I myself were cursed and cut off from Christ for the sake of my brothers, those of my own race, the people of Israel. Theirs is the adoption as sons. Theirs the divine glory, the covenants, the receiving of the law, the temple worship, and the promises. Theirs are the patriarchs, and from them is traced the human ancestry of Christ, who is God over all forever, praised. Amen. It is not as though God's word had failed. For not all who are descended from Israel are Israel, nor because they are his descendants are they all Abraham's children. On the contrary, it is through Isaac that your offspring will be reckoned. In other words, it is not the natural children who are God's children, but it is the children of the promise who are regarded as Abraham's offspring. For this was how the promise was stated: at the appointed time I will return, and Sarah will have a son. Not only that, but Rebekah's children had one and the same father, our father Isaac. Yet before the twins were born, or had done anything good or bad, in order that God's purpose in election might stand, not by works, but by him who calls, she was told, "The older will serve the younger," just as it is written, "Jacob I loved, but Esau I hated." What then shall we say? Is God unjust? Not at all. For he says to Moses, "I will have mercy on whom I have mercy, and I will have compassion on whom I have compassion." It does not therefore depend on man's desire or effort, but on God's mercy. For the scripture says to Pharaoh, "I raised you up for this very purpose, that I might display my power in you, and that my name might be proclaimed in all the earth." Therefore, God has mercy on whom he wants to have mercy, and he hardens whom he wants to harden. One of you will say to me, "Then why does God still blame us? For who resists his will?" But who are you, O man, to talk back to God? Shall what is formed say to him who formed it, Why did you make me like this? Does not the potter have the right to make out of the same lump of clay some pottery for noble purposes and some for common use? What if God, choosing to show his wrath and make his power known, bore with great patience the objects of his wrath, prepared for destruction? What if he did this to make the riches of his glory known to the objects of his mercy, whom he prepared in advance for glory, even us, whom he also called, not only from the Jews, but also from the Gentiles? As he says in Hosea, I will call them my people, who are not my people, and I will call her my loved one, who is not my loved one. And it will happen that in the very place where it was said to them, You are not my people, they will be called sons of the living God. Isaiah cries out concerning Israel, Though the number of Israelites be like the sand of the sea, only the remnant will be saved. For the Lord will carry out his sentence on earth with speed and finality. It is just as Isaiah said previously, Unless the Lord Almighty had left us descendants, we would have become like Sodom. We would have been like Gomorrah. What then shall we say? That the Gentiles, who did not pursue righteousness, have obtained it, a righteousness that is by faith. But Israel, who pursued a law of righteousness, has not attained it. Why not? Because they pursued it not by faith, but as if it were by works. They stumbled over the stumbling stone, as it is written, See, I lay in Zion a stone that causes men to stumble, and a rock that makes them fall, and the one who trusts in him will never be put to shame. Chapter 10 Brothers, my heart's desire and prayer to God for the Israelites is that they may be saved. For I can testify about them that they are zealous for God, but their zeal is not based on knowledge, since they did not know the righteousness that comes from God and sought to establish their own. They did not submit to God's righteousness. Christ is the end of the law so that there may be righteousness for everyone who believes. Moses describes in this way the righteousness that is by the law. The man who does these things will live by them. But the righteousness that is by faith says, Do not say in your heart, Who will ascend into heaven? That is, to bring Christ down. Or who will descend into the deep? That is, to bring Christ up from the dead. But what does it say? The word is near you. It is in your mouth and in your heart. That is the word of faith we are proclaiming, that if you confess with your mouth Jesus is Lord, and believe in your heart that God raised him from the dead, you will be saved. For it is with your heart that you believe and are justified, and it is with your mouth that you confess and are saved. As the scripture says, Anyone who trusts in him will never be put to shame. For there is no difference between Jew and Gentile. The same Lord is Lord of all and richly blesses all who call on him. For everyone who calls on the name of the Lord will be saved. How then can they call on the one they have not believed in? And how can they believe in the one of whom they have not heard? And how can they hear without someone preaching to them? And how can they preach unless they are sent? As it is written, How beautiful are the feet of those who bring good news! But not all the Israelites accepted the good news. For Isaiah says, Lord, who has believed our message? Consequently, faith comes from hearing the message, and the message is heard through the word of Christ. But I ask, did they not hear? Of course they did. Their voice has gone out into all the earth. their words to the ends of the world. Again I ask, did Israel not understand? First Moses says, I will make you envious by those who are not a nation. I will make you angry by a nation that has no understanding. And Isaiah boldly says, I was found by those who did not seek me. I revealed myself to those who did not ask for me. But concerning Israel, he says, all day long I have held out my hands to a disobedient and obstinate people. Chapter 11. I ask then, did God reject his people? By no means. I am an Israelite myself, a descendant of Abraham from the tribe of Benjamin. God did not reject his people, whom he foreknew. Don't you know what the scripture says in the passage about Elijah, how he appealed to God against Israel? Lord, they have killed your prophets and torn down your altars. I am the only one left, and they are trying to kill me. And what was God's answer to him? I have reserved for myself 7,000 who have not bowed the knee to Baal. So too, at the present time there is a remnant chosen by grace. And if by grace, then it is no longer by works. If it were, grace would no longer be grace. What then? What Israel sought so earnestly, it did not obtain, but the elect did. The others were hardened, as it is written. God gave them a spirit of stupor, eyes so that they could not see, and ears so that they could not hear to this very day. And David says, may their table become a snare and a trap, a stumbling block and a retribution for them. May their eyes be darkened so they cannot see, and their backs be bent forever. Again I ask, did they stumble so as to fall beyond recovery? Not at all. Rather, because of their transgression, salvation has come to the Gentiles to make Israel envious. But if their transgression means riches for the world, and their loss means riches for the Gentiles, how much greater riches will their fullness bring? I am talking to you Gentiles. Inasmuch as I am the apostle to the Gentiles, I make much of my ministry in the hope that I may somehow arouse my own people to envy and save some of them. For if their rejection is the reconciliation of the world, what will their acceptance be but life from the dead? If the part of the dough offered as first fruits is holy, then the whole batch is holy. If the root is holy, so are the branches. If some of the branches have been broken off, and you, though a wild olive shoot, have been grafted in among the others and now share in the nourishing sap from the olive root, do not boast over those branches. If you do, consider this. You do not support the root, but the root supports you. You will say then, branches were broken off so that I could be grafted in. Granted, but they were broken off because of unbelief, and you stand by faith. Do not be arrogant, but be afraid. For if God did not spare the natural branches, he will not spare you either. Consider therefore the kindness and sternness of God. Sternness to those who fell, but kindness to you, provided that you continue in his kindness. Otherwise you also will be cut off. And if they do not persist in unbelief, they will be grafted in, for God is able to graft them in again. After all, if you were cut out of an olive tree that is wild by nature, and contrary to nature were grafted into a cultivated olive tree, how much more readily will these, the natural branches, be grafted into their own olive tree? I do not want you to be ignorant of this mystery, brothers, so that you may not be conceited. Israel has experienced a hardening in part until the full number of the Gentiles has come in, and so all Israel will be saved, as it is written, the Deliverer will come from Zion. He will turn godlessness away from Jacob. And this is my covenant with them when I take away their sins. As far as the gospel is concerned, they are enemies on your account. But as far as election is concerned, they are loved on account of the patriarchs. For God's gifts and his call are irrevocable. Just as you, who were at one time disobedient to God, have now received mercy as a result of their disobedience, so they too have now become disobedient in order that they too may now receive mercy as a result of God's mercy to you. For God has bound all men over to disobedience, so that he may have mercy on them all. Oh, the depth of the riches of the wisdom and knowledge of God! How unsearchable his judgments and his paths beyond tracing out! Who has known the mind of the Lord, or who has been his counselor? Who has ever given to God that God should repay him? For from him, and through him, and to him are all things. To him be the glory forever. Amen. Chapter 12. Therefore, I urge you, brothers, in view of God's mercy, to offer your bodies as living sacrifices, holy and pleasing to God. This is your spiritual act of worship. Do not conform any longer to the pattern of this world, but be transformed by the renewing of your mind. Then you will be able to test and approve what God's will is, his good, pleasing, and perfect will. For by the grace given me, I say to every one of you, do not think of yourself more highly than you ought, but rather think of yourself with sober judgment, in accordance with the measure of faith God has given you. Just as each of us has one body with many members, and these members do not all have the same function, so in Christ, we who are many form one body, and each member belongs to all the others. We have different gifts according to the grace given us. If a man's gift is prophesying, let him use it in proportion to his faith. If it is serving, let him serve. If it is teaching, let him teach. If it is encouraging, let him encourage. If it is contributing to the needs of others, let him give generously. If it is leadership, let him govern diligently. If it is showing mercy, let him do it cheerfully. Love must be sincere. Hate what is evil. Cling to what is good. Be devoted to one another in brotherly love. Honor one another above yourselves. Never be lacking in zeal, but keep your spiritual fervor, serving the Lord. Be joyful in hope, patient in affliction, faithful in prayer. Share with God's people who are in need. Practice hospitality. Bless those who persecute you. Bless and do not curse. Rejoice with those who rejoice. Mourn with those who mourn. Live in harmony with one another. Do not be proud, but be willing to associate with people of low position. Do not be conceited. Do not repay anyone evil for evil. Be careful to do what is right in the eyes of everybody. If it is possible, as far as it depends on you, live at peace with everyone. Do not take revenge, my friends, but leave room for God's wrath, for it is written, "It is mine to avenge, I will repay," says the Lord. On the contrary, if your enemy is hungry, feed him. If he is thirsty, give him something to drink. In doing this, you will heap burning coals on his head. Do not be overcome by evil, but overcome evil with good. Chapter 13. Everyone must submit himself to the governing authorities. For there is no authority except that which God has established. The authorities that exist have been established by God. Consequently, he who rebels against the authority is rebelling against what God has instituted, and those who do so will bring judgment on themselves. For rulers hold no terror for those who do right, but for those who do wrong. Do you want to be free from fear of the one in authority? Then do what is right, and he will commend you. For he is God's servant to do you good. But if you do wrong, be afraid, for he does not bear the sword for nothing. He is God's servant, an agent of wrath, to bring punishment on the wrongdoer. Therefore, it is necessary to submit to the authorities, not only because of possible punishment, but also because of conscience. This is also why you pay taxes. For the authorities are God's servants who give their full time to governing. Give everyone what you owe him. If you owe taxes, pay taxes. If revenue, then revenue. If respect, then respect. If honor, then honor. Let no debt remain outstanding except the continuing debt to love one another. For he who loves his fellow man has fulfilled the law. The commandments: do not commit adultery, do not murder, do not steal, do not covet, and whatever other commandment there may be, are summed up in this one rule: love your neighbor as yourself. Love does no harm to its neighbor. Therefore, love is the fulfillment of the law. And do this, understanding the present time. The hour has come for you to wake up from your slumber, because our salvation is nearer now than when we first believed. The night is nearly over. The day is almost here. So let us put aside the deeds of darkness and put on the armor of light. Let us behave decently, as in the daytime, not in orgies and drunkenness, not in sexual immorality and debauchery, not in dissension and jealousy. Rather, clothe yourselves with the Lord Jesus Christ, and do not think about how to gratify the desires of the sinful nature. Chapter 14. Accept him whose faith is weak, without passing judgment on disputable matters. One man's faith allows him to eat everything, but another man, whose faith is weak, eats only vegetables. The man who eats everything must not look down on him who does not, and the man who does not eat everything must not condemn the man who does, for God has accepted him. Who are you to judge someone else's servant? To his own master he stands or falls, and he will stand, for the Lord is able to make him stand. One man considers one day more sacred than another. Another man considers every day alike. Each one should be fully convinced in his own mind. He who regards one day as special does so to the Lord. He who eats meat eats to the Lord, for he gives thanks to God, and he who abstains does so to the Lord and gives thanks to God. For none of us lives to himself alone, and none of us dies to himself alone. If we live, we live to the Lord, and if we die, we die to the Lord. So whether we live or die, we belong to the Lord. For this very reason, Christ died and returned to life so that he might be the Lord of both the dead and the living. You then, why do you judge your brother? Or why do you look down on your brother? For we all stand before God's judgment seat. It is written, as surely as I live, says the Lord, every knee will bow before me, every tongue will confess to God. So then, each of us will give an account of himself to God. Therefore, let us stop passing judgment on one another. Instead, make up your mind not to put any stumbling block or obstacle in your brother's way. As one who is in the Lord Jesus, I am fully convinced that no food is unclean in itself. But if anyone regards something as unclean, then for him it is unclean. If your brother is distressed because of what you eat, you are no longer acting in love. Do not by your eating destroy your brother for whom Christ died. Do not allow what you consider good to be spoken of as evil. For the kingdom of God is not a matter of eating and drinking, but of righteousness, peace, and joy in the Holy Spirit. Because anyone who serves Christ in this way is pleasing to God and approved by men. Let us therefore make every effort to do what leads to peace and to mutual edification. Do not destroy the work of God for the sake of food. All food is clean, but it is wrong for a man to eat anything that causes someone else to stumble. It is better not to eat meat or drink wine or to do anything else that will cause your brother to fall. So, whatever you believe about these things, keep between yourself and God. Blessed is the man who does not condemn himself by what he approves. But the man who has doubts is condemned if he eats, because his eating is not from faith, and everything that does not come from faith is sin. Chapter 15. We who are strong ought to bear with the failings of the weak, and not to please ourselves. Each of us should please his neighbor for his good, to build him up. For even Christ did not please himself, but as it is written, "The insults of those who insult you have fallen on me." For everything that was written in the past was written to teach us, so that through endurance and the encouragement of the Scriptures we might have hope. May the God who gives endurance and encouragement give you a spirit of unity among yourselves as you follow Christ Jesus, so that with one heart and mouth you may glorify the God and Father of our Lord Jesus Christ. Accept one another then, just as Christ accepted you, in order to bring praise to God. For I tell you that Christ has become a servant of the Jews on behalf of God's truth, to confirm the promises made to the patriarchs, so that the Gentiles may glorify God for his mercy. As it is written, "Therefore I will praise you among the Gentiles. I will sing hymns to your name." Again it says, "Rejoice, O Gentiles, with his people." And again, "Praise the Lord, all you Gentiles, and sing praises to him, all you peoples." And again Isaiah says, "The root of Jesse will spring up, one who will arise to rule over the nations. The Gentiles will hope in him." May the God of hope fill you with all joy and peace as you trust in him, so that you may overflow with hope by the power of the Holy Spirit.

what Christ has accomplished through me in leading the Gentiles to obey God by what I have said and done, by the power of signs and miracles, through the power of the Spirit. So from Jerusalem all the way around to Illyricum, I have fully proclaimed the gospel of Christ. It has always been my ambition to preach the gospel where Christ was not known, so that I would not be building on someone else's foundation. Rather, as it is written, those who were not told about him will see, and those who have not heard will understand. This is why I have often been hindered from coming to you. But now that there is no more place for me to work in these regions, and since I have been longing for many years to see you, I plan to do so when I go to Spain. I hope to visit you while passing through and to have you assist me on my journey there after I have enjoyed your company for a while. Now, however, I'm on my way to Jerusalem in the service of the saints there. For Macedonia and Achaia were pleased to make a contribution for the poor among the saints in Jerusalem. They were pleased to do it, and indeed they owe it to them. For if the Gentiles have shared in the Jews' spiritual blessings, they owe it to the Jews to share with them their material blessings. So after I have completed this task, and have made sure that they have received this fruit, I will go to Spain and visit you on the way. I know that when I come to you, I will come in the full measure of the blessing of Christ. I urge you, brothers, by our Lord Jesus Christ, and by the love of the Spirit, to join me in my struggle by praying to God for me. Pray that I may be rescued from the unbelievers in Judea, and that my service in Jerusalem may be acceptable to the saints there, so that by God's will, I may come to you with joy and together with you be refreshed. The God of peace be with you all. Amen. Chapter 16. I commend to you our sister Phoebe, a servant of the church in Centrea. I ask you to receive her in the Lord in a way worthy of the saints, and give her any help she may need from you, for she has been a great help to many people, including me. Greet Priscilla and Aquila, my fellow workers in Christ Jesus. They risked their lives for me. Not only I, but all the churches of the Gentiles are grateful to them. Greet also the church that meets at their house. Greet my dear friend Epaphras, who was the first convert to Christ in the province of Asia. Greet Mary, who worked very hard for you. Greet Andronicus and Junias, my relatives who have been in prison with me. They are outstanding among the apostles, and they were in Christ before I was. Greet Ampliatus, whom I love in the Lord. Greet Urbanus, our fellow worker in Christ, and my dear friend Stachys. Greet Apelles, tested and approved in Christ. Greet those who belong to the household of Aristobulus. Greet Herodian, my relative. Greet those in the household of Narcissus who are in the Lord. Greet Trophina and Trophosa, those women who work hard in the Lord. Greet my dear friend Persis, another woman who has worked very hard in the Lord. Greet Rufus, chosen in the Lord, and his mother, who has been a mother to me too. Greet Asyncretus, Phlegon, Hermes, Petrobus, Hermas, and the brothers with them. Greet Philologus, Julia, Nereus, and his sister, and Olympus, and all the saints with them. Greet one another with a holy kiss. All the churches of Christ send greetings. I urge you, brothers, to watch out for those who cause divisions and put obstacles in your way that are contrary to the teaching you have learned. Keep away from them, for such people are not serving our Lord Christ, but their own appetites. By smooth talk and flattery, they deceive the minds of naive people. Everyone has heard about your obedience, so I am full of joy over you. But I want you to be wise about what is good and innocent about what is evil. The God of peace will soon crush Satan under your feet. The grace of our Lord Jesus be with you. Timothy, my fellow worker, sends his greetings to you, as do Lucius, Jason, and Sosipater, my relatives. I, Tertius, who wrote down this letter, greet you in the Lord. Gaius, whose hospitality I and the whole church here enjoy,
sends you his greeting.

Erastus, who is the city's director of public works, and our brother Quartus send you their greetings. Now to him who is able to establish you by my gospel and the proclamation of Jesus Christ, according to the revelation of the mystery hidden for long ages past, but now revealed, and made known through the prophetic writings by the command of the eternal God, so that all nations might believe and obey him, to the only wise God be glory forever through Jesus Christ. Amen.

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2: How do we recognize the deception of Satan through the apostates in the church? Modern-day apostates in the church. They could be wearing clerical garb. They all use Christian lingos. They could be saying all the right words. But by the time anyone wakes up to their destructive teaching, it could be too late. Turn with me, please, to Jude verses 8 and 11. We started a series of 6 messages from the Epistle of Jude, which is only one chapter. And Jude gives us 3 clues, just like detectives. There are 3 clues in which we are able to identify these spiritual hijackers. Before I get to those 3 clues, I want to point your attention to the danger that these false preachers and teachers pose. Verse 8, in the same way, these dreamers pollute their own bodies, reject authority, and slander celestial beings. They lower biblical truth, biblical standards, all the way to the ground. They neutralize biblical authority. They create a personality cult so people follow them instead of following Jesus. They create their own disciples, not the disciples of Jesus. They make people think that it is positive thinking that saves them, not the Savior. In 2011, September 11, if you view the footage of seeing the terrorists boarding the planes, you will never be able to identify these individuals. Even experts could not distinguish between the terrorists, could not distinguish between the terrorists and the other passengers who were going in

0: to board the same plane. Later, the investigators have discovered that this was by design. They deliberately dressed to look like everybody else, like all the other passengers. They carried themselves like everybody else is going on and catching a plane. Some have backpacks and briefcases, and they blended so well with other passengers that nobody could tell the difference. Just as detectives and intelligent officers work diligently and work hard to foil terrorist plots, so is the Apostle Jude is telling the believers to be alert, to be on the watch out, to discern and expose their falsehoods. While the terrorists, of course, have caused physical destruction, these apostates cause spiritual destruction. Now, believe it or not, terrorists are dreamers too. They're dreamers. You say, how come? Well, they dream of world domination. They dream of a world under the control of their evil laws. So what about the dreamers, the false dreamers in the church? Well, they dream of salvation without the Savior. They dream of redemption without the cross. They dream of peace without repentance. They dream of preaching happiness without holiness. They preach unity without Christ. They preach a God other than the Father of the Lord Jesus Christ. They dream dreams that everyone, no matter which God they follow, they will make it to heaven. We have to understand that Satan's purpose and only mission is to divert the attention of God's people from worshiping the one true God. Oh, you can focus on a religion, you can focus on rituals, you can focus on church politics, or you can focus on anything other than the worship of Jesus. And that is why when Moses died, God wanted to make sure that the subsequent generation of Jews are not going to fall into the idolatry of worshiping at the shrine of Moses. And that is why no one knows where Moses is buried to this day. Nobody knows where he was buried. But Satan wanted to do the opposite. Satan wanted a shrine to be erected for Moses. Why? So that people can commit idolatry and worship Moses and worship his shrine. So a dispute in the heavenly realm arose between Satan and the archangel Michael over the body of Moses. What was the archangel Michael's mission? To protect God's people from falling into idolatry. But instead of the archangel Michael using his own spiritual authority to stop Satan, what did he do? What did he do? He said, "The Lord rebuke you, Satan." Verse 9, but even when the archangel Michael, when he was disputing with the devil about the body of Moses, did not dare to bring slanderous accusation against him, but said, "The Lord rebuke you, Satan." While believers are given authority by Jesus, we dare not. We dare not to confront Satan on our own strength, even though we've been given authority over him. In all of my writings on the subject, as you know, I've written about spiritual warfare for the last 40 years. I warn believers over and over and over again, do not think for a moment that you can have victory without being under the cover of Jesus. You can't do it on your own. If you get carried away and think that you have the authority and you can do this and you can do this, I promise you, you're going to get clobbered every time. Because Satan is a spiritual being. He's not flesh and blood, as Paul said to the Ephesians. And he loves to draw us into thinking that we can. We have the power. All we need to do, we need to exercise that power without hanging on the coattail of our commander-in-chief. And that is where the three clues come in. Look at them. They're all in one verse, by the way, verse 11. Three clues. If you're a detective, you're saying, here are three clues I want to give you that keeps you alert. Verse 11. First clue, stay away from do-it-yourself religion. Second clue, he says, stay away from the feelings religion. Thirdly, do not get into the building your own ego religion. First clue, stay away from the do-it-yourself religion. Do you know what I'm talking about? Do-it-yourself religion. I mean, humanitarian work, faith-based work. My goodness, these are buzzwords now. Buzzwords. You say, Michael, are you against humanitarian work? Absolutely not. For all humanitarian work began by Christians. All of humanitarian activities have their roots in the Christian faith. Christians are the ones who built hospitals for healing. Christians are the ones who opened orphanages for the destitute. Christians are the ones who created works of mercy. Christians are the ones who established feeding of the hungry. All of this began as a result of Christian believers wanted to serve God by serving people. But, like everything else, Satan touches. And he does that with everything that's good. Like everything else, Satan hijacked these ministries and made them purely for selfish and self-gratifying and self-serving. The way of Satan gets in the picture, listen carefully. He takes over the work of God, and he literally invert the purpose. Humanitarian work becomes how I earn my salvation. Humanitarian work becomes how do I go to heaven. Humanitarian work becomes this is how I earn brownie points with God. Humanitarian work becomes the way to ease my conscience. Instead of repenting of sin, the way you ease my conscience is I do some good and may be accepted by God. That's how he perverts everything. Can you see Satan's deception? The Word of God from cover to cover says that there's only one way to be accepted by God, and that is through the shed blood of Jesus Christ on the cross of Calvary. Only after that we serve God by serving the needs of others. And that's precisely the deception that Cain, the son of Adam and Eve, fell into. That's the deception Satan got him into. Let's look at it. Mom and Dad, Adam and Eve, learned the hard way from God that fig leaves do not cover the sin of disobedience. Mom and Dad, Adam and Eve, learned the hard way that only the shedding of the blood of an innocent lamb will bring forgiveness of sins. And his mom and dad, Adam and Eve, taught their children the importance of this lesson. And guess what? Their son Abel decided to follow God, God's way. This is what God wants. That's what I'm going to do. This is God's way. I'm not going to change it. And so he comes to God offering the sacrifice of a slaying of an innocent lamb. Why was this so important to God all these thousands of years ago? Why was that important for him in the Garden of Eden? Why? That early in history, this is a very important lesson. Because the shedding of the blood of an innocent lamb was pointing forward to the cross of Christ. Because the shedding of the blood of an innocent lamb is a forward-looking picture to the Lamb of God, the most innocent blood of all. But here comes Cain. And he said, no way, Jose. Mom and Dad's religion is outmoded. Mom and Dad's religion is old-fashioned. Mom and Dad's religion is not hip anymore. Mom and Dad's religion has not moved with the times. Oh, how many times did I hear that? Mom and Dad's religion is not relevant today. It's just not relevant for today. I'm going to come to God my way. I'm going to come to God, not God's way, but my way. I'm going to be accepted by God. He will have to accept me the way I think He should accept me. I'm going to worship God my way, not His way. It's like Sinatra. I did it my way. I'm not going to sing it because they're going to be running out of here. So Cain decided that he's going to offer God some grains. Not shedding of the blood of an innocent lamb. Our society and many professing Christians today probably would say Cain was a good guy. Cain worked hard. Cain was a humanitarian. Cain was a philanthropist. Cain was doing his best. What's wrong with that? Thousands of years later, the epistle to the Hebrews, chapter 11, verse 4, says, by faith, Abel. It doesn't take faith for a do-it-yourself religion. Right? It doesn't take any faith at all. You do what pleases you. It doesn't take faith for do-it-yourself your way. No amount of good intentions, sincerity, hard work can save us. No amount. First clue, stay away from do-it-yourself religion. Second clue, stay away from follow your feelings religion. Here Jude gives us the example of Balaam. Balaam, can you say Balaam? Who is that Balaam guy? Well, let me tell you about him. Just a little bit. Story time, okay? Kids, story time. When the Israelites came out of the land of slavery in Egypt, and before they got into the promised land, they came into the wilderness and they had to go through a place called Moab. The Moabites had a king who was evil by the name of Balak. Don't confuse those two because both starts with B. You can easily get confused. First one is who? Second one? Balak. King Balak heard about the great things that God did for the Israelites when they came out of Egypt. And he was terrified of them and he wants to destroy them. So he looked around and he found a prophet of the occult. Somebody who is a sorcerer, a demon possessed by the name of Balaam. King Balak said to Balaam, I'm going to make you a very rich man. But even demons and demon-possessed sorcerers knew that the Israelites are protected by God. Oh, but the pile of money looked so good. It felt so good to do it. And so when Balaam became reluctant, because I said even demons had to obey God, the king interpreted the reluctance of Balaam as holding out for more money. He upped the ante. More money. More money. Balaam knew that he could not curse the people of God. Oh, but the money looked so good. The money felt so good. And the more Balaam says no, the more money piled up by Balak. Finally, he said, you know what? I'll give it a shot. I mean, what have I got to lose? The money blinded him so much, that he could not see the angel with a sword drawn, stopping him from going through. He couldn't see. He was so blinded by the money, he couldn't see the angel. But the donkey did. The donkey was riding. So he kept beating the donkey. He kept beating the donkey. So much so that the donkey spoke. Be very careful when a donkey speaks to you. Be very, very careful. God is the one who forbade Balaam from cursing his people. But that did not stop Balaam because the money felt so good. So he came up with a diabolical idea. It's the second best. And he said to the king of Moab, the way you weaken and may not destroy, but you weaken these people is to have a party. Party. The third clue that Jude gives us here, stay away from feeding your ego religion. And Jude gives all three examples, as I said, from the scripture, from the word of God. Story time again. Okay, another story. While the Israelites were still in the wilderness, they haven't gotten to the land of promise, which I talked about in the last message. They haven't got there. They're still in the wilderness. An obscure man by the name of Korah shows up. By the way, he may be obscure, but he actually was Moses' cousin. Did you know that? He was Moses' cousin. Read about it. So he was a Levite, but he had a sick ego, and he wanted to replace Moses as a leader. Probably, I'm very careful, okay? Probably, Korah was talented, he was intelligent, he was charismatic, and he was popular. He didn't think much of Moses' leadership. He felt that Moses' leadership is not worth a flip, that he really is not a good leader. Oh, but he thought that he himself would make a much better leader. He'll make a much better leader. Read about it in the book of Numbers chapter 16 when you go home, please. Well, you might be asking, well, Michael, how do you know that Korah was all these things you said? Because he had a very large following. Don't be misled by large followings. And you know what? This is a Yusuf thing. It's not going to find it in the Bible. I personally think probably he would have made a better leader. Probably. As I think there are lots of better leaders than I am. This is not false humility. It's the absolute conviction. A lot of people would exercise a better leadership than me. I know that. But there was just one tiny, teeny little problem. Have you thought about it? Just a little problem. God chose stuttering Moses, not brilliant Korah, to lead the people. And Korah's rebellion against Moses' leadership spelled dreadful disaster. Dreadful disaster. But think about this. What did Moses do? I mean, what would you do when you're falsely accused? Well, what did Moses do? I'll take him on. Let's go. Amano, let's go. Let's go public about this. Now, in Numbers chapter 16, verse 30, it says, Moses went on his face before the Lord. I found through the years that the Lord's vengeance is far better administered than mine. Oh, it might be slower, but much better, much more effective. And what did God do? Listen carefully. Not only that he opened the ground, but additional 14,700 people of the Israelites were killed by a plague. Please listen to me. It's always better to wait upon the Lord. But beloved, the truth is this. Our Lord Jesus Christ stand ready to forgive every repentant sinner. The Lord Jesus Christ is calling out every human being who would listen to Him. Come to Me, for I am the only one who can save you eternally. Come to Me, for there is no other way to heaven except through Me. Come to Me, for there can be no eternal life in heaven without Me. Come to Me, for there is no peace of mind without Me.
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7: Human sexuality is a beautiful and a wonderful gift of God to be enjoyed and savored. And would anyone dispute that we here in the United States and in the West live in a sex-saturated society? But because our sexuality is such a powerful force in our lives, God gives clear commands and warnings.
6: Welcome to The Verdict with Pastor John Munro. Sex is a beautiful and wonderful gift of God. But in today's society, God's clear commands have been disregarded and sex has been cheapened and abused. It might surprise you to learn that ancient Colossae was quite similar in many ways. Today, we're continuing in Colossians and learning from the Apostle Paul on living in a sex-saturated society. Here's Pastor John Munro.
8: There's no doubt that our world today is sex-saturated. Pornography is epidemic, and it seems every day we hear of more sexual assaults and sexual abuse. How do we prevent this? Today in our study of Colossians, we're looking at chapter 3, verses 5, 6, and 7. If you've got a Bible, turn there. Don't you find it remarkable that although Paul is writing 2,000 years ago, his words are equally applicable to us today? God made us as sexual beings. Our sexuality is a beautiful and wonderful gift. But because our sexuality is so important, the Bible gives us clear parameters. And if we ignore the parameters, there are serious consequences. Let's learn from the serious warning Paul gives.
7: I ask you to open your Bibles to Colossians chapter 3. We're going to just look at three verses, verses 5, 6, and 7. Put to death, therefore, what is earthly in you. This is the English Standard Version. Sexual immorality, impurity, passion, evil desire, and covetousness, which is idolatry. On account of these, the wrath of God is coming. In these, you too once walked when you were living in them. In verse 5, Paul is saying, put to death all sin. All sin has to be put to death. Now, Paul gives the specifics. He mentions five sins which must be put to death. Five characteristics of the old life. Number one, sexual immorality. The Greek word there is porneia, from which we get our word pornography. Sexual immorality, porneia, is a broad word encompassing all unlawful sexual activity. That is outside of marriage. It would include adultery, sex by or with a married person outside of marriage, homosexuality, incest, fornication, that is sex between singles. Living together today before marriage is very, very common, isn't it? Friday's Observer reported that in the South, Bible Belt, in the South, 38% of newly formed unmarried couples have lived together. That's quite a percentage, isn't it? That's called in the Bible sexual immorality. It is sinful. It's regarded by our society as just normal behavior, but according to the Word of God, it is sexually immoral. Being sexually intimate with a person is not just having a bit of innocent fun, it is sinful. God says that this is sexual immorality. Put to death all sexual immorality. Secondly, there is this word translated impurity. This is a moral uncleanness or corruption or what we would say a kind of filthiness. Remember Jesus said in the Sermon on the Mount, blessed are the pure in heart, for they shall see God. This is the very opposite. Rather than purity, this is impurity. The very opposite of being pure in heart. All sins in our life of impurity must be put to death. They will rob you of all of the joy that God intends for you. Question. Any impurity in your life? Pornography is an industry of billions and billions. Now with a computer, now with the technology, it is rampant. That is impurity. It's sinful. It will wreck your sexuality. It will wreck the sexuality of your husband, of your wife, of your future husband or your wife. Practice zero tolerance. Notice what Paul is saying. Put it to death. Don't just tolerate a little bit of it. No. Put it completely to death. Kill the sin or it will kill you. The third word is passion. Sexual immorality, impurity, passion. Pathos is a Greek word. This is a shameful drive which leads to sexual excess. Uncontrollable desires. More and more we hear of so-called sexual addiction. That would be a good example of this passion. As I've said, our sexual desires are a beautiful gift from God. But this passion must be put to death or it will wreck you. It will take over your life. All of us know people whose lives are out of control, who have wrecked their lives, their marriages, their homes, all that was dear to them because of a passion, an uncontrollable desire, destroying their marriages, their children, their careers, their spiritual life, says Paul. Put all of that to death. But there's more. You say, Paul, give us a break, move on. No. Sexual immorality, impurity, passion, evil desire. What we would say, lusts. The very opposite of love. Love gives, lust takes. Love is concerned with the needs of the other person. Lust is always concerned about me. It is immediate. It is impatient. It is self-centered. Evil desires. And with this, I think Paul is moving very skillfully from the external, the immoral act, to the internal, to evil desires and greed. He is moving from the outward manifestations of the sin to the inward craving and motivations of the heart. The acts of sin, he is moving from the acts of sin to their inner springs. brothers, sisters, don't allow these lusts, these evil desires, sexual and other such desires, don't allow these lusts, these evil desires to get a stronghold in your mind. Turn with me to Matthew chapter 5, to the teaching of our Lord on the subject and the Sermon on the Mount. Matthew 5, verse 27. You've heard that it was said, you shall not commit adultery. As one of the Ten Commandments, right? You shall not commit adultery. But, says Jesus, everyone who looks at a woman with lustful intent, the evil desire springing from the heart, everyone who does that has already committed adultery with her in his heart. That's it. Guard your heart. Put evil desires to death. There is a final one in verse 15. Put to death, therefore, what is earthly in you: sexual immorality, impurity, passion, evil desire, and covetousness, which is idolatry. This is greed, covetousness, greed. This is the uncontrollable desire which is never satisfied and always wants more. Insatiable greed. You're quite happy with your home until you learn that your friend who didn't have as good grades as you did when you were at college has got a bigger house and you want more. Therefore, says Paul, put to death these things: sexual immorality, impurity, passion, evil desires, and covetousness. Do you think we need to hear this today? Absolutely. There is not one person here today which is immune from this message. Now, Paul has already given a positive motivation to do this in verses 1, 2, 3, and 4. But now he gives a negative motivation to underline the seriousness of it. I think he gives us two reasons why all sin has to be put to death. Reason number one, God's wrath will come on these sins, verse 6. On account of these, the wrath of God is coming. That makes it serious, doesn't it? That gets to us. God's wrath will come on these sins. Paul is not implying that believers will experience God's wrath. On the cross, Christ bore God's wrath for our sins. We understand that. But this warning is a motivation to have nothing to do with these sins. They are totally opposite to the life that God has for us. The seriousness of the sin is shown by this fact that they deserve the wrath of God. Go back a few pages in your Bible to Ephesians. Before Colossians is Philippians, before Philippians is Ephesians. Just a few pages back to Ephesians 5, where again we will see this. Ephesians 5, verse 3. But sexual immorality and all impurity or covetousness, sounds familiar, just read about it in Colossians 3, must not even be named among you as is proper among saints. Let there be no filthiness, nor foolish talk, nor crude joking, which are out of place, but instead let there be thanksgiving. Men, notice verse 4. You're with some of your buddies traveling to have a game of golf or to go to a football match or whatever, and you want to tell a filthy joke. Don't do that. That's what Paul is saying. This is nothing to be laughed about. This is filthy. This is foolishness. This is crude joking. It's vulgarity. It has got no place in the lips of the Christian. For you may be sure of this, verse 5, that everyone who is sexually immoral or impure, notice he's dealing with sexual immorality and impurity, or who is covetous, that is an idolater, has no inheritance in the kingdom of Christ and God. Let no one deceive you with empty words, for because of these things, the wrath of God comes upon the sons of disobedience. Notice Paul is emphasizing the seriousness of these sins by saying, listen, These things shouldn't be even named among you. They shouldn't be talked about among you. Because it's so serious that God's wrath is going to come on those who practice these sins. Turn over to Hebrews, towards the end of the Bible. Hebrews chapter 13 for a verse. Let marriage be held in honor among all. Marriage, biblical marriage, right from creation. Let marriage be held in honor among all, and let the marriage bed be undefiled. For God will judge the sexually immoral and adulterous. You get the point? Same thing as he's saying in Colossians 3 and Ephesians 5, emphasizing the seriousness of it. The sin is against God. It offends God. Don't mock God. What we sow, we reap. These sins must be put to death or serious consequences will follow. Think of immorality. Think of impurity, passion, evil desires, and covetousness have serious consequences, don't they? Think of the loss of virginity, the guilt, the shame, sexually transmitted diseases, emotional and psychological drama, divorce, betrayal, tears, regrets, might have beens. Think of the children affected by adultery, incest, pornography, and other sins. And we as pastors see this firsthand. Be warned, a holy God will judge sin. The second reason is that we've already seen in verse 7, these sins characterized our lives before Christ. Again, verse 7, in these you too once walked when you were living in them. The Colossians formally committed these sins. This was their lifestyle, but they were gloriously converted. Paul has said that way back in chapter 1, verse 13, about our great God. He's delivered us from the domain of darkness and transferred us to the kingdom of his beloved Son, in whom we have redemption, the forgiveness of sins. We are now in a different kingdom. We are saved by the grace of God, and God expects us to live differently. We once lived a certain way, but now that we belong to Christ, we are to live a different way, a way of holiness. You are now united with Jesus Christ. Why would you go back to your old lifestyle? God hates these sins, and these sins will destroy you. They will create havoc in your life and the life of those around you. Why would you do that? All around us, our sex-saturated society beckons us. Live it up. You only go around once. Don't miss out. Forget tomorrow. You deserve happiness. Seize the day. Someone involved in an affair, in adultery, brother, sister, end it now, today. Not tomorrow, today. Are you single? Value your virginity. Value your purity. Protect it as a gift from God. Don't succumb to the world. Keep your way pure. You say, how do I keep my way pure? Psalm 119, verse 9. Wherewithal shall a young man cleanse? Verse 9. Wherewithal shall a young man cleanse his way? Question, answer. By keeping it according to your word. Spend time in the word of God. Be different from our sleazy, sex-saturated society. Also, immorality includes that unmentionable sin which sadly defiles even Christian homes, the sin of incest. That abomination whereby fathers and grandfathers and uncles molest their little daughters and granddaughters and nieces. What does the Bible say? God will judge such people. And if there's anyone here involved in that horrendous sin, please listen. God's wrath is coming. God is not mocked. And you are causing havoc in the lives of these dear children now and probably for the rest of their lives. Be warned. Repent. This evening, repent of all sin. In Christ, there is freedom. Freedom from the guilt of sin. Freedom from the power of sin. There is forgiveness at the cross. Jesus bore our sin. When Jesus died, he died for all sins, including our sexual sins. He died for our evil. He died for all of the depravity of our lives. And the blood of Jesus, as we thought of this morning, is so powerful that it cleanses us from all of our sin. And God is so powerful that irrespective of your past, irrespective of the mess that you've made of your

0: life, the wonder of the gospel is that God will cleanse you. Yes, cleanse you and cast all of your sin in the depths of the sea, separated as far as the east is from the west. Little Claire, when she was baptized, quoted this verse from Isaiah 1 verse 18, where Isaiah says, "Come now and let us reason together, says the Lord. Though your sins be as scarlet, they shall be as white as snow. Though they be red like crimson, they shall be as wool." Got some scarlet sins in your past, in your present? God says, "Now, let's reason about this. I'm so powerful that that which is scarlet, that which is so wrong and so evil, can be cleansed through the power of the blood of Jesus Christ." God's power makes sexual purity possible. Ask God for His help and for His grace. Pursue Christ and His kingdom. If you're a believer in Jesus Christ, you are united to Him. His life is your life. His power is your power. Therefore, Paul says in Romans 8, it is by the Spirit that we put to death the deeds of the body. Oh, we can't do that naturally. We do that through the power of God. One of the young ladies who's baptized quoted from Philippians 4, "I can do all things through Christ who strengthens me." That's it. Don't say you can't do it. You may not want to do it. You love it too much, but you can do it in the power of Christ. As you come to Him, as you confess your sin and ask for His power and His strength to forgive you and to give you the strength to live a holy, godly life. Turn away from all self-effort and depend totally on the Spirit of God and yielding to the Spirit. Brian Chappell tells the story of the battlecruiser USS Indianapolis. On July 30, 1945, the battleship was returning from a mission of delivering enriched uranium to Allied forces in the Pacific. It didn't make it home. A Japanese torpedo hit the cruiser on its way back. It sank in only 12 minutes. 300 of the 1,200 men died. 900 men went into the water, enduring 4 days and 5 nights without food, without water, in the blazing sun of the Pacific. Of the 900 that went into the water, only 316 survived the lack of water and the sharks. One of those who survived was the chief medical officer, who recorded his own experience. Quote, "There was nothing I could do. Nothing I could do but give advice. Bury the dead at sea and save the life jackets and try to keep the men from drinking the water." When the hot sun came out and we were in this crystal clear ocean, we were so thirsty. You couldn't believe it wasn't good enough to drink. I had a hard time convincing the men that they shouldn't drink. The real young ones, you take away their hope, you take away their water and food, they would drink the salt water and they would go fast. I can remember striking them who were drinking the salt water to try to stop them. They're thirsty and they're hot and they're in the middle of water and it looks so nice, so alluring, the beautiful ocean on a beautiful day, and they're dying of thirst. And this man is saying, "Whatever you do, don't drink that water." And the ones that did and drank the sea were killed. Are the waters around us alluring? Sometimes they are. Paul is telling us, and God is telling us, don't drink the polluted, poisonous waters of sexual sin, which seems so alluring. They will destroy you. Paul says the body is not meant for sexual immorality, but is meant for the Lord. This evening, as I close, will you present your body afresh to the Lord? Will you present your mind to the Lord? Some of you will remember John McEnroe's behavior on the tennis courts. We in Britain thought he was one of these spoiled Americans, but he wasn't the only one. But you remember John McEnroe, a brilliant tennis player, but very, very volatile on the tennis courts. And the umpire would say to him from time to time, at least in Wimbledon, where they tried to have civilized games, they would say to him, Mr. McEnroe, that's enough. That's enough. As he would shout and as he would curse. And the umpire says, "No, stop it, Mr. McEnroe. We've had enough of that. Stop it." Today, God's Spirit and God's Word are saying to us, that's enough. That's enough. Stop that kind of behavior. Stop that kind of lifestyle. Stop that kind of thinking. Put all of these sins to death. Keep looking up. Keep looking to Christ. Keep looking to the God of all hope, to Christ, who is seated at the right hand.
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2: Well, what's your verdict? 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Go and sin no more. Our Lord Jesus offers forgiveness and purity to all who have sinned. 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
1: 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I'm Michelle Davies. 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
4: Hello, this is Search for Truth. I'm John Martin, introducing your weekly Bible study. It's brought to you by the Churches of God in the Fellowship of Jesus Christ. And we have, as usual, our well-known Bible teacher, Brian Johnston. We're looking together at the subject of the saltiness of Christ's sacrificial death on the cross. And today's talk is called Something Long-Lasting. So I'll hand you now to Brian, who will explain.
5: Thanks, John. I'll do my best to explain it. In this series, we're picking up on the fact that God had given the instruction that sacrifices in the Old Testament were to be offered with salt. He'd said, "With all your offerings, you shall offer salt." That's Leviticus chapter 2. It's probably true that to us, salt is a common household or at least a common kitchen commodity or ingredient, so common, in fact, that we might tend to dismiss this interesting biblical association, or at least ignore the significance of what it's telling us. So let's begin today by reminding ourselves of how the usefulness of salt was discovered in ancient times. Evidence of the impact of salt on human civilization spans recorded history. Early settlements were at salt springs. Caravans trekked across deserts trading salt ounce for ounce with gold. Many cultures share traditions such as offering bread and salt to welcome visitors. The economic significance of salt led to trading partnerships, or alternatively, to armed combat in past civilizations. Cultures ranging from the Sahara in West Africa to the Himalayan peaks of Nepal still allow us to glimpse back into the salt trading culture of centuries gone by. Medieval Europe actually changed when fishermen were able to add salt to the cod that they caught off North America's Grand Banks. This allowed them to preserve the fish for sale in Europe. In other words, salt became an important food preservative. And it's that last mentioned use that I particularly want to share with you today as something relevant to our study. while we want bacteria to decompose dead animals and plants that die in the forest, we don't

Even where food can be stored in ice during a winter, it quickly rots when it thaws in the spring. Salt, which is toxic in high concentrations to food-spoiling bacteria, has long been used as a preservative. So it has a clear association with the idea of something being long-lasting. Does that hint at another reason, I wonder, why God gave the instruction that there should always be salt added to the sacrificial offerings? Remember how we've seen an example of that from something that's recorded in Ezekiel chapter 43. A young bull without blemish and a ram without blemish from the flock. You shall present them before the Lord, and the priests shall throw salt on them, and they shall offer them up as a burnt offering to the Lord. Of course, we say again, all those sacrifices in the Old Testament pointed forward to the one great sacrifice of Christ in the New Testament. But did their saltiness, in terms of the added salt, did the saltiness of the sacrifices long ago not also serve to indicate the enduring, the lasting effect of the death of Christ? This is the major difference, of course, between the sacrifices of Old Testament times and the sacrifice of Christ. Old Testament sacrifices had to be repeated again and again, year after year. There was no lasting value to them, for it was impossible for them to put away sins. In them there was a passing over of sins, but only the one sacrifice of God's Son, Jesus Christ, could actually put away sin. He came to put away sin by the sacrifice of himself, Hebrews chapter 9 verse 26 says. I sometimes think of it this way. It's like when we write a cheque to pay for goods. The cheque is a piece of paper that makes the promise that our bank will pay the other person's bank the exact amount of money that we owe them. We hand it over and we shake hands. The deal is done, and we take immediate possession of our purchase. But in a sense, we still haven't actually paid for it yet. We've only handed over a piece of paper in exchange. We can write many, many cheques in a single day. And some people do. People who don't have sufficient funds in their bank to cover them all. And they're only caught out when the cheques reach the clearing bank. The person receiving the cheques in payment is happy until his bank informs him that the cheques have not been honoured due to insufficient funds belonging to the person who gave him the cheques in the first place. Now think of the Old Testament sacrifices as being like cheques. Just as a cheque is a mere piece of paper, the sacrifices in themselves were really worthless. But they did have value because God commanded them. And this value lay in what they represented. They pointed forward to, they in a sense promised, the coming of Christ as the ultimate sacrifice. The letter to the Hebrews says about Christ in chapter 9 verse 15 that he is the mediator of a new covenant, so that, since a death has taken place for the redemption of the transgressions which were committed under the first covenant, those who have been called may receive the promise of the eternal inheritance. So, Old Testament sins were also finally paid for at the cross where Jesus died. They'd only been passed over by means of the offering of animal sacrifices previously. When Christ died, it was as if all the checks hit the clearing bank. And from that sacrifice of infinite worth on the cross of Calvary, full payment was finally made. Christ's is the only sacrifice that can take away sins, and it does that forever. That's the point. New Testament writers certainly emphasize that Christ's one sacrifice of himself remains effective forever. It has a lasting effect. It doesn't need repetition. The writer of the letter to the Hebrews speaks of Jesus in chapter 7 verse 27, saying he does not daily need, like those high priests, to offer up sacrifices, first for his own sins and then for the sins of the people, because this he did once for all when he offered up himself. Notice how the death of Jesus Christ for the sins of the people is described as a once-for-all sacrifice. We find the same thing again in chapter 10 of Hebrews, saying we have been sanctified through the offering of the body of Jesus Christ once for all. The death of God's Son was his final answer to the human problem of sin.

In our previous talk on the saltiness of the sacrifice of Christ, we were talking about value or worth. The point that we need to add to that today is that we're talking about the fact that there's lasting value in the death of Christ. The blood that cleanses us from sin will never lose its effectiveness. Once cleansed, we're cleansed forever. The power in the blood is an everlasting power. It's the blood that makes and keeps us clean permanently. The Apostle Peter tells us in his first chapter that we were not redeemed with perishable things like silver or gold, but with precious blood, as of a lamb unblemished and spotless, the blood of Christ. The implication there, where Peter talks about the blood of Christ in contrast to perishable things, is that the blood of Christ is imperishable. This is the aspect of the saltiness of Christ's sacrifice that we praise God for today. Nothing can spoil the fruits of Christ's victory over sin at the cross. God's provision for our need will never lose its freshness. All the spiritual blessings obtained for believers in the Lord Jesus at the cross are preserved eternally. Yes, everything God does will remain forever. Hallelujah.

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You'll be looking for the title Salt. If it's there, you can follow the online instructions and send for it. 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So, it's been great to enjoy the privilege of your company today, and I'd be delighted if you can join me again next week for another study on salt. Until next time, it's cheerio, very best wishes from Bible teacher Brian, studio producer David, our musicians, and me, John. So, see you very soon, and in the meantime, may God richly bless you.

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2: It's finding out what really excites you or makes you angry, and can you do something about it? There's an enormous amount of good can be done by the Christian church, but we need to apply ourselves to what suits our strengths. Can we work in our strengths all the time and avoid working in our weaknesses and surround ourselves with good people?
1: This week, J. John is joined by Sir Peter Vardy, who shares his journey from leaving school with just one O-level in music to building a major car dealership business, employing over 6,000 staff and selling around 200,000 cars each year. Although he grew up in a Christian home, it was after leaving school that his faith became personal and began to shape the way he approached both life and work. In this conversation, he reflects on running a business with clear Christian values and how, through the Vardy Foundation, he has supported the building of schools in England, helped launch Safe Families for Children, and contributed to the work of organizations such as Mercy Ships. 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
3: Peter, welcome to Facing the Canon.
2: Good morning, how are you?
3: It's great to see you. Good to have you on the program. I was reminiscing this morning with Killy. I think we've known you and Margaret for several decades.
2: Yes.
3: I can't quite remember where we first bumped into each other, but we've been friends for many, many years. We want to tell your story, Peter. Now, you left school with one O-level in music. How did you manage that?
2: Well, I got music lessons from the organist at the local church and sang in the choir, and my father was keen for me to sing. So he took me to Durham Cathedral and went to the music, the trials, voice trials and everything. And I got a place in the chorister school in the choir. So from 7 years old, I was living away from home.
3: Oh,
2: I was at boarding schools, but it was a great time.
3: But you came out with one O level. So did you not concentrate on your other subjects?
2: Well, I went in with a very poor record, and it was a miracle that I got there in the first place. Because I've had literacy problems all my life. And at school, they just said I was thick. Nowadays, it might be that I had dyslexia.
3: Yes.
2: I just got off to a very bad start.
3: I know.
2: And to be honest with you, I've never caught up. It's affected it has affected me all my life, reading and memory and all that sort of thing. And that's why it was amazing that I got involved with education.
3: Now, your parents are Christians, you're brought up in a Christian home. When did it become personal for you?
2: Really, when I left school. I was singing in the cathedral morning and night. But when I left school and came home, I realized that faith was a personal decision, whilst my father and mother were very keen Christians. First-generation Christians, and really on fire. It was something that I needed to make a decision for myself. I might one day inherit my father's business, but I would never inherit his faith. And that was the personal decision I made.
3: Amazing. Yeah, as you said, Peter, you left school at 16. You joined your father's business. What was that business?
2: It was a Ford. He had two businesses. He had a haulage business, which because he started with a hand cart and a horse and cart and ended up with lorries. And my older brother, David, he moved into that side of the business when he left school. And I joined my dad in a Ford dealership he had in Houghtonley Spring, a mining town in the northeast of England between Durham and Sunderland.
3: And you started initially like serving petrol and sweeping the floors until you passed your driving license and started selling cars.
2: That's it. I mean, it was amazing experience, really, because I worked in every department. So I was a mechanic, a paint sprayer, panel beater, served the petrol, cleaned the floor. There was only six of us in the whole dealership. So we had to do all the jobs. But it was a very good grounding for me. But it was really when I was 17 and got my driving license that I really found what I loved doing, and that was selling. And my relationship with the customers was all important, to meet and meet the needs of the motoring public and sell them what they wanted and what they needed. And that proved to be very stimulating for me and very profitable for the company.
3: And then your father passed away and you inherited that business. And then over the years, you grew the business. Tell us about those years of growth.
2: Well, we had the one dealership in Houghton this spring, and we were very successful at selling a lot of cars. So the idea of growing and building more was an attraction to me. And so we ended up by 1989, we had 17 dealerships. By 2005, we had 100 dealerships. So I really loved selling, and I loved marketing cars and encouraging guys to come and work with me. And we ended up selling 200,000 cars a year. So we found the formula to make cars affordable. Now, that was Aston Martins and Rolls Royces, as well as Mini Metros and Ford Escorts. So it was an amazingly happy and successful time where I was in my element selling and marketing.
3: And how many staff did you employ at the height of your business?
2: 6,000.
3: And they all knew that you were a Christian, about your Christian values and principles, and you endeavoured to run your company with Christian values.
2: Yes, it obviously we're living out my faith. When it was just six of us, it was quite easy because I saw them every day and all day. When it was 6,000 and there were 100 dealerships from Aberdeen to the south of England, it was more difficult, but we established values that were Christian values, and everyone carried the values card in their pocket, so we knew what the values were. And it was just a great time, and everyone enjoyed it because we were successful, because we were selling a lot of cars. I mean, I did the induction of the staff all the time, and I was telling the salesman that you're only selling them because I can't get to every customer myself. But please only say what I would say. So no lies, no stories, no anything. Just tell the truth, the whole truth, and nothing but the truth. And we will build a values-based company, which is what we did.
3: Amazing. I remember hearing you say, Peter, that you believe the best wisdom for leadership can be found in the Bible.
2: Well, it is. It's all there. You don't need to read much else, because everything is there to learn from.
3: But, you know, until I heard you say that, I remember hearing you say it, and then I kind of thought to myself, why have I never heard anyone else say that? You know, sometimes we devalue the wisdom of the Bible. Now, you had the opportunity to sell your company, and obviously you seized that opportunity. So once you sold the company, it was, I suppose, what's next, Lord? And what did you sense?
2: I didn't seize the opportunity to sell the company. I didn't have an alternative, to be honest with you. We floated the company. So we're on the stock market. And we floated the company at a price of 90 pence a share. And the offer came for £9 a share. And I had to say to the shareholders, this is a good deal or a bad deal. And I had to say, look, this is an amazing deal. I can't guarantee you a better deal than this if I don't accept the offer. So It was right at the time. It was a God-given opportunity for me and the shareholders and everybody else. And it was a very good run. And it's the biggest deal that's ever been done. I mean, the bids started at £5, £6, £7, £8, and got up to £9. And I just said, look, that's an amazing offer for the company. So we took the offer and then had to decide what happens next. We'd already developed the foundation. When we floated the company in 1989, we put a lot of the shares in the foundation. And obviously when the shares were sold at £9, the foundation were quite a healthy check.
3: Yes.
2: But throughout the time when I had the business, the foundation was very active. I mean, the first thing we did was build the schools in 1989. So we built five schools.
3: Yeah, tell us a bit more about that, Peter. How did you initially start with the first school? How did that come about?
2: Well, Margaret Thatcher and Kenneth Baker wanted to establish some schools outside of the local authority control. They just wanted some independent schools to prove what could be done. And they built 14, and a number of business leaders said they would help. So I sponsored the one in Gateshead, and we built a new school. David, my brother, was the project director, and we built the school, and it's been an outstanding success. It still is. It's continually getting outstanding Ofsted reports.
3: And Peter, the ethos of all your schools, Christian ethos, Christian,
2: yes,
3: values and principles,
2: yeah,
3: and the, yes, and they have, like, in terms of academics, they've exceeded.
2: Oh, yes.
3: Excelled.
2: Yes. Yeah, that's it. I mean, Margaret Thatcher and Kenneth Baker, you know, agreed that it could have a Christian ethos. And that's how we got started. And they were very, very supportive of what we were doing. Obviously, Margaret Thatcher lost the next election and Tony Blair came in. But Tony Blair sent his Education Select Committee up to Gateshead to have a look at it to say, you know, what are we going to do with these 14 schools? And the report back was that if we could replace all the schools in England with the Emmanuel College model, we've solved the problem of education in Britain. So it was an amazing, and that's in the books. Everybody's written about that. So that's fact.
3: Well, and that is a huge encouragement to you, Peter, and to your, you know, to your whole Vardy family and your colleagues. What an encouragement.
2: Well, we said we'd build some more, and under Tony Blair, we built another four. So he obviously was a neighbour of ours. Tony lived at Setchfield just down the road, and I used to sell cars to his wife.
3: Yes.
2: So they were customers of ours. So no, it was a wonderful time in life to be able to help education. Education's an issue all over, isn't it?
3: Yes.
2: But we need to do our very best to set strong foundations for young people.
3: That's, yes.
2: And all the things I've done have been trying to get involved in early intervention. How early can we get involved with somebody? So that we make lives better.
3: Yes. That's always been your thinking, hasn't it, Peter? You know, how can you prevent something from happening and growing? Now, from schools, where did you then move to? I mean, because I was trying to think, what would I now call you? And I think you're a social reformer in many, many ways, because you look at the needs in community and in society and you're like, well, how can I go to the root cause and deal with it?
2: Yes. Well, the thing I saw in the schools was there are so many children that were there one day and they weren't there the next. And I said, well, where have they gone? Oh, well, they're foster children and the foster care's broken down, so they have to go to another foster carer. And I said, well, how many foster carers have they had? Oh, well, this is about the fifth or sixth. And I said, dear mate, we need to do something about that. And so there are 120,000 children in care in the UK at the moment. And they're just going on and on and on in the care system. So I said, well, we need to do something for that. So I went across the States, saw Safe Families for Children, where they raise volunteers to help families that are going through crisis, to save children going into the care system. And we started that a few years ago. We have 7,000 volunteers, and it is very, very successful. Gets a lot of people involved. It's a church-based. That's where we get the volunteers from. We have a lot of volunteers that are just wanting to help kids and help families. And it's a great work.
3: That's remarkable. It's almost like you've got a quiver, Peter, with lots of different arrows in the quiver. And that was just one of them. The schools is another one. What other arrows are in your quiver? What other areas have you been trying to respond to? Well, tell us about, I know you're a supporter of Mercy Ships. Tell us about that. What do they do?
2: Well, that's a fantastic work. They brought a ship to the Tyne to get modified. It was a ferry that ran cars backwards and forwards between the fjords in Norway. And it came to the northeast to get refurbished and made into a hospital ship. It was a bit unfortunate. The shipyard went bankrupt and it was all a bit of a mess. But we got involved with that. And it's been fabulous to see that work develop over the years. The ships they've got now, I mean, it's phenomenal. Really wonderful to see the work that they're doing, the children that are getting fixed and healed, and the communities that they're helping.
3: So Peter, tell us, where do the ships go?
2: Around the coast of Africa, they have three or four ships now, but they are absolutely wonderful. It's developed. There were old ships, and now the new ships, two new ships built in China, have recently been launched, and the work is great. But I mean, we're not the only folks. We there's lots of supporters. We thought we were big supporters of this work, and we went to see the ship, we walked down there and this charity has given 25 million to build this one, and this one's given 40 million. And I'm thinking, oh dear,
3: yes.
2: We've been treated well here, as if we'd given the king's ransom. But we're very small players, but very enthusiastic players in that area.
3: Yeah, and what's great is, I mean, they're basically hospitals that go to very needy countries and help people who are desperate for medical care. Yeah. And you can go onto the ship and either get operated on or treated.
2: Yeah, and they're all volunteers on the ship. There's no paid staff. So everybody that's there is a volunteer. And, I mean, there's hundreds of folks on some of the ships. But it's just an amazing work, and we're privileged to, be a very small part in that.
3: The amazing thing about you, Peter, whether it's business, whether it's the work and the ministry that you're engaging now, you're very good at facilitating and enabling others to work with you, and. I remember a quotation from the evangelist D.L. Moody, who said, "I'd rather put 10 men to work than do the work of 10 men." And I think you've been very good at knowing what you can do, but knowing what you can't do if you don't have other people working with you.
2: Well, that's been a very fortunate thing. God has sent, at the right time, people to help me. We got involved with Safe Families, and I thought, how am I going to run this? I saw it working in the States, and I thought, I need somebody to run it. I had the idea, but I wasn't the guy that was actually going to make it work. And I got a call from Keith Danby, he said, "I need to come see you. I'm on my way home. From the States, and I need to call and see you. So he came and he said, I'm thinking about stopping the job I'm doing. And I said, oh, well, I think I've got a job that you could do that I'm trying to work on. And so I told him about it. And the day before, we'd had an evangelist came and preached at our church. And I told him what I was thinking of doing. And he prayed earnestly that someone would walk through the door in the next 24 hours that would be the chief executive for this new work. And, of course, Keith Danby walked through the door the next day. And I said, well, Keith, unless somebody else is going to come today,
3: yes,
2: you're the man for this job. And they ended up, he did do the job.
3: He did do the job. I know.
2: And they did a wonderful job.
3: And that evangelist is my good friend and associate, Tim Sayat.
2: That's it. That's the man.
3: But it's amazing how God uses that. You know, if he wants to, if God wants to open a door, he'll open a door. So, Peter, what are your hopes for the years ahead with what God has entrusted? God has entrusted, you know, time, talents, and some treasure. What's your hope in terms of being a good steward of that?
2: Well, the God gives me the direction of what we should be working on. I mean, there are lots of issues out there, and foster care and all those sorts of things are a big, big problem. And the church is the answer. If we can engage the church with a lot of these issues, we can find the solution. And, you know, the Christian body is an amazing set of people that they will put their hands to things and commit themselves to doing. And it's just wonderful to see the effect that the Christians can have when they put their minds to helping in all different sorts of areas. So, you know, we're just trying to facilitate things and make things happen and bring things together.
3: You're very understated, Peter, because I know you, your family and many others that work with you are doing a lot. And I love the fact that, you know, you it's the Lord. You're just trying to be a good steward and a good guardian. You've been a business entrepreneur for decades, Peter. What advice would you give people listening to our conversation now who are in business? What advice would you give them?
2: I think it's finding out what really excites you or makes you angry. And can you do something about it? There's lots of issues, but you need a bit of passion in you to take on the challenge of trying to make something work. There are lots of things to do, and I think folks need to start small and grow in confidence and grow in being able to see what God is asking you to do, because there's an enormous amount of good can be done by the Christian church, but we need to apply ourselves to what suits our strengths. Can we work in our strengths all the time and avoid working in our weaknesses, so that we and surround ourselves with good people? I mean, I've surrounded myself with good people all my life, because when you work with good people, it makes you look good.
3: Yes.
2: And I'm not interested in looking good, but I'm interested in not making a fool of myself. And by surrounding yourself with people that share the passion but have the ability, it's been great. And, you know, some of the stuff we've done has been quite remarkable, but it's only the people that we've worked with that have made it all happen.
3: I like what you said there, Peter. You know, what does God want us to do? And ultimately, that's the thing, isn't it? And work with our strengths, not with our weaknesses. Well, you certainly have, Peter, and it's wonderful what you and your family and others have done and what you hope to do. Keep on keeping on, Peter. Thank you so much for joining us on Facing the Canon.
2: Thank you. Thank you very much.
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4: Growing older isn't for the faint of heart. 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Today on Insight for Living, Chuck Swindoll describes an elderly man who refused to let his age define his value. 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
5: When you stop and think about it, growing old is not much of a challenge. All you have to do is keep on breathing. You don't have to think or exercise or read or take courses or travel around the world or even get out of your own house for that matter. Just exist. It'll happen automatically. Trust me. We will grow old with zero effort. Growing up, however, is another matter. Growing up is an uphill climb. We have to give it all we've got. To begin with, we can't let our attitude have its way. If we do, we'll get negative and crotchety. Also, our sense of humor will be squeezed out of us between the vice jaws of bad news and opinionated views. We'll find all kinds of people our age who have opted for a granite face that reflects suspicion, discouragement, monotony, resentment, and a fear of risk. So let's don't go there. There's a wonderful, albeit brief, biography of a man in the Old Testament who aged well. His story is in the book of Joshua, chapter 14, recorded in verses 6 through 14. This is a brief story of Caleb, who is the perfect example of our message today. I want you to listen carefully now to Joshua 14 in the New Living Translation. You'll hear about a man you'll never forget. Beginning at verse 6, a delegation from the tribe of Judah, led by Caleb, son of Jephunneh, the Kenizzite, came to Joshua at Gilgal. Caleb said to Joshua, "Remember what the Lord said to Moses, the man of God, about you and me when we were at Kadesh Barnea? I was 40 years old when Moses, the servant of the Lord, sent me from Kadesh Barnea to explore the land of Canaan. I returned and gave an honest report. But my brothers, who went with me, frightened the people from entering the promised land. For my part, I wholeheartedly followed the Lord my God. So that day Moses solemnly promised me, 'The land of Canaan on which you are walking will be your grant of land, and that of your descendants forever, because you wholeheartedly followed the Lord my God.' Now, as you can see, the Lord has kept me alive and well, as he promised for all these 45 years. since Moses made this promise, even while Israel wandered in the wilderness. Today, I am 85 years old. I am as strong now as I was when Moses sent me on that journey. And I can still travel and fight as well as I could then. So give me the hill country that the Lord promised me. You will remember that as scouts, we found the descendants of Anak living there in great walled towns. But if the Lord is with me, I will drive them out of the land, just as the Lord said. So Joshua blessed Caleb, son of Jephunneh, and gave Hebron to him as his portion of land. Hebron still belongs to the descendants of Caleb, son of Jephunneh, the Kenizzite, because he wholeheartedly followed the Lord, the God of Israel.
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6: We all are getting older. Today, I reached that epical moment in my life of 3 years shy of half a century. When I say it, I want to lay down and take a nap. It sounds like it's so old. But I looked at myself in the double-width mirror that we have at home this morning, and I realized I am really not the same man that I was 10, 15, 20 years ago. As a matter of fact, I have discovered when you get too old for pimples, you go right into wrinkles. That's sort of what follows. You know you're getting older when most of your dreams are reruns. I'm experiencing that these days. And the airline attendant offers you coffee, tea, or milk of magnesia. That's another way you know you're getting older. Someone wrote, you know you're getting older when you sit down in a rocking chair and you can't get it started. Or you read The Total Woman and you get sleepy. Everything hurts, and what doesn't hurt doesn't work. My favorite is you watch a pretty girl go by, and the pacemaker makes the garage door go up. Usually we're our worst critics when it comes to age. Children don't mind that we get older. In fact, they seem to prefer it. Especially is this true of grandparents. Children are very defensive about their grandparents, and the fact that grandparents get older just makes it better. There is a little article written by a third grader, and in this article entitled, What is a Grandmother? This third grader writes, a grandmother is a lady who has no children of her own. She likes other people's little girls and boys. A grandfather is a man grandmother. He goes for walks with the boys, and they talk about fishing and stuff like that. But grandmothers don't have to do anything except be there. They're old, so they shouldn't play hard or run around. It's enough if they drive us to the market where the pretend horse is and they have a lot of dimes ready. Or if they take us for walks, they slow down past things like pretty leaves and caterpillars. They never say, hurry up. Usually grandmothers are fat, but not too fat to tie our shoes. They wear glasses and funny underwear. They can take their teeth and gums out. Grandmothers don't have to be smart. They only have to answer questions like, why isn't God married? And how come dogs chase cats? Grandmothers don't talk baby talk like visitors do because it's hard to understand. When they read to us, they don't skip pages either. And they don't mind if it's the same story over and over again. Everybody should try to have a grandmother, especially if you don't have television, because they are the only grown-ups who have time. But on the other hand, there are people who don't view age with that kind of supportive feeling. Even those who have retired don't always look upon it with delight. One man expressed his feelings about retirement in a little four-line poem, which goes like this. I get up each morning, dust off my wits, pick up the paper and read the obits. If my name is missing, I know I'm not dead, so I eat a good breakfast and go back to bed. I must confess, there are days that that schedule sounds fantastic to me, honestly. And yet, as I talk to, as I listen to, as I spend time with some of our older friends, I pick up another attitude. In fact, I've thought this week about three or four common attitudes that I hear from those who are getting older and who feel that it's catching up with them, especially those who are getting older and life seems to be dealing them a very poor hand. The first attitude that I discover is the attitude of uselessness. Oh, I'm just in the way, or I'm over the hill. Sometimes this comes from people who were very resourceful in their younger years, but now they feel like it's a study in futility because they have a lot of answers, but no one is asking their opinion. An attitude of uselessness. This often accompanies an attitude of guilt, which says, I blew it. If only I had a second time I could go around, I would raise my family differently. I would treat my mate differently. Or I would have a different kind of job. Or if only I could do it again. A lot of guilt in that statement. Like this, across the fields of yesterday, he sometimes comes to me, a little lad just back from play, the boy I used to be. He smiles at me so wistfully when once he's crept within. It is as though he had hoped to see the man I might have been. Guilt writes that kind of stuff. Oh, if only I could have. If only it might have been. If only. This is a terribly demoralizing feeling about oneself, and age simply increases the guilt. There's a third kind of attitude, and it's self-pity. Perhaps the most pitiable of the four is this one. The feeling, nobody cares, so why should I? Nobody cares when I hurt. Nobody cares where I live. Nobody cares where I or if I die. It just kind of washes between blame and bitterness. And on top of it all is the attitude of fear. Fear about the economics. Fear about my home. Fear about my fading health. Fear about my children who don't come around like they used to. Fear about losing those very special supportive friends that meant so much to me. And even among some of the older friends, fear of losing their mate through divorce. Or, of course, death. Now, when you couple all of this with the impatience of youth, and the hotshot young executive who is climbing to the top regardless of the older people around him or around her, the person who is getting up in years begins to believe the lie, I am really not important. I am really not valuable. And therefore, I would choose not to be humiliated in front of a group. Don't talk to me about assimilation. Leave me alone. Let me live my isolated life. I don't need to be told, what's the matter? Didn't you hear us the first time? I don't need to be put down. I don't need to be walked over. I'll just live alone. Just leave me alone. And yet I can tell you, having lost my own dad later in life, I can tell you one of the worst ways to die is to die alone. When my mother died, just about 10 years before my father died, something horrible happened inside my dad. The light went out of his life. Not simply his closest friend, but it's not an exaggeration to say perhaps his only real friend left this earth. And he lived in the next 8-9 years that followed a very isolated, lonely life. God allowed us as a family to witness that in my dad, part of which time he lived with us, part of which time he did not, so that all of us in the Swindoll family would learn an unforgettable lesson that a life lived alone is just lingering death. We need each other, especially as we get older. If there is any group that needs to be assimilated into a congregational relationship, it is the older friends, but they are often given the stiff arm by those of us a little bit younger. I want to talk with you today, if you wrestle with a feeling of uselessness or guilt or self-pity or fear, if you wrestle with this old battle of age, and we all do, some more than others. Turn first to Psalm number 90. It's a psalm written by an old man who is beyond 80 years of age. His name is Moses. And Moses talks about how God has always been there and will always be there. He's older than the hills, says the first two verses. He is older than earth. He is older than the universe. In fact, he is timeless in age. He is ageless, for he is God. But then the psalmist turns the finger of attention toward himself. Beginning about verse 3, he begins to bring up picturesque, descriptive terms that describe life as it caves in on the aging. Thou dost turn man back into dust. 4. 1,000 years in thy sight are like yesterday. 1,000 years in thy sight are like a watch in the night. It moves so fast. Life comes in and death emerges, verse 5, like a flood, silently, dangerously moving with its clammy fingers nearer and nearer my dwelling, like a river that's left its banks and moving into my home. Life is like grass. It sprouts in the morning and it withers at night. Verse 9, perhaps the most descriptive of all the terms, our days have declined, we have finished our years. Like a sigh. You can feel it from the page. Like a sigh. Now, as for days of our life, they contain 70 years, and if we happen to be extra strong, 80 years, but soon it's gone and we fly away. So how do I live? Since life is like grass and like dust and like yesterday and like a flood and like a watch in the night, since life is lived with a long sigh, at the end of it in a parenthesis, sort of, oh my, how do I respond to life today? Why shouldn't I feel useless? Why shouldn't I have guilt? Why shouldn't there be an enormous amount of self-pity? Why shouldn't I be afraid? Verse 12. In light of all these things, Lord, teach us to number our days that we may present to thee a heart of wisdom. Look at that verse. It's a prayer. Lord, teach us to account for our days, not years. No, it's day by day and with each passing moment, not year by year and with each annual holiday. No, day by day. And so teach us to account for each day that we may Literally, the word means gain or bring in, that we may gain and present to you at the end of our life wisdom. Our hair may gray, our face may wrinkle, but Lord God, make it possible for me by the ending days of my life to have before you a heart of wisdom. So I offer a new principle. Not new, it's as old as the psalmist. Since every day is a gift from God, I live each one enthusiastically for Him. Now there's a principle to live by. Since every day is a gift from God, I live each one enthusiastically for Him. Not for my circumstances, because they may become grim. Not for myself, because that inevitably caves in on me. And not just for others, but for Him, that I may present to Him a heart of wisdom. And I choose to live enthusiastically. I choose the attitude of enthusiasm rather than just a long, empty sigh. Now, I hear some of you answering, that's terribly, terribly optimistic. Swindoll, you're sounding like an idealist again. If you only knew my circumstance, you wouldn't give me that kind of stuff. Wait a minute. Wait a minute. This isn't my stuff. This is God's stuff. And we hear all too little of it in our humanistic society that views life strictly from the horizontal plane. God comes in like a beam of light across the sky, and He lands right in this passage, and He says, I want to shed some light on your life that you may not hear from any other source. You live each day unto me. You adopt an attitude that honors me, and I will give you in return some enthusiasm like you can't believe. I can assure you, this truth that is in ideal form in verse 12 is modeled for us in the life of Caleb over in Joshua chapter 14. Let's turn back there now. Over in the Old Testament, we have a man who lived out the truth of that principle. And I want to tell you that if you're reaching some of these beautiful sunset years, some of those colorful twilight days in your life, you model for some of us still in the rat race of life a lifestyle and a wisdom that we need. If nobody else has told you lately, hear me today, we need you. God could do whatever He pleases with your life, and He sovereignly chooses to give you breath in your lungs and a heartbeat in your chest. He sovereignly graces this place with your presence. It comes from Him as a gift to us.

0: The truth of enthusiastic living with the life of Caleb in Joshua chapter 14. Now, he looks at his life in three perspectives. All of us can, and all of us often do. His earlier years, verses 6 through 9. His middle years, 10 and 11. And finally, his later years, 12, 13, and 14. Look at the earlier years in verse 6. The sons of Judah drew near to Joshua in Gilgal. Let me pause and remind you where we are. The land has been conquered. Oh, there are a few skirmishes yet to be finished, and there are a few enemies yet to be driven out. But the land is virtually under the flag of the Israelis. The Jews have now conquered Canaan. It's their new home. And Joshua was engaged in parceling the land, giving this tribe that much and this tribe that much and those tribes that part. And he's come to the tribe of Judah. And emerging from the ranks is an old man, 85 years young, whose name is Caleb. And he looks with those deep eyes into the face of Joshua, his contemporary, his friend, his fellow warrior. And he says in verse 6, "You know the word which Jehovah spoke to Moses, the man of God, concerning you and me in Kadesh Barnea?" Now, wait a minute. We've got to stop right here and think back 45 years when they were just coming to the edge of Canaan and they sent those spies into the land. Caleb says, "Joshua, remember back when Jehovah spoke to us, when we were among that band of 12 spies, remember that?" Well, do you remember that Moses, the leader, verse 9, swore on that day, "The land on which your foot has trodden shall be an inheritance to you and your children forever." Remember that? I think he's thinking wistfully about how life once was.
1: 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Finally, I'd like to express our sincere thanks to those who prayerfully support Insight for Living. 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They say, "Back in 2022, my routine surgery became not so routine. I was angry and hurt. I thought God had forsaken me. Never have I been so wrong. It's all a part of God's plan for His glory, the good, the hard, the sad, and the bad. Pastor Swindoll helped me to understand how it works together for good. Now I'm able to let others know that God is with them, He loves them, and He weeps with them." Well, amen to that. 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
1: Welcome to Hope with God. I'm Andrew Palau. I've met people who know that God has saved them, but they're still trying to figure out the rest of life on their own. But our salvation is so much more than just the promise of heaven. God helps us, grows us, transforms us into His image more and more every day. He saves us from our own destructive ways, from false ideas, from the attacks of our enemy. We cannot save ourselves from hell, and we cannot save ourselves from the daily struggle of life. Jesus, our Redeemer, is for us always, interceding on our behalf with the Father. He is with us as the Holy Spirit, guiding us and teaching us. He is the one who saved us from death, and He is the one who will sustain us until the glorious day that we meet Him face to face. Are you experiencing struggles and battles today? Call on Jesus. The Bible tells us that salvation is found in no one else. This is Andrew Palau.
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3: What you have to please hear at this moment is this, ladies and gentlemen. This is the only Jesus there is. This is the only Jesus there is. If this isn't Jesus, then we have no idea who Jesus was. It is the one who came to save sinners, who gives us the ultimate understanding of why we need salvation, the salvation He comes to bring. Because without this, our destiny is one of, can I say these words, infinite loss.
4: Welcome to The Bible Explored with Rico Tice. Rico is an evangelist, author, and best known for the well-known course Christianity Explored. His desire is to equip every believer to share the gospel within their own community. Jesus Christ is always at the center of Rico's teaching as the only one who can bring us hope and salvation. Whenever there's a major disaster somewhere, there are aid agencies who are ready to help. One such is the Salvation Army, who have given help to thousands over many decades. Now, we may well ask what the basis is for giving such help. Well, for the answer, we'll need to go back to the founder of the Salvation Army, William Booth.
3: In 1894, William Booth, by now 65, was interviewed, and he proceeded to give a forthright description of the theological leadership of the Salvation Army. And to the question, what are the main features on which you insist, he replied as follows. This is what he said is right at the heart. Man must believe in the great God, the great common Father, and Jesus Christ, his Son, who died on the cross to save all men, in the Holy Ghost, who opens people's eyes to see themselves sinners and shows them how to believe. So at the heart of his Salvation Army theological framework is the Trinity, Father, Son, and Holy Spirit. At the heart of the universe is one God in three persons who know and love each other. Each person of the Trinity exalts each other, communes with each other, and serves each other. For all eternity, the Father, the Son, and the Spirit are pouring love, joy, and adoration into each other. They don't make us for a relationship. They have the most wonderful relationship with one another. It's not that they need us, but in delight they welcome us in. And that means, if the world was made by a triune God, relationships of love are what life is really about. Let's just hear that. Ultimately, reality is about loving relationships. And I'm going to join the Trinity in eternity through the death of the Lord Jesus Christ. That relationship that has been there for all eternity. And as Booth affirms here, God the Son gave his life, and the Spirit comes to draw us into eternal, ecstatic, self-giving love of the Trinity. But there is also evil in the world. Christians are not naive to that fact. General Booth certainly was not naive. And in this interview in 1894, he then added these words. Then to these elementary truths, the Trinity, I must add three others, on which great and constant stress is laid in almost every public meeting. This was proclaimed. Every public meeting. Namely, the Day of Judgment, a real place of punishment, and a glorious heaven where all faithful and victorious soldiers will enjoy unspeakable happiness in companionship with the saints, angels, and God. And then in the writings of General Booth, and I must say this has staggered me, it's been a great privilege preparing for this talk, in his training of his Salvation Army, you find the same theme coming again and again and again. He puts it so simply in his exposition of Revelation 6 for his Salvation Soldiery in 1899. So he writes this, "Oh, hell is a calamity, looked at in one sense in the same way as our prisons are. But our prisons are a necessity, and hell is a necessity. And if men will sin, then men must suffer. If men will be thieves, we must have a prison for them. And if men will sin, then God must have a prison to put sinners in. I thank God he came to save me from its burning." Right at the heart of Booth's thinking was the Day of Judgment, as a place where justice would be done, and a place called hell for lawbreakers in God's world. He writes, "As you will know, men have broken these laws and thereby exposed themselves to the penalty imposed by God upon their transgression. The penalty is everlasting punishment." Well, the question is, so what? Do we fold our hearts and become hard-hearted? Is that what happened? I mean, the reason the Salvation Army were, I mean, they were martyred, people were killed, is they stood up against things like the white slave trade. They fought them tooth and nail right across the East End and London and the world. It's amazing when you read the what he wrote about prostitution and the way he fought and fought and fought and brought it to people's consciences. The submerged 10% he spoke of. He said, "What are we doing to these dear people? What choices are we leaving them with?" And one of his most courageous fellow soldiers was, of course, his wife, Catherine. In fact, Roy Hattersley, in the book he wrote, says you cannot write about Booth without writing about his wife. So much of the time, she was the intellect behind him, the wind in his sails. And here is an example of her passion. She was a diminutive woman. A Salvation Army leader was afraid to go into one of the worst pubs, drinking holes in the East End of London. He knew that to go in there would mean not just verbal abuse, he knew it would mean fists, maybe perhaps even martyrdom. It wasn't just verbal, it was deeply physical. Some were killed. By this time, by the way, the alcohol industry, you see, were finding that so many were converted that they were losing a great deal of money, so they funded the skeleton army that fought Booth up and down the land. So there were people inside the pub waiting for them to come who'd been paid to attack them. Well, outside the pub, in the face of the timidity of this leader, his wife Catherine exclaimed, "Deacon," says she, "if your boy or your girl was in a burning building and the flames was all around them and they were just going to perish, would you not be thankful if anybody went in to try and save them, even if there was a cursing, vulgar lot of people all about, and even if they might get their faces blackened and their clothes spoiled and run a little danger of getting themselves burnt into the bargain?" And in she went. She led them in. And she did it again and again and again. Such courage in proclaiming the gospel. There is this book, Blood on the Flag. It's an extraordinary book, this book, Blood on the Flag. And in this book, it catalogues up and down the land, mainly from newspapers, the gunfire, the martyrdoms, the mob rule, the military intervention, the bloodshed, the beatings, the abuse, the conspiracy, the imprisonment, which the battered and bloodied Salvationists faced as they proclaimed Christ right across the towns of England. It is a staggering account of what they went through. And then their children, amazing kids that they produced, 8 children of flaming courage. Incredible. Most famously, I suppose, Kate Lamarichal, who went to France. They went round the world and led the Salvation Army. But again, remarkable courage. But at this point, I want to ask, was Booth's emphasis on judgment in a place called hell biblical? I mean, I say that because he was deeply opposed by the Anglican establishment of the time, by F.D. Morris, for example, from St. Peter's Vere Street, the vicar there. I mean, where did he get these elementary truths from? The Church of England, Article 6, is meant to submit to Scripture, to be under its authority. But we have to look. Acts 17, verse 11, we can't just take Booth for granted and what drove him in terms of the reality of hell, the reality of judgment, longing to save people from that. We've got to look in the Bible and see if it's there. Or we might say, well, Booth was on some power play. He's been accused of that. Is that true? What do we see in Scripture? Acts 17, the Bereans examined the Scriptures every day to see if what Paul said was true. We need to be like them. Well, let's have a look at our Bibles now. And I want to ask, first of all, does hell really exist? Booth believed it did, but does it exist? And as we ask that question, we must go to the Lord Jesus Christ and ask him, what do you say, Lord Jesus, about life after death? For he not only makes heaven and the new creation real and clear and assured, he is also the one supremely in the pages of the New Testament who makes the reality of hell clear. He knows about the future. He has risen from the dead. He has it in his hand. Now, this is important, you see, because I'm often asked to speak on heaven, particularly at funerals. But that has no integrity if I call out the words of Christ, I'm the resurrection and the life, at those funerals, if I say those again and again, and I don't at the same time hear the words of Jesus on hell. We trust him for heaven. What does he say about this? Will we hear him? So does hell really exist? And let me say categorically that the one who most clearly and fully teaches about the fact of hell is none other than the Lord Jesus Christ, ladies and gentlemen, who came into the world to rescue us and rose from the dead. And I'm sure that what I do now may be a shock to you, but can you just keep Matthew's gospel open in front of you and let's see how Jesus again and again and again speaks of a place called hell. Can we look down, please? Matthew chapter 5, you've got it in front of you, verse 22. Anyone who says, you fool, will be in danger of the fire of hell. Do you know, it's amazing. People often say, I love the Sermon on the Mount. Really? Have you looked at it? Do you see what it says? Oh, the Sermon on the Mount's the backbone of my life. Matthew 5, verse 29. If you're right, I cause you to stumble, gouge it out, throw it away. It's better for you to lose one part of your body than to your whole body to be thrown into hell. Flee from sin. It is that dangerous. Matthew 7, verse 13. Enter through the narrow gate. For wide is the gate and broad is the road that leads to destruction, and many enter through it. Again and again and again, the Lord Jesus points at this. On we go. Matthew 8, verse 12. Jesus has just been responding to a centurion who has demonstrated great faith. And he says, but the subjects of the kingdom will be thrown outside into darkness where they'll be weeping and gnashing of teeth. So those that reject the Messiah, this is what will happen. Matthew 10, verse 28. Those who don't want to go out and speak for Jesus for fear of what will happen to them. And he says this, verse 28, don't be afraid of those who kill the body but cannot kill the soul. Rather be afraid of the one who can destroy both soul and body in hell, who holds eternity, who holds the future, the Lord Jesus Christ. So we entrust ourselves to him. Matthew 13, verse 42, they will throw them into the blazing furnace where there will be weeping and gnashing of teeth. And so it goes on in Matthew's gospel. But please hear me when I say, what we read of in the Bible is this. This theme of judgment leading to condemnation, leading to conditions that are variously described as weeping or lostness or gnashing of teeth or flames of fire. And it is most clearly stated in the teaching of Jesus. This is what formed Booth. And of course, that must be true because he is the one supremely who understands what he has come into the world to save men from. I mean, these warnings that he issues, this vivid language he uses, why does he do that? Loving Jesus, passionate Jesus, caring Jesus, life-transforming Jesus. Why does he, of all people, not keep silent about this? Because this is the very reason he came into the world. Because unless he comes to die, the destiny that awaits men and women is beyond thinking, beyond bearing. And William and Catherine Booth felt that in their hearts daily. The destiny is beyond bearing. And what you have to please hear at this moment is this, ladies and gentlemen. This is the only Jesus there is. This is the only Jesus there is. If this isn't Jesus, then we have no idea who Jesus was. It is the one who came to save sinners, who gives us the ultimate understanding of why we need salvation, the salvation he comes to bring. Because without this, our destiny is one of, can I say these words, infinite loss. Infinite loss. Infinite loss. 2 Thessalonians 1:8 and 9. He will punish those who do not know God and do not obey the gospel of our Lord Jesus. They'll be punished with everlasting destruction and shut out from the presence of the Lord and from the glory of his might. Well, I preached on that. And 3 weeks later, I received a letter from a man who had buried his wife 3 weeks before and had come to England for a break. He lives across the world. And neither he nor his wife had gone to church, he told me in the letter, during their 40 years of marriage. They hadn't bothered with Christian faith at all. And he told me that quite candidly. He wrote this. I can't imagine a just, kind and loving God inflicting pain upon my wife. So she died 3 weeks before. That is the sort of niggardly, cramped view that something inside me tells me is wrong. I think you're really preaching your own bizarre views when you say that those who do not believe in Christ and do not follow the gospel are going to hell. Why you have such views is another matter. But particularly where your views have such a horrendous effect upon others, I think you should carefully consider whether to speak in such a manner. And then that was followed up by clergy he knew who wrote to me and told me again to not speak on this subject. But at the end of the day, you know, it is simply would not be possible to be faithful to Jesus, to the Jesus of the gospel, without understanding that he is the one who supremely warns us of the judgment of hell. He tells us this is real. The one who was raised from the dead tells us it exists. Who do you trust? So number one, is hell for real? Yes, Jesus says so. Question two then, well, what is hell like? And this may be something that many of us as Christians are likely to say, well, it's something about which the Bible speaks so little that anything I said would be speculative. When the truth of the matter is almost the reverse, the Bible gives us yards, meters about the nature of hell. It tells us so much, ladies and gentlemen. Granted, the Bible understands that the reality of hell is so terrible that it must in its very nature go beyond the power of human language to either explain or describe, but it does have several important things to say about the nature of hell. And John Stott said, as we look at this, there must be tears. We must have tears as we read this. Tears that drive us to speak to people, that drive us to the streets. If you want to understand the heartbeat of William and Catherine Booth, you must understand they believed this to their core. So first of all, the nature of hell. Number one, what is hell like? It is a sphere of punishment. It is a place of punishment. The whole function of Jesus' teaching is to underscore for us that there is a just judgment of God in which men and women are separated from his presence as a penal judgment for their rejection of God's authority and their rejection of Jesus Christ. There is a just judgment that is all over the writings of William Booth, year after year, decade after decade. It is just. He is holy. He must punish. And therefore, can we move on, please, to our reading, our haunting reading from Mark chapter 9. So Mark 9, verse 48. This is the kind of language Jesus uses to describe the experience of punishment. Do you see there? Have a look down, chapter 9 and verse 48, where I can hardly read it. The worms that eat them do not die, and the fire is not quenched. That is what we're told. It is a sphere of punishment. Secondly, it is a place of separation, of outer darkness. In this land, we can hardly imagine total darkness. But on some of you will know this, those who are from Wales or Scotland, go to the Highlands of Scotland, somewhere really remote, I've had this, and on a cloudy night, such is the darkness that you cannot see your own hand. It is that dark if you go to those places. Or perhaps you've been caving. You turn off the light. You can't see your hand in front of you. There is nothing. And Jesus says, there you will be totally isolated, alone, disorientated, above all separated from all those relationships that give you your identity, your value, your sense of function. So that is a place of total separation. And perhaps the most solemn thing of all is the way our Lord Jesus uses the word everlasting about this sphere. So disorientation we could take for a moment, punishment we could endure for a season, separation we could cope with if we knew it was going to end. But the horror of this situation is the way the word eternal or everlasting is used. So Matthew 25 verse 46, then they will go away to eternal punishment, but the righteous to eternal life. And the same word is used for both states. Now what does this say to us? It says this: God takes your life with infinite seriousness, and he takes your relationships to him with infinite seriousness. And on this occasion, as I said before, I mean infinite when I say infinite. And in a strange way, he dignifies us by saying, I will take your decision about your relationship with me with permanent seriousness. So is hell real? Yes. What is it like? It is a place of suffering. Thirdly, who is hell for? Well, who is hell for? Well, please look down again to verses 43 to 47. Hell is for those people who say, nobody tells me what I can do with my hands, nobody tells me what I can do with my feet, nobody tells me what I can do with my eyes. Let me read to you. Let's just ponder these words from Jesus, the most loving man that ever lived. But he writes, if your hand causes you to stumble, cut it off. It's better for you to enter life maimed than with two hands going to hell, where the fire never goes out. And if your foot causes you to stumble, cut it off. It's better for you to enter life crippled than to have 2 feet and be thrown into hell. And if your eye causes you to stumble, pluck it out. It's better for you to enter the kingdom of God with one eye than to have 2 eyes and be thrown into hell. Now, we live in a culture that says, nobody tells me what I do with my hands, my eyes, my feet. I am the master of my fate. And it was John Stott who said, the road to destruction in this culture, Matthew 7, is defined by two things, tolerance and permissiveness. Tolerance, I can think as I please, and don't you dare judge me. You tolerate the decisions I make. Permissiveness, I can then do as I please. And again, I will not be judged. But God says, what you do with the hands I have made is my business, for I'm your creator and I'm holy. And where you go with the feet I've made is my business, for I'm your creator and I'm holy. And what you do with the eyes I've made is my business, I'm your creator and I'm holy. And I need to tell you, kill sin or be killed by it. Some of you are on the edge of eternity, plunging into the most foolish decisions, for your sinful nature is driving you to that. And the Bible says, better to pluck out your eye or cut off your hand or your foot. Flee from it. Flee. There is to be no negotiation with sin. Now, Jesus is not advocating self-mutilation here, but he is saying that sin is such a destructive, radioactive force that there is to be no negotiation with it. John 3:18, light has come into the world, but men love darkness instead of light because their deeds were evil. So Booth forged a lifelong war against this darkness as he preached and as he sought to rescue people. And again, you know, we can flick back in Mark's Gospel. We don't do it now, but we can see John the Baptist. He is executed by King Herod when King Herod knows him to be a righteous and holy man. Herod knows John. He admires John. In fact, he protects her from Herodias. Nevertheless, he has him killed because he will not give up this adulterous relationship with his brother's wife, and he will not give up the good opinion of his friends. And so John, the great preacher of the day, his head is brought on a platter. And we see Herod, who will not repent. He won't repent of his adultery or of his drunken friend's opinion. And we see him head to hell. And when Jesus stands before Herod, it's interesting, Jesus says not a word to him. It's as almost as though Jesus says, actually, when you cut off John's head, well, it shows you won't be warned. Be warned. Be warned. So who is hell for? Hell is for those who live as they please. It's for those who will not have God as their God, who live as they please, who decide in their minds, I am suppressing this truth about God and I'll live as I want to, and think that sin has no consequence. Oh, please, please hear me. Sin has consequence. The creator of the world has spoken, and he has sent his son to prove it's true by raising him from the dead. So is hell for real? Yes, Jesus says so. What is it like? It is a place of punishment, separation, darkness and fire. Who is it for? It is for those who will not change, who will not submit to their creator. Well, as we close now, the question therefore is this. How can I escape if it is at all possible? How can I escape? Well, the good news is that it is possible to escape, but in order to escape, you have to have some sense of why it is so important that you should escape. You have to see the seriousness of going to this place where, verse 48, their worm does not die and the fire is not quenched. So if we can see the danger of sin, how can we escape? Well, the reason Jesus came into the world was to bear the hell that we deserve. He came in order that we might be saved from this awful destiny and rescued for the new creation. There is no other explanation for that terrible cry on Good Friday where he cries out, my God, this is outer darkness. Why have you forsaken me? Do you see what was happening there? He was entering into death as the judgment of God against my sin, against what my hands and my feet and my eyes and my heart have done, as that judgment was placed on him. So Jesus cries out, why have I been forsaken by you? And if there is anything that would persuade you that the judgment of God is an awful thing to undergo, go to Calvary where you hear Jesus say, my God, why have you forsaken me? When they have enjoyed the fellowship of Trinitarian love since the beginning of time, but now he is cut off from that love. As Jesus experiences the essence of hell, the outer darkness of weeping and the gnashing of teeth. But there in the depths of that cry, piercing the afternoon, that darkness, he provides the rescue from your plight. He opens the door to heaven and makes a way of escape. So can you see, as he cries out, my God, why have I been forsaken? It's so that through Christ you may gasp, my God, why, how can I be accepted? How have I been accepted? Rescue is possible. Can I plead with you to repent? Where will you spend eternity?
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7: I believe that the Spirit of God is calling out the man of God who's inside of you. A man that steps up to the plate of responsibility and doesn't shun it. I believe that within every man, there is a desire to be a man of God, to live into the image that God has called you to live. I believe that. And so I call it out, man of God.
6: Welcome to Moody Presents with Mark Job. He's president of Moody Bible Institute and senior pastor of New Life Community Church in Chicago. Well, Father's Day is right around the corner, and Pastor Mark, I know that ministering to men is very important to you, right?
8: When I first came to the church, there were so few men, just about four.
6: Mm-hmm.
8: And over the years, I've prayed, oh God, I pray that you'd raise up a strong army of God-fearing men that love you, Jesus. And now that's become a real part of what I am passionate about.
6: Right.
8: Is raising godly men that take responsibility for their households, that love their wives in a servant way, that lead spiritually.
6: Yes.
8: And it's just very rewarding now, a few decades later, to see the next generation raising their sons and daughters. And so This is something I'm extremely passionate about. I had a father that impacted my life very deeply, and I believe it's one of the great needs in our society today. So I believe this message out of 1 Timothy chapter 6 is going to speak to a lot of people's lives.
6: Very helpful. Well, let's open our Bibles to 1 Timothy chapter 6 as we get started with today's lesson titled, Man of God in the Making.
7: This is a seasoned Apostle Paul speaking to a young man that is stepping into his place of leadership. Now, what I know about Timothy is this, that his father was not a believer. He was a Gentile. But his mother was a believer, and his grandmother was a believer. And Timothy, who became sort of the protege of the Apostle Paul, was a young man that sometimes doubted himself. He doubted whether he had the influence. He doubted whether he had the authority. He hadn't necessarily seen a godly man in his life raise him to the... There was no godly example of what it meant to be a father, what it meant to be a leader. He didn't have a father that prayed over the meals. He didn't have a father that he would slip in and see him reading the Bible. He didn't have a father that taught him Christian values, and he didn't have a father that he learned what it meant to pray. He was raised by a pagan father in a household that was not Christian. And so as he grew up, like many men, oftentimes with absentee fathers, or maybe if you had a father and he wasn't a Christian, sometimes you doubt, what does it mean to be a man of God? What does that even look like? A lot of men bail out of church because they just can't connect with what it means to be a man and a man of God and a leader. If you go across the nation today and enter into most churches, you will see at least triple the number of women in those churches than you see men. In part because men oftentimes feel like, well, the message doesn't really move me, and I'm not really sure I see myself as a church person, and sometimes the stereotype of what a church person is this sort of sniveling, weak, spineless male that really is just nice to everybody but doesn't really lead. And that is so far from the man that God is calling men of God to rise up to be. It takes courage and guts and leadership to be a man of God in this generation. Amen? And so the Apostle Paul is talking to Timothy about what it means to be a man of God. And Timothy, who's doubting his leadership, Paul speaks into him and he says, "But you, O man of God." There's something powerful when someone speaks into your identity and your future when you're not even there. When my boys were growing up and in sports and they were young, they were just kind of learning the skills of soccer and some of the other sports they were involved in, and I would call them champs. "Hey, champ." You know, they'd get out to the field the first time playing and they'd stumble and be in the wrong place and not know what to do. But I called them champ because there's a sense of, hey, I know that you have the ability. You speak into their life before they are it. You speak who they are going to be. You speak into their destiny and in their future. And here's the thing about God. God is not bound by past, present, or future. God supersedes time. And so God, when he looks at you, he doesn't just look at you as to who you are. He looks at you as to who you're becoming and who you will be. When God sees you, he doesn't see you just in your current state. He sees the man that God is growing you to be. When he looked at Gideon, Gideon was just this fearful person hiding from the enemy. And the angel of the Lord appeared to Gideon and he speaks to him and he says, "Mighty warrior." Up until that time, Gideon had never led a battle, never fought a fight. He had never led men. He had never led troops. But God looked at him and said, "You will be a liberator." And he speaks into him what he has not yet to become. He says, "Mighty warrior." So men, I want you to look up at me. You may not see yourself at all in this light today. Maybe you've barely started coming to church. Maybe you've really struggled. But I want you to know what God is speaking into your life today. I see out of this congregation, these men here, I want to call you man of God. I believe that's your destiny. I believe that's your calling. I believe that the Spirit of God is calling out the man of God who's inside of you. I believe that you're made in the image of God. I believe that there's something deep inside of you that fights with your flesh, but something that calls you to be a man of values, of virtue, of courage, a man that's called to lead, a man that stands for what is right, a man that steps up to the plate of responsibility and doesn't shun it. I believe that within every man, there is a desire to be a man of God, to live into the image that God has called you to live. I believe that. And so I call it out, man of God. The Apostle Paul speaks to Timothy, this sort of timid young individual that hasn't had an image of a man of God really to inspire him. And he says, "But you, O man of God." My father passed away when he was 60 years old. He was young. My father was an interesting character because he was kind of a man's man. He came to Christ when he was 18. He was a bit of a brawler, liked fast cars, kind of a troublemaker. His hands were always greasy from fixing some engine, had calluses. His handshake would kind of leave your hand kind of going like this a little bit. He'd slap you on the back of the of the shoulder, had a big beard, loved to ride motorcycles all over, traveled through Mexico on a motorcycle preaching at different places where he stopped. And I'll never forget when I first started in ministry, I was doubting my call, doubting my leadership, whether I was able to do it. And I'll never forget a conversation we had around a table where he sat down. He had led pastors, raised men, done a lot already in his life, but he sat down at a table and he said, "Mark," he said, "I believe," I was probably 21 years old at the time. He said, "Mark, I believe you're a man of God. I believe you're a man of God." He said, "In fact, I not only believe you're a man of God, but you're one of the most godly men that I know. And I would be willing to follow you, and I would be willing to serve under you. If you were my pastor, I'd have no problem serving under you and following you." I'm sure he was totally exaggerating all this, what he was saying. But I have to tell you the impact that that had on me. When I walked away from that conversation and that table, I felt like someone, a man that I respected, had just called out and said, "You're a man of God." It did something to me. It made me feel, yeah, you know, I can be a man of God. God has called me to be, but I needed another seasoned man to call it out in me, to speak it into my life, to say it. And there was a great confidence that deposited in my heart to see a seasoned man that I respected really call me a man of God. So Paul is speaking to young Timothy, and he's calling him out, and he says, "But you, man of God, flee these things and pursue righteousness, godliness, faith, love, patience, gentleness. Fight the good fight. Lay hold on eternal life, to which you were also called and have confessed the good confession in the presence of many witnesses. I urge you in the sight of God, who gives life to all things, and before Jesus Christ, who witnessed the good confession before Pontius Pilate, that you would keep this commandment without spot, blameless until the Lord Jesus appearing, which he will manifest in his own time." The Apostle Paul, in these couple of verses, is challenging this young man, Timothy, to live up to what it means to be a man of God. And so I want to talk to you just for a few moments here about what it means, the making of a man of God. I'm calling you out as a man of God. There may be some of you, listen, you're here today and you're not even a follower of Jesus. You're not even saved. You don't even consider yourself religious. But here's what I know. I know that God's desire and purpose for you is to be a man of God. So I'm even calling you out that are far from God right now to step up to the identity and calling that's in your life to be the man of God who God has destined and called you to be. And there's several things that the Apostle Paul talks about here. He talks about the fact that there are several action steps, and I want to focus on those for a moment. And if you're taking notes, action steps that accompany men who are stepping up to godly manhood. The first thing he tells Timothy to do, he calls him man of God, and then he says, "Flee these things." Well, you think that a man courageous is not going to run away, but there's certain things that we run to, and there's certain things that we have to run from. Hello.
6: And we'll hear what those things are that men of God need to flee when we continue today's Moody Presents message in just a moment. But real quick, I want to remind you that Pastor Mark's insightful biblical teaching is also available online at moodypresents.org. While you're there, right now we're featuring powerful self-talk from the Psalms. Now, I don't know about you, but I confess to being easily shaken up. A critical email, a negative text, tension at work, it doesn't take much, and I'm all shook up. And at times like this, many of us revert to a most unhelpful self-talk. We say, "Yeah, I'm easily upset by people and problems that oppose me, but I guess that's just who I am, maybe. But that isn't who you have to be." David addressed this soul sickness when he invites us to better self-talk
9: in Psalm 16, verse 8. His personal testimony, his coping strategy, it's this: I have set the Lord continually before me. Because he is at my right hand, I will not be shaken. You know, setting the Lord before you doesn't happen by accident, not by default. It's a choice. David said, I have set, not the Lord came to set. Setting the Lord before you is not a one-time thing. It's a daily, moment-by-moment action. And the book, Powerful Self-Talk from the Psalms, can help. 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Back to today's message on Moody Presents.
7: A man has to know what to run to, and a man has to know what to run from. Paul has just talked to Timothy about several things, about false teachers, about false gods, and about false success. And he, in the verses before, he just talks to Timothy about there's a lot of people that are pursuing worldly wealth, and their god is money, and they're completely out of focus. There's some people that are teaching false teachings and false doctrines, and they pursue, and some people try to use these things to gain success in their life. And what Paul tells Timothy is, Timothy, if you're going to be a man of God, you have to run away from what some people consider success in life, and you have to determine what real success in life is all about. Paul tells Timothy in the following verses that real success is about who you are in God and making sure that you're fulfilling the destiny and a purpose that God has for you, that you're living with integrity for God. You know, there's some people out there that are very successful financially, but when they stand before God, God is going to say, you failed. Because they've learned how to make a lot of money, but they sacrificed their marriage and their children, and they haven't walked with integrity, and they've been unfaithful to their wives, and they haven't put God at the center. And so they may be successful in the eyes of the world, but they're not successful in the eyes of God. And so you need to redefine success. What is it that defines your success? Men are built to chase after things. And oftentimes it's a double-edged sword. You define yourself by what you do and how good you are at what you do. And there was just a story in the newspaper, in television and the internet just this past week of some father that he killed his wife and killed his two daughters, and then he killed himself. And I don't know exactly all the motives of why this happened, or and I have a relative that lives right in front of the house there. But I do know that he lost his job recently, or was about to lose his job. And so many times men's identity is tied up in what they do. And I think that's part of your God-given, the way that God has wired you to do a job and to do it well, and to pursue something that makes a difference in this world and provision and so forth. But never lose sight of the fact that this world is going to pass away and everything that's in it. And there's only certain things that really endure in life. And one of them is your relationships and your walk with God. No one can take away your integrity, your character, and your walk with God. So make sure what the Apostle Paul is telling Timothy. Timothy, don't chase after false teachings that can destroy you. Don't chase after false gods in your life. In other words, Jesus Christ needs to be at the center of your life. And make sure that you don't define success just as the pursuit of wealth and the making of a lot of wealth, because you can get there and really fail at what really matters in life. So make sure that you are living on mission with God. So flee after what the world considers success, and make sure that you redefine what it means to be successful as a man. We need to redefine that, by the way. What does godly success mean? And some people are going to scoff at this, what you pursue, but you redefine what it means. You have to run away from it. Flee, you, O man of God, flee these things. Run away from those things. Number two. Then he says, but here's what you are to pursue. Chase after these things. So there's a running away and there's a pursuing. And by the way, as we talk about running away, I just, over the disintegration of manhood and fatherhood in this country. And many people here have major issues in their life, in part because it started with the father factor in your life. And if you're a father here and you've had a turbulent time in your marriage, maybe you're divorced, maybe your kids don't want to see you, I don't want to put ashes on your head and try to make you feel guilty here. But if you, no matter what your past has been, I want to encourage you, pursue a relationship with your children. You can't do anything about the past, but you can do something about the present. Amen? And if you think that fatherhood is not a big deal, you know, when we talk about redefining success and fleeing from some of the things that some people consider success, I think of fatherhood. Fatherhood is often presented in the media as, you know, fathers always seem to be lazy, dumb, and unhappy in the sitcoms. Seldom do we see fatherhood elevated. And seldom are the fathers, once in a while, the fathers will be the heroes. I love the movies where the fathers are the heroes. I like, yeah, let's go see that movie because it's elevating fatherhood in a way that it should be. But do you realize that some 24 million American children, that's 36% of the population, live without biological fathers? Only 60% of these children have seen their fathers in the past year. So we have 24 million children in this country who don't see their biological father. It creates issues in their life. The National Fatherhood Initiative talks about some of the statistics of children who don't have a father present in their life. And 60 fatherless homes produce 63% of youth suicides happen in homes where the father's not present. 90% of all homeless and runaway children come from fatherless homes. 90%. 85% of all children with behavioral problems come from fatherless homes. 85% of all youth in prison come from fatherless homes. And you wonder if fathers make a difference? Absolutely they do. There's something about it that gives. And if you're a single parent here, and maybe you're a single mom here, and you've been through a difficult time, I'm not speaking into the destiny of your boys or girls. I am simply saying that you need male role models there. And it may be a grandfather, it may be an uncle, it may be someone else that helps out, but there needs to be some male role models speaking into the life of your children as well. Statistics tell us that fatherless children who are absent from their biological fathers are at least 2 to 3 times more likely to be poor, to use drugs, to experience educational, health, emotional, and behavioral problems, to be victims of child abuse, to engage in criminal behavior than their peers who live with married biological or adoptive parents. All I'm saying is, men, if you're a father, your relationship with your children has a huge impact in their destiny. So don't undermine it. Don't dismiss it. Don't walk away from that responsibility. Don't abdicate your role in their lives, because it makes a huge difference.
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0: As you draw upon his guidance and love, you're going to learn uplifting self-talk for the times when you maybe feel hopeless or over your head, times when God feels distant, like you aren't at peace, like you fear God has forgotten you or you can't get your act together, you're burdened by guilt and a whole lot more. 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I'm John Gager, inviting you to make plans to join us next week as we continue our series for men titled Man of God in the Making. That's next week on Moody Presents. 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
3: Amos 5:21 through 23. I hate, I despise your religious festivals. Your assemblies are a stench to me. Even though you bring me burnt offerings and grain offerings, I will not accept them. Though you bring choice fellowship offerings, I will have no regard for them. Away with the noise of your songs. I will not listen to the music of your harps. The Israelites worshipped God with festivals, sacrificial offerings, and loud singing. But God knew they were giving him lip service without giving him life service. Not every worship service is pleasing to God. Many consider God important enough to worship, but not important enough to serve. But apart from obedient service, our worship is worth little to God and can even be offensive. We should prepare ourselves for worship by living for God throughout the week and by confessing our failures with the assurance of His forgiveness found in 1 John 1:9. We can also go to bed early the night before Sunday worship and get up early to prepare our hearts by worshiping God privately. We can also arrive at church early, greet others, and be seated early to focus our hearts and minds. When the service is over, we can apply what we have learned. This is how, as shared in Hebrews 12, we can worship God acceptably with reverence and awe.
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0: In chapter 2 of his first letter, Peter encourages every one of us that the church should love one another deeply from the heart. We're glad you've joined us for Today in the Word. It's Moody Bible Institute's daily devotional, and if we haven't met, I'm John Gager. In order to love others well, we must throw off many common vices that undermine community. The list is long. Peter mentions malice, a mean-spirited or vicious attitude. Deceit, that's craftiness or cunning in relationships. Hypocrisy, insincerity. Envy and slander. It's impossible to love one another well when this kind of culture is present. Peter challenges us to get rid of these sinful behaviors. Why? So the community will not be infected. We might expect this list of vices to be followed by a list of virtues to cultivate. But that's not what Peter advises here. Instead, today in the Word, he says in 1 Peter 1:22, like newborn babies, crave pure spiritual milk. This is a call to be dependent on the Lord. Milk here does not refer to elementary Christian teaching, as it does elsewhere in the New Testament. The analogy here is that just as a newborn baby craves milk, we also should crave pure spiritual food. What is that food? Well, the context makes it clear.

0: It is the word of the Lord. We are to show dependence on the Lord through our desire for and love of His word. It is not possible to be full of hypocrisy, envy, and malice when we recognize our position before God. The goal is to grow up in your salvation. And the best way to think about what that means is to look to Jesus. 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
3: One fine day, in the middle of the night, two dead men got up to fight. Back to back, they faced each other, drew their swords, and shot each other. Do you remember that poem? Perhaps you did it at school like I did. Every line is an impossibility. Doesn't make any sense whatsoever. A contradiction that cannot be resolved. Well, tonight we're going to attend to the word of God as we hear it in the poems that sit in the middle of Zephaniah's book. We're going to meet what appears to be a flat contradiction. But wait, what we're going to see is that the living God, if only we wait, will be able to square this circle, resolve this puzzle. Well, welcome back to Zephaniah. Tonight, there's this patchwork of six poems, or oracles, we call them when we study them in the prophets, oracles that combine to make up the middle section of the prophecy. And it really stands out, this section, between the, well, I say it really stands out. It stands out because it doesn't. The first section, whoa, blistering the day of the Lord. The first section, oh, beautiful. Then there's this section. What is it? It's a whole mixture of things. But I think we're going to find it has a lot to say to us. So, the middle section here, it presents to us what seems like a contradiction, an enigma, a puzzle. This section is continuing the theme of global judgment that we were with last week, and total global judgment, and yet sparks of hope keep on flying up into the air. So which is it, as we read this passage? Is it judgment or is it hope? Don't the two things mutually exclude each other, so that it's one or the other? Wait. Let's wait and see. Well, the plan this evening is to try and make both those sides of the enigma, the dilemma, the paradox, to make it very clear that neither of them can be denied. There is no denying the judgment. And that part's going to take longer, by the way, just so you know. You don't think the second part's equally long. It isn't. The judgment cannot be denied. It's coming. But then we're going to see that neither can the hope be denied. Both stand. And then once we've got that clear, wait, we're going to see how the Lord God unravels the puzzle. So first of all, there's no denying the judgment. It is coming. Now what we have before us, do open the Bible before you if you've got it. Even better actually just to open it up than to have it on a phone or whatever, because you can then see the layout of the page, and that actually really helps. Often helps, but it really helps in this case. Because, helpfully, each of the six oracles actually has a title. These titles, by the way, are added in the Bible by the editors. They're not in the original text of the scriptures. But here, they're actually quite useful, because each of the new sections is entitled with a different title. It helps us to build a mental map of the section. So, just look down there at the titles. We've basically got a load of place names. Philistia, Moab and Ammon, Cush, Assyria, And then turning into chapter 3, we have two pronouncements against Jerusalem, the capital of Judah, God's own people. So we can immediately get a sense of what's going on here. The Lord is declaring judgment against all these different nations. Now, one thing I hope from doing Zephaniah is that perhaps it might give you more of a taste for the prophets in the future, for getting into them. And if you do that, what you'll discover as you read the prophets is that most of the prophets have a section like this, where the Lord goes around the surrounding nations and pronounces judgment upon them. And what that's really telling us is that the Lord, the God of Israel, lays claim to all the nations, lays claim to sovereignty, to judgment, and to blessing over all the nations. Well, let's look first up, Philistia, which is immediately to the west of God's people. Keep that in mind. Philistia is just to the west. And judgment, says the Lord, is coming to that nation on its four principal towns, or embodied in its four principal towns. So verse 1, Gaza will be abandoned and Ashkelon left in ruins. At midday, Ashdod will be emptied and Ekron uprooted. At midday, the point is, it'll be so easy, they'll be so easily overthrown, it'll be done by lunchtime. That's the point. Now, right, you will have noticed, quite probably, the mention of Gaza in that verse. Did you notice that? I bet many of you did. It will be abandoned, says the prophecy. Now, just as an aside, it needs to be made in these sensitive times. There is no legitimate way to read this prophecy as having anything to do with contemporary political events in the Middle East. It cannot legitimately be done. Now, I know this is highly sensitive, this whole area, but the thing is that Zephaniah is not talking about the action of one people towards another people within the ordinary course of history. That's not what this is about. Zephaniah has in mind the ultimate intervention of God in judgment against all the nations of history. So Philistia, with Gaza as one of its key cities, just happens to be named as the first on a list which, as we will see, is in fact supposed to represent all the nations. The text certainly is relevant today, but it's relevant in this sense, in that it confirms that God will hold all nations to account. All nations, ancient and modern, all the rulers and the armies and the economies of this earth, all of which are careening blindly towards the verdict of the all-powerful God. All nations should stand and quake, if I understand properly what this prophecy is all about. What's the rationale for the judgment? Well, in the case of the Philistines, we're not told why they face this sentence. But the next oracle, the one against Moab and Ammon, that does point to the deepest reason that God will not forever endure humanity, in its current state at least. The Lord hates human pride. Okay, so let's listen to these words of the Lord against Moab and Ammon, the nations to the immediate east of Judah. Let's hear what he says. Take chapter 2, verse 10. Just as an example. This is what they will get in return for their pride, for insulting and mocking the people of the Lord Almighty. So the Moabites, he says, and the Ammonites, you are inflated so much with your own significance that you have been so puffed up within your own borders that you have started to spill over into the borders of my people and have insulted them and mocked them out of the pride of your heart. And the Lord's saying to them, I know what you've done and I know the motive, the hidden motive behind it. It's pride, which is the hidden motive that lurks in the hearts of all of us. And the Lord won't tolerate it. We'll come back to that in just a moment. But first of all, let's travel south, a long way south. Cush. It's a very short oracle. It's so short, it hardly says anything except it's an oracle of judgment. You Cushites too will be slain by my sword. The area called Cush during the Old Testament, it seems to fluctuate a little bit exactly what's meant. Basically, it occupies what we would now call the northern part of Sudan and the southern part of what we would now call Egypt. But the point, all we need to know about geography, though, as far as Cush is concerned in this context, is that it is south. It is a long way to the south of... Wait a moment. Have you noticed what he's doing? What Zephaniah's doing? We've got Philistia in the west. We've got Moab and Ammon to the east. We've got Cush to the south. I think you can guess which direction we're going in next. Where are we heading? Actually, we don't need to guess because Zephaniah explicitly says, verse 13, he says, the Lord will stretch out his hand against the north. There we are. And destroy Assyria. So Zephaniah hasn't just randomly picked four nations to imply that all the other ones are actually okay. No, he's carefully selected four points of the compass, north, south, east, west, to stand for all the nations in any direction, no matter how far you go. It's a claim to global judgment. Well, the judgment against Assyria actually stands out here among the other oracles in chapter 2. See, we don't know of any event in Philistia, Moab, or Cush around Zephaniah's time which echo what Zephaniah is talking about here. As far as we know, what Zephaniah says goes above and beyond anything that happens in history. But that's not the case with Assyria. Assyria is going to get a taste of the day of the Lord very soon. It may even have been in Zephaniah's own lifetime that in 612 BC, an army of the Medes and the Persians sack Nineveh. And that city, just try and picture it. They were irrigated with the most beautiful, blooming oases. That was Nineveh, irrigated by these beautiful canals that have been built, gardens and exotic trees everywhere. Look what he says in verse 13. Dry as a desert. It's going to happen in the very near future. But that judgment on Assyria in 612 BC, and then a little bit later when the whole nation was wiped, is really only a tremor. It's only a foreshadowing of the day of the Lord, the day. And that is when the characteristic sin, not only of Assyria, but of the whole of humanity, is going to be finally and fully confronted. Let's listen to Nineveh. Nineveh is the capital, by the way, of Assyria. Should have said that. Listen to Nineveh's deluded boast. Verse 15. I am the one and there is no other. That's the attitude the Lord won't tolerate. We've met it in Moab and Ammon already. Pride. I am the one and there is no other. You know, what does the name the Lord mean? I mean, it was in capital letters in our Bibles, the Lord. It's standing for the Hebrew name Yahweh, the personal covenant name of God. Where does it come from? It comes from the Hebrew meaning I am. So the Lord says, I am, and there is no other. And when he says it truthfully. But in humanity says, hang on a minute, I am, and there is no other. Do you see the problem? There can't be two I ams and there is no other. But in fact, there's the living God who says I am and there is no other. And then there's a whole planet worth of human beings who all say it. I am and there is no other. I am and there is no other. I am and there is no other. I am and there is no other. Everywhere. We say it in different tones of voices. In some, it's the kind of strident, I am and there is no other. In other words, it's this sort of, oh, I am and there is no other. It's, I'm going to get my way, my status, my agenda, my life, my opinion, my status, my glory. That's pride, and it's right there. And it's right there. In all of us. Which is why the judgment is so serious. Christian thought, typically down the centuries, has traced human sin to the underlying sin of pride. So St. Augustine, 1500 years ago, puts it like this. He says, hatred, rivalries, strife, envy, of all these evils, pride is the origin and the head. I think he's right. By nature, deep down, everybody says, I am the one, and there is no other. God won't put up with it, which is why judgment is a given. It's fixed. It's happening. It's on. Next oracle. Come to chapter 3. Chapter 3, verse 1. Woe to the city of oppressors, rebellious and defiled. Now, I know because we can see in our Bibles that the editor has put Jerusalem at the top of that, which rather spoils the surprise. Because I can just imagine that wouldn't have been there in the original, and they would have read on, and they would assume, the people of Jerusalem would assume that he's still going on about Nineveh. Woe to the city of oppressors, rebellious and defiled. And they'd be going, yeah, yeah, absolutely right. But he's talking about Jerusalem. And we know he's talking about Jerusalem because, look at verse 2. She obeys no one, she accepts no correction, she does not trust in the Lord, she does not draw near to her God. See, it must be Jerusalem. Because Jerusalem are God's own people, they're the ones invited to trust the Lord and to draw near to him. But the point is, he may as well be talking about Nineveh. Because Jerusalem's, well, he lists the sins, the civic leaders are violent, verse 3. The spiritual leaders, verse 4, are deceitful. And yet Jerusalem has this unmatched privilege. Verse 5, it is such a beautiful statement of the privileges of God's people. Verse 5, the Lord within her is righteous. He does no wrong. Morning by morning he dispenses his justice, and every day he does not fail. See, they've got blessings like no other nation. New mercies every morning. Great faithfulness. Which, of course, is what we have too, those of us who trust in Jesus as the new covenant people of God. But Jerusalem neglected such advantages and, as a result, became, in fact, more liable to judgment for having possessed them in the first place. Well, that's Jerusalem. And so Zephaniah moves on to the sixth oracle of the section. It's entitled, with another title in our Bible, Jerusalem Remains Unrepentant, there from verse 6. And the Lord is speaking. He's in a tone of exasperation. Verse 7, he says, of Jerusalem I thought, surely you will fear me and accept correction. But that wasn't to be. Far from it. His own people were anything but exempt from the judgment. They, of all the peoples of the earth, in fact, became most liable to it. Now, I don't know if you've played that darts game round the world. You know, round the world in darts, maybe you didn't misspend your youth as much as I did, but you basically go around the edge of the board for the numbers, and how do you finish? Bullseye in the middle. And that's a little bit, that's Zephaniah's prophetic technique. He's gone around the nations to the surrounding nations, and then, last of all, bang, into the bullseye, the very people of God. So there's no denying the judgment. It's coming. Just look how Zephaniah puts it at the climax of the section, verse 8. This is absolutely shattering. Verse 8, the whole world will be not accepting my own people, the whole world will be consumed by the fire of my jealous anger. Well, that was at length. Don't worry, the next bit's not as long as that. But it's important. Judgment is an immovable fact. It's a factor, an immovable factor we're taking into account. There is no denying this universal, global judgment of God, towards which, actually, this world, with all its nations, is still heading. And yet, there is a second factor to take in as well. the hope. It cannot be denied either. There's no denying the judgment, but then second, there's no denying the hope. So we see it in the oracle against Philistia. So that there is a world, we see there, beyond judgment. Look, go back to chapter 2, verse 7. We're picking out some bits that we missed when we went through before. Chapter 2, verse 7. That land will belong to the remnant of the people of Judah. It's a beautiful picture there. They will pasture their sheep there. They will lie down easy. It's a picture of a future of blessing, of peace in store for the remnant of God's people. And we hear the same note, it's clear as a bell. It's in the oracle against Moab as well. Look at chapter 2, verse 9, the last bit of verse 9. He says there, the remnant of my people will plunder them. The survivors of my nation will inherit the land. Hang on, I thought the judgment was coming against absolutely everybody, but there's a future. How does that work? For the remnant of God's people. Are you familiar with that idea of the remnant? Those who remain is what it really means. Those who are still left. I think about New Year's Day. You know, the discussion on New Year's Day is on how late did you stay up last night? And the question is, who made it to the end? Who was still going at the bitter end of the party? They were the remnant. The ones who stay and remain of God's people. Now, we're going to meet more about the remnant next week. We're going to meet and discover more about them. But here we are with this promise to this remnant. Who are they? Well, Zephaniah has in fact already been calling this remnant from among the wider people. And remember how we ended last week's session, if you were here, last week's section in chapter 1. Chapter 2, verse 3 is where the Lord speaks to the people. Zephaniah speaks and says, it says to them, seek the Lord, you humble of the land. Seek righteousness, seek humility. In other words, come out from among the people. I know you belong to God's people already, but come to him in a special way. Be part of his remnant. See, no wonder it's the humble who inherit the earth. The meek will inherit the earth. So there's no denying hope to the remnant of God's Old Testament people. But then what about those of us from other parts in the world? What about those of us who are from this windy island in the North Atlantic? What about us? Is there any hope for us? Well, chapter 2, verse 11, suddenly the hope enlarges and is as wide in scale as the whole judgment that has been pronounced. Distant nations, he says, chapter 2, verse 11, distant nations will bow down to him, all of them, in their own lands. What a promise! So Zephaniah is foreseeing a global people worshipping the Lord. The Chinese in China, the Brazilians in Brazil, the Nigerian as in Nigeria, and so on. Across the whole world. There's no denying the judgment. But, says Zephaniah, there's no denying the hope either. It's coming. Well, what were Zephaniah's listeners supposed to do in the face of what seems contradictory? The question would become especially fraught for them about a generation later, when they would get a foretaste of the day of the Lord at the hands of the invading Babylonian armies. What were they supposed to do? Look at chapter 3, verse 8. It's this verse that we're going to land on. This middle section of the prophecy has only one instruction, and here it is. Chapter 3, verse 8. Therefore, wait for me. Did I give you that clue earlier on about waiting? Wait for me, declares the Lord, for the day I stand up to testify. He's saying to his people, don't try to figure it out. Wait for me. Don't panic. Wait for me. Don't take matters into your own hands. Wait for me. And so the humble, the faithful among the people, wait. The Babylonians come and Jerusalem falls. The people are exiled, returning three generations later amid high hopes, but frankly, deep sense of anticlimax. When will the Lord come to resolve this? Wait for me, he says. And then about 600 years after Zephaniah, a humble group of elderly men and women are in the temple in Jerusalem waiting, and a woman called Anna takes the baby Jesus into her arms, and she knows that soon in him it will become clear. And it does. In the strangest, most wonderful way. By God's plan, Jesus is handed over to be crucified. Darkness engulfs him. Judgment is poured out upon him. Judgment which is due to our pride. God has, as it were, brought the day of the Lord back from the end of history right into the middle of time. First installment of the day of the Lord happens there in Jesus' death. Judgment is poured out. But it's poured out to release all who trust in him from the condemnation that they would otherwise face on that last day. See, judgment cannot be denied. And in the cross of Christ, it is not denied. It is fulfilled. Hope cannot be denied either. And in the cross of Christ, it is established. And it can never, ever be taken away. Now, for those who are not in Christ yet, by in Christ, I mean trusting him, humbly coming before him and saying, Lord Jesus, you have all of this in your hands. I give myself over to you. I trust in you. If that's not you yet, then let it be soon. Because there is no other place of safety with the coming day in mind. There isn't. But in him, there most certainly is. And those of us who have come at some point, or maybe recently, to trust in him. Do you know what we've entered into? We've entered into a waiting game. That's the Christian life. It's a waiting game. So Jesus came for the first time to bear our sin. And then, as the writer to the Hebrews puts it in chapter 9, verse 27, and he will come a second time, not to bear sin, but to bring salvation to all who are waiting for him. It'd be nice to go into Romans 8. The middle section is all about this, the waiting for the coming. But just one wonderful verse that encapsulates what the whole Christian life is about in this sense. It's from 1 Thessalonians, the first letter to the Thessalonians, chapter 1. And verse 10, it's about the Thessalonians. They turn from idols to serve the living and true God and to wait for his Son from heaven who rescued us, who was raised from the dead, Jesus, who rescues us from the coming wrath. Wait, says the Lord. Let nothing distract you. Wait. Jesus says, stay awake with me. Wait. Stay alert, expectant, humble, obedient, trusting, asking the Spirit to renew you day by day, but wait for me, he urges. Don't give up. Wait for me. Because no one who waits for him will be disappointed, either on that day itself or way beyond into the hope that we're going to open up with Zephaniah in 2 weeks' time.
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5: She says, "There's no one here to accuse me, Lord." You might expect Jesus to say, "Well, I'm still here." He doesn't do that. Jesus said to her the sweetest words that any human being could ever hear from His lips. "Neither do I condemn you."
4: Those are sweet words, aren't they? The gospel truly is amazing. This is the Lord's Day edition of Renewing Your Mind, and I'm glad you've joined us. Over the next few Sundays, we'll be spending time in the Gospel of John with Dr. R.C. Sproul, considering some of the encounters that Jesus had with people during His earthly ministry. And today, we meet the woman caught in adultery. Let's join Dr. Sproul now.
5: Our scripture this morning is from the Gospel according to St. John. I'll be reading from chapter 8, verses 1 through 12. Jesus went to the Mount of Olives. Now early in the morning He came again to the temple, and all the people came to Him, and He sat down and taught them. And then the scribes and the Pharisees brought to Him a woman caught in adultery. And when they had set her in the midst, they said to Him, "Teacher, this woman was caught in adultery in the very act. Now Moses in the law commanded us that such should be stoned. But what do you say?" And this they said, testing Him, that they might have something of which to accuse Him. But Jesus stooped down and wrote on the ground with His finger, as though He did not hear. And so when they continued asking Him, He raised Himself up and said to them, "He is without sin among you. Let him throw a stone at her first." And again He stooped down and wrote on the ground. And those who heard it, being convicted by their conscience, went out one by one, beginning with the oldest, even to the last. And Jesus was left alone and the woman standing in the midst. And when Jesus had raised Himself up and saw no one but the woman, He said to her, "Woman, where are those accusers of yours? Has no one condemned you?" And she said, "No one, Lord." And Jesus said to her, "Neither do I condemn you. Go and sin no more." And then Jesus spoke to them again, saying, "I am the light of the world. He who follows me shall not walk in darkness, but have the light of life." Some of you may not find this particular passage at the beginning of the Gospel of John in the 8th chapter. In biblical scholarship, we distinguish between two types of criticism that is directed towards the Bible. The first is called higher criticism that really criticizes the content of the Bible itself. It is a task with which I'm not very enamored. But in addition to higher criticism, there's also what's called lower criticism or textual criticism, which is a very exact science by which efforts are made to reconstruct as best as possible the original text of Scripture. Frankly, the best manuscripts from antiquity do not include this story in the Gospel according to St. John. The overwhelming consensus of textual critics is that it was not part of the original Gospel of John, at least not in this portion of John. At the same time, the overwhelming consensus is that this account is authentic, it's apostolic, and it should be contained in any edition of the New Testament. Let's look then at this text that has created so much difficulty. And early in the morning, Jesus came to the temple. All the people came to him, and he sat down and taught them. And while he's in the midst of this teaching experience, we're told the scribes and the Pharisees, let me just comment on that briefly. Sometimes we have a tendency to think that the scribes and the Pharisees were one and the same group. They weren't. The scribes were the theologians. The scribes were the jurists, and they were called lawyers because they were the experts in interpreting the Old Testament law. Pharisees were a party. They were a group. Now, many of the scribes were members of the Pharisee party, and vice versa. Many of the Pharisees were scribes. But not all scribes were Pharisees, and not all Pharisees were scribes. And so John makes a distinction, or whoever wrote this pericope. Here we have the scribes and the Pharisees together, the theologians and the rulers of the Jews, dragging a woman who's been caught in adultery. And they set her in the midst, right there where Jesus is engaged in teaching his lecture. Here he's interrupted by this kangaroo court of leaders of the Pharisees and scribes dragging this woman in her embarrassment. And they make the announcement, "Teacher, Rabbi, this woman was caught in adultery in the very act. And Moses in the law commands that such should be stoned. What do you say?" Now, what's wrong with this picture already? If this woman was caught in the act, where's her partner? Did he flee for his life? Did he escape? Or was this woman a victim of unbelievable chauvinism by the Pharisees and the scribes who singled out the feminine member in this as the guilty party and dragged her for public exposure? Maybe the man was someone of such importance that they didn't want to get him in trouble. We don't know. But you have to ask the question, where is he? But instead they take the one most defenseless, the woman, and they bring her in her shame for public humiliation. And they're doing this, obviously, not for their zeal for the law. In one sense, this episode reflects the depths towards which the Pharisees had deteriorated. The term Pharisee means separated one. During the intertestamental period, in the post-exilic time of Israel, many of the people had moved away from zealous obedience to the law of God. They were cavalier about obeying the terms of God's covenant with his people. And so a group of people who were committed to spiritual, moral, and theological reform banded together in an effort to purify the Jewish community. And they committed themselves to zealous and passionate pursuit of obedience to the law. And so they were called the separated ones, the Pharisees. They were the Puritans of ancient Israel. They were the people of the Reformed faith of ancient Israel. They were us in ancient Israel. But they began with a godly passion and zeal to obey the law of Moses. But on this occasion, we are told why they bring this woman, not because they were zealous for the law. They didn't bring her because they were scandalized by her behavior and wanted Jesus to clean up Jerusalem. No. We're told why they brought her here, to put Jesus to the test. This woman was being used by the scribes and the Pharisees in order to trap Jesus. Can you imagine someone who's really zealous for the things of God using a person in this kind of a situation to destroy the Son of God? But that's what was going on. Now, what's the test? They say to him, Moses in the law commanded that such a person should be stoned. What do you say? And this they said, testing him that they might have something of which to accuse him. Accuse him to whom? What's the deal here? What's the subject of the test? Well, during Roman occupation, the Romans gave much self-rule to those nations that they conquered. They let them practice their religion. They let them have a strong measure of freedom. But they did not allow vassal nations to exercise the death penalty in capital cases. If someone was to be put to death for a crime in a Roman province, it had to be through the Roman judicial system. That's why Jesus was sentenced by Pilate and not by Caiaphas. But you know that the people hate Roman occupation, and they're following after Jesus, and the sly Pharisees are setting up Jesus, putting him in this test, because if Jesus says, stone the woman, then they're going to run right to the Roman headquarters and say, this preacher out here is advocating that we exercise capital punishment against somebody here and to do it without going through the Roman system. And so they get Jesus in trouble with the Romans. But if he says, don't stone her, then they can run back to the Sanhedrin and say this Jesus really is a heretic because he denies the law of Moses. And Moses' law requires that such be executed. By the way, they say in here that such be executed by stoning. Another little excursion here. You have to distinguish among three sins. Fornication is unjustifiable sexual relationships between unmarried people. Adultery to the Jew was an involvement sexually between two people, at least one of whom was married. Also, under Jewish law, if a woman was engaged, or if the man was engaged but not yet married, and either of them was unfaithful sexually with another partner, That was also considered adultery, even though they weren't yet married. And the specific mode of execution for the despoiling of an engaged woman was stoning. Regular adultery was death by execution, but it didn't necessarily prescribe stoning. They could do it other ways. But stoning was particularly required for a woman who was not yet married. So anyway, this is the test. And they have Jesus on the horns of a dilemma. If he says, stone her, he's in trouble with the Romans. If he says, don't stone her, he's in trouble with the Jewish headquarters. So no matter how he answers the question, he's in serious trouble. And that's exactly what they were trying to do. So what does Jesus do? Give a lecture on capital punishment? No. Listen to what he does. It's incredible. But Jesus stooped down and wrote on the ground with his finger as though he didn't hear them. Wow. If there's any verse in all of the Bible that sparked speculation, it's this one. And the question, the $64,000 question is, what did he write? This is the only occasion we have in Scripture that ever says that Jesus ever wrote anything. Now, we know he was literate, but he didn't write an autobiography, at least that we know of, and he didn't write any epistles or any treatises in theology or religion. This is the only occasion we hear of Jesus writing anything. And he's writing like the quarterback in a sandlot football game when the huddle is on everybody's knees and the play's drawn in the dirt. He's kneeling over on the ground. These Pharisees and scribes are waiting for him to answer his question. And he kneels over and starts writing in the dirt. Now, again, we have to be careful about speculation. Calvin said, where God closes his holy mouth, let us desist from inquiry. But sometimes the temptation is just too great to not speculate. And scholars have speculated through the ages on what was going on here with this particular action by Jesus. One of them goes back to an Old Testament text where God says that for those who are disobedient to him, the handwriting of the law will be written in the sand. And some say Jesus is symbolically reminding these Pharisees that the finger of God is going to be written in the sand against them one of these days. And maybe that's what was going on. Another view is that Jesus was simply doodling just to gather some time. He's being impaled on the horns of this dilemma. They're waiting for an answer. He says, wait a minute, I have to think about this. So he scribbles in the sand while he's thinking about his reply. It's another speculation. My favorite speculation is the one that I'm next to positive really happened. Because it is linked with when Jesus says, let him who is without sin pick up the first stone. And then he goes back to write some more. Now, in the Roman law, before a judge would give his verdict, he would write it down and then announce it. But I don't think Jesus is doing that either, because this isn't a Roman court. My guess is that he gets down in the dirt, he looks at one of them, and he writes, embezzler. Lets the guy see what he's writing. That guy clears his throat and slinks away. Or the next one, he writes, murderer, and the murderer leaves. Or, perhaps even more precise, notice he said, he who is without sin, cast the first stone. And the specific content of that phrase refers to the Old Testament practice that if you accuse somebody of a capital offense, you yourself must be on hand to throw the stones. You have to participate in the execution. And so the sin that Jesus has in mind, perhaps, is the same sin for which they're ready to convict this woman. And it just could be that he's surrounded by a bunch of adulterers. And so he looks at Sam and he writes, Judy. He drops his stone and walks away. He looks at Frank and writes, Sarah. Whoops. There goes his reputation. And I kind of think that this is the way it's going to be on the day of judgment, folks. That none of us is going to be going out of our way to go to the rock pile. And when Jesus says, let him who is without sin cast the first stone, he is not by that completely destroying the whole judicial system of the law of God. What he is speaking to are people who hypocritically are bloodthirsty in their desire to shame and punish people who have fallen, who have no concept of the grace of God. It is not wrong to punish criminals for their crimes. The Bible does not teach that it's wrong to punish criminals. But it is wrong to have a kangaroo court, and it is wrong to drag this person and to add insult to her injury. And so Jesus deals with the manifest hypocrisy of these who are judging this woman. And one by one, they walk away. And the woman is left alone with the only person present who meets the qualification that Jesus had given for carrying out the execution. Notice Jesus doesn't hedge between the Jewish law and the Roman law. He sides with Moses. He gives his verdict. She's guilty. Stone her. Then he appointed the executioners and found them lacking. But again, the only one qualified to do it, the only one who was without sin, was Jesus. And so after all the rest of the accusers leave, and he's left alone with the woman, he said, woman, where are your accusers? Has no one condemned you? And the only words that recorded for us in this entire passage that come from the lips of the woman are as the simple reply to Jesus' question when she says, no one, Lord. Now, the word there is Lord. It's curios. It could mean that she's simply saying, no one, sir. Because the lowest form of the use of that word, curios, was the polite form of address to a man. She maybe just simply say, no one's here, sir. Or, by the grace of God, her eyes may have been opened to understand that she was in the presence of her redeeming Lord. And there's more in that word than might meet the eye at first. But she says, there's no one here to accuse me, Lord. You might expect Jesus to say, well, I'm still here. He doesn't do that. Jesus said to her the sweetest words that any human being could ever hear from his lips. Neither do I condemn you. As Lem Barney once said when we were speaking together in a prison, he said, if that doesn't turn you on, you don't have any switches. If you can't relate to that, then your heart has been hardened. Because, beloved, that is how each one of us stands in the presence of God. Because we're naked and ashamed before him. But Christ has stood in our midst and has clothed us with the cloak of his righteousness, covered our nakedness, covered our shame, and said to us, "Neither do I condemn you." And then

And may the Lord help us to live faithfully and sin no more. That was R.C. Sproul on this Sunday edition of Renewing Your Mind, preaching from John chapter 8. Dr. Sproul preached through the entirety of John's Gospel, and those sermons were brought together to form his pastoral commentary on John. Next time, we'll learn about the Son of Man, the one who does nothing of himself, but only as his Father taught him. So be sure to join us next Sunday here on Renewing Your Mind.

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1: Welcome to The Sermon with me, Richard Buse. Today's sermon is by Alex Ross and is called How Thirsty Are You? No one is good enough to receive God's indwelling Holy Spirit, says Alex Ross. Yet from Jesus' momentous promise comes the assurance that anyone from anywhere may come to him and drink from the Spirit's river of life if they are thirsty enough.
2: Hello, everyone. If you've got a Bible, please do turn to John chapter 7, and I want to read a few verses to you from verse 37. John 7, 37. On the last and greatest day of the feast, Jesus stood and said in a loud voice, "If anyone is thirsty, let him come to me and drink. And whoever believes in me, as the scripture has said, streams of living water will flow from within him." And by this he meant the Spirit, whom those who believed in him were later to receive. Up to that time the Spirit had not been given, since Jesus had not yet been glorified. If you read through the Bible, you will find that God makes many invitations, and most of them are generous. And we've come across one of the great generous invitations here in John 7. The situation is thousands of Jews have poured into Jerusalem. They've come for the Feast of Tabernacles. It was an old festival, and it started in the 14th century BC. It was a commemoration of the Israelis' 40 years in the desert. It is still held today. Jews all over the world every year celebrate it. And for a week, they will live in tents or little shacks made of branches. So in first century Jerusalem, tents sprang up all around the city, on flat roofs, in the streets, in the gardens, because that is how they'd lived in the desert. And then as part of the festival, there were events every day. One of these was the procession of a golden flagon filled with water from the pool of Siloam. And this was then carried across Jerusalem with a great crowd led by the high priest. And as they approached the temple, trumpets were blown, singing began, and people would be crying out in praise to the Lord. This was all done to give thanks to the way God had provided water in the desert. Sometimes the water had come miraculously. It had flowed from rocks, bitter pools had been turned sweet. And then God had spectacularly supplied water when it looked as if they were going to die of thirst. The whole celebration was about God's generosity. And it is in the middle of this festival that we read Jesus' words. On the last and greatest day of the feast, Jesus stood and said in a loud voice, "If anyone is thirsty, let him come to me and drink." So in the middle of this festival, celebrating God's generosity, God again stands up and offers some water. And there are four things I want us to notice about this invitation. This invitation for water, which as John explains, is about the Holy Spirit, which Jesus Christ wants to give to people who will come to him. Four things then. The first thing about this invitation is that it's for anyone. Look at what Jesus says. If anyone is thirsty, let him come to me. As Jesus spoke to the thousands of people who were there in Jerusalem, he wanted to know they were all included. The religious, the sinners, the good, the bad, the old, the young. Now, Jesus was used to making open invitations. He made other invitations like this. He said things like, if anyone would come after me, come to me all who are weary and heavy laden. If anyone hears my voice,

0: voice and opens the door. And when you step back and think about it, God has done this many times. What about the opening chapters of the Bible? God says to Adam and Eve, "Where are you?" And then in the final chapters of the Bible, we have another invitation. "Whoever is thirsty, let him come." Now, God is always searching and inviting people. He's always looking for people to come back to him. And going back to Jesus' invitation here, notice Jesus not only stood up, but he spoke up. Jesus stood and said in a loud voice. So this isn't some half-hearted invitation. This is not done in a corner. Jesus wanted everybody to hear. Look at again at our verse. On the last and greatest day of the feast. This was prime coverage. Jesus wanted to give everyone a chance. This must mean that surely all of us, whoever we are included in this offer. Jesus is speaking to everyone. You may never have been to a church before. The invitation is for you. You may have been going to a church for years. The invitation is for you. Doesn't matter if you're good or you're bad. Doesn't matter if you're religious or irreligious. Jesus' offer of the Holy Spirit is not just for a few. The Holy Spirit is not just for Pentecostals or for some particular Christian group. But we must remind ourselves who is making the invitation. Jesus is not a vending machine where we press a button and out comes the water. No, this is the King of Kings and Lord of Lords who's inviting us to come and receive his life-giving Spirit. I don't know if you've read many of C.S. Lewis's books, but if you're a Narnia fan, in the Chronicles of Narnia, there's a girl named Gillian, and she's lost in the forest. And Jill cries and cries and develops incredible thirst. And as she's looking for water, she finds a stream and runs towards it. But then she notices a lion beside the stream. She stops in her tracks. The lion knows she is thirsty and invites her to come and drink. So Jill says to the lion, "May I? Could I? Would you mind going away while I do?" The lion answered this only by a look and a very low growl. And as Jill gazed at its motionless bulk, she realized she might as well have asked the whole mountain to move aside for her convenience. The delicious rippling noise of the stream was driving her nearly frantic. "Will you promise not to do anything to me if I do come?" said Jill. "I make no promise," said the lion. Jill was so thirsty now that without noticing it, she'd come a step nearer. "Do you eat girls?" she said. "I've swallowed up girls and boys, women and men, kings and emperors, cities and realms," said the lion. It didn't say this as if it were boasting, nor as if it were sorry, nor as if it were angry. It just said it. "I daren't come and drink," said Jill. "Then you will die of thirst," said the lion. "Oh dear," said Jill, coming another step nearer. "I suppose I must go and look for another stream then." "There is no other stream," said the lion. You see, so although Jesus is making the invitation for us to come and drink, we do need to remember who we're coming to. The supreme creator of all. The Lord of all. The one who is ultimately running the whole of life in this cosmos. The King. The one who's going to bring judgment. The one who can bring blessing. So he's making it for anyone. But then notice our second heading. It is for the thirsty. If anyone is thirsty, let him come to me and drink. Now, the celebrations, as we said, at the festival in Jerusalem were for the way God had met their physical thirst. Water must be the most valuable commodity in the desert. I remember when I was doing a bit of time in the Middle East some years ago, and I had to drive across a desert to go to one of the meetings I was speaking at. My host insisted that I take several bottles of water because they said if you break down in the middle of the desert, life turns very nasty. And so here is the Lord standing up inviting those who are not physically thirsty, but those who are spiritually thirsty for God. Those who want more in life. Those who are not satisfied. Those who are seeking for a greater life in the Spirit. Is that you? Are you thirsty? We're living in a spiritual desert on this planet. I think one of the most disturbing things in our culture at the moment is that there seems to be a lack of thirst for God. We become too content with our physical existence. I think that's true inside the church and outside. I'm far too easily satisfied with a pleasant life, a good home, a lovely family, a good job. So where has the thirst gone? Because if we lose our physical thirst, it's a sign we're in trouble. I mean, when we're ill, we lose our appetite. But we still remain thirsty. Not to be thirsty is a serious sign. One of the things I noticed with our kids over the years is that there's two things I never had to teach them. One is I never had to teach them to be naughty. It just happened quite naturally. And the other thing we never had to teach them is never had to teach them to drink. Within the first few minutes of being born, they were just put in the right place and they drank automatically. So if there's someone listening and you don't have a thirst for God, you are in a dangerous state. And my advice is that you cry out to God and ask him to give you a thirst. God does that. Ask him to give you a desire to know him, to experience him. But for those of you who are thirsty, God says, come and drink. What's likely to happen? Well, that leads to our third heading. And that is, it's for the benefit of others. Look at what Jesus says, verse 38. Whoever believes in me, as the scripture has said, streams of living water will flow from within him. Notice that Jesus doesn't say a stream, but streams. One of the things that you learn about Christ as you read his life is that he's amazingly generous. Remember in Cana in Galilee, he turned water into wine? The equivalent of 1,200 bottles. When he spoke to the woman at the well, he offered her water and promised that she'd never be thirsty again. When he fed 5,000 people from a small boy's lunch, there were 12 baskets left over. And now he is offering living water. Do notice where the streams flow in verse 38. They're flowing from the inside out. It is as our lives are filled with the Spirit of God that the Spirit flows from our life into the lives of others. So when we have the Holy Spirit flowing through our lives, it is for the benefit, not just for us. It is a wonderful thing to receive the Spirit. We know God more intimately. We love God more. But it is for the benefit of our families, for the benefit of our colleagues at work, for the benefit of the church, for the benefit of our neighbours. We don't have the Spirit so we can just have a private experience with God. That's the principle of the stagnant pond. No, this water that's flowing is flowing through us for others. I was talking to a man a while ago, and he said he wasn't good enough to be a Christian. And I totally agreed with him. At first, he wasn't very pleased. But I said, none of us are good enough to be Christians. That's what Christianity is all about. Jesus takes weak, thirsty people. He takes bad people, and he makes them better. The Spirit transforms. Larry Crabb, the writer, put it like this. Still loving, though discouraged. Still giving, though spent. Still patient, though exasperated. Still sensitive, though offended. Still hopeful, though worn down by life. That is the Holy Spirit. That is the river of life flowing through the individual. It's a lifetime's work. But that's the great privilege of coming to Jesus as the baptizer. He makes us like himself. And then that really leads us to the fourth little heading I've got. And that is, it's for those who respond. What does Jesus say? Verse 37, let him come to me and drink. See how personal Jesus is in the invitation. He asks us to come to him. He asks us to believe in him. He's asking all of us to come. He's wanting us to come. He's wanting us to receive his Spirit in our lives. Anne Lamott, the writer in one of her books, has a brilliant illustration of what we're being offered. She writes about the Gulf Stream, which is that mighty flood which starts in South America, goes right across the Atlantic, and is still going across the north of Scotland. She makes the point that the Gulf Stream can flow through a drinking straw. All you've got to do is align the straw with the Gulf Stream, and it will pass through. That is exactly what Jesus is offering. Come to me, and my Spirit will flow through you. Align yourself with me, and you will receive my Spirit. If you're into grammar, the verb drink in this verse is in the present imperative, and it means to be a continuous, ongoing experience. Jesus is inviting us to come and drink from him regularly. Think of the drinks you have every day. Cup of tea when you wake up, cup of coffee before you leave the house, glass of water when you arrive at work, mid-morning cup of coffee, another drink before lunch, and so it goes on through the day. We're always drinking. That's the kind of invitation that Jesus is making. He's saying, if anyone is thirsty, come to me and drink, and out of you will flow rivers of living water. What an invitation. An invitation for anyone who is listening today. Will you come to Christ and receive this living water? Amen.
1: 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From Alex Ross. You're listening to The Sermon with me, Richard Buse. You'll tune in again, won't you? Until next time, here on The Sermon from me, Richard Buse, goodbye.
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5: My friend, you can't come to Jesus and leave him the way you were. Now, you come just as you are, but once you truly meet him and truly put your faith in him and submit to who he is and what he wants to be, it's all going to change. Now, not right away, not perfectly, but there'll be a change. This is a work that he does in our hearts.

0: In Jesus' day, tax collectors were despised. They were considered traitors to their own people, people who built their lives on ledgers and money. So when Jesus called Matthew, the tax collector, to be his disciple, it came as a complete shock to everyone. But today on Know the Truth, Philip DeCourcy tells us more about the radical redemption of Matthew, a one-time greedy, ruthless tax collector. And it's nothing short of a miracle when people change. Now here's Philip.
1: Matthew's the poster child for the transforming grace of God. He'll acknowledge in his own letter here, in his own gospel, that he was Matthew the tax collector, a deep-dyed sinner. But he was changed gloriously, became an apostle of the Lord Jesus Christ. Can you believe that? People change, and Matthew will show us that. He's the poster child for this reality of God's matchless grace transforming people from the curse of sin and its condemnation. So we looked at his reputation, and it set us up for this point two. This is where we pick up. His reputation, his redemption. People change, and they're changed through faith in the Lord Jesus Christ. It doesn't take long to think. He just leaves it all, gets up, and follows Jesus. Why? Well, let me suggest three things. I think his heritage, his hunger, and his hope. Let me delve into these. I think these contribute to his conversion. And I think there's lessons for us to learn as we delve into it. His heritage. We've already noted in our former sermon that this man has two names. He can either be called Matthew or he can be called Levi. And it might hint at, and I think it's more than a hint, that he belonged to the priestly tribe of Levi. And one would assume that he was taught the law. One would assume he was taught the prophets. And I think it shows up because when he does get converted and he does write his gospel, one of the unique characteristics of Matthew's gospel is how voluminous is his quotations of the Old Testament. I think he had a heritage. He wasn't a pagan, but having turned his back on his family, having turned his back on his faith, he's now among the pagans. He's a tax collector and he's a sinner. And I think his heritage catches up with him. His heritage brought him to Christ. I think his hunger brought him to Christ. Not only was there the memory of his home acting as a catalyst, there was the emptiness of his heart. I think, comparatively speaking, Matthew was quite well off. Tax collectors were. In fact, when he gets saved and he throws a party and he celebrates the fact that many tax collectors and sinners came and sat down with Jesus and his disciples. I think that's inferring this guy had means. He enjoyed material wealth. He enjoyed political favor. He enjoyed earthly comfort. But you know what? There was a hole in his soul. You sure, Pastor? I think so. How else would you explain when Jesus comes and says, follow me? According to Luke, he leaves it all. He leaves it all. Didn't think twice about it. Because you see, for a time in his life, he lived off this philosophy. A man's life is determined by the things he possesses. But it seems clear it didn't bring satisfaction. So much so that when Jesus says, follow me, all the material things that defined his life and drove his life get shoved to the side because he comes to learn what Jesus says in Luke 12. A man's life doesn't consist in the things he possesses. A man was made for God. Jesus is standing in front of him, the Word, the one who is life itself. And he says, hey, come follow me. That puts life into perspective. Life began in Jesus Christ, and real life begins when you put your faith in Jesus Christ. Oh, and he knew it. He had a hunger. He had exchanged a godly heritage, a sense of transcendence, eternal hope for earthly treasure and pleasure in the presence of the one who was life itself. He came to realize that. He hungered for the faith of his fathers because everything else at that moment seemed vain. We could say a lot, but let me just quote the words of Augustine. You've heard it, but isn't it apropos for the point I'm making? Where Augustine, the Bishop of Hippo in North Africa in the 4th century said, you have made us for yourself and our hearts are restless until they find their rest in thee. Life consists of being in touch with the one who is the giver of life and eternal life. Oh, I think that was a factor. His heritage, his hunger, thirdly, his hope. I think he followed Jesus because he hoped for something, a hope that would be realized, an expectation that would be met in Jesus Christ. You say, Pastor, what's that hope? I think it was a clean slate. This is a man that worked with ledgers. This is a man that would stop people in the street in Capernaum and say, hey, the bill's due. It's tax time. And I think Matthew was very much aware, as the Bible says, that if God is to mark iniquity, that's an accounting term in the Psalms. If God is to write down in the ledger books of heaven all our sins, who would stand? Matthew understood that he was in arrears, that a debt had been accruing with every thought that was not glorifying to God, every lie, every action, coveting his neighbor's stuff, overcharging at the tax booth. And I think he wondered, does Jesus receive sinners? Is there any way to get a clean slate? Any way to balance the books before God? He's an accountant. He's thinking in this kind of language. And he'll tell us, of course, that became true, because after his own conversion and the tax collectors all come to his house and Jesus shares the gospel with them, the Pharisees kick up a stink and say, why does your teacher eat with tax collectors and sinners? Verse 11, Jesus heard them and said, those who are well do not need a physician, but those who are sick. He goes on in verse 13, I didn't come to call the righteous, but sinners to repentance. Guys like Matthew, I've come to balance the books. By my death on the cross, Matthew will tell us, he didn't come to be served, but to serve and give his life a ransom, a payment for our sins, so we might be redeemed and enjoy eternal life. Christ had come to remove the debt and pay the sin. He tells us, doesn't he, in Matthew 1:21, you'll call his name Jesus, for he will save his people from their sins. David, the scoundrel, will say, blessed is the man whose sins are forgiven. Oh, how happy is that man to have the books in heaven balanced and the slate wiped clean and the debt removed and the past forgiven. Okay, last point. His repudiation. Matthew, the tax collector, traitor, sinner. But a man's past is no indication of his future when God's grace is at work. Just talk to John Newton, the old slave trader, and the amazing grace of God that made him a minister in the Church of England for the balance of his days. We've looked at his redemption, the godly heritage that helped him connect the dots, brought him to the Lord Jesus. That emptiness that only Christ could fill. And the message of hope that Jesus Christ forgives sinners. His repudiation. So there comes this moment of decision. Jesus says in Matthew 9:9, follow me. What did he do? He arose and followed him. Luke tells us he left it all and followed him. Conversion's a fork in the road. Conversion's a decisive moment when an old life is replaced by a new life, or old affections are replaced by new affections, when the heart is made new, when one submits to the lordship of Jesus Christ, when one gets off the broad road that leads to destruction and gets onto a narrow road defined and confined by the law of God and the commandments of Jesus Christ. But that's the road that takes you to eternal life. Life begins in death to self. It's an alteration of one's lifestyle, one's associations, one's commitments. It's a turning of oneself to God and a turning of oneself over to God. There must be a repudiation of the old life. I had an old pastor in Rathkill Baptist, Ivan Thompson, who used to say, if there's no change, there's something strange. Because, my friend, you can't come to Jesus and leave him the way you were. Now, you can come as you were, just as I am, without one plea. I love that. It's true. It's good. You can come just as you are. But once you truly meet him and truly love him and truly put your faith in him and submit to who he is and what he wants to be, it's all going to change. Now, not right away and not perfectly, but there'll be a change. You'll start following him in your sex life. His morality will determine your behavior in your finances, in your relationships, in the way you go about your work day. He's Lord over all that stuff. And he wants you to follow him, not the culture, not what your papi or mommy taught you, not what your friends do, not what you think's good. You follow him and what he defines as good. And that often brings a break and a change. In fact, in Matthew's gospel, he'll remind us this is exactly what Jesus expects of us. If you want to be his disciple, you got to deny yourself and follow him and take up your cross. Because it's in the losing of your life that you find it. And this is a work that he does in our hearts. Can I say something? It's very important. The Christian life is not about making your old life better. Not about cleaning up and reforming. The Christian life's not about making your old life better. It's about a new kind of living that begins in death to self and life in Christ. Amen. We need to hear the words of A.W. Tozer as he speaks about this kind of new cross that's being preached that doesn't involve putting to death your flesh, submitting to the lordship of Christ. The new cross does not slay the sinner. It redirects him. It gears him into a cleaner and jollier way of living and saves his self-respect. To the self-assertive, it says, come and assert yourself for Christ. To the egotist, come and do your boasting in the Lord. To the thrill seeker, come and enjoy the thrill of Christian fellowship. The Christian message is slanted in the direction of the current vogue in order to make it acceptable to the public. That's the new cross. But Matthew shows us the old cross. Come and follow me. Two things quickly. When you see Matthew's following, and then Matthew's feasting. Matthew 9:9. There's an abrupt summons. You know what, Matthew, I want to talk to you. I want to propose something to you. Let's sit down and talk about this. I don't know how much you're willing to give me, but let's talk about it. Is that what Jesus did? No, abrupt. He just laid the orders on the table. Hey, you, follow me. Because that's what disciples do. He said to his earlier disciples, right, you want to be fishers of men? Come and follow me. Follow me and I'll make you fishers of men. Disciples follow. And the following, by the way, is following in obedience. This is a call that covers all of life. As we've mentioned in Luke 5:28, it was a decisive action. He left everything. He understands that Jesus is the pearl of great price. And when you understand who he is, what he's done for you, what he's going to do for you, what he promises, you'll follow him at any cost. Because in the end, it will be worth it. He's life itself. Matthew made a decisive break from his old life, and so must we. I don't know what Jesus is asking you to give up for him. I don't know what Jesus is asking you in terms of obedience. Some of you might have to leave religious traditions that are unbiblical. Leave unethical business partners. Leave boyfriends and girlfriends you've shacked up with outside the will of God. Leave family because they're leaving you unless you leave Christ. Leave your dens of iniquity and behavior and places that are unbecoming of those who represent the Son of God. That's what he calls us to. I don't know what you're holding out from the lordship of Jesus Christ. There's an attitude or an emotion that hasn't been submitted or brought under control to the Holy Spirit. I don't know what that is, but look, Jesus says, follow me. He left it all. Let's progressively submit to the Lord Jesus Christ over lives, because that is life. And as we close, we not only have his following, we have his feasting. Not a big point, but it's a good one. In verse 10, there's a celebration. Calls all of his friends to his house. And many of them come and they sit down with Jesus and his disciples. And according to Mark chapter 2 and verse 15, many of them believe on him. I think there's several purposes to this. I think one is celebration. You could almost say this party is a birthday party. See, every Christian has two birthdays, right? You've got your natural birthday when you were born physically, but there comes a point, a decisive moment in your life when you throw your lot in with Jesus, where your hope of heaven is centered upon what he did on that cross for you, and the rest of your life is going to be something that's submitted to him as he not only moves from the work he did for us to the work he wants to do in us. So we've got a natural birthday and we've got a new birthday. I had an old friend back in Northern Ireland, now with the Lord, Leslie Armstrong. He was a milkman, and he was the brother of my next-door neighbor, and I often had several conversations with him, and he wrote a little book called Born Twice. It was his testimony, and in it he said this, and I've never forgot it: to be born once is to die twice. To be born twice is to die once. See, if you don't know Jesus and you're not born again, you're going to be born once, but you're going to die twice, because the Bible talks about a second death. Hell, the utter darkness, the banishment from God's presence, and no hope of salvation. That's a horrible thought. You want to avoid that? You should. And then you need to be born twice, and then you'll only die once. You'll only die physically, and I'll be absent from the body and present with the Lord. Leslie, that was good, and it's true. To be born once is to die twice. To be born twice is to die once. And Matthew had a second birthday, and I think he wanted to witness to his friends. He wanted them to have their hunger satisfied in the bread of life, the one who was life. He wanted them to have their books balanced in heaven and the debt of their sin removed in Jesus Christ. You can't love Christ and not love those who are without him. And he witnessed. And as we close, I'm just struck by how he does it. As we think about how can we make an impact for Jesus Christ, let's take a leaf out of Matthew's book and look at his model of inviting his friends to his house. You know, there's that theme in the Word of God about opening our homes and using it. In fact, someone said that the two greatest tools in evangelism are the pen and the fork. Use a pen to write a word of encouragement. Some, like our friend Ed Heinsohn and others, write books, and they're used to bring people to Jesus Christ. Oh, the pen is mightier than the sword. It's a wonderful tool. But what about the fork? You might not be good with the pen, but I think you're pretty good with the fork, looking at a few of you. And myself, to boot. All right, we like our forks. Why not use the fork as a gospel tool? Why not think about inviting your neighbors over for dinner? Or make it a habit to go to that one Starbucks or that McDonald's or the Dunkin' Donuts regularly, so that you meet the people that go there regularly. And in the context of food and socializing, perhaps opportunities come to speak a word in the gospel. I'll finish with this, and I got this thought from Tim Chester in a book about the meals of Jesus, where he shows in Luke's gospel, Jesus is often either going to a dinner or coming from a dinner. There's several meals in Luke's gospel. And Tim Chester says this: we read in Matthew and the other gospels, the Son of Man came not to be served, but to serve and give his life a ransom for many. Luke tells us the Son of Man came to seek and save that which was lost. That's his purpose. Jesus came to win people to salvation, to redeem the lost, to forgive the sinner. But in Luke's gospel, I think it's chapter 7, we read, and the Son of Man came eating and drinking. So he came to seek and to save. He came to give his life a ransom. That's the purpose. That's what he wants to accomplish: redemption, salvation. I'll tell you what the eating and drinking's about. That's the method. The Son of Man came to ransom and redeem, and the Son of Man came eating and drinking, and he uses the eating and drinking as a context to reach the sinner who needs redemption and rescuing. So think about your fork and how you might dedicate it to gospel purposes. Use your home, your dinner table, or your kitchen table to bring people to the bread of life himself. People change. It's a great thing. And God changes them. The tax collector became a disciple. The disciple became an apostle. The apostle became a preacher, an exorcist. And the preacher and exorcist became an author. He left everything but his pen, and he wrote us a wonderful gospel, and he unfolds his own story in there, Matthew the tax collector. But you know what? Jesus didn't come to call the righteous. He came to call sinners. And Matthew was one, and Jesus is calling you today. May your Christian heritage push you to that decision. May your hunger for true joy bring you to that decision. And may the hope of sins forgiven be that which casts the decision for Jesus Christ. Let's pray. Father, we just thank you for these studies in the life of the apostles. Intriguing, interesting. We see ourselves in them. We realize these are not stained glass saints. These are flesh and blood men with backgrounds, bad backgrounds, unholy backgrounds. But their past is no indicator of their future because of your amazing grace. Thank you for the story of Matthew. It brings hope. It shows the path to repentance. Gives us reasons why Jesus Christ is a great decision. And it reminds us of what you've called us from and you've called us to. Make a new beginning of obedience in our lives as your people. May there be those who will enjoy for the first time a clean slate, a new beginning and new birth in Jesus Christ. And Lord, as we pray that indeed that we, like Matthew, whether with a pen or a fork, we would live to make Jesus known gloriously. We pray and ask this in his name. Amen.
0: Yes, amen. May we live to make Christ known. 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Today's program was produced and sponsored by Know the Truth Incorporated. Jesus said, "You shall know the truth, and the truth shall make you free."

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2: What you need to understand is that you don't need to be the one that delivers yourself from demons. You're not going to do that. Truthfully, somebody else is not going to do that. The one who delivers us from demons is Jesus himself. Demons cannot stick around in his presence. And I think this is the point. We see, demons are not afraid of us, but they are afraid of Jesus.
3: Hello, and welcome to Living a Legacy with pastor and author Dr. Crawford LaRitz. Crawford served as senior pastor of Fellowship Bible Church in Roswell, Georgia. I'm Bill Davis. Thanks for joining us. In a moment, the second half of a message Crawford began last week called Unrivaled Power. Now, if you've just discovered the program, Crawford's been teaching a series called For His Kingdom, and it's based in the Gospel of Matthew. It's been a fascinating study, and it's taken us through the various encounters Jesus had with the Pharisees and Sadducees of his day. Now, these were the religious elites who tried to find fault with everything he did. Jesus, in turn, used them to illustrate what followers of Jesus should not look like. Today's message is based on the story we find in Matthew chapter 8, verses 28 through 34. And this is where Jesus cast out demons from two men. And those demons, in turn, took possession of a herd of pigs. And the pigs ran into water and were drowned. Crawford joins us here briefly before the message. And what you emphasized last week is that the devil and his demons are a force far greater than we may realize.
4: That's exactly right. They don't just want to hurt us. They want to destroy us. They want to do whatever they can to keep us away from any sense of godliness or Christ-likeness or whatever. Mm-hmm. And they will do whatever possible to leverage the weaknesses in our lives, the sin in our lives that we don't want to deal with, those areas that become strongholds, and then they become idols to us, and before you know it, we are done. Mm.
3: So as we head into the second half of this message, Unrivaled Power, we understand that Satan and his demons are powerful, but there's something else we need to know.
4: Yes, and that's against the backdrop or the wallpaper of the victory that's found in Christ.
3: Yes.
4: So we have to see it both ways. It is, you know, yes, we focus on our victory, but don't ignore what demons can do. But don't elevate what demons can do in such a way that it distracts us, it takes us away from the victory that we have in our Savior.
3: All right, let's head back to Matthew chapter 8. Here's part two of Unrivaled Power on Living a Legacy with Crawford LaRitz.
2: There's a difference between demon possession and demonic influence and activity. There's a difference between them. To be the influence and activity is from the outside, still within close proximity. Possession is always from the inside. Let me just say clearly what I mean, and I believe that scriptures teach. Only non-Christians can be possessed by demons. Followers of Jesus Christ cannot be possessed by demons. They cannot be. Christians can be attacked. Christians can be tormented. Christians can be influenced. We can have strongholds in our lives where we let the enemy influence us, but Christians cannot be possessed by demons, because we are indwelt by the Holy Spirit. And our position in Christ prohibits Satan in a possessive way to occupy the same territory that the indwelling Spirit occupies. There's scads of Bible verses, but for your reading, Ephesians 1, chapter 1, verses 13 through 14, John chapter 14, verses 15 through 17, 1 John chapter 4, verse 4, and many, many, many, many other texts. And whenever the Bible, particularly the writers of the New Testament and the epistles, speaks of believers being in Christ, he speaks of there being a position that cannot be permanently penetrated by evil. Can be influenced by it, can be tormented by it, but you cannot be possessed by it. I need to say this here, that I think that there are probably, you say, well, Crawford, how do you know when Christians or anybody's being tormented by demons? How do you know? Well, I want to say this. On one hand, you got to be careful. Sometimes you don't know. And I want to say this clearly. Just because somebody has emotional problems, a mental illness or this kind, that doesn't mean that they're demon tormented or that's demonic activity. I think we need to be very careful of that. We need to be very careful of that. There could be other issues, chemical imbalances, other kinds of things. So we need to be very careful that we don't get one-dimensional in these discussions. And one of the things, the best things that we can say when we don't know for sure is that we don't know for sure. But having said that, here are four marks that we might want to pay attention to of people who are being influenced or tormented by demonic activity. Number one, demonic activity typically robs us of sanity and self-control. It's a lot of irrational behavior, the inability to concentrate, the focus. Number two, it fills us with irrational fears. You're just terrorized or immobilized. Number three, it robs us of the joys of home and friends, or I put it another way, it drives us toward isolation, pulling back from people, pulling back from communion with others, staying in a place where perspective is distorted, the downward funk of an inward journey. And I would say the fourth mark is this. There is the presence and it fills us with a sense of self-condemnation. And a lot of times the guilt and the condemnation doesn't make any sense. And the inability to say that or to embrace the forgiveness of the Lord Jesus. And I've talked to Christians who have been tormented and attacked and oppressed by the wicked one. And they know in their heads that Jesus has forgiven them, but somehow or another they can't accept that in their hearts. And my friends, that is the work of the enemy. To allow our emotions to eclipse the reality of the statements that God brings. So he enters enemy territory. Okay? And now when he confronts these two demons, the demons realize that they are out of their league. Verse 29, and behold, they cried out, "What have you to do with us, O Son of God? Have you come here to torment us before the time?" And I want you to park there for a moment, because this is a principle that you need to hold on to whenever we talk about demons. You should never discuss demons this way. You always discuss demons this way. You discuss it from Calvary to them. You discuss it from the throne of God to them. You discuss it from Jesus to them. What are you trying to say here? Demons cannot survive or stick around in Jesus' presence. Okay? What you need to understand is that you don't need to be the one that delivers yourself from demons. You're not going to do that. Truthfully, somebody else is not going to do that. The one who delivers us from demons is Jesus himself. Demons cannot stick around in his presence. And I think this is the point. See, demons are not afraid of us, but they are afraid of Jesus. They're afraid of him. The demons' two questions implied these things. Now, listen to these two questions. There's no dialogue. Jesus just shows up. And the fact that he shows up put the demons on defense. Hear me. This is going to help somebody. Listen, wake up. The fact that Jesus showed up put the demons on defense. They ask him two questions. Number one, there are two questions implied, these two things. Number one, they knew who Jesus was. They call him Son of God. Demons knew who. Demons had perfect Christology. Demons did not struggle with the deity of Christ. They knew exactly who he was. And when they recognized him, they knew who he was, Son of God. There was an acknowledgement that eventually they're going to have to worship him, which is the second thing that comes out of this. His coming will ultimately mean their doom. That's when they said, look closely at the text. Have you come here to torment us before the time? He's speaking eschatologically. These demons knew about prophecy. They knew that they were going to end up in the lake of fire. They knew that they were living on borrowed time. They understood who Jesus was and is. Demons know the truth. They just choose to distort it or deny it. James chapter 2 verse 19 tells us that. Jesus shows up and they go, oops. The second piece is that there's a quick end. Just as Jesus made short order of the storm, he made short order of the demons. Do you see the message that Matthew's trying to get to us? Do you see this? Jesus did not dialogue with the demons. Jesus did not tell his disciples, I want y'all to fast about 5 days and come back and then see if we have the power to deal with this. Jesus didn't have to have any discussion. Now, you got to understand, the disciples, just as they were there when he shouted the storm, they're here as he's dealing with the demons. I think there's a pattern here, and I think those disciples represent us. And I want to give hope to us, just as Jesus was asleep in the back of the boat and he stood up and he said to this raging storm that was threatening to kill them all, that it was certain doom, he stood up and said to his creation, peace be still. And it, bam, stopped just like that. Lest you think I'm blowing smoke, hold your finger over there and go back to chapter 4. The point of the temptation in Matthew chapter 4, we usually preach that and try to make it like our temptation and Jesus and that. No, that's not the point. The point of Jesus' temptation in the wilderness, in typical Matthew fashion, was to demonstrate to the devil that he's Lord over him. Where do you get that from? The punchline of the temptation, as far as I'm concerned, is down in Matthew 4, verse 10. When Jesus said to the devil, be gone, Satan, in verse 11, then the devil left him. Get out, I'm gone. And so now we come back over here to chapter 8, and he's encountering these demons, and the same thing takes place. Jesus is demonstrating that he's Lord over the supernatural. And he stands up and he says, verse 32, the first part, these dudes are sent. Jesus said one short word, two letters, go. Go. There's no crying or snotting and pleading and none of that. He said, get out of here. Go. Go. You see, Satan will do whatever it takes to keep us away from Jesus. He can get you trusting some little secondary nuance of the Christian life or some little secondary process or some little secondary Bible study emphasis or your favorite little doctrine or your little hobby horse. Anything he can do to keep you away from Jesus. Because he knows when Jesus shows up, game over. You get to Jesus, game over. By the way, what Jesus did for those two demoniacs, he will do for anyone else who needs him. You're not hopeless. If you're here and Lord Jesus, please deliver these minds, push the devil back, let them be able to hear what I'm about ready to say. If you are here today and your mind is tormented, you listen to me. You focus on the resurrected person of Christ who's seated at the right hand of God the Father Almighty. You focus on who he is. You become absorbed with Jesus, not absorbed with the demonic process and all of this kind of stuff. Don't play into that nonsense. You stay focused on Jesus. There's a violent conclusion. Now, I don't, you know, this whole pig thing blows my mind here. I gotta tell you. Poor Miss Piggy and her friends. I don't know what they did. This is a trip. They cry out to him. Jesus says, go. Verse 30, there's a herd of many pigs there. The Mark account tells us that there were over 2,000 pigs. Now, you know, you got to feel this thing. How would you like being the herdsman down there? You ain't done nothing to nobody. You know what I'm saying? You're just kind of like chilling and feeding them and this kind of thing. Then all of a sudden, man, the herd runs. And the text says all 2,000 of them ran over the cliff into the Sea of Galilee. I really think the larger issue here, what Jesus is saying is this. I'll destroy whatever is necessary to preserve people. I'll pay whatever price necessary for you to be delivered. God who spared not his own son. And he was making a statement of value to these demon-possessed men. That they're more important than the money of that those 2,000 pigs would bring. You are valuable to me. And two of you, keeping two of you alive and delivered. Man. Jesus comes to them and delivers them. by the power of his word. I don't want you to miss this, by the way. It was the power of the words of Jesus that delivered him. Jesus is the one that says go. And never forget this, the power of our deliverance is found in the words of Jesus. And the other thing that they experience is that they experience restoration. Jesus restored them. In fact, the Mark account says one of them asked to become a disciple. And again, there are a lot of demons here, by the way. And I don't know if they, you know, how many. I don't know if every pig had a demon in them, or, you know, a couple of them had 100 of them. I don't know. I know the text doesn't say that. But suffice it to say that these two dudes had a lot of demons in them. And he set them free. Well, the third piece here, power meets power. There's a quick end. Jesus doesn't need to negotiate with anybody about anything. When he says all power is in his hands, he ain't talking relatively. He means literally. All power is in my hand. So it's done, gone. Now, the third piece here is that there's another terrifying presence. Where do you get that from? The people had got rid of these dudes. I don't know how they got these dudes with all these demons up into them, you know, the tombs along the hillside. But somehow or another, they got rid of these dudes, and they were up there on the hillside. They were scared of them, and they didn't even want to go by that way because they had terrorized them, right? So now when all of this happened, there is a, quote, another terrorizing presence. Look at verse 33 here. The herdsmen were frightened by what they saw. Verse 33 says, the herdsmen fled, and going into the city, they told everything, especially what had happened to the demon-possessed men. I got to tell you here, these dudes, when it says especially what had happened to the demon-possessed men, I'm sure that they were upset about losing all that money from the livestock, but they were more blown away by the fact that these dudes have been around for a long time. Everybody knows the mess and havoc that they had caused. And the pigs went over the hillside into the Sea of Galilee. When I looked up there, I saw these like 12 dudes and this Jesus and these two demons there, and they were having a nice conversation. They go to the city. So, and you won't believe this? Scared them to death. But then the townspeople, they were frightened by what they were not used to. What I'm saying is that bondage can become normal. We can get so used to accommodating evil and demonic activity that we lower our expectations of God. And we feel like that we're just assigned to always living under this cloud with these handcuffs on, dragging this ball and chain through the rest of my life. And I actually think that that's what happened to these townspeople. It was their new normal. See, they had isolated the demon-possessed man. And here's another problem. One of the reasons why they were afraid of Jesus, they had isolated the demon-possessed man, but they could not isolate Jesus. Oh, where do you get that from? Look closely at the last verse. And behold, all the city came out to meet Jesus. And when they saw him, they begged him to leave their region. Oh, isn't it interesting? The demons begged him to leave, and now the townspeople beg him to leave. Accommodation is not very comfortable around Jesus. Wickedness is not very comfortable in his presence. Demons shake. And if you don't repent of sin, you're never going to be comfortable around Jesus. Two broad categories of suggestions. The first one is this. For those who are not followers of Christ, I want to strongly plead with you, come to Jesus as fast as you can. Come to him. He's the one who can deliver you from evil. But not only that, it's not just the deliverance from evil. It's the hope and the peace and the forgiveness and the eradication of guilt and the power and purpose and meaning and joy and all of that that's found through the forgiveness of the shed blood of the Lord Jesus Christ. And he wants to step into your life, and he wants to change you forever. And now for those of us who are followers, I want to give you, and this comes from my own experience and my own walk with Christ I'm no armchair observationist when it comes to this stuff. This stuff is real in my walk, in my experience. But from what I understand from the scripture, I want to give you these suggestions to walk in

0: polluted by demonic activity. Remember that Christ himself is our victory. Invoke the name, person, and office of Jesus. And here you have it. In the name of the crucified, resurrected, ascended Savior who is seated at the right hand of God the Father Almighty, get out of here. Fight the accusations and lies of the devil with specific truth from God's word. Get that word in you. So you bring out specific truths from God's word to counteract the lies of the devil. Don't focus on the evil or on the demons. Focus on our victorious Christ, our victorious King. Focus on the victory that we have in Christ. I suppose this is associated with an earlier one. Please deal with strongholds in your life. There are patterns of sin that we get accustomed to. And after a while, that sin pattern becomes addictive. And that's a stronghold. We get accustomed to it. We compartmentalize it. We don't take care of it. And that is the avenue that the enemy really exploits. I want us to rush out of here, though, with a victorious mindset that we are in Christ. And when Jesus says, no man can pluck you out of his hands or pluck me out of his hands, that has far-reaching implications. Nobody can get you. The devil can't get you if you press into Jesus.
1: 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And Crawford, I like the way you ended the message by reminding us about what this passage in Matthew teaches us, that through Christ, mm-hmm. we're not to live in fear of demonic influence.
2: Absolutely, and that we overcome from victory. Mm. And so that doesn't mean that we just quote those words and that's it. But what that means is that that drives us toward the power and truth of God's word and to be controlled by the Spirit of God who lives inside of us. Mm-hmm. But it also means that we aggressively, intentionally deal with sin in our own hearts. And those things close the mm-hmm. door to demonic activity in our lives.
1: All right. Wow, our time really moved along today, Crawford.
2: Yeah.
1: Hey, thanks so much for this teaching.
2: All right, man.
1: 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So hope you'll be right back here with us. I'm Bill Davis, and on behalf of Crawford Loritz, we want to say thank you so much for listening. 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
5: Why is America the greatest nation in history? Eric Metaxas knows. So let's talk about it. on Steve Brown, etc.

0: He's an old white guy, an author, broadcaster, and seminary professor who's sick of religion. And he's brought friends. Please welcome Steve Brown, etc.
1: Hey, we're so glad you're here. We recognize that it is a gift for you to give your time to us, and it is a gift to you for us to give our time to you. So it's copacetic. I have a great guest during this program. By the way, I'm Steve, the aforementioned old white guy. And our executive producer isn't here. There was a major birthday in his home. Was it his mom?
2: His mother. Big birthday. We, for her sake, we won't tell you what it is, but big birthday.
1: But our producer, Jeremy, is here. He's in the little glass booth. Jeremy says they should have kept the penny and put Nancy Pelosi's face on it. Because you'll never get change from her.
3: Wow. Whoa. That reporter cannot be not present for those terrible jokes.
4: May fit with never making change.
1: Oh, my goodness. Our one-man IT department, John Myers, is in the tech bunker. John tells me I'm not forgetful. I'm just deleting old data to make room for new data. And Dr. George Bingham is the president of Key Life. And Kathy Wyatt is the soft feminine side of the program. Kathy says that the Declaration of Independence is basically the world's most famous breakup letter. Dear George, I think we both know this isn't working.
4: But it's not you, it's me.
1: Eric Metaxas is our guest. He is, as you know, the number one New York Times best-selling author of Bonhoeffer, as well as six other bestsellers. He's a founder and host of Socrates in the City, as well as the Eric Metaxas Show. And his latest book, which I can barely pick up, but which I hold in my nicotine-stained fingers, is titled Revolution, The Birth of the Greatest Nation in the History of the World. Eric, thanks for being with us. I appreciate that.
5: Well, it's an honor, my friend. Thank you for having me. I'm bursting with excitement over the subject of this book, and I can't think of anybody I'd rather talk to about it than you. So thanks for having me on.
1: Were you surprised in your research with what you found? Are amazed, I say, probably not surprised. But did you learn things you didn't know before?
5: Oh, my gosh. Listen, everybody flatters me and thinks, Eric, you're a smart guy and you know all this stuff and you write these books. I know nothing, but I am enough of a Christian to be publicly humble enough to say I know that I know nothing and that I'm ignorant. And so when I go to write a book like this, I know just enough to say I want to write a book. But then when I do the research, I discover all the stuff that I had no clue about. I'm scandalized, embarrassed that I didn't know it before. And then I have this profound urgency to get it out to everyone else who doesn't know about it. And there's stuff that I discovered. I'll tell you, Steve, it sounds like I'm making it up. I had some inkling of a lot of the stuff in the book, yeah, but no sure. idea. And when I mean, frankly, what happened to me over and over is when I finally decided I'm going to write a book on the American Revolution, I never had a dream or a thought of writing a book on the American Revolution ever. And about 2 years ago, a very good friend of mine, he read the first chapter of my book, Seven Men, which is about George Washington.
1: Yeah.
5: And this friend, whom I trust very much, said, Eric, I love that so much, but you need to write the whole story. You need to write the story of the whole revolution. And when he said that, I thought, you got to be crazy. That's what? Like, I never even occurred to me ever to do that. But it was one of those things I thought, gosh, I wonder, maybe, Lord, you want me to, I don't know. And I, you know, and then you do your market research and you look around and you think, is there a book that tells the whole story of the revolution? So if somebody says, hey, what happened 250 years ago? What's the whole story? And I thought, you know what? There kind of isn't. And how strange. And then you talk to people and you realize that everybody's like me. They sort of know some of this stuff, but they don't know most of it. And I thought we need a book for the 250th anniversary that tells the whole story of the American Revolution, the birth of this nation. And when I decided to do it, people always ask me the same question. I got this, I don't know, a bunch of times. People say, hey, what's your angle? Because they just assume you're writing about the revolution. You know, there's been zillions of books written on the subject. So what's your angle? And I said, I have no angle. I just want to tell the story because I don't think the story's been thoroughly told from the beginning to the end, from, you know, before it starts. How does it start? Why does it start? You know, all the way through to the glorious Treaty of Paris in 1783 when we officially win. Nobody's really told that story, at least not recently. I just want to tell the story because I believe every American is responsible for this information. And I'm not kidding. This, we need to know this. And if you put a microphone in somebody's face in 1960 on Main Street America, they all knew this stuff. Somehow it's evaporated out of the culture. That's a scandal. If we want to know why we're in a mess, it's because we don't know this stuff. And so I said, I just want to tell the story. And it is a story of stories. There's many stories and many figures and many amazing stories and incredible heroes and some real villains. I just want to tell the story. But when, to finally answer your question, when I did the research, when I started reading and reading and reading and reading like a lunatic, a bunch of stuff popped up at me that I had never guessed at. And I thought, how do I not know this? How have I never heard this? And at the heart of it is the, in a sense, the spiritual nature of this conflict. I had never seen that or heard that. And the summation of the whole thing is the British were wicked. They weren't just our enemies in this conflict. They were wicked in how they fought the war. They were barbaric. I never heard this. And the Americans were the exact opposite. The Americans went out of their way to fight the way they believed God would want them to fight, to treat their enemies with dignity. And I never heard any of this. And the more I read, the more that clarified itself more and more that this, I hadn't really known this story, that this was a battle between people that earnestly believed God was with them in the sacred cause of liberties coming from him that they must defend. And on the other side, the British elites who not only didn't believe that, but they mocked it. They mocked God and they mocked these, at some point somebody calls them the Bible-faced Yankees. They just kind of had contempt for the Christians of particularly New England. So I never heard any of that. So it's not like the book is about that, but boy, oh boy, that's a big part of the story. So there you go.
1: Oh, man. Mm. You know, there are people that would say, well, every nation has their story. We're not any different than any. But you discovered this is really unique. It's different.
5: Yes.
1: And
5: yes.
1: You want to, and we're going to get into some of the reasons why as we talk during this hour. But the uniqueness of America really is that, isn't it?
5: Look, it's not deniable. And the thing you always have to clarify when you say something like that, you're not saying we're better. We're not better. We're sinners. We're broken. We're no different than any people on the planet. But our form of government and how it came into being is unique in world history. Not rare, unique, one of a kind. And in fact, the kind of the big headline news for me is that all of these revolutionaries, especially Samuel Adams and all these names. We are, every American is responsible to know these names. I say this unapologetically. We need to know who these men were. These are heroes. These are amazing heroes. Many of them were just dramatically godly people. And they knew, all of them, and I'll get to this in future segments, but just to sum it up, They knew that what we were trying to do had never been done before, and what they're trying to do is reestablish the Sinai covenant. We're going to do what's never been done. We're going to throw off this king, and we're going to have no king but the Lord in heaven. We're going to look directly to God, and we're going to govern ourselves in a covenant relationship with the Lord. That, they all talked about it, even Franklin and Jefferson. And so I got to say, we haven't heard that. It's dramatic, and it's why we came into existence. There you go.
1: Oh, man. I used to serve a church that was one block from the Adams houses. And being that close and visiting there often and walking by it every day, I didn't know these things. Because they're not, well, you're going to learn them today if you stay around. The book, and it's out this week, is titled Revolution, The Birth of the Greatest Nation in the History of the World. This is a book you got to read. There are things that are going to blow you away. And if you're an American, you're going to be proud of that fact. Maybe become a Christian nationalist. Who knows? Don't go anywhere.
6: 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Andy Bannister helps us to think about being Christian online, while Chris Goswami asks whether technology has quietly become our modern idol. 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And Jackie Horbrook shares how to be a Christian influencer without losing our souls. 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

0: Hey, thanks for being with us. We're talking to Eric Metaxas, and his new book is Revolution, The Birth of the Greatest Nation in the History of the World.
1: Eric, I've really been enjoying your book. I mean, it's you take it through sort of chronologically the different events associated around that time of the revolution, and as we've talked about, bring out all kinds of things. I mean, the events a lot of people think they're familiar with, but you really go in depth in a whole lot of stuff that people aren't familiar with. I wanted to start with just you quote John Quincy Adams, 45 years after the events of the time, and he said the highest glory of the American Revolution was this: it connected in one indissoluble bond the principles of civil government with the principles of Christianity. And you see that theme that you carried through throughout the book. But one question kind of in the early stages, you chose not to title the book American Revolution. You chose to title it just Revolution.
2: Yeah.
1: Can you talk a little bit about what was behind that?
2: Well, I tell you, first of all, you know, you say I go through it chronologically, sort of. I mean, there's no sort of. I just want to tell the whole story. So it is chronological. And I want anybody who reads this book, and I wrote this book for everybody. It's not a Christian book. This is an American history book. And it's, I hope, very readable. All the fun, crazy stuff that, you know, some of us didn't know, some of us knew. But it's you know, I hope it's kind of a gallop through this epic narrative from, you know, roughly 1761 all the way up to 1783. So mainly it's a history book and it tells all this stuff. But I wanted to title it definitive. I wanted it to be a definitive book so that everybody says, what book can I read? There's all these books on the revolution. What can I read? I want people to say, okay, here's the book that tells you the whole thing. Anything you need to know is in here. I haven't left anything out. I mean, I left a lot of stuff out because it could be 1,200 pages, but nothing that's important. So everything in there that's important, I put in there. And so I wanted to be definitive. So I wanted just to be titled just The American Revolution. But why didn't I title it The American Revolution? Why did I title it Revolution, which you just asked? And the answer to that is it came to me that the American Revolution is the only revolution that was a real revolution that succeeded. Nothing else compares to it. And the clearest example of that is the French Revolution, which is a joke. It ends in a bloodbath. They kill the king. What do they replace the king with? Well, the Americans replace the king with God, that we're going to turn to God and we're going to govern ourselves, but we have to be godly, otherwise there'll be anarchy, and then some strong man will come in and he'll govern us again. So we've got to govern ourselves. The French Revolution, they kill the king. What do? There's a bloodbath, and then they get Napoleon, who's a dictator, who crowns himself emperor. So all these things we say, oh, the American Revolution, the French Revolution, the Soviet Revolution, these are mockeries of true revolution. All this utopianist stuff they promise, we're going to have liberty, egalite, fraternite. They got nothing. They got a dictator. Our revolution is unique because it is the only true revolution since the Sinai Covenant, since Sinai, since the Israelites in the wilderness said that our king is the Lord. This is the first time in history that people said, yes, we're going to throw off an earthly king and we're going to replace him with the sovereign, capital S, the Lord. Now, you know, that is something I never really understood. And then you see Samuel Adams, who is, boy, he's the big deal. He is the father of the revolution. And he's all through the, especially the first part of the book. He's amazing, incredible Christian. He gives a speech the day before they sign the Declaration of Independence. So the official version is signed August 2nd, 1776, on the steps of Independence Hall in Philadelphia. He gives a speech to Congress, not to his Christian friends, to Congress, because they were all Christians. And what does he say? He says, we have this day restored the sovereign, capital S. This was not like, oh, a couple of Christians had some weird ideas. They all understood what they're doing. They're doing something that's never been done in history since the Israelites governed themselves without a king. And they knew this is a big deal. They knew this is connected to their Christian faith. There's nobody who didn't know it. And the most, the least religious, Jefferson and Franklin, they knew it. When they were asked, Franklin and Jefferson were asked to come up with a seal for the new nation, Franklin comes up with a picture of the Israelites going through the Red Sea, Franklin, and Jefferson comes up with a picture of the Israelites in the Sinai wilderness with the pillar of fire and the cloud. Everybody understood the narrative. We are leaving Egypt. We are leaving Pharaoh. We are leaving this false oppressive king, and we've been enslaved, and we are now free. And to be free is to turn upwards to the Lord. They all understood this. That's why our revolution succeeded, and the French Revolution, which kicked God out big time, went down in flames. That's why the Soviet Revolution is a demonic parody of revolutions. You promise the people utopia, and you give them an oppressive totalitarian state. That's the story over and over. The American Revolution is the only real revolution, and I have to say, we as Americans need to understand this and appreciate this. This is kind of big news, and the fact that most people my age and younger didn't get this in school. This used to be sort of understood by every American, but it's drifted away over the years, and you get this kind of anti-American view. And honestly, the link between Christian faith and the founding of this country, it's not escapable. You don't need to be a Christian. You don't need to like it, but it's historically factual. And the reason I wrote this book is I said, I want there just to be a straightforward accounting. It's not a Christian accounting. It's a straightforward accounting. But if you're looking at Ken Burns or PBS, you're not going to get any of this stuff. They're missing it, or some of them are just uncomfortable with it, so they push it out, or they just pretend it doesn't exist. This is the true story. And it's not particularly religious. It's just the true story of how we came into being. And this was understood by George Washington, who was no deist. If you read the book, boy, you'll see that real clear. He was a Christian. And it was understood. John Adams ends up being kind of the unsung hero of the book. He is just an amazing figure. He should be 10 times more famous than Thomas Jefferson. They all understood this. They wrote about it. They were making a covenant with the Lord, basically. They knew this, and they talked about it. So I didn't know this stuff, but now I do, and now I want to tell the world.
0: You got to get this book. You really do. There are a lot of people who don't want you to read it because they know that the agendas they have are not possible if there really is a God, if the facts of this nation are clearly known and understood. And who knows, as we do understand them, maybe we'll come once again to support all that, to rise up and not call a king blessed, but to properly call the God of the universe blessed. This is such good stuff. It's so important. Like Jesus, we're coming back.
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0: Hey, we're talking with Eric Metaxas. Not everybody likes Eric. He's one of my favorite people because he's still there. He's still making an obscene gesture. He's still standing, and he's not going to back off. And you're going to love this book, Revolution, the Birth of the Greatest Nation in the History of the World. By the way, you can keep up with him at ericmetaxas.com and on X at Eric Metaxas.
4: Eric, just when I started out and I was going through the listing of all the chapters and all the information and everything, prior to that, I'd been thinking, well, I want to ask him if there's like one or two particular stories from this whole founding that kind of, you know, stick out in his mind, or that we kind of tend to forget, or even that we never even have been thought. And then as I'm going through just through the table of contents, I thought, good grief. I mean, that's like a ridiculously stupid question because there's so many of them. But sort of leading into that, I just wanted to make a reference to on your acknowledgments page, the very last person to whom you refer.
2: I was already thinking of that when you're even.
4: Yeah. Well, and the thing I loved about this, when you mentioned Mr. McDivitt and how in the fifth grade for 180 afternoons, how he changed you and other students because he made all of that come alive. When I was in the seventh grade, and that was a lot more years ago than when you were in the fifth grade, I had Mr. Curiali. And he was determined that bunch of 12-year-olds were going to know American history. And we learned the preamble to the Constitution. We learned the Declaration of Independence. We learned the Gettysburg Address. And after we got past the first couple of months and we all knew them, every single class, one of us was called on, and Mr. Curiali would say, Kathy, would you do the Gettysburg Address this morning? Or so-and-so, would you do the whatever? And that was like throughout the entire year. And it gave me such a deep appreciation for, back then it was called U.S. history. And our kids are just not getting this. I think this book needs to be, seriously, I'm not blowing smoke, I think it needs to be a textbook for high school because these kids don't know anything anymore. With all of that being said, did you find things that even with Mr. McDivitt in the fifth grade, did you find stuff that you never heard? So obviously, you haven't even remembered.
2: Absolutely. No, listen, I could go on and on for more than an hour. Like I was, first of all, I say this to entice people to read the book. There is a lot of funny, crazy stuff in here. Anytime I find something, it's like catnip. I find some crazy, weird thing, I got to put it in the book. There's stuff in here that, you know, is hilarious. And I had to put it in because I said, I can't leave this out. This is funny. But there's some stories that are so beautiful. And I mean, the story of Nathan Hale, Ken Burns's PBS series on the Revolution gave about 4 hours to the Native American tribes that worked with the British. It's the most bizarre in a 12-hour series. It's the most bizarre thing. He gave 12 seconds to the story of Nathan Hale. Uh-huh. That tells you everything you need to know about the PBS view of the world. It's crazy. It's flat out crazy. Nathan Hale is one of the greatest heroes in the history of our nation. Every American should know him and his story. And I'm telling you, since our childhood, this stuff has not been taught, and it is a scandal. There are so many stories. Mr. McDivitt, you mentioned at the end of the book and my acknowledgments, I acknowledge him. He was my fifth grade teacher in the school year 72 to 73. And I didn't know it at the time. I knew that I loved him. Sometimes as a boy, you just look up at a figure like that and you just say, I just respect and love this man. I want to be like this man. He was a great man. And he was humble. And every day after lunch, he taught us about the American Revolution, fifth graders, you know, and I'm 9 years old during that school year. And I'm sitting there and I'm taking this in. He managed somehow to plant these things in me because I don't remember the details. I just remember the names and I remember the emotional reaction to Baron von Steuben and Henry Knox making this tremendous adventure in the snow and ice to retrieve the cannon from Fort Ticonderoga, this amazing adventure. And I remember just the term Ticonderoga. And these somehow he managed to do something to a nine-year-old boy that I never forgot. And over 50 years later, I start writing about this, and this stuff comes back to me. Mm-hmm. And actually, every time I think of him, I get tears in my eyes, because this great teacher, just doing his job with a bunch of kids, you know, half listening, whatever it was, he didn't know that one of them is just taking this in, and 50 years in the future is going to write a big book on the American Revolution. I'm just in awe, and it makes me think of all those people doing their duty, teachers or whoever, just serving, doing the right thing. And years later, you know, stuff happens, and we'll know about it in heaven. But it moves me deeply that he so imprinted on me a love of the nation at age nine. It's amazing to me.
4: Yeah.
0: Was that a public school?
2: Public school.
4: Yeah, mine was too. Public
0: really?
4: School.
0: Yeah.
4: Yeah.
0: Man, I got the same thing, although yep. I wouldn't. I mean, I don't have a name particularly.
4: Oh, I would never forget him. Never forget him.
0: Yeah, those are great memories. I have good memories of good teachers and their sadness when they said you're not living up to your potential. I get irritated when I think, listen, we got more of this. If you miss any of it, you're going to be really sorry. So hang in.
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0: Hey, thanks for spending time with us here. 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
1: Eric, you talked about, and so many come to mind for me of what I've read, but you were talking some about the story of Nathan Hale, and that sounds like a good place to add some detail. Tell us more about his story.
2: Well, since we don't have a lot of time, I'll give you the super short version. This was one of the finest Christian young men that has ever lived. And when you read about him, you get choked up. And he volunteers to General Washington to go on a spy mission. He is a profound Christian, this young man. Super smart, admired by everyone. And age 21, he's captured by the British. He's hanged. And his famous last words are, "My only regret is that I have but one life to give for my country." It's just, he is one of the great heroes of America, and everybody needs to know his story. So there's a chapter in the book on the whole story, which every American needs to know him. But there's so many things like that that I think people need to know. The story of Henry Knox getting the cannon from Ticonderoga. That's like, you've got to know about it. If you're an American, you've got to know this amazing story. And you've got to know how independence happened. John Adams, he's the hero. He needs to be infinitely more known than he is. He is the great hero of the revolution that is not as known as the only one who could be compared to him is George Washington. George Washington is so great and so amazing. But Adams is very close and needs to be known. He's the man that pushed for independence more than anybody. I write a lot about Benjamin Franklin. There's some crazy stuff about Franklin that I didn't know. But what I was saying earlier is the godliness of the Americans, not all of them, but most of them, knowing that they're involved in a sacred cause, their willingness or their dedication to trusting the Lord in this conflict, that needs to be known. That when we say in God we trust, they did, like they actually did, and not sort of, but totally. And the British were the opposite. The British, there was a level of godlessness and irreligiousness decadence that is amazing in the British elites, that they were, I mean, Washington was known to be upright and to demand that his officers act in an upright way. And he would not tolerate, even cursing. He just said, we've got to honor God so God will honor us in this. And John Adams writes about that over and over and over again. The British were the opposite. I mean, the British were mocking of that. And basically, George Washington's equal on the British side, General Howe, was openly known to have a mistress all the time that he was in America. He had a mistress, even though he's married, whatever. And it's not just that he had a mistress. He was known. Everybody knew it. And so the decadence of the British elites is a big part of the story. And I talk at one point, I write about Valley Forge and what that was like, the hell of that.
1: Yeah.
2: Owe them our gratitude for the rest of our lives. For Valley Forge, while Valley Forge is going on 20 miles away in Philadelphia, the British put on a party. The British elites put on a party for the outgoing General Howe that was the most extravagant, decadent party. It would take more than 100 years to equal it in the Gilded Age in the 1880s. And this is in 1778. They have a going away party that you can't even, you think I'm making it up. I put a whole chapter in the book on that because I said people won't believe it unless they get the details. A level of decadence while soldiers are dying in Valley Forge 20 miles away, that they're having this party to send off the failed General Howe. Because General Howe blew it. We, you know, that was after Saratoga and his brother, Admiral Howe. They blew it. So Britain's like, okay, you got to come home, boys. And their officers want to do this outrageous, luxurious, extravagant, is not even the word, party for them. And so I write about it because the contrast between the humble, godly Americans and the British, you think I'm making it up. I'm not making it up for the miniseries. This is actual history here. This is like real. And I hadn't known that. And so to me, just that contrast between what was going on over here, but how most Americans understood that we have an opportunity to do something that hasn't been done since Sinai, to turn to God, to trust God, to govern ourselves, and to look to the Lord. And the British were, they really were all about power. And this whole, you know, this idea that our rights come from God. I mean, John Locke writes about that in 1688. There were many in England who knew that, but the king and most of the parliament, which was quite corrupt, they were like, yeah, we don't think so. We think Parliament has the power to compel you to pay taxes, so you just shut up and do as you're told with the mother country. They had contempt for these noble ideas. And the Americans were like, no, no, no. We really actually believe in these ideas. We're not going to sort of abide by them. We're compelled by God to stand up for these ideas. And so it's so beautiful, and we need to know it. And again, you know, that's why I wrote the book. I said, where's the book where it's all in there? You know, there's all kinds of books on the revolution, but something that tells from the beginning to the end. And by the way, in case anybody thinks there's no humor in the book, if you've read the book, you know, the first sentences of chapter one are about the grandfather of King George III going to the bathroom.
1: The origin of the term stool.
2: The origin of the term stool is in the footnote, along with Sir Thomas Crapper. Honestly, there's crazy stuff in here. So I think some of it is fun, but It's a story that, I mean, I say this again, I say this, if guilt works, I don't care. I will happily guilt trip people and say, if you're an American, you're responsible for this information. In the 250th year of our birth, you need to sit down and read this or find something better than this. But this is beautiful, it's important, and it's on the test. So you need to know this information. And all the stories of Lexington and Concord, the story of the Battle of Bunker Hill, these are amazing stories that I, Eric Metaxas, did not really know until I did all this research. And once you get it, you think, I got to tell everybody. This is the story of the Boston Massacre, the story of the Boston Tea Party. These are amazing stories that every American used to know. And I've got all the details because I think, you know, you got to get the details right. This is not sort of. This is like, let's get it right. But it just makes me proud and honored to be an American, and I beg everybody to read it and, you know, give it to your for Father's Day. It's our story. Let's put it that way. This is our story, and because it's our story, we're responsible for this, and it will inspire you because it's true, and you get to be an American.
0: Oh, man. Eric, I wish this were 2 or 3 hours. You are a gift to me personally, but a gift to our country. Even if some people don't like you, I love you, man. And I rise up and call you blessed. Thanks for spending this time with us, and God bless you. Hey, guys, we're going to be back. Tell you who we're going to do it unto next week, and you are going to be amazed.
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0: well. Great hour. I really do love Eric, and not everybody does. Every time we have him on, we get negative comments from people. But if you could see his heart, it's legitimate and it's real. And he's transparent about his walk with Christ. He walks with some very famous people, and he never changes. Sometimes we do change, don't we? Depending on the person we're with. If it's somebody with whom we disagree, we talk about sports and the weather. And if it's somebody with whom we agree, we get into serious, profound conversation. Maybe we ought to reverse that. Eric is who Eric is, and he's in your face, and he's controversial, and he's kind, and he's merciful, and he is gifted. That's one of the things that that drive his enemies crazy. If you've ever read his material, he's an amazing writer. You'll look at this book, and I can hardly pick it up. It's so thick. And you'll think, I ain't doing that. I mean, I got some important things to do. But this book is fun. You'll love it. And I'm going to get to it this weekend. And I'm going to laugh and learn and then feel self-righteous because I did it.
1: You know, one of the things we talked about during the break is the fact that even though it's a really big book, really thick, there's like so many chapters.
0: Yeah, yeah.
1: And so each of the chapters are fairly short. So it's like you can read a chapter in, you know, just a very few minutes. And then it's like, you know, if you think you're bored, which you won't be, you can set it aside. But I don't know that you'll be able to do that. I think after
0: true.
1: One, you're going to want at least two and then maybe three. But anyway.
0: All right. Who's going to be here next week?
1: Next week, our friend Drew Hensley, who is a regular contributor to Key Life, and we've interviewed him before on our program for his books. But he recently started a podcast. We actually talked to him yesterday and got some really, really great things to talk about and everything. So we're talking about his podcast.
0: He's amazing. Yeah, his podcast is going to be on our platform as well as some other places, and you'll enjoy that interview. He's a different guy, and he says things. I learn things every time we talk to him that I didn't know. I can't do that 2 weeks straight without getting a headache. So we're going to come back next week. Same time, same place. It's our fond hope that you join us. Between now and then, don't do anything we wouldn't. And that gives you a wide, wide berth.

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0: Welcome to Newsdesk Lite with me, Dave Piper. On this programme every week, we take a look at three of the news stories which have particularly caught our attention on the news team over the past 7 days. I'm joined by James Mimmett-Fullard from the news team, and together we'll be looking at concerns over the number of vapes being thrown out in the rubbish, despite a ban on disposable vapes, and the fact shops that sell them are obliged to take them back for safe disposal and recycling. We'll also be asking if the British public still thinks a university education is worth the ever-increasing cost. And we'll take a look at how we view later life and the harmful stereotypes there can be around old age, as Christian charity Faith in Later Life launches a new discipleship resource targeting older people. But James, before we talk about those stories, we've been hearing a lot in recent weeks about taking pride in our nation. The shortlist released just this week with the animals and birds that could take the place of historic British figures like Winston Churchill on our new banknotes. What are your thoughts on taking pride in our nation? Is that okay, or is all pride sinful?
2: That's a question I've wrestled with for a long time, Dave. I'm a football fan, and I really enjoy supporting England as a national team. So this is something that's going to come up again this summer as we live through another World Cup. And of course, Scottish people can join me in thinking about this as well, because Scotland have made it to the World Cup finals as well. I think, Dave, that it's completely natural to feel proud of where you come from, proud of the landscapes, the culture, perhaps even the people who've shaped you. Most traditions, including Christian ones, make a distinction between healthy pride and the kind of pride that tips into arrogance. Healthy pride is about gratitude and belonging. Sinful pride is the kind that says, I'm better than you. So yes, I think it can be okay to take pride in your nation, as long as it doesn't become exclusionary or stop us from seeing the value in others. And I say that, Dave, as someone who is still definitely trying to work this out myself.
0: Well, we're going to start with our first story on Newsdesk Lite this week, which is to do with vapes and the disposal of them, because people buying them should have to put down a deposit to encourage recycling. That's according to the Environmental Services Association, which of course is the industry body for waste disposal. Last year, disposable vapes were banned completely, partly because of the vast quantity of waste they were causing, but also because of repeated fires when they were thrown out with the general waste rather than disposed of properly. But many reusable vapes are apparently still ending up in the bin, despite the fact they can be returned to vape shops at the end of their life for safe disposal, or they can be taken to recycling centres. The ESA says there aren't enough incentives for customers to actually do that. They're suggesting charging a £5 deposit at point of sale to encourage vapers to return their devices when they no longer want them. The amount was suggested by Biffa, which is the UK's largest waste disposal company. And the ESA says that as well as posing a major fire risk when thrown out with the rubbish, vapes ending up in the bin are very unlikely to be recycled, which wastes precious resources. James, what do we know about the actual number of vapes still being thrown away?
2: What we know so far is that the number of vapes being thrown away each week has dropped since the ban on disposables, but not by much. According to the recycling group Material Focus, waste levels have only fallen from 8.2 million to around 6 million vapes per week, meaning that millions are still ending up in household bins. A big part of the problem is the rise of reusable vapes that look and cost almost exactly the same as the old disposables. They include USB charging ports and refillable tanks, which technically makes them reusable, but councils say that they're essentially the same products in disguise. The local government association argues that these devices should be banned too, with its health lead, Dr. Wendy Taylor, warning that they continue to cause fires in bin lorries and waste sites. The vape industry acknowledges that recycling rates remain low. Marcus Saxton, chair of the Independent British Vape Trade Association, says more needs to be done to get people to recycle their devices, but he argues that introducing a deposit scheme could backfire by pushing customers toward illegal sellers who would simply just ignore the rules. He also notes that illicit retailers are already a major issue, with some sourcing products from the black market or failing to meet basic legal requirements. The government hasn't yet directly addressed whether it will introduce a refundable deposit system for vapes. Environment Secretary Emma Reynolds says ministers have taken decisive action on disposable vapes and now plan to tighten enforcement, including by holding retailers accountable if they fail to provide proper recycling bins.
0: James, in many ways, what we're talking about here is the issue of consumerism. It's also about waste. It's also, of course, with it being vapes, it is about addiction as well. Do you think when we look at these issues and delve into them, we can actually learn something about the human condition? And do you think Jesus can provide any solution to that condition?
2: When we look at things like consumerism, waste, and even addiction, I think they do reveal something very human about us, because we're constantly searching for something that will satisfy us, whether it's buying the next thing, chasing the next high, or numbing ourselves with habits we don't even like. There's this underlying hunger for meaning, comfort, or identity. And the truth is, those things never really deliver. They just keep us coming back for more. For me, Dave, that's where my faith has completely changed the picture. I've found a freedom in Christ that isn't about trying harder or pretending I don't have those impulses. It's a freedom that comes from knowing I'm already loved, already accepted. When that became real for me, the need to fill the gaps with stuff or with habits that weren't good for me started to lose its power. Jesus doesn't just offer a moral framework for our society. He offers us complete transformation. Transformation that isn't driven by consumption or compulsion, but by wholeness. It's not theoretical for me, it's something that I've experienced, and the more I've rooted my identity in him, the less I've needed the things that used to control me. That's the freedom I found, and it's why I believe he does genuinely offer a solution to some of the deeper issues behind all of this.
0: I wonder if there's another parallel we can draw here as well, because part of the problem with waste versus recycling is our tendency as humans to be out of sight, out of mind. Once we've thrown something away in the rubbish, it's no longer on our mind. But the parallel is, and this is a positive thing, when it comes to human sin, because when we turn to Jesus, accept his sacrifice on our behalf and truly repent, our sin is out of sight, out of mind. It's disposed of properly, so it won't resurface or leak out and pollute the rest of our lives and years to come. In fact, our sin is so effectively disposed of, the Bible tells us God himself can no longer remember it. You're listening to Newsdesk Lite here on TWR UK. I'm Dave Piper, and we're joined by James Bainman-Follard as we take a look back at three of the stories which particularly caught our attention in the news this week. Our second story is to do with university education, because a major annual survey suggests a third of Brits don't think a degree is worth the money it costs. Can you tell us more, James, about this survey by the British Social Attitudes?
2: Yes, this is one of the longest-running barometers of public opinion in the UK, and it's been tracking views on higher education for decades. Its latest findings show a real shift in how people feel about the value of a degree. This year, 34% of the public say university education just isn't worth the time and the money. That's more than double the figure from 2005 and the highest level of concern in 20 years. At the same time, fewer people believe a degree leaves graduates a lot better off in the long run. That's down from 50% in 2005 to 36% today. So there's a clear sense of growing scepticism about whether the investment pays off. And that's the backdrop for a new inquiry by MPs into the student loan system in England. The government insists that that system protects lower earners, but recent stories in the news have very much put that up for debate.
0: Now, talking about that investigation, more than 50,000 students have actually submitted evidence to the government on the issue of student loans, interest and repayments. Many of those saying when they signed up for their course, they didn't fully understand the terms of the loans they were taking out. In England, currently, graduates repay 9% of whatever they earn once they hit a certain threshold. From 2027, that threshold is going to be frozen for 3 years at £29,385. That means, of course, as average wages rise, more people will start repaying those loans. The government's defended that decision, saying they've already raised the threshold for the first time since 2021, that they have reintroduced some maintenance grants, and that they've capped interest on Plan 2 loans at 6%. But the National Union of Students wants the decision to refreeze the threshold reversed, and graduate campaign group Rethink Repayment claimed the freeze went against the original terms of the loans. Meanwhile, Universities UK has said the data shows graduates are still more likely to have a job, earn more, and have better health than non-graduates. James, this is all about the education sector, but do you think even in our churches, even as ordinary Christians, we can end up overvaluing things like background, education, class, when we're looking for people to serve and to run things?
2: I think education is a real gift. It opens doors, it stretches the mind, and for many people,

0: celebrate education, but let's also be honest. The church is at its best when it recognizes wisdom, compassion, and calling wherever they appear, including in people who might never have set foot in a university lecture hall.
1: You're listening to Newsdesk Lite here on TWR UK with me, Dave Piper, and James Maidment-Fullard. We've been taking a look back at some of the news stories particularly catching our eye over the last 7 days. We've got time for one more, James, and this is to do with joy and age, because a survey by the Wildlife Trusts has found people lose their childhood joy in the outdoors as they age. Can you tell us more about those findings and what the Wildlife Trusts wants to do?
0: Of course, a new survey for the Wildlife Trust shows a striking drop-off in how much time we spend outdoors as adults. While nearly 9 in 10 of us have joyful childhood memories of being outside, almost half of UK adults now spend 3 hours or less outdoors each week. That figure rises even higher amongst 18 to 24-year-olds, who are the most likely to stay indoors. The research highlights how strong our early connection to nature really is. Most people say they spent much of their childhood outside, and two-thirds say that thinking about those memories actually makes them want to reconnect with nature now. Parents in particular say they want their children to enjoy the same freedom and simple pleasures that they remember. The Wildlife Trust sees this as both a warning and an opportunity. Their solution is to tap into those positive childhood memories and encourage people to, and I quote, rewild your inner child by taking part in 30 Days Wild this June. It's a month-long challenge inviting everyone to do one small joyful thing in nature each day, whether that's listening to birdsong, walking barefoot on grass, or exploring a local park. The idea is simple. Rediscover the happiness nature gave you as a child and bring a bit of it back into your everyday life.
1: Now, this comes against the backdrop of an ageing population here in the UK, as in many developed countries around the world, but also MPs here raising concerns about the sometimes harmful stereotypes we have about old age and what that's doing to people's physical and mental health. Interestingly, just this week, Faith in Later Life, a Christian charity, have launched a new discipleship resource free of charge. It creates 6 sessions to explore some of the issues around aging for older people. It's called Flourishing Faith in Later Life, and you can find that on the Faith in Later Life's website. And they're encouraging people to use this course in multiple settings. James, do you think the Bible actually addresses aging?
0: I think the Bible has quite a hopeful take on aging, and it links beautifully with what we've just talked about. In Scripture, getting older isn't about losing joy. It's about rediscovering joy and your faith in deeper ways. There's that lovely line in the Psalms that says people can still bear fruit in old age. In other words, we don't stop flourishing. And the Wildlife Trust's findings, I think, almost echo that. They show that the joy we felt outdoors as children is still in us somewhere. It can just get buried under busy lives and our routines. And the Bible often invites people to remember to look back at what gave them life and let it shape them in the present. I think that's very similar to this idea of rewilding your inner child.
1: Well, thanks, James. That does bring us to an end of Newsdesk Lite for this week. If you'd like to share your thoughts on any of the issues we've been discussing, then please do feel free to get in touch. You can email us, and the email address is studio@twr.org.uk. That's studio@twr.org.uk. This is TWR Live. Dave Piper with you through the afternoon. We've got building relationships coming our way just before 12:30. And after that, we're joining the Azusa Pacific University team for the weekend edition of Homeward. I hope you can stay around for that. But we're getting things underway now with Dr. James Boyce and the Bible Study Hour.
2: Discipline within the body of believers is a hard subject for the church to face, and even harder to put into practice in today's world of tolerance. Yet the Apostle Paul faced the issue of sin and the church head on, and left us with some unambiguous instruction. Welcome to the Bible Study Hour, a radio and internet broadcast with Dr. James Boyce, preparing you to think and act biblically. There's only one clear example of dealing with spiritual discipline in the New Testament, and it's contained in Paul's first letter to the Corinthians, where the apostle leaves no question unanswered as to why discipline must be carried out and how it's to be done. Join Dr. Boyce as he outlines

0: outlines the steps Paul provides for this rather unpopular subject and explains why church discipline is still important today.
1: We're using these times together to study Paul's great first letter to the Corinthians. And our study of this book has taken us through four chapters, bringing us to chapter 5, and therefore to a section of the book that deals with Christian discipline. This is a hard subject. It's a hard subject for churches to face. It's a hard subject to put into practice. And yet one of the effects of systematic teaching through books of the Bible such as this is that we do come to such passages and therefore need to deal with them. And we're faced with two problems in this matter of Christian discipline in our time. One is the disposition to take it too lightly, and the other is the disposition to overdo it, which unfortunately is also true in some Christian circles, and we need God's wisdom in each case. Now, this is a most important chapter, and it's an important chapter for this reason. It is the only significant and clear example of a case of spiritual discipline in the New Testament. Now, as I say that, I want to acknowledge that there are other passages in the New Testament that deal with spiritual discipline, and that's important. This is not just a freak passage. One of the key texts is the 18th chapter of Matthew, about verses 15 through 17, in which the Lord Jesus Christ says the procedure to be followed in the company of his people if a brother commits a wrong. Brother has done something that's wrong, says Jesus, the procedure is to go to him and admonish him. And if he won't hear you, if he won't acknowledge the offense, and I presume that also means turn from it, repent of it, seek reconciliation, then the individual is to take two or three witnesses and go and confront him with the offense in order that in the mouth of two or three witnesses, it's the Old Testament principle, a legal principle, every word might be established. And then, says our Lord, if even with that kind of a confrontation there is no response, then it is to be told to the church, and if there's no repentance at that point, the offending one is to be treated as an outsider. The words our Lord uses is as a tax collector or some other sinner. So there's that text. And then there are what are probably examples of discipline in one stage or another elsewhere in the New Testament alluded to, though not described in full. And yet, all that being said, it is still significant that this is the only clear case of procedure involving discipline in the New Testament churches. You say to yourself, well, weren't there problems in the New Testament churches? Of course there were. This is not the only problem even in the church of Corinth. And as we read the other books, we find that the other churches had a variety of problems as well. And yet we don't find examples of Paul proceeding in a wild fashion in discipline in those cases. That at least tells us that this is something to be exercised with great care, and certainly it was here in Paul's case, as we can tell. Now, Paul describes the offense, and it's important to look at this carefully. First of all, we notice that it was a major, significant transgression. What it actually involved was a sexual sin in which, as Paul says, a man has his father's wife. He doesn't use mother there. He says his father's wife, and that's generally interpreted, I think, rightly to mean that the man was living with his stepmother. Doesn't even say whether his father was living or a divorce or what the particular circumstances were. But it's nevertheless an offense. It's against the law of God, and as Paul says in the passage, even against the proper understanding of morality among the pagans. You turn to the law of God, it's a violation of the Ten Commandments, the commandment against adultery, which is rightly understood to include a variety of sexual offenses. And it's explicitly a transgression of the laws concerning the control of marriage between related persons that you find in the 18th chapter of the book of Leviticus. So on the Jewish and Christian side, based upon the Old Testament scriptures, it was an offense. And in the mind of the pagans of the day, it was also an offense. Paul says, as he analyzes this, that it is such a thing that the pagans wouldn't even tolerate. So that's the first thing we notice about it. The second thing he talks about is the fact that it was public. It wasn't even something that had happened in a quiet way, which perhaps you might say could be dealt with in a quiet way. I think there's a good principle there, that if a wrong can be made right quietly, without broadcasting it abroad in a great big way, that is certainly the procedure to be followed. But in this case, that was not possible. This was something that apparently, to judge from Paul's language, was well known in Corinth. Everybody said, oh, the Christians, you know, they're supposed to be followers of Jesus Christ and to have this high standard of morality. And they're always going around talking about it and talking about righteousness and all of that. Well, do you know what's going on down there? They're doing the sort of things that we wouldn't even tolerate here in Corinth. And everybody knows how bad Corinth is. And not only was it known in Corinth, apparently it had spread to some extent throughout the Roman world because Paul, perhaps writing this letter from Ephesus, heard about it over there. And they were saying, look what is going on in the church of Corinth. So that's the second factor. It was a major offense, clear violation of the moral law of God, and it was public in nature. Moreover, as Paul begins to analyze this, it was an offense that was having an evil effect upon the church. Paul seems indeed to be more concerned with that than with the offender. After all, he is writing here to the church. And he's dealing with problems in the church. He's just dealt with a number of them in the early chapters of this book. Here's another. He says, look, the problem here is that this public, obvious scandal exists, and not only are you not offended by it and refuse to mourn for this obvious imperfection and sin in your midst, why, Paul says, you're even proud about it. You boast, he says. Verse 2. Now you say, when you read that, how in the world could they boast? It's hard to conceive, isn't it? Here is a sin in the church, and Paul says they're proud. How in the world could they be proud of a sin? Paul doesn't explain. I suppose that would mean that they were proud of what we would call their tolerance or their broad-mindedness where moral matters are concerned. When we begin to look at it that way, we begin to have an uneasy sense that we're describing a lot of what goes on in the Christian church today. Oh, it may not be this particular offense. Certainly there are clear, public, significant violations of the moral law of God, and in many churches there is a tendency to say, well, you mustn't be judgmental. After all, you mustn't hang out the dirty laundry for everybody to see. After all, you must be loving, and well, no action is taken, and the holiness of the church is called in question, and the gospel of Jesus Christ is slandered. I suspect what Paul has in mind also is that, as he seems to suggest by the image of the leaven, this is the kind of thing that spreads. Leaven is a symbol of evil in the Bible. It's yeast, what you put into dough, and you leave it overnight, and it doesn't take very long before it spreads through the whole dough, and the whole thing is affected. Everyone who read that would understand it. It would be a common image of the day. And Paul is saying, I believe that is what's happening, or if it hasn't happened yet, it's likely to. Here you are tolerating this offense. Well, it's the same spirit that's going to allow you to tolerate something else, and then something else, and then something else, and pretty soon there's not going to be anything unique about the church in Corinth at all. It's just going to be the Christian country club of the city of Corinth. That's all. Going to have the same values, the same morality, the same standards, same priorities. And Paul says that would be a terrible thing indeed. So he begins to deal with it. Now it's important that we understand what he says. Not because it's so difficult, but in order that we might really understand what he says. He says it in two places, and the second one, I suppose, is meant to explain the first, lest we miss what he's saying the first time around. Notice how he gets into it. Even though I am not physically present, he says in verse 3, I am with you in spirit, and I have already passed judgment on the one who did this, just as if I were present. And you are assembled in the name of our Lord Jesus, and I am with you in spirit, and the power of our Lord is present. Hand this man over to Satan so that the sinful nature may be destroyed and his spirit saved on the day of the Lord. Those are strong words. Hand that man over to Satan, he says. So, literally, his flesh may be destroyed, but his spirit saved on the day of the Lord. And then, lest we misunderstand what he's saying, at the very end of the chapter, he brings his judgment in again and makes quite clear what he's talking about. The end, he says, expel the wicked man from among you. Now, he has a purpose in this. What he's talking about is some form of excommunication. That's generally what it's called in Christian theology. May have operated in a slightly different way than we do today, because, again, he's not spelling out all the details of how this happens, but he is saying, and he is saying very clearly, that Christians, he spells it out, must not associate with one who calls himself or herself a believer in Jesus Christ, a follower of the Lord, and who nevertheless in an open way lives contrary to Christ's commandments, because such thing is a scandal and a denial of the gospel. Now he explains why. He says this is for two reasons. The first reason is for the good of the individual involved. We find it hard to understand that because our ideas of discipline in our day is so lax that we think, well, certainly the worst possible thing you can do to somebody is embarrass them or put them on the spot or make a judgment that perhaps they're doing something wrong. That's the last thing you want to do. You mustn't do that. But Paul says, no, that isn't true. Where there is open and flagrant sin, the flagrant sin must be confronted and must be done so in the name of the good of the individual involved. And so he says, I want you to hand this man over to Satan so that the sinful nature may be destroyed and his spirit saved on the day of the Lord. There's some difference of interpretation among commentators as to what that means. I think the New International Version has chosen the right one. The word, as I mentioned a moment ago, is flesh, translated here the sinful nature. Flesh often refers to the sinful nature, and I think that is what Paul has in mind. He's not talking about inflicting some kind of physical judgment on the man, but rather the kind of handing over to the outworkings of sin in his own life that he might, by the grace of God, discover what sin does. And by that same grace of God, turn from it and be saved. That's a hard thing to want to see in the life of someone else. To see someone so turned over to sin and its consequences, to disobedience and its consequences, to rebellion and its consequences, that they might actually find lived out in their flesh the results of their transgressions. But by the grace of God, that has been used in the lives of many people to turn them back from sin to Jesus Christ once again. And that's what Paul is saying. He says that must be done for the good of the person. If you overlook the sin, if you say it's all right to be a Christian and do those things too, well, then one lives the kind of life which is such a denial of the gospel that when they perish at the end in sin, there is grave question whether they were really born again in the first place. And perhaps it's right to say they never were. And yet here is Paul saying, don't cover up, don't pretend that it's all right to profess the name of Christ and live sinfully. It is not, and the good of the person demands it. That's the first reason. The second thing he has in mind is the good of the church. And of course, as I said a moment ago, in the context of the book, it's this that he's primarily concerned about. He's concerned about the individual too. We're going to see that he refers to it again. But here he's concerned about the church, and he doesn't want this church in Corinth to go the way of all flesh. They're in great danger of doing it. They already have the mentality of the world so far as wisdom is concerned. They think the way to get ahead is to be smart in the philosophical sense and not to seek out the wisdom of the gospel found in Christ. That's bad enough. And here, apparently, they're in danger of doing the same thing morally. And Paul says, you have to deal with that as well. You have to be purified unto God, separated unto Christ. When he refers to the leaven and Christ, the Passover lamb, and he brings in all the Jewish imagery in which, as any Jew who read that would understand, that on the Passover, the yeast, which symbolizes sin, was put out of the house. So he is saying, if you're going to serve Christ, you must make every effort to get rid of the sin that contaminates. And of course, as you do this, you begin to grow, as he says, in grace. Now, he makes two qualifications here, and I want to bring them in. One qualification is that what he's saying here about dissociating from a believer who is living in open sin does not apply to the world and the people of the world in general. Because he says, if you do that, where could you live? Then you have to go out of the world. If you're going to live that way, he makes very clear, verse 9 and following, that he's not talking about that kind of separatism. It's not a question of never rubbing shoulders with anyone who's a sinner. Why, my goodness, he says, impossible. That's what you have in mind. But you see, what he's concerned about is the purity of the gospel and the reputation of the church. That's the issue. And so he says the problem is a believer who lives that way, or an alleged believer who lives that way, and that must not be tolerated. So he makes that qualification. And then secondly, he makes a qualification which works the other way, in which he says, even though I'm saying that this should not be applied to the people who are in the world, I am saying that it is to be applied to professing Christians, not only in this area, but in other areas as well. So he lists a number of things that mustn't be tolerated. Anyone who is sexually immoral, or greedy, an idolater, or a slanderer, or a drunkard, or a swindler. All, you see, open sins that are contrary to the gospel. And he is saying, isn't he? How could he not be saying this? The discipline must be practiced in those cases as well. Now, I want to end on this note. I said a moment ago that this is not the only place Paul speaks of this problem. He speaks about it again in 2 Corinthians, in the second chapter, verse 5 and following. And the significant thing of his introducing the subject again at this point is that here time has passed. Purpose for which Paul had the church deliver this offender to Satan, expel the wicked brother, to use his own language, has been accomplished. The man has realized the loss. He has been pained by separation from the body of Christ. He has sorrowed and repented of his sin. And now, says Paul, in these verses, written sometime later, I want you to forgive him and bring him back and restore him to your fellowship once again. As we read that second passage, we recognize the joy and compassion of the Apostle Paul in this situation for the man, as much as we recognize his anguish in the first situation for the church that has failed to maintain its purity. This, of course, is the goal of church discipline. The chief object in discipline, it says, is the restoration of the offender, and that's the direction in which all such discipline should lead. You say, well, it doesn't work much. Oh, I think it does work, generally, when it is properly practiced. Sometimes when ministers are together, as I often am in connection with various conferences, we talk about problems of this nature because, of course, that's something that ministers, regardless of the church in which they serve, face. I have another number of fellow ministers in California, and believe me, they face it. One of my friends on the West Coast tells of a story in which a man who had been a leader in the church fell into immorality. when he was confronted with it, refused to repent. He said, well, it's none of your business. What I do is my business. At any rate, it's between me and the Lord, and you shouldn't have anything to do with it. And pretty soon he went off, and he went from one sin to another. And the course of that man, as is the course of all who go against the law of God, was downhill. He just went from one horrible situation to the other. He made a mess of his life. He became an alcoholic. He got on drugs. Naturally, the family was destroyed. He couldn't stay even with the woman for whom he had left his wife. And he just made an utter wreck of his life. And years went by. Nature of 15 years or so. And they remembered that, of course, because it had been such a painful experience. And the time came, years later, when this man appeared on the scene again, and this time he was a changed man. And he came back to my friend and told what had happened. He explained how, as he had sunk further and further into sin, and therefore farther and farther from the Lord, he had come to the utter end of himself, and God used his own degeneracy to show what it was to go away from Christ. And by the grace of God, he turned from that. He repented of the sin. He was on his way back, and he had returned to the church for restoration. They worked with him. They weren't quick to do that. They wanted to be sure that the change was there. They gave him counseling. They worked to help him get a new job and get established on his feet again. They did all of that, and he was most cooperative. The time came when he was to be received back into the membership of the church again, and they said to him, well, there's one more thing you have to do. The session is meeting at 6 o'clock this particular week, Tuesday night, Wednesday night, something like that. They said, you have to appear before the session once more. He said, I really have to do it once more. I thought I've done everything I have to do. No, they said, you have to do it once more. So he said, all right, I'll be there. And 6 o'clock came that evening, and he arrived. The session meeting was taking place at the home of the pastor. And he didn't know what to expect. And when he came and knocked on the door, they greeted him and they took him out back into the backyard. And what he discovered is that they were having a party. It was a barbecue. And you get the idea when I tell you what they did. They had a coat for him, and they put on the coat. They had a gold ring for his finger, and they put that on, and the barbecue, you guessed it, was a fatted calf. Oh, there is joy in heaven over a sinner who returns. And that should be our desire. And at the same time, it should be our desire not to overlook sin.
0: 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I'm Mark Daniels. It seems there was a time when men settled their differences face-to-face, man-to-man, and unlike today, going to court was usually a final option. It might surprise you then to learn that in the Corinthian church, Christians were taking their disputes to court to let the world decide the outcome. Join Dr. James Boyce as he dissects Paul's third admonition to the church at Corinth. That's next time on the Bible Study Hour, preparing you to think and act biblically.
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3: Dave Piper with you here on TWR Life. As we head through the afternoon, we've got some brilliant children's programmes coming our way. Just after 2 o'clock, Team Jesus, stories written by Helen Griffiths, and Treasure Box just after that, as we join Drew, Hillary and Olivia from Commission Radio. But before all of that, it is almost 12:30. It's time for Building Relationships.
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6: 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We have his book linked at buildingrelationships.us. It's The Rekindled Heart. And Gary, I wonder if you've ever experienced that sense of having your spiritual life fizzle, or if you've helped people who've gone through that. Either of those fit?
7: Yes to both of those. Early on in my educational career, I had a lot of struggles for, I don't know, about 6 months. Of just, you know, it was the first time I'd encountered a lot of other thoughts, you know, because I grew up in the church and hadn't been exposed to other ideas and that sort of thing. And so, yeah, it was a real time of struggle and questioning and that sort of thing. But I'm glad that God brought me to the place, you know, where my faith was anchored in Him. And, of course, that makes all the difference in the world. But I've worked with a lot of couples through the years. And, you know, many times it's people who grew up in a church but maybe doesn't even have a personal relationship with God, and then something happens, you know, tragically happens in their lives, and then they say, well, if that's the way God is, I'm out of here, you know. And it's sad, but I'm excited about the program today and the topic today and this book. I think it's going to help a lot of people who may be going through similar struggles.
6: 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Well, let me introduce Dr. Mark Yarbrough. 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The title is The Rekindled Heart, Six Essentials for Reviving Your Faith. 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
5: You betcha. Well, born and raised in North Texas. I don't know why they call it North Texas. It's the Dallas-Fort Worth area. Last time I checked, we have this thing called the Panhandle, which is much further north, but we call Dallas-Fort Worth North Texas. And so that's been home. So I'm an official Texas boy. I tell people I wear my boots all the time, and so they're authentic for me. And I grew up in an absolutely wonderful home. I'm serious, Gary, when I say this. Mm. I grew up in as close to a perfect home as you can have on planet Earth in a Genesis 3 world. My mom and dad are still living in their mid-80s, and they are the most faithful, Bible-believing, Jesus-loving, evangelistic individuals on the planet, as far as I'm concerned. To the day I go home, I'm going to grow up and try to be like them. They're incredible people of faith. And so I had an opportunity to meet the Lord early on. I grew up in that kind of home where it was mama, dada, and Jesus. And so I saw it lived out. Met my soon-to-be wife. We met actually in junior high, started dating in high school. We married at the end of our sophomore year in college. And God called me into full-time ministry. I had a previous time where I thought I was going to go into large ranch management. How about that? Hmm. And the Lord got a hold of me, and I wasn't running, but he hadn't made it clear yet. And so in a year of Bible college, the Lord made it crystal clear that I was supposed to go into vocational Christian ministry. And so Jennifer and I married. We have four incredible kids. Two of those four are married. Our youngest one, so number three of the four, gets married this coming Saturday. As we're recording this. Mm. And so I'm really excited about that. So three of the four will be married. And about 5 weeks ago, I became a grandfather
7: to
5: our oldest daughter and her husband. So we're just kind of in that phase and stage. And we just said goodbye this couple of months ago to Jennifer's father. So the first of our four has gone on to be with the Lord now. And so we've walked that journey as many other people have. And so it's been an interesting few months of saying goodbye and saying hello and then sending one off in marriage. So we're just kind of in that season right now.
7: Yeah. Well, that's exciting. Now, you said you met your wife in high school. Did you date in high school or you just saw each other?
5: Well, we met in junior high, believe it or not, and we actually did start dating in high school. So about our junior year, we actually started dating. We were in a big friend group together and involved in Young Life, and she had grown up in a what I'm going to call a nominal Catholic background. And when I met her, I thought she knew the Lord, and then I found out she did not. And I had the privilege of sharing the gospel with her and watching her come to faith and then watching the Lord do an amazing work in her family. And we watched immediately her younger sister come to faith and then an older sister come to faith. And so we just saw the Lord do some amazing things. And we would have married right out of high school, but it would have like totally freaked our parents out. So we decided to wait till after our sophomore year and honor their wishes. And so right after our sophomore year, we got married.
7: A sophomore year of high school. I mean,
5: no, in college.
7: Sophomore year of college.
5: Let's be clear.
7: Yeah,
5: that's
7: yeah,
5: right.
7: Yeah. Well, sounds like God led you all together early on, and you really would have known each other quite well before you got married. So,
5: we did. We did. Indeed, it was a blessing for sure. And then the Lord led me on to Dallas Seminary, where I did a lot of my studies. I've actually been employed there since 2001, and then I moved into the presidency in 2020. So right in the middle of this little thing called COVID. And so that was kind of an interesting time to start a new transition, but the Lord has just been incredibly gracious and things are really well at Dallas Seminary.
7: Well, that's great. I've heard good things for many years about Dallas Seminary, and I'm glad that things are going well. So you decided to write about rekindling faith. Why do we need this message today?
5: We need this message today because everywhere I go, this is the story I hear. Look, life is full of ups and downs, as you know. We do live, I used that phrase a minute ago, we live in a Genesis 3 world, right? In terms, it's tainted by sin. Sometimes we create our own messes. I'm raising my hand right now. And other times things are done to us. We just live in this broken world where in God's sovereign hand, he allows things to happen that we wish he would not. I've got my own list. I know you do too.
7: Yep.
5: And we find ourselves there. And so the reality is that sometimes we can see our faith in moments that it's a fire that's just full vibrant. In other times, it's not. This really kind of came to play in me. I'll give you just a little quick story on this, is that I'm an avid fly fisherman. And so I was up in the mountains of Wyoming with some friends, and kind of the rule of camp, even in June when we were there, is the first person that gets up has to light the fire. So I'm usually the first person up. And so I was getting some wood together, and I had a friend of mine that was sitting there at the fire, and he knew I was coming back with some wood to put on it. And, you know, the night before, we'd had this big giant bonfire going. And so that morning, you could still see the coals. They were covered up with ashes, though. And you could still see it. He looked at the fire before I put the wood on that morning, and he pointed at it, and he said, "That's my faith right now." He said, "It used to be like the fire last night." And that got me thinking about this metaphor of the rekindling process and using that as a picture of our faith. We do have these moments where it's on fire, mountaintop moments and valleys. I find myself in a lot of dialogue with individuals across the country and across the world. This is an issue that is true of all believers. And so what do we do to rekindle that faith? And if it is on fire, what do we do to stoke it, to keep it going? So that's why I kind of phrased it six essentials. This is not a to-do list. It's not an exhaustive list. It's six things that have been personal to me, things that we talk about at Dallas Seminary with our students, that I talk about with believers all over the place. So that's kind of how the book came about.
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7: Mark, what do you think are the top two or three reasons that Christians struggle to keep their walk with Christ vibrant?
5: Wow, how long do we have on this one? You said top two or three, so I'm just going to throw out some things. I mean, sometimes it's our own stupidity. I'm just going to own it, and I say this of myself, as anybody that's listening to this. If we're honest, we would say that. Sometimes we simply do things ourselves that we know we shouldn't. Sometimes it is sin. Things that we know we should be doing. That's one. Another one that I would say that's close to that is just negligence. We can neglect our spiritual life just like we can our own physical health. Sometimes we just don't talk about that. And the reality is that sometimes we're not good at taking care of our bodies, right? I mean, I know I should work out. I know I should eat healthy. I don't always do that. And that is true. And I'm not trying to bifurcate our, you know, I have my physical and I have my mental and I have my spiritual. We are whole beings. But I do believe that when it comes to our spiritual life, Scripture speaks an awful lot about this, of how to nourish, if I can use that kind of language. So negligence is there. And then again, I've kind of already alluded to this, but in this messy, broken world, there are things that are done to us. I speak with a lot of people that live in great pain of things that others did to them or things that come up on us, again, that we wish we wouldn't, but the Lord providentially allowed it to happen. And so those would be two or three things that I would say kind of impact us in regard to impacting our spiritual life, our walk. So I'd say those are two or three things that I think of.
7: So how would this book, The Rekindled Heart, how can it be used in a home with husband, wife, children? How do you see it being used in a practical way in the home?
5: Well, I see it being used as a book that can be used in a lot of different ways. Number one, it's for an individual. That is for certain, for individuals that are readers and want to be asking those questions. What are essentials that I need to be addressing in my walk with the Lord, wherever I am on that spectrum? I've actually already been talking to people as it's been out now for a few weeks that they've been using it in their homes in terms of family devotionals. There's a lot of material in here that I think is very relational. I tell a lot of stories, you know, and you know this as a writer, as an author and a speaker, that we all speak out of our lives, don't we?
7: Right.
5: And, you know, it's the stuff of life. And so I certainly have my share of crazy stories and that are embedded into this particular book. I also know that it's being used right now in a lot of like Bible studies for small groups. So we're real excited to see how the Lord's choosing to use this. And ultimately, it's for His glory, and pray that it'll stir in the hearts of people. So those are a few ways that I'm already hearing as it's just been out for a few weeks now.
7: Yeah, I can see that. In small groups, I would think it would be very helpful. Now, you share some personal stories about times in your own faith when you know your faith dwindled. Tell us one or two of those.
5: I can remember a dark moment in high school. And I told you I met the Lord early on, and He drew me to Himself. And so as a little kid growing up, I didn't have huge moments of rebellion running from God. But there's a difference between that and then having a vibrancy of faith. And going into high school, I had a dear friend of mine that I had grown up with. Dear friend. I mean, all the way through. I mean, we'd been in, you know, little league sports together and on every team and things like that. And in our high school years, as is common, this is still true today, right? You have a lot of, you know, filtering off. And I watched him start to run with a crowd that alarmed me. And he started drinking. It was something that, again, alarmed me. I could see kind of danger ahead in that regard. And I can remember having a discussion with myself of going, man, I need to confront my friend. And I stayed kind of silent. In a horrible turn of events, he chose to drive drunk and was in a horrible accident. He and another friend of ours died. Mm. And it was horrible. It was tragic. He and I had kind of lost touch over a 6-month window there where he started running with a different crowd. And this is not to applaud me at all for not running with that crowd. That's not what I'm trying to say. But what I am saying is that that moment when he died, it was a confrontation of my own faith. Mm. Meaning, Mark, did you do everything that you should have done to love him well? Now, this is not trying to put, Gary, a guilt upon me. Sometimes we do everything right and it doesn't go the direction that we want. I know I've already said that. But my point is that I don't think I was having a vibrancy of faith that was lovingly aggressive, that was proactively going and talking to people and friends and sharing my faith. I was just kind of more quiet and dormant. And so I had a crisis at that moment after walking through that great pain. But it really was a question that the Lord used to shake me and say, hey, is this faith real or not? Are you going to proactively let your light shine? Or are you just going to sit back quietly, mm-hmm. you know, in the grandstands here? And so that was a moment that I very distinctly remember.
7: Yeah, yeah. I can see how that would be very traumatic, particularly in those high school years, boy, and a friend.
5: Yeah, you bet. It was and still is to this day.
7: Yeah. Well, we know that our culture today is a highly comparison culture. So do you think that that factor has anything to do with the lack of spiritual fire in our lives?
5: Without question. And I am becoming just more and more dissatisfied in seeing the tragic ramifications of what we're seeing with the realm of social media. Yes, technology can be used for good, and praise the Lord for that. You know, here we are in different states, and we're talking with one another right now, and so praise the Lord for that. And I've got dear friends that I keep up with, and so I'm not meaning that it's all boo, bad, you know, all of that. But what it has produced, and look, you know about this, you talk about it, the data is there in regard to comparison, and it is preying to perceived ego and what brings validation. I mean, in our younger generations in that regard, it's horrific. Hmm. The ultimate question for a believer, right, is one of identity. And our identity must be rooted in the Lord Jesus. And that is enormous, but I am telling you that the megaphone that is coming from a non-believing world, you know, the pattern of this world, when the Apostle Paul talks about that, right, in Romans chapter 12, you know, do not conform any longer to the pattern of this world. And he was saying that back then. Think of how he would be shouting that today. Mm. There is a pattern of the world. The evil one's been at this since Genesis 3, and he's just regurgitating the same old junk. But where is our identity? And we've got to camp out on the fact that as a believer in Jesus Christ, I am a child of the King. And so when someone comes to faith, I mean, the instruction, the privilege that we have of reforming their thinking, of saying, this is who you are because of what Christ has done for you. So if we let the volume of the world supersede the teaching of Scripture in regard to this issue of identity, and that's frequently what is happening. So to answer your question specifically, without me going on a rant here, is that is what is happening. And so we must be on guard about that. And that's why renewing of our mind, as the Apostle Paul says, in that same context. And that means let's keep preaching to ourselves of who we are in Christ Jesus. And that is going to do more good than anything that we can do. And that in part is part of what these essentials are dealing with.
7: We can all identify with that. And the number of hours that people spend on social media, for example, feeds that. But on the other hand, how about the time we spend reading the Bible? compared to the time we might be online? And how does the reading of the Bible relight the flame of faith?
5: Well, I mean, it's the simplicity of saying we need to feed our lives the things of God and His words. I was just preaching last night. We were looking at 2 Timothy chapter 3, verse 16 and 17. You know, these wonderful words, again, where Paul uses, all Scripture is God-breathed. The claim that he is making there, let me go all nerd on you for a minute, pasagrapheitha anastas is what he says. And these beautiful Greek words, he is saying, this Scripture that we have is the very breath of God. So here you and I are talking with one another, and we talk by exhaling, right? I mean, that's how words are formed. We all know that. And Paul chooses to use these words here of saying, you know, Scripture is the very breath of God. It's His word in written form. To come back to your question, it's what are we feeding ourselves? You know, you look at the national stats, and I mean, we're up to 6 hours of media a day in terms of U.S. intake. And so it's a very simple question that I ask believers all the time. What are you feeding your spiritual life? And you know what I frequently hear? It's like, well, yeah, I read, you know, my Bible maybe a couple minutes a day. And then it's like, how much time are you spending on social media and you're intaking from the world? It's a simple logistics here.
7: Yeah. Yeah.
5: Of the ratio is out of balance. And so this isn't always difficult to see what the problem is, but we have to reorient our life. I never forget taking my first computer programming class back when I didn't know what I was going to do with my life. And I quickly found out, by the way, it was not computer programming. And but I took this computer programming class, and I can remember the professor walking out on stage at the University of North Texas, and he said these words all these years that sticks with me. He said, trash in, trash out. What comes in will go out. What he said. Now, he was talking about computer programming, right, in terms of code. And if you have bad code, it's going to lead to things. But my goodness, the Lord used that to slap me upside the head years ago of saying, Mark, that's true of your life. And I frequently give that to other believers and say, hey, what's coming in, it's gonna have an impact on what goes out.
7: That's for sure. Are there examples of this rekindling of relationship with God in the Bible itself? And if so, share one of them or two of them with us.
5: Oh, yeah. Oh, my goodness. Yeah. I mean, you know, like Scripture is replete with challenges of what we need to do. One of my mentors of the faith, a longtime professor at Dallas Seminary that I got to spend a lot of time with, a guy by the name of Howard Hendricks, Gary. Does that ring a bell with you, brother?
7: Oh, yes.
5: And, yeah, I can remember Hendricks coming into my office one day. And he, as he traditionally did, he would put his hands on the table and lean across, and he says, Yarbrough, that's what he always called me, Yarbrough. He'd say, don't you ever forget, the Bible was not written to satisfy your curiosity. It was written to change your life. And he had all these, Hendricks had all these great prophisms, as we called it.
7: Oh, yeah.
5: And Prof used to tell me, he said, Mark, just take the big 10 themes of Scripture and talk about them all the time. And I thought that is so true. Yes, all Scripture is beautiful, but you know, the common themes that we have are some of the big ones that I talk about in the rekindling process. And so in your question, does Scripture talk about this? It does. I mean, I used the passage a minute ago of 2 Timothy chapter 3, verse 16 and 17, and Paul is admonishing Timothy while he is in Ephesus. I mean, so we almost have to take a step back and say, don't we think Timothy already knew this? Sure he did. But what did Paul say? He reminded him that all Scripture is God-breathed because it's useful for teaching, rebuking, correcting, and training in righteousness, so that Timothy, right, as a servant of God, may be thoroughly equipped for every good work. Timothy already knew it, but Paul is admonishing him. Last night at the church that I was preaching at, the passage that we kind of zeroed in on was Proverbs 3, 5, and 6. Think about that. That's probably like the t-shirt version of the book of Proverbs, right? Yep. You know, trust in the Lord with all your heart and lean not upon your own understanding. In all your ways, submit or acknowledge to Him, and He will make your path straight. these constant pleas in Scripture to trust and remember who God is. So I could argue that about half of the Bible is admonishing believers, the child of God, the people of God, at that particular time, wherever we are in Scripture from Genesis to Revelation, that it's an admonishing, remember who you are because of who God is.
7: Yeah.
5: And so I really think that all of Scripture is challenging us to live out what it is that we believe. As Hendrick said, right? Not to just be satisfied with our curiosity and knowing more, but to let it change our life. So there, Scripture is full of that.
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7: Mark, as we continue, are there other factors from our tech culture, which we all acknowledge is we are a technical culture today, that contribute to the dwindling of faith?
5: Oh, definitely. And I tell you what, I would say this, as I do regularly, to moms and dads out there that could be listening to this. Guard your children's use of technology. I can't say that enough. My goodness, I hear stories of, and I see it. You know, children that are 6, 7 years old that have full open phones and access to the web. And I mean, they will find them. They will troll them. Your children will have access to things that in previous eras, you know, when we wanted to sin, we would sneak behind a fence and have something in our hands. And we were telling stories. And the open access to the evil one is rampant. And so for the love of your children, if a mom and dad is listening to this, is to come up with guardrails, press that off, put a phone in their hand that only has certain aspects of things that they can do in regard to texting you. I certainly understand in this crazy, ugly world of wanting to stay in constant contact with your children, that I get. But you are going to have to be proactive as a parent. And you're going to have to guard your technology at home. You need to know what they see. My sweet, precious wife had a goal when our kids were at that age, which they're not now. But she was going to know everything, every password. They turned their phones in at night, even in their high school years. And I think there are guardrails that we have to put in place. That could be a whole episode and dialogue for us in that regard. But that is my admonition just right here, is that you have to be proactive and be involved in the lives of your children as it relates to their technology. You can't run from it. It's going to be there. And so you're going to have to be vigilant.
7: Well, you know, for those of us who are walking with God, and sometimes Christian leaders whom people respect, they say such things as, you know, I wish I had your faith. How would you respond if someone says that to you about your life and your faith?
5: Well, number one, I'd say I don't know if we ever know fully the faith of someone. I would say that.
7: Yeah.
5: I would also say that, you know, a lot of times I'll have somebody say something like that to me, and I'll say, well, let me tell you about some of the heroes of my faith that I'm striving to be like them. Mm-hmm. Things that I can see externally, things that I know them intimately in their walk with the Lord and things like that, even though I fully can't ever know their faith. But so I try to point that forward. This is not me. It's not you. Again, we're not going to fall into that area of comparison, but I want to come back to that individual and say, number one, we all have individuals that we look to in the faith, and that's very biblical. Paul said, hey, follow me as I follow Christ, but we're all pointing ourselves to the Savior, right?
7: Yeah.
5: There's only one hero in this story, and his name is Jesus. And I think we need to constantly remember that. But I can then come back to that individual, and I could say something to the effect of, well, what is it in your faith that you would like to see grow or improve?
7: Mm-hmm.
5: And I think that's a healthy place

0: book and you think of the churches, you know, around the country and the world, how can churches use this, the book, The Rekindled Heart, to encourage their people?
1: Well, I tell you, this will make it sound like it's a marketing ploy, and that's not what it is. You know, as an author, you write out of seasons of your life where the Lord's working on you to connect to people where we think that they are. And I know where people are, as I'm privileged to travel and speak with many, many individuals. My prayer, even the things that we've already talked about, is that this could be something that a pastor, a small group leader, could put in the hands of someone that finds themselves in that moment of saying, my faith is not exactly where I want it to be. It's there, it's present, but maybe it's like those coals that are covered with ashes. Mm-hmm. And that I would pray that this stirs in the hearts of a reader saying, yes, part of this has to do with our thinking, a reminder of what God has already said. Yeah, in this book, maybe there is a little bit of to do, but it's not to do in the sense of, you know, do these, you know, 22 steps and watch things explode in your life, you know, in your walk with the Lord. Yeah. It's not guaranteeing that. So it's not that kind of a, there is no self-help to this. It's going back to the Word. This is reminding people of what God has said. But like I said at the beginning, I would pray that this, it could be also a tool that individuals could use in small groups, in Sunday school classrooms where they're walking through it step by step. We've actually put out Moody has done this book, and they put out a study guide that kind of goes with it. And so that prompts some additional questions. Even in the book itself, at the end of every chapter, I have a section in there called Additional Rekindling, and it just throws out four or five questions to try to prompt some thinking and some discussion. So I would pray that it can be used by individuals, by groups, individuals that find themselves, whether their faith is full flame, full throttle, or whether they find themselves wanting to totally get a fire going again. I pray it could be a tool for that.
0: I certainly would agree with that. I think discussing a book like this in a small group could have tremendous impact upon individuals. Did anything surprise you as you were writing this book?
1: I wanted to try to jump into some real familiar passages, passages that we know for a believer that has maybe been in church or has been walking with the Lord, and maybe for even somebody that doesn't, to bring up some passages that we've heard before. And so I wanted to use some familiar texts to orient us in this discussion, to remind us of how frequently the Lord talks to us about remembering. All of these essentials, I could say that. And, you know, you go back in the Old Testament, and so many times he says to his people, remember, we forget. I mean, you know, in a previous era, what did he do? A big moment happened in Israel's history, and God would say, okay, everybody pause, pile up rocks, because you're going to forget. And then you'll pass this way again, and your kids are going to look at that pile of rocks and say, hey, what are that big pile of rocks there for? And it's going to jar your memory. We are creatures that forget, and we move forward. And so these essentials in many ways are saying, hey, let's remember some of the things that God has said we dare not forget. So I think I was surprised by that, to answer your question over again, of how many times that, you know, this theology of remembrance is so critical for us, simply because of the fact that we forget.
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0: Mark, related to what we were discussing before the break, here's a quote from the book. Rekindling your passion for God often begins by returning to that place where you once trusted Him fully for everything. It's in that space of surrender that the fire of faith can burn bright again. Speak to that concept.
1: Yeah. We need to tell our stories over and over and over again. And I love just wonderfully cornering people. In fact, I frequently do this, not to make people squirm or feel awkward, but just say, hey, in your own words, tell me when you came to the Lord, when God showed up in your life in a grand way, and you embraced the Lord Jesus, and you trusted Him by faith of what He has done for you, and you came to that understanding that it was no merit of your own. There's nothing that you could do to make yourself right with God, but it was clinging to the cross of Christ. And I love getting people to talk about that. And I mean, look, in certain traditions of Christianity, you know, we'll have people talk about campfire moments or walking the aisle at church when an invitation was given. They'll tell a passionate story of a father or mother, praise God, that shared the gospel. And it was a simple proclamation of John 3:16. We'll tell the moments of crisis in our lives where someone was at the point of death and the Lord intervened. And a drug addict that was at that moment of saying, man, I'm going to die. And they cried out to God, and God showed up in a miraculous way. Every one of these, and we could go on and on and on, wherever we are in that spectrum, every one of those is a Damascus Road story. Yeah. They all are. Yeah. Yeah. And, you know, I hear people all the time say, oh, I don't really have much of a testimony. And I'm going, stop it right there. Yes, you do. You have moved from death to life. You have a Damascus Road story. Maybe it was, yeah, it was, you know, verse 4 of Just As I Am. And you grew up in a beautiful home like I did. You know, maybe it's this traumatic story of, you know, you cried out to God and He preserved your life and you swerved left, and had you gone right, it would have been the end of it. But yeah, every one of those is the same root. It's God's miraculous intervention.
0: Yeah.
1: And so I think it's so critical for us to go back to the beginning and tell our stories over and over again. Yeah. We need to remember from where we've come. And so it's in that beautiful space of surrender that we have, generally speaking, most people go, I remember, I've forgotten that moment. But if I can go back there, I can get them to start rekindling their walk of faith and to say, okay, what do we need to do to stand in that moment?
0: Yeah. So asking those, that kind of question to them, we are really helping them in terms of the journey to be rekindled, right?
1: Oh, without a question. I mean, people yeah. can rekindle their faith. Yeah. And so part of this is just like sitting down in a, and I don't mean this in a counseling situation, in a formal counseling situation, but think of what we're doing. We're helping to lead people on a journey to say, hey, let's remember what God has done. Yeah. And let's start there. And that's a good place to begin to take new steps forward.
0: Yeah. Sometimes it's experiences in a life that will cause a Christian to realize that they need to come back, you know, that they're walking at a distance from God, right? Have you heard some stories like that?
1: Oh, yes. Yeah. Look, we all speak out of life and experience and moments. I think life is made up of a bunch of, you know, individual moments. And part of this is just getting people to talk, and certain generations are not comfortable with talking. And to help people process in this messy, broken, ugly world where, again, things happen to us. And so I do think that that's part of that is just being, hey, let's just talk about the goodness of God in our lives.
0: Yeah.
1: And that is a good way to start reframing this discussion to people talk about the value of kindling and rekindling their walk of faith.
0: Mark, as you know, this program is entitled Building Relationships. So what could a rekindled heart do for a struggling marriage?
1: Oh, I tell you what, I talk to couples all over the country and world, as do you. And frequently when I talk with couples that are married, they're Christians, and I ask the question, hey, have you guys had the privilege of sitting down together and telling each other how you came to faith? It is amazing how many couples have not done that. And they're missing out when they get to rehearse their story of the grace of God in their individual lives and to know the details of that, of communicate that, of about their homes and the hurts and the things that God used along the way to break them and bring them to faith, number one. But then what inevitably comes out of that is a closer bond between a husband and wife. Because they both realize that they're there by grace. And so I think there is great good of just constantly telling and talking about the goodness of God in our lives. And that can bring about a renewal in the life of a marriage when you realize that here's what brings you together. It's God. And that is the union that holds your walk together. And so I encourage couples all the time. I'm like, if you haven't done it, do it. If you have done it before, do it again. And there's great benefit in that.
0: I can see that. And I would agree that many couples have never done that. They just haven't thought about it.
1: Yeah, they haven't thought about it. I think it's a good challenge for couples to be able to do that and say, tell your story of the grace of God in your life.
0: Yeah. Well, as we come to the end of our discussion today, Mark, what do you really hope readers will gain from reading and experiencing this book, The Rekindled Heart?
1: Well, my prayer is that anybody that reads it is going to identify where they are on a spectrum, meaning maybe I'm at a moment in my life where my walk with the Lord is just on fire, and maybe I'm at one of those down moments like my friend was when he pointed to the fire and said, that's my faith. I pray that we'll kind of assessment is very important, and ask that question and say, Lord, how do I need to think? What do I need to engage with you on? What sins do I need to confess? What do I need to put into action? Not as a magic to-do list, but as a proactive way of saying, I want my walk of faith to be more vibrant. And that can occur, by the way, even in down moments, moments of great pain. And my prayer is that an individual will walk away if they engage this book, and it's going to send them back to the book, God's Word, and that they are going to have a new vigor, a new enthusiasm of saying, okay, Lord, this may be where I am, but I don't want to stay here. And if I'm at a good spot, I want to keep stoking it in order to keep that fire burning. And so that's what I pray for everybody. And, you know, the last thing, and I really kind of wrap this up even in the book, and I say to individuals, you know, because there's always an individual that's out there that says, you know, Mark, you don't know what I've done. You don't know where I am, and I don't know how God's going to deal with me. Yes, I'm a Christian, but I've done X, Y, and Z. And to that individual, I always want to say, hey, do you remember when Peter denied the Lord and how our precious Savior brought him back, interestingly enough, to a fire and reminded him of his loss, but said, Pete, I'm still with you. I want that person to walk away saying, the Lord is still there, and he is longing for your walk of faith to be vibrant, and God will restore. And so I would say that to anybody that is listening, anybody that reads this book, to say that God is patient, and he is longing to have a greater walk with you. Why don't you have a greater walk with him? He's waiting.
0: Well, that's a powerful way to conclude our time together today. Let me thank you for being with us, and let me thank you for writing this book. And I fully agree with you that if someone will take the time to read this book, I think that's going to It's going to help them look and ask, you know, where am I and how close am I and how can I be closer and put my faith totally in Him and in His Word. So, again, thank you for what you are doing at Dallas Seminary and for what you're doing in your personal ministry around the country and around the world.
1: Well, brother, that goes to you as well. Thank you for who you are for so many years and your faithful commitment to the Word and helping others mature in their faith. Privilege to be with you.
0: Thank you.
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5: Jesus never owned a house that we're aware of. 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
6: Hospitality isn't just being friendly. 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Hi, I'm Mark Gothier with Crew and Making Your Life Count. Today, Annie McCune shares how welcoming others and welcoming God each day can become a powerful expression of faith.
5: If we call ourselves Christians, we have the Holy Spirit, and He resides in us. And I had an amazing experience where I was in Korea at the Lausanne Conference, and thousands, 5,000 people from all over the world that know Jesus. But the thing that impressed me most was the thousand Korean believers who welcomed us every morning to that conference room.
6: After watching believers at the conference offer radical, joyful welcome day after day, the question became deeply personal.
5: They were there in the morning, and they were there at night, and they were the next day, and they were there the next night for a whole week. Just welcome, welcome, welcome. We're so glad you're here. And reflecting on that, I felt like God said, I would sure love to be welcomed like that into your life every morning. Before your feet touch the ground, would you remind yourself that I am here and I will give you the courage to love people? And because you said that I'm Lord of your life and I have residence in you, can I use your smile? Can I use your eyes? Can I use your hand? Can I use your gifts, whatever they are? Can I, you know, use your house? Can you allow me to love others through you?
6: What if each morning began by welcoming God first and letting that welcome shape how we treat everyone we meet? 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
9: You know, before that accident, I always looked at God as this distant disciplinarian. But after that accident, I saw God as a big, burly, middle-aged man in a flannel shirt, ready to wrap his arms around me and let me cry all over his shoulder if that's what I needed to do. But he just showed a side of God, a picture of God that I'm so grateful for.
10: You want to see a miracle, son? Be the miracle.
8: From the studios at the Homeward Center for Youth and Family on the campus of Azusa Pacific University, graduating difference maker since 1899, welcome to Homeward with parenting and family expert Dr. Jim Burns. I'm Roger Marsh. Have to admit, we're talking about a topic today that's probably, maybe it's a good one to be discussing on a college campus, maybe it's not. Shannon Etheridge is with us. We are in one of the APU auxiliary sound stages, actually. And you can do a television production here or a stage production. We're doing some radio recording. And restoring your faith and marriage after after emotional infidelity is the theme. I mean, the reality is just, is very, very simple. Emotional infidelity has become the dominant concern among married couples, especially in Christian couples, because it doesn't involve actually getting a hotel room. It's just what's happening in your mind. Let's get into part one of this conversation right now.
4: Welcome to Homeward. I'm Jim Burns. I'm smiling today because Shannon Etheridge is with us, one of my favorite guests. We're talking today about restoring your faith and restoring your marriage after an emotional infidelity experience. You know, Shannon is one of a nation's top advocates for sexual integrity. She's the author of many award-winning books, including Every Young Woman's Battle, Completely His, and The Sexually Confident Wife is her latest book. And I'll have to admit to you something, Roger, I have read these books.
11: You have.
4: They're checkbooks, but I have read them, and then I underline them. It's a little embarrassing, but
11: I've read them
4: they're
11: too,
4: great books. And better. Actually, what's neat is my own children have been kind of raised on Shannon Etheridge,
9: awesome.
4: Every Young Woman's Battle. And she's married to her husband, Greg, been married for nearly 20 years. They're parents of two teenagers, and they make their home in East Texas. Great to have you with us here.
9: It's fantastic to be with you. Always is.
4: Well, here we are at a special studio. You know, we're usually at the Homeward Studios, and, you know, you got tulips here. I don't think we usually do that.
9: And we're chocolate and the whole nine yards.
4: Yeah. We're here at Azusa Pacific University, and we have a great ministry going on here called the Homeward Center for Youth and Family. And one of these days, we'll have to get you back. And
9: I'm ecstatic to finally be on this campus. I've heard so many wonderful things about it.
4: Well, it is a great place. You know, on August 29th, 1984, your life was changed forever.
9: It was indeed.
4: You were a high school kid. Mm-hmm. You're driving down the road, getting back to school. What happened? You take it from there.
9: Yeah, I was actually on my way to school and remembered that I hadn't put lipstick on. So I adjusted my rearview mirror for a quick application. And when my car jolted, I managed to get it stopped and ran back to see what I had hit and was shocked to be standing over the body of a curly-headed woman lying face down on the grass next to a mangled bicycle. And just the realization of I was the one who just hit her was overwhelming at 16 years old. And long story short, basically, by the time the ambulance arrived 45 minutes later, they just looked at me and coldly said, "You'll have to call a funeral home ambulance. There's nothing I can do." And I was so fearful of facing this woman's family. I just knew that I would be like facing the firing squad. But, Jim, I just can't tell you how much they surrounded me with unconditional love and mercy out the wazoo. They just they had me over to their home the night before the funeral.
4: I mean, they called you too.
9: Yeah, they reached out
4: Gary.
9: To me through a neighbor. Right. That he had contacted me and said the family wants to invite you over, and so I went over, and he sat me down in the bay window of their living room because he wanted to tell me about Marjorie's life, and he explained that they had been missionaries with Wycliffe Bible Translators for many years, and he said there was no limit to how much Marjorie loved the Lord, and said that she had even given her testimony in church the previous Sunday, saying how eager she was to be in heaven with her Lord and Savior, and as soon as he was ready to take her home, she was ready to be there. And he went on to say, "Shannon, I believe that God chose you to usher Marjorie into heaven because he knew that you would be strong enough to handle it." And he said, "In fact, I'm passing Marjorie's legacy of being a godly woman onto you, that I want you to learn to love Jesus without limits the way that Marjorie did."
4: You know what's amazing is you've told me that story both personally, not on air, and then also on the air, and I have goosebumps and my eyes well up with tears.
9: I can't tell it without crying either. My daughter cries every time she hears it too.
4: But you know, what's amazing about this man is in many ways, and you've said this to me before, that you know, he was something of a spiritual mentor to you that night, but he stayed in touch with you.
9: He is still like a spiritual dad to me. He calls me daughter. His children, his grandchildren call me Aunt Shannon. It was just absolutely phenomenal how I, you know, before that accident, I always looked at God as this distant disciplinarian. Mm-hmm. But after that accident, I saw God as a big, burly, middle-aged man in a flannel shirt, ready to wrap his arms around me and let me cry all over his shoulder if that's what I needed to do. But he just showed a side of God, a picture of God that I am so grateful for. I never thought I would be thankful for that accident, but if I had to make the choice between not having the accident and continuing living life, seeing God as a distant disciplinarian, or having the accident and having my vision of God radically transformed, I would choose the accident over and over.
4: You know, you hear that so often with people. We don't want that kind of an experience, but the truth is that the experience was there and it did happen, and here you are. I mean, even to the point that the district attorney's office really did want to press charges against
9: you. Sure, they could try me for involuntary manslaughter, and Gary refused to let him put me to trial. He could also sue the ambulance company for taking so long to respond. He refused to that. He was also told he could sue our family for far more money than our insurance company covered. Over and over again, he had the opportunity to choose justice and to benefit financially, and over again, he chose mercy. And we're just so eternally grateful to this man and just the vision that he not only gave to me of who God really is, but I was able to see my family, you know, recognize that as well. And then just having the opportunity to share this story over and over again throughout the past, you know, 20-something years has been such a blessing to me.
4: Yeah, I mean, I see that. And it's funny because I have a tear going down my – I'm glad that this is radio and not television at this point, but it is so moving. Now, interesting enough, as you look at your own life, you know, you're – like you say, your relationship with God grew dramatically after Marjorie's fatal accident. But in the years right after the crash, your faith began to falter. And you were 20 years old now. You're attending mortuary college, if I'm not mistaken.
9: Yeah.
4: Had a live-in boyfriend and really not walking with God. And
9: no.
4: I want you to pick up the story from there.
9: Yeah. It wasn't an immediate transformation of, oh, my goodness, I love God, and now I'm going to totally live my life for him. At the time that the accident happened, I was a complete hypocrite and living a double life. And I think initially there was just a lot of anger toward God that he let the accident happen. And especially when my own earthly father responded so angrily toward the whole thing, that it was going to be years for me to really process what God was trying to teach me through that whole experience. But yeah, I had been looking for love in all the wrong places since I was 15 years old. Thankfully, God did get my attention in, of all places, the funeral home where I was working. I was expecting to be embalming all these people who are in their 80s or 90s who reached the end of their life and died of natural causes. But I was shocked at how many people I was embalming who were in their 20s or early 30s who either died of full-blown AIDS or committed suicide as a result of an HIV-positive diagnosis. And I remember standing over that embalming table thinking, there but for the grace of God go I. And God certainly got my attention and wooed me and pursued me back into the church. And that is where I met my husband, and that started a whole new season of life.
4: That's right. So you come back into the church. Greg is in that church.
9: Yeah.
4: And yet during that season, you end up marrying Greg, but you said you had a season of committing emotional and spiritual infidelity.
9: Yeah.
4: What do you mean by that?
9: Yeah. Well, I put this wedding band on my finger thinking this is going to change everything about me. And what I learned within a few years is that this really didn't change anything except my last name, that even though I wasn't physically in bed with another man, I still had that tendency to have a neon sign on my forehead that said, I'm hungry for attention and affection. And there were plenty of men on the planet who were willing to give me that. And so I would be standing in church and kind of, you know, looking around going, you know, well, what men are checking me out? And I would be driving down the road and men would, you know, drive by and wave and honk. And I just had no idea that I was teaching men how to treat me. I just thought that, you know, men are pigs. And I had no idea that, no, I have a big part in this play.
4: Now talk about that. You were teaching men how to treat you. What do you mean?
9: Well, my aerobics instructor said it best. He said, Shannon, you come to aerobics class dressed not to sweat, but to cause other men to sweat. And he was actually a huge angel in my life that revealed some heavy duty things to me that sent me running into counseling to put on my big girl panties and deal with the fact that I had been a sex and love addict. And I had never even heard that term. So at first it was just like, duh, that sounds like such a pervert. But then I had to recognize that, no, I'm living a very perverted, dysfunctional lifestyle that I look to men to give me attention and affection, to make me feel good about myself because I don't feel good enough about myself, you know, on my own, and that it was emotional prostitution, and that I was just lowering my dignity and my self-esteem to get that emotional high. And I don't think that men naturally treat women that way. I think that only certain men who are also looking for the same thing, you know, that I think that those people are attracted to one another, that they know which women have those neon signs on their forehead. They know which ladies are prone to being vulnerable to that kind of attention.
4: You know, it's fascinating because you are a kid at this point in many ways, a young woman, who you're in the church, and yet emotional prostitution. Do men have a harder time connecting emotionally than women?
9: It's according to who the man is. You know, I don't like the stereotype of saying that all men are a certain way. I think that men are probably a little bit reserved And that there's probably good reasons for that. I think that sometimes women just kind of throw their heart out on their sleeve way too quickly and make themselves way too emotionally vulnerable for most people. But I certainly think that men and women can find the middle ground. Mm-hmm. I would certainly say that Greg and I have found that middle ground. But I've learned to just lower my expectations of how often he talks to me and just understand that if I just give him that space that he needs, because he's kind of an introvert, that he'll eventually come back around to me and the conversation will be much richer because he won't feel drained all the time. It's kind of like that squirrel. Have you ever heard of the squirrel and nut analogy? That if you want to give a squirrel a nut, the worst thing you can do is chase it around the yard, grab it by its scrawny neck, and try to shove that nut down his chubby cheeks. The way to get a squirrel to take a nut from your palm is to lay down under a tree and go to sleep with it just right there on display. And eventually, he'll come and snatch it. And it's the same way with conversation, same way with emotional connection.
4: Yeah. You know, that's also for teenagers. I'm writing a book right now on raising teenagers, and that's a perfect illustration because if you chase them too hard, they're going
9: to
4: run. But
9: exactly. Yeah. You don't have to try so hard. You don't have to chase people down because I think it makes them feel hesitant and resistant.
4: Now, there's some things we do proactively. You have a little acrostic called SLAC: sit, listen, ask, compromise, and kiss.
9: Yeah.
4: Talk about it.
9: whenever the tension rises, that you need to recognize that we need to cut each other some slack. We need to sit down. We need to listen to each other and what each other is really saying. We need to ask questions to make sure that we understand. We need to reach a compromise to where you both feel as if you're walking away winners, and then seal the deal with a kiss. That if you can learn to argue that constructively, then arguments won't be this big dreaded thing in your household.
4: Mm-hmm. You know, it's interesting how a kiss, we talk a lot about intimacy. A kiss really is intimate. There's a quote by a prostitute that says, I would rather have sex with my clients than actually kiss my clients. It's way too intimate.
9: Yeah, and I've even had women say that their husbands came home and told them that they had been sexually active with either a prostitute or someone at work or whatever, but they would justify it by saying, but honey, I didn't kiss her, as if that was the ultimate betrayal.
4: Right.
9: And I help me understand that, Jim. Yeah. How can a man feel as if a kiss is more intimate than even the physical act? I don't know. It's a mystery.
4: Well, it is a mystery, and yet it does make sense that for so many emotionally starved relationships, it's the kiss. You know, that makes a difference. I mean, Kathy and I talk when we do our marriage conferences, we talk about the 20-second kiss, the 15-second kiss, the 30-second kiss type of thing. And, you know, and I always say it's not the kind of kiss you're going to give your grandma. I mean, it's the kiss that we seal the deal as a couple. And our kids would always say, you know, get a room and, you know, whatever. But that is something very special and intimate.
9: Right.
4: And I think there is an emotional connection with kissing.
9: Sure. And it was actually after I read one of your books that I told Greg, I said, you know what? I think we're doing it all wrong. We need to, instead of all these little pet kisses as we go throughout the day, we need to just pause and kiss for a little bit longer every once in a while. And it's amazing how your heart just totally supernaturally bonds with that person if you just stay there for 10 or 15 seconds.
4: Yeah.
9: It's very, very different.
4: You're right. Well, I think that is part of our answer. We're going to take a break right now. We'll be right back. Shannon Etheridge with us today. A great conversation, restoring your faith and your marriage after emotional infidelity is what we're talking about. Roger White. A conversation today, as always.
11: Always with Shannon Etheridge.
4: Always, always.
11: Yeah, it's very, very encouraging to know that there's someone like Shannon who can actually speak into this issue with the kind of clarity and authenticity that she does. And today here on the Homeward Broadcast, as Jim mentioned, our topic is restoring your faith and marriage after emotional infidelity. If you missed any part of it, remember you can go to homeward.com. 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But Dr. Jim Burns and his wife Kathy have written a book called Closer. It's an opportunity for you as a husband and wife to take these faith conversation starters. 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For more information on how you can order a copy of Closer and support the ministry of Homeward at the same time, visit us online at homeward.com.
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4: This is Jim Burns of Homeward with real-life answers to questions about morality. Actually, the problem of morality has never been one of intellect. Some of society's smartest people have been completely immoral. Morality is a problem of the will. And as the majority of our society moves away from believing they have a need for God, a greater emphasis will be placed on gathering information rather than learning absolute truth.
13: What this means for you as a parent is that your kids are growing up in an amoral society. Not immoral, where the value system is merely flawed, but amoral, where it doesn't exist at all. Well, the move away from Christian teaching has left our children without a spiritual foundation in the culture. Instead, they're being influenced by a generation driven by false hopes, with gods, now that's a small g, that imitate a life in Christ but don't deliver. Well, as parents, it's up to us to find new ways to communicate the hope of Christ to today's kids in crisis. When we do, our children will have hope. With Real Life Answers, I'm Jim Burns of Homeward.

0: Welcome back. I'm Jim Burns. Today, what a privilege to have Shannon Etheridge with us. We're talking about restoring your faith and your marriage after emotional infidelity. You know, infidelity can severely damage any relationship, whether it's with your spouse or with God. And fortunately, restoration is possible, and it takes hard work and it takes intentionality. And Shannon, her story and her life commitment to sexual integrity, she's the person, when I think of somebody who's making not only great decisions for herself, but also teaching now this next generation, I'm thinking of Shannon. Shannon, emotional prostitution, boy, tough phrase and a tough thing to call yourself in some ways.
1: Absolutely.
0: You know, you have a 17-year-old daughter who's going to spend 10 months now, you know, in another country. How do you help her not walk the same road? Because the culture is tough.
1: It is. It's harder today on women than it's ever been, right? Just with all that they're exposed to. And, you know, we just started having these kind of conversations with Erin very, very early. I mean, she has known since she was old enough to understand, you know, where babies come from, that mom has made some mistakes along the way that I certainly want to help her to avoid. When she went through her prepubescent years, we started writing Preparing Your Daughter for Every Woman's Battle together. She has actually become quite the advocate for purity herself. She has a very serious boyfriend. They've been together for over a year now, and they are living the life that I believe that I could have lived if I had just been equipped with the tools to make better choices.
0: Yeah. Right. You know, it's fascinating because what I'm learning and all the work that we're doing on the Pure Foundations campaign is that if parents will have dialogue with their kids.
1: Yeah, open lines of communication.
0: And keep it going, not just the one talk thing.
1: Right.
0: And it's not like, at least for my girls, they didn't walk around saying, "Dad, thank you so much for this incredible conversation."
1: Yeah, they roll their eyes.
0: Absolutely.
1: Yeah.
0: But you know what? When they have security and they have trust, they're going to feel better about themselves and then not have to, you know, find emotional engagement and in a physical relationship or in an unwise physical relationship.
1: Right. A cool thing that Erin has said to me is that, "Mom, I look forward to being a sexually confident wife. And one of the reasons that I know that I'll be sexually confident is because you've taught me how to save this gift until marriage." And I do think that it's totally worth the wait. And I love that about her.
0: Yeah. No, it's neat. Now, interesting enough, when we talk about sex and we talk about these kinds of issues, in your own life, you'd gone one way. You married Greg, and he's just a great guy, very different than you.
1: Oh, yeah. He was a virgin when we married.
0: You know, exactly.
1: Very different.
0: And a strong Christian leader and whatnot. But in your own mind and in your own heart, you still struggled with what you called emotional infidelity. In fact, at one time, if I'm not mistaken, you can correct me if I'm wrong, you know, there were like several affairs in your mind you were having with these people.
1: Right.
0: And yet you're married to this very strong, neat Christian. You're going to church.
1: Yeah. I was a youth pastor.
0: You were, doing youth ministry.
1: Right. Had no idea that what I was doing was so wrong and was tearing down my integrity and coming between me and my relationship with God, in addition to me and my relationship with my husband. But yeah, I mean, I had a huge crush on a pastor friend. I had a scuba diving instructor that I was very enamored with and just really loved when we got to go diving together.
0: Did you do scuba diving in Texas?
1: We do.
0: There's
1: not a lot to see, but we do. We usually come to California to go on real trips. But yeah, Clark Gable was another one that I had a major crush on. I even said to Greg one time, "If you could just be a little more suave and debonair like Clark Gable." And another time I had said to him, "You know, if you could just sweep me off my feet a little bit more intentionally." And Greg knew that he was being compared to men that I had been with before. And he just very sweetly said, "Shannon, you have no right to compare me to men that you had no business being with in the first place."
0: Wow.
1: And that was very convicting, and I really respected him for speaking up that way because I needed to hear that. I needed to understand that I was not being fair to him to compare him to every other man under the sun, because every other man under the sun had had backed out on the whole commitment thing. They had ripped my heart out, stomped on it, made a fool of me. And here this man was committing his whole life to providing for me, and he was a wonderful husband, a wonderful father, and yet I was just finding every little reason to tear him down and to complain about how he wasn't romancing me like he should. He was just a very selfish, ugly life I was living.
0: But you know, when you're saying the word selfish and ugly, and I think that's for so many of us. And I was just speaking last weekend in Salt Lake City on the issue of teaching your children healthy sexuality. And one of the things I said was, I said, kids make sexual decisions based on emotional involvement that exceeds their maturity level. Meaning,
1: yes,
0: you know, you pick on the 14-year-old girl, it could be a guy, but they're in love. Now it's puppy love, but
1: right.
0: Still love for puppies, yeah.
1: Sure.
0: And so they find, maybe it's at church, and they find this guy and his hormones are, you know,
1: raging.
0: Yeah, exactly. You said it. What do you say to that kid when they are emotionally involved? The culture is telling them, go for it.
1: Yeah.
0: Their parents aren't talking about it. In fact, last week, with all the people in the room, I said, how many of you received good, positive, healthy sex education? One lady raised her hand. I said, God bless your parents.
1: That's my experience, too. Mm-hmm.
0: Sure. Mm-hmm. So what do you say to this younger generation who I think really wants to be people of sexual integrity? They don't have a flipping clue.
1: Right. And it's lack of knowledge that causes people to perish. That's what I spoke about at Biologist this past week, is how important it is that we understand that God created us to be sexual beings, but he did not create us to be sexually active until we are in the marriage relationship, and that it is worth the wait. And the whole idea of, you know, starting to date when you're 14, 15, you know, even 16 years old is awfully young. And we had said to our kids, we hope that you will wait until at least your senior year of high school before you even entertain the idea of a serious relationship. And they have held to that standard. But just the idea of, the sooner you start dating and just giving pieces of your heart away, the more vulnerable you're going to be to that temptation. Because who can date somebody for five whole years and right. and remain pure without being overwhelmed with that kind of temptation?
0: Yeah. No, it's a great reminder. I was talking with a Christian school leader, and they have a prom for eighth grade. Mm-hmm. And they said it's well chaperoned, and, you know, nobody's going to do anything. I said, you know, it really probably is well chaperoned, and I doubt if, you know, kids are going around to the back, but you're teaching them something at a very young age
1: yeah.
0: when it comes to the whole idea of exclusive dating mm-hmm. rather than kind of inclusive relationships. One of the joys
1: right.
0: about youth ministry is there's inclusive relationships. They kind of get to know how to relate to it.
1: Right.
0: And studies absolutely show that when kids date at a younger age, they end up having sex. Maybe not right at that moment, but
1: right.
0: they end up having sex by the time they graduate from high school.
1: They do.
0: You encourage women to establish a time for basking. What's basking?
1: I love that word. Basking is my word for just being in love relationship with the Lord and having that, you know, we always think of quiet time as, okay, you're going to pull out your Bible and you're going to read a certain number of chapters and maybe even write a few sentences in a journal, and then you can check that off your to-do list and go on about your day. But you know what? The same way that you want to bask in your husband's presence and just connect and communicate, we need to learn to do that with God, because that's where our love tank gets filled up. That's the beauty of what I have gone through in my life of looking for love in all the wrong places, is that I have discovered how to find it in the right place. And it has been so incredibly healing. I have learned through my love relationship with God to rip the scarlet letter off my sweater. That is not who I am anymore. I'm a new creation in Christ Jesus. And I'm really proud of who I've become, of who God has helped me become. I don't wallow in low self-esteem at all. People say, oh, aren't you just so embarrassed to talk about your sexual past? And I just say, well, no, because the person I'm talking about, I feel sorry for that little girl, but that's not who I am anymore. I really believe that he has made me a new creation.
0: You know, I think there are loads of people who just heard what you said. Some pulled over in the car and said, how do I get that? Because they've tried. You know, they've prayed, they've been at church, they've done all the right things, and they want your attitude, and yet they just can't get it past them. What do they do?
1: Well, yeah, I'm going to have to tell you what my best friend did for me. I told her one day, I said, Lisa, I have forgiven everybody I know to forgive. I've forgiven my dad for being emotionally distant. I've forgiven my mom for not talking to me about sexual integrity when I was younger. I've forgiven my uncles for sexually abusing me. I've forgiven every man on the planet who's used and abused me, but I just can't forgive myself. And she said, Shannon, do you know what you're saying when you say that? You're saying that the blood that Jesus shed for you on the cross wasn't sufficient, that you need some sort of special miracle to set you free. She said, you may as well just spit on the blood that Jesus shed and just say, what else you got, God? And when I realized that really this was pride, to think that my sin was so big that God couldn't have possibly wiped that clean, that I had to die to that and just say, okay, if I'm a Christian, either I believe it or I don't. I have to believe that what the Bible says that Jesus did for me on the cross was sufficient, and that his grace is sufficient for me. I have to embrace that and live it. And, you know, it's easier to act your way into a new way of feeling than to feel your way into a new way of acting. So don't wait until you feel like you're totally redeemed and restored. Just act like you're totally redeemed and restored, and eventually you'll start feeling that way, and it feels great.
0: Wow, that is great input. And it's interesting, the act as if theory that even they would say in the secular world is really about faith.
1: Absolutely.
0: And putting your faith in the Word of God.
1: Yeah.
0: And
1: you're knowing that it's real. Knowing that it's real.
2: That's good counsel. And that, on a lighter note, I mean, I think about people you see at the gym, for example, who may be a little overweight and out of shape, but they're working it out and they're believing that this is actually going to help them. And this is a really very basic principle that Shannon Etheridge brings to the forefront here on today's edition of the Homeward Broadcast. You start bringing that attitude into your marriage, and that you can restore your faith in your marriage after emotional infidelity. Dr. Jim Burns talking with Shannon Etheridge today here on the Homeward Broadcast. We have reached the midpoint of this conversation. We'll hear part two of this conversation on the other side of this break, so do stay with us. 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
1: Well, I think that dads hold so much power because really he is the first one that imprints his daughter with the image that I am worthy of attention and affection and love based on nothing else other than who I am. Not based on what I'll do for some guy, but based on who I am.
5: Okay, what time do you want to pick me up?
6: Oh, behave.
0: Welcome to Homeward. I'm Jim Burns. Very happy you joined us today. Shannon Etheridge, you're in for a treat if you've not heard Shannon Etheridge. Amazing, incredible communicator, and just an all right great person. Restoring Your Faith and Marriage After Emotional Infidelity is what we're talking about. We're here on location in the beautiful studio of Azusa Pacific University. Shannon, welcome back with us.
1: Thanks so much for having me. It's great. Always great to be with you.
0: Well, it is.
1: One of my favorite radio interviewers. Don't tell Stephen Arterburn, though, since he is my writing partner.
0: I'm going to send this right over to him. You know, Shannon, one of the nation's top advocates for sexual integrity, has written great books. Every Young Woman's Battle, Every Woman's Battle, completely his. The Sexually Confident Wife is a new one and a great one. Married to Greg for nearly 20 years, parents of two teenagers. I want to throw some statistics that I got out of your book. 29% of women admit to flirting with men other than their husbands. 44% of wives have fantasized about having an affair, most commonly mentioned a stranger, a celebrity, or a coworker. 25% of women fantasize about another man during the actual act of sexual intercourse. Whoa.
1: Yeah. Sad state of affairs, huh? And we point the finger at men and go, oh, they're just such pigs. And we don't even recognize that, hey, we have a lot of baggage going on in ourselves that need to be worked out. We need to be guarding our heart and our mind.
0: Well, you know, it's interesting because when it comes to even pornography, men have obviously a major problem with pornography in today's world.
1: Because they're visually stimulated.
0: Right, but women have this emotional connection with pornography as well.
1: Well, we're emotionally stimulated. The same way that men can cross the line because of the temptations they face due to their eyes, the women cross the line because of the temptations that come out of their heart. We long for attention and affection, and we will do almost anything, including emotional prostitution, to get it.
0: Yeah. You know, it's funny because the scripture that probably my girls get tired of this, but the scripture that I throw out at my girls all the time is guard your heart above all else.
1: Yes.
0: For determines the course of your life.
1: It's the wellspring of life.
0: And we really do need to learn to guard our hearts. And you talk about this in how we ignite joy and passion and even desire in a marriage. And yet you were in a place with your husband, Greg, where you were pretty much ready to walk. What was that all about?
1: Well, it was 7 years into our marriage. And you know, I think that that's typically a stage when the 7-year itch is kind of a famous saying. But I just felt as if he was not giving me the love and attention that I craved. And I was crying to him, you just don't meet my emotional needs. And fortunately, he saw past my weaknesses to my needs. And he spoke the truth in love. And he said, Shannon, you have a grand canyon of emotional needs. And even if every man in Dallas lined up outside your doorstep to spend time with you, it would never be enough. And he said, until you look to God to satisfy your needs, there is nothing I or any other man on the planet can do to satisfy you. And it just rang so true in my spirit because I had been such a promiscuous teenage girl and I had given lots of men plenty of opportunities to meet my emotional needs, but it wasn't something that any human being could ever do for any length of time. And so, praise God, I surrendered, went running into counseling, 6 months of intense group and individual counseling to put on my big girl panties and get to the root of why have I always looked for love in all the wrong places, and how can I stop before I lose my marriage and my family?
0: You know, I would imagine there's loads of people who are saying that. How do you do that? What is the process?
1: Yeah, well, it's going to be unique for everybody. You know, everybody's sexuality is as unique as their fingerprint. We have different experiences. We were raised in different homes. We have, you know, different thought patterns, different temptations, different emotional desires. It's going to be different for every single person, but there's certainly some commonalities. First, we need to recognize that your sexuality isn't just about what you do. It's who you are. And God didn't just make you with a body. He made you with a mind, body, heart, and soul. So we have to figure out not just how to avoid crawling in bed with somebody else. We have to figure out how to guard our heart, what that looks like, how to guard our mind, how to guard our spirit, how to look to God for those needs that we typically look to other human beings to fulfill.
0: You know, you mentioned that your dad was somewhat emotionally distant. And I keep meeting young women who are that way. Actually, I meet people who are our age, where Kathy and I will be in a conversation and, you know, a woman will say, you know,
7: my dad was a good guy. He was just not there for me.
1: Right.
7: What do you say to the dads who in this generation want their kids to have their hearts guarded in a positive, healthy way?
1: Yeah, well, I think that dads hold so much power because really he is the first one that imprints his daughter with the image that I am worthy of attention and affection and love based on nothing else other than who I am, not based on what I'll do for some guy, but based on who I am. And so I just really encourage dads to spend that quality time with their daughters and let them know that you are loved, you are special, make dad daughter dates. Just make sure that she knows growing up that she does not have to go looking for love in the backseat of some car with a teenage hairy-legged boy, that she's got a man at home who loves her and protects her and provides for her. But the emotional connection is the most important thing. I don't care how good of a provider he is. She is looking at, are you paying attention to me? Do you want to talk to me? Do you want to spend time with me? That's how she spells love.
7: You know, we were talking before the interview about a new book of yours. It's called The Sexually Confident Wife, and we were laughing about it because Roger had it in his office, and you know, everybody at Homeward is looking at it going,
2: guilty as Roger.
7: Exactly. And
1: Roger's trying to learn how to become a sexually confident wife.
7: Yeah. And you know what I would say, in the heart of a lot of women, that's the case. Sometimes as Christians, they feel uncomfortable even talking about their sexuality.
1: Yeah.
7: Yet it's God created sex. God sees it as good in the context of marriage and whatnot.
1: But that's hard to sink in to a woman's brain. And let me tell you why. In our society, if a guy sleeps around, he's a stud. He's got notches in his belt. For a girl, if she sleeps around, you know, she's a slut. You know, she's a tramp. And there's so much guilt and shame that comes with having had a sexual past. And it is really, really hard when you've been raised in a Christian home and been told over and over, good girls don't, good girls don't. You know, why would he buy the cow if he gets the milk for free and all this kind of stuff? It's hard to flip the switch and go from good girls don't to good girls do. And they do it often and they do it well and they enjoy it with their husbands and they see it as an act of worship with their God. That is an incredibly hard transition to make. And I know tons of women who have yet to make that transition, but it is possible when we do recognize, like you said, that this is a gift from God and that this is my birthright as a Christian woman, that I deserve to be a sexually confident wife, no matter what's in my past.
7: Yeah. But wouldn't you say that most women are probably not sexually confident wives?
1: Yeah, I would venture to say that that's probably true.
7: Well, and let's pick on the men for a minute, because you said, you know, it's a notch in a man's belt. So if a man has an affair or if a man has, you know, past relationships and now brings it into the marriage or whatever. But let's look at a man who's had an affair. Now the woman, how can she even be sexually confident because she's staying with her husband? And yet you have this story. If I get this every week, you must hear it daily.
1: Dozens of times a week.
7: What do you say to the woman who says, you know what, I want to be God's person. I want to have a good relationship with my husband. It's not just about sex, but there's this experience that happened 10 years ago, 10 minutes ago, whatever it might be. What do you say to them?
1: Yeah. You know, I say that we as women, we need to sometimes take a lesson from men. Men don't wallow in guilt and shame. They move on. And women can actually learn to do the same thing. Also, men don't cower over in the corner in the fetal position in their fuzzy robes and go, oh, I've gained so much weight. I have a beer belly and I'm going bald and surely you can't find me sexy. And women need to understand that it doesn't matter whether you're a size 2 or a 22. He's just shocked that he has a naked woman in his room who's willing to be sexual with him, and that we can overcome all these little hurdles that hold us back, whether it's past guilt, whether it's low self-esteem, whether it's poor body image. All these things can be overcome.
7: Right. You know what I love, Roger, is on Homeward, we actually don't cut those kinds of conversations.
2: That's right.
7: And it is so true and
2: we
7: so good.
2: It. Yes.
7: We don't even have outtakes on Shannon. We just kind of let it flow. But that is absolutely a great illustration. In your book, you identified 7 ways wives can guard their hearts and minds in marriage. And I really liked it. And we don't have time to go through all 7, but I want to make a comment about a couple of them. One is, you said, thank God for giving you the opportunities you have to create a happy home. I would say in today's world, even among a lot of Christians, overcommitted, underconnected, stress, it's not exactly a happy place. Whoever comes home first is coming into some chaos like crazy. And so we're not taking those moments to do it. Practically speaking, how do you do that?
1: Well, first of all, we need to remember that when he comes home, or if you're the one coming home to him, that just putting a smile on your face, whether you feel like smiling or not, goes a long way in setting the emotional tone. We have to understand that our husbands don't just want sex and a sandwich. They're much deeper creatures than that. Men really do have emotional needs, and they need to know that they are heroes in their wives' eyes, not zeros. So we need to give them the same courtesy that we give our coworkers. You know, you don't walk into the office and just unleash your wrath on all your coworkers. You treat them with courtesy, and if something is bothering you, you kind of work into that and take the Oreo approach of tell them something good, complain, tell them something good again to affirm the relationship. Right. And we just need to have the same sensitivity with our husbands because their hearts are not made of steel, and we can't just, you know, a lot of women will say, you know, well, I'm completely sexually available to my husband, but he doesn't seem to want to have sex with me. And I will tell them, you know, it could be one of three things. There could be something physical going on that he needs to see a doctor about, or he may be overwhelmed with stress to the point that sex is kind of the furthest thing on his mind right now. Or it could be that you're ripping his heart out and stomping on it emotionally and not recognizing that he needs to be emotionally affirmed by you in order to feel sexually attracted to you.
7: Wow. Great input. Shannon Etheridge with us today. Roger, how can they, if they haven't heard this whole program, how can they hear it online, et cetera, et cetera?
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7: Well, during the course of the next 24 hours, your priorities will influence every decision you make. Well, that makes me wonder, of all the priorities in your life, which one's the most important? Well, I'm Jim Burns of Homeward with a real-life answer to that question. Now, if you ask most people which is their most important priority, well, they'd probably say it's all about me. Well, that kind of attitude doesn't seem to leave much room for God in that person's life, and yet they still also believe they're spiritual. It's like the guy who said he was a Christ follower, but only to a certain extent. He said, I'd like to buy $5 worth of God. Not enough to explode my soul or disturb my sleep. I don't want anything to really change in my life. I just want ecstasy. The Christian life just isn't always super exciting. In fact, it may seem rather ordinary at times. Even so, putting God first in your life is not only a good idea, it's crucial both now and forever. Putting God first guarantees you a life that will last for all eternity. With Real Life Answers, I'm Jim Burns of Homeward.
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0: Welcome back. I'm Jim Burns. Boy, does time go by fast. Roger. Shannon Etheridge with us. We're talking about restoring your faith and marriage after emotional infidelity. Shannon is one of the nation's top advocates for sexual integrity, has written wonderful books. Every Young Woman's Battle is a book that I read, handed to my girls. Kathy went through that particular book with our girls. She's been married to Greg for nearly 20 years. They're the parents of two teenagers, and they make their home in East Texas. I could say it with accent.
1: The pretty part of Texas.
0: Beautiful part. You live in a beautiful area, really. Recently, you've written a book called The Sexually Confident Wife, which, as we said, connecting with your husband, mind, body, heart, and spirit. It really isn't just about the body, is it? It really is about mind, heart. And you talk about the fact that how a husband needs encouragement in a big way. How do you practically do that? Maybe when your husband's kind of a dud.
1: It's amazing how you can inspire him to rise to become the man you want him to be instead of requiring it of him. When you require it of him and nag him and complain about all the things he doesn't do right, then that's about as high as the bar is going to go. He's going to dig in his heels and resist changing because he doesn't like being controlled. No man likes to be controlled. But if you can affirm even the littlest things that he does right and build up his confidence and help him to trust you with his heart, you will be amazed at how he will just blossom right before your very eyes. Women hold the power to help their husbands blossom into becoming awesome men.
0: You know, it's interesting you say that. You quoted Dr. Laura Schlesinger, and it read, "The cruelest thing a wife can do to her husband is to never be happy." I meet a lot of wives who say, look, I'm not all that happy. I've got maybe even hormone issues going, or I've got all kinds of things, but also I'm not happy with my husband.
1: Right. They want to point the finger of blame
0: at
1: him.
0: So do you fake it?
1: Well, here's the thing is that you can't say that it's all your husband's fault that you're not happy, because we choose whether or not we're happy. We direct the course of our lives. Her husband isn't holding a gun to her head saying, be unhappy, be unhappy. These are choices that we make. And so I would say that you need to start making some choices that will make you happy with your own life. And then anything that your husband brings to the table is just icing on the cake. But you have your cake, you know, through your other interests and fulfillments and relationships. And that's perfectly okay. We just can't put the burden of responsibility on our husband's shoulders to be our emotional all in all. Every man will cave under that kind of pressure.
0: You know, it's interesting because I'll see Kathy will be with some girlfriends and she'll come back, you know, giddy and actually very happy about being with the girls. And then I said, well, what'd you guys talk about? Well, it was actually stuff that I, to be honest,

0: to oil wells rather than eggshells. I'm saying that because of your good old Texas roots here.
1: Yeah, yeah. My husband used to come home to the oil wells after I had been a real witch for multiple days, and I would feel so bad and so guilty about how I had been treating him that I would go all out and just gush with all kinds of attention and, you know, homemade dinner and flowers on the table and candles, and thinking that this was going to make up for the past 2 weeks of chaos he had been living in. And what I had to recognize is that, you know what, those oil well evenings don't make up for it. That if he has to come home feeling as if he's walking on eggshells night after night after night, there has got to be something wrong with me, and I need to figure out what that is, because he didn't even have to do anything. I mean, I was already mad at him by the time he walked in the door, and I didn't understand where that came from. My husband was always so great to recognize the root even long before I did. He would say, Shannon, none of this is about me. This is about you and your dad. And he knew that I needed to go through some major healing over me and my dad's issues. And I did. And now I have a great relationship with my dad, praise God. And because I have that peace with my earthly father and my heavenly father, I'm at great peace with my husband.
0: That is great. How do you keep it going? How do you keep the foundation so that you can continue to have the kind of relationship both with God and with your husband, with Greg? What's the discipline of that for you?
1: Well, A, the discipline is that the D word is not in our vocabulary. Mm-hmm. Divorce is not an option. And I agree with some speakers who say, you know, we've thought about murder, but we've never thought about divorce.
0: Right.
1: But no matter how bad the tension gets, that we're in this for the long haul. There's no eject button that we'll be pushing. And so we make time to iron things out. We make time to romance each other and to date. We try to keep a balance and not getting so busy that we don't have time for each other, because in this season of life that we're in with two teenage kids and two careers and all the expectations that we have in our community and church and extended family and all, it would be really easy just to crowd our calendar so full that there's nothing left for each other. But we certainly guard against that. We Skype with each other whenever I'm traveling. We send frequent emails and texts. It's just, we remember that we're best friends, and that at the end of the day, it really doesn't matter how many people I have ministered to. It doesn't even matter how many people I've brought to Christ. What really matters is what kind of example did I set for the world of how Christ loves his bride, the church. That's what marriage is intended to be. Our marriage should be a reflection of the commitment that Christ has to his bride. And so I am forever committed to Gregory Earl Etheridge, and I know that he is forever committed to me.
0: That's great. You know, speaking years ago in Hawaii, and a woman said, hey, I have a word for you from God that always scares me. And I said, well, give it to me. And it was actually one of the True Love Waits Purity Code events where all these kids had kind of come forward, and we're in this Blaisdell arena, and it was an incredible event. Mm-hmm. And she said these words. She said, untended fires soon become nothing but a pile of ashes. And I said, say it again. You know, the band is playing. Kids have come forward to sign these cards. You've been in those kinds of things, you know, lots of times. And she said, untended fires soon become nothing but a pile of ashes. She actually added, a missionary once told me that. And I think I'm supposed to tell you that. You know, and I took that as my relationship with God. But I now realize that if I don't tend the fire within my own soul for Kathy, if I don't tend the fire within my own soul for my vocation, my calling, and, of course, my relationship with God. And I think what you're saying here is that it's possible to have a very good relationship with our spouse. No, it's not perfect. Yes, there are going to be problems,
1: sure.
0: But tend the fire within your own soul. And as you take care of your own stuff, maybe it's your earthly father stuff, maybe it's other things.
1: Or your past guilt stuff or whatever.
0: Exactly.
1: Yeah. It's like a campfire. We always think that things should be just blazing brightly, but we have to understand that it's only after that bright flame dies down that the embers get hottest.
0: Right.
1: And that sometimes we need to stoke the fire. Sometimes we need to it up a little bit to get that flame rising again.
0: It takes intentionality. Thank you so much for being with us.
1: It is always fantastic to be with you, Jim.
2: 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Thanks so much for listening. 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

Hello and welcome to Team Jesus here on TWR UK with me, Amy Follett, where we'll be taking a look at the lives of those who are a part of Team Jesus. These short stories are written by Helen Griffiths. From the work of William Wilberforce to abolish the slave trade, to being called to mend a wall as Mesalem did. As part of Team Jesus, we all have something that God has called us to do for him. This series will take us on a journey where we'll hear about how God has worked through the lives of his people and how he can work through yours too. If you want to listen to any programmes you may have missed, why not head over to our website at twr.org.uk, where you'll find a range of Christian content. Now it's time to hear today's story. When God Said No, Amy Carmichael. How do you feel when you want something very badly, but when you ask your mum and dad, they say no, and keep on saying no, however many times you say, please, oh please, I really, really need this? Today's story begins with a little girl called Amy Carmichael. She was born in Northern Ireland about 150 years ago, at a time where most families went to church on Sunday, so she knew about Jesus and the exciting stories in the Bible. Her parents were Christians and well-to-do, so she probably had most of the things a little girl might want. However, there was one thing she wanted with all of her heart, one thing which only her heavenly Father could give her. She wanted to have blue eyes. She believed that all the prettiest girls had blue eyes, but hers were brown. Her mother had told her that Jesus said to his friends, I tell you the truth, my Father will give you whatever you ask in my name. Jesus had said it, so Amy believed it, and decided to ask God to give her blue eyes. He made everything. It would be so very easy for him to change the colour of her eyes from brown to blue, so very sure that her prayer would be heard and answered, she asked. She could hardly wait to jump out of bed the next day and look in the mirror and see the wonderful change. But no, staring back at her were the same brown eyes. Amy wasn't going to give up. Didn't it also say in the Bible to keep on praying if you wanted something badly enough? She badly wanted blue eyes, so every bedtime she asked God to give her blue eyes, and every morning they were still brown. She couldn't understand why God didn't answer her prayer. However, many years later, she discovered that God knew best. When she was 15, she gave her life to Jesus. By then, her father had lost most of his money, and soon afterwards, he died. Amy had to help her mother look after her younger brothers and sisters, but she still found time to care about the far poorer people that she saw on the streets every day. God led her to India to work among the poorest of the poor, poorer than any she had known before, people who would sell their little girls to feed their family and who had never heard about the God who loved them. As she went on preaching from village to village, she at long last understood why Jesus hadn't answered her childhood prayer. With her brown eyes, suntan skin, and dressed as the local women dressed, she looked like one of them, not like a foreigner, and they started to accept her. She rescued a baby and then took into her home a 7-year-old girl who had escaped from her cruel owners. In this way began the lifelong work Jesus wanted her to do. Over the years, she rescued more than 1,000 babies and children. They all called her Amma, Mother, because that's what she was to each one. A whole village came into being, with schools and workshops, and even a hospital, where thousands heard about Jesus as well as getting medical care. The great-grandchildren of some of them still carry on her work today. But the God who had given her brown eyes had more for her to do. When a crippling accident kept her to one room, often in terrible pain, she spent her last 20 years getting to know her Saviour more and more. The books, letters and poems she wrote are still read all over the world today.
They show that God never stops listening to us. However, he always knows best, and the best we can do is trust him when we can't understand, and to trust our mums and dads when they say no. That first unanswered prayer of her childhood, when God said no, prepared Amy for her long life battle against the powers of darkness, pain and many sorrows. She overcame them all through her great captain's love. She died over 50 years ago, but the work her captain gave her to do goes on, giving fresh hope and faith to the many whose prayers seem to go unanswered, and cry out, "Couldn't God have done something?" Let today's story give you something to think about when things go wrong, and end with Amy's prayer for you. Father, hear us. We are praying. Hear the words our hearts are saying. We are praying for our children. Keep them from the powers of evil, from the secret hidden peril, and wherever they may stay, lead them home at end of day. That's all we've got time for on Team Jesus. Thank you for listening. Don't forget to tune in at the same time next week for another episode. But in the meantime, why not check out our website at twr.org.uk. Thank you for listening, and God bless.

You're listening to TWR Life as we head through the afternoon. I'm Dave Piper, and it is a pleasure, as always, to have your company. We've got some more brilliant programmes coming our way in the next hour or so. Commission brings us our Bible-based radio drama at 2:25, Paws and Tales as we return to Wildwood at 2:40, and then James May McFullard joins us just after 3 o'clock this afternoon to take a look at faith in a digital world. But before that, it's time for Treasure Box.

0: Welcome to Treasure Box with Drew, Olivia and myself, Hilary. Thanks so much for joining us, whatever age you are and wherever you live.
1: Isn't it amazing that God has made us all unique, with different talents, different interests and different hopes and plans for our lives? But there's one thing God says that must be the same for us all. If we know we've sinned and long to be forgiven, then all of us must come to Jesus to say sorry for our sins and ask for his forgiveness. It's the only way to know that we have been forgiven, and the only way we can be sure that one day we will live with him in heaven. We thought about that in our last memory verse. Could you remind us about that one, Olivia?
2: Yes. The verse was, "Godly sorrow brings repentance that leads to salvation." Today's memory verse is some lovely, gentle words that Jesus said to a man whose sins had made him sad for a really long time. Jesus said, "Friend, your sins are forgiven." It's in Luke chapter 5, verse 20. Say it with me. Jesus said, "Friend, your sins are forgiven." Luke chapter 5, verse 20. And once more. Jesus said, "Friend, your sins are forgiven." Luke chapter 5, verse 20. Now, let's leave a word out. Jesus said, "Friend, your are forgiven." Luke chapter 5, verse 20. And this time, let's try another word. Jesus said, "Friend, your sins are..." Luke chapter 5, verse 20. Did you get the two words that were left out? Sins and forgiven. Let's say it for the last time, very quietly. Jesus said, "Friend, your sins are forgiven." Luke chapter 5, verse 20. Well done. Don't forget, you can always download our verses from the Commission Radio website, commissionradio.org. Print them off and colour them in. I think we definitely need a song now. So, over to Mark.

0: Lucien is struggling a lot with all the wrong things he has done to others. But how are things ever going to change? Let's listen to the next episode of Treasures of the Snow, Chapter 10, The Old Man's Story.
1: Lucien ran home from the fields with a light heart, looking forward to taking his little horse to school tomorrow for the competition. Up the steps he bounded, and then stopped. His horse had gone. Only the tools and the wood chips lay on the table. "Mother, mother," he cried, "where have you put my horse?" "I haven't seen it," she replied. "You must have put it somewhere yourself." "I haven't," he replied. "I left it on the table. Oh, where can it be? Oh, do help me find it." Together they hunted high and low, and then Madame Morel had an idea. "Well, perhaps it has fallen over the railing, Lucien. Go down and look below." Not for long did he have to search before he found the scattered splinters of wood that had been his horse. They both looked at them in dismay. "Oh, Lucien, what will you do?" "I'm going up the mountain. I won't be home for supper." Lucien trudged through the forest thinking of his lost prize and filled with bitter disappointment. Now someone else would get the honour he deserved, and he would still be disliked and despised. The old man was still sitting at his front door.
2: "Ah," he said, "it's you again. Well, how goes your carving, and when will you win the prize?"
1: "I'm not going to win the prize," said Lucien sullenly. "I think a cat knocked it over the railings and someone trampled on it."
2: "I am so sorry," said the old man gently. "But surely you can enter something else. What about your chamois?"
1: "No, people would think that was my best work. If I can't enter my horse, I will enter nothing."
2: "But does it matter what they think?" inquired the old man.
1: "Yes," muttered Lucien.
2: "Why?"
1: "Well, it matters because they all hate me, and if I won the prize, they might like me better."
2: "They wouldn't," said the old man simply. "Your skill can never buy you love. Well, if that was what you were after, you've wasted your time. If you want them to like you, you must make yourself fit to be liked. You must use your skill to love and serve them and never give up."
1: "But how do you do that, living alone up here and never speaking to people?" The old man sat silent for some moments and then said,
2: "I will tell you my story, but it is a secret which you must tell no one. When I grew up, I got a good job in a bank, married and had two sons. All was well until I made some bad friends who drank a lot of alcohol and gambled. I started to copy them and gradually began to lose all our money. Then I lost my job and was desperate for money to pay our debts. So I decided to rob the bank. But I was caught and put in prison for a long time. While in jail, my wife became ill and died, and my only comfort became my wood carving. Eventually, I was due for release, but where should I go? One thing was sure, my boys would never see me again or know where I was. I knew they were fine, intelligent boys with good futures ahead of them, so I didn't want them connected with my bad name. The day I was freed, I took the first train up into the mountains, got out at this village, and learned that the man who owned this chalet needed help. I shall never forget that day. Tired and hungry and sick at heart, I asked him for a job. He looked me up and down. 'Well, you're not from our village,' he said. 'Where have you come from and who are you?' 'I come from Geneva.' 'And what is your work?' 'Well, I have none.' 'But what have you been doing up to now?' Well, the man's face was so honest that I knew I had to tell him the truth. 'I've just come out of prison,' I said simply.
1: 'And why were you in prison?'
2: 'For stealing money.'
1: 'And how do I know that you will not steal my money?'
2: 'Because I want to start again, and I'm asking you to trust me.' To my joy, he agreed, and I worked for him for 5 years. He told me that as he followed Christ, who received everyone, whether good or bad, then he would do the same. Over the years, I too began to believe in the love and mercy of God and how he can forgive us for what we have done wrong. When this man became ill, I cared for him for a year until he died. His son was very kind to me and gave me the chalet for my own, and I have lived here ever since. My sons have done well. One is a doctor, the other a businessman, but they do not know that I am alive, and it is better like that. Because I believe in God, I want to make things right. I can't return money to the bank, but I've saved up all the amount that I stole and will give it to a good cause. You tell me there is no way to start again, but you are wrong. I have done far, far worse things than you, Lucien, but I believe that God has forgiven me, and I am spending my days working to give back what I owe and become what God meant me to be. It is all I or anyone can do. The past we must leave to God. As Lucien walked slowly home, he thought about these words. He couldn't restore Danny's leg, but one day he might get the chance to do something great for him. And as for trying to be what God meant him to be, well, he could try to be a nicer boy at home and make his mother happy. Hurrying home and into the kitchen, Lucien kissed his mother, and as they took their soup, he smiled at her, and the sadness left her eyes as she smiled back.
0: Lucien's heart was broken. He had lost his precious horse and believed that no one would ever like him again. This made him very sad. We cannot buy people's love no matter how hard we try. However, we can live in such a way that it can be easier for people to love us. If we show kindness and helpfulness, we make it easier for people to love us. So, is it the same with God? If we are good and try to be as nice as we can, will this make God love us? Well, I am afraid not. We can never be good enough to change God's mind about us. Oh dear, that sounds like bad news. But there's good news. And the good news is that God already loves us. Yes, no matter who we are, God loves us and wants us to be his friends. Whatever we have done, God wants to forgive us and wants us to be his friends and to enjoy living with him forever. The first thing we have to do is to say that we're really, truly sorry for our sins. That is, the wrong things we've done. The things that make us believe that God could never love us. Then we ask him to be our special friend and to stay with us forever. And that's exactly what he does. He forgives our sins and says to us, "Friend, your sins are forgiven." Then he smiles and says to us, "You are my friend. I will always be with you." Here's a prayer that we can use to ask God to forgive our sins. Lord Jesus, you know the wrong things that I've done that keep me away from you. I am truly sorry for them, and I want you to be my special friend. Please come to me and stay with me forever. Thank you. Amen. I wish we had time to listen to our song again, O Happy Day. If you go to our website, you actually can listen to it again. Just find episode 10 and sing along with Mark and the others. We've come to the end of this edition of Treasure Box. We hope you've enjoyed it. We certainly have. And we look forward to having you with us next time. Goodbye from all of us. Bye-bye. Our thanks go to Ten Publishing for permission to adapt Treasures of the Snow. This program was a Commission Radio production.
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1: Commission presents Elijah by Noel Spears. Episode 3, Famine in Zarephath.
4: Our nation was in a mess. Many people had begun to worship the false gods of other countries, and now, to make it all worse, the rivers and streams began to dry up because the Lord God had ordered that there would be neither dew nor rain for the next few years, so creating a shortage of grain and other food. I should explain. My name is Jaziel, and I am a servant in a big house. A house from which one member of the family was later to play an imperative part in our story. Elijah was the youngest son of the household, but he was different to the others, especially relating to the nation's religion. Not only had he been so bold as to challenge the king by walking into his presence and condemning his majesty for neglecting the nation's religion, but later, instead of hiding where he couldn't be found by the king's troops, he openly mixed with the townsfolk at Zarephath and found himself at the home of one of the citizens of that town.
5: Ma'am, thank you for inviting me into your home.
6: Where else could you go? What with this drought, the shortage of grain, or anything else to eat?
5: But you've already shown me such kindness by sharing with me from your bread and water.
6: Was there anyone else in Zarephath pushing to help you?
5: I suppose not.
6: And you did ask me to. I remember your very words. Madam, would you bring me a little water in a jar and perhaps a piece of bread?
5: It was quite rude of me, but I will explain.
6: Whatever. It is I who was rude. I should introduce you to my son. Sir, this is Tara. Tara is a quiet lad.
7: Mother, are you not going to make me the meal that you promised?
6: Tara, we do not have much, but I will do what I can.
5: Ma'am, did I not say that the Lord, the God of Israel...
6: Yes, sir, you did say, if I remember, the jar of flour will not be used up and the jug of oil will not run dry until the day
5: when God gives rain on the land.
7: Can that happen? It sounds like a... What's his name?
5: A miracle.
7: Miracle? What is a miracle?
5: That's when the Lord God does something that people can't explain.
7: Something magic, you mean?
5: Not really. You see, Tara, the Lord God is all-powerful.
7: I'm not sure I understand.
5: When our nation was seeking a place to make its home, it came to a fortified city called Jericho. Now, Jericho was a big city, surrounded with high walls, but our leader, a fine man called Joshua, believed that our God would give the city to the Israelites.
7: Yes, I've heard of this, Joshua, and also something about the city.
6: Yes, Tara, you have listened to the tales I once told you. Remind us, sir, what the Lord God did.
5: For Joshua told the people to march quietly around the city, just once, and then return to the camp they had set up.
7: And what did that do?
5: Each day, at the same time, the people once more walked around Jericho and returned to the camp.
6: But that isn't the end of the tale.
5: Indeed, ma'am. Having walked around Jericho for 2 days, the people continued to march around the city on the third day and so on until the sixth day.
7: And for how much longer did that continue?
5: No, not that much longer. On the seventh day, they all arose at daybreak and marched around the city 7 times.
7: Yes, and then what?
5: The priests blew loudly on trumpets and everyone else shouted loudly. And then...
7: Go on, do go on.
6: Be patient, Tara.
5: The wall around the city collapsed and the people were able to capture the city. So, Tara, that's our God, the Lord God.
6: And you believe, sir, that this God will not allow us to go hungry?
7: Mother, I haven't forgotten the meal that you promised me.
6: Well... Now we will put this Lord God to the test.
5: Yes, ma'am. It is time for us all to eat.
4: And with that encouragement, the widow set to preparing the much-awaited meal for her son and their guest, and within a short time, the three sat down to the meal.
7: Mother, this meal is great. Thank you. You must have given me so much. I don't think I'll be able to eat it all.
6: I wasn't conscious that I served any more than normal portions. And there's still some left. Enough flour and oil to make meals for tomorrow.
5: I have already thanked you for the invitation to come to your home.
6: Not altogether an invitation now, was it, sir?
5: Perhaps not, but I must explain. The Lord God told me to come to Zarephath.
6: Yes. Why do you think that was, sir?
5: Zarephath? I don't know why, but usually he has a good reason. Doesn't always tell me until later. But that wasn't all that he told me.
7: Go on. What else?
5: God said that in Zarephath I would find someone, a widow who would supply me with food and water.
6: And so that explains your command when we met in the market.
5: I was quite rude, for which I must apologise. I am sorry.
7: Does the Lord God always take care of you in this way?
6: Tara, don't be so nosy.
5: No, you deserve an explanation, both of you. Whenever the Lord God inflicted the drought upon our nation, he instructed me to go eastward and hide in the Kerith Ravine. And there the ravens brought me bread and meat, both in the morning and in the evening, and I was able to drink each day from a brook.
7: That must have been very convenient for you. But why come here now to take our food? We don't have very much left.
6: Tara, now that is not very respectful.
5: No, you have a right to know. I have told you of God's supply of food and water at the Kerith Ravine, but after a time, because of the drought, the brook dried up, and at the same time, the bread and meat, they stopped coming.
7: Must have been frustrating. I mean, after all, the Lord God had been kind in providing everything you needed, and then suddenly
5: Just to stop, you mean, Tara? I understand what you're thinking, but I accepted that God was telling me it was time to move on.
7: So you were told to come to Zarephath and look out for a widow, and you just happened to meet my mother at the town gate.
6: I don't know why I was there in the market. I didn't need any firewood, but I just felt I should go into the village. And when I was there, what better to do than gather up some firewood? No sooner had I begun my task than this stranger asked me for a little water in a jar and perhaps a piece of bread.
5: Yes, I really was quite rude.
6: No, you were quite polite. What amused me was that of all the people in the market this morning, you asked the one person who was perhaps least able to meet your request.
5: God does not always answer our request in the most obvious way or by using the person we would first choose. But God never leaves me without some sign of what the next step should be.
7: Now let me understand what you are saying. You don't know where next you're going to be going.
6: Now, Tara, don't be so rude.
5: No, the boy is right to be curious. It must seem strange to you, for I can't really answer the question. Just not at the moment.
6: Come on now, Tara. We must tidy up after our meal.
4: The hostess and her son set to clearing everything away after the meal. Elijah was made to feel very welcome in the neat little home and remained there that evening. The next morning before Elijah left, both the widow and Tara were eager to learn just why, of all the people who lived in Zarephath, God should have chosen them to have the privilege of acting as hosts to Elijah.
5: I don't know, but the Lord God does what appears to be strange things. And there are times when perhaps it is only years later that we know why. That is, if we ever know why things happen.
6: Sir, I think that I'm beginning to understand.
7: Mother, don't be silly. You can't possibly understand.
6: Tara, just let me explain. Didn't I tell you that this morning I decided to go into the village to collect some firewood?
7: Yes, you did.
6: And that I did so, despite having plenty of firewood here at home?
7: Yes, you did.
6: Well, can't you see it, Tara?
7: Not really, Mother.
6: If I hadn't gone into Zarephath to collect the firewood that I didn't need, I would not have met you, sir. And you would not...
7: Not have asked for a little water in a jar.
5: And perhaps a piece of bread. Yes, I believe that you both are beginning to understand what I mean.
6: You are suggesting that your God arranged that I should be in the village at just that moment, so that there would be someone to give you water.
7: Surely not, sir.
5: And why not, Terra?
7: Your God, sir, he doesn't look after such minor details as supplying someone with a drink. Surely not.
5: And why not? The Lord God of Israel has a task to be done, so I will not be able to complete that job without remaining healthy. So I needed food and water, and that explains my request to your mother. That is why my God cares for minor details, as you put it.
7: And just what is this job, as you put it, that your God has?
5: I don't know just now, but I'm sure the Lord God will tell me at the proper time, whenever I need to know. But two things I do know.
6: Yes?
5: One, he has chosen me to do it, and just as important, he has chosen you and your mother to help me.
7: Go on.
5: Well, I can't. The Lord God doesn't show his people the full details of his task ahead until the time has come to complete it. So, I must wait until I am instructed.
6: So I assume that you will remain here in Zarephath?
5: Yes, until I have to go on. I'm sorry that both of you will be burdened with me.
6: Oh, never worry. You're a pleasant guest.
5: Thank you. Don't you think we should relax now?
4: And all the time that Elijah was there, both the jar of flour and the jug of oil did not run dry.

0: For a time, Elijah's God proved faithful to him, the widow, and her son, Terah. But all was not to remain so.
1: Good morning, ma'am. I trust that all is well with you both.
2: All is not well with us both. What have you got against me and Terah, my son? You so-called man of God.
1: There is something wrong? Do tell me what...
2: It is Terah. Sir, he is ill. I don't know what the matter is.
1: It seems to be quite sudden. Last night Terah was...
2: Yes, last night he was quite normal. Slept quite normally, but during the night he suddenly woke with a severe headache and was sweating.
1: Perhaps I should go and see him.
2: No, sir. Terah is quite ill and should be allowed to rest.
0: However, the next morning, a distraught widow found that her beloved son Terah had stopped breathing. She had begun to believe in this man of God, Elijah. She had faith that this God would care for her. What was she to think now? How would this affect her attitude to Elijah, and more importantly, her faith in God?
2: What do you have against me, man of God?
1: He is still unwell.
2: Unwell? Terah is dead. My son has gone.
1: I am sorry.
2: Man of God, have you come to remind me of my sin and kill my son?
1: Allow me to see your son.
2: What good will this do? He is dead.
1: Please, please, my dear woman.
2: Very well. Come this way.

In Elijah by Noel Spears, the part of Elijah was played by Peter Richardson. Other parts were by the Commission Radio Drama Team. The programme was produced by Jennifer Hobson and recorded at Commission Studios in Belfast, Northern Ireland. Episode 4 is entitled The Big Challenge.

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2: Welcome to Wildwood, or more specifically, the clubhouse on Fortress Rock. And Marcia's got something on her mind.
5: And they looked all tired and hungry. I felt so sorry for them.
6: Lots of new families moving in lately. They heard about all the new jobs. They don't know that most of these jobs haven't even started yet.
7: CJ's right. I've seen some poor families, too.
6: Yeah, well, someone ought to do something about it.
7: We could collect food from the diner and the general store. They both have leftover stuff that just end up being thrown away.
5: And the hotel, too. After they serve dinner, they have lots of leftovers. This is great.
7: We could store the stuff that wouldn't spoil here. The fortress that feeds.
6: Folks who need it could come here and get their food.
5: Oh, wow! This is great!
6: Yeah,
7: that would be great.
5: When should we start?
6: What?
7: Collecting food?
5: Yeah. What we were just talking about.
6: You mean actually do it?
5: Well, sure. We just made a plan.
6: I thought we were just talking.
7: You want to really do it? Collect food?
6: I don't want to.
5: What?
7: Yeah, I don't know, Marcia.
5: You don't know about what? I think we need to do this.
6: Marcia, we're just a bunch of kids. How are we going to feed everyone who needs food? If we could do it. How long do we do it?
7: This is a big thing here, Marcia.
5: I know it's a big thing. That's why we need to do it.
7: It's too big, Marcia.
6: We're just kids.
7: We're just kids.
5: Hi, Mrs. Collins.
8: Well, this is a surprise. Come in, Marcia. What can I do for you?
5: Nana Cindy told me Papa Chuck is here.
8: Indeed he is. You just follow me.
2: Well, Mrs. Collins took Marcia down several hallways and a couple of stairwells before they could hear the familiar sounds of Papa Chuck's hammer at work.
8: Here he is. Papa Chuck, I have a helper for you.
9: Marcia, what are you doing?
8: Call if you need anything.
5: Thanks, Mrs. Collins.
9: Well, what can I do for you?
5: Okay, there are hungry families in Wildwood, but CJ and Stacy say we're just a bunch of kids and we can't do anything about it.
9: Wow.
5: What?
9: Well, I just thought you, I don't know, needed your wagon fixed again or something? Feed the hungry families of Wildwood?
5: Do you think we should?
9: I think you should. What do you have in mind?
5: Me? I thought you would do something. I thought CJ and Stacy would do something.
9: But this feeling, this burden, it came to you. Maybe you should do it.
5: I don't think so. I'm just a young moose. This is something for someone, who can do it.
9: Wait a minute.
5: What?
9: Gideon.
5: Gideon?
9: You know, the story of Gideon.
5: The fleece thingy?
9: Yes, the fleece thingy. I knocked over a crate a couple of days ago and found another tube.
5: About Gideon?
9: I haven't heard it myself, but you sound like you are a Gideon. Here, take it to the library and give it a try. Let's see what Mr. Collins has to say about Gideon.
2: Well, Marcia made her way to the library of the late Mr. Collins with the tube. The kids have been finding these for some time, but only recently have they realized that these are the recordings of Mr. Collins as he traveled around the world. She opened the large lid of the wooden box and placed the tube in its place.
5: Okay. Oh, yeah. Here we go.
10: September the 3rd. The heat today is stifling. I'm in Ophrah near the territory of the Midianites from the Old Testament, Book of Judges. I'm standing next to the ruins of an ancient wine press. This is a perfect place for smashing grapes into wine, but a terrible place for the young Israelite men to try to thresh wheat. Men like Gideon.
5: Go, Gideon!
11: Gideon?
12: Over here, Father.
11: Well, how are you, son? It's going well?
12: It's going slowly. This place was built for wine, not wheat.
11: Yes, it was. But it's the best we can do. The Midianites have ruined crops from here to Gaza. If they find this place, they'll destroy what little we make here as well.
12: They've stolen our sheep and cattle. They've burned our homes so that we live in caves like animals.
11: They're a blight upon the land, Gideon, like the locusts were in old Egypt. And like those locusts, God is using the Midianites to punish us.
12: Then why don't we return to him? We have this altar of Baal and this Asherah pole in our own yard. As long as these two idols are there, God will continue to punish us.
11: My son, it's not that easy. Those idols are there for our protection. Without them, the Midianites would kill us as we sleep.
12: So we depend on the protection of idols and accept the anger of God?
11: You are young. It is complicated. The idols will remain until God delivers us.
12: I am young, and I mean no disrespect, Father. But God will not deliver us until we repent and someone gets rid of those idols.
11: Get about your work. You must be finished before morning. And, son, take care coming home.
12: Yes, Father.
10: While Gideon was beating the grain out of the wheat stalks, he saw a man sitting under an oak tree. That day, Gideon met the angel of the Lord.
13: The Lord is with you, valiant warrior.
12: You mistake me for someone else. And if the Lord is with us, why has all this happened? Where are the miracles our fathers told us about? The Lord has abandoned us and put us into the hands of Midian.
13: That is why the Lord is sending you.
12: Sir?
13: Go in the strength you have and save Israel out of Midian's hand.
12: Me? But, Lord, how can I save Israel? My clan is the weakest in Manasseh, and I'm the youngest in my family.
13: I will be with you. And you will strike down all the Midianites together.
12: But, Lord, I...
13: Do not fear. Have I not sent you?
12: Yes, my Lord.
10: Gideon immediately prepared an offering of broth and goat's meat and unleavened bread and presented it to the angel at the oak tree. The angel touched the offering with the tip of his staff. Fire flared from the rock, consuming the meat and the bread, and the angel of the Lord disappeared. Gideon fell with his face to the ground.
12: Sovereign Lord, I have seen the angel of the Lord face to face.
13: Do not be afraid. You will not die.
10: So Gideon arose and built an altar to the Lord at that place and called it The Lord is Peace. But that miracle was only the beginning of Gideon's adventures.
14: Grace from Massachusetts. My favorite Paws and Tails character is Goose because she is so funny. Wait till you hear what happens on today's episode.
15: Hey there, everyone. Dave Coral here. We want to put your kid on an episode of Paws and Tails saying something like this. Hi, I'm Henry from North Carolina. If I could spend the day with CJ, I'd want to build a treehouse together. Now, we have some suggested scripts for you waiting just inside the clubhouse. We can't wait to hear what you all come up with. Record them, send them in, and we'll broadcast them to the world.
10: Now the Lord came to Gideon again later that night with a special assignment. Gideon listened and then gathered together 10 of his servants.
16: We are here, Mr. Gideon.
12: Thank you, Pura. Today the Lord spoke to me.
17: What did he say, Master?
12: He knows how we suffer, and he has told me that we will defeat the army of Midian.
17: We? Us, the scared farmers? We can't even defend our crops. How are we going to defeat an army?
16: What do you want us to do?
12: Eleazar, go bring me a bull from my father's herd, the one that's 7 years old. We will tear down my father's altar to Baal and cut down the Asherah pole beside it.
17: We will all be killed for this.
12: Then we will build an altar to the Lord God on top of this hill.
16: Yes, we will.
12: We will chop up the Asherah pole and use its wood to sacrifice the bull as a burnt offering to the Lord God.
16: This should have been done years ago.
17: But, Master, we cannot do this. Before we finish, the men of the city will kill us.
12: That's why we must do it now, before morning. I'm afraid, too. But should we fear a stone idol and a wooden pole? More than we trust the God of our fathers?
17: Master, please!
16: I am with you. It has been a long time since we, the chosen people, have followed God as we should.
12: Thank you, Pura. Come, my friends. We have much to do.
18: It is, huh?
10: I'm coming.
19: So Gideon and his servants did as the Lord told him. They worked all night and made the sacrifice in the early hours before dawn. In the morning when the men of the town got up, there was Baal's altar, demolished, with the Asherah pole cut down and burned.
20: What is this? Who has desecrated the altar of Baal?
21: I know who it was.
20: He will be put to death. Who was it?
21: I was coming home from the field late last night. I saw Gideon, son of Joash, and his servants gather around the altar.
20: Gideon?
21: It was Gideon.
20: Where can we find him?
21: Well, you can ask his father, Joash.
20: Joash!
22: What has happened here?
21: Your son did it.
22: My son?
20: Gideon destroyed it.
21: He has broken down Baal's altar and used the Asherah pole for firewood.
20: And he has sacrificed a bull on a new altar.
22: Oh, Gideon.
20: Where is he, Joash?
21: He must answer for this. He must be put to death.
22: Are you here to defend Baal?
20: Bring out your son, Joash.
22: We are the children of Israel, the chosen ones. What Gideon did, he did to the Lord God. If Baal really is a god, he can defend himself when someone breaks down his altar.
21: Joash!
22: Gideon is right. I have learned from my son.
20: Gideon must die.
22: He will not die. Whoever defends Baal will be killed by morning.
20: So be it, Joash. Let Baal contend with Gideon.
19: Then the Spirit of the Lord came upon Gideon, and he blew a trumpet, summoning his people to him.
23: Hear me, my people! The enemies of our Lord are camped on our land! We must drive them off and destroy them!
24: We will destroy them!
25: We will be slaughtered! We have no army!
23: The Lord God will be our army! He will clothe us in His strength! We will move forward in His name and chase these heathens from our land! The land our God has given us! Then send messengers throughout the land, to Manasseh and Asher, Zebulun and Naphtali. Tell them the hour of deliverance is at hand. Have them meet us in 2 days at the spring of Herod.
19: That night, like so many godly leaders before and since, Gideon sought counsel and comfort from the Lord.
12: God of my fathers, I know you want me to lead these people. I believe you will save Israel by my hand as you have promised. But I am weak, and I need your assurance, Lord. Grant my request. I will place a wool fleece on the threshing floor. And if in the morning there is dew only on the fleece, and all the ground is dry, then I will know that you will save Israel by my hand as you have said.
19: So that's what he did. And the next morning, he raced to the threshing room.
12: The ground is dry, but the fleece, it's wet, filled with dew. A bowl. I need a bowl.
23: A bowl full of water. Oh, Lord God, you give and give generously.
12: Oh, but I beg you, do not be angry with me. But allow me one more test with the fleece. This night, make the fleece dry and the ground covered with dew. And forgive my lack of faith.
19: Gideon carefully replaced the fleece and then waited. The next morning, he again raced to the threshing room.
23: The ground is wet and the fleece, as dry as a desert. Oh, God! Oh, you are God! And I know now that you will lead us to victory!
14: Hi, I'm Greenland from Massachusetts. Don't go away, there's more Paws and Tails coming right up.
26: Hey, everyone! Stacy here from Paws and Tails. 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That's pawsandtails.org. This is so exciting!
5: is. Wait, how long have you been there? How do you make it stop?
0: Ah! Just lift the needle. I've been here for a while.
5: Why? Why didn't Gideon trust God after the fleece was wet? After the angel appeared? I mean, really?
0: Well, that's a good question. It certainly is clear that he needed a lot of encouragement. He had a big job ahead of him.
5: Yeah, but it takes 3 miracles? Oh, how embarrassing.
0: You know, I've never thought about it quite like that. I think that this part of the story is not so much about Gideon as it is about God. Nothing in that story tells us that God is upset with Gideon for being afraid. God was patient, and God gave him the encouragement that he needed. And because of all that encouragement, Gideon was changing and growing. But there's even bigger miracles yet to come. Listen.
19: Early in the morning, Gideon and all his men camped at the spring of Herod. The camp of Midian was north of them in the valley near the hill of Morah. 32,000 men came ready for battle, and the Lord again spoke to Gideon.
23: Hear the word of the Lord. If you are frightened by what is to come, then you may return to your homes and families. There's no shame in this. It is the will of the Lord.
17: Master Gideon, we need every one of these men. All who are afraid? Most of us are afraid. We may lose half our army.
19: 22,000 men left, while 10,000 remained. But the Lord spoke again to Gideon.
23: It will be done, O Lord.
19: So Gideon took the men down to the water. He gathered his servants together and told them,
23: "The Lord has told me that He will choose our army."
1: What is His will, Gideon?
23: Tell the men to drink from the

0: Eleazar, the Lord said to go with 300. Don't you see? We're not capable of winning this battle. That's the way God wants it. When the Lord wins this battle, the rejoicing will be remembered forever. Send all but the 300 back to their tents.
1: Right away.
2: Now the camp of Midian lay just below Gideon in the valley. During that night, Gideon awoke his servant.
0: The Lord has spoken to me again. I was still afraid to attack, but he told me to get up, take you, and go down to the Midian's camp.
3: Just the two of us?
0: I will give the camp unto your hands, the Lord said. He said to go and listen to what the Midians are saying. Afterward, we will be encouraged to attack. Come.
3: Yes, master. Master, the Midianites are as thick as locusts. Their camels could no more be counted than the sand on the seashore.
0: Quiet, Burr. Listen.
4: I'll tell you about my dream.
5: Dream?
4: Just see what you think. A round loaf of barley bread came tumbling into our camp. It struck the tent with so much force that the tent overturned and it collapsed.
5: Barley. This does not bode well.
4: Why?
5: Don't you see? A barley loaf comes from a barley farmer. Gideon, son of Joash, the Israelite.
4: Gideon. They say he talks to the gods.
5: And in your dream, he smashed our camp. Your dream can mean nothing other than the sword of Gideon.
3: God has given us into Gideon's hands.
0: Praise your holy name, O God. Come, Pura. Back to camp.
3: Yes, master.
0: Rise up, men of Israel. The Lord has given the Midianite camp into your hands. Pura, take 100 men. Eleazar, take another 100. Give them all trumpets and empty jars with torches inside.
6: Yes, Gideon.
0: Watch me. Follow my lead. When I get to the edge of the camp, do exactly as I do. When I and my men blow our trumpets, then from all around the camp, you and yours shout, "A sword for the Lord and for Gideon." Do you understand?
6: We do.
7: It will be done, Master.
6: God be with us.
2: Gideon and the 100 men with him reached the edge of the camp at the beginning of the middle watch, just after they had changed the guard. When the rest of the army was in place, he gave the word.
0: Now, men of Israel, smash the jars, light your torches, blow your trumpets.
2: They all blew their trumpets and smashed the jars. Grasping the torches in their left hands and holding the trumpets in their right hands, they shouted at the top of their lungs,
8: "A sword for the Lord and for Gideon! A sword for the Lord and for Gideon!"
2: Gideon's army held their position around the camp, but the Midianites were in complete disorder. The Midianites ran, crying out as they fled. When the 300 trumpets sounded, the Lord caused the men throughout the camp to turn on each other with their swords. They began killing each other while Gideon and his men watched. The Midianite army fled back to their country. Israelites from all over the land joined Gideon and chased them away. It was one of the greatest victories in Israel's history, all brought about through God's chosen, the youngest son in the weakest clan in Manasseh, Gideon.
9: So, what do you think?
10: Papa Chuck, you scared me. Where's Mrs. Collins?
9: Making us some lunch, I think. What'd you think?
10: It was amazing.
9: It is an amazing story.
10: Did you know that God wanted to use people who were not even capable to win the battle?
9: Well, yes, I...
10: Did you know that Gideon was really, really scared and God didn't get mad at him for it?
9: Sure, it's okay to be scared if you just go ahead...
10: Did you know that God won the battle with only 300 men?
9: I did.
10: So, if God wants you to do something and it's impossible, then, oh, wow, that's when he does the really big stuff.
9: Very well put, Marcia. Now, if
10: you... Do you think that God wants me to help gather food for those families?
9: I don't know, Marcia. That's kind of between you and God.
10: Of course he does. And I can't do it, so... This is great!
9: That's great?
10: Oh, God is gonna do something really great here. Gotta go. Oh, thanks for all the advice, Papa Chuck.

0: Let's start this meeting of the club.
1: We gotta get a name for this club.
0: Marcia?
2: Okay. I've already talked to the diner, the hotel, and Mr. Crawford. We can go over tomorrow after school and start collecting food. The stuff that won't spoil, we will bring here, divide it up, and then deliver it to the families.
1: Marcia, that's great.
0: Who'd have thought? What in the world is that?
3: Oh, hi, kids.
1: What's going on?
3: Just putting up this notice.
2: Building condemned?
0: You can't condemn our clubhouse.
3: Great, I can. Mayor's orders. You kids will need to find somewhere else to play. This shack's being torn down.
4: 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The song, I Can, was written by Sandy Howell and Roger Freeland. Music was by Billy Martin, and our sound designer was Jerry Swofford. 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
6: Genesis chapter 2 and verse 24 tells us that as a man enters the marriage relationship, he is to leave his father and his mother. This is a beautiful representation of how Christ left his father to redeem for himself a bride. The word leave involves direction, not rejection. This is not what is happening in our society today, where many young people are getting married just to get away from a bad home situation. What God is saying is this, that before marriage, the most wonderful relationship a child should have is the relationship he has with his parents, so much so that he doesn't want to leave, not because he's over-dependent, but because of the beautiful, wonderful relationship that child has with his mother and father. We were in a home, and the young teenage girl said, I don't want to get married. I want to stay with my mom and dad. You say, well, that's abnormal. That's not abnormal. That's the way God intended it to be. It is the parent's responsibility to win the heart of each child and build that relationship of love, trust, and unconditional acceptance. When God's timing is right, and he introduces that child to his future life partner, there will be no difficulty leaving the nest. God established leaving for the purpose of marriage, because marriage is the most important of all human relationships. It is more important than your relationship with your parents, your friends, your colleagues, your pastor, or your children. God says marriage is number one top priority, and there is only one other relationship that should be before it, and that's your relationship with Jesus Christ. Would your spouse say that you consider marriage to be your most important relationship? Do they feel threatened in any way by any other relationships you maintain at work, church, or even on Facebook? Are there other relationships that you value more than the relationship with your spouse? God says, leave everything else, because the marriage relationship is to be top priority. Don't just give it the leftovers. Invest your time and energy today into strengthening this most important of all human relationships that God has established. My name is Morris Hull, and you've been listening to Character Focus from Home Life Ministries. For more information, visit us online at www.hlm.org. You can also follow us on Facebook at facebook.com/Home Life Ministries.
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8: Today on Faith in a Digital World, we're stepping into a conversation that feels increasingly urgent for anyone trying to follow Jesus in an age of constant noise. Our phones, our feeds, our screens, they're not just tools anymore. They've become environments we live inside, shaping our attention, our emotions, even our sense of what's real. And if we're honest, many of us feel stretched thin, spiritually distracted, pulled in a dozen directions at once. We're more anxious than we'd like to admit, and often we're unsure how to slow down long enough to notice what God is doing right in front of us. This isn't just a personal struggle. It's something that we're seeing in our churches and communities too, Pastors talk about how hard it is to keep people engaged. Parents wonder how to help their kids grow up with a healthy inner life. And so many of us feel like we're living with a low-grade hum of overwhelm that never quite goes away. It raises a real question. What does faithfulness look like when the world in our pocket is constantly discipling us toward distraction, outrage, and comparison? My guest today, Sarah Billups, has spent years exploring that tension. She's the author of Nervous Systems, a book that digs into why so many of us feel overwhelmed, not just emotionally, but culturally and spiritually, and how ancient Christian practices can help us become grounded, attentive people again. Sarah writes with this beautiful mix of honesty and hope. She doesn't pretend the digital age is simple or that we can just log off and solve everything. Instead, she invites us to pay attention to what's forming us and to rediscover rhythms that make space for God's presence in the middle of our very modern lives. In our conversation today, we're going to talk about the habits and practices that can help us grow in Christ while living in a world that never stops buzzing, pinging, or alerting us to the latest headline or social media update. We'll explore whether digital technology is quietly discipling us more than our faith communities are, and what it might mean for us to push back, not with fear, but with wisdom and intention. We'll talk about the roles of our bodies, not just our minds, in spiritual formation, and we'll look at how practices like silence, Sabbath, and embodied community can reorient us when everything around us feels fragmented. And we'll ask what it means to cultivate hope, real, grounded Christian hope, in a culture that often feels anxious, hurried, and exhausted. So whether you're someone who feels constantly tethered to your phone, or you're simply longing for a deeper, more rooted way of being in the world, this episode is for you. And my hope is that this conversation gives you permission to slow down, to breathe, and to imagine a different way of living, one where your attention, your relationships, and your spiritual life are shaped more by the way of Jesus than by the endless scroll. Sarah Billups, thank you for agreeing to join us on the program today.
9: Thanks for having me, James. It's such a pleasure to be here.
8: Let's start by talking about your book. Why was it a book you wanted to write?
9: Yeah, you know, as a person that I always joke, I was probably worried over in my crib before I could even speak. I grew up with a family and kind of a genetic predisposition to worry and to anxiety. And then as a kid growing up in the church in Indiana in the United States, I would always hear things like Jesus saying, don't worry like the lilies, don't worry like the birds of the air. But I felt this sense of worry. And so I there was a tension between being told we shouldn't worry, but not being able to stop feeling like that. And so it's been a story throughout my life. And I think that even if we're not born with more of an anxious disposition, certainly all of us in the world right now, either in the church or in culture, can sense worry in the system. And so I just became interested in this idea of how our personal worry about our bodies, or as caregivers or as parents, also can kind of map onto worry that's sort of broader and bigger that we're all underneath and experiencing.
8: And I'm presuming you would say that, let's for the sake of argument call it the digital revolution, I'm presuming you would say that has increased levels of anxiety, not only in the church, but also throughout society.
9: Absolutely. Yeah. You know, I think it's interesting. I think a lot of Christians like sometimes try to incorporate Sabbath into our weeks. I know that's a practice that if I'm having a good week, I try to do on a Friday or Saturday. But the idea of digital Sabbath now is certainly interesting, because I think that then if I'm starting a day of rest and starting away from my screen, there's almost like a physical, there's an hour or so where I'm physically kind of grabbing for my phone. I'm thinking about it. There's almost like this kind of first round of digital kind of detox before I can get into kind of deeper Sabbath rhythms, which I think is indicative of how broad and wide the problem really is.
8: I'm glad that you've brought up the idea of digital Sabbath. Let's put a bookmark in that one. I might well come back to it later on, because yeah, I think it's an important topic that we can try and talk about. But as we start this conversation, let's try to diagnose and understand the problem, because I mentioned in my introduction, it was a bit of a throwaway phrase, but I suspect we're probably on the same page with this. I wonder if digital technology is discipling us more than the churches. How do you feel about that statement?
9: I think that is absolutely true. And I think that is because there is a deeper problem about our own formation. I think that, you know, as a kid growing up in the 80s and 90s, it's reasonable to argue that I was formed by going to the mall on Saturday or watching sitcoms on Friday. I was very much, as an American, very much a part of American culture. And then I go to church on Sunday, and that was for an hour. And so I think that that easily kind of maps digitally now, where I think that we are being formed by digital culture because we are seeing ourselves aspirationally reflected. We are being sold messages that wellness culture, which is insidious within digital culture and spaces, can, with one more click or one more, you know, as a middle-aged woman, one more serum or one more parenting kind of practice can get me closer to the life that I want. And so there is this constant visualization of the life that we want digitally, which is always top of mind, and we're literally seeing it with our eyes. And so it is so much harder then to be in touch with our spirit and the way of Jesus and the Holy Spirit in us when there's a constant actual visual, almost physical message telling us otherwise.
8: You also talk in your book about, I think you described them as external stressors, which are things like global conflicts, political division, and church scandals. I wonder as well how you think the constant exposure to some of those issues can just increase our spiritual anxiety.
9: Yeah, you know, it's interesting. I think that having everything come to the light, I think that when let's say a church abuse scandal comes to light, I think that is the way that God works in the church to renew the church, to bring repentance, to offer a way forward. But those things take a toll on what our experiences individually or how that is to live in the world and in the church. And so it's deeply exhausting and demoralizing and discouraging. So I sort of hold both of those tensions, you know, but I think that the pace at which we are hearing this news and the accessibility of it, and then of course how social media is magnifying and amplifying the loudest voices, is incredibly difficult, especially if we're trying to stay grounded and present and to be able to do the work of justice and service after we're sort of spending time in ourselves. It's all around complicated and messy.
8: How do you think we can work out when the technology that we have around us is helping our walk with God or whether it's hindering our walk with God?
9: Yeah. Gosh, that's such a good question. I mean, so every morning for maybe 10 years, I've woken up and I do the Praise You Go app, which is just a, you know, 10 to 15 minute prayer that I think people all around the world do. And so I just this morning before we met had enough time, even though it's earlier, to do that. And that is a wonderful sort of centering, grounding time for me. And so I think about that as being a healthy practice that I can look back over the years and see how it's helped to grow my faith and ground and center me and actually take down my anxiety about the day. And in my body, I can feel a sense of groundedness. It's clear when something digital is supporting me like that versus when it's swirling up kind of anger, anxiety, or just sort of judgment about other people, anger about a political thing. There's such a clear line. I think we can feel that in our bodies and in our spirits. I think there's an inner discernment that we have. And I don't know. I also think that digital fasts are interesting because maybe for a couple of weeks, if I take Instagram off my phone or if I say I'm going to look at this news site once a day, I can be faithful to that. But really, I think there's just this inner work that we need to do to kind of get ourselves grounded and ready to kind of have almost an inoculation from the sort of speed with which we're dysregulated by digital technologies.
8: I'm pleased that we've got to this point. And actually, I think right now we've arrived at the crux of this whole series, because one of the things we're passionate about here at TWR is spiritual growth. And I am absolutely convinced that for all of the good the digital world brings us, and it does bring us a lot of good, I think for many of us, it has hampered our growth. And for a while, I've been thinking of going back to the spiritual disciplines. One of my favorite Christian books is The Celebration of Discipline by Richard Foster. And he comes up with
9: some excellent
8: disciplines. And I'd love to get us back to some of those. But I want to talk to you about some doable practices that you've got in your book that help us to meet God with all of this. So let me just list the ones that we've picked out here, and then we'll visit each one briefly. So embody prayer, holy indifference, Sabbath from screens, attention retraining, and community rhythms. They're the ones that we're going to talk about over the next few minutes. Let's start with embodied prayer. What do you mean by that? How can we pray with our bodies, not just our minds?
9: Mm-hmm. Yeah. Well, one great example is breath prayer, which I think has become quite common in a lot of churches right now. But really, the idea of being aware, first of all, being aware of God's love is such a centering beginning to that kind of prayer. So just looking around, sometimes I light a candle. This morning I lit a candle. I sat for a minute. I took a breath in and out, and I just waited until I could sense God's love or presence. And that sounds so simple, James, but I think that can take a while. I prayed a verse centered in God's love for 2 years. I mean, I think the things that we are told our whole lives when we're children on can be sometimes the hardest to really begin to understand in a deeper way, you know? And so I just sit and do that. And then I just sometimes do a breath prayer. I might say, God, I might breathe out and say, Jesus, ground me. And then I might breathe in and say, so that I may be a grounding presence to others, for example. And it's just I love them because it's maybe 30 seconds, but it really changes how I feel, how I'm aware of, how my body is calming. So I think breath has been a big help.
8: That's embodied prayer then. The next one that I want to talk about is holy indifference. Now, you describe this as giving into the spirit rather than giving up. How can that posture mm-hmm. help us to detach from digital overstimulation?
9: Mm-hmm. Yeah, the idea of holy indifference, you know, talked about by Ignatius of Loyola. It's a part of the spiritual exercises, this retreat that I did for 9 months, kind of a modified retreat. If we have the time and are able to, we would go away for a whole month to kind of do this whole Ignatian exercise. But a big thing that he talks about is this idea of holy indifference. And that's, you can also use the word detachment. So by indifference, I don't mean not caring. I mean very much opening our hands and saying to God, any binary, a long life or a short life, fame or disgrace. Ignatius talks about health or illness, like whatever outcome we want, can we present that to Jesus and say, what I want more is your way. What I want more is your will in the world, in my own life, in my family. And honestly, James, I think about indifference every day. I try to practice it. It comes up constantly. So when you start to sort of notice it, it's this wonderful way. And really it comes up. I mean, St. Teresa of Lisieux's morning offering, to accept the joys and sorrows of this passing life. That's indifference. Or Jesus on the cross saying, you know, Father, you know, do what you do. And whenever we see Jesus saying, Father, do what you want to do, do your will, that's indifference. And so that's been, I think of anything, the most substantial and like beautiful part of some of the formation practices that I've been able to talk about a little bit in the book.
8: Okay, so the next one we've touched on briefly, it's Sabbath from screens. Now, what does a realistic digital Sabbath look like for modern Christians?
9: Yeah. You know, do you know what, honestly, what it really looks like for me is two Saturdays a month. I wake up, I invite my family to join me. I've got two teenagers and that is also difficult, but gosh, so beautiful when they're able to. And so, we have a sort of jar in our kitchen. So we literally take all of our physical phones and devices. We put our laptops in a drawer right next to it. And that's just a space that we know that we're not going to go towards until after dinner, until it's dark out. And so we really model it like a real Sabbath. That, like I mentioned earlier, James, the first hour or two, you know, there's almost like a physical, again, compulsion to reach, or it's on my mind, but slowly, maybe I'll take a nap. Gosh, there's almost always a long walk involved in a day like a Sabbath. We begin to look around. We begin to notice nature. We begin to notice each other. And sometimes we'll do more tactical things with our hands, a lot more cooking, maybe a puzzle. It is probably by maybe 11 o'clock, sometimes by lunch, where we can begin to kind of see ourselves kind of get a little bit lighter of fear. And then I found that personally by dinner time, I'm really not thinking about it. In fact, it almost feels like a benefit and sometimes even a joy to be away. And so my goal, of course, I think a goal is weekly, but even a couple times a month, I think has made a profound difference, not just in my own faith, but in my family's rhythm as well, and how we interact with each other.
8: I'm sorry for the naive question, but I've spoken to several Christians before about this idea of a digital Sabbath, and they've all said the same thing as you, that as they go through the day, they begin to feel a little bit freer. Sarah, if that's the case, why at the end of the day do you get it out the drawer again?
9: I know. It's a good question. Why wouldn't it be? I think that Sabbath typically muddled till sundown. So I think that's sort of the cadence a lot of us practically have in our minds. But gosh, there is around 5 or 6 o'clock this feeling like, oh, was there some kind of like world event? Did I miss some kind of big thing? Do I need to know information that could be important? But the truth is, we almost never do. So I like that. I take that as a challenge to wait until Sunday morning or Sunday afternoon. That's going to be on my mind.
8: I chuckled to hear you saying that, because I've currently, at the time of recording this, got a 4-month-old baby. And one of the habits that I'm trying to get into is when I get home, I take my phone upstairs and put it on charge, because I don't really want my baby to have some of his first memories of me just staring at my phone. But anyway, at the end of the day, when he's asleep, I go upstairs expecting that I'll have lots of text messages from my friends. There'll be lots of news alerts that I can catch up on. I'll have lots of various notifications. I hardly have anything, Sarah. That perhaps is an insight into my life. I think I'm more popular on my phone than I actually am.
9: And I'll just one other quick, I think it's also an anxiety response. I think that this sense we're missing something, I mean, that's anxiety right there. It's another wonderful invitation to kind of decenter ourselves a little bit, maybe.
8: Okay, excellent. I'm really enjoying this. So we've talked about 3 of the doable daily practices at the moment. I'll just remind us where we're up to so far. In body prayer, we've covered holy indifference. We've covered Sabbath from screens. We've covered, now the next one, attention retraining. We live, Sarah, in a world of algorithms. How can attention retraining help us to reclaim our attention?
9: We know how to be bored. So I am so uncomfortable. There's almost a physical feeling of boredom that I think we all try to resist. But when we move towards the mundane, I think it can be really helpful. The other piece, of course, is prayer, is just letting ourselves for a longer period of time sit and focus and ask God to help, I guess. But it's just this method of, there's all sorts of kind of practical kind of hacky things, like in 45 seconds, we can retrain our brain. But really, I think it's just this idea of doing something basic, like maybe writing down a list with as little noise in our head as we can muster, and letting ourselves feel the sense of boredom, and then really being able to sit and focus. Sometimes I've done a couple of times something where I've taken an orange and I've very carefully unpeeled, I've taken each section, I've sat and looked at it. And it's just interesting how, again, it's kind of like a micro example of what we do with a digital Sabbath with our phone. Within maybe a minute, I can sense my body being able to calm down and focusing and noticing. And that is almost this practice of abundance, because then we see the beauty and intricacy of all of God's world.
8: Well, if you've just joined us, you're listening to Faith in a Digital World here on TWR UK. Today, we've been talking about the ways our digital world shapes us, how our devices target our attention, how the constant stream of information can leave us feeling scattered, anxious, or numb, and how easy it is for us to drift through our days without ever really being present to God or to the people right in front of us. And as Sarah has reminded us, this isn't just a personal challenge. It's something that we're all trying to navigate together, often without even realizing how deeply it's forming us. What I appreciate about this conversation so far is that it doesn't leave us in a place of discouragement. Instead, it invites us to pay attention, to notice the habits that are shaping our lives, and to imagine what it might look like to reclaim some of our attention and even our hope. We've talked about ancient practices like silence, Sabbath, and embodied presence, and how they can help us to become more grounded, more human, and more open to the work of the Spirit. But there's another piece we haven't explored yet, and it's a big one, the role of the church. because as much as this is a personal journey, it's not meant to be a solo one. The early Christians didn't try to follow Jesus alone, and we weren't designed to either. In a world that constantly pulls us toward isolation, distraction, and self-curation, the church has a unique opportunity and maybe even a responsibility to help us live differently, to help us remember who we are, to help us practice rhythms that push back against the digital current and root us in something deeper and more lasting. So, we're going to talk about what that could look like, how our faith communities can become places of formation rather than fragmentation, how the church can help us navigate away from the digital world's constant demands and towards a life shaped by presence, connection, and the way of Jesus. Just quickly before we do that, let me remind you that you can listen to this episode and find out about other episodes in this series when you go to twr.org.uk/on demand. The final practice that we've selected to talk about is community rhythms. So how do you think churches can cultivate practices that resist digital anxiety?
9: Yeah, I mean, this is the piece that I was thinking about the whole way through, and it seems like it's really the capstone of where we're going. I think that, you know, in the pandemic, obviously a lot of churches had digital options, and for some people, because the physical limitations or otherwise, it's not practical or safe to be in a large group of people, various health conditions. But if we're able, gosh, the rest that can come by being with other people on Sunday, especially if they're people we don't get to choose. This isn't necessarily a brunch. I'm not reading the New York Times in bed and then maybe checking my Instagram. I'm choosing to go with people towards Jesus together and helping us to carry each other. It's just such a beautiful part of the week and of a sort of weekly practice and rhythm. And so something that we did, I've gone to a small Anglican church for about 20 years. Something that we did, one of the priests one Sunday said, there's about 150 of us, let's all stand up around the sanctuary. She had a large stone in her hand, and she said, I'm going to put this stone to the person on my left, and I'm going to tell them something I'm carrying, you know, if I feel safe to do so. And I'm going to say, the other person will say, by the grace of God, I carry this with you. And so it was this beautiful embodied moment where we were all standing around together, giving somebody else next to us something to carry with us. And it, to me, is the ultimate example of, in health, what church can be, how church in this way is this anecdote, this almost vitamin against kind of digital overload.
8: Let's begin to bring this interview into land. And I appreciate that for many people, this is a topic that they really struggle with. But I wonder what gives you hope for Christians who are navigating their digital lives today?
9: Yeah. What gives me hope is looking back over the expanse of time. You know, in the communion line, I think about all of the saints that have gone before us, everybody that will be ahead of us. There's a proportionality that comes. I just have a great sense of calm, putting our own story and season that is very rooted in the digital age into focus, and knowing that if it really is true that God is very much present in all of history, that God is present now. And there's a way in which that really decenters us and takes on our anxiety. And that's enough for me, at least right now.
8: So if listeners this week could adopt just one spiritual practice so that they can make a start on this, maybe even today, what one would you recommend?
9: I would certainly recommend Holy Indifference. To read about that, for listeners to try that out, to think about whatever the specific situation is in your life that you are most likely to Google or to look for kind of an relief from, to kind of turn to a digital, to turn to something digital to try to find some kind of like help or connection, to take that very thing to God and to say, God, whatever the situation is, for example, I am very worried about my job in the age of AI, for example, like serious and real problems, not just light problems. Say, God, I open my hand and I say, I would like to feel secure and employed. Whatever you want to do, like I trust that you are in this and that you are a part of my story, and I can rest instead of Googling, reading, sort of frantically worrying. that is hard to do. And that's the kind of question somebody would bring every day, maybe multiple times a day. But slowly, there's this sense that we can manage and tolerate uncertainty and anxiety because we are even more aware of God's love and God's nearness. So that's a very practical thing that I would definitely, that I'll probably be doing, you know, about something else this afternoon.
8: That's such a useful one. Thank you for sharing that. I'd like also to recommend, if this is an interview that our listeners have enjoyed, that people consider getting hold of your book, which is called Nervous Systems. So I'd really recommend your book if people want to explore this in more detail. Let's just think about what it would look like for the church to flourish in a world that is full of people with digital anxiety. Do you think it would be a witness if we could actually start to get to grips with some of this stuff and model a better way of doing all of this?
9: Yeah, you know, I think that the church has absorbed a lot of anxiety and modeled that digitally and from a lot of other issues instead of modeling a sense of peace. So if we could see the church, which is really just the gathered body of God's people, coming together, stumbling together, doing the best that we can, if we could see a real honest grappling with the digital age, gosh, we would model this idea of non-anxious presence from the church into the community. We would kind of have this model of what it means to flourish by being together, by being in our bodies, by resisting the screen. I think that could be profoundly beautiful. And I really do have hope that we could head that way. At least I choose to. Yeah.
8: I've got one final question for you, and I appreciate it's almost a little bit of a cheesy question, but I've asked it to a few guests throughout our series so far, and I think I'm beginning to guess where you might go with this. But let's just imagine for a moment that I could take you into a room that had a big red button in it. And if I told you that if you pressed that big red button, social media, AI, all of the things that cause us digital anxiety in our lives would just disappear in an instant, would you press it?
9: No, I wouldn't press it because I think that there are positive and beautiful parts that we should not ignore. And I think that also it is probably true that something else would be behind the door and the red button if it wasn't this. And so I think instead of resisting or wishing something wasn't true, as people interested in the way of Jesus, we can have our eyes open and say, in this very present that you've given us, what can we do to still move closer to the way of God and to flourish? So I think in the very presence of where we are, there is an opportunity.
8: Well, Sarah Billups, I've really enjoyed this conversation today. Sarah is the author of the book Nervous Systems. Please do check it out if you've enjoyed this conversation today. Sarah, thank you so much for being here.
9: This has been really fun. Thanks, James.
8: Well, thank you very much for being with us on today's episode of Faith in a Digital World. I hope this conversation has given you a bit of space to reflect and maybe even to recognize some of the quiet pressures that are shaping your own spiritual life. We live in a moment when distraction is the default, where our devices tug at us with a kind of relentless urgency, and yet the invitation of Jesus remains the same, to become people who are rooted, present, and attentive to God's work in and around us. I want to offer a heartfelt thank you to Sarah Billups for joining us. Her honesty, her research, and her pastoral imagination give language to what so many of us feel but struggle to articulate. If today's conversation resonated with you, I'd really like to encourage you to explore her book, which is called Nervous Systems. It's a thoughtful companion for anyone who might be trying to navigate faith in an age of overwhelm. That's all we've got time for on the programme today. Don't forget to check out our website at twr.org.uk.
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7: In just under half an hour's time here on TWR Life, we're getting the weekend edition of Truth for Life. But before that, it's time for our weekly interview programme. It's First Person.
10: Some men sat down with me, opened up the Bible, and here's the truth. Here's the truth about you. Here's the truth about Jesus. And part of the requirement of being in the program was memorizing scripture. And the truth set me free.
11: And the truth set me free. Romans 10:17 in the Bible says, so then faith comes by hearing, and hearing by the word of God. We'll hear how that played out in the life of Dustin Garrett, a once troubled young man who found ultimate freedom. Welcome to First Person. I'm Wayne Shepherd, and we're about to hear Dustin's story in his own words. Before we begin, though, let me say thank you for listening and letting us know how First Person is helping you in your faith walk by hearing the testimonies of others. 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I met Dustin Garrett at a local radio station, WBNH, in Pekin, Illinois, where he gave his testimony, and I invited him to tell even more people by joining us here on First Person.
10: Growing up, there wasn't really anybody who in my family who was a Christian influence except for one woman, and she was my grandma, and we called her Granny. And Granny was, it was very clear that Granny loved Jesus. And she was always telling us, you know, grandkids, that we needed Jesus. And I will say that her evangelistic style was a bit kind of all truth, not a lot of grace, you know, sort of thing, you know, sort of hit you upside the head with the Bible. And we all thought that she was pretty well crazy growing up. And but she really didn't seem to care. And I got to watch her for years on end talk about Jesus, and what seemed like me rejecting that message, it turned out that when I really came to the end of myself, it was that testimony that I went back to, and I think I called on the name of Jesus because of who my grandma witnessed him to be in her life.
11: Well, grandmas all across America right now are sitting up and paying attention.
10: Amen. Amen. They should. Well, and because, I mean, if you would have saw me back then, pretty hopeless. It was pretty hopeless. You would have never been like, oh yeah, he's gonna, you know, seek the Lord. Just an encouragement to the grandmas there, even if they seem like they are long gone, and even if years go by of praying for them and testifying to them, you know, but my grandma, yeah, she's now with the Lord. And about 3 months or so before she passed, she was able to see the work that God did in my life.
11: Oh, good.
10: And I'm so glad that God gave that gift. And I know that that's not, you know, he wasn't required to do that. But I do think it was a sweet gift to me, to my grandma, and to my family. And I have a video of me playing an old hymn for her and her worshiping with me. And it is probably my most treasured video memory. And it's how I remember her. And I just shared it with my family, to my family the other day. And her legacy of loving Jesus lives on.
11: What a sweet blessing. Wow. When did things go awry for you? What happened?
10: I mean, when I was conceived, no. I was born into sin.
11: Yeah, it all started. Yeah, I know.
10: it was the fall. No, you know, I grew up in the Chicago suburbs to, you know, my mom and dad were really young when they had me. And, you know, I can share as well that, you know, before I was born and after I was born, my mom had an abortion. I grew up in a family that really liked to party, and that substance abuse was pretty common throughout the family. And there was a lot of family brokenness, divorce, and a lot of brokenness in the family. And so, but it was my own choices when I was young. I think it was really driven by a lust for pleasure. I just was bound to, looking for pleasure in all the wrong places, and which led me to, you know, drug addiction. And I was really early. It was really early on when I started experimenting with drugs. And by the time I was 15 years old, I was a full-blown heroin addict.
11: Even before you were licensed to drive, then this got a hold of you, huh?
10: Yeah, I had been kicked out of school, middle school, and then I never really made it to high school. And so, yeah, before, you know, I was 16, I was already a daily drug user for many years at that point.
12: Boy, there's so much to this story I want you to tell. I just want you to explain, you know, not for any reason, but to contrast it with the glory of God eventually at work in your life, but just how bad did it get for you?
13: Yeah, and I'm glad to. I think you're right. I think I'm glad to tell the story because I'm sitting here before you today, and I'm clearly not there anymore, so something happened. So I got to give you the bad news before the good news. it got so bad in my life, you know, that I was I pretty much just destroyed everything around me. My parents were desperate to try to get me help and get me into rehabs and drugs to keep me off drugs and psychotherapy. And
12: even though they had their own problems, they knew that you were.
13: I was the worst.
12: You were heading the wrong direction.
13: Right. Even though I quickly had surpassed the whole family as far as being the worst one. And then when I started getting in trouble with the law at an early age, and then when I was 18, I started actually going to jail when I was getting arrested. And then,
12: stealing to support the habit?
13: That's a lot of it was theft. A lot of it was drug charges and theft in order to, maintain that life. I ended up on the suicide floor of a jail. And so when you're there, you don't really have any clothes. I remember getting arrested that time and I was getting ready to go through withdrawals in jail. And the correctional officer asked me, you know, have you ever thought taking your own life? And I said, yeah, about every day. Mm. And they quickly swooped me up and brought me to the suicide floor. And I think that was pretty eye-opening in that when you're in a concrete cell with no clothes on going through heroin withdrawals, it was pretty clear that I needed saving.
12: Can I ask how old were you at this point?
13: Yeah, at that time I was about 20 years old.
12: Okay. So you've been through years of this drug use.
13: Yeah, at that time, you know, and again, I was doing heroin every day. And so when you're doing heroin every day, you can't just stop without having some serious ramifications. I genuinely began sort of around that time to begin to just see how much it was destroying. I mean, I had friends who were dying, friends who were going to prison. I, you know, was looking at serious prison time for the things that I was doing. And it was in that jail cell. I think not only saw my need for to be set free from the power of sin, but the penalty of sin. Mm-hmm. And I remember being very aware that if I died, I didn't know where I was going, and being very aware that I was a slave to my sin. And so it was at the suicide floor that I genuinely cried out, Jesus, please, please save me. Please save me. I need you. And I can honestly say something shifted in my heart. I got out of jail that time and I knew that Jesus was who I needed. Now, I didn't know what that looked like, though.
12: Yeah, I can imagine. But were you calling on Jesus because you remember what Grandma said, maybe?
13: Most certainly. Yeah, I had no other Christian really testimony in my life. I don't remember really anybody, you know, explicitly telling me that Jesus was not only the Lord of the universe, but he was the one that held the keys of heaven, and he was the only one who could save. And so most certainly I reached out to him because of who my grandmother said he was.
12: Okay, so you get out of jail, and you've had this heart change, but you don't have any context, do you? I mean, do you have anybody to turn to answer any questions,
13: No.
12: I mean, do you have a Bible? Do you have anything?
13: No. And I remember telling my friends that I had an encounter with Jesus in jail. And they were all like, okay, yeah, you know, the old jailhouse Jesus
12: story. Another drug trip, yeah, right.
13: Yeah. But I was genuinely like, oh, like this is, like, it's something shifted in my heart. But I didn't have a Bible. There's no discipleship, didn't go to church. And so, I spent the next few years just struggling. I was hating my sin and I was trying to not do things, but I was trying to do it in my own strength. Mm-hmm. And God in his grace allowed some years to go by for me to just really realize that, he's still what I needed, but I was going about it in all the wrong way.
12: So these are years of trying and failing, trying and failing?
13: Trying, failing, trying, failing, trying, failing, and feeling guilty. I mean, before that time, I didn't have a lot of guilt over my sin. I was enjoying it. And now I was miserable in it.
12: So there has to be a turning point. I mean, how old were you when things began to open up a little bit?
13: Yeah, so about 22 years old, so a couple years had went by then, and I just got sick and tired of the failing cycle. And I remember telling my dad, you know, I'm just going to be a junkie for the rest of my life, and I didn't think I would make it out of my 20s, and I kind of just gave up. And my dad sat me down at a kitchen table, and he said, you got two choices. If you come here to this house, we're going to get straight into the car and I'm going to take you to a place, to a recovery program. Or if you come to this house and you don't do that, then I'm going to call the police. Mm-hmm. And he was serious about it. And I spent the next month just kind of homeless, you know, wandering from couch to couch, burning bridges.
12: He wanted you clean. He wasn't a believer though, right? He just wanted you clean.
13: Yeah, well, and I think, well, so there's always like, it's been since my dad, so my grandma was my dad's mom. Mm-hmm. There was always a bit of reverence for God.
12: Okay. All right.
13: But there wasn't really any practical living that out, yeah. You know?
12: But his advice was good at the moment, wasn't it?
13: It was. Well, and at the moment, it didn't feel very loving. But yeah, looking back now, it was probably the most loving thing I can think of that my dad would do for me.
12: Tough love, huh?
13: It really was. And again, at that time, you know, it had been nearly a decade that I have been putting my parents through the absolute ringer, like just absolute misery on them. I was just destroying the family. I had two younger sisters that I was just absolutely making their life awful. And so he had finally, I think, had enough at that time. And so I spent about a month just wandering around couch to couch until finally I just said, all right, I give up. And I went back to the house and got in the car.
12: But that's just the beginning of Dustin's story. And we'll continue telling it in just a moment as you stay with us now on First Person.
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12: My guest is Dustin Garrett. We're hearing his testimony here today. Dustin and I met at a radio station where I am invited to be a part of a share-a-thon. WBNH in Pekin, Illinois, Central Illinois, which is a station you listen to, I assume, Dustin. And you were invited to come in to the mic that day and share your testimony. I thought the rest of the country needs to hear this man's story as well. So thanks for saying yes here to joining us on First Person today.
13: I'm glad to. I stand ready to give hope for the reason that I have.
12: Yeah. So you said you got in the car. That's where we left off a few moments ago. Pick up your own story.
13: Yeah, I got in the car, and my dad and I took the three-hour drive to Central Illinois because, like I said, we were in the Chicago suburbs, and Central Illinois is about 3 hours away. And in that ride,
12: and we culturally a whole lot different than where you grew up, right?
13: Culturally very different, yeah. And people always ask me, like, well, why didn't you get help in the Chicago area? And I was like, well, that's where I was getting heroin from. So, you know, it didn't make a lot of sense for me to try to find some help up there because it was very close to where I was.
12: Too many temptations, huh?
13: Right. And so, but the drive down to Central Illinois, I remember we said very little to each other. It was felt very hopeless. I had nothing. Even the clothes I had in my back were not my own. The only thing I had was just debt and broken relationships. And my dad and I walked into the rescue mission in Peoria, Illinois. And it was pretty bleak, Wayne. Mm-hmm. It was pretty bleak at that time.
12: That's now called Pathway Peoria?
13: Pathway Ministries here in Peoria. Yep. Mm-hmm. And we walked into that building, and they have a program through there called Victory Acres. It's a long-term men's recovery program that's gospel-centered. And I remember getting into the mission, and they have outside the mission, they have this big giant neon sign that says Jesus Saves. and I was sleeping up in a room that, you know, we go to bed at like 7 o'clock at night, and that neon sign would just burn through my eyelids. And it was like, here's your sign, sort of, you know, that then started a process where I spent a total of 2 years at the mission through the program there. And the thing that changed was it was the first time in my life that some men sat down with me, opened up the Bible, and said, here's the truth. Here's the truth about you. Here's the truth about Jesus. And part of the requirement of being in the program was memorizing scripture. And the truth set me free.
12: So at a specific point, you turned in faith to Christ.
13: Yeah, I mean, what was interesting when I look back and I tell my story, I genuinely think in the suicide floor is where, you know, my heart, where God genuinely saved me. But it wasn't until the mission and I actually was confronted with the scriptures that God began to show me that it was the Word of God through the Spirit of God that was then giving me the power to say no to the things that were destroying me. And so it was it's a pretty good example of, you know, there's, I think, some folks out there who genuinely, you know, have just never like looked and applied the scriptures to their life. And I can honestly say that was the game changer for me, that it was God's word that was actually

0: is when your life changed.
1: Yeah. And so I genuinely, I mean, when I went there, I wanted Jesus, and but that's about all I knew, you know, and God was great, again, gracious enough. Even now when I think back and I look back in that time where I really was trying in my own strength.
0: Did you surprise yourself by the changes you saw in your own life?
1: Well, I'll tell you, it took some time, Wayne. You know, if you would have saw me early on at that time, you'd have been like, "Ooh, this is a rough. This is a rough one." So,
0: but somebody gave you grace, didn't they?
1: A lot of people did. I mean, a lot of people did, and a lot of people saw things in me that you know that I didn't even see. And you know, if you would have told me at that time, "Hey, Dustin, you know, it's going to take it's going to take some years to renew your mind." That would have sounded like a long time and been discouraging. Mm-hmm. But truthfully, that was one of the most beautiful times in my life because there was so much that was happening in my heart and in my mind. And like I said, I really truly believe that the truth of God not only renews our mind, but it actually has a physiological component as well. And I began to sleep at night. I began to eat during the day. My body began to respond in such a way that if you would have looked at me, you'd have been like, "Oh wow, he looks like a new person." Now, again, it took some time for to happen, but my family is and still is flabbergasted by it. Hmm.
0: It's just such an amazing story. I guess I shouldn't be surprised because this is how the Lord works, but it's so encouraging to see such a dramatic change in your life. How long ago was that rescue mission experience?
1: Sure. So I'm 42 now. So that was about 20 years ago.
0: 20 years ago.
1: So,
0: 20 years now of walking with the Lord.
1: Yeah.
0: How has he redeemed your life in so many ways?
1: At that time when I was at the mission, I could have never dreamed of what the Lord had in store for me. I could have, and I'm glad he didn't lay it all out because I wouldn't have been able to even, there's no way I would have been able to comprehend it. Since it was, after the mission, right towards the end of it, I started asking questions. I started wanting to serve people that were coming into the mission. I was asking deeper questions about the Bible to my mentors and stuff at the mission. And they said, "Have you ever thought about going into ministry or, you know," and I said, "What do you mean?" And they're like, "You know, serving the Lord full time." And I'm like, "Yeah, of course that's what I want. Of course that's what I want to do. What else can I do? If I've just been pulled out of this total pit, what else could I do? You know what I mean? What else could I do besides tell other people that are in the pit, hey, I'm telling you, this is the way. I know a guy, you know?" So they said, "You should look into it." And I remember laughing at him because I said, "I never graduated high school. I'm homeless. And you guys are talking about possibly going to Bible college to get training to go into ministry." I'm like, "There's no way."
0: Yep.
1: And they really encouraged me to do that. And so much so that the director of the rescue mission wrote a letter on my behalf to a Bible college in Kansas City, Missouri. And miraculously, they took a chance. And next thing I knew, I was going from the rescue mission to Bible college.
0: Well, God is near to the brokenhearted. You are one of them.
1: Mm. Thanks, brother. I'm so glad to get to talk about this, and I'm so glad to get, I hope Jesus gets all the glory. And again, I never, ever dreamed that I would get to see the other side of my 20s, much less get to do work that's meaningful for Jesus, get to lead other people in worship of him, and then get to be a father and a husband. Now, my wife and I have been married for 15 years. We have a 4-year-old and a 1-year-old. And I just am so glad to just be in a season of life where I just get to cherish them and hopefully get to really lead them towards who Jesus is the same way that my grandma did for me.
0: Well, Dustin has an amazing story to tell of how God has reached him with his word and changed his life dramatically. Today, he works in a Christian healthcare ministry and is very involved in worship music, serving as a worship leader in his church. 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

0: What's your greatest need? Are you feeling spiritually confused and you need answers? Or maybe you feel lost and alone and need a friend? Today on Truth for Life Weekend, Alistair Begg takes a closer look at Jesus' compassion for hungry, wandering souls. And he explains how you can have your deepest needs satisfied.
1: We turn now to Mark chapter 6 and to another unexpected response on the part of Jesus. We might even say that it was an unwelcome response, at least from the disciples' perspective. I'm referring now to verse 37. I'll point it out to you and then we'll come back to it. Jesus answered them, "You give them something to eat." And the fact of the matter is they couldn't, but as we're going to see, they did. And in that paradox, there is a lesson for us. What I'd like to do is to simply follow along with you in the narrative as it is before us. But we know that when we come to a portion of Scripture like this, it sets within a context and an immediate and a wider context. And without being unduly arduous in tackling this, let me just suggest to you that if you turn back a page to verse 7 through verse 13, then you will have the immediate context for what follows in verse 30. In verse 7, calling the 12 to him, he sent them out. Mark has been making this clear from the very beginning of his gospel. In chapter 1, you needn't turn to it, in verse 17, when he calls the fishermen, Simon and his brother Andrew, to him, he says, "Come and follow me, and I will make you fishers of men." Now, we perhaps are familiar with this story, and we have an inkling of what Jesus meant. How striking it must have been for the two of them, fishermen used to fishing for fish. And Jesus says, "Why don't you come and be my followers, and you can go out and fish for men?" In the 14th verse of chapter 3, in calling those he wanted to him, he sets aside the 12, designates them as apostles, and his purpose is twofold. Number one, that they might be with him, and number two, that he might send them out. He wants them to be with him, and then he wants them to go for him. And having sent them out to preach, he gives them authority to drive out demons, and the details of that unfold essentially throughout the gospel record. Now, when you look there at verse 13, and then and following through to the end of verse 19, and then you fast forward to chapter 6 and verse 30, then you can see how this all fits together. Verse 12 and 13 of chapter 6, they went out and preached that people should repent. They drove out many demons and anointed many sick people with oil and healed them. That had an impact in the community, as verses 14 and 15 and 16 make clear. And then, verse 30, the apostles gathered around Jesus and reported. So in verse 30, quite simply, we have a report. And the report is clear. They reported to Jesus all that they had done and taught. Now, in response to this report, Jesus says it would be good for us to have a retreat. Verse 31, because so many people were coming and going that they didn't even have a chance to eat, he said to them, "Come with me by yourselves to a quiet place and get some rest." This was the pattern of Jesus. His individual pattern was to slip away from time to time. And so he includes his beloved core group in the pattern, and he says, "Let's go to a quiet place and let's get some rest." Verse 32, so they went away by themselves in a boat to a solitary place. All of this ministry taking place around the Sea of Galilee, it made perfect sense for them to jump into a boat, and they could cut across a corner of the lake and be in a more remote region within a very short period of time. But verse 33 tells us that the planned retreat has to be aborted. And the reason is that the people, many of whom saw them leaving, realizing who they were, began to run on foot, and from all the towns, they managed to get to the place that was the retreat place ahead of the little group that was going for the rest. And so when they reached there, there was no possibility of rest. They were confronted by, if not an unwanted crowd, certainly an unsought crowd. It was not that Jesus had sent his disciples out and said, try and put a big evangelistic opportunity together for me, and then I'll come across and I will speak to all these people. No, Jesus had done the very reverse. He said, let's get away by ourselves. We need to regroup. It's time for us to have some rest. And here they are confronted by that which challenges the very strategy. And here we see the wonderful nature of Jesus himself. But many who saw them leaving ran on, got there ahead of them. Verse 34, when Jesus landed and saw a large crowd, he had compassion on them. He looked at them and he saw them. They looked like sheep without a shepherd. Now that picture, of course, is found again and again in the Bible. And Jesus has come to be the great shepherd of the sheep. Jesus is the one who embodies the shepherd who goes out looking for the lost sheep. Jesus was teaching how important it was for him to reach out to individuals. Jesus was the fulfillment of David, who was the great shepherd boy of Israel, pointing forward to a shepherd who would ultimately come, who would gather the sheep into his fold. Jesus is the shepherd who lays down his life for the sheep. Therefore, it is no surprise for us to discover that when he looks out as a shepherd with a shepherd's heart, he sees people as sheep without a shepherd. You see, if you're a businessman or woman, with a businessman or a businesswoman's heart, when you see a crowd, what do you see? You see market. You see opportunity. Because you think in business terms. And so you should if you're a business person. But Jesus sees this vast crowd and he thinks what he can provide for them and what they need. And seeing them in this way, look at the striking sentence that ends verse 34. He saw them. They looked to him like sheep without a shepherd, and so he began teaching them. Teaching them. Isn't that very interesting? You might have expected a different verb. He saw them as sheep without a shepherd. In other words, he saw them as harassed and bewildered and wandering and lost. He looks out on them and he realizes that there are mums and dads there that are at odds with one another, as there are in this congregation right now. And he looked out and he saw that there were disenfranchised individuals who were on the fringes of things, who by dint of their life and their choices were somehow removed from the crowd. They were the wandering sheep. And he knew them too, as he knows you. And he sees all of that and he teaches them. We'd be inclined to say, well, why would you teach them? Don't they need a psychiatrist, or don't they need a psychologist, or don't they need somebody to just come and give them a back rub? What are you doing, Jesus, teaching them? Some of you are here and that's what you're looking for. Some kind of solace, some kind of respite. And then you walk and somebody's attempting to teach the Bible. What possible relevance could there be in the teaching of the Bible, for goodness sake? Well, it actually says that he began teaching them many things. Teaching them that he is the one who opens the eyes of the blind. Teaching them that he is the one who sets the captives free. Legion could have testified to that. Maybe he was somewhere in the community doing that even as Jesus spoke. I'm the man who had all the demons. You are? What happened to you? Jesus set me free. And Jesus begins to teach them concerning the kingdom of God. The inrushing of God into a moment in time, speaking to all that will be accomplished ultimately in his plans and purposes. And while this is going on, the sun is setting. And verse 35 tells us that by this time, it was now late in the day. And so his disciples came to him. And this is actually, this is at least ironic. It is almost funny, at least to me. Because here the disciples come to tell Jesus what to do. There's nothing like stating the obvious, is there? This is a remote place, they said. Well, what was Jesus? I mean, he didn't understand that it was a remote place? And it is already very late. You mean like, I don't know what time it is? The disciples are actually very good at telling their master stuff. Because not only do they state the obvious, this is a remote place and it's very late, but they actually instruct Jesus as to what he ought to do. They tell Jesus, send the people away. Now, it would appear that they are driven by pragmatic concerns. They're practical men, after all. Send the people away. It's late. They can go out into the surrounding countryside. They're going to have to go into the villages if they're going to buy themselves anything to eat. If they're going to get any supper at all, they're going to have to leave here. And then it is that point, at that point in verse 37, that Jesus gives them this uncomfortable assignment. He looks at them and he says, "You give them something to eat." Now, this is when I wish this was on video, because I'd like to see their eyes as they look at one another. You, where are we supposed to produce stuff to give them something to eat? Philip, and we know it's Philip from the Johannine record, Philip starts to talk in terms of finances. Philip says, "Well, I'll tell you right now, Jesus, it takes about 8 months' wages to foot the food bill for such an operation like this. You don't honestly think that we're going to muster up that kind of cash and go out and go to the grocery stores, the equivalent of, and spend that much on bread and give it to them to eat?" But Jesus doesn't quit. He says, "How many loaves do you have?" They must have said, "Hey, search me. I don't know. So he says, "Well, then go and see." What a futile exercise. 5,000 men, not counting the women and the children, late in the day. Jesus, our best suggestion is, get these people out of here and on their way. Jesus says, "Why don't you conduct an inventory?" And so when they found out, they came back and said, 5 and 2 fish. And in the Johannine record again, that's in John's gospel, Andrew is the one who says, "There is a young lad here, and he has 5 loaves and 2 fish, but what are they among so many?" In other words, what can we possibly do with this, Jesus? This is an impossible situation. Once again, now the kingdom of God is about to dawn. An indication of it is about to be seen. Who is this Jesus? That's the question that's running around the court of Herod. Is he the prophet of God? Is he John the Baptist raised from the dead? Who is Jesus? A question that some of you are perhaps asking this morning. And if you haven't resolved it, it's a question that you should be asking. And then verse 39. Without giving them any indication of what he plans to do, Jesus directed them to have all the people sit down in groups on the green grass. It's fascinating, isn't it? He makes them do this. I can just imagine it, can't you? Would you please sit down? Why? I don't know why. Jesus told me to ask you if you would like to sit down. Well, what are we sitting down for? I'm sorry, I can't tell you that either. He just wants everyone sitting down. And please, he wants 50s and 100s so that it will be possible to be moving among them. So that you've got, if you like, he sets them out in garden beds. He sets them out the way you would plant flowers in a garden so that there is access to them for weeding and so on, irrigation. And that's exactly what is unfolding. And Jesus directs the disciples to go and tell the people to sit down on the grass. And so, verse 40, they sat down in groups of hundreds and fifties. And taking the 5 loaves and the 2 fish and looking up to heaven, he gave thanks and broke the loaves. And then he gave them to his disciples to set before the people. Fantastic, isn't it? Either this is going to be a dramatic display of the fact that Jesus is none other than the creator of the ends of the earth, or it's going to be a bust. And the 12 take the material, take the loaves, and they begin to serve. And they continue to serve. And the miracle unfolds. And did you notice? It's not like some of the people got a wee bit of bread and some of the folks got some fish because there was, and a few less people got fish than got loaves because there was only 2 fish after all. You know, there wouldn't be, you know, you can make the 5 loaves go a little further than the 2 fish. But no, he divided the 2 fish among them all and they all ate and were satisfied. He gave the loaves to the disciples to set before the people. He also divided the 2 fish among them all. They all ate and were satisfied. In other words, Jesus is doing here in the Galilean context what had been done many, many years before when God had provided manna in the wilderness. Here the shepherd of Israel is showing himself as identified in this persona. And for those who have eyes to see, that's suddenly dawning upon them. He is the shepherd of Israel. He is the one of whom the psalmist wrote, "The Lord is my shepherd, I'll not want. He makes me lie down in green pastures. He leads me beside still waters." And as people ate and were satisfied, it is obvious that this was not a symbolic gesture. You read some commentators and they try and come up with the idea that this was everybody got, like, you know, the tiniest fragment of fish and a tiny little piece, and he managed to grind it down and so on. That's not what it says at all. It says that the miraculous impact of Jesus made it possible for everyone to eat and for everyone to be satisfied. There's no surprise in this. Remember Mary, as she provides what we refer to as the Magnificat? You remember where she says that the Lord has regarded the soul of his handmaiden? And as she sings of the one who is going to come from her womb, what does she sing of him? She says, "He has filled the hungry with good things, but the rich he has sent empty away." And having all eaten and been satisfied, Jesus gives further instruction to the disciples. "Hey, fellows, why don't you just go and pick up the leftovers?" If they were in any doubt about what had taken place, as they all go with their baskets, it's a very humorous picture for me again. All the big smart guys. "Jesus, I think we better get these people out of here. After all, it's late. It's a remote place. And there's really nothing at all for them. We have done an inventory. We have 5 loaves and 2 fish. But frankly, I mean, you know, we know, everybody knows, you're not going to be doing anything with that, at least not today. Not for a long time. And now here they are with their baskets, bumping into one another, picking the stuff up, and suddenly realizing we have more left over than what we started with." You see, for those of you who are wondering about Jesus, let me just remind you of C.S. Lewis's great quote. Because the chances are, if you do not understand the Jesus of the New Testament, you have concluded that Jesus was probably a really quite nice man, you know, like a good man. And you remember C.S. Lewis's wonderful quote where he says, "A man who was merely a man and said the things that Jesus said, did the things that Jesus did, would either be a lunatic on the level with someone who claimed to be a poached egg, or he would be a demon or something worse." So you can spit at him and call him a demon, or you can fall at his feet and worship him as Lord and God. But do not come to him with any patronizing nonsense about his being a great moral teacher. He has not left that option open to us. He did not intend to. The Jesus to whom we're introduced in the pages of the New Testament is, if you like, in one sense, a difficult character to deal with. Because we're not introduced to somebody here who has come up with a list of rules and regulations and inviting people to come and apply them to their lives externally so that they might manage to navigate life a little easier. No, we have a king inviting people to bow down before him. We have a shepherd inviting sheep into his fold. 4 points of application. Number one, the question of Jesus' identity, which is buzzing at this time, is rightfully buzzing. Because after all, such events speak to the fact that he is no ordinary man. And if you are hungry today, he will feed you. If you are not, he will send you away. That's the first point of application. So if you're wondering about the question of the identity of Jesus, I encourage you to continue your search. Secondly, let's just notice the distinction between practical concern and divine compassion. The disciples were very, very practical, weren't they? But they were missing the compassion of Jesus. Some of us are like that. Some of us are like that. Send the crowds away. We don't want to deal with these crowds. We don't want to deal with these people. They're not like us. They're asking dumb questions. They're just a drain on our resources. And Jesus saw them with a heart of compassion. Thirdly, you might want to ponder throughout the day the simple distinction between verse 36 and 39, the disciples' response, "Send them." Jesus' response, "Seat them." "Send them. Send them away, Jesus." Jesus says, "Sit them down." And finally, it's impossible to read the record of this without recognizing that God takes impossible situations, unbelievably limited resources, and he multiplies them for the well-being of others and for the glory of his name. I wonder if you brought your life. You might feel yourself to be the only person, you may be the only person in your whole family that's a believer. And you feel yourself in the response of Andrew to be saying, what am I among so many? What can I say? What can I do? God is able to take your life and multiply it. Have you offered up your resources to God? Your time, your talents, your energy, your gifts, your finances. It may not be much. If I had time, I'd retell the story of Gladys Aylward, which I don't have time to do. But I have her in my mind's eye as I close. A servant girl in the East End of London with no education, no savings, a small brown suitcase, and a passionate longing to go to China with the good news of the gospel. The missionary society blew her out. Now I am telling you the story. And she said she got down by her bed. She got down by her bed in a garret in the East End of London. And she said, Lord Jesus Christ, even if those men don't understand it, I understand it. You want me to go to China for you. And this tiny little lady with the long, straight black hair began a journey by train and then by ocean liner and eventually ended up in Shanghai. And as she stood on the deck and looked out on Shanghai and she saw all the tiny little Chinese people with their jet black straight hair, she suddenly realized that God had a plan and purpose for her and that he'd even established her DNA in such a way that she would be perfectly suited to become the little woman who would reach all those tiny children's lives. Because she offered up her life to God and he multiplied it for his glory. Don't be too quick to assume that God is unable to do with you what he may intend to do with you. Offer your life to him.
0: You're listening to Truth for Life Weekend with Alistair Begg. No matter how long you've been following Jesus, it's easy to forget about his compassion and slip back into old habits of self-reliance to try to work things out on your own. And as a result, you worry or you burn out. But Jesus teaches that you're not to be afraid and not to worry. Instead, he calls you to come to him and find rest for your soul. This is something everyone needs to be reminded of regularly. So today we want to recommend a little book titled Come You Weary, Enjoy Christ's Comfort. It's a brief collection of 11 short readings that will redirect you back to Jesus as your source of peace and assurance. In fact, the book offers this clear reminder. Weary, stumbling Christian, since Christ has shed his blood for you, do you really think he could not care about you? That you're alone in your weariness and distress? For more information about the booklet Come You Weary, Enjoy Christ's Comfort, visit our website at truthforlife.org. I'm Bob Lapine. Thanks for taking time out of your weekend to study the Bible with us. Do you feel like you've made a dreadful mess of your life? That you're beyond redemption? Well, next weekend, we'll have an assuring message of Jesus' powerful grace that overcomes all our sin. The Bible teaching of Alistair Begg is furnished by Truth for Life, where the learning is for living.
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3: 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I'm Dave Piper, and we're going to be talking about global mission
2: 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But back to now, let's join Jim Armstrong and Matthew Pitts from Echoes International for the same commission.
3: We miss sometimes the spiritual reality here, the spiritual warfare in our congregations. 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
5: And in today's episode, we have our good friend, Jonathan Lamb. Thanks for coming, Jonathan.
3: Thank you for having me.
4: Thanks, Jonathan. And Jonathan is the former chairman of Keswick Ministries and is now their minister at large, which is a title I hadn't heard until today.
3: Yes, normally it's only criminals.
4: I was wondering whether to make that joke, but thankfully you made it for
3: yes.
4: me. But he's now serving the Keswick movement around the UK and internationally as well. He's a vice president of IFES, and he's also the former director of Langham Preaching. And continues to train leaders and preachers around the world, as well as teaching regularly at different conferences. He's also the author of many books, and that includes one that we're going to be looking at more specifically today, which is titled Essentially One, Striving for the Unity God Loves. So that'll be a really interesting topic.
5: Our theme for today's podcast is unity in the church or in the mission field. And we look forward to hearing what Jonathan has to say and his thoughts on the topic. Now let's jump right in and ask the kind of big question, then we'll drill down, I guess. Mm-hmm. Why is it so urgent to address unity in the church on a missional setting? Why is it important?
3: That's a key question and the core one, really. And I again, stop me if I go on for too long. But for me, there are three issues which set the context for this. The first is the culture in which we live. Of course, since Genesis 3, we know that the world in which we live is suffering from fracture at all kinds of levels. In other words, division is endemic within our culture. But in the present day culture, I think that's even more obvious, the sense of polarization that we experience, the fracture lines, social division. There's a book I read not long ago by Tim Marshall called Walls. Why divided? Why we're living in an age of walls? In other words, country after country are erecting barriers. Within each country, there are these social divisions, and that's an element which we see even in the political and social media sphere. It's a context of division. We know that. The second reality, of course, is that the high value of unity in Scripture. Mm. For me, the compelling force of Paul's letter to the Ephesians, for example, he says in chapter 1 that God's purpose is to bring everything into unity, to bring everything into focus in the Lord Jesus, Ephesians 1:10. Everything will be added up to find its unity and its shalom, its wholeness in the Lord Jesus. That's the trajectory. Paul uses a mathematical term, as you might know. He says everything will be added up into Christ. And the Greeks literally did add up. Well, we add up, but we put our total at the bottom on our Excel sheets or whatever. But the Greeks added up, and Paul's saying everything will finally be unified in the Lord Jesus. And, of course, we know from the gospel that Christ's work was to dismantle the walls and was to create the harmony and the new society. And that's what Paul says in Ephesians 2. His God's purpose is to create one new people, one united people. So without going into detail, we can explore that further, but the thrust of Scripture is God's good purpose to restore everything, to bring healing and restoration, a new internationalism in Christ through the gospel, creating one new family, one gospel. So that is the big vision of unity, which we need to hold in our hearts and minds, I think, and will inform how we live. The third reality, though, is in relation to our churches. And whilst there are wonderful stories of unity and partnership and growth, and you've had a podcast on partnership, I think, nevertheless, the story in country after country is one where the Christian community is not always living up to that high calling that we're given in Scripture. The story of fracture between congregations, the story of divisions within congregations, the challenges on the mission field because people can't engage together. Globally, of course, it's estimated there are maybe 30 to 40,000 denominational groups or individual groups, and there are a whole host of challenges in relation to that. Now, the reason for mentioning those three things is that when we come to think about mission or the life and calling of the church, the big challenge is we are meant to be offering a message of reconciliation, the gospel of reconciliation, into a very divided culture. And yet, very often, our own divisions mean that we preach one thing, but we are demonstrating something different. That's the big challenge with regard to mission and with regard to the life of the church. We say we are all one in Christ. We say this is a gospel of reconciliation. We say this is a new people, God's new society. And yet, by the way we live, by our attitudes, our reactions, our divisions, our failure to engage with all of God's people, we are giving a different story. So for me, we lose credibility big time in mission if we're not actually living what we proclaim, if the gospel of grace isn't also seen in the way we live and the way we operate as a family. So those are the three contexts, I think, in which this subject for me is critical and why I think we need to address it, Jim.
4: When we think about the way in which unity often breaks down, would you say it's fair to say that quite often it's not over something theological necessarily, but it's over some other factors, personal or what have you? What would your point be around, you know, where most breakdowns in unity happen?
3: You're right. I think it is multifaceted. And in a sense, even if it was a theological or doctrinal disagreement, nearly always issues of personality, issues of style impact that. There are generational differences, which are significant. Now, there's quite a lot of publishing about how generations operate, even in British culture as well as internationally. There are generational differences, you know, people's, you know, culture, people's view of music, people's view of normal life. And those inevitably makes it a bit bumpy in some of our congregations. Then I think there are also challenges associated with culture, just like many of those we're supporting through ECHOs are working in multicultural settings, not just the host culture where they're working, but often with other missionaries who are from different cultures. In IFES, I remember one team almost had to close over one issue, and that was the view of time that the people in the group had. So some were just like me, British, very regimented when it came to time, organized, diary, everything on your phone.
5: Very proper.
3: Yeah, very proper. Yes, it's almost biblical, in fact. Yeah,
4: we wouldn't call it the right way, because this is a
3: yes,
4: podcast that's going
3: right.
4: out to lots of people.
3: Yeah, exactly. No, it's not. It's actually inhibited, and it's a bad worldview. Others, of course, whether from Latin America or from Africa, had an entirely different view and were much more relational, probably, or at least put relationships above the time frame. And so if someone turned up an hour late because they met somebody, that's no problem at all. Now, navigating that for younger Christians on these teams was sometimes a challenge. So there was no theological issue there, but it definitely culturally was an issue. And in mission, we can come to it perhaps, but often those are some of the rubs. Yes. Sometimes, of course, there are personalities. I remember thinking about the, you know, in Philippians 4, where Paul talks about two leading women in the church. We're not entirely sure what led to that, but it could well have been personality issues, as it often is. Sometimes the kinds of divisions in Scripture are not necessarily theological, as you say. I always think of the Acts 6 story, where in the early church there was a fair bit of disagreement about how money was managed in relation to the widows. Do you remember that story? Yes. And again, you could say there's an undergirding, a doctrinal theological undergirding about equality and diversity and caring and so on, but it blew up as a strategy where which had failed in the way money was being distributed to widows. And it's a very interesting exercise how they managed to overcome that, but it again is an example of a non-theological issue. But having said that, I think mostly the fracture lines within churches and often in mission are rooted in theological or doctrinal issues. My experience in churches has been particularly in that area. I think it is helpful to look at Christian teaching, Christian doctrine, by asking, what is absolutely priority? What are the things which really we must agree on? What are those primary issues? Yeah. And then second, there is another layer of secondary issues. Now, they are important. They're in Scripture, but they're not the priority, they're not the urgent things. So you could actually, you could disagree with somebody on that, so and yet still enjoy fellowship. So usually they're the things that might divide us into denominations. And then that tertiary level would be in the one congregation, in my home congregation in Oxford, we're absolutely clear on the priorities and maybe even on the secondary issues. But there are some issues, think of some issues where we've made a decision to be within this congregation because we can't quite align ourselves with other issues. The problem has sometimes been, in relation to division, is that people have picked up secondary or even tertiary issues and deployed those as a test of orthodoxy. In other words, if you cannot agree with me on this, what I would interpret as a tertiary issue, then there's no fellowship, or we must start a new congregation, we must, you know, break. And so for me, this evaluation is quite an important one. And Scripture, I think, does give us hints as to what are the primary issues which around which we must hold fast and which we cannot compromise on, and then other areas where perhaps there is a doctrine of difference, which we can come back to if you want to talk about that. Yeah.
4: So what would you say are some of the ground rules then that we might set down?
3: Well, I think there are a raft of things that we need to bear in mind. I'll just give some bullet points, I think. One of the important things in the Ephesians passages I was referring to is when Paul comes in Ephesians 4, he tips over from the sort of theological argument to the practical. And it's interesting, he says, live a life worthy of the calling you've received, which is he's just described. But then he goes straight on, be completely humble and gentle, be patient, bearing with one another in love. In other words, he shifts immediately from doctrine to character, to Christ-likeness, to godly behavior. And I think that we sometimes underestimate how important those words are. Be completely humble. He's addressing the context of potential division, how to handle some of these hot potatoes. You don't always find gentleness in that kind of environment, but it's one of the words that Paul deploys, or patience, bearing with one another in love. I think it's very deliberate that as soon as he's finished our Christian calling and living in this new community as one people, he goes straight to the question of character. So I think a platform, an undergirding in our churches or in our mission communities is definitely to give time and attention and prayer and teaching to the development of Christ-like character. How do we approach those issues, those divisive issues? Now, we're not always known as believers for that kind of attitude. I in my little preparatory notes, I also put down how leaders model handling these issues. What strikes me, the word that Paul uses here about gentleness, if you think about the frequency with which he talks about gentleness when it comes to leaders, how you rebuke someone who's in error, do it gently. Let your gentleness be known to all, he says in Philippians. In other words, this is a quality of leadership which we need to nurture. It's not the top-down, you know, assertive populist leader who's aggressive. It's the gentle, Paul says, by the meekness and gentleness of Christ. So for me, that the issue of character, how we teach and encourage and pray for that, the issue of leadership, how we model, how we handle differences, how we approach these challenges. I think there are other biblical guidelines, and I mentioned some of them in the book to which you've referred. For example, what Paul says in Philippians 1 and 2 about how we can be of the same mind. Now, what does that mean? It doesn't mean we all think the same thing, but it does mean that we're sharing the same purpose, we're working for the same goal, we're assessing what really matters, we have the same priorities. So I think biblical teaching on some of these passages, the Philippian passages, the Ephesians I've been talking about, some of the practical examples in Acts about how they resolve their challenges in Acts. The Acts 6 I mentioned a moment ago, you know, with the disagreement about the money for the widows, how the elders tackled that is very interesting. So they created a sense of ownership. You choose people who can help resolve this. We're going to give our priority to the ministry of the word and prayer. They ensured that everyone was heard. They listened carefully to the issues. You know, there are lots of strategies built into some of these stories in Scripture, which are the ground rules for tackling some of these knotty issues. And finally, I think for me, the thrust of the book I wrote was related to another verse in Ephesians 4. It's the next verse, verse 3. Make every effort to keep the unity of the Spirit through the bond of peace. Actually, it's very strong writing where Paul is saying, give it everything you've got. Don't relax. Make every effort to maintain the unity, preserve the unity. And you're not creating the unity, because that's already done through Christ's work. And we belong to the one Father. Jesus has redeemed
4: us. That's often forgotten, isn't it? We already have the unity.
3: We do. And so Paul is saying, make every effort. And repeatedly he urges this sense of commitment. Karl Barth, if I may quote a German theologian, says, he translates it, yours is the initiative. Do it now. In other words, there's some urgency about it. Work hard at sustaining and rejoicing in the unity that God has given us across our cultures, the diversity of our congregations, and maybe our diverse views. Keep right at the top the urgency of maintaining the unity of the Spirit and the bonds of peace.
5: Are impacts and unity just inevitable as long as we as believers are working together? Is it something we just have to expect?
3: I think so, yes. That's the end of the answer.
4: Full stop.
3: But as I reflected, and I think it is inevitable. I mean, so we believe in Scripture. We believe in the work of Father, Son, and Holy Spirit, as Paul says, making us one. We affirm all of those things. We might be striving hard to maintain the unity of the Spirit in the bonds of peace. But I think there are two or three reasons why it's always going to bubble up, which I think is why Paul says, keep alert, you know, be eager to maintain. One is, of course, present company accepted, we are sinful. We are self-centered. You remember James says, James 4, what causes fights and quarrels among you? Don't they come from your desires that battle within you? So the reason for these fights and quarrels, he says, actually are not the externals always. It's right in our hearts. So until we are with the Lord and we're finally like him, this is going to be a recurring refrain, and it's good for us to be honest about it. And I hope one of the functions of this little podcast is to remind us, watching our own hearts and our reactions and our own desires. That's what caused the fights, James says, in the churches, and can happen today. We have our own perspective, our own wishes, which subtly are distorted through our sinful nature, our self-centered desires. We want our position to be the outcome. So that's one reason, I think, why we are going to have it until we're together as God's people in heaven. A second is that we are children of our culture. And I think that there are two levels to that. The one is, of course, the neutral elements of culture. In other words, how I view time, how I view how congregations should behave, how I view music, how I view children in the congregation. We're culturally shaped, and those things can be the very triggers, as we said earlier, to a little bit of fracture in the congregation. But also we're children of our culture in a negative way. As I said right at the top, we are in a culture now which is increasingly fractured and divisive and polarized. Mm. And that can rub off, you know. So, you know, you only have to watch the news tonight for half an hour and you see that nationally, internationally, as well as domestically, this is a terrible, terrible, divisive spirit. And that can rub off on congregations, I think. So I think that's another element. And the third thing, which I think we do need to take seriously, is that we are not in a neutral environment. Our churches, and particularly our mission communities and the partners we're praying for and working with through ECHOES, we are under sustained attack. In other words, there is a satanic strategy, I think, to steal, kill, destroy, divide, fracture, anything that will hinder the advance of the gospel. In my book, I was really surprised when I chased through several of the New Testament passages about division, which indicate this sense of satanic engagement, that the devil himself is behind a great deal of this kind of, without over-spiritualizing, it is a plain fact that if the enemy could knock us aside by dividing us over the color of the walls in the church or the way the seats are put out or the hymn book we use or, you know, whatever it is, he'll be delighted to knock us off course. So, and I think probably our brothers and sisters who are in mission and whom we're supporting through ECHOES will probably feel this more keenly than we do, actually, because they're in a new culture and a new context, and they can see this is almost satanic, what's happening here. So I think that that's a third ingredient that we need to mention in the podcast, that it's not simply a clash of personalities. There is behind all of this an enemy who is seeking to destroy. Mm. And I did a little bit of work on 2 Peter, and if you look at the middle chapter, 2 Peter 2, the false teachers, they too are inspired by demons and, yeah. You know, Paul is quite strong in what he says. So I think I'm so glad you chose this as a subject, because I think that we miss sometimes the spiritual reality here, the spiritual warfare in our congregations. We can cruise along without recognizing what's going on, and in mission, and also we can miss the urgency of being eager to maintain the unity of the Spirit.
4: Just picking up on the principles then that we've looked at throughout the podcast today, the principles of identifying issues and setting ground rules, and also expecting attacks on unity, I'm just conscious we have a number of new mission partners here at ECHOES International, which is a great blessing. The Lord has been continuing to call people into the harvest field, as it were. And so we've got folks who are either new on the field or they're about to go on the field. And there may be others listening today who are in the same position with other organisations going from in different contexts. What are some of the things that someone who is going into a new mission setting, what are some of the things that they might want to be looking at to avoid pitfalls, to avoid causing disunity, or to be a force for unity?
3: Very good question, and we'll pray for all those good people who are signing up with ECHOES International. That's fantastic. And it's not for me, I think, to go through all of the cross-cultural issues, which probably have been dealt with in other contexts.
4: Quite dramatic, yeah. Won't they?
3: So in other words, things like a listening posture as you arrive, that's obviously critically important. And out of our podcast, I think anticipating some of the issues we've been talking about. In other words, don't be surprised if after an initial honeymoon you're slap banging against something that really is uncomfortable or difficult. Being prepared, I think, is important. I think also we should address the issues we've been talking about in this spirit of prayer. So our engaging with the team we're working with in prayer, are engaging our prayer partners back home around these issues, elevating the issue itself, I think, how we work together, what our stance should be as fellow workers, and just lifting that a little bit from sometimes you assume it's going to be easy, these are fellow believers. So let's pump it up and say this is an area where we need to be truly focused on living Christ-like lives and helping one another to live in line with the gospel. The passage which I love most of all in relation to how Christians work together, which I'd like to recommend for all new missionaries, Philippians 1:27 onwards, whatever happens, conduct yourselves in the manner worthy of the gospel of Christ. And then he goes on, I know that you will stand firm in one spirit, striving together as one for the faith of the gospel, without being frightened in any way by those who oppose you, and so on. Straight into chapter 2, if you have any encouragement, being united with Christ, any comfort, in other words, share Christ's humility, be like-minded, same love, one in spirit, one in mind, do nothing out of selfish ambition or conceit, and then have the same mindset as Christ, who, and there's a lovely hymn in Philippians 2. So actually, a few studies together in that passage, Philippians 1:27 through to 2:11, meditating on that regularly, thinking about what does he mean. For me, that kind of preparation, even before you go, as well as when you're there, begins to raise all of the issues about how I respond when I'm under pressure and when I encounter these challenges, some of which will be doctrinal, some of which will be cultural for sure, some personality, some from my own desires, as we've said. But in confronting the spiritual challenges, let's really be undergirded by a commitment to the values which Christ can form within us by his Spirit in community.
5: We always finish with a request for prayer. So as we think of your ministry, what can we pray for?
3: Thank you. Well, apropos of our subject, I think that it's really important that we pray around let's think of mission, for example, some of the agencies that I've been working with. We pray deliberately for the Lord's protection and for the Lord's care for those individuals in those settings. I think also praying for those who are training people to be working in those settings, that this should be much more on the agenda. Praying for Christian character to be formed in our younger leaders and in our elderships and our work. And I think finally, for all of our congregations, how we pray for one another is an expression of our love and our solidarity as a believing community, and how we pray for other churches in our cities, other evangelicals, maybe others who are not evangelical, but praying for God's people, and praying for the church internationally. I know that you'll be saying this many, many times, but I was in a church the other day. I was in Malawi, and it's a very poor country and all kinds of challenges. What was so moving to me was that on the Sunday services I was there, they deliberately every week chose another country to pray for. And so when I was there, we were praying for India north and India south. And I thought, how lovely that the church, which has plenty of challenges in Malawi,

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5: Part of the rhythm of your life needs to be taking time on a regular basis with the people of God to worship, to refresh yourself, to get ready for the rest of the week. 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

0: Welcome to Bold Steps Weekend with Mark Jobe. Mark is president of Moody Bible Institute and the senior pastor of New Life Community Church in Chicago. I'm Wayne Shepherd. Today we're beginning the final message in our Nehemiah series, a study called Rebuild. And today's lesson is a wake-up call, a nudge to get back to where you need to be in God. Mark, there's so much in our world today that can easily push us off track with God.
1: You know, Wayne, this topic of spiritual relapse is huge. There's not a person that's listening to me right now that has not struggled with seasons of lukewarmness or starting to just relapse into some of the same old habits, because it is a battle to stay on track. But there are certain habits that we engage in that keep us from relapsing. And so I think this message is going to help you engage in some of those habits.
0: Good. Well, let's listen. We're talking about family and worship today, restoring the centrality of worship and restoring the spiritual integrity of our relationships. So join us in Nehemiah 13, verse 15, as we begin our Bold Steps Weekend with Mark Jobe.
1: You know, a few weeks ago, I went to drop off my 8-year-old son at school, and I normally don't drop him off at school, but this was an unusual day, so I drove him to school and dropped him off, and it was a very icy day. And to get out of his parking lot, there's kind of a hill that you have to go up. And so I went to get out of the hill. There was about 5 cars in front of me, and I noticed that we were blocked, that we were in a line. And the car that was first trying to get up the hill was sort of slipping and sliding. And then I kind of went to the side, and the driver was slipping and sliding some more. And so I waited for a little bit. Then myself and a couple other guys got out of the car, and we pushed this lady up the hill so she finally made it. Thought, okay, next car. And the next car, the very same thing happened. They started going up the hill, slipping and sliding. They'd slide down. They try to make it up, spin the wheels, and slide down. And we had to push about 4 cars out of there. It required the help and the energy beyond itself, beyond the car, to get those cars out of there, because it was in a backsliding state. Now, here's the thing. Spiritually, you may have felt like that way in your life sometime. Don't raise your hand, but there may be some of you, even this morning as I speak, that you feel like you're spinning your spiritual wheels. You're accelerating, but although you're accelerating, you're not making a lot of progress. And although your wheels are spinning and you feel like you're trying to move forward, you're actually sliding back. And you say, something is wrong with my spiritual life right now. I can't seem to get ahead spiritually. I need a divine push to get me forward. This morning's message is really about that. It's about how to get out of our state of backsliding, how to overcome the relapse that happens in our life so often. Nehemiah

0: just to give you a summary, some of you know the story of Nehemiah by this time. But Nehemiah was serving in the equivalent of the White House of Persia. He had a burden from God, a call from God that transformed his life. He left his top-notch job, relocated 800 miles away from where he lived, from the capital cosmopolitan city of Susa to the broken-down ghetto city of Jerusalem. When he arrived in Jerusalem, he found a demoralized people. He rallied the troops because of the call of God upon his life. His first job was to rebuild a wall that was a mile and a half long, 15 feet high, 3.5 feet wide. He mobilized the families to adopt a portion of the wall, and this incredible thing happened in 52 days. 52 days. They were able to build the entire wall. And then they cheered and they applauded and they thought the job is done. But Nehemiah understood, listen, my job is not just to build a wall. My job is to turn a city around. And the big work to be done was to change the hearts of the people that had backslidden. So they had this massive gathering in the plaza in the middle of town. 40,000 people showed up. They began to read scripture and challenge people to change. The Holy Spirit moved on 40,000 people, so much so that people began to weep and cry about their lapsed spiritual condition and their need to change. And the Bible says that on that day they made commitments, signed commitments. They pledged before God that they would never go back to the same place that they had been. In fact, they made three commitments that involved their worship, their family, and their finances. And they said, God, we will not go back. We pledge our lives that we will serve you and follow you. We will never go back to our backslidden condition again. Nehemiah led the people for about 12 years. He served as governor. And then when his job was done, when the city seemed to be humming, everything seemed to be working well, Nehemiah decided to go back to the place where he was from, which was Susa. And so he left. Everything was going well. As he waved goodbye, people were cheering. The place was humming in revival. People were encouraged. They had a vision of rebuilding their lives. And he left. And he was gone for 10 years. You know, a lot can happen in 10 years. Think about your life 10 years back. A lot can happen in 10 years, huh? How old were you 10 years ago? What were you going through 10 years ago? Life has changed. And what happened in their spiritual life is that they had made a strong, strong commitment to God. But over the years, they had started to relapse in their fervency, in their vision, in their hunger, in their desire for God. Not all at once. They didn't go from here to way back there, but little by little they began to relapse. Little by little they began to forsake things. They began to leave things aside. And one day they woke up and realized, where, how have we fallen this far from God? Now maybe you've had one of those aha moments. You wake up one day and you say, how did I let my life get this way? That ever happened to some of you? How did I let my marriage get to this point? How did I let my addiction get this bad? How did I let my attitude get so negative? How did I let my heart grow so cold towards the things of God? How did this happen to me? What occurred to my life? It's kind of an aha, a wake-up moment. Now, Nehemiah heard how bad they were doing, so he returned to Jerusalem. And this last chapter, Nehemiah chapter 13, is all about Nehemiah reawakening people back to their former calling. This is a wake-up call. This is a get back to where you need to be in God. So this is what this message is about. If you feel in your heart that you have relapsed, that you have backslidden, that there's areas in your life that you have slidden down a slide, I go play with my kids once in a while. I have an 8-year-old son, and there's a park not too far away from our house, and there's a slide. I play tag with them, so that's one of their favorite games, playing tag. And so have you ever tried to climb up a slide from the from when you're down, climb up, and how it's easy to slide down, backslide. You get halfway up there, then you slide down. That's what had happened to them spiritually. It says, in those days, I saw men in Jerusalem treading wine presses on the Sabbath. We want to talk about family and worship. Restoring the centrality of worship and restoring the spiritual integrity of our relationships. So Nehemiah says, in those days, he walked out, he saw men in Judah treading wine presses on the Sabbath and bringing in grain and loading it on donkeys together with wine, grapes, figs, and all the other kinds of loads. And they were bringing all this into Jerusalem on the Sabbath. Therefore, I warned them against selling food on that day. Men from Tyre who lived in Jerusalem were bringing in fish and all kinds of merchandise and selling them in Jerusalem on the Sabbath to the people of Judah. And I rebuked the nobles of Judah and said to them, what is this wicked thing that you are doing, desecrating the Sabbath day? Now, this may seem a little strange to us because Nehemiah was all uptight about them selling, buying, and working on a day called the Sabbath. Now, what I've discovered is there's a lot of confusion about what exactly the Sabbath is. You read the Bible in the Old Testament, you'll hear a lot of talk about the Sabbath, right? In fact, it's one of the Ten Commandments. The Sabbath is included there. And you read in the Old Testament, and it talks a lot about do not violate the Sabbath. Do not do work on the Sabbath. You read the New Testament, and there's a lot of talk about the Sabbath. Remember when Jesus healed someone on the Sabbath? The religious people were all up in arms saying, how could you do work on the Sabbath? You healed someone on the Sabbath. Now let me explain for a moment just what the Sabbath is and how it applies to us. Do you remember at the very beginning of creation in the book of Genesis, which means the book of beginnings, God created the heavens and the earth in 6 days. And on the seventh day, he did something very unusual for the omnipotent, sovereign God of the universe. A God that never gets tired, a God that never runs out of energy, a God that has all the power in the world, it says God rested. God rested because he was trying to show us a pattern in creation. You work 6 days. On the seventh day, you stop, you rest, you worship, you enjoy God's creation. That pattern has been here since the beginning of creation. God instituted into the cycle of our human genetics. In fact, when you do not have a Sabbath, you violate how God created you. God created you to have a Sabbath.
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2: Yeah, hey, Wayne, and I just wanted our listeners to know that we love to hear from them. 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
1: You can also contact us through our brand new Bold Steps app, which is available now in your app store, so check that out. 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Here's one from Tracy, who currently resides at a correctional facility in Indiana. 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
2: Wow.
1: Unbelievable, huh?
2: Tracy, wow, what an encouragement you are, brother. And I believe that It's a sign that you're growing as you say, God, I want to put all of my life into your hands. And so we're going to, Father, I pray for Tracy right now.
3: Yeah.
2: God, I just pray encouragement, strength. I pray the right people around him as he's a new believer. I pray, God, that you would give him the power to resist the temptation. I pray that you would give him hope, even though he's locked up. I pray that he would be more free in his spirit than he's ever been before, God. Bless him, God, and encourage him in Jesus' name.
1: Amen. Thank you, Tracy. And if you'd like to contact us with your story, boldsteps.org is the website. All right, let's return to our message now. It's titled Breaking Out of Spiritual Relapse.
2: In fact, not only did he create it into our human genetics, but God created it also into the land. And he required that every 7 years that they would not farm the land, sow or reap, and let the land heal itself and recover. He also created it into our finances. Every 7 years, if you were in debt, it was part of the Jewish culture, part of the Mosaic law, that every 7 years, everybody's debt would be forgiven every 7 years. Some of you said, yeah, I wish I lived back then. I know what I'd do, man. That 6 year, I'd be buying everything because then I'd be liberated. This, no, they wouldn't want loan to you that easy if they knew that was going to happen. But so it's every 7 years, every 7 days, there's this pattern of replenishing ourselves. And so one of the things that the Sabbath was instituted for was rest. And you can read it or jot this verse down. Exodus chapter 20, verse 11. Because of the pattern in creation, God told the people of Israel, after 6 days they should work, and on the seventh day they should rest from their labor. I believe that we're creating a generation of workaholics oftentimes. And I think that many of us don't know how to disengage and enjoy our family and cultivate our relationships, because oftentimes our sacred space has been invaded by our secular space. I read of a study that had been done in the early 60s. In the early 60s, one of the reports and one of the futurists was saying that with the advance of technology, by the time the year 2000 came, technology would help us get so much more done that we'd only be working 20 hours a week. In fact, this report said by the year 2000, our biggest thing is, what are we going to do with all our free time? And the truth is, our technology has advanced. In those days, even conceiving of an internet was out of the question. Cell phones were relegated to the military and army, and they were big, bulky things. But now we're connected. And now we have our Blackberries and always feel like we need to check that message. Now we have to post signs outside the auditorium that says, please turn off your cell phones. And invariably, someone doesn't do it. And, you know how to do it, right? If it rings, you kind of look around, who is that? It seems like we're always connected. People go on vacation, and now while their children play in the pool, they're on their Wi-Fi internet sending emails back and forth from work. We live in a time where it's hard to disconnect from our work, where we don't replenish our spirit, our soul, and our body, where it's hard to carve out time to make time on the weekends to worship God, because it feels like we have so much to do, we're so tired, there's so much happening in our life that we don't take time to replenish our spirit, our soul, and our body. And God says this is part of the pattern in your life. If you violate this pattern, then you will eventually break down, and eventually you will begin to lose your spiritual way and lose your physical health. The other reason he instituted the Sabbath was not only for rest, but also for worship. Notice what it says in Deuteronomy chapter 5, verse 15. God is speaking to the people of Israel, and he says, remember that you were slaves in Egypt. The Lord brought you out with a mighty hand and an outstretched arm. Therefore, the Lord your God commands you to observe the Sabbath day. Why?
0: because God has done so much in your life. Observe the Sabbath. Take time to reflect, to give thanks, to remember what God has done. So the Sabbath has two things that are important. One is rest, and two is worship. So here's the thing. Part of our rhythm of life is that every 7 days, you need to carve out time to worship, to get refreshed, to rest, to thank God, to get your spirit, your soul, and your body on track. Now, there's a lot of things that try to take that away from us, right? In fact, what I believe is the first thing that starts to go when someone starts to get off track spiritually, one of the first thing that starts to go is their Sabbath, where they make God the center and they carve out time to worship. In fact, do you realize that there's a lot of things that are trying to keep you from coming out with the people of God, the community of faith, and carving out time to worship? There's always things going on, right? A headache, the onset of a headache, especially when there's a football game at 12. There's overtime at your job that's constantly beckoning you to come in a little bit more. There's yard work that has to be done. There's family coming in from out of town. There's just you wake up tired and you think it's the only day I have to sleep in. You know, there's a lot of things that are beckoning, a lot of things that are saying, hey, you need to take that. You don't have time. It's a good thing to do, but it shouldn't be a priority. And God is saying to them, that needs to be part of the center of your existence, part of the rhythm of your life, needs to be taking time on a regular basis with the people of God to worship, to refresh yourself, to energize yourself, to get ready for the rest of the week. It needs to be a part of what you do. Now, there's a lot of people that confuse about the Sabbath because we don't live in the Old Testament anymore. We live in the New Testament. And you may be asking yourself, well, is this about Saturday or Sunday or what day of the week is it that we're supposed to observe? Some of you come out of religious traditions where you were taught that you had to observe the Sabbath and worship on Saturday instead of Sunday. Let me just answer a couple questions in that direction. Number one, the early church started worshiping on Sunday in the New Testament. Why? Because it was the day that Jesus Christ rose from the dead. Sundays is no more sacred than Monday. Mondays is no more sacred than Saturdays. Every day is pretty much the same. But we need to make sure that we are in the pattern of worshiping God and carving out time for God every day. The Pharisees were so insistent on keeping the Sabbath, yet they missed the heart of God. Do you remember the Pharisees when Jesus healed on the Sabbath? They judged him and Jesus said, hey, the Sabbath was not... That God did not make man for the Sabbath, but the Sabbath for man. And the Pharisees made rules upon rules to keep the Sabbath. And, for example, one of the rules that they had on the Sabbath is that you could not make mortar to build. And so they made up a rule that you weren't allowed to spit on the Sabbath. Because if you spit, your spit would mix with dust and it would make a little mud, and that was like making mortar. So you are not allowed to spit on the Sabbath. I don't know if they had the spit inspectors walking around seeing if anybody spit on the Sabbath, but it wasn't allowed because you might fall into work. The other rule that they had on the Sabbath is that you were not allowed to look in the mirror. You see, because if you looked in the mirror, you might see a gray hair. Doesn't happen to me often, but you know, you may look in the mirror and see a gray hair, and you may be tempted to pluck that gray hair, and therefore you would be working on the Sabbath. So, on the Sabbath, if you saw a mirror, you'd have to turn your back like this and make sure you didn't see it, because you'd be violating the Sabbath. Listen, folks, that's called legalism. Legalism is when there's a scriptural principle, but you put rules upon rules upon rules upon rules to make sure you don't violate that scriptural principle. And that does not lead to freedom. That leads to bondage.
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4: Ruth chapter 1, verses 11 through 18. Naomi said, "Return home, my daughters. Why would you come with me? Am I going to have any more sons who could become your husbands? Return home, my daughters. I am too old to have another husband. Even if I thought there was still hope for me, even if I had a husband tonight and then gave birth to sons, would you wait until they grew up? Would you remain unmarried for them? No, my daughters, it is more bitter for me than for you, because the Lord's hand has turned against me." At this, they wept aloud again. Then Orpah kissed her mother-in-law goodbye, but Ruth clung to her. "Look," said Naomi, "your sister-in-law is going back to her people and her gods. Go back with her." But Ruth replied, "Don't urge me to leave you or to turn back from you. Where you go, I will go. Where you stay, I will stay. Your people will be my people, and your God, my God. Where you die, I will die, and there I will be buried. May the Lord deal with me, be it ever so severely, if even death separates you and me." When Naomi realized that Ruth was determined to go with her, she stopped urging her. Remembering Who We Are, written by Marvin Williams. A restaurant employee discovered an unconscious man beside a dumpster. He was sunburned, bitten by ants, and showed signs of blunt force trauma. He had no memory of who he was. The man, later self-named Benjamin Kyle, lived in limbo for more than a decade. He couldn't work, collect benefits, or even reclaim his past. His healing began when a community of strangers helped him rediscover his identity through genetic testing and investigation. "I have a history," he said. "I'm not just some stranger that materialized out of thin air." The story of Ruth in the Bible can also be seen as one of rediscovered belonging. After losing her husband and leaving her homeland, she chose to bind herself to her mother-in-law Naomi and her people. She said, "Where you go, I will go. Your people will be my people and your God, my God." Ruth connected her identity and destiny to that of Naomi and her people in life and in death. She was determined to go with her, prioritizing community over clarity, belonging over certainty. In doing so, she stepped into God's redemptive story and is remembered forever as part of the lineage of Christ. When we as believers in Jesus forget who we are, or when life's pain leaves us disoriented, God often uses community to reconnect us with our most authentic identity. In Him, we're beloved, chosen, and known. Let's pray. Oh Lord, when we forget who we are, would you please surround us with people who can remind us that we're beloved, chosen, and known by you, and that identity can never change or be taken away. And restore our sense of belonging and help us walk confidently in the story that you're writing for us. Thank you, Lord. It's in Jesus' name that we pray. Amen.
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0: Welcome to Truth for Today, the Bible Explained, a Christian ministry program that endeavors to accurately teach God's Word in order to challenge, encourage, and edify listeners. Today, we continue our talks on the armor of God with Samuel Ford speaking about the sword of the Spirit, which is the Word of God.
1: Arthur Ellendale Damocles. What unites these men, besides their all being kings? They each had a sword almost as famous as themselves, perhaps more in the case of Damocles. The sword is an instantly recognisable, near universal item and symbol of power. The sword is as old as mankind itself. In Eden, God sent angels and a flaming sword to guard the way to the Tree of Life, and have been used for world over in conquests and battles and duels. But today we will consider the greatest sword, the sword of the Spirit, the Word of God. The sword of the Spirit forms the last of the articles of the armour of God, as set out in Ephesians chapter 6. Previous talks have considered the other pieces of armour, which are similarly essential to the Christian, but it bears repeating why the Christian needs this armour in the first place. The Apostle Paul, the author of Ephesians, sets this out immediately before describing the armour in chapter 6, verses 10 to 13. I will read from the New King James Version. Finally, my brethren, be strong in the Lord and in the power of his might. Put on the whole armour of God, that you may be able to stand against the wiles of the devil. For we do not wrestle against flesh and blood, but against principalities, against powers, against the rulers of the darkness of this age, against spiritual hosts of wickedness in the heavenly places. Therefore take up the whole armour of God, that you may be able to withstand in the evil day, and, having done all, to stand. Narsil, the fictitious sword of Elendil, king of Gondor, in J.R.R. Tolkien's The Lord of the Rings, enabled his son, Isildur, to defeat Sauron, the Dark Lord of Mordor. This pattern is found throughout the myths and legends of the past. Against a terrifying enemy, a weapon of unusual strength or even mystic powers is necessary. But the Christian's enemies are real, unlike the fictional Dark Lord of Tolkien's fantasy, and much more powerful. Paul lists first the devil, the serpent of Eden, and great dragon of Revelation 12:9. Who, it would seem at the present time, is among the most powerful of all created beings. Nor is it only one enemy the Christian faces. There are spiritual hosts of wickedness, Ephesians 6 verse 12, arrayed against us, and the universal lords of this darkness. What is this darkness? The evil of this present age, where the world, that system of views, rules, and practices, but normalise sin and reject the sovereignty of God, is all around us, while within our flesh, our old pre-conversion nature, remains hating God and devoid of any good. It is a bleak picture. Perhaps we would deem an adventure against a fire-breathing dragon the preferable option. But if our foes exceed the monsters of legend, so too our weapon exceeds the mythical blades of the storybooks. It was not forged by high elves, nor given by a lady in a lake. The Christian's weapon has been made and given by God himself, the almighty and eternal creator, in comparison to whom all our foes are as nothing. The Bible, the sword of the Spirit, is the very word of God. It is a unique object. While the paper and ink have no intrinsic power or value, the words are of supreme power, effective against the fiercest of our foes. We must be careful not to slip into magic, the kind of thinking that made relics out of the gold and jewels and leather that bound Bibles of a previous age. Mere mindless repetition of Scripture is not of value, but the words, all of them, are powerful and exactly planned by God. I hope you can appreciate, then, the immense value and importance of the Bible to the Christian. We could spend many profitable hours on this topic, but for now we will consider five ways in which the Bible can be compared to a sword, and hopefully benefit from this. The first feature of a sword, of a good sword anyway, is that it is sharp. It is this sharpness that makes it effective in cutting through all that stands in it and its wielder's way. A really good sword would be two-edged, i.e. both sides would be sharpened, unlike, say, a kitchen knife or a meat cleaver. The Bible itself tells us that it is sharper than any two-edged sword, being living and powerful, and piercing even to the division of soul and spirit. Hebrews chapter 4, verse 12. I'm glad I have not been tasked with the topic of what distinguishes the soul from the spirit, which is a complex matter, but the Bible is able to. It is worth noting here that the soul and spirit are the two non-physical parts of man, man being a tripartite being, body, soul, and spirit. The Bible is effective in this realm beyond the physical, able to deal with our thoughts, our spiritual state, and our invisible spiritual enemies. Practically, the Bible, like a sharp sword, is effective for its purposes. Some of these purposes are set out in 2 Timothy chapter 3 and verse 16. All scripture is given by inspiration of God and is profitable for doctrine, for reproof, for correction, for instruction in righteousness. The Bible is able to teach us what we need to know about the most important matters of life. It is able to teach us how to be saved, as Paul notes in the previous verse in 2 Timothy. From childhood you have known the Holy Scriptures, which are able to make you wise for salvation through faith which is in Christ Jesus. And it is able to teach us about the Lord Jesus, our God and Saviour, about God our Father, about the Holy Spirit, about the body of Christ, the Church, and how we should conduct ourselves as members of it, what righteous living looks like, how we should pray, God's character, His plans, evangelism, effective service, marriage, parenting, work, and every matter and doctrine that we need to know. It may do so explicitly, or by means of establishing principles we can apply to our specific circumstances, but in every case it is clear and effective. The Bible has been accused of being confusing and even confused, with false accusations of internal contradiction. None of these claims bear the test of careful examination and, while parts of the Bible are undoubtedly more difficult to understand, a truth the Bible itself acknowledges, see 2 Peter 3:16, with careful study and, most importantly, the help of the Holy Spirit, we can determine what God wants us to know about every matter of real importance. Another feature of the sword is that it is well suited for both offensive and defensive purposes. While the offensive capacity is perhaps the sword's primary purpose, a good blade can parry and block an opponent as well as striking them. We will consider each aspect and the parallels we can see to the Bible in turn. First, as a defensive weapon. Paul has already noted the fiery darts of the wicked one, Ephesians chapter 6 verse 16, and Peter speaks of the devil as a roaring lion seeking whom he may devour, 1 Peter chapter 5 verse 8. How does the devil attack the Christian? Well, one way is to spread doubt. A true Christian, someone who has asked the Lord Jesus to forgive them for their sins on the basis of his sacrificial death on the cross and meant it, can never be lost, can never go to hell. But they can be limited in their service for the Lord and their enjoyment of him. One lie is that, actually, a Christian can be lost. The implications of this lie could be profound. It creates doubt, worry, fear, all distracting us from the enjoyment of the Lord. It can make us question our own position. Can we spread the gospel if we are not sure where we ourselves stand? It promotes an unhelpful introspection, thinking about our actions and good behaviour, or lack thereof, rather than the sole sufficiency of Christ and his finished work at Calvary. There is not the scope to consider in detail here the reasons why this is not the case, but the logic is all found in the Bible. It is the Bible that says that there is nothing good in us, Romans chapter 7 verse 18, and we are naturally opposed to God, Romans chapter 8 verse 7. It is the Bible that tells us that the Lord Jesus paid the full penalty for our sins, 1 Peter chapter 2 verse 24. It is the Bible that tells us that whoever believes in the Lord Jesus will not face judgment, 1 Thessalonians chapter 1 verse 10. From piecing together the scriptures, we can tell that our salvation relies entirely on the Lord Jesus, and not at all on us. Armed with scripture, we can block and cut apart this error. What other lies do the world, the flesh, and the devil bring up to entangle the Christian? The implicit lie that God is either not in control or does not love us is one. Our health, or that of a loved one, or our employment, or education is at risk. Can we really trust God to overrule all matters according to his perfect will? Is that will really in our best interests? Does God see? Does he care? Against these lies, the Bible again proves a ready defence. He cares for you. 1 Peter chapter 5 verse 7 is the clear word of Scripture. All things work together for good to those who love God. Romans 8 verse 28. The Bible cuts through these lies. I remember that, about the first time I went to school, my mother taught me two promises that I could carry on each hand, in that both were five words long, one word for each finger. I am with you always, Matthew chapter 28 verse 20, and I will never leave you, Hebrews chapter 13 verse 5. In the analogy of a swordsman, these were two parrying techniques, effective at disarming the lies of the enemy and the fear he seeks to implant in every child of God. It is testament to the excellency and sufficiency of the Bible that these two truths are as effective and wonderful to me now, over two decades later, as they were then, and they will remain so into my old age, if the Lord tarries and I make it that far. We will consider in due course the need for training to handle the sword of the Spirit well. But God has so crafted it that even a young child can use it effectively, since the truths are often simple, but the reality behind them infinitely profound. We could go on. The world tells us there is no hereafter, it is better to live for self than Christ, evangelism is a waste of time, and so on. In every case, the truths of Scripture should be our first resort, for it is well able to cut to shreds these lies with the truth of God. But the sword is not purely designed to defend, it is also there to help attack. Christianity has been brought into disrepute by those who, supposedly in the name of Christ, have used physical swords to act wickedly. We do not wrestle against flesh and blood, but we do wrestle against spiritual hosts of wickedness, Ephesians chapter 6 verse 12, as we read earlier. Elsewhere, Paul states that the weapons of our warfare are not carnal, but mighty in God for pulling down strongholds, casting down arguments and every high thing that exalts itself against the knowledge of God. 2 Corinthians chapter 10, verses 4 and 5. What might this look like in practice? Well, in some cases it is the counterpart to the defensive use of Scripture we have just considered. We may see a fellow Christian under attack, misled by error, confused by false doctrine, or succumbing to the lies of the world. As a good fellow soldier, we can bring the Scriptures to them, to encourage them, to correct them, to exhort them. Those of us who speak or write can seek, from the Bible, to thoroughly demolish these lies, to the benefit of our hearers and readers. While there may be a special responsibility here for the Christian parent and those who take on the responsibility of teaching and pastoring in the local church, it is open to every believer to attack error and help defend our fellow saints. It may not be very pleasant to have a fellow Christian shine a light via Scripture on some shortcoming in our lives or erroneous belief we have subscribed to. We will consider in due course how the Bible can be misused, but when it is done in love, we would do well to see them as a brother or sister in arms, helping defend us when perhaps we have dropped our guard. To use the sword effectively requires training. I do not say this from experience, but I am confident it is the case. My own experience is limited to brief duels with my brother with the wooden swords you can buy from museum gift shops. Though only wooden, a well-connected strike could be fairly sore, and doubtless with some training I could have avoided a few blows. The sword of the Spirit is not dissimilar. We have already noted how even the youngest child of God can use the Bible to good effect. God's armour is not like King Saul's, which proved too heavy for the shepherd boy David. But the Christian should train by studying the Bible. the Apostle Paul instructed Timothy, "Be diligent to present yourself approved to God, a worker who does not need to be ashamed, rightly dividing the word of truth." 2 Timothy chapter 2, verse 15. And previously he had also told Timothy, "Till I come, give attention to reading, to exhortation, to doctrine. Meditate on these things, give yourself entirely to them, that your progress may be evident to all. Take heed to yourself and to the doctrine. Continue in them, for in doing this you will save both yourself and those who hear you." 1 Timothy chapter 4, verse 13 and 15 to 16. What was advisable to Timothy is advisable for us also. By spending time in the Bible, be that reading it through, meditating on a particular portion, or studying in greater depth, we allow the Holy Spirit to open it up to us, speak to us through it, and lead us into a deeper relationship with and appreciation of the Father and the Son, our Lord Jesus. We could spend many talks discussing how we should go about studying the Bible, but for now, I would make just a few simple points. First, when we read the Bible, we should do so thoughtfully. It is God's word, not just another book, and every word has value. I'm not saying we should ponder every word for 10 seconds before we read on. We would never finish a book, let alone the whole Bible, if we did this, and many of us have busy lives. But we should try to avoid reading it flippantly, half our attention elsewhere, just to tick a box. Secondly, we should read it prayerfully, which simply means we should ask God to help us understand it and speak to us through it. God speaking can be made out by some to be a mystical experience, but often it will be a case of reading his word and realizing that we should do something, or stop doing something, or the answer to a question becomes clear. We do not hear an audible voice speaking in English, but God, by the Holy Spirit, makes his mind clear to us through the Bible. Thirdly, we should meditate on it. Christian meditation is not the emptying of the mind, but rather the filling of it with the Bible. It simply means thinking on it. We may have read a chapter of the Bible earlier in the day. When we have a chance, think about it, or some part of it. What did it say? What did it mean? What other scriptures does it link to? And so on, giving opportunity for God to speak to us through it. Fourthly, we should find some time to study it, i.e. to think on it in more depth. Here we would be advised to use good resources, like commentaries, Bible dictionaries, maps and the like, many of which can be found freely online. There are good and less helpful resources available, and the Bible should always remain the supreme judge, but other Christians' writings can be immensely helpful. I understand that you can train with a sword alone, or with a sparring partner, or in a wider group. The same holds true with the Bible. We should spend time in it alone, but there is a lot of value in studying or discussing it with a friend, and also in attending church services and study sessions where the Bible is taught and discussed. We should always be discerning, making sure that others' comments are in line with the Bible, but God has given us our brothers and sisters in Christ as those who can help us and whom we can help, and we should not miss that opportunity. Another characteristic of a sword that is also true of the Bible is that it can be mishandled. By accident or design, a sword can end up slicing into a friend or ally rather than the intended foe, or simply an innocent individual. So too, the Bible can be misused by Christians by accident or design, and it can be taken up by non-Christians and used in a destructive manner. Perhaps the clearest example of this is Satan's quoting the Bible against the Lord Jesus in the temptations. We read in Matthew chapter 4, verses 5 to 7. "Then the devil took him up into the holy city, set him on the pinnacle of the temple, and said to him, 'If you are the Son of God, throw yourself down. For it is written, He shall give his angels charge over you, and in their hands they shall bear you up, lest you dash your foot against a stone.' Jesus said to him, 'It is written again, You shall not tempt the Lord your God.'" We should note that the Lord Jesus still responds with Scripture, defeating the devil's attack. Just because some misuse Scripture does not annul its power or mean we should reach for other resources. We should take care when we explain the Bible to others to ensure we do so rightly, not taking sections out of context or seeking to use the Bible to support our preconceived ideas, but rather letting the Bible speak for itself. This is in no way to suggest that we should avoid speaking or writing about the Bible, but we need to be careful since, as it has rightly been said, to err is human. The Bible is also taken up by others and twisted to distort the truth that God has set out in it. We should counter such error with a proper use of the same sword, clearly setting out what the Bible says, rightly applying its context. Again, there is not the time to consider this in any detail here, but careful study, already mentioned, will help ensure we identify erroneous uses of the Bible. My final point of comparison between the sword of the Spirit and swords in general is that neither is of much use if we don't pick them up. A knight of yore would have been hard-pressed against a dragon if he left his sword in its sheath, and we who are Christians will be similarly disadvantaged if we leave our Bible unopened. The dragon, in our analogy, would have been looking forward to a snack of roasted night. More seriously, if we, Christians, do not read, study, or meditate on the Scriptures, we will miss out on the blessings that God has there for us. Returning to our passage in Ephesians chapter 6, Paul instructs his readers to take up the whole armour of God, which includes the sword of the Spirit. As we thought at the outset, we face some very mighty foes, and it would be the height of folly to ignore the precious resource that God has given us. Practically, this means making time for reading the Bible. Setting aside some regular time each day can help, perhaps at the start or end of the day, or on your commute, or in a lunch break. Memorizing Scripture is also good, ensuring that even if we do not have a Bible to hand, some of its words remain in our memories to bring to bear on the circumstances we find ourselves in. There are good and free apps that enable us to turn the constant presence of our smartphones into a spiritual positive, ensuring God's word is at hand. Whichever medium you use, and whenever in the day you end up doing so, I can say with complete confidence that God will bless you if you choose to read his word so as to fulfill this specific instruction to the Ephesians. Thank you for listening to this Truth for Today talk on the Sword of the Spirit in our series on the Armour of God. Talk 1462.

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If you are able, please join us at the same time next week, God willing, for another Truth for Today, the Bible Explained talk. May the God and Father of our Lord Jesus Christ bless and keep you always.

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2: As we've been journeying with David over recent weeks on Word Alive, a pattern has started to emerge. When life is hard and David's life is threatened, he trusts God and follows his commands. But when life seems to get easier, David often forgets the Lord and ignores God's law. In today's passage, the future king gets a rest from Saul chasing him, and the old pattern quickly re-emerges. Today we'll see why it's important where you live, how you act, and who you trust. Hello and welcome to Word Alive with Tom Ward. For almost 3 months now, we've been working our way through 1 Samuel, and this is the penultimate message. Today, Tom is going to be focusing in on chapters 27 and 29. Tom will explain why in his sermon, and so I'll hand over to him now.
1: Thanks, Eamon. Fool me once, shame on you. Fool me twice, shame on me. Achish was a Philistine king, and you would hope that he would have been a wise man, you know, a good judge of character. But he was fooled by David not once, but twice. He was fooled in 1 Samuel chapter 21 when David fled to Gath to get away from Saul, and he pretended to be out of his mind. Let me remind you of a few verses there from that chapter, starting at verse 10. That day David fled from Saul and went to Achish, king of Gath. But the servants of Achish said to him, "Isn't this David the king of the land? Isn't he the one they sang about in their dances? Saul has slain his thousands and David his tens of thousands." David took these words to heart and was very much afraid of Achish, king of Gath. So he pretended to be insane in their presence, and while he was in their hands, he acted like a madman, making marks on the doors of the gates and letting saliva run down his beard. And basically, David's plan works. He survived, and sometime after that, he fled to the cave of Adullam. Fool me once. But fast forward a couple of years, and David is still being pursued by Saul, and so he returns to Gath like a dog returning to its vomit. This is the start of chapter 27. But David thought to himself, "One of these days I'll be destroyed by the hand of Saul. The best thing I can do is to escape to the land of the Philistines. Then Saul will give up searching for me anywhere in Israel, and I will slip out of his hand." So David and the 600 men with him left and went to Achish, son of Maok, king of Gath. When Saul was told that David had fled to Gath, he no longer searched for him. Now, one of the oddities of David's life is he's got a lot of patience and respect for King Saul, even though Saul has been trying to kill him for years. It's the main context, really, of the second half of 1 Samuel. And this game of cat and mouse is talked about specifically in chapters 18, 19, 20, 22, 23, 24, and 26. When he's under pressure, running for his life, apart from the situation with Abimelech at the start of chapter 21, he trusts God and he honours Saul. In chapter 26, he again is being pursued by Saul, and again, David has a chance to kill Saul, but he spares him and says in verse 11, "The Lord forbid that I should put out my hand against the Lord's anointed." But then, when he has times when he's free from Saul pursuing him, it's often then that he doesn't rely on the Lord. David doesn't mention God at all in either chapter 27 or chapter 29. But in chapter 29, Achish, this terrible Philistine king, mentions the Lord, Israel's God, David's God, 3 times. When life is easier for David, he seems to forget God somewhat. The pressure eases, and so does his visible dependence. Now, that tension isn't unique to David, is it? When life is hard, we feel our need clearly. We don't have any illusion of control. Plans collapse, and prayer isn't optional. It's just natural. We just have to. What else can we do? We cry out because there's nowhere else to go. In those moments, God often feels near,

0: not because he moved, but because we moved towards him. But when life becomes easier, something subtle happens. Stability can feel like self-sufficiency. We don't stop believing, we just stop leaning. We stop pursuing the Lord in that same way. Gratitude may still be there, but dependence starts to loosen. The heart that once reached upward in urgency now quietly rests on what it can manage on its own. The goal of spiritual maturity is not to depend on him only when life breaks, but to remain aware that we always need him, even when we don't necessarily see the need. When life is easier for David, he seems to forget God. In chapter 25, Saul stops chasing him, and so David almost slaughters the entire family of Nabal. And here in chapter 27, Saul stops chasing David because he doesn't want to pursue him into enemy territory. David then deceives Achish for a second time and convinces the king that he is an ally. Fool me once, fool me twice. Now, I have to admit up front that this is a strange season in David's life. He spends almost a year and a half playing pally-pally with Achish, who is a sworn enemy. I can't really explain why. I don't know what his motivation is, apart from simple self-preservation. Sadly, David is rather good at lying, and it seems that he's a good actor as well. He can at one time pretend to be crazy, and it works, and then he can pretend to have turned on Saul and his fellow Israelites and, you know, pretend to be a traitor, and that works as well. Achish believes it. He falls for it, hook, line, and sinker. Get this man an Oscar, an award-winning performance. But it is sad, isn't it? He doesn't trust God. He gets some freedom and uses it to move into enemy territory. He lives in a place of sin and rebellion to the one true living God. The Philistines worship many false gods, including Dagon, who you might remember from earlier in the series. This is not the place to live. It's important where you live geographically, obviously, but even more so where you live spiritually. For us today as Christians, we recognize that we have been freed from slavery to sin so that we can now live in light of this in holiness and purity. When moments of failure happen, we must repent and move on. We must not move into the neighborhood of sin and live there. That is living the old life, the slavery life. We see this clearly in the book of Galatians. The Apostle Paul wrote a letter to the church at Galatia, a church that he helped plant. And a false teacher was tempting believers to return to a form of spiritual slavery, trusting in rules, rituals, and human effort, rather than in Christ. So Paul reminds them that Jesus has already accomplished what they could never achieve for themselves. Galatians 5 verse 1, "It is for freedom that Christ has set us free. Stand firm then, and do not let yourselves be burdened again by a yoke of slavery." Paul knows how easily we drift back towards our sinful tendencies, our lifestyles, the places that we've lived previously. Sometimes we return to old sin. Sometimes we become captives again to fear, to shame, to performance, or the opinions of others. We forget that the prison door has already been opened. The gospel calls us to remember this. The chains that once defined us do not define us anymore. Christ has broken them. We do not fight then for our freedom. We fight from freedom. We do not strive to become accepted. We live because we already are. So if you're tempted to move back in to the neighborhood of habitual sin, fear, guilt, bitterness, pride, or despair, let me encourage you to look again to Jesus and move on. It's not surprising that the Apostle Paul used lots of action metaphors in his letters. He said, "Walk by the Spirit." He said, "Fight the good fight." He said, "Run the race looking to Jesus." He said, "Stand firm on Christ, who is our firm foundation." What we don't see Paul saying is, "Sit down and get comfy, lie down and relax." No, that's when things get dangerous spiritually. If we're not careful, we can take our eyes off the ball, and then that's when we get ourselves in trouble. Let me say again, you don't live there. Move on. Run. Your address is in Christ. You are a new creation. The old is gone and the new has come. Amen? Moving on then to verse 5 and verse 6 of chapter 27. Then David said to Achish, "If I've found favor in your eyes, let a place be assigned to me in one of the country towns, that I may live there. Why should your servant live in the royal city with you?" So on that day, Achish gave Ziklag, and it has belonged to the kings of Judah ever since. So Achish agrees with this, so David has clearly found favor in his eyes. At this moment, the man after God's own heart, the man who once took his sling and defeated Goliath because he was outraged by the Philistines' blasphemy, the one who saw how the Philistines had disrespected the Ark of God all the way back, the one who has fought against the Philistines in chapter 17 and 18 and 19 and chapter 23, is now trying to win favor with the Philistine king. What is going on? You may say, well, you know, David's just trying to preserve his life. He's just doing what he needs to get by. Well, okay, but that doesn't sound like the faith-filled confidence we hear in Psalm 54, verse 4. "Behold, God is my helper. The Lord is the upholder of my life." Did David believe that? Did he believe that in these moments with Achish? This is verse 8 to 12. "Now David and his men went up and raided the Gezerites and the Gerizzites and the Amalekites. From ancient times, these peoples had lived in a land extending to Sur and Egypt. Whenever David attacked an area, he did not leave a man or woman alive, but took sheep and cattle, donkeys and camels and clothes. Then he returned to Achish." When Achish asked, "Where did you go raiding today?" David would say, "Against the Negev of Judah, or against the Negev of Jerahmeel, or against the Negev of the Kenites." He did not leave a man or woman alive to be brought to Gath, for he thought they might inform on us and say, "This is what David did." And such was his practice as long as he lived in Philistine territory. Achish trusted David and said to himself, "He has become so obnoxious to his people, the Israelites, that he will be my servant for life." So, in case it wasn't clear there, what David is doing is killing some of Achish's allies. It doesn't seem to be a strategic plan by David to weaken the Philistine king's local support, more that David needed to feed his 600 soldiers and their families. We're talking a number of thousands there. That's a lot of supplies that are needed, but he doesn't want to target his own people. That's what David is doing. What he tells Achish he's doing is plundering the people of Judah. So it looks to the king that David is fighting Achish's battles for him, you know, to show loyalty. Achish is so deluded that he wants David to be his servant forever. In fact, in verse 2 of the next chapter, he says that he will make David his personal bodyguard for life. This was one of the most trusted roles that you could have at the time. It meant close physical proximity to the king and access to private spaces and military decisions. Loyalty was more important than raw skill alone. And David is to be his bodyguard, to protect a man who David should have come against with a sling or a sword. This is the first two verses from chapter 28. "In those days, the Philistines gathered their forces to fight against Israel. Achish said to David, 'You must understand that you and your men will accompany me in the army.' David said, 'Then you will see for yourself what your servant can do.'" Well, David's loyalty will now be put to the test. So far, he's been doing his own little plundering business, but now he will be expected to go out and fight against his own people. David has lied and said that he's already doing this, so Achish wouldn't have thought it was a particularly hard thing for David to do. Now, here we're going to jump forward to chapter 29. If you have a Bible in front of you, you'll see that the rest of chapter 28 is all about Saul and the medium, or sometimes known as the Witch of Endor. And I plan to tackle that difficult text in next week's Word Alive, when I plan to conclude our 1 Samuel series. So we're going to jump over to chapter 29, where the story of David continues. And let me read verse 3 to verse 5. "The commanders of the Philistines asked, 'What about these Hebrews?' Achish replied, 'Is not this David, who was an officer of Saul, king of Israel? He has already been with me for over a year, and from the day he left Saul until now, I have found no fault in him. But the Philistine commanders were angry with Achish and said, "Send the man back that he may return to the place you assigned him. He must not go with us into battle, or he will turn against us during the fighting. How better could he regain his master's favor than by taking the heads of our own men? Isn't this the David they sang about in their dances? Saul has slain his thousands, and David his tens of thousands." So, the big song from all those years ago is still being sung. They still know it. Remember, I read from chapter 21 at the beginning of this message, and that's when they had warned Achish then about David. Remember, this is the guy who has killed thousands and thousands and thousands of people. This popular song that was sung by the Israelites to honor David was known far and wide and now is being used by the Philistine commanders. Where Achish has been fully fooled by David, his commanders are not convinced. And obviously they're correct, aren't they? They don't trust this Israelite. David is acting, and the hesitation from these trusted officials should have given Achish pause for thought, but he continues to blindly defend David. This shepherd boy is a real charmer, isn't he? I do wonder what David's new wife must be thinking. We met Abigail last week and we saw how her bravery and wisdom, her quick thinking and her generosity saved the lives of many. She honored David and recognized the serious faults of her then husband, Nabal. God then judged Nabal and he died, and so Abigail was free to marry David. And you would think that she expected a better man than this. She went from wicked Nabal to the slightly devious, cunning, lying, acting David, who is now the bodyguard to the king of your greatest enemy. That is seriously messed up. David is play acting. It didn't honor God. It showed a lack of trust. Jesus, in his earthly ministry, did not appreciate acting either. When talking of the Pharisees, he often called them hypocrites, and the Greek word he used originally referred to a stage actor. Yes, they still had kind of theatre back in those days, and Jesus used the word that referred to somebody playing a part. In fact, actors would often have a few different masks that they could hold up to play different parts. And so Jesus used it for people whose outward appearance or devotion did not match their inner reality. Jesus' central concern was not merely rule-following or religious tradition. Rather, he condemned pretending to be righteous while living differently. David pretended to be an ally for Achish, but actually he still saw him as an enemy. In the Gospels, Jesus reserved some of his strongest words not for ordinary sinners, but for religious people who presented themselves as spiritually superior while failing to live according to the standards that they actually preached. And again, I think there's a warning in this for us. It's easy, isn't it, to put on a front and pretend to be somebody you're not. It's easy to let people think better of you than you deserve, or to paint a picture of dedication and loyalty to the Lord, but not live up to that in reality. It's tempting to look at David and be outraged by his deceit. He's pretending, he's lying, he's deceiving. But although the implications for David were vastly different than for us, is it not the root of the same sin? To want to follow God, but also to live in the world. To have our cake and eat it. To raise our hands on Sunday, but to forget about God on Monday morning. To work for the approval of humans while naming Christ as Lord. The problem for David is, he was too good. He fooled Achish twice, and acting can become a habit that's hard to break. I remember someone I knew years ago who really struggled with lying. It had started out as a kid, and when she got saved, she didn't really address it, and most people had no idea. But she would tell all these stories of family members that didn't exist, and famous people that she said she knew, jobs that she said she'd had, places that she said she'd been to. But slowly over the years, things started to unravel and she couldn't keep up with all the lies. She got caught out. Now, hopefully you're not there, but we can, if we're not careful, slip into old patterns. We can make out like we're better than we are. It's much easier to look like you're fully dedicated and devoted to the Lord than actually doing it. But remember, God is not mocked. He knows our hearts. We need to keep short accounts with him. I think I said a few weeks ago, but one of the things that has surprised me over these sessions has been David's behavior. that when you look at his very famous fall from grace with Bathsheba in 2 Samuel, once upon a time, I might have thought that that was an uncharacteristic moment for David. But what we see through 1 Samuel are these various moments of deceit. David is a man after God's own heart. He has many commendable qualities, but David can also be a very good liar. And he tends to forget God when things are going well. So it's not surprising that when it was the time to go to war, he decided to stay home. And the first woman that he spots from his palace window happens to be Bathsheba, and he risked it all. But I don't believe he woke up that day and said, right, today I'm going to commit adultery and then I'm going to kill a woman's husband. No, there were a number of warning signs along the way. David's story is frustrating, but it's very, very real. When life was easier for David, he seemed to forget God. But when life was hard, he would turn to the Lord. It's the pattern of his life. And again, we see David turn back to the Lord in the next chapter as well. This is chapter 30. The rest of chapter 29 is David trying to convince Achish to let him go out to battle with the Philistines. Now, we don't know what David was thinking at this point. Was he so good at acting that he was still kind of calling Achish's bluff? Or was David at this moment actually willing to fight against his own people? That seems unlikely. Or would he have actually turned against Achish in the battle like the Philistine commanders had suggested? I don't know, and we never find out because those loyal to Achish refused to let David come, so he's sent back to Ziklag with his 600 soldiers. Now, it takes him 3 days to get there, and when they arrive to a horrifying scene. This is verse 1 and verse 2 of chapter 30. Now, the Amalekites had raided the Negev and Ziklag. They had attacked Ziklag and burned it, and had taken captive the women and everyone else in it, both young and old. They killed none of them, but carried them off as they went on their way. So this includes David's wives. These men now are all grieved and angry, and they're looking for someone to blame, and that blame actually falls at the feet of David. Listen to verse 6. David was greatly distressed because the men were talking of stoning him. Each one was bitter in spirit because of his sons and daughters. So it's a devastating situation. At least the family members, women and children, haven't been killed, but they have been kidnapped. They've been taken away, who knows where to, and who knows what the Amalekites are going to do with them. Once again, David's life is in danger, not from Saul, not from the Philistines, and at this moment, not even from the Amalekites, but from his own soldiers. These men have been loyal to him. They had followed him to Ziklag. They've risked everything for David, and now they are bitter at him because of what's happened. If you're a parent, I'm sure that you've had one of those moments before when you've lost sight of your young child, or maybe you've even thought that you've lost them. The panic sets in immediately, and you rush around desperately searching. Normally, those searches end with finding your kid very quickly, but you can probably remember the despair, the worry, the anxiety. These fathers and husbands have it. So what would you expect David to do at this point? Remember what I've just said. When life is hard, David trusts in God. When life is easy, he drifts. So what does he do? End of verse 6. Each one was bitter in spirit because of his sons and daughters, but David found strength in the Lord his God. This has got to be one of the hardest moments of his life. His wives have been kidnapped. The dread he must have been feeling would be brutal. The thoughts that are rushing through his mind, and now he's facing death by stoning as well. But David found strength in the Lord his God. A year and a half of acting, deceiving and scheming, finding favor with the Philistines, his enemies, and in an instant, he turns back to the Lord. Where he could have put his hope in his own ability, where he could have, you know, tried to smooth talk his soldiers or maybe threatened them with punishment from his new best friend, Achish, David turns, though, to the right person. He turns to God and he finds strength there. It's one of the most remarkable statements from David in the whole of Scripture. In this moment when his reputation is in tatters, his leadership ability is seriously lacking, his military experience now means nothing, in that moment, all of these things have failed him. All the things that he could normally put his hope in have failed. And so he has no choice here. He puts his hope and trust in God, and God strengthens him. And although you and I are not expected to go into a literal battle with some ancient tribe of people, we do need God's strength as much as David did. Each and every day, we need God's help. We can't do it on our own. Let me finish with this verse from Ephesians 6. Finally, be strong in the Lord and in his mighty power. Where will you find your strength today? Who will you trust in today?
1: 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And if you'd like more from Tom, we're giving away a book he has written called Christ Central, which is a set of devotionals on the Epistle of Colossians. 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I do hope you can join us for our final 1 Samuel message at the same time next week.

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2: In the hospital ward, the psychiatrist tried to help the man who insisted he was dead. Nothing worked. Finally, one of the therapists asked the man if he knew that dead men didn't bleed. The man said, "Of course dead people don't bleed." Then the psychiatrist stuck his finger with a pin and there was blood. The psychiatrist figured he had solved the problem until the man looked at his bleeding finger and said, "Son of a gun, dead men do bleed." Some people will believe lies no matter. I do sometimes, but Jesus is working on it. He'll help you too if you ask him. I'm Steve Brown. You think about that. Share what you just heard with a friend. Go to youthinkaboutthat.com.
0: Christianity Works has one major passion that's lived out as a non-denominational global media ministry that's headquartered in Sydney in Australia. They want to help you draw closer to Jesus in a rich, powerful, and dynamic relationship with him so that you can be all that he made you to be. Here's the latest episode of Christianity Works.
3: When the storms of life hit, as they do, right, what we do is that instinctively we grab a life vest. 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Hi, I'm Bernie Diamond, and thank you so much for joining me again on Christianity Works. Today we're heading into the final message in this series called On Solid Ground, and right now, today, it's time to choose your king. And please do stay tuned, because in just a few minutes, I'll be sharing something truly special with you to help you live in victory on those days when the daily grind of life just seems to be grinding away at you more than it should be. Over these last few weeks, we've been looking at what it means to get our feet back on solid ground in life. You know, when we go through storms, we're bobbing around like a tiny little boat floundering on an angry sea. And sometimes we don't know which way to head, which way's up, which way's down. All we want to do is put our feet back on solid ground. And it turns out that you don't always find that solid ground exactly where you expect to find it. And we've been exploring this whole idea of getting our feet on solid ground through the story of a humble woman called Hannah, who honoured God and turned to him in the midst of her storm, and at the completely other end of the scale, a priest called Eli and his sons Hophni and Phinehas. They were evil guys, and they got their just rewards, and the nation of Israel, who struggled with their God. And if you've got a Bible, grab it and open it up. Over these last 3 weeks, we've been looking at the first seven chapters of the book of 1 Samuel. Now, 1 Samuel appears, I guess, about a third of the way through the Old Testament. We're going to finish off that series today with the crux of what this is all about. We're going to have a look at the decision that ultimately determines whether our feet are on solid ground or not. It's a decision between the obvious and the not-so-obvious. What is it that you and I can decide to do that will absolutely ensure that no matter what comes our way, our feet are on solid ground? Now, the pivot of this whole story, the contrast between Hannah on the one hand and Hophni and Phinehas and their dad Eli on the other, happens, if you remember the verse, if you've been with us over these last few weeks, in 1 Samuel chapter 2, verse 30, where God says, "Those who honour me, I will honour, but those who despise me will be treated with contempt." I'm going to pick up that story today. The priests are dead. They've got their just rewards. Hannah's son, she couldn't have a son, remember, but she now has a son. He's grown up. Samuel is the judge and the prophet and the leader over all of Israel. Now, that's a really important concept because they didn't have a king. All the other nations had a king, but Israel did not, because Israel's system of government was a theocracy. That meant that God was their king, and God appointed judges and prophets to declare his word over the people of Israel. So he administered justice. This was Samuel. He was a prophet who declared the will of God, and God was the king to the people. Now, that was unique among the nations, and as we saw over the last few weeks, when they honoured God, when they obeyed him, that nation's feet was on solid ground. Now, the story takes an interesting twist. We're going to pick it up in chapter 8 of the book of 1 Samuel. Here's how it goes. When Samuel became old, he made his sons judges over Israel. The name of his firstborn son was Joel, and the name of his second was Abijah, and they were judges in Beersheba. Yet his sons didn't follow in his ways, but turned aside after gain. They took bribes and they perverted justice. Then all the elders of Israel gathered together and they came to Samuel at Ramah. And they said to Samuel, "You're old and your sons don't follow in your ways. Appoint for us then a king to govern over us like the other nations." But this displeased Samuel when they said, "Give us a king to govern us." So Samuel prayed to the Lord. And the Lord said to Samuel, "Listen to the voice of the people in all that they say to you, for they have not rejected you, but they've rejected me from being king over them. Just as they have done to me from the day that I brought them up out of Egypt to this day, forsaking me, serving other gods, so also they're doing to you. Now then, listen to their voice. Only you shall solemnly warn them and show them the ways of the king who shall reign over them." So Samuel reported all the words of God to the people who are asking him for a king. He said, "These will be the ways of the king who'll reign over you. He'll take your sons and appoint them to his chariots and to be his horsemen and to run before his chariots. And he'll appoint for himself commanders of thousands and commanders of fifties. And some will plough his ground and reap his harvest and to make his implements of war and the equipment of his chariots. He'll take your daughters to be perfumers and cooks and bakers. He will take the best of your fields and vineyards and olive orchards and give them to his courtiers. He will take 1/10 of your grain and of your vineyards and give them to his officers and courtiers. He will take your male and female slaves and the best of your cattle and donkeys and put them to his work. He'll take 1/10 of your flocks and you shall be his slaves. And in that day you will cry out because of your king whom you have chosen for yourselves, but the Lord will not answer you in that day." But the people refused to listen to the voice of Samuel, and they said, "No, we're determined to have a king over us so that we may also be like the other nations and that our king may govern us and go out before us and fight our battles." Isn't it interesting? All this time, you go right back to the slavery when Israel was in slavery in Egypt and God released them through some major miracles and through the parting of the Red Sea and then into the promised land, and they captured the land battle after battle. All this time, there was a simple, simple principle that God honors those who honor him. And God did, and God won the battles for them, and God delivered them. And now they reject their king, their God, who is able and willing to bless them and to protect them. Why? Well, actually, first, they blame Samuel's sons. And no doubt there's something in that. But actually, you find out the reason towards the end of that verse. Look again at the passage we've just read, verses 19 and 20 of chapter 8. But the people refused to listen to the voice of Samuel. They said, "No, we are determined to have a king over us so that we also may be like other nations and that our king may govern us and go to battle and fight our battles for us." They wanted to be like all the other nations. Now, let's think about that. Israel is unique. God is their king. He promised them the promised land. He has the power to make it happen. Whenever they honor him, he does make it happen. And yet they want to reject him. Why? So that they can be like all the other nations. Is that stupid or what? None of the other nations have an invincible God as their king. So why do they want to be like the other nations? Because in the heat of the battle, they want a king they can see. A king of flesh and blood. Their enemies have a king at the head of their army, so they want one too. And they're prepared to give up the perfect power of the King of Kings for a poor substitute so that they can have a king that they can see. How often do we do that? How often do we put our faith in things that we can see in our investment portfolio to provide wealth, which is fine until the economy goes belly up, in our career, which is fine until our health fails, in other people, which is fine until they desert us or fail us? See, when we hit a storm, you know what we want to do? We want to reach out and put a life preserver on instead of go to the one who can stop the storm. We want something we can see and touch and feel instead of putting our faith in the one whom we can't see. A favourite scripture you hear people quote is 2 Corinthians chapter 5, verse 7, that says we walk by faith and not by sight. And that's great until the storm hits, when we'll definitely go for something that we can see and touch and feel ahead of someone we can only see by faith. We'll pick that any time. And that's the point when we step off solid ground onto a stormy ocean. I'm Bernie Diamond, and you're listening to Christianity Works. Hey, life can be hard work some days, and as that daily grind just kind of grinds away at us, it's easy to forget that Jesus died and rose again to give us victory over our sin, over our circumstances. Victory. That's why every video message that we produce here at Christianity Works is available on our YouTube channel. 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It's simply amazing how powerfully the Spirit of God can move through even just a short video message. I guess we shouldn't be surprised. After all, the Word of God is alive and active. Amen? So I'd love to encourage you too to live your life in victory. Again, the web address of our YouTube channel is christianityworks.tv. Now let's head straight back into the Word of God, because honestly, He's always up to something good in our lives. Yeah, just like Israel, we want to be just like everyone else some days, just normal, everyday people who put our faith in things that we can touch and feel. It's something the Apostle Paul rejected. Have a listen, 2 Corinthians chapter 5, beginning at verse 1. He says, "We know that if the earthly tent we live in is destroyed, we have a building from God, a house not made with hands, eternal in the heavens. For in this tent we groan, longing to be clothed with our heavenly dwelling, if indeed, when we have taken it off, we will not be found naked. For while we are still in this tent, we groan under our burden, because we wish not to be unclothed, but to be further clothed, so that what is mortal may be swallowed up by life. He who has prepared us for this very thing is God, who has given us His Spirit as a guarantee. So we are always confident, even though we know that while we're at home in the body, we are away from the Lord, for we walk by faith, not by sight." Yes, we do have confidence, and we would rather be away from the body and at home with the Lord. See, here Paul's talking about the struggle between the temporal and the eternal, between what we can see and what we can't see. And Paul's saying, look, I've got a body, I've got a tent, but one day that's going to pass away. And my faith isn't in the here and now. My faith is in God. I walk by faith, not by sight. It's about where he puts his confidence. Now, let me tell you how easy it is to appoint an earthly king, like what Israel was trying to do, and to reject the King of Kings, even when we're out and about doing God's work. There's ministry that I'm involved in, Christianity Works. It's been going for 50 years out of Australia. And yet, when I took over 4 years ago, there were hardly any people supporting the ministry. It had almost no income. It was going broke. There were no programs going to air. And 4 years ago, it's still pretty fresh, it's not long ago, I remember the panic attacks over finances. You see the money dwindling away and wondering when we're going to go broke, not if, but when. See, what I was doing, I wanted a big bank balance, something that would provide security that I could see. And I had to turn away from that. I had to put my trust in God alone. And these days, sometimes, let me tell you, things are still very, very tight. And whilst I do my part in all of that as a good steward of the money that supporters entrust to the ministry, over and over and over and over again, let me tell you, as we've done our best just to simply honour God in all that we do here in the ministry of Christianity Works, He has honoured us. It's as simple as that. Now, let's get back to the story and find out where the real problem was here with Israel and the kingship of God. Well, Israel got its very first king, like all the other nations, and God, through the prophet Samuel, appointed Saul. Let's have a look at it in the first couple of verses of chapter 9 of the book of 1 Samuel. "There was a man of Benjamin whose name was Kish, son of Abiel, son of Zeror, son of Bechoroth, son of Aphia, a Benjaminite, a man of wealth. He had a son whose name was Saul, a handsome young man. There was not a man among the people of Israel more handsome than he. He stood head and shoulders above everyone else. So the prophet hears from God, and God says Saul is the king. If they want a king, they're going to get Saul. And initially, at least, after he's anointed, Saul has success. Because even though God was rejected by his people in favor of Saul, God is a God of grace, and he continued to honor them and bless them, even though he warned them of how the king would turn out. And we saw that before the break. See, sometimes when we reject the kingship of God in our lives and choose something else, career or wealth or whatever it is, initially we have some success. But as we'll see later, Saul ended up in abject failure. In fact, Saul, if you want to read it in 1 Samuel chapter 31, committed suicide in the middle of battle. It's easy for you and me to say, well, what's the problem here? It's probably not a bad thing that they had a king to lead the nation. What's the problem? I do have to invest and plan for my retirement, sure. But do we do it under the kingship of God? When God's calling us to give a substantial amount of our money to, let's say, the poor, do we do that? Or do we sock it away for our retirement? Who or what do we put our trust in? Who or what do we submit to? Listen again to what Samuel said to Israel. 1 Samuel chapter 10, beginning at verse 17. Samuel summoned the people to the Lord at Mizpah. And he said to them, thus says the Lord, the God of Israel, I brought you up out of Egypt. I rescued you from the hand of the Egyptians and from the hand of all the kingdoms that were oppressing you. But today, you have rejected your God, the God who saves you from all your calamities and all your distresses, and you have said no, but set a king over us. That's the problem. They rejected their God. They rejected the great unseen for a king who is far inferior to God, but whom they could see. See, despite all that they knew that God had brought them out of Egypt. They knew that he'd rescued them from the Egyptians. They knew that he'd rescued them from all their oppressors. God said, I did all that. Couldn't you see that I was your king? Couldn't you see that I am worthy of your trust? Couldn't you see that with me you have your feet on solid ground? Couldn't you see that? No, they couldn't see. And no, some days we can't see it either. We're blinded by the dazzle of what this world has to offer. Never ceases to amaze me, you know, in times of economic prosperity. People behave as though there's no tomorrow. They put their faith in the money they're earning and their stock portfolios that are growing and the house that's mortgaged up to the hilt and the new car and all that stuff. But then, when the economy eventually takes a dive, as mind you, it always does, they cry out and scream at the price of petrol and the high interest rates and the risk of losing their home. Can I tell you something? You can't live a life of peace if you're putting your trust in an inferior king. You can't have security when you put your faith in those things that will fail. You can't. I can't. It just doesn't work. I'm Bernie Diamond, and you're listening to Christianity Works. Look, life has its ups and downs. When we feel like the ground beneath our feet is crumbling, as though God's unbreakable promises don't apply to us, the challenges we're facing can appear absolutely impossible to overcome. That's why I'd so love to send you a free copy of my latest book, Victory Over Impossible Odds. 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Because God's word, man, it is alive and active. Amen. So I'm praying that through this book, he'll help you discover his powerful faithfulness amidst life's troubles. You can request your free copy at ChristianityWorks.com. You'll see that offer right there toward the top of the homepage. 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Now, let's get back into God's Word. I want to take us right back now to the beginning of this series, to the first chapter of 1 Samuel. It's the story of a simple woman called Hannah. She was one of Elkanah's two wives. The other wife, Peninnah, had children. Hannah had none. And if you've ever been in that situation where you can't have kids or you know someone in that situation, you know how incredibly painful that is. And to make it worse, the other wife, Peninnah, would give Hannah a hard time over this. Pretty tough. It was a real storm. It was going on year after year after year, this pain of being childless. Now, Hannah had a lot of choices in that space. She could have been angry. She could have lashed out. She could have withdrawn. Her husband didn't help her much. So what does Hannah do? 1 Samuel chapter 1, verse 9. Once they'd finished eating and drinking in Shiloh, Hannah stood up. Now, Eli the priest was sitting on a chair by the doorpost of the Lord's temple. In the bitterness of her soul, Hannah wept and prayed to the Lord, and she made a vow. She said, "Lord God Almighty, if you will only look upon your servant's misery and remember me, and do not forget your servant, but give her a son, then I will give him to the Lord for all the days of his life, and no razor will ever be used on his head." And as she kept praying to the Lord, Eli the priest looked at her mouth. Hannah was praying in her heart, and her lips were moving, but her voice couldn't be heard. Now Eli thought she was drunk, and said to her, "How long will you keep on getting drunk? Get rid of your wine." She said, "Not so, my lord. I'm a woman who is deeply troubled. I've not been drinking wine or beer. I was pouring out my soul to the Lord." Isn't that beautiful? "Don't take your servant for a wicked woman. I have been praying here out of my great anguish and grief." And Eli answered, "Well, go in peace, and may the God of Israel grant you what you have asked for." She said, "May your servant find favor in your eyes." Then she went away and she ate something, and her face was no longer downcast. Now, it turns out, see, Hannah was a nobody, not like the priest. She wasn't a man in the social structure. She wasn't a priest. She was a nobody. She just goes and pours out of her heart to God amidst the bitterness of her soul. Turns out God honors those who honor him, and she does have a son. She calls him Samuel. She gives him back to Eli. She gives him over to God as soon as he's weaned. And he comes and serves as a priest in the temple under Eli, whom she discovers later is a bad dude. This priest is supposed to be a go-between between God and his people, yet he and his sons have no respect for God at all. So Samuel is put there by faith by her. Now, we've heard the story. Samuel grows up. He becomes a mighty man of God. You know why that happened? Because Hannah honored God. And God says, "I will honor those who honor me, but those who despise me will be treated with contempt." And that's what Eli and his sons Hophni and Phinehas found out when they died, because they did not honor God. And then we saw how, because of them, Israel ends up rejecting God. And you know how that ends up? In defeat. Saul ends up committing suicide. You can look at it in chapter 31, the last chapter of the book of 1 Samuel. Israel rejected God as its king. And God said, "Well, okay, I'm going to warn you. You're rejecting me. I'm going to give you a king, but this is not going to go well for you." And because they wanted a king that they could see, they rejected God anyway. They chose Saul, and it ended up not well for them. The Philistines defeated them. Saul died. The one who is honored by God is the one who honored him. How did she do that? In her misery and her pain, in the bitterness of her soul, she didn't act up, she didn't complain, she didn't grumble. She put her trust simply in God. She poured her soul out to him. God honored her. Eli didn't. His sons didn't. At the end of the day, Saul didn't. Israel certainly didn't. The one who did was Hannah. And God honored her because she honored him. I want to lay a challenge before each one of us today through this story. We all go through times, you know, when we would like to have our feet on solid ground, and yet we're all over the place and things don't seem to be working out, and everyone's coming up against us. I want to lay a challenge before each one of us today, you and me. We have to choose our king. It's either God or it's something else we trust in. You can't have both. You can't serve two kings. You can't serve two masters. It's either going to be God, the great unseen reality, the King of Kings and the Lord of Lords, or it's going to be something we see, a life preserver that we can grab onto. Problem is, life preservers might stop us from sinking for a while, but they can't stop the storm. Only God can stop the storm. There are people listening today, and your life seems to be one endless storm. Maybe you're absolutely sick to death of being tossed around by angry waves. Maybe you're in that boat today. Well, it is time to put your feet back on solid ground. It is time to say, you know something? I may be a nobody like Hannah. It may be that I'm not an Eli, I'm not a Samuel, I'm not a David, I'm not some big person. I'm some little unknown person like Hannah. That may well be the case. And yet in this whole story, she's the only one who received God's blessing because she's the only one who honoured God. She received her son Samuel, who had such a mighty influence over the history of her nation. And Hannah was onto something. Maybe today it is time to say, I choose my king. Either we're going to choose God or we're going to reject him and choose something that we can feel or touch. I can choose a Saul in my life. You can choose a Saul in your life. And it may give us a sense of security for a little while. You know, when that boat is bobbing around the ocean, you grab for the life preserver. That's a pretty good thing. Probably a pretty good feeling. But the life preserver doesn't get us out of the storm. It just keeps us floating there for a bit longer. The only one that can get us out of the storm, the only one that can put our feet back on solid ground is our King God. You want your feet on solid ground? This whole story that we've been looking at over the last 4 weeks in the first 9 or 10 chapters of 1 Samuel, this whole story is about the kingship of God. And the story tells us very clearly, you want to put your feet on solid ground? Go honour God. Go choose him as your king. Go submit to him as your king. Let me ask you something. Which one's going to work? The King of Kings or Saul? Which one is going to put your feet back on solid ground? Which king will you choose in your life? Passion here at Christianity Works is to see your life powerfully transformed as you draw ever closer to Jesus in a rich, dynamic relationship with him. So if you'd like to go even deeper, then let me encourage you to stop by and explore ChristianityWorks.com, where you'll find a wealth of messages on all sorts of different subjects straight out of God's Word, and conveniently arranged so that you can find exactly what you need for today. 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I'm Bernie Diamond, and I'll catch you again same time next week with another message of God's love, God's grace, and God's power for each one of us in Jesus Christ.

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1: 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Today we're looking at how TWR is spreading hope in Latin America, especially among the female population there. And that's because millions of women in the region carry struggles that few ever see. Gender-based violence remains one of the most urgent issues. The region records some of the highest femicide rates in the world, with countries such as Mexico, Honduras, El Salvador and Brazil reporting alarming figures over recent years. Behind these statistics are real stories of abuse, exploitation and human trafficking, often silenced by fear, economic dependence or lack of support. In many Christian homes, women are the spiritual backbone of their families. They serve, pray, lead and support others. But they also carry wounds, hidden hurt caused by rejection, cultural machismo, loneliness and confusion about their identity and purpose amid constant change. Amid this reality, TWR's Women of Hope program is making a meaningful difference. Across Latin America, dedicated ministry teams are working with commitment and compassion to bring a message of comfort, restoration and hope to women in all kinds of contexts, especially those who are overlooked. Through radio programs broadcast on more than 60 stations across the region, Women of Hope not only reaches those in their homes and workplaces, but also women living where access to a church or supportive community is limited. In addition to the Spanish broadcast heard throughout Latin America, Women of Hope also strives to deeply connect with listeners in their heart language. For instance, in Paraguay, the program also airs in Guarani, the second official language of the country. In some rural areas, this is often the only language spoken. Prayer is at the centre of Women of Hope. Each day, prayer requests are recorded, broadcast on the radio and shared on social media, inviting women to become part of a community that lifts them up before the Lord. Women's groups throughout the region use the ministry's prayer calendar in weekly and monthly gatherings. In countries like Uruguay, it is widely distributed through WhatsApp and made available online, extending its reach even further. Churches across Latin America are also opening their doors to the ministry, creating spaces for connection, encouragement and spiritual growth. Behind every initiative is a committed team of women, as well as men, serving together with one shared aim: to remind every woman that she is not alone. As we read in Psalm 146, God executes justice for the oppressed and gives food to the hungry. The Lord gives freedom to the prisoners and raises those who are bowed down. The Lord watches over the strangers. He relieves the fatherless and widow.

0: up for those in poverty, to tackle human trafficking, and to champion those in the latter years of their lives, amongst many other issues. We're speaking to church leaders, charity staff, experts and volunteers to get a grasp of the numerous problems in our communities that can be fixed by prayer, practical action, and political intervention. We're taking lessons from Scripture about how we as followers of Christ should respond to those around us. If you'd like to get in touch to share your thoughts on anything you hear this week on the programme, then please do feel free to email us. The email address is studio@twr.org.uk. That's studio@twr.org.uk. We're joined this week by Jennifer Larby, the head of UK advocacy and campaigns at Christian Aid. And we're talking, Jennifer, about a Christian response to poverty around the world this week on the programme. As we start to talk about this, which really is a key part of Christian Aid's work, tackling poverty worldwide, what are we talking about when we talk about poverty around the world? What is the scale of the problem?
1: Dave, thanks so much for having me in and hello to your listeners and viewers. It's a really great question to ground the conversation because the scale of poverty across the world is a huge one, and of particular concern is one that continues to grow and deepen. And the drivers of poverty worldwide continue to become more complex. Just to go a little bit deeper then, when we think about both the global debt and climate crisis around the world, those are the key drivers of poverty, and that forces people into extreme poverty and inequality within their countries, robbing them of peace, dignity, health and livelihoods. When we think about the kind of figures we see, and they vary from region to region, but it is still the case that the majority of the world outside of the West, outside of the global North, as we say, still lives in poverty as defined by all of the big organisations like the World Bank and the IMF and, of course, the United Nations. The majority of the world lives in poverty. That means they are unable to access what we take for granted in the UK, regular meals, accessible healthcare, quality education for children. And I think it's really important to, yes, understand the facts and figures around poverty, but also what that means for the human experience, not being able to have a reliable meal every day, not being able to see a doctor or a nurse when you're unwell, not being able to have access to books and literature. That's what poverty means, and I know that that is not the life that God intended for us. We know in particular as Christian Aid, and one of the areas we've been focusing on is the debt crisis. So not only are people living in poverty, they also live, their countries are also indebted to other nations. So another quick figure for you is that African countries are spending 50 times more on paying debt to countries like the UK and private creditors, 50 times more on debt repayments than they actually receive in aid from the UK government. And that means they're spending more on debt repayments than they are on funding their own education and health systems.
0: And that must be a really vicious circle to be caught up in. We've had in the past, haven't we, things like the Jubilee Debt Campaign, for instance, campaigns to make poverty history. But when you are caught up in that cycle of financing existing debt, because most of us would turn round and expect our politicians and our economy to bail us out if

0: we're stricken by poverty. But in these circumstances, they just can't do that.
1: Exactly. And that's why I thought it was important to underscore the figure I just shared with you about debt repayments outstripping what African countries receive in aid from the UK government. Because exactly as you say, we do have a what was a very generous aid development system, where richer countries would send aid and development funding to distressed and poorer countries across the African region, across Latin America, across Asia. But when you just take the fact that what they receive in aid is far less than what they are paying out to private creditors based in the UK, based in the USA, it really does put in stark contrast the complexity of poverty, but also the reality of what poverty looks and feels like for countries.
0: And when we look at the individual scale of the people who are being brought up and living their lives in poverty, what does that look like for them? Presumably it can be anything from lack of opportunity to actually lack of a chance to live in the worst circumstances.
1: Yeah, it is exactly that. It is that range. And I think for your listeners, it's important for them, and I have to remind myself as well, that it does mean the most basic things that we take for granted every day. Clean running water, we just simply open our taps in the morning and do not second guess that we are accessing and drinking clean, refreshing water that is there to nourish us and hydrate us. Being able to attend, being able to send your children to a school where teachers are qualified, motivated and well paid is something that we absolutely take for granted in the UK. But that is a human right, we believe at Christian Aid, but that's not something that is accessible to the majority of people and children around the world. Being able to live in safe and secure accommodation is again something most people in the UK will take for granted. But because of the result, for example, of climate change and the impact of climate change, people are seeing their homes and their livelihoods, very basic homes, by the way, very basic shelter, vulnerable and able to be wiped away by a drought or an extreme flood or wildfires. This has fallen off the news over the last year, but wildfires and droughts and floods are accelerating in their extremities and causing more and more devastation. So again, for these people, they can't even rely on the very basic shelter and accommodation that they have being here in any given day because of the impacts of climate change. And these communities have done little to contribute to climate change and climate devastation that we're seeing around the world.
0: You're listening to A Christian Response on TWR UK with me, Dave Piper. Over the course of this series, we're taking a look at how Christians are responding to some of the major issues in communities across the UK and around the world. We're finding out what motivates Christians to pray and act, and what the Bible teaches us about our duties and responsibilities to those around us. If you'd like to get in touch to share your thoughts on the issues we're covering, then please do feel free to email. The email address is studio@twr.org.uk. That's studio@twr.org.uk. Jennifer, I'm sure it touches all of our hearts just to hear some of the stories you're telling us here about how people are struggling across the world. But do you think for Christians there is even more of an imperative to actually be touched about these situations, to care about these people than for the average person in the street, maybe?
1: Absolutely, because the Bible that I read is very clear that we inhibit the Spirit of God, the Spirit of a living God, and that living God is Jesus. And when he came to this world, he not only associated himself with the poorest and most vulnerable in society, he actually acted on their needs. He acted on their needs. He gave them, he answered prayers. He gave them the very real material resources that they asked for and they needed. And I believe, therefore, Jesus is the example of how we need to work out our faith and be not only moved by the injustices and the poverty that we see around the world, but to act on them, because we see and we saw our Saviour do exactly that in the Bible. And we can take for granted some of the scriptures, like love your neighbour as you love yourself, but we really shouldn't, should we? Love your neighbour is the basis of our Christian faith, and every gift and act of prayer and every act is a way of putting our faith in action and is a way of living out loving our neighbour and helping global communities, even though they are far away from us, is living out our faith with purpose and in action.
0: Can it help bring the whole issue of global poverty closer to home if we look then at ourselves as Christians and Christians in many of these countries that Christian Aid works in? Because they're the church in their community, we're the church in our community, we are spiritual brothers and sisters, aren't we?
1: Yeah, absolutely, which is why Christian Aid, over the last 80 years, and we celebrated our 80th anniversary last year, has delivered most of its work through local partners, through local faith partners, through local churches. And one thing that I will hope will motivate your listeners, and certainly motivates me every day, is the local church in the communities that I talk about, be that across the African continent, be that across Latin America, be that across Asia, is on the front line of responding to the needs of local people and local communities. But they need our support, they need our help, they need our resources, they need our advocacy. But we can be motivated and assured that they are absolutely on the front line. And the power of the local church is absolutely alive and kicking, and they are looking to us, their brothers and sisters.
0: You mentioned the 80 years that Christian Aid has now been operating for, and what a milestone to reach. Do you think there is value in that collected wisdom over time of how to deal with some of these situations? Because if everyone's just coming into it afresh each time there's a disaster, each time there's a problem exposed, surely that's not as beneficial as if you have that collective wisdom.
1: Yeah, and absolutely, and that, and we've learnt a lot of valuable lessons as an organisation over the last 80 years from working in close partnership with different churches, different communities, in different contexts across changing times. I mean, if we look at global politics today, things change within 24 hours. I don't know what the calculation is of 80 years times 24 hours, but the amount of knowledge and wisdom and lessons learned that Christian Aid has accumulated by operating over the last 80 years really does inform the way we partner with local communities, the way we advocate to the UK government and other richer governments, the way we witness what we see on the ground, what poverty looks and feels like for different communities. those 80 years gives us a legitimacy. It gives us a voice, but it also it gives us an even stronger burden, a positive and important burden, to take that witness very, very seriously, be that to our supporters, be that to decision makers in the UK, be that to individual givers and donors to the Christian Aid calls. And we take that important burden and that need to witness very seriously.
0: And just picking up on the word witness there, because is it important to emphasise again that as Christians, as Christian organisations, when we look at relieving poverty and helping people to get out of poverty, it is, yes, it's the practical, but it's also motivated by our belief in the spiritual and what God desires for his world.
1: Yes, absolutely. And the practical and the spiritual, I believe, are intertwined. God designed us as human beings, as, you know, spiritual beings, to access the resources that he gave to us in this world to thrive, to live in dignity, to prosper, to multiply. And the impact on people's resilience and ability to not have the access to basic, to be able to fulfill their basic needs is something that I believe Jesus absolutely cared about and understood. So it's really, really important that when we talk about that witness, when we talk about people living their full human potential, that is what is important, that we share both the practical but also the spiritual impact of injustice and poverty.
0: You're listening to A Christian Response on TWR UK with me, Dave Piper. Over the course of this series, we're taking a look at how Christians are responding to some of the major issues in communities across the UK and around the world. We're finding out what motivates Christians to pray and act, and what the Bible teaches us about our duties and responsibilities to those around us. If you'd like to get in touch to share your thoughts on the issues we're covering, then please do feel free to email. The email address is studio@twr.org.uk. That's studio@twr.org.uk. When we look at the world around us today, then, and you mentioned earlier that today politics can change in 24 hours, let alone a week, being a long time in politics. Where are these specific areas of concern when it comes to poverty for Christian Aid in the world today?
1: So it's very broad, unfortunately. So we are really, really worried about a number of different countries for a number of different intersecting regions. As I say, climate is affecting almost every single global South country or developing country. That is a matter of fact. Climate change is disproportionately impacting most of the poorest countries in the world. So all of the poorest countries are a matter of concern for us. I suppose to kind of slightly deepen and define that a little bit more, you then have countries who are impacted by climate crisis, but also by conflict, and the two issues are intertwined. So we are seeing that climate change and climate devastation is accelerating conflict and fragile areas. So we think about Sudan, which is a particular concern for us and is one of the world's most severe humanitarian crises, where 33.7 million people are in urgent need of humanitarian assistance. And Sudanese communities are on the front line of, as I say, a climate crisis, climate devastation, poverty and conflict, sectarian conflict. And they are paying exorbitant rates of debt payments to private creditors who are based in London, in the UK. Gaza and the Palestinian people remains of huge concern. We're really, really worried about the Democratic Republic of Congo. Again, an incredibly severe humanitarian crisis driven by conflict over resources, sectarian violence, the list goes on. So those are the three of high concern for Christian Aid, but there are many others for the reasons that I outlined, particularly around climate change causing devastation day in and day out for many Global South countries.
0: When we look at what it would take to solve these issues and bring an end to these awful situations, it can be very easy for us to almost despair, almost think, well, there is no hope. Is there hope? Is there point in Christians praying about these situations?
1: Always, and absolutely. We believe prayer, we believe in the transformative power of prayer. God has asked us to pray about the brokenness of this world. And I think the biggest illustration of a broken humanity is that the majority of the world lives in poverty. When God gave enough resources for us to live in abundance and dignity. So as Christians, we are called to pray to see God's kingdom of abundance and prosperity on earth, because in my mind, it exists already. God put it there already. It's our human condition and our brokenness that has taken that away. So we are praying to God, in my mind, for something that he's already given us and already exists. So for me, that is the importance of prayer, reclaiming the gift of the gifts from God of abundance, of resources, of justice, of dignity, and of prosperity.
0: You're listening to A Christian Response on TWR UK with me, Dave Piper. Over the course of this series, we're taking a look at how Christians are responding to some of the major issues in communities across the UK and around the world. We're finding out what motivates Christians to pray and act, and what the Bible teaches us about our duties and responsibilities to those around us. If you'd like to get in touch to share your thoughts on the issues we're covering, then please do feel free to email. The email address is studio@twr.org.uk. That's studio@twr.org.uk. In the 80 years that Christian Aid has been working in this field, have you seen success stories? Have you seen people's lives transformed because they have been lifted out of these situations?
1: Yes, we do. We do see success stories. We do see more children over time having access to education, to better health facilities. Often that is the result of local communities coming up with solutions themselves, with resources generously given from different sources around the world, absolutely. But unfortunately, we often see that progress so quickly wiped away by a climate disaster, say of a flood or an extreme drought or a wildfire. So you see the success and the progress built up and so easily washed away by an extraordinary event like a climate disaster. We saw really good progress on levels of poverty across Africa, for example, and then came COVID, and that exposed to us in the UK, but of course to many vulnerable countries around the world, the lack of infrastructure to help respond to an extreme event like COVID. And we are still recovering in the UK from the impact of that, let alone countries that didn't have the basics to respond and to respond well. And this is why Christian Aid's mission is to end poverty and inequality and injustice, because countries may make progress on indicators like education and access to health, but the fundamental organisation of our economy means that many of these countries are not able to respond substantially and in a long-lasting way to events that nobody can predict, like COVID, or we are able to predict now more climate crises, but we need countries, we need the global economy to run in a way where countries have inbuilt resilience and are able to provide consistently the resources and access to services that their communities need to not only survive, but to thrive.
0: Just finally then, Jennifer, is this, would you argue, where the Bible can play a role? Because if we look at Jesus' life, if we look at how we as Christians are called to live our lives, it is quite countercultural at times, isn't it? It's very definitely not putting me and mine first and everyone else fending for themselves.
1: Absolutely. And it takes, exactly as you say, does take me back to Jesus is called to love God and to love your neighbour as the first commandment. To love our neighbour and to seek justice for the oppressed. The world we experience is broken. Relationships between people, communities, corporations and nations are distorted by inequalities of power. And what the Bible teaches us, what Jesus coming from heaven to earth shows us, is the man, the person, our God with the most power chose to take on the status of a human being. The powerful, those with access to the most, should be sharing their power, sharing resources. The world economy should be built in a way where resources are shared, not hoarded by the most powerful. And our Bible, our theologies is littered with examples of how Jesus illustrated that through his life on earth.
0: Jennifer Larby from Christian Aid, thank you for joining us today.
1: Thank you, Dave.
0: And that's all we got time for on this week's episode of A Christian Response. I'm Dave Piper, and it's been a pleasure to have your company over the past half hour as we've taken a closer look at how Christians are responding and can respond to the major issues in life, whether that's in our own towns and cities, across the nations of the UK, or even reaching out into the wider world. 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

0: Hello and welcome to the Cape and Ray programme here on TWR UK with me, Amy Oakley. I hope you're sitting comfortably, maybe with a tea or a coffee, because we're now going to start a new series with Rob Whittaker on 1 John. We've just finished our series on theology with Christian Bastk. If you want to listen to any of those episodes, you can listen on demand on our website. You can just go to twr.org.uk/on-demand and look for the Cape and Ray programme. All of our previous episodes are up there, so you don't have to miss a thing. But yes, today we are starting a new series with Rob Whittaker on 1 John. And today's episode is called Some Principles When Examining the Bible. Here's today's episode.
1: 1 John is a complicated book. It's very difficult to analyse. Secondly, 1 John is a crafted book. 1 John is not, at least most of it, is not poetry. So if you just look at 1 John, chapter 1, chapter 2, most of it, it's all level on the left-hand side of the page. It's accommodated, or whatever you call it. Is that the word? What's the word you use for left and right? There's a word. Might be accommodation, might not be the word. It's lined up the left-hand side of the page until you get to verses 12 to 14 in chapter 2, and that's all over the place. That is a clear evidence that it's poetry in the original. So if you look at the Psalms at some point, all the Psalms have got higgledy-piggledy, in and out edging, because they were written as poetry. So, 1 John, most of it is not poetry. However, it's almost like reading poetry. Now, I don't know how many of you are into poetry, but if you just read poetry, you get hardly anything from it. You just don't. All right, so I'm going to try and recite for you a Spanish poem translated into English. All right, get ready for it. There's a concert hall in Vienna where your mouth had 1,000 reviews. There's a bar where the boys have stopped talking. They were sentenced to death by the blues. But who is it climbs to your picture with a garland of freshly cut tears? Take this waltz, take this waltz, take this waltz. It's been dying for years. Now, I know that has completely revolutionized your life. Listen to that. I don't think. What the heck was all that about? Probably about nothing, until you start to study the words. There's a bar where the boys have stopped talking. They were sentenced to death by the blues. There are at least four ways that you can understand that little couplet. And you start to ask, well, what is it? A bar? What does it mean by bar? Is it talking about a legal bar? Is it talking about a bar of music? What's it talking? Sentenced to death. That sounds like more of a legal thing. By the blues. What are the blues? Are the blues music? Oh no, we're back to music again. Are the blues drugs? Are the blues being depressed? Poetry is beautiful because you can understand it on so many different levels. But the only way you get all of the value out of it is by studying it, not by just reading it. And 1 John is exactly like that. We have to study it. Read it and you'll go away with your head in a spin. Oh, he's talking about life and he's talking about love and he's talking about eternal life and I don't know what he's talking about, but anyway, it must be good. Let me read you what somebody once said about 1 John. The writer thinks around a succession of related topics. The development of a theme brings us back almost to the starting point. Almost, but not quite. For there is a slight shift which provides a transition to a fresh theme. Or it may be to a theme which had apparently been dismissed at an earlier point and now comes up for consideration from a slightly different angle. You are going to recognise, wow, this is one complicated book. And secondly, this is one crafted book. Thirdly, this is one challenging book. I used to stay in a really nice hotel in Keswick. when I was going to the... There's a big conference, a big Christian convention in the lovely town of Keswick, which is north of here. It's in the Lake District. And this was a Christian... Well, it wasn't actually a hotel. It was a guest house, quite a big guest house. And this guest house had in the entrance hall this lovely little container, and it was full of vellum scrolls, pieces of vellum that were rolled up and placed in this box. And then at the side, they had these tweezers, really ornate little things. And the idea was, written on each of these little scrolls was a verse of the Bible. And when you were going out in the morning, you picked up the tweezers and you pulled out one of these little scrolls and you unrolled it, and it was just one verse of the Bible, and you read it, and that was God's word to you for the day. Which I thought was a nice idea, but I also thought it was pretty ridiculous. Because the Bible was never designed to be used like that. Where we come flying over at 20,000 feet, and then we skydive into a book, and we grab hold of a verse like a drowning man, and we open it, and that's God's word for me for the day. I'm not saying that God can't speak to us like that. God can speak in a variety of ways, and he does. God can speak through a donkey, so I'm sure he can speak through that way of relating to Scripture. But that's not how we're supposed to read Scripture. Just to dive in and yank a verse out with no reference to anything. You know, I'm a bit more sanctified now than I used to be, but when people would come up to me at a meeting and say, could you write a verse in my Bible for me? And I understand they wanted to be friends and just wanted some kind of memory, and that was lovely and beautiful. But when I was a bit mischievous, I'd sometimes write a reference down, and when they went away and opened it, the reference would say this: Esau was a hairy man. What's that about? So, let me read you some verses from 1 John, with no reference whatsoever to the context in which they're found. All right? 1 John chapter 2, verse 18. By the way, I'm going to read you what these say in the original Greek. 1 John 2:18. Dear children, this is the last hour. And as you have heard that the Antichrist is coming, even now many Antichrists have come. This is how we know it is the last hour. If you knew nothing about the Bible and somebody, you know, wrote that on a scroll and you pulled it out of the little box and you read it, mankind, I'm not going to make bed tonight. Jesus is coming back. The world's ending probably in the next 58 minutes or so. That's what it sounds like when you read it. Sounds like things are going down the tube at high velocity right now. This is the last hour. Or how about this one? 1 John 2 verse 29. The second part of the verse. You know that everyone who does what is right has been born of him. Him is God. Right? Or 1 John 4 verse 7, the last part of the verse. Everyone who loves has been born of God and knows God. Just rip that out of its context, and what's it saying? It's saying every nice person you know and every person who is friendly to other people is born again and knows God and is on a fast track to heaven. You see how dangerous it is just to take part of a verse out of all context, and you can make it mean whatever you want. Now listen to the next cluster of verses. They're on the screen behind me. I'm going to read what it says in the original. 1 John 3 verse 6, end of verse 6. No one who sins has either seen him or knows him. Now, on that reckoning, I would suggest nobody in this room knows God. Nobody who sins has either seen God or knows him. That is what it says. It always makes me smile when people come up to me and say, well, this is what it says in the Word, brother. And I'm thinking, well, usually, to be honest, they say something before that. They usually come up to me and say, I'm saying this in love, right? Always makes me laugh when people do that, because they're taking a verse, usually with no reference whatsoever to its context, and saying, but it says it in the Word, it says it in the Word. And I say, so you read literally, with no reference to its context, everything. Yes, I do, brother. All right, okay. Well, that's interesting. And then I usually quote them something which I won't be horrible now. 1 John 3, verse 8. He who does what is sinful is of the devil. 1 John 3, verse 9. No one who is born of God sins, because God's seed, God's life, remains in him. He cannot sin because he has been born of God. So can you see how important it is to recognize that this is a challenging book? And if I just skydive in and take verses out at random, whoa, what is this actually saying? So how are we going to look at this book? Well, basically, we're going to look at it the way that I normally look at most things in the Bible. We're going to grapple with what it actually says. And I'll maybe give you different ways of understanding it. Because you may or may not know that many, many passages in the Bible are capable of more than one way of understanding. And I will give you the different ways of understanding the passage, if it's a difficult one. And then I will tell you my way of understanding the passage, which may not be your way, and that's great. That's what we're at Bible school for. To understand, yeah, you know, not all Christians agree about everything. We do agree on some things, but there are many things we don't agree on, and that's okay. And then secondly, in every passage that we're looking at, we will say, so what? If that's true, so what? You know, how's my life supposed to respond to what I've just read? And I personally think that the so what is often the forgotten factor in digging into the Bible. There are many branches of the Christian church, and they believe that orthodoxy, being spiritual, being some use for God, is all about believing the right things. That is very important, believing the right things. Absolutely. Orthodoxy is very important, believing the right things. But if I stop at being orthodox alone, I am not going to be pleasing God, and I'm not going to be much use to other people. There's another concept that's equally important, orthopraxy. Orthodoxy is believing the right things. Orthopraxy is doing the right things. Orthodoxy is believing the right things. Question, do you think your church has an emphasis on orthodoxy or orthopraxy? Just think back to your church. I'll help you to answer that question. When was the last time you walked at the end of a Sunday service out of the church building and you went away and you did something about what you heard? If you say, yeah, well, it was probably about, I think it was about 1983, if I remember correctly. Maybe orthopraxy is what you need to focus on. So we're going to be focusing on orthodoxy and orthopraxy. All right, now here's something that we looked at in winter school. I wanted to look at some important principles when we are reading Scripture. And the first thing I want to suggest is the importance of knowing the background of what we're looking at. So when we are looking at 1 John, 1 John is a letter. It was written from somebody to somebody. And a long time ago now, I remember Barbara and I live in a house that is on one of the highest points around the city of Preston. And therefore, if there's any wind, it usually is very windy where we live. Now, normally on a Friday, the trucks come to collect all the garbage. And people put their bins out of the front of the house and different things in different bins, etc. And usually when I arrive home from work, Barbara's either put the bins away or they're still there, and I stick them down the side of the house. And one time I'm pushing the bins down the side of the house, and I noticed caught under one of the bins was a page of a letter that somebody had written. It wasn't from our house. And so I picked it up to throw it in the bin, but I thought, hey, yeah, just have a read at this. And it was fascinating, because I realised I could make up three different scenarios that explain the page that I'm reading here. I don't know who wrote it, I don't know who they wrote it to, I don't really know what it was about, and I'm just dipping into and reading part of a letter. 1 John is a letter, and it is therefore vital, critical, that we know the background of the letter, or one of three, or two of three, or three of three things will happen. Number one, we will use our imagination to try and understand what's going on. The letters are written by an individual, to an individual, addressing a particular situation. And yet so often we just don't know that. Here's the second thing that happens. We draw the wrong conclusions. Now, the reference there, you don't even have to look at it at the moment, Acts 21, verses 27 through 29. It's just a situation where some religious people look at an event and draw exactly the wrong conclusion from it. Okay? That, by the way, happens all the time. That happens every time somebody tries to communicate to somebody else, unless you're very, very clear. See, what is communication? Let's use this situation as an illustration. I am trying to communicate something to you. I've got a very clear picture in my mind of what I'm trying to communicate to you. Right? And so, doing the best job I can, I'm choosing the best words and illustrations and maybe saying the same thing in two or three different ways to communicate to you. And so, the sound waves are coming out of my mouth, right? And they're hitting your eardrum, which starts to vibrate. And in a very clever way, it now sends a signal to your brain. And your brain starts to process what I'm saying. Here is the massive problem. The environment in your brain, what you're bothered about this morning, what you're processing this morning, where you're at this morning, can be light years away from where my head's at this morning. And so when the words I'm saying land up in your brain, they are interpreted in terms of your worldview, your situation, your environment. And what you hear can be completely the opposite of what I'm trying to communicate. And that happens all the time. That happens, for instance, with jokes. I decided a long time ago, it is impossible to tell any joke without the strong probability that you're going to offend somebody. It's just welcome to the club. Honest, you tell any joke. I've hardly been anywhere on the planet and told the joke without somebody's got offended by it. And I say, you ever read the New Testament? You ever read some of the words that Paul uses? The problem is you're reading a translation. You read what he actually says. Not even on the charts are some of the things that Paul says. But we don't realize that because we are immunized against the reality of what he's saying because it's a translation. I heard of a comedian who told a joke about a one-armed trombone player. Hilarious joke. He got 5 letters from incensed wives whose husbands were trombone players and had been in an accident and lost their arm. And I think, oh, you know, hey man, he can't filter every person on the planet before he tells a joke. You say, what are you on about, Rob? I'll tell you what I'm on about. One day the disciples have forgotten to buy bread. And they're all sort of blaming each other about whose job it was. And they get into this little ship, or little boat rather, and they're pulling across the Sea of Galilee, and Jesus has something to say to them. And he says to them, be very careful about the yeast of the Pharisees. And the scripture tells us by that he meant hypocrisy. You know, yeast is something you put in a lump of dough and it spreads and it changes the flavor and character of what it's been mixed. Be really careful about the yeast of the Pharisees. And the disciples turned to each other and said, he's getting at us because we forgot to buy bread. They're not even on the same planet as what Jesus is talking about. They're hearing what he says, they're mixing it with their own situation and completely misunderstanding what he's talking about. So if we don't understand the background of a passage, we will start to draw the wrong conclusions, which will lead us often to proving the wrong things from that passage. When I was at seminary for 3 years in London, those of us who were going to be pastors, goodness knows why they did this, but they released us on the churches around the place where we were studying. And we would go on a Sunday and preach to them. And I had some riotous events and experiences doing that. And I remember going to one church, it was a Brethren Assembly in Luton. And it was a really big meeting. And in those days I rode a motorbike. And so I arrived for this church service, I was the preacher, I arrived, I thought, looking kind of windswept. I don't think anybody else thought that, but I thought that. I have this big helmet on with a visor that came down the front, looking kind of cool. I'd got this 3/4 length black rain thing on, looked like off the Matrix, you know, when those guys watch. I'd got this silk white scarf tied around my neck that I thought made me look pretty cool. I'd got fur-lined gauntlets and boots to keep me warm. So I turn up on the doorstep of this church to preach. And there was an old gentleman there, and he really did, I'm not exaggerating, he kind of looked at me, looked me up and down, and then he said to me, would you mind going to the back seat of the building, back pews at the back, the seats at the back, and don't stand up during the hymns? And I thought, you cheeky monkey. And he must have picked up something from, you know, my way I responded to him. He says, whoa. He said, I'm not being rude. He said, the building is absolutely jam-packed. There are no empty seats. And the only one that's empty is right at the back. And it's a seeker-sensitive service for non-Christians. And so the idea is that it's not going to be like a normal church Sunday, everybody's standing up and sitting down. Everybody's just sitting down through the whole thing. So what he meant as a kind statement, because of my insecurity, I took it as a rude statement. And I completely misunderstood what he was saying because I didn't understand the environment of his comments. Let me just read from those three verses that are listed there. I'm just going to read them, but I'm only going to read part of the verse. Now, although what I'm doing here is utterly ridiculous, you would not believe how often this happens. I've got a list of verses. And by taking a statement from each of these three verses, I'm going to prove something. Now, although what I'm going to prove is nonsensical, there are books this thick of systematic theology that do exactly the same thing. They have a point they're trying to make, and so they list lots of verses. Probably in the hope that nobody ever looks them up, because nobody ever does, do you, when there's a big long list of verses? Oh, well, yeah, that's great. Next point. All right, let me read from Matthew 27, verse 5. This is talking about Judas, and it says this, he went away and hanged himself. Then Luke 10, verse 37, Jesus said, you go and do the same. And John 13, verse 27 says, what you are about to do, do it quickly. Now, although that is nonsensical, there are heavy books of theology that do the same thing, although because it's couched in much more eloquent language, you don't realize, hey, that isn't what the verse means in its context, my friend. Here's the second thing, the importance of having an overview. John Stott, who was an Anglican clergyman, Church of England, and also a scholar and wrote many commentaries, and a Christian statesman in many ways, he said this, too often we major on the atomistic study of a short passage without having the major thrust of the entire book in our thinking. We have a view that we passionately hold on to, and so we will look at part of a little verse, like we're looking at it through an electron microscope, without any reference to the rest of the book in which it's found. Let me ask you personally a question. Do you think the Bible is like a recipe book? You know, when you're cooking, you have a book of recipes. And a book of recipes, it really doesn't matter what's on the page before or the page after. You just jump in and say, okay, I want to know how to make a good hamburger. This is the page for hamburgers. That's great. It doesn't matter what went on the page before or the page after. You can go anywhere in that book and just look at a page and the page is complete in itself. Do you think the Bible is like a recipe book? Or do you think it's much more like a novel? Please don't hear me say the Bible's not true. I'm just using an illustration. You know, when you're reading a 2,000-page novel, you can't just go to page 1,753 and read it. No, this is wonderful. Hey, my friend, there are, you know, 1,999 other pages that you've got to understand, so you're reading this in the context of that. You have an overview of the entire book. There's a great importance of balancing truth with truth. The scripture is full of many truths. And somebody once said this: heresy is truth out of context or truth out of proportion. Heresy is not rank nonsensical error. Heresy usually is a truth, but you are taking that statement out of its context in Scripture, or you are assuming it's the only statement the Bible makes on anything to do with that subject. Heresy is truth out of context, or truth out of proportion. And therefore, just a closing thought, every lecture you ever hear is probably going to borderline heresy. And every sermon you ever hear is going to be borderline heresy. Because in a lecture or in a sermon, we're looking at one thing. And the very nature, particularly of preaching, is that for today we're looking at one thing. It's okay to have bad days. It's okay to have bad days this side of the resurrection. Here's what can cause bad days. That's truth. But if you hear from that, so I am going to be miserable every day of my flipping life, that's heresy. There are other truths in the Bible as well. Of course there are. So every lecture, every sermon is by definition going to be bordering on a heresy unless I meld it and mix it and hold it alongside other truths in Scripture. Okay, we got through. We're on track. That's fantastic. Thank you so much for listening.
0: And that is all we have time for on the Cape and Ray programme. Do join us at the same time next week, where we'll be continuing to look at this topic, some principles when examining the Bible, with Rob Whittaker. 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
1: The time is 8 o'clock, and this is Newsdesk on TWR UK. My name is James Maidment-Follard. On the programme today, a stark warning from Eastern Congo, where church leaders say the international community must act now to prevent a deepening Ebola crisis. We'll be hearing in just a moment from the Bishop of Goma as the city records new infections and violence disrupts the

0: Infections have been confirmed in Uganda and within Goma itself. With mistrust of health authorities running high, churches have become central to the public health response. The Diocese of Goma is sharing guidance on symptoms, hygiene and safe referrals, and preparing to install temperature screening equipment in churches and schools. But insecurity is hampering efforts. Two treatment centres have been set on fire, and airport closures linked to the conflict with M23 rebels are blocking medical supplies. We're now joined by the Bishop of Goma, Martin Gordon. Bishop Martin, thank you so much for being with us. What does the situation feel like on the ground as this new outbreak unfolds?
1: So there's been various reactions to it. So in Goma, we are not right at the epicenter of it. The last outbreak in Eastern DRC was 2018 to 2020. And that was much closer to home. That was just a little bit further north in the town of Beni. This is the next province up in Ituri, and the main city there is Bunia. So we are far enough away, you could say, at the moment. So that's one of the responses. One of them is we did okay last time. There were not very many cases in Goma. It's even further away this time, so there's nothing to worry about yet. We've got other things to worry about. The border has been closed again because of this, meaning hikes in food prices. We have the M23 authorities here in the city, so we're governed by them and not by Kinshasa at the moment. So one reaction is simply that it doesn't register in one of the concerns amongst the population. There are some who still don't believe that Ebola exists or that it is made up as an instrument of control. But there are stories that are starting to arrive in Goma. So people are now beginning to hear of friends and family members who've died. We heard of a pastor from a different church denomination in Bunia who died last week, and then his brother died and his niece died. We're hearing, because of the population movement in eastern Congo, we have many living in Goma who come from further north. So we're beginning to get more stories like that. And so there's a sense of fear and trepidation as well that if it's not checked, if it's not controlled, it could arrive in Goma in force. We had one case a couple of weeks ago. We're waiting to hear the outcome of that. So far, from all accounts, she's still alive. And so I think we're hoping for good news in the next couple of days that she will be released from hospital.
0: Can you talk to us a little bit more about the way that churches are responding? I mentioned in the introduction some of the things that you're doing to make people aware of symptoms and safe referrals, that kind of thing. Can you just give us a little bit more information about what the church is doing?
1: Yeah, thank you. So in the previous outbreak in DRC and then in the major outbreak in West Africa about 10 years ago, the churches were quite slow off the mark. And when the churches did get involved, and particularly when they started to work together, they had a massive impact, a positive impact on the spread of Ebola. And that's so learning lessons from the past, the churches in general and the organizations who support the churches financially are mobilizing us as we are mobilizing ourselves as quickly as possible. So one of the things we did last week, I called all of our clergy, our evangelists, our teachers, head teachers, staff to a meeting, and we invited the regional health authority just to talk to us about those things. So Bella, what are the symptoms? How is it transmitted? What do you do when you suspect? How to avoid stigmatization? And we had a two-hour session with 300 people. And we had to call time at 5 p.m., but people wanted to ask more questions. And that demonstrated to me that public messaging is going to be key. But what is even more important is getting now into each parish, into each school, not just for a 10-minute presentation, but for people to

0: be able to ask all the questions that they have, because the symptoms for this strain, the Bundibugyo strain, are different from the symptoms to the previous Zaire strain. So there's much less bleeding. And some of the early symptoms very much correspond with symptoms for a malaria sufferer. So what do you do? How do you not overreact? But how are you cautious? Gloves being worn in school. Don't self-diagnose. Don't stigmatize. Take people to the nearest health clinic. So we have a really, really important role, not just shouting information at people, but being able to sit down and say, look, what are your questions? What are your concerns? What are your fears? Let's address those. So that was quite a wake-up call for me, in a way, that after, you know, a two-hour meeting with 300 people, you're usually looking at your watch thinking, you know, please no one else ask a question at the end. We've all got to go home. But there was a real sense of annoyance when we had to call time, which kind of gave us, if you like, our marching orders that this is what we need to be doing much more of.
1: Bishop Gordon, you mentioned just a couple of moments ago about the distrust that's out there. There are people in Eastern DRC who just don't believe that Ebola exists or that it's being used as some form of control. How can the church reach out compassionately to people who take those perspectives?
0: That, I mean, this is probably the biggest challenge in awareness raising, that where there are Ebola treatment centres where you see your relative taken into the centre, you're told you're not allowed to come and see them, you're not allowed, or if you bring them food, because in hospitals, food isn't provided generally, and so relatives will bring food, but you're told that you need to leave the food at the door. And so they will go into the facility, and if they don't recover, you will never see them again. And the importance of physical touch in the Congolese culture as well. So you can't kind of, I mean, across all cultures, but, you know, you can't go and be with your loved one by their bedside. And then when they do, if they do die of Ebola, in Congolese culture, again, in many of the areas of Eastern Congo, there'll be an open casket, open coffin at the funeral, and everyone will pay their respects by touching the body. So instead of that, you've got pallbearers dressed in protection suits. The family's not allowed near the coffin, and then the coffin is buried and the family's kept at a distance. And so one of the ways that we as a church globally have worked with Ebola sufferers previously is developing appropriate funeral rites that respect the culture, respect the body, but still respect the health advice and the social distancing. But there's an important role simply of the pastor, the evangelist, being able to sit down with the family at the wake, to sit with them, to listen to them, to pray with them, to explain when appropriate that actually this isn't quackery. There is good scientific evidence for this. And if we don't respect it, then this may not be the last family member that you lose. And so it's a very verbal culture, particularly in the rural areas, and the importance of sitting. So a wake can last for 2 or 3 days, and the family and friends arrive at your house and you feed them, and you sing and you pray, and there's preaching, and just sitting in silence and using that time to minister into grief, but also to be able just gently to, once pastors are aware of the scientific evidence and the health protocols, just to be able to share that, which is why for us, you know, we need to get to our pastors before it's too late. Once a parish already has a case, it's too late then to call that pastor to Goma and equip them and explain. So we need to do that before we have any more cases in the Diocese of Goma.
1: Again, I mentioned in the introduction, and apologies if I've got this wrong, but I think it's the 17th Ebola outbreak in 50 years. Do you sense frustration from some of the people that you work with, that they just can't shake these outbreaks off?
0: This one feels different for a couple of reasons. Because it's a strain for which there is no treatment and no vaccine, that has caused greater alarm. And because of that, and because the two initial outbreaks were in very remote mining communities, significant amount of cross-border movement and trade, and then all the other workers that come to mining communities, a high incidence of prostitution, because that some of the early cases were tested, but they were tested with the previous tests, and so they came out negative. And so I think it's not so much frustration as just the sense of it's a perfect storm. I mean, there isn't some analysis, and I wouldn't know the detail of the impact of USAID cuts, particularly in terms of health monitoring. Eastern Congo is partly governed by the government of Kinshasa, partly by the M23 rebels. There are 10 million people in the east who are not under the government of DRC. Goma Airport is closed. So I think some of the frustrations are less around that it's another outbreak, because Congo is the country that is the best equipped in the world to deal with Ebola. Were this the previous Zaire strain, had it been caught earlier, I think it would be much more under control. But you mean you add in aid cuts, you add in insecurity in the east, you add in the closure of borders, the closure of the main international airport in Goma. And so I think the question now is not how did we get to where we are, but how is the international community going to respond?
1: Bishop of Goma, Martin Gordon, thank you very much for joining us on the programme today. You're listening to Newsdesk on TWR UK. As the world's attention shifts rapidly between crises, the UK government is also facing yet more scrutiny, this time over the release of long-buried documents involving one of its most controversial political figures. These newly released government documents show that Lord Peter Mandelson said ministers would never regret appointing him as an ambassador to the United States. The files, published on Monday following an earlier release in March, also revealed that the Prime Minister had been warned that Mandelson's relationship with the late sex offender Jeffrey Epstein posed a general reputation risk. The latest papers show Mandelson repeatedly criticising Sir Keir Starmer's leadership and Labour's welfare reforms. He was dismissed after 9 months in the role. He is currently under criminal investigation over allegations of misconduct in public office, but he has consistently maintained that he acted lawfully, did not seek personal gain, and is cooperating with police. Dave Piper has been speaking to Dr. Matthew McKeffie Ashton, a lecturer in politics at Nottingham Trent University, to assess whether these new files shed further light on Mandelson's appointment.
2: Well, I think the three main key things are that the Mandelson appointment itself, I think further questions do need to be asked about that. I think there needs to be a more in-depth investigation about how he was appointed, what safeguards were put in place or not put in place, as the case may be, and who actually made the decisions. Because looking at these so far, I've not found it, and I've not seen it anywhere else about who actually signed off on any of this. So there's a big issue there about accountability. I think there's also a wider issue about what people communicate using emails and government devices, about how unguarded an awful lot of it is. The fact that this is what we're seeing, even though an awful lot of it has been removed, I think is very telling.
3: And of course, that's a key issue in and of itself, isn't it? Because some of the information that's missing is at least partly because it was on people's personal devices, their personal social media accounts or text messages, and therefore no powers exist to actually demand that from people.
2: Yeah, I mean, this is hugely problematic simply because people say, oh, I make a very clear definition about my communications and when they're work communications and when they're personal communications. But in reality, I think very few people can actually make that distinction. How many conversations via text could start out entirely about, you know, what you're doing at the weekend, about football, and then drift into work-related matters and vice versa. So I think, again, this needs to be firmed up. Maybe, say, people saying if you're in a minister or something very, very important like that, saying everything has to go on government devices, because otherwise so much stuff risks falling through the cracks.
3: We've seen a few cases in recent years, haven't we, Matthew, where communications between officials and elected representatives and health officials as well have proved absolutely vital. The inquiry into how COVID was handled across the governments of the UK springs to mind. When all this stuff comes out, we think of the Epstein files, the Mandelson files, the COVID-19 files. Do you think the fact that it can all end up in the public domain could have a chilling effect on people wanting high office in our government?
2: That's a really good question. I mean, one of the arguments made is always the idea that people have to have the right of secrecy when having these discussions so that, you know, they can throw out stupid ideas like, you know, what if we did X, which may or may not be a good idea. But if they know that in 5, 10, 20 years, someone's going to be looking over this, they might be more reluctant to give their full and honest opinion. Whether it would actually impact people wanting to go into power, I wouldn't have thought so. I think just a reminder for those in power is to be a little bit more careful about what you say. I mean, looking at some of the Mandelson comments, they're embarrassing. A lot of it is, you know, sort of gossip and stuff like that. The things that is more sort of, I think, again, problematic in all of this is the fact that someone as high ranking as him felt so comfortable saying this stuff to everybody else.
3: Do we have to look at ourselves and wider society in all of this as well? Because it's very easy to point the finger and say politics is a cesspit because this is what goes on behind the scenes. But if we look at any major business or any organisation that we belong to at an amateur level, even our own workplaces maybe, are we all free from this taint, do you think?
2: Oh, no. I'm sure if you went through all of my text messages or my work emails or something like that, I'm sure you'd find me giving opinions maybe that are less guarded than they should on certain sort of topics about rules and regulations, for instance. So I think it does happen. I think the problem is, again, these are our elected officials, our top civil servants, people who are meant to be amongst the, sort of the top 1% who are making really big decisions about things that really matter on a day-to-day basis. And therefore, you know, there should be more training in place or more reminders to them that, again, a future committee might be looking at this. I mean, the thing that I thought was most interesting in all of it was how much stuff was redacted. And the kind of the argument given was the fact that it could be prejudicial to the national interest, which as far as I can tell means it might have said something unpleasant about Donald Trump that he might have taken offence to. But in reality, you know, how do we know? Is it prejudicial to the national interest or is it is it going to harm a politician's career? And they could say, well, actually harming my career would be bad for the nation because I'm so potentially important. Again, there's not enough transparency and accountability here.
3: Is there a sense that whether we're talking about the president of the USA or any world leader or any statesperson that the UK wants to be in their good books, that actually that is a valid point, that if we cause unnecessary offence to them through something that's said in private, that could actually harm our national interest?
2: I mean, oh yeah, that's a fair point. I'm sure there is material out there said by government ministers, high-ranking civil servants, that if Donald Trump saw it, he would take great offence. And I think that's probably true of virtually every world leader. You know, they've all said something at one point or another. So I think, again, there's a reminder here for all of our politicians that, again, you know, if you want to have these conversations, have them, but have them face to face. Don't do it in a mechanism that's going to be recorded increasingly now forever. You know, I mean, you can go to the public records office and you can find written records going back to 1909 where people are disobliging about the Kaiser, for instance. All of this stuff is kept. And if it's not kept, you know, you lose your phone or anything like that happens, then people are going to ask questions about it.
3: A lot's been said over this to do with transparency. Does greater transparency necessarily mean changes to stop this sort of thing happening again?
2: I think what I said earlier about there being more training, I think, again, just reminders of people on a daily basis that all of this stuff, you know, is going to be stored, is going to be kept. People are going to potentially be looking at it in the future. And a good reminder maybe is to don't write an email that you wouldn't want your boss to see, in the same way that, you know, don't say anything that you wouldn't want your mother to overhear. And again, just a reminding everyone constantly. I think it's a little bit like people in the Big Brother house. You know, we say, oh, you know, surely they're going to act okay because they know they're going to be filmed 24/7 and people forget they're being filmed. I think it's the same here. Everyone forgets that what they type is stored everywhere on multiple servers and it will likely come out at one point or another.
3: Matthew, just finally, given the nature of human beings, do you think it's fair to believe that we could see a public square in our nation where everyone does act in ways that they wouldn't be embarrassed to see it being brought out into public 10, 15, 20 years down the line?
2: Yeah, I mean, that's an excellent point. I think human nature, particularly when we're tired or stressed, is to, you know, complain or to blame other people or just, you know, rant and let off steam. You know, I think that does happen, particularly in secretive jobs, maybe where you can't say stuff at home. You can't complain to your husband or wife. But I think there are some careers, some sort of professions where it is really important you don't do that. I mean, a really great example is, you know, psychotherapists. You know, we rely on them to, we go and we tell them our deepest, darkest secrets and that they don't, it's a really important professional code, that they don't then go and complain and email people saying, I was just talking to so-and-so, they had this problem. And I think the argument is that if psychotherapists and other people like that, doctors, for instance, can do that, then why can't our politicians?
1: That was Dr. Matthew McEffie-Ashton from Nottingham Trent University. From Westminster Papers to the High Street, a debate is brewing over how to tackle one of the fastest growing waste problems in the UK. A new proposal suggests adding a £5 refundable deposit to vape purchases to boost recycling. The Environmental Services Association says the measure could significantly reduce waste, but the Independent British Vape Trade Association warns it may push customers towards illicit sellers who avoid the charge. Earlier this week, I spoke to Dave Piper from our news team about the proposal. Here's part of that conversation.
3: People buying vapes should have to put down a deposit to encourage recycling. That's according to the Environmental Services Association, the industry body for waste disposal. Now, disposable vapes were banned last year partly because of the vast quantity of waste they were causing and repeated fires when they were thrown out with the general waste rather than being disposed of properly. But many reusable vapes are still ending up in the bin. That's despite the fact that they can be returned to vape shops at the end of their life for safe disposal or taken to recycling centres. The ESA says there aren't enough incentives for customers to do this, though. They're suggesting charging a £5 deposit at point of sale to encourage vapers to return the devices to the stores. The amount was suggested by Biffa, which is the UK's largest waste disposal company. The ESA says that as well as posing a major fire risk when thrown out with the rubbish, vapes that end up in the bin are very unlikely to be recycled, they say, wasting precious resources. James, what do we know about the actual number of vapes being discarded?
1: Well, what we know so far is that the number of vapes being thrown away each week has dropped since the ban on disposables, but not by much. According to the recycling group Material Focus, waste levels have only fallen from 8.2 million to around 6 million vapes per week, meaning that millions are still ending up in household bins. A big part of the problem is the rise of these reusable vapes that look and cost almost exactly the same as the old disposables. They include USB charging ports and refillable tanks, which technically make them reusable, but councils say they're essentially the same product in disguise. The local government association argues that these devices should be banned too, with its health lead Dr. Wendy Taylor warning that they continue to cause fires in bin lorries and waste sites. The vape industry acknowledges that recycling rates remain low. Marcus Saxton, chair of the Independent British Vape Trade Association, says more needs to be done to get people to recycle their devices, but he argues that introducing a deposit scheme could backfire by pushing customers towards illegal sellers who would simply ignore the rules.
3: We're talking here, James, about issues around consumerism, around waste, even, of course, around addiction as well. Do you think looking at these issues tells us anything about the human condition? And does Jesus actually provide a solution to any of that?
1: Yeah, I think things like consumerism, waste, and even addiction can reveal something about our human condition. we're constantly searching for something to satisfy us, whether it's buying the next thing, chasing the next high, or numbing ourselves with habits we don't even like. There's this underlying hunger for meaning, comfort, or identity. And the truth is, those things never really deliver. They just keep us coming back for more and make us deeply unhappy. And for me, Dave, that's where my faith has completely changed the picture. I've found a freedom in Christ that isn't about trying harder or pretending I don't have those impulses. It's a freedom that comes from knowing I'm loved, accepted, and held. And when that became real for me, the need to fill the gaps with stuff or with habits that weren't good for me started to lose its power. Jesus doesn't just offer a moral framework. He offers us a transformed life, a life that isn't driven by consumption or compulsion, but by wholeness. And that's not just theoretical for me. It's something I've experienced. And the more I've rooted my identity in him, the less I've needed the things that used to control me. That's the freedom I've found. And that's why I believe he genuinely does offer a solution to the deeper issues behind all of this. That was my conversation with Dave Piper, recorded earlier on this week. If you have just joined us, you're listening to Newsdesk. Just a quick reminder of our website in case you would like to listen to this program again or find out about some of our selected highlights. The website is twr.org.uk/newsdesk. Internationally, tensions in the Gulf continue to rise, and with them, fears of a wider regional conflict. More strikes have been reported in the Gulf as the Iran war escalates. The US military says it targeted Iranian military sites last weekend in what it described as self-defense strikes. Tehran says its forces targeted an unspecified airbase being used to strike southern Iran. On Monday, Kuwait, which hosts a US airbase, said it was confronting hostile missile and drone attacks. Negotiations aimed at ending the conflict appear to have stalled. Dave Piper has been speaking this week to retired British Army officer Major General Tim Cross to gauge how close or how far the region is from any prospect of peace.
4: I think we're a long way away. I think everybody's in the same position here. We just don't understand really what's going on and how close any serious negotiations are. We shouldn't forget that what we're talking about at the moment, as you say, is an extension of a ceasefire to give space to agree what the agenda will be to go to real negotiations about bringing long-term, in theory anyway, long-term peace in the region. And, you know, the bottom line is I don't think we're any closer than we were several days and indeed several weeks ago. And the problem, as we all know, is trying to listen to what people are saying is that everything changes every 5 minutes. So I don't know. From a political point of view, there's all sorts of issues we could discuss. From a pure military point of view, if I was in the headquarters of Central Command, who are commanding this operation and who are authorizing the military actions that they've been taking over these last few days, I think I would just assume that this is going to continue for quite a long time, and to be prepared to ramp up military operations, you know, in quite a severe way, should the president decide that's what he's going to do. But at the same time, try to keep, in inverted commas, the lid on this so that, the military action doesn't get out of hand. What we've seen is relatively small military strikes against drones, against targets of very limited, capabilities and so on. So in the one hand, I wouldn't get overly excited about the exchange of military. It's not surprising. And it happens, in most conflicts around the world, when things come to a sort of conclusion, military action continues often for quite a while, certainly happening in the Lebanon, as we know, and elsewhere in Gaza. So, yeah, I don't think we really know what's happening here. I think from a military perspective, it's possible that this thing could get out of hand and a much more serious military operation continue. But my sense is that neither side want that. I think we just hope and pray that this continues for a while and some sort of negotiated deal begins to emerge.
3: When we look at the military action that's taken place so far on both sides in this war, the fact that Iran is still able to launch attacks on its neighbours and claims to have launched attacks even on US naval vessels in the Strait, does that really just speak into how difficult it is to degrade an enemy's capabilities in this part of the world in this day and age?
4: Yeah, it does. And it doesn't just apply here, of course. I think it applies elsewhere, and it will apply certainly, you know, into the future. I mean, the UK is looking at some sort of defence investment plan that's supposed to be released, and they're struggling with that. And I think they're struggling because they, you know, how do you balance putting capabilities into traditional old-style warfighting, as in tanks, aeroplanes, you know, infantry on the ground, with the sort of technology we've seen being developed and exploited in Ukraine and in the Middle East over these last, you know, couple of years, 2 or 3 years. We shouldn't underestimate. Iran has suffered very serious damage in its capabilities and its infrastructure and so on. But these technologies, particularly the drones and these long-range attacks that you're able to do with drones, as Ukraine is doing deep inside Russia, and Iran is capable of doing, it's obviously sent something against Kuwait, which is, you know, quite a distance away. You're never going to completely eliminate that. So Israel finds this in the Lebanon. You know, they take territory, they do lots of damage and attack lots of people. But at the end of the day, the missiles and the drones still keep coming. They're cheap, they're readily available, provided by countries like China. Iran have been providing them, you know, to Hezbollah and Houthis and everybody else, and Hamas and so on. So Iran will continue to receive these drones and things. And but, you know, back in World War II, when the V1 bombs and the V2s were being launched, it was very difficult to take them out completely. We only did that when we actually captured the territory on which these things were being fired from. And ultimately, that's what you have to do. If you can't negotiate a deal and stop this happening, you have to take over the territory. Well, that ain't going to happen, in my view. So Iran will always have an ability. It's not a huge capability. It doesn't do huge amounts of damage. Most of the drones are taken out on their way, but some will always get through, and some damage will be caused and create a lot of uncertainty. And from the Straits of Hormuz point of view, which is obviously a critical part of this whole conversation, any ship owner with, you know, a huge amount of oil or gas on board is going to be very reluctant to send their ship on the basis that a random drone may well hit that tanker. This is what's the key issue, really. How do you open up the straits?
3: Tim, during the Second World War, we moved to a phase of warfare where civilians became targets because of the blitz of various cities across the UK, across Europe. Have we moved a step further, do you think? Because we are seeing some injuries, potentially some deaths, in countries that weren't actively involved in the war between the US, Israel and Iran. Has drone warfare got us to a point where actually nobody's safe anymore?
4: Yeah, I think there's certainly truth in that. And I think, I don't know whether America, I believe President Trump, was surprised at the way Iran struck at countries like Oman, Qatar, Saudi Arabia, et cetera, et cetera, UAE and so on. They did it because, of course, the US have bases in those places. So their argument is we're striking against the US who are striking against us. But they targeted, within those countries, infrastructure that was nothing to do with the Americans. It was their gas infrastructure, their oil infrastructure, and indeed their civilian infrastructure, as you say. And this whole business of what we call critical national infrastructure is a key issue in today's warfare. I mean, in one sense, it always has been. The bombing of the ball bearing factories in World War II, the bombing of their industrial heartland of the Ruhr, it was an attempt to, you know, destroy the capabilities, or at least, you know, seriously degrade industrial capabilities. And that's what these warfare has done since. And today it is enabled because we have got so much more capability in these unmanned aerial vehicles and indeed unmanned capability at sea and on land. I mean, there's a very, you know, the biggest ethical issue here about how do you hold on to things like the laws of armed conflict, the Geneva Conventions, the rules of engagement, human rights laws, and so on and so forth? But the bottom line is, I'm afraid, that you've got countries, leave aside the West and the way we struggle with this, you've certainly got countries, and I would offer that Iran is one of them, who don't care about that stuff. So we have to recognize the reality of, even if you have pretty limited capability, you can certainly cause a reasonable amount of damage and obviously undermine, national will, national hope, and give people, you know, sleepless nights, basically. So, yeah, I don't think it's going to go away. And I suspect it will be just become part of the whole way of conducting conflict today.
3: Tim, do you think there's any way that we as Christians can hold on to hope in a time of conflict? Because many of us will have links to somewhere in the world where there seems to be never-ending fighting going on. We'll know people from there, or we'll maybe even have family there. Can we hold on to hope, or is that just not really an option?
4: No, we have to hold on to hope. Actually, I was listening to the Lectio this morning, which is, you know, I try to do most days. And a phrase within that, within 365, was that the guy who's leading it, Luke, who I happen to know quite well, I know him reasonably well, he said this. He said, "I'm reminded that my role is simply to be a witness, to stand firm in my conviction, and surrender to God the outcomes I do not control." And in the context of this, I think recognizing that we have to maintain hope. And our hope is in the Lord Jesus Christ, and that our hope is in the gospel. Our hope is in at the end of the day that, you know, the Lord, I say the Lord is in control. The bottom line is we know we live in a broken, fallen world, and we know there is spiritual darkness and spiritual warfare, et cetera, et cetera. But ultimately, we can only hold on to the hope in what the Gospels teach us. And, you know, things we can't control, we shouldn't have sleepless nights over. I know it's easy to say, but ultimately, I think that's what it is. So, you know, I was just looking at Romans 12 and verse 12. Be joyful in hope, patient in affliction, faithful in prayer. You know, those are the things we've got to hold on to. And we mustn't become despairing. I must have said with you before, Dave, but, you know, the trouble is if we listen intently to the media all the time, then the bottom line is we're all going to be dead by Friday. I mean, it is so depressing. The media is what it is. The media, as a four-star general once said to me, the media is like the weather. You've just got to learn to put up with it. Well, that's true, but the weather is a worsening, and in my view, so is the media. So we have to be wise about what we listen to, who we listen to, how we interpret what we're hearing, and not allow ourselves to fall into despair or lose hope. Again, easy to say, but nonetheless, to be frank, I mean, that's what I hold on to, and I am not despairing about all of this. The world is always a difficult place. I was raised in the 50s and 60s, you know, not long after World War II, in the whole period of the Cold War and the threat of mass nuclear destruction, what was called mutually assured destruction, and people thought the end of the world was coming. Well, it didn't, and the end of the world will only come when the good Lord decides the time is right, and we don't know when that is, neither did Jesus, and so we just hang on with the hope that we've got in him.
1: That was Major General Tim Cross. Back home, concerns are growing about the prospects for young people and whether the systems meant to support them are keeping pace with the challenges that they face. This comes after a major new review warns that 1 in 6 young people could be out of education, work or training within 5 years unless urgent action is taken. Former Minister Alan Milburn, who led the review, says the systems designed to support young people, from education to health and welfare, are no longer fit for purpose. He warns the UK is at risk of a lost generation, with the number of 16 to 24-year-olds not in work or training expected to reach 1.25 million by 2031. Milburn told the BBC that the first step onto the career ladder is now more out of reach than ever, with many young people sending dozens, even hundreds of applications and hearing nothing back. Youth unemployment is already rising. The latest figures show 16.2% of young people are out of work. That's the highest level in a decade and more than triple the overall unemployment rate. I've been speaking to Patrick Reagan, founder of XLP and Kintsugi Hope, and author of the book Small Steps for Big Change. I asked him how he felt about this generation being described as a lost generation.
5: Yeah, I feel that it's really sad, because I feel like over the years we have called the younger generation the lost generation. And I also noticed in the article they called them the snowflake generation as well. And we're remembering this generation that's actually had to navigate huge pressures around social media, COVID. We've told them that, you know, I think one of their on our fifth once-in-a-lifetime crisis, and with all the different wars that have been going on as well. And actually getting work out there for some of these guys is really, really hard. And so to say they're completely lost is a really sad state to where we're in at the country at the moment.
1: When we talk about the issues that young people have trying to get into the workplace, tell me what that looks like in the day-to-day lives of the young people that you've worked with.
5: Yeah, I think it's frustration, you know, and confidence. I think that's the other thing that I'd, with the young people that I worked with, when we were in XLP, we used to do something called opportunity training, because sometimes opportunities would come up, but the young people wouldn't know how to take the best of those opportunities. And I remember talking to them about what's a good opportunity, what's a bad opportunity, and what's a God opportunity. And a God opportunity wasn't necessarily a religious thing. It's just an opportunity that you can't turn down. But often people turn those opportunities down because their confidence is so low, so they don't want to fail and be disappointed. You know, that classic thing, James, where we say, you know, I don't want to get my hopes up because I don't want to be disappointed. And so you don't want to embrace hope in a way that would be really, really helpful to you. So so a lot of the young people I've met with have been really, really, really challenging and want to work, but their self-confidence and their self-esteem has been really, really low. I think anything in life, you need people who are going to be around you, support you, walk alongside you. And I think that's the same for us as adults, as young people. And that's what we're desperately looking for now.
1: Alan Milburn says that the systems meant to support young people are no longer fit for purpose. Which systems do you think are failing our young people most visibly?
5: Yeah, I think that I always say with everyone, you know, everyone wants to be seen, valued and heard. And that's the key, is like, do our young people feel seen? Do they feel valued? Do they feel heard? And I think, you know, I've got four children and I've got a couple of children with additional needs. And, you know, it's so hard. You have to fight for everything, and it's exhausting as parents, which is, you know, incredible. I think also for the parents, they've never been trained to be a parent. You know, we get like so many training courses about birth and about delivery, but then you've got this little baby and you're like, what do I do now? And so then you end up parent the way your parents parented you. And you're like, oh my goodness, I don't believe it. I'm sounding like my parents. And it's like, you know, so we've got to provide, you know, early intervention is the key, which was mentioned in the report. And all the science, all the research suggests that those early years are so important. And to get the right input at the right time in the right places. And otherwise social mobility will never, you know, it's a sad situation where you can predict so many outcomes according to where someone lives, and that can't be right.
1: Patrick, many young people say that they're sending hundreds of job applications and hearing nothing back. What does that level of rejection do to a young person's confidence and mental health?
5: It's massive, you know, it really is, because it's about worth. And I know as an employer and as someone who's interviewed lots and lots of people, that actually the way that you communicate is so important, you know, and the way that you tell someone that haven't got a job, the feedback that you give them. And one of the things I was really pleased about, so often people came to jobs at XLP or Kintsugi Hope, and they went, oh my goodness, that's probably the loveliest like letdown I've ever had, you know, because actually people do bring amazing skills, and sometimes it's just the job isn't the right fit. And I think sometimes also, you know, our education system is very much based on reward and punishment. And so often people have got, they're almost bracing for that punishment, bracing for that next hit. And I feel like we have to change the way that we do feedback. And so people don't take it personally, but actually have it as a bit of a launch pad to help them to get a better career. You know, I feel like getting a job and keeping a job is one of the main things that gives you purpose in life. And purpose in life is one of the best things that helps with your mental health. So if you're living without a sense of purpose and connection, and you can get that for outside a job, but most people, it's the thing that they just want to get up in the morning and do. And if you can do that, that means you're going to thrive. And that's why this area is so important for people. And, you know, churches listening to this as well, you know, I often think work experience placements. There are people on a Sunday morning, you could provide a young person with a really meaningful work experience. Because sometimes they're applying for work experience places and I haven't got any, you know, anything down about working in a restaurant at all, and my kids have done it, or McDonald's or anything like that. My kids have done all those jobs and I think they're good and they could teach teamwork, but we could give them such a variety of placements because we've got people in our churches from the business community and from the sporting community and the arts. And sometimes all it does is take you to ask to provide a meaningful placement for a young person in your community. I often think apprenticeships are a much better way of learning. You know, when we did our job, how much of us really learned about it before we did it? And how much of us in the 6 months go, God, it took me about 6 months to work out. And again, we need to think about that, and just the way people learn is so important.
1: These are interesting aspects of this discussion, and it leads me on to another point, because I think when we read about this news, which is headline news across many of our news outlets today, we presume that the problem is skills, the skills our young people have. But actually, could you argue, Patrick, it's more about employers' expectations or their hiring practices?
5: 100%. You know, I've interviewed hundreds of people over the years, and I always thought about the three C's, which are quite common way that people interviewed back in the day. And that was, I'd always talk about character and chemistry, number two, and then competence, and sometimes calling. So the four C's. And I always used to think to myself, character and chemistry were really important to me, because it had to be that sense of connection, that sense of, can this person be a team person? Character was important. Are they going to be on time? Integrity. Competence actually can be taught. So I remember taking on some PAs back in the day, and on paper, they probably weren't the strongest. But actually, once I interviewed them, I thought, oh, my goodness, your attitude, your passion to learn. I'd rather take you over someone who sort of comes in and thinks I know it all. And they ended up being my best PAs by a million miles. And in fact, they're still my very close friends today, years and years, like decades later. So I feel like, yeah, I feel like how we evaluate people, and particularly in the job application process, is really important. And another thing, you know, I've been talking to people like Serene Duncan-Smith, been talking to the Department of Work and Pensions, and going, you know, when people go to job centres, I really feel like we should be, if they're struggling with their mental health, instead of signing them off sick on benefits for years and then they'll never make it back, which often happens, we should provide them with an intervention. It would save us millions, because sometimes people don't come with the severe mental health illnesses, they come with, I'm struggling with anxiety, so I can't get a job, which is a lot of people. So why don't we do something there, which means that we can help them and support them back in into education or training or into the workplace, rather than just sign them off and that's it, they're forgotten about. And so I feel like even from an economic point of view, there's so many better things that we could do to support people's mental and emotional health into the workplace, particularly young people.
1: That was Patrick Regan. His book is called Small Steps for Big Change, and it's available now. While many young people are struggling to find their footing, a new survey suggests older adults may be losing something too, a sense of joy in their natural world. A new survey by Savanta for the Wildlife Trust suggests many adults lose their childhood joy in the outdoors as they age. 88% recall positive memories of time spent outside as children, but only two-thirds now spend more than 3 hours a week outdoors. The Wildlife Trusts are encouraging people to rewild their inner child throughout June. Those findings come as the Christian charity Faith in Later Life launches a 6-session discipleship course to help older believers grow in faith, hope, and purpose. Earlier this week, I spoke to Dave Piper about both of those stories. Their new survey shows a striking drop-off in how much time we spend outdoors as adults. While nearly 9 in 10 of us have joyful childhood memories of being outside, almost half of UK adults now spend 3 hours or less outdoors each week. That figure rises even higher among 18 to 24-year-olds, who are the most likely to stay indoors. The research highlights how strong our early connection to nature really is, Most people say they spent much of their childhood outside, and two-thirds say that thinking about those memories actually makes them want to reconnect with nature now. Parents in particular say they want their children to enjoy the same freedom and simple pleasures that they remember. The Wildlife Trusts see this as both a warning and an opportunity. Their solution is to tap into those positive childhood memories and encourage people to rewild your inner child by taking part in 30 Days Wild this June. That's a month-long challenge inviting people to do small, joyful things in nature every day.
3: Meanwhile, in a related story, a group of MPs has recently advised that physical activity should be a key part of NHS strategy to keep people well in older age. The Health and Social Care Committee said GPs and other clinicians should routinely offer advice on and social prescribing of physical activity. They called for stronger links between local NHS and leisure providers and community groups. And they said the regulator, the Care Quality Commission, should be tasked with making sure care homes were providing their residents with exercise classes. James, as we talk about getting older, do you think the Bible actually addresses ageing?
1: Yeah, I think it has quite a helpful take on it, and it links beautifully with that story from the Wildlife Trusts. In Scripture, getting older isn't about losing joy. It's about discovering it in even deeper ways. There's that lovely line in the Psalms that says people can still bear fruit in old age. In other words, we don't stop growing and we don't stop flourishing. I think the Wildlife Trust's findings almost echo that. They show that the joy we felt outdoors as children is still within us. It just gets buried under busy lives and routines. And the Bible often invites people to remember to look back at what gave them life and let it shape the present. And I think that's very similar to this idea of rewilding your inner child. So yes, Dave, the Bible does definitely address aging. It has a lot to say about it. It often conflicts with what our secular society believes about aging. We don't decline. It's an invitation for us to keep reconnecting with what brings us life, wonder, and gratitude. That was my conversation with Dave Piper from the TWR UK news team. Thank you for being with us on Newsdesk. Next up, we turn to Nigeria, where human rights groups are warning of escalating violence against Christians and moderate Muslims. A new memorandum submitted to the UN warns of escalating systematic attacks on Christians and moderate Muslims in parts of Nigeria. Human rights groups say militant organizations, including Boko Haram and ISWAP, both responsible for severe harm and human rights abuses, have killed tens of thousands of people and displaced more than 2 million since 2001. The report alleges that some elements within Nigeria's security forces have failed to intervene during assaults on villages and raises concerns about possible links between armed groups and powerful political or military figures. It also highlights kidnapping for ransom as a growing source of funding for militants. We've been speaking to Fiona Fearon from Open Doors UK and Ireland, and we asked her how serious this situation had become.
6: Yeah, it's incredibly serious. The situation, the situation in Nigeria is complex because there isn't just one conflict taking place. There are Islamist extremist groups such as Boko Haram and the so-called Islamic State, West Africa province, operating particularly in the northeast. And then there's also armed and radicalized members of the Fulani ethnic group responsible for significant violence in parts of north central Nigeria. And that's alongside then criminal gangs involved in kidnapping and insecurity. But what we do know is that the impact on communities has been devastating. As you rightly said, millions have been displaced. And our latest World Watch research has found that 3,490 Christians were killed for faith-related reasons in Nigeria during the most recent reporting period. And that figure is out of 4,849 Christians being killed for faith-related reasons worldwide. So 90% of Christians who are killed for their faith from Nigeria.
1: There has been a debate for a few months now, and this debate is heating up about whether Christians are being deliberately targeted or whether Christians are just getting caught up in violence. What do Open Doors make of all of this? What do you hear from your partners on the ground about that?
6: Yeah, so it is, as I said, it is complex. The Nigerian government will often emphasise criminality, resource pressures, security challenges. Others focus on ethnic tensions. Others focus on climate change. But we listen carefully to those on the ground and we examine the evidence that's presented by our in-country networks from multiple sources. So, but ultimately, I don't think this is an either or. There are economic, ethnic, political, and religious dimensions to this. But what we measure is whether Christians are able to live freely and openly as Christians. And we assess that across a number of different areas. What we do find and what our research does tell us that consistently Christian communities are particularly vulnerable and disproportionately affected in some of those regions where violence is most intense. And when we hear on the ground that militia are openly talking about the fact that they are looking for Christians and that they are asking Christians to convert or die. But ultimately, I mean, while the debate around motives and terminology rages on, our concern is ultimately about those that are living through the violence.
1: Can I just ask what your partners on the ground say about how they feel about this rise in attacks? Are they fearful of going to church, or do they just see it as yet another thing that just needs to be navigated?
6: They're fearful of going to church, but many of our brothers and sisters that we talk to go anyway, and they are resilient in their approach. And a lot of that is to do with the encouragement that they have from the global church. I mean, many of your listeners, if they have followed the Arise Africa campaign, will have heard Pastor Barnabas's story. And one of the things that he said to us at the start of the Arise Africa campaign, this is going back a few years now, millions of Christians are displaced in Africa. The news doesn't care about it. Politicians don't talk about it. Governments don't talk about it. Global politics don't talk about it. Nobody talks about it. And so they were feeling very kind of forgotten in the midst of this. And the message, I guess, from our brothers and sisters in Nigeria is don't forget us. And that's where the Arise Africa campaign. And you'll be aware that now that people are talking about it, governments are talking about it. We've had several meetings with the Foreign Office about it. US government is talking about it. The media are talking about it. We're talking about it. So we're starting to see some movement here, which is really, really important. And that is what the church in Nigeria and, of course, the wider space of sub-Saharan Africa are asking for.
1: And you work in advocacy at Open Doors UK and Ireland, so you're in a great place to answer this next question, because sometimes Nigeria feels like such a long way away for the church here in the UK. If they care about this story, though, what are the various things that they can do to try and call on politicians to take some action, or are there various things that they can pray for or look to for more information? What can they do to try and support the church in Nigeria?
6: So really simple action that they can take, a practical action, is signing our petition. And it's quite easy to find on our website. It's front and centre. If you look for Arise Africa on our website, you'll see the petition. But to sign our petition, so off the back of what Pastor Barnabas was telling us and others in sub-Saharan Africa who are subjected to these levels of persecution, we launched a petition seeking to gather 1 million signatures globally, 200,000 of those from the UK. And we'll be handing that petition in November, and the petition specifically calls for greater action to address the violence affecting vulnerable communities across sub-Saharan Africa. They will be presented at number 10, like I said, alongside some practical recommendations focused on protection, justice and restoration. And there's lots more detail around those recommendations. But the other thing as well, James, is praying. So that's, we're also encouraging people to pray. Pray for protection for communities living under threat. Pray for justice and those responsible for violence being held accountable. Pray for restoration.

0: rehousing families who have been displaced by the violence. So that's probably in a nutshell what the church here can do.
1: Well, you've mentioned earlier on in the interview about how people are now talking about this. I've recently seen protests taking place in London. Many Christians who have come from Nigeria protesting and calling on the government to do more about this, calling on media organisations to do more to report it. We are now talking about it more. What happens next? What are the key steps you would like to see our government take, perhaps the Nigerian government take, to protect Christians and other minorities who are getting caught up in this violence?
0: So one of the things that we're asking the government to do is to work bilaterally with the Nigerian government to improve protection for vulnerable communities and just strengthening those humanitarian responses. The issue is that often when Christians are displaced and they are living in IDP camps, the distribution of aid is still subject to discrimination. And we find that Christians are often not getting access to aid because they're being discriminated against. And so what we're actually asking our government to do is to ensure that everyone that works from the FCDO that works in these spaces have cultural and religious literacy training, so they understand. Religion is a really big part. It might not be necessarily here these days of our society, but it is a big part, and it's incredibly important to communities in many African countries. And so understanding the nuances and what might happen and how religious discrimination might impact our brothers and sisters receiving aid. The other thing as well is that the government would do well to understand that communities in Africa, various African countries, often have more respect and listen more to religious leaders than they do their own governments. And so we'd like to see our government working more with Christian leaders, church leaders in sub-Saharan Africa so that they can understand how best to support the communities. And so all of those two actions will improve protection, will improve justice, and will improve restoration.
1: That was Fiona Fearon from Open Doors UK and Ireland. You've been listening to Newsdesk here on TWR UK. We're just about at the halfway point of today's programme. Don't forget, you can catch up on any part of this programme you may have missed when you go to twr.org.uk/newsdesk. 34% of Brits now say a university degree simply isn't worth the money, more than double the number who felt that way in 2005. According to the British Social Attitude Survey, only 36% now believe graduates will be better off in the long run. That's down from 50% two decades ago. The findings come as MPs investigate the student loan system, how interest is calculated, how repayments are managed, and whether the current model is sustainable. The government says it has raised the repayment threshold and reintroduced some maintenance grants. Dave Piper has been speaking to Andy Bannister, director of the SOLAS Centre for Public Christianity, to ask whether he believes university should still be the default route for young people.
2: No, is the very simple answer. How's that? Next question. No, let me unpack that. I think a huge mistake was made. I think it was back in the Blair years, Dave, where this target came in of let's get 50% of people to go to university. And I think that was partly driven by this sort of mythos that university has, like it's amazing and the opportunities opens up and it's not fair that everyone who doesn't get to experience. So that's just jam as many people in as possible. And I think that missed a number of things. Firstly, university is very expensive. I mean, you can come out saddled with debt. Increasingly in today's job market, coming out with a degree, depending what degree you've got, doesn't increase your employment prospects. Look at graduate unemployment, it's climbing all the time. And I think the other thing it missed, and finally we're playing catch up as a country, it missed the fact that you also need to invest into apprenticeships and the trades. And the analogy I always give to people is going, look, it's not about snobbery or anything. If you go to university and do a degree in history, and you go and do an apprenticeship

0: and you train to be a plumber. If you do plumbing really well, you are going to make massively more money than the history guy, because history is going to set you up probably to be a teacher. Teaching salaries aren't great. If you're a plumber and you do that well and you run your own business, well, we had a plumbing problem last month. I was like, I'm in the wrong business, because when I signed the check, I was like, man, to go, this guy's doing all right and he did great work. So I think we've got messed up around that for a start. And then what then sprang off that was universities to kind of fill that gap, Dave. I think we saw this increase in degrees. I'm not going to say they're useless or Mickey Mouse. That's unfair. I'm a passionate believer in education. But also we need to be honest with people. If you go and do a more eclectic, more rarefied degree, the chances are you're going to end up working in Starbucks off the back of it. So I think there needs to be a much more honest conversation. And the last thing I'd say at this point is sending young people to university too young, I think, is a mistake. The idea that you should go to university when you're 18, straight off of school, when you don't know what you want to do, you're not sure, you know, what your interests are, take some time out. And I speak from personal experience here. I didn't come from a university-going family. I was the first person in my family to go to university. I came from a working-class family that had just made it into middle class. My dad was a teacher. Before that, the family, my grandfather had been like working in factories, and so I'm come from that background. I was the first to go to university, but I didn't go till I was 28. I wouldn't have known at 18 what I wanted to study. And so that 10-year gap, I went out, got a job, worked for the health service, did administration. It was brilliant because I then knew who I was, what I wanted, and I got the most out of university. So, yeah, that's the other thing we need to be telling people. You do not need to go at 18.
1: It's interesting to hear you talking about that, Andy, because I look at the way our churches function and how people get into ministry in our churches, and you can see a similar sort of thing, can't you? The difference between people who grow up in the church, go off to Bible college or theological college of some sort, become a minister, and at quite a young age, that is their calling for the rest of their life. Others who come in from industry, from business, from doing something else before they retrain in later life to be a church leader, be in the ministry. Do you think there is a parallel there? What would you think about the idea of people just going straight into church leadership from a young age?
0: Yeah, I could see the phone lines lighting up now at Bible colleges if we're what I'm about to say, Dave. So I'll be really honest with you. I get quite nervous when I see young women and men who've gone to perhaps Bible college aged 18. When I went to Bible college, I did theology and philosophy, then did a PhD in Islamic studies. So I went to a really good Bible college, that London Bible College, that now London School of Theology, others are available. And it was really interesting looking at the 18, 19-year-olds who were not, I think, fully formed. Yeah, I'm not saying those of us in our mid-20s were, but to come in with a bit of life experience, I think, helps when you're studying theology. Also, I think if you're going to go and be a church leader, if you haven't had some experience of the workplace, it's really tough to understand the issues that your congregation are going through. You know, Christians, we need desperately to be equipping the men and women in our congregations to be, you know, living out their faith in the workplace, sharing their faith with their friends at work and so on. It's very hard to do that as a pastor, to equip people for that. If you've gone straight from school to Bible college and then straight into leading a church, I can understand your congregation looking at you and going, hey, you know, he is like 23. You know, why would I take you seriously? You haven't had any experience is the first thing. And then, Dave, we hit the debt thing. The way our Bible colleges are constructed right now, it's almost the same problem. You can go off and do a degree at, you know, any one of our great institutions we have here. And we've got some great theological colleges here in the UK. And you can come out with 30 grand in debt. And to go, how are you ever going to pay that off in church ministry? So I think there's a much bigger conversation we need to be thinking about in the wider church about how do we really equip people. And by the way, you don't necessarily need to be going to church ministry to be trained. I'd love to see a much more equipped and engaged, you know, Christian community, because you've got brilliant people who want to think and learn. But you look at the current Bible college setup and go, man, it means I've got to quit my job or raise thousands of pounds in fees. How can we improve theological education in this country and, you know, almost like rewild it, get it more out into the community so it's not just in our institutions?
1: Because we do have people, don't we, whether that's in the Anglican Church where they're self-supporting ministers or in other denominations where you might have associate pastors, associate ministers who are doing a full-time or a part-time job, and helping lead the church is almost their additional, their bolt-on, their add-on in that respect financially. Of course, doing it for free, many of them as well. Do you think there is more scope for actual on-the-job training in that sort of situation?
0: I think there totally is. And by the way, we've got scriptural precedent, haven't we? I mean, look at one of my heroes in this regard. Look at the Apostle Paul. who has this tent making is how he supports himself. And I've often thought, you know, the bit of the Bible I wish we had, if we could have some extra stuff in there, I'd love to know what were the conversations Paul had as he was mending people's tents? Because he clearly didn't privatize his faith. He must have been fixing things and probably working for the military because, you know, the Roman army are a big, you know, customer for tent repair. I'd love to imagine Paul sitting down talking about Jesus while doing his, you know, his secular work. So there's a model kind of there. I think we need more of that. And I've got friends who do that. I've got quite a few friends who are pastors who are part-time pastoring, part-time doing other stuff. Now, that's not easy, Dave, because, you know, we all know that two part-time jobs doesn't equal a whole job. It equals more than that. But I'm very impressed with those folks of going, I think that adds something to their ministry that isn't always there in those ways of full-time in the Christian world, because they're mixing every week with non-Christians. They're figuring out, how do I talk about Jesus, not just to my congregation, but to my colleagues wherever I'm working? So, yeah, I'd love to see more of that. And as I mentioned earlier, I'd love to see more thought given into how do we encourage all Christians who want to learn to find ways to do that. I lived for 6 years in Canada, and one of the things I saw in the Canadian church, and I think the American church does this too, that we have somehow, I think, forgotten, because I get the impression from stuff I've read, we used to be better at this. A lot of those North American churches have adult Sunday school. So, you know, on the Sunday morning, as well as come and have worship and the sermon, you'll have the opportunity to go and do an hour's class. And the church I went to in Toronto is amazing. You could do New Testament Greek, you church history, you could do counselling, all kinds of things the church put on, because the vision was, how do we, you know, anyone who wants to learn, how does the church make that available in a way that, you know, you're already giving up a Sunday morning, so let's just extend that kind of slightly. And it was brilliant, and you had a much more educated sort of, you know, sort of a congregation in some of those churches, whereas in the British church, we've somehow forgotten how to do that. But I think we did better in the past.
1: Andy, do you think if we do that better, if we educate ourselves as adults in our churches, if we commit to in-depth Bible study and prayer and all this sort of thing, do you think that actually acts as a safeguard against heresies creeping into our denominations as well?
0: I think it certainly can do. I think we live in an age where there's quite a lot of shallow Christian thinking going on, and that's not to critique the kind of church. I love the church. We go to a wonderful Anglican church in the city where I live. But just there's only so much you can do on a Sunday morning when you've got a 25-minute sermon, which is roughly the sermon length in our church. You've got a lot of young Christians because the church is growing, which is wonderful. But you occasionally look around and go, man, we've got to figure out how we take people from like entry level to understanding their faith a bit better. A, it avoids the heresy thing, but also so you can communicate your faith better. If a friend at work says, oh, you're a Christian, you know, what about? And you've had no one's helped you think about the what about. And then my other passion here, Dave, by the way, is the same applies to youth work. A lot of youth work not in all churches, but in many churches. One of my friends described a lot of youth groups as holding tanks with pizza to go that you sort of so focus on the make it accessible that you don't put the content in. And I'm so grateful. I came to faith and I grew up through a wonderful Christian youth organization that's still around, but not quite the same as it was. It was called Crusaders back then. They rebranded because the name's not politically correct now these days. But it was brilliant because they took us seriously as young people. We had Bible study, you know, on Sunday morning before our churches. We had a midweek Bible study. They didn't sort of go, let's spend half the evening doing icebreakers. They were like, right, get the coffee on, get the biscuits on. We're going to treat you as people who can open up the Bible and we'll teach you how to learn and how to read it. And I was so grateful because by the time I got to 16, 17, I knew my Bible really, really well. So I would say the same to people listening who are youth leaders, parents, you know, help our church youth groups become places where we stretch young people, because I think young people want to be stretched and they want to learn and they want to be taken seriously. So yeah, we need to take people seriously.
1: And just finally, tying into that idea of stretching people but also taking them seriously, can that really inform who and how we teach in our churches? Because there can be this perception across society that the more educated you are, the better you are at teaching, whereas actually, could you argue there are some natural-born teachers who are actually not very academic?
0: Oh yeah, I think that's absolutely the case. I've met people like that. I think teaching is a gift, isn't it? I mean, certainly within the church, we talk about being a spiritual gift, but also just in terms of vocation, there are some people who are just naturally good. And you're right, they may not be academic, but you can tell they're naturally good at teaching because whatever they're passionate about, be it gardening or cooking or woodwork or, you know, something quote-unquote non-academic, you can see they can teach that very well to others and have a passion for it. So I think in the church, yeah, there's a huge question about how we find people who are good at communicating, good at teaching. And then what you could do if you're a pastor, think about training those people up. One of the things that we do in our church that I love, that I don't know whether it was our current vicar or whoever came up with the idea, but what they do is three or four times a year on a Sunday, we get three kind of younger people, kind of up and coming speakers. And rather than one sermon, we do three 10-minute sermons, and you take three younger people and give them the opportunity to preach. And sometimes it's a bit rough. But you know on a Sunday morning, that's what you're going to get, because it's part of, you know, how do we discover people with that teaching gift? Some do it once and never want to do it again. Others have really come through that track, and that's been their first step. So how do we kind of create those opportunities? And the final thing here I'd say, Dave, too, is how do we not put all the weight on the Sunday morning sermon? This ties into the adult Sunday school thing. I think sometimes we've got into our heads in the church that everything has to sit on the Sunday morning sermon. I don't think that's the best use. I don't think the sermon is necessarily the best way to teach. You can inspire, you can encourage, you can challenge, you can exhort people. That works really well in a sermon format. But if you're wanting to perhaps, you know, I don't know, teach through a book of the Bible, or teach about a contemporary ethical issue or something important that people need to understand, I wonder whether there are better ways of doing that. Small groups would be one. But I think also, again, things like the adult Sunday school, finding other structures where you can go, okay, how do we equip the people in our church so they can be ready to communicate the faith out there in the world?
2: That was Andy Bannister from the SOLAS Centre for Public Christianity. From the cost of education to the cost of living, as household budgets continue to tighten, one Christian charity is marking a major milestone and reflecting on three decades of trying to help people stay afloat. This year is Christians Against Poverty's 30th birthday, and as part of that celebration, CAP has released a new report showing how local churches are tackling poverty and how thousands of people have been supported through its services. Since 1996, more than £500 million worth of debt has been repaid or written off. 80,000 people have received free debt advice, over 35,000 have become debt-free, and more than 100,000 have received face-to-face money or job coaching. But the report also warns that thousands of families across the UK remain in need, many struggling with the ongoing cost of living pressures. Martin Cowles, who authored this report, spoke to Amy Oakley, and he began by explaining how Christians Against Poverty was founded.
3: It was founded in 1996 by a man called John Kirkby, who had a really interesting journey. He was a man who found himself in a lot of personal debt, but then found help from his local church and from like the Christian community near him. So he, inspired by that, he felt called by God to go and set up CAP, and started from a very small office in his bedroom with a £10 donation, and that's grown into the organisation that we are today.
4: Now, I mentioned a few figures in my introduction, but how has CAP changed people's lives over this time?
3: I mean, so our primary service that we offer is debt counselling. Okay, so it's a service where people come to us and they're just struggling with unmanageable debt, which is often caused by things like low income. So that's our main service, really. And what we're like, the best outcome there is that they're able to deal with their debts, that they're able to get to a point where they end up being debt free. What we also know, though, is that there's financial issues don't necessarily stay in the financial realm in someone's life. So for most people that we see, a lot of the time the pressure and the stress of being under this kind of unmanageable debt has spilled over into other areas of their life. So it affects their families, it affects their children, it affects their confidence. You know, we get a lot of our clients who really just been kind of carrying this for so long that what we believe the church can really do is step in and support them much more holistically rather than just that kind of financial problem. So we have things like job clubs and life skills groups as well that can just help people in more areas of their life than just debt.
4: Now, sadly, the fight against poverty in the UK is still ongoing. How are people struggling more so in today's financial and economic climate?
3: Yeah, I mean, I can only speak for CAP's clients, but I guess so I've been at CAP for 20 years, and over those 20 years, I guess we've seen, so when I started at CAP, most people will put them on what we call a debt management plan. So it's where they set up payments with their creditors and they kind of pay their debts back over a certain time frame. The majority of clients we see now actually need a bankruptcy or an insolvency solution because they've not necessarily got that income to be able to negotiate with their creditors and pay back. So we've seen a kind of, I guess, over the period of CAP's history, a kind of increase in the more, you know, financially severe cases, really. I mean, the UK has been through a lot, right? There's been a lot of different things that have impacted people's finances. The cost of living crisis, there's been the pandemic, there's been, the global recession, you know, various wars putting pressures on different things that people need to pay for. So, yeah, I mean, in our client base, we see, like, clients were just really struggling to buy the things, you know, the normal household bills that you would pay for, you know, anyone would need to pay. We see a real struggle in just being able to afford those things.
4: Can you tell us of any individual stories of individual people who have been helped by Christians Against Poverty?
3: I can point you to our client report, which has got a really great story in from one of our clients called Sharon. But the reality is that there's churches going into homes all over the UK every day, and for every single connection that we see, we just celebrate that relief of pressure, you know, release of pressure that just sharing with someone your financial problems, just talking about it. And our clients often talk about like an immediate release once they've been able to get it out. And so many of our stories kind of encapsulate that. And they have that right at the start, that when we go into somebody's home and are able to just start to share that burden, like that can really allow like a wider transformation to happen.
4: And just finally, how can our listeners find out more about CAP and how can they be prayerfully supporting your work?
3: I would direct anyone who wants to know more about CAP to our website. So that's www.capuk.org. You can read our new client report on there, which, as I say, what we're trying to do is celebrate the 30 years that CAP's been going, to really shine a light on amazing work being done by churches in their communities. And then finally, try and illustrate some of the challenges that our clients face. So that's on our website now. I'd encourage everyone to go and read that. And then there's opportunities to get involved in praying as well.
2: That was Martin Cowles from Christians Against Poverty. This is Newsdesk. Investigations will be continuing over the next few weeks after a fatal military training accident in Devon. Three Royal Navy personnel died when their Merlin Mark IV helicopter crashed in a field near Oakhampton during a training exercise this week. The Princess of Wales, in her role as Commodore-in-Chief of the Fleet Air Arm, has paid tribute to those who lost their lives. Prime Minister Sir Keir Starmer and the head of the Navy, General Sir Gwynne Jenkins, have also expressed their condolences. Dave Piper spoke to Rep Parkinson, Membership Director at the Armed Forces Christian Union, to get his response to this news.
5: I think it's always tragic. It's always a very small community, particularly in the aviation world, and I think particularly amongst the Royal Navy aviation sort of squadrons, and that news would have flashed around back in Yeovilton, their home base, straight away. And our hearts go out to friends, family, the chain of command, but especially those who knew and loved them and supported them. And I think it's a reminder that, you know, life in the armed forces is dangerous. We are in a unique profession in that respect, and particularly when you are flying. This is always a sad occasion.
1: Brett, do you think it hits harder across the armed forces family when people do die during training incidents or when they're on their home bases? Because surely you would expect to be safe at that point, despite other parts of the job being very, very dangerous.
5: I think it makes you aware. I mean, sadly, these aren't the first deaths this year in service, and our members have had to deal with somebody shot on a range earlier this year. I mean, you know, we're using dangerous machines, we're using weapons, and you know, we train hard in order to fight easy, as the saying goes. So we try and push the limits. Not necessarily. I'm not suggesting for a moment that they were pushing limits in the safety zone, but we are training all the time in order to be, hopefully a credible deterrence, but to be ready if and when the nation needs us to step into that role that we're paid to do, which is to defend the nation. But yes, it does remind us that even in peacetime, there can be casualties.
1: Rhett, what sort of pastoral support is there available when tragedies like this do happen?
5: So the burden really falls on the chaplains, and I would urge your listeners to pray for our chaplains, particularly those at Yeovilton at the moment, possibly others, depending on where the individuals, families are from. There is a, as you might imagine, a well-worked policy and process for informing next of kin, and all of that will be going on. And once that has completed, then the names will be released in the media. But all of that will be going on in the background at the moment. But it's our chaplains who are there next week, next month, next year, who pick up the pieces pastorally to get alongside not just the immediate friends and the family, but also the chain of command. And those in command will obviously be very busy and very concerned for the welfare of their soldiers, sailors, aviators, but also wider afield, the investigation team, who are going to have to work out what happened, whether there are any lessons to be learned, and make sure that that as best as we're able to, it doesn't happen again. But it's the chaplains who really need our prayer at this time.
1: Rhett, does this highlight the need, even when thankfully tragedy isn't striking in the armed forces, the need for that day in, day out pastoral support of armed service personnel and their families? Because as you mentioned, it is an incredibly tough job they do, even when things are going well.
5: I think when things are going well, we often become perhaps a little bit more complacent and don't appreciate all the good things that we do have in life. And certainly in the military, chaplains is one of the good things that we have. And you know, we've had that, a long history of that. And I think, you know, they say there's no atheist in a foxhole. You know, when the chips are down, and we know that generally in our lives, that often I think the expression is, you know, God whispers when things are going well. He speaks when they start going badly, but he shouts when the chips are really down. And I think there's a truth that when tragedy strikes, we want to know that there's something more to life than what we see and feel around us. And I think it's this sort of circumstance and this sort of situation that really reminds us of that. And there are discussions from time to time around the role of chaplains and so on. And I think incidents like this really remind us why, you know, what it is that the chaplains bring to the armed forces, Army, Navy, and Air Force, and why it's so important to have them embedded in amongst our units.
1: And does this also talk to the need to mobilise the wider public to pray for our armed forces? Because we obviously don't know any details about these three who've tragically lost their lives at this stage. But very often, the nature of the job, these people in the armed forces will be young. They'll maybe even be away from home for the first time.
5: Yeah, I mean, many are 17, 18, 19, 20. So, and it's a real shock to the system when you first enter the military. But very quickly, you become a very strong team, very bonded to your friends around you, and particularly in adversity, those come to the fore. But I think it's Yeah, I mean, we all need prayer all the time. I think the unique nature of serving in His Majesty's Armed Forces is that fundamentally we are in danger of being killed, and our business, tragically, in a sinful world, is from time to time to be willing to take life, and we don't do that lightly. We want to do that for the right reasons, with the right rules of engagement, in the right circumstances, and that's almost a moment by moment prayer for soldiers, sailors, and aviators. But actually, the wider society can absolutely support, particularly in the church, those who are prayers and know the Lord Jesus, and can reach out to God through Jesus. That is so important to us, and we really value and appreciate our prayer supporters. Those who are praying generally, those who join AFCU and are praying specifically, those who pray for, those who are Christians serving in the armed forces.
2: That was Rhett Parkinson from the Armed Forces Christian Union speaking to Dave Piper. In health news, researchers say a new treatment could mark one of the most significant advances yet against one of the deadliest cancers. A new pill has been shown to almost double survival time for people with advanced pancreatic cancer. The drug works by shutting down a faulty gene found in the vast majority of pancreatic tumours, a gene that normally fuels the disease's rapid spread. In an international trial of 500 patients across North America, Europe and Asia, those receiving standard chemotherapy lived an average of 6.6 months. Patients given the new pill lived around 13.2 months and experienced fewer side effects. Researchers say the results represent a major breakthrough in tackling a cancer that remains the deadliest of all major types. Behind every statistic, of course, is a person fighting for more time, more moments, more life. And one of those people is Andy Robinson, author of the book The Big C in Me. I spoke to him recently about his own cancer journey and what he's learned about resilience, fear and hope.
6: Okay, so I was diagnosed with stage 4 cancer straight away, which had metastasized, which means it just spread already to my liver and to my lungs. So that was the kind of prognosis from day one, that it was terminal, that it was what they call treatable, not curable. So that means that they'll never cure me, but they can treat me and keep me alive for as long as possible. So initially, they gave me 2 to 3 years to live from January 2023. And I can see you kind of doing the mental gymnastics right now to work out that, hold on a minute, that ended at the end of last year, which it did. And I'm doing very, very well. So by the grace of God, through lots of prayer and lots of medicines and surgeries, which I've been through many, I'm in the situation now where there is no identifiable cancer in my bowel, which is where it started. There is no longer any identifiable cancer in my liver. And I've just got some spots on my lungs. And 6 weeks ago, I had lung surgery on my left lung, which was successful. And next week, I start some radiotherapy on my right lung, which is to address the final small tumour that is in there. So I'm not out of the woods yet. And as far as the oncology team is concerned, I'll never be out of the woods. I'll just be, in a situation where they call no evidence of disease. I feel back to normal in many ways, that I haven't had any chemo for over a year. So in terms of that kind of horrible chemo feeling, and if anybody's had that, they'll know just that, the whole chemo brain, chemo fog, all of that kind of stuff has gone. So I'm doing well, and I'm feeling good and very, very hopeful at this point.
2: Well, it's really encouraging to hear your story. In the book, there was a line that I ended up highlighting in your book, which was, you wrote that there was a shift from why me, the question that we all want to ask at times, to what now? What did that transition look like internally for you? Was it a moment, or was it a long wrestle for you to start asking those questions?
6: Yeah, it's a great question. I mean, I think you know, it's an inevitable question, the why me question. Whether you're, you know, a Christian or not, I think that it's inevitable that you're gonna end up in that why me world. And I did. And it was a wrestle to kind of go through it, because often our theology is usually built in not in suffering, it's built outside of suffering. So almost my theology on suffering was built from outside of suffering. And it's not until you're in suffering that you suddenly realize, hold on, does that really stack up? And for me, I had to go through that process, because there's that sense of, well, you know, why has God given me cancer? Has God given me cancer? And that's a big theological question that I kind of wrestled with, and came out the other side of like, no, God hasn't given me cancer. You know, he can't give me what he hasn't got. He's a good God. You know, and cancer is a result of the fall. We live in a fallen world. As a result, you know, bad things happen, you know, to good people. And as Christians, we're a chosen nation, a royal priesthood, but we're not a protected species, you know, and we still suffer the results of the fall. And so I kind of was going through that process, and I asked God, you know, why me? And the question, as I was processing that, I came to was, well, why not me? And that was an interesting step, in that sense of, you know, what is it that I would hold up about myself before God, if you like, to say, well, what makes me so exceptional that I don't deserve this, or I deserve it less than this or that person? And then we run into all sorts of problems around grace and all of that kind of stuff. And you think, no, you know, I live in a fallen world, and bad things happen to good people. So, you know, I mean, that was a question that I was asked on my TikTok channel. In fact, you know, I always give an honest update and finish with, you know, but God is good all the time. And someone said to me, well, I can't reconcile how a good God could give good people cancer. And the conversation then ensued, which was two questions that I asked back, which was, one, what makes you think God gave me cancer? And two, what makes you think I'm good? And I think it's processing those things. And part of that journey, I was actually reading a book on the Holocaust. It's an amazing book called The Choice, by a lady who survived, and she became a psychologist. And one of the things she observed was that the people that survived the mental anguish of Auschwitz and other places was that they refused to be a victim. And she said, if they're constantly asking why me, it produces that kind of victim mentality, that life is happening to me and that I'm not in any kind of control. And she said those that survived were the ones that asked what now. And that really stuck with me, and was then part of my process of coming to say, okay, well, you know, I don't believe God's given me cancer. I live in a fallen world. You know, I've got sick, and I can actually die on the inside, I think is a phrase that I've come to use. And I've met lots of people, you know, sadly in cancer units and places where literally the minute they hear that diagnosis, they curl up and die on the inside. And basically, they're just waiting to die, and I refuse to be like that. And so I really kind of camped out on that. So what now?
2: That was Andy Robinson, author of the book The Big C in Me. Staying with health, MPs are turning their attention to how patient information is shared and whether a single unified record could transform care. MPs have been debating a proposal this week for a single patient record for people in England, bringing together GP, hospital and social care data. Supporters say it could improve joined-up care and spare patients from repeatedly recounting their medical history. But the British Medical Association has raised concerns about confidentiality and who might access such sensitive information. Health Secretary James Murray says strict legal safeguards would be essential. Dave Piper spoke to Steve Fouch, head of communications at the Christian Medical Fellowship, to get his thoughts on the proposal.
7: There was a plan to do something like this back in the noughties under the Tony Blair government. But, you know, the three dreaded words, government IT project, it didn't really work. So it, although bits of it happened, not all of it happened. So it never quite got all joined up in the way that we'd hoped. So there are digital patient records, but there are also those old brown envelopes as well, with old patient GP records as well, sitting around in various places. And different systems used in different places mean that often there's a duplication of information, and patients have to give the same information more than once to different people. So yes, it would make sense that something like that existed. So that is the current plan. And the idea will be that by 2027, a lot of clinicians will be able to access a single patient record for most of their patients in England. And by 2028, some patients will be able to access their own records through the NHS app, which is going to go through a big update and upgrade. And by 2030, the whole system should be working and everybody should be able to access their own records. And if you go to a new clinic or you are admitted at A&E in a different part of the country, they can get hold of all your records. If you're a paramedic in an ambulance, you can look up the details of the patient you're just taking to hospital to make sure if there's any other information that you need to be aware of whilst they're in your ambulance and you're handing over. All of those sorts of things should make care of patients much more efficient, much more effective, and much more streamlined. But there are questions.
1: And some of those questions are over the sensitivity of this data and who's actually going to be holding it and who's going to have access to it. Because with any project of this size, there's going to be all sorts of people involved, aren't there?
7: There's lots of people involved. There's a software platform which seeks to try and bring together all these different records. And rather than sort of creating one new record, it just gives access to all the different places where those records will be stored. That's being run by a US or developed by a US firm called Palantir, which some people are concerned about because their involvement with military intelligence in this country and in other countries, what's going to happen to that information. Governments reassuring people that they won't actually have access to any of our data. But it creates a concern and anxiety. Also, who has access to it at the other end? So if you're picking up a tablet in a hospital and, you know, there's Joe Bloggs in front of you and you can access their patient records, well, who's to say that somebody else might not actually get hold of that and use that? So there's security and data control issues that are going to be involved. There's also concern of who actually has responsibility for this, because at the moment, your GP is primarily responsible for your patient records, and then your local hospital and other places up to a certain point. But your main holder of all your information is your GP. This system would move it away from the GP and into central government. People are a bit concerned about that might give too much control of information about you to the government and not enough to those working at the coalface or to you as a patient. So there's all those questions that are still being debated, and that will form part of the debate today, I have no doubt. And as always, it's an ambitious project. As I said before, it's been tried before and we never quite got there. We don't know whether the same, you know, whether this will actually work, whether in 2 years' time, that limited group of patients, say mostly maternity patients and a few people with long-term illnesses, will be, whether they will actually be able to access their own records and understand them, because they will be written in lots of technical medical jargon. How useful are those records going to be? There's a lot of unanswered questions, and it's going to take us another couple of years, I think, to even begin to iron those out. So it's worth watching. It could be a big improvement in your patient experience. You know, when you go to hospital, you may find that the nurse that's seeing you in A&E or the doctor you're seeing in the clinic goes, "Ah, yes, right, Mr. Bloggs, I haven't seen you before, but I have all your information here," rather than asking you lots of pointless questions all over again. So if that happens, that would be great. We just want to know that all the other concerns have been addressed at the same time.
1: Are there concerns for the clinicians and healthcare workers who might potentially have to access this as and when it is rolled out? Because could it add more responsibility to their shoulders at a lower level down the hierarchy, potentially? Could there be issues about them being able to access these databases, and what happens when the system goes down?
7: Well, I think that last one is the key point. What happens when the system goes down, or when there is some kind of an attack on the system that makes it, somebody discovers a vulnerability to it. I think in terms of actually for clinicians at the coalface, something like this will be a huge time saver. Yes, they will have to have training in how to use it appropriately and properly, but that's not necessarily a huge deal. We're used to picking up new systems and having to learn how to do new things all the time. That's part of the role of being a doctor, a nurse, physio, or an OT. You learn these things. This is part of the skills of the job. I think a bigger concern is when things go wrong. When suddenly you try to access someone's records and you can't, either because the Wi-Fi system's gone down in the hospital, or there's a glitch somewhere else in the system, or, as we know has happened, a bad actor from outside has hacked it and is saying, "We won't let you access all of these files unless you give us £1 million by a certain date." And that sort of thing has happened to the NHS before. So those are real concerns that we need to think very carefully about.
1: Steve, it constantly these years seems to be a time of flux and a time of change for people working in health and social care. This is just one element of that, I suppose, in some ways. Should we be praying for Christians who are working in the sector? Because it can't be easy to constantly have to adapt and change to new circumstances.
7: So there are a number of things to pray about on this one. Yes, definitely. I think, we won't see most of this taking effect until next year. And indeed, it will probably be another 3 or 4 years before we really see it fully rolled out. So these changes are not going to happen overnight. But it is good to pray for the process and for how it works and affects day-to-day practice in GP surgeries, in hospital wards, in clinics. I think the other thing to pray for is really all of those who are responsible for organising and overseeing these changes, because this is only one of a number of big changes in this bill that's going before Parliament at the moment to change and reform the NHS. And one of those big changes is the body that used to run the NHS in England, NHS England, is being dismantled. And it's all being moved into the Department of Health and Social Security, Social Care, And so the consequence of that is that there's going to be huge disruption in the civil service that has to oversee and coordinate all of this at the very moment that these big changes are coming in. So it'd be good to pray for all of those civil servants who are in the midst of all this, not just the clinicians who are going to be putting it into practice on the coalface. It is a time of huge change and upheaval for them, and job uncertainty and everything else. And then they're expected to deliver on this. So, yeah, please pray for them. They are going through a challenging time at the moment, and people often forget and don't really care about civil servants. But actually, they do a vital job, and we need them. We need them to make this happen.
2: That was Steve Fouch from the Christian Medical Fellowship. Finally today, we're going to play you an interview that just reminds us of the restorative power of the outdoors and a warning that many of us may be losing touch with it. A new survey by Savanta for the Wildlife Trust suggests people lose their childhood joy in the outdoors as they age. 88% of adults recall positive memories of being outside as children, but only 66% now spend more than 3 hours a week outdoors. If you were with us earlier in the programme, You'll have heard me talking to Dave Piper about this story. Those findings come as the Christian charity Faith in Later Life has launched a 6-session discipleship course to help older believers grow in faith, hope, and purpose. Flourishing Faith in Later Life is a free resource for home groups, church fellowships, and care home settings, exploring identity, disillusionment, purpose, and sharing faith. Dave Piper has been speaking to Alex Huggins from Faith in Later Life.
8: The Wildlife Trust pick up on an important point. Things that we discover in nature that do us good. And when we return to Psalm 92, we're reminded of how flourishing, based on the flourishing of trees like the palm tree and the trees of Lebanon, are a really wonderful picture of later life. In the psalm, we read that later life is a time and a place of flourishing, of fruit bearing, of proclaiming God's goodness. But that's not necessarily something that we always see among older people. We also know that as well as all the wonderful opportunities that later life gives us, actually it can be a time of increased hardship as we grapple with increasing bereavements, mobility and health issues. Some people are experiencing pensioner poverty. And then there's also just this whole overlay, I suppose, of a little bit of an identity crisis. Who am I now that I am an older person? And so, yeah, we're really thrilled to bring this free resource called Flourishing Faith in Later Life. And it's a discipleship resource ideal for small groups of older believers where we guide them through quite simply some of these subjects of identity in Christ. Also on prayer and devotion. How can we nourish our devotional life in later life? We also look at dealing with disillusionment. Actually, the longer we live, the more disappointments we have in our wake. And some of those can be really hard to line up next to the joy and peace that God promises us. We also encourage people to be strengthened for the journey and to remember the hope of heaven. And we have a session on lifelong purpose, reminding older people to continue to join in with God's mission. And then our final session is all about legacy of life. How can we share Jesus with others, including our grandchildren, our great-grandchildren, and our neighbours, of course. So, yeah, it's a wonderful opportunity for us to bring this resource to older people everywhere.
1: And I suppose part of this is just the fact that there is a discipleship resource available for people in later life, because increasingly we're seeing people who would have been retired in years gone by staying on at work, or they're basically providing full-time kinship caring or childcare for younger generations. It's not the case, is it, that you reach retirement age and then you have nothing else to do in your life?
8: Absolutely. In fact, you know, people are often working longer and are active for longer. But of course, we're also living longer at the other end of things as well. We find many people who are retired are actually still in the sandwich generation. They've often got adult children, some of whom may actually be living at home because there's not necessarily the choice to do otherwise in this day and age. Some of them are caring for or supporting grandchildren whilst also looking after their own aging parents as well. So there can be it can be a time of real busyness actually among older people. So discipleship is something we have to be intentional about through those periods, but then also as some of those responsibilities begin to ebb away and we find ourselves perhaps in quieter times of life and feeling a little bit more isolated, God has much to say to us through every stage of life until we see him face to face.
1: With this discipleship resource, do you hope it'll be helpful for churches to actually open the conversation about age, young age, middle age, old age? Because I presume there can be a almost reticence to talk about discipling older people, or because it might seem a bit disrespectful. It might seem to be putting ourselves forward, because surely they know far more about God than we do because they're older.
8: Yes, and all of these things are true, all in different ways. Of course, we want to glean from our older friends the wisdom and experience that they have learned over the years. But we also recognize that we are lifelong learners, and many of our older friends still love to learn more and still love to go deeper with Jesus and are actually very willing and happy to look at things from a different perspective in this phase of their lives. So definitely a great conversation to open up with the whole church. We want people of all ages in the church to recognize the value of their entire lives, that it isn't just when they are young and very active that God and society favor them and love them. But we want us all, you and I, Dave included, to have that real understanding that God loves us for the whole of our lives. The Bible says he has no favorites. So it isn't that he prefers us when we're younger. He loves us just the same when we're older. And it's really important for our older friends, but even the youngest in church, to have a vision of this.
1: And when it comes to sharing faith with others, outreach, as it were, again, is that something that all ages need to be thinking about when we look at those older generations? Because they can often be out of sight, out of mind in our society.
8: Definitely. I mean, we've had conversations before, Dave, where we talk about actually the urgency of the gospel among older people. We would so love to see older people being reached with the good news of Jesus by all ages. We encourage children and young people to think about how they could help their grandparents and great-grandparents to know Jesus. We need to consider our older neighbours and friends and other family members who don't yet know Jesus. Interestingly, most of us will have people in our own churches who've come week by week, faithfully for decades perhaps, who don't yet have a personal relationship with Jesus. And so there's lots of work to be done in the gospel sharing. But actually, older people themselves are also ideally placed to share Jesus, not just with their peer group of older people, which they are brilliantly placed to do that, but also with younger generations. There is much wisdom for them to share with others, and actually the perspective they can often bring on a life lived that isn't trouble-free and yet Jesus makes the difference for them is something really worth sharing.
2: 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The news team will be back on Monday morning at 10 o'clock with the daily news review. We hope that we'll see you then, but in the meantime, we hope that you enjoy the rest of your weekend. Hello and welcome to The Supplement. Today we'll be hearing from three guests who will each be shining a light on a different facet of the Christian life. Belt and O'Reilly will be helping us to explore the deep ache that so many people carry in their hearts, that quiet longing for something more, and how with gentleness and honesty we can point that longing toward Jesus. Helen Thorne Allenson invites us to rethink what genuine everyday care can look like in our churches, and Philip de Courcy lifts our gaze toward eternity, showing how a clear vision of heaven reshapes the way we live right now. If you want to catch up on this episode, you'll be able to access it at twr.org.uk/on-demand. If you've ever sensed that quiet tug toward something beyond the surface of things, something deeper, wilder, more mysterious or more transcendent, you're in good company. Belle Tyndall Riley has known that pull as well, and in The Sacred Ache she gives voice to that longing with remarkable tenderness, clarity and courage. Her work weaves together cultural reflection, spiritual memoir and a compelling invitation to rediscover the holy mystery at the centre of Christian faith. It's a book that doesn't shy away from desire or doubt, but instead treats both as essential companions on the journey toward God. I'm genuinely delighted to welcome her today as we explore the ache that refuses to be silenced and the unexpected beauty that can emerge when we finally pay attention to it. Belle, thank you so much for being here today. Your book suggests that practices like tarot, crystals and witch

0: Headache, it each chapter kind of goes through a spiritual practice that's currently increasing in popularity. But then it tries to go a step further and really excavate, okay, what are the longings that are drawing people to each practice? Like really, what's within us? What are the aches, I suppose, the yearnings, the desires, the doubts that are leading us all into those places? And so there are specifics, but I think if I was to answer your question and go for the more general one, we are in a moment in time, and we can kind of maybe talk about some of the reasons why this may be happening, but we are in a moment in time when our existential yearnings are like we're wearing them right on our sleeves. And people who have been like thoroughly materialist and atheist and rationalist and individualistic, you know, all of those sort of secular type things are suddenly hit quite dramatically with this yearning to not be the most powerful thing that there is. Do you know what I mean? For not be to not be, sorry, the biggest thing that they know of, but for there to be something bigger than them, stronger than them, older than them, deeper than them, something more sturdy and trustworthy than like anything that we humans can offer each other. And so that really is the yearning. Is the longing that really is the umbrella longing that all of the others that I seem to have noticed fit into?
1: I find it particularly fascinating, and I know there has been some research done. The Quiet Revival was an interesting one to talk about because I realised that they had to ditch that research because of some of the methodology that they use. But whilst all of those conversations have been going on, there doesn't really appear to be any statistical proof for the spiritually curious wanting to investigate Christianity. So why do you think people are taking to things like witch talk and crystals and tarot cards rather than Christianity?
0: That's a great question. I think there are a few answers, and I want to give them, and they may sound critiquey of these people, but I say it with as much generosity as I can muster because I get it completely. So I would say that firstly, like biblical literacy, or let's call it religious literacy, is really, really low in my generation. So I'm like Gen Z just, and below our biblical and Christian and religious literacy, it is on the floor, really. So this idea that it would be the first thing we go to because it's the thing we're most familiar with actually isn't a reality. And then there's also other things. So we swim in consumeristic waters. So if you're feeling this spiritual angst, everything that our culture trains us to think is that we can somehow buy something to fulfill that longing, to be satisfied in that way. And so that's what we do. It's really becoming the new self-help, you know, buying crystals, buying tarot cards. You can literally get packets of tarot cards like at the till in Waterstones. They're so mainstream. This isn't like some kind of fringe woo-woo thing anymore. It's becoming so popular, so normalized, so mainstream. So this idea of it being individualistic, you know, like we're not binding ourselves to this community, or we're not binding ourselves to a specific story or set of doctrines or beliefs, so we can have control over it. It's individualistic and it's an element of consumeristic, right? There's like Martin Shaw calls it like a gimme-gimme-ness about it. Like, give it to me now. I want results. I want change. I want to feel better. And I want it as quickly and as efficiently as possible. Now, like I get all of that because, you know, if you're trained into a culture where all of those things are prevalent, then you feel this spiritual angst rise. The chances are those aren't going to fall by the wayside and you're going to give, you know, an all-out religion a try. The chances are you're very, very suspicious of institutionalized religion. And that doesn't go away just because your spiritual angst is rising. Having said that, you're right. Data is shaky, or let's say data is we can't rest on it. I would say that we can't rest on their data. But anecdotally, people are making the jump from these spiritual practices into Christianity. I mean, I've had endless conversations with people who have done that exact thing. So I'm not saying that it never happens, that people don't feel this spiritual angst and head straight for the church doors. Some people do, but that's not happening in a vacuum. People are going here, there, and everywhere.
1: One thing that we've not mentioned yet, which I now see all over the place, I'm sure some of our listeners we'll have as well is

0: is the whole idea of manifesting. I'm a huge fan of The Traitors, forgive me, but it's a great way to spend a winter's evening when they broadcast that. So I enjoy that. But in the last series, I lost count of the amount of times that you heard various contestants say, I'm manifesting myself to win. You hear it on Race Across the World as well, which is another program that's on the BBC. And I'm beginning to notice this creep as well into Christian culture. I'm noticing Christians saying it on social media. How worried do you think we should be about some of these practices? Do you think as a church we should be speaking out against some of the more worrying aspects of them?
1: Yeah, there's nuance to this. And I should say that for anyone who's going to buy the book and maybe expecting me to rain down hard on these practices, the book doesn't. And I should warn you about that up front. This book, its aim is to invite people who are doing those things to come and see where the exact same longings, instincts, cravings take me. And like, spoiler alert, they take me to Jesus every time. So it's this book really is about changing the structures of plausibility for them and seeing Christianity as something that can fulfill their longings. So I should say that up front, that the book doesn't deal in this. What I will say is that if ever we are doing a spiritual practice that is primarily self-serving and is about gratification and outcome over relationship and intimacy with the God that we believe in, that's a worry. That's a worry. And that's us slipping into consumeristic spirituality as opposed to pulling other people out of it. So yes, I absolutely do not demonize anyone in the world who is manifesting their dreams, because like you say, it's everywhere, absolutely everywhere. And I would say, I understand the yearning. I understand the craving. Like, I'm like a broken record, but my goodness, this yearning you have to make something happen for yourself, to bring good things in and ward bad things off, and to do so and knowing that you as a human don't quite have the means of doing so. Now, that's an angst that I as a Christian believe we were designed to have, because I as a Christian believe we were designed to pray and to petition and to ask God for things that he asks us to collaborate and to ask him for our daily bread, whatever that looks like in our day. And so I cannot bring myself to demonize the craving that would cause someone in The Traitors to manifest their victory. But of course, I don't do that, because I don't think the universe has anything to do with the outcomes of my life. The universe doesn't love me. The universe doesn't care for me. It doesn't have my back. So I pray. And there are subtle differences there. And I tease those out in the book, because in manifesting, it's you can just visualize it a bit clearer, love yourself a bit harder, be a bit more persistent in your chanting and manifesting. In prayer, you're not going to a something, you're coming to a someone, and that someone might say no to whatever you're asking for. And there's nothing you can do about that. Do you know what I mean? Like, it takes an element of vulnerability and surrender that we come to this God who we trust loves us with this request. We might receive a no, and yet we still maintain that he loves us. So there are these differences that I tease out in the book that make prayer in some ways way harder and more vulnerable and more sticky than manifesting. But that also, in my opinion, makes it way more trustworthy and reliable and real and true than manifesting.
0: I have to say, I'm really glad that your book doesn't look down on some of these topics, because if we're going to talk to the people in our lives who have got caught up in them, then having all of the criticisms ready on hand probably isn't the best thing to do. To point them to Jesus is probably the best thing that we can do. In your book, you talk about how people are searching for something mystical. And I wonder if we can see that. You mentioned Waterstones and the tarot cards earlier. I spend at least an hour a month in a Waterstones. And one of the things I notice is romantasy books are so incredibly popular right now. Sci-fi books are popular.
1: Yeah.
0: Recently on TV, there have been all kinds of fantasy TV series. They're redoing Lord of the Rings now. I mean, the list is endless. People are after something mystical. They're after something that puts them into another kind of fantasy-style world. Yeah. You describe in the book Christianity as far richer and wilder than many imagine. So I wonder if you can talk to some of those people right now who want the escapism but have never made the connection with Christianity. What would you say to them about finding meaning in the age-old scriptures?
1: Oh, what a beautiful question. So I would say that you're absolutely right. We long for an enchanted world. We long for a world that is alive, that has purpose and meaning. C.S. Lewis talks about the fact that we've like put a lid on our world, you know, like, and we've just trapped the rationalist in there and we've stopped being able to see anything else. And I would just want to say that nothing takes the lid off like Christianity. Nothing. Like I've read all of these myths. I've looked deeply into all of these spiritual traditions, and nothing takes the lid off a rationalist world like Christianity. And here's the real kicker. Somehow the wildest and most mystical aspects of Christianity, the ones that will remain mysterious probably for an eternity, somehow they're the ones that feel the truest and somehow make the most sense of us. So I have this conversation again and again, and I think what people tend to say to me when they become Christians, in their own words, is they'll say something like, not everything about Christianity makes sense to me, but something about Christianity, something about Jesus, seems to be making sense of me. I find my own longings somehow nestled into these ancient texts. I find my own doubts and my own failures. They seem to make a beeline for the deepest parts of me and the things I want to be true. So there's that. It's this, even if Christianity doesn't make sense to you, it may just make sense of you. You know, I think about Blaise Pascal, and he said, make Christianity attractive again, make good men wish it were true, and then show them that it is. And I think that's one of the richest ways that we can possibly point people in the direction of Jesus in this cultural moment.
0: We've mentioned in this interview a couple of times tarot cards. I apologize for that, but one of the reasons that I've mentioned it and it's come to my mind as an example is because I live about 20 minutes away from one of the biggest shopping centres in the UK, the Trafford Centre. And in the Trafford Centre, there is a little hut, and it's a lady and she does tarot card reading in the hut. And every time I walk past, there is at least three or four people in the queue waiting to see her. I wonder what you would say to someone who feels drawn to that practice and doesn't feel that they can go to Jesus with their concerns.
1: Yeah. I mean, firstly, it will always start with affirmation of the longing for me. So again, it will always start with this idea of, if you think Christians don't have the same craving, you know, then you're misunderstanding Christians. If you think that not every person in the world longs for an external voice who's able to speak directly into our circumstances and offer us a little bit of insight, a little bit of certainty, to just mop away a little bit of the doubt, if you think we don't need a knowing voice, do you know what I mean? Like, that is built into us, I personally believe. Like, I'm from a relatively charismatic Christian tradition with a prophetic. It's pretty commonplace. And I write in the book about times where the prophetic gift, you know, when used wisely and with discernment and when weighed against scripture, it has changed and saved my life. I write about some really tangible examples. I can see my husband working in the street just outside our house because he's working on the neighbor's house. And which is reminding me that in the book, I write this story of my friend texting me, and she'd never met. We were just dating, my husband and I, at that point. And my friend had never met him, but just texted me saying, I was just praying for you. And I have this feeling that you've deeply upset Sam. And she'd never met Sam. She lived 100 miles away. And I texted, well, I didn't text. I drove to Sam's house and said, have I upset you? And lo and behold, we came this close to breaking up. And so I'm looking at him upside down and being like, man, the prophetic, you know, we wouldn't be married right now, maybe, if God hadn't like interjected. And so this need for an external voice of wisdom and guidance and love and care to come in, I think I would just say But you can trust Jesus. You can trust God with those longings. I sometimes think that the reason people don't come to Christianity or any other organized religion with those longings is they think they'll be dismissed. They think anyone in the church is going to roll their eyes at them. And I think that's really what I want to just like debunk, is that they shouldn't. No one's going to roll their eyes at this desire you have for a little bit of certainty and a little bit of sort of mystical guidance that doesn't feel like it's come from your own brain. Those longings are taken incredibly seriously by God, I feel and believe. And so I wonder if that's it, if there's a sense of, I need to be cleaner than this to go into that church. You know, I need to be more faith-filled than this. I need to be less needy than this. And that's just the opposite of true.
0: Just as we bring this program to a close, mostly we've focused on people who are searching for something more mystical, and we're hoping that in their search they'll discover Christianity. I'm sure you'll have come across this as well, but over the past few years I've got a few friends who have walked away from the Christian faith journey and have started searching for some of the things that we've talked about in the interview to fill that gap. So I wonder if we can talk about how we can encourage them to consider coming back to the Christian faith.
1: Yeah, just think, and gosh, I hope this helps. I worry it doesn't, but as I've been writing this book, I've become more and more and more suspicious of any spiritual practice or offering that offers gratification above all else. Do you know what I mean? That doesn't hold within it any need for surrender or patience, you know, the torture that is waiting. And I understand it fully. I understand that living in company with Jesus, living in a way that is in response to the gospel, living according to a specific religious story can be really hard for a multitude of reasons. Some like pretty universal and some incredibly personal and individual. But I would say that I am growing increasingly confident that anything that doesn't require a bit of friction within us, that doesn't require vulnerability or surrender or patience or community, anything that's utterly individualistic, like just be weary of them. I think that's what I would say, like hold on to the Jesus who loves you, even when it's confusing, because I understand it, like tarot card readers aren't confusing. They give it to you clear. They give it to you immediately. And so I understand this sort of want for instant gratification, but I must say that that's the thing I've become most suspicious of, because it just somehow feels less trustworthy to me because of that.
0: Belle Tyndall Riley, thank you so much for being with us today. Belle's book is called The Sacred Ache. This is The Supplement. Up next, I'm delighted to be speaking with Helen Thorne Allinson, whose new book, A Church That Cares, invites us to rethink what genuine everyday care looks like in the life of a Christian community. Helen has spent many years walking alongside people in seasons of joy, struggle, and deep complexity, and that experience shines through every page. At a time when many churches feel stretched, tired, or unsure how to support people well, she offers a vision that is both deeply biblical and wonderfully practical. A vision that reminds us that care isn't an optional extra, but part of the very heartbeat of the church. What I appreciate about this book is that it isn't a manual of programs or rotas. It's a call to cultivate a culture. Helen helps us to see how ordinary believers, shaped by the compassion of Christ, can create communities where people are known, valued, and supported in ways that are sustainable and real. It's an invitation to rediscover the beauty of simple, faithful presence. I'm looking forward to exploring the heart behind the book, the stories and convictions that shaped it, and what this kind of care might mean for our churches today. Helen, thank you so much for being with us. Can you tell us a bit about the story behind this book and why you wanted to write it?
2: Well, I'm a big fan of church. Church is God's very good idea. He's designed us to be a community who love each other well. And I've had the privilege of being in many churches where we really have loved each other well. And it's been such a joy to be part of a community like that. But I've also been part of communities that have struggled in different ways. Maybe people have been over busy. Maybe people haven't really understood the biblical call to share lives. Maybe people have just got a little bit muddled in what God is wanting from them and ended up going in a different direction to what the Bible says. And when churches do that, well, it hurts sometimes. People get hurt, not necessarily deliberately, but things go wrong. And I was wanting to write this book to help us all grow, help us all grapple with what God wants from us, and help us all to thrive in being the community that he wants us to be.
0: So in your mind, when you imagine a church that cares, what does that look like during an ordinary week, not just on a Sunday?
2: Great question. I think it's about being a community where we're willing to share lives together. Paul did that with the Thessalonian church. He was willing to share not just the gospel, but his life as well. And it's a church where we are in and out of each other's houses, a church where we're willing to answer the question, how are you, honestly? Now, obviously, we'll tell different people different things. That's fine. But a church where we're willing to know others and be known by them as well. A church where we're willing to listen to each other and really understand each other well. A church where we're willing to pray for each other, not just say we'll pray for each other, but actually there and then to say, let's turn to the Lord together now. It's a church where we're willing to speak words of encouragement and hope and comfort and challenge and spurring one another on to love and good works, as Hebrews reminds. It's a church a bit like Acts, where we're willing to provide for each other practically. It's a church that desires to worship God by helping one another become more like Jesus. And we do that on the days when it's easy, and we do that on the days when it's hard, and we keep doing it until Jesus calls us home.
0: And in the book, you write about care being more than just being on a ministry team or a rota. How important is it that we all play a part in this, even if we're not on the pastoral care team?
2: I think in any given church, there are going to be some people that are more gifted in this area than others. And that's why we set aside some people to be on pastoral care teams, maybe even lead a pastoral care team. But the Bible never gives the impression that this is something for a small group of people. If we look at passages like Ephesians 4, we see that God has given the prophets and the apostles to write scripture down. There are the teachers, the preachers, the evangelists who will help us engage with that scripture. But they do that to equip us for works of service. And those works of service, Ephesians 4 tells us, include speaking the truth to one another. That's just one of the one anothering verses in the Bible. There are loads of others, like bearing with one another, teaching one another, forgiving, admonishing, encouraging. I mean, there's so many of them. And none of those are to a small group of people. It's assumed in Scripture that those one anothering verses, that being invested in each other's lives to help each other mature, that's just what being a Christian is about. And that's why we want everyone to be involved in helping our churches become places of care.
0: What are some of the subtle signs that we can notice that a church's culture has drifted away from genuine care?
2: There are so many different signs that we might want to look at there. I think one is, if you've got small groups week, sometimes we can find that there are three sections to a small group meeting. There's the coffee section, where we talk about our lives. Then there's the Bible section, where we talk about scripture. And then there's the prayer section, where we pray. And they become three completely separate things. We chat about our schools, our works, our health. Then we look at the passage, and then we pray for great Aunt Flo, who's been in hospital, or something like that. But actually, if it's a church that really cares, then when we talk about our lives at the start, then when it comes to the Bible study, we'll be wanting to see how that scripture is speaking into the stuff we're wrestling with. And then we'll be wanting to connect the scriptures and our real lives when we pray together at the end. There'll be a natural coherency for it there. So maybe one of the litmus tests is how our midweek groups are going. But of course, not every church has midweek groups. I think maybe some of the other signs are when people always answer the question, how are you, with fine, thank you. I mean, it's fine to say that sometimes, but if you only ever say fine, thank you, or I'm tired. You know, that's a very good Christian way of sort of saying, you know, I'm not perfect, but I don't really want to talk to you about it, or I'm busy. You know, when we give those really bland answers in conversation, or when people are on the periphery, when there are people that are struggling, but no one's moving towards them. I think those are some of the signs. Obviously, we do hear the horror stories from time to time where people are really badly hurt at church, and those are absolutely tragic when they happen. But I think for most churches, what we're on the lookout for are people being lonely, people not being heard, people not being engaged with, there being a disconnect between our conversation about God and our conversations about life. And it's so easy for those to grow.
0: It's a fascinating conversation. Funnily enough, you've mentioned there the people that when they're asked how they are, they say, oh, I'm fine. I am one of those people. And there's a good example here, and I'll ask you a question about it. I have a six-month-old baby at the moment. As you can imagine, Helen, sleep is something I don't get much of at the moment. And sometimes people ask me how I am. I say, oh, I'm fine. When what I really want to say is I really need an eight-hour sleep. The thing is, I don't say that. And I don't say that because I don't want to be a burden to other people, because I'm aware that they may well be going through a lot worse than me. How can we care for each other, especially people like me who don't want to be a burden? Have you got any thoughts on that?
2: And it's a lovely thing that we don't want to burden one another. I mean, that's, you know, a good instinct there and a loving heart when we see that in ourselves or see that in others. But actually, the Bible is calling us to something better than burdening one another. The Bible, or God, is calling us to have the privilege of sharing lives, where I tell you a little of what's going on in my life and you help carry my burdens. And then you tell me a little about what's going on in your life and I help carry your burdens. And it becomes a mutual thing. The idea is not to become weirdly over-dependent on one another or to burden one another. It's to be a community where we're all known, where we're all loved, where we're all needy, where we're all needing things, where we're all able to love and serve each other well. And the mutuality there means that it's safe to be known. I think some of the things I encourage people to do is simply don't ask, how are you? Ask questions like, what's encouraged you this week? Or what's been hard this week? And that gives people a much easier platform to be honest on. And of course, we don't have to tell everybody everything. It is absolutely okay to tell some people that we're fine. It's about having some people with whom we can be honest and can be known. And we really can say, I'm desperate for sleep, or whatever else is going on in our hearts.
0: I guess there's a few different levels here on there, because you know, when we all gather in that room at the back of church for our tea and coffee after the service, and for me to want to say to somebody, oh, I feel like I need 8 hours sleep, or somebody to say, oh, I've just had a really busy week because I'm struggling to meet a deadline, or anything like that. But we should also acknowledge that on another level, some people within our churches are facing really messy, complex, difficult situations where there are no easy answers. What does good care look like in those situations?
2: I think it's all about being long-term and relational. We can't fix other people's problems. That's not our job. We're not God. We are merely signposts to God. We are people who can walk alongside those who are struggling. And being willing to do that humbly, but over a long time, is really important. So we're not trying to find that knockout verse that's going to make everything better, or come up with that brilliant strategy that's suddenly going to solve their problems. We are simply going to pray for them consistently, keep including them in our homes or visiting them if they can't get out, ask them what we can be praying, encourage them to persevere and have their eyes on Christ, serve them if they need meals, if they need lifts, things like that, and be willing to do that at a pace that we can sustain, so that we don't have to do that awful thing of saying, yes, yes, of course, I'll help you. And then a few weeks later, having to withdraw and leaving them slightly high and dry. Being willing to do what we can on a sustainable level and walk alongside them, knowing that God is active and God is good, even in the middle of some incredibly hard things.
0: If a church wants to try and think through some of these topics, where would you encourage them to go in Scripture? What are the examples that you see that we can learn from in Scripture when it comes to caring well for those in our congregations?
2: Thank you. Great question. And I think I've already mentioned Thessalonians, where we see Paul sharing his life, being known and knowing others in the church, even though clearly he was on a pretty intense kind of mission at the time. But he still took time to be known, to share lives, to relax with people. I think Ephesians 4, we get a huge amount there about how to structure, about how to speak the truth in love to one another. There's all the one anothering verses of the Bible that I've already mentioned. But maybe most importantly, we look at Christ. I mean, he's always the person to look at whenever we want to know how to live our lives. And there we see a man, we see God, who is willing to move towards people in all kinds of problems. The people who were sick, people who were dying, people who were on the periphery of society, people who were steeped in sin, he moved towards them. He wasn't repulsed by them. He saw their need and had compassion. And he was willing to spend time with them, willing to eat with them, willing to pour hope into their lives, even though their situations may at times have felt absolutely awful. Although at the same time, we also see Jesus going up a mountain to pray. He knew he was still dependent upon his Father. We also see him withdrawing to a quiet place. This isn't about flurrying around in some state of hyperactivity. This is about living a grace-paced life where we depend on the Lord. We are prayerful, we are wise, and yet we move towards those who are struggling with love and compassion in abundance.
0: I'm really enjoying this conversation. If you have just joined us, our guest today is Helen Dawn Allison. Her book is called A Church That Cares, and it's available from our friends at the Good Book Company. Helen, what do you think it would look like if every church in the UK started to take this seriously and started to care for those around us? What would it do to our overall mission?
2: I think pastoral care and mission are hugely linked, maybe more linked than sometimes people give them credit. I think there's a bit of a misconception out there that mission is all outward looking, but pastoral care is all inward looking. And I think I'd want to sort of gently get alongside people and go, actually, I think they're both upward looking. Whether we are engaging in mission or whether we are engaging in pastoral care, basically what we are doing is listening to people, getting to know them and pointing them to God, because he is the one who can transform their lives. He is the one that can make a difference. And so both pastoral care and evangelism have an upward trajectory, if you like, rather than an inward or outward one. They help us to engage with God well. And I think if all churches were to become even more passionate about pastoral care than they are, then I think our congregations would be flourishing, because they would have helped to connect the riches of scripture to the realities of life. But I think also our evangelism would flourish, because people will then look at our churches and go, wow, look at the love, look at the countercultural expressions of care there. In the early church, there was a church historian who wrote, "See how these Christians love one another." And that was a wonderful witness to a world where actually there wasn't that much care going on. And I think we see in Acts, it is as people meet around God's word, as they pray, but also as they serve one another, that the church grows. And recapturing just a little bit of that, I think, would be wonderful for us today.
0: Sometimes when I read a book, this often happens as I do interviews on this program, something is highlighted in the book that teaches me a really important lesson about my own character. Now, Helen, I like to be nice to people. That's absolutely fine. But also, if somebody comes to me with a problem, I have a habit of dragging my wife into the conversation, because she's so much better at dealing with this kind of stuff than I am. And I often think that I'm nice, but I'm not truly caring in those situations. What advice would you have for people like me who want to be nice, but just don't know where to start when somebody presents them with a problem?
2: Well, never knock being nice. It's a wonderful attribute to have. Having a heart to walk alongside people is a sign that the Lord is at work in anyone that's feeling like that. But it can sometimes be difficult to find the words. And that's why in the book, I've got a couple of little training sessions that churches can put on to help us listen and help us to speak in very simple ways. But if all else fails, I think asking three questions can get us through a lot of conversations. If we know someone is having a hard time, simply asking the question, what's hurting right now? What's hard right now? And then letting them answer that question in however many ways it's hard. Then narrow it down a little bit. Out of all of those things, I'm sorry you're going through them, but out of all of those things, what would you say is the hardest right now? So get them to focus on one thing that's particularly tricky. And then simply follow up with a question, how would you like me to be praying for that? Now, there might be many other things over time that we want to say to people, that we want to ask people, but three simple questions that helps them to be heard, helps them to be known, and provides an opportunity for us to pray together. If we all did that, then I think that would make a wonderful difference. And of course, for those of us that maybe are more naturally gifted in that area, developing those gifts, we can end up having some wonderful conversations that help each other flourish.
0: Our guest today has been Helen Dawn Allanson. She's the author of the book, A Church That Cares, which is available now from our friends at the Good Book Company. Helen, it has been a real joy to have you on the programme today. Thank you for being here.
2: Absolute pleasure.
0: This is The Supplement on TWR UK. I hope you're enjoying the programme as much as I am. For our final guest today, we're joined by someone whose voice has become a steady, trusted guide for Christians who want to think clearly, live courageously, and anchor their hope in something far bigger than the present moment. Philip DeCourcy is a pastor, Bible teacher, and the speaker behind the Know the Truth broadcast, heard by millions around the world, including by many of you on TWR UK. He's known for his clarity, conviction, and down-to-earth Irish wit. Philip has spent decades helping people understand not just what the Bible says, but why it matters for everyday life. In his new book, Life After Life, he tackles one of the most universal and yet most misunderstood subjects of all. What comes next? Drawing from scripture, pastoral experience, and a deep sense of urgency, he invites us to see heaven not as a distant abstraction, but as a defining reality, something meant to shape our priorities, our relationships, our worship, and the way we walk through this world. Philip argues that God has placed eternity in our hearts, and that recovering a clear biblical vision of heaven changes everything about how we live right now. It's a message that feels especially timely in a world that is restless, distracted, and often afraid to look beyond the horizons of this life. Philip, it's a real joy to have you with us on the program today. Thank you for being here.
3: James, good to connect with you and the listeners at Transworld. It's a great partnership. I'm thankful for it. And although I'm still here in the West Coast, parts of my heart are still back in the UK. So to be with you and the listeners, and just to know that I have an opportunity to share the love of Christ and the truth of God's word across the UK is a joy.
0: Well, it's great to have you with us today. What convinced you that Christians need a clearer, more concrete vision of heaven right now?
3: Well, there were several things, you know, played into the writing of the book, some personal, some pastoral. Certainly on the personal side, look, it's where I'm going, it's where you're going, and it's where all believers are going. According to Jesus, he's gone to prepare a place for us, and that gives us great hope, and there's something exciting about that. Look, if I'm going to go on a road trip or take a flight, I was in Kauai just a couple of weeks ago with my wife, you know, if I'm going somewhere that I've never been before, I try and do a little bit of research, you know, go down to AAA here in the United States, get some books on local cuisine, places to go to, what can we do, what's the culture like, what's the climate like, and we're going to spend the rest of our life in the future, so I want to know about the future. So there was that. I haven't seen a lot of death in my near family. My mom went to be with the Lord a couple of years ago during COVID, and just reminded me, stirred up, you know, what's she doing? Is she in a body? Is she out of a body? What's she doing in the presence of God? So there was that kind of personal side, pastorally. 25% of the Bible is prophetic in nature. Some of that has already been fulfilled in the first coming of Christ, but a large bulk of that is still remains to be fulfilled, from the coming of Christ to the end times. But then beyond that, to a new heaven and a new earth. And I think I need to remind myself, and I wanted to remind people through the book, John MacArthur, who's one of my mentors here in the United States, said, when it comes to the end of the story, God didn't stutter, right? We know the beginning, we know the middle, we know roughly where we're at in the redemptive story. But God has given us so much information on the life to come. So I'm duty bound as a preacher of the word, as expositor, to preach the whole counsel of God. I think to add two more things, and we'll stop. I don't hear as much preaching on the end times or the life to come as I did as a boy. I know there's controversy surrounding that. There's disagreement among Christians and some of the details. And I think that's a pity, because it's robbing us of what the Bible calls the blessed hope. This is the carrot under the end of the stick, James. This is what allowed the martyrs. I mean, I've been in London several times. I'll be there in a couple of weeks. And where I preach is near the Smithfield Market. And I often walk through that on the way to the church I'm preaching in, Grace Life of London. And that's where some of the Protestant martyrs were killed and burned in their stance for the Bible and the gospel. And when you think of them, several of them reference the life to come. I mean, how are you going to endure the fires of martyrdom unless you believe there's something worth dying for, living for beyond that? So I want to get back to preaching the blessed hope. I want to allow that to steal our nerve, give us endurance, help us to realize that it will be worth it all when we see Jesus. And so, you know, and then maybe the last thought, you know, look, I live in California. I live in Orange County. It's a very beautiful place, middle class, upper class. C.S. Lewis said that prosperity knits your soul to this world. And so I'm concerned about worldliness in any form. You know, worldliness isn't just the challenge of the middle class or the rich. It's the challenge of the working class in any of us. And we get caught up in the things of this world. We define life by the things we possess. And Jesus said, don't do that. So I think worldliness and the politics of the moment, what we smell, taste, and see, can sometimes overoccupies, and we lose sight, as the first chapter of my book, set your affections on things above.
0: I acknowledge.
3: This would be a little, that's a bit long, James, I'm sorry.
0: Oh, it's absolutely fine. I could listen to you talk all day. I acknowledge that the vast majority of people listening to this broadcast will be listening in from a Christian perspective, but I'm also aware we occasionally hear from people who stumble across TWR and listen to our broadcasts not from a Christian perspective. We're going to put this video on YouTube. Anyone might see that. So apologies for the basic question, but what is heaven and does everyone get in?
3: Yeah, right now, well, look, you know, the Bible talks about three heavens. Paul in 2 Corinthians 12 talks about being caught up to the third heaven. So, you know, Adrian Rogers was a Southern Baptist here in the United States, and he said, you see the first heaven by day, right? And then that's the atmospheric heaven. You see the second heaven by night. That's the stellar heaven, celestial heaven. And then you see the third heaven by faith. That's the place where God dwells, where the throne of God is, where God's intense presence and glory is to be found. It's where the departed souls of the saints are and those who trusted Christ. So that's the present heaven. And we'll get to this, I'm sure, before we're done with the interview. There is a final form of heaven. Now, that's at the heart of my book, that's back on earth. You know, I want to kind of burst the bubble that heaven ultimately is a disembodied spiritual ethereal experience that just goes on and on, detached from this life. No, the final heaven, I just preached about it in Dallas at Charles Swindoll's church, Stonebriar, just over the weekend, is back on earth. A new heaven and a new earth, the new Jerusalem comes down. But we'll get to that. So heaven right now is the third heaven. It's beyond what human sight can see, what satellites can pick up. It's where God is. It's where the saints are. It's where the unfallen angels are. But not everybody gets there. I mean, Jesus is very clear about this. There's heaven and there's hell. I just finished the Sermon on the Mount. There's two roads. Jesus said there's a broad road and many there be that on it leads to destruction. There's a narrow road, few that find it, that leads to eternal life. And, you know, you go into a graveyard in the UK, James, or you go into one in the US, you read the headstones, no one's going to hell. That's just not true. I don't say that with glee. I hope I don't say that without heart. But Jesus said, if you die in your sin, where I am, you cannot be. And if we want to be where Jesus is, then we've got to acknowledge him as the truth, the life, and the way, and the only way to the Father, because he said that. But there's two destinations, and Jesus is the decision maker and the decider of our destination. And so, yes, there is a heaven, and it's not a state of mind. It's not a day at the beach. It's not taking drugs and getting into some kind of nirvana. No, heaven is a literal place. It's above us and beyond us. God is there. The saints are there. The unfallen angels are there. And someday, upon Jesus' return and the making of the new heaven and the earth, that third heaven, the new Jerusalem, will come down and connect with earth. And it's a fantastic image of the future.
0: I'm going to ask you about that in a moment, but just an important clarification question for anybody listening to this, because you've talked about how those who have trusted Christ will make it into heaven. What does that mean for those who don't trust Christ at the moment? What's the process for them? Because there's a lot of people out there at the moment who think that to become a Christian is to go and live in a convent or to give up everything that gives you joy in life. What's the process of becoming a Christian?
3: I think there's no better way to explain that than my own experience. Not that I'm the authority, the word of God is, but look, I grew up in a Christian home. My father was a Baptist deacon, factory worker. My mother was stay at home. We lived in Rathcoole, just outside Belfast, a strong loyalist area during the Troubles. And so there was plenty of temptation, plenty of traps for me as a young man. And although I grew up in a Christian home, it didn't make me a Christian. You know, Jesus says you must be born again. Christianity is not turning a new leaf and making some resolution to be better than you've been. No, it's more radical than that. It's receiving of a new life. And Jesus said, you must be born again if you're going to see the kingdom of heaven. I knew that, but I hadn't embraced it. I got involved in soccer hooliganism, got involved in the Troubles, got into just stuff around my estate and my neighborhood, kind of territorial garden, the walls of where we lived and all of that. But at the back of my mind, I knew the word of God to be true. I'd at least thought through, I'd either, say it in the words of C.S. Lewis, either Jesus is a liar, a lunatic, or he's the Lord. And I believed that. I either had to go full bore with Christ or I had to dismiss him as a liar and a lunatic. And I couldn't get there and I was caught in this bind. But, love to sin, love to do my own thing. All we like sheep have gone astray, turned it to everyone to his own way. So I was doing my own thing up until I was 16. And there was some joy in that. There was some pleasure in that. I was one of the boys. I was part of a group. But at the same time, it wasn't deep pleasure. My conscience reminded me that some of the things I was getting involved in was wrong. And there came a point for me at the age of 16, where I had to think through the truth of what the Bible says. And I decided that Jesus was not a liar. He was not a lunatic. History was on his side. I'd looked at my mother and father, and Chris was real to them. He wasn't some prosthetic limb. They attached one day and took off the next. They lived it. There was joy in it. There was satisfaction in it. And there came a point where I decided that was for me. And I want to be honest, the thought of hell was real to me. The thought that God was holy and would judge every living soul. And I fled to refuge in the Lord Jesus Christ. And so you said, it's in a sense, the process of becoming, it was a process to come to that point where I wanted to be a Christian, but to be a Christian and to become a Christian was happened in a flash. you know, where I repent of my sin, acknowledge I'm a lawbreaker, I'm a rebel at heart. I've taken all the goodness of God and the kindness of God, and I've turned them into idols and used them for my own joy. And that was wrong. And I confess that God was good. God was holy. I was sinful. I'd taken his goodness and abused it. And I repented of that. And I thanked him for the fact that he loved me so much, he sent his only one and only son into the world to die for my sin. And so on the 28th of January, 1978, in North Belfast, in a little Baptist church, James, I cried out to God for mercy. And he did change me. And the implications of it, is a lifetime in understanding. My first immediate thought was, how am I going to tell the boys I've become a Christian? You know, one of those born-again guys. But, the fear of God overcame the fear of man, and I started that process.
0: Well, thank you for sharing that story with us. You've teased the next part of the interview already because you've talked about the new heaven and the new earth. Many people, when they think of heaven, think that they die, they wake up in heaven, eternity forevermore stretches out with golden pavements and all that jazz stretched out in front of them. But you've mentioned the new heaven and the new earth, the new Jerusalem. Where does that all fit in?
3: Yeah, so, you know, if I was to die tomorrow, I believe that, you know, my loved ones will bury my body and it will stand the ground until the day until the resurrection. But my spirit will go to be with the Lord in that third heaven we talked about a few minutes ago. I base that on 2 Corinthians 5:1-8, where Paul says, hey, it's absent from the body and present with the Lord. Think about the thief on the cross. You know, Lord, when you come into your kingdom, will you remember me? What a wonderful thing that the worst of it is at the last moment of life can find mercy. That doesn't mean you roll the dice on your soul. The sooner you can trust Christ, you do it. But remember what Jesus said, today you'll be with me in paradise. So again, the present heaven is the third heaven. And that's where the departed spirits of the redeemed go. But when Jesus returns, he'll raise the dead, and our spirit will be reunited with our bodies. And then God will remake the heaven and the earth. Now, there's a debate among Christians. I'm of a premillennial persuasion, so I believe when Jesus returns, he sets up a 1,000-year reign on earth to vindicate himself, vindicate the redeemed, the unrighteous are punished, and Christ sets up his kingdom in Jerusalem and Israel. Israel is redeemed, the church in Israel redeemed will reign, because Jesus said, if you endure for me, you will reign with me. And I think that's within human history. But at the end of that period, according to Revelation 20, we have the remaking of the present heaven and the present earth, and the former things pass away and all things become new, which is a wonderful vision, you know, of a life without crying, without dying, without sighing. We enter into the eternal state. This will be our permanent forever experience, and it's back on earth. The third heaven, the new Jerusalem, the Father's house, whatever you want to call it, it comes in. It's a cube, it's massive. And I think that becomes our home, but we like we do in this present world, we travel out of our home into the world, and I think we will build civilizations. We'll be in a bodily form. We will not be a spirit. We will I think there'll be leisure, there'll be rest, there'll be what God called Adam to do in the first creation. Subdue the earth, exercise dominion. And so under God and for the glory of God, we will, a new world will develop. And Randy Alcorn deals with this in his book on heaven, and I deal it with mine. The main point we want to get over is that life 2.0, or you might say life 3.0 after the millennial kingdom, if that's your conviction, it's not unlike this life. It's qualitatively different, and there's no death, no sickness, no sin. I don't fight temptation either with my flesh, the world, or the devil. So that's qualitatively different, but it's a world I walk on. It's a world I touch. I think there'll be, You know, fields, mountains, rivers. God will call us to exercise dominion throughout that world. I talk about that in my book, Plenty to Do. I want to, again, burst the bubble, get rid of this idea, bodiless experience. We're a spirit. We strum on a harp and we sing Kumbaya on repeat. No, it's more dynamic, more glorious than that. C.S. Lewis said that Christianity is the most materialistic of all the world religions. And what he meant by that was, if you look at Eastern mysticism, you look at so many world religions, the final heavenly state is beyond this world. It's out of this world, and it's out of the body. But Christianity is a resurrected body, a perfected body, and a new heaven and a new earth. And I think that's wonderful. I, for want of a better term, I can sell that.
0: Well, Philip DeCourcy, thank you so much for being with us on the program today. Philip's book is called Life After Life. We've got a couple of minutes left on today's episode of The Supplement, so that's just enough time for us to flag up one of the conversations that we'll be having next week, because we'll be joined by Tim Challis. He's a Canadian podcaster, author, travel writer, and he's going to be talking to us a little bit about his global travels and research into the global church. Here's a clip from next week's interview.
4: Yeah, I think we can look at the global church in one of two ways that are incorrect. We can either look at it as if it's just problematic and really the best thing we can do is make it more like our experience of church. We just need to export more and more of our Western notions until it looks the same. And so when we visit a church, probably the first thing we do is judge it in all the ways it's different from our own convictions, our own experience of church. The other way we can go wrong is to make it more than it is, to assume that it doesn't have its problems, or to see the way they do things and think that must be the only right way to do it. If only my church could do it that way, we'd all be better. But unfortunately, in this world, there's no perfect churches, because there's no perfect Christians, of course, and Christians are what make up the church. And so every church has its strengths, and there's a lot we can learn from one another. Every church has its weaknesses, and so things we don't want to transfer on. So the best way to look out at the global church is to look at these churches and just observe them and learn from them that way. Observe them in their strengths, their weaknesses, their all the ways that God is specially active there, and all the ways in which maybe the people are, just sinning against the Lord there. And that would be true of every one of our churches.
0: That's the voice of Tim Challis. We'll be hearing from him next week on The Supplement. He's visited churches on every inhabited continent, and I'll be asking him about some of the things he's learned from the global church. That's all we've got time for on today's episode of The Supplement. Thank you all for being with us. If you want to catch up on this program or share the link with a friend, you can do that when you head over to our website at twr.org.uk/on demand.
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6: At this hour, American and coalition forces are in the early stages of military operations to disarm Iraq.
7: The decision to go to war in Iraq and to remove Saddam Hussein from power in a coalition of over 40 countries led by the United States of America was the hardest, most momentous, most agonizing decision I took in my 10 years as British Prime Minister.
8: But the United States has conducted an operation that killed Osama bin Laden, the leader of Al-Qaeda.
9: Welcome to The Political Exchange with me, Dave Piper, on TWR UK. You could say that the world of politics affects each one of us every day. From bin collections, parking charges and potholes, up to how we deal with immigration, healthcare and housing. What happens in our elected assemblies and parliaments matters, as does what goes on at town halls and in our communities. And as Christians, we can make a difference. Every week on The Political Exchange, we hear from people working on the front line and behind the scenes, and we get a Christian perspective on what's going on in our world, and how by engaging with politics rather than ignoring it, Christians and the church across the world can help make a difference. If you'd like to get in touch and share your thoughts on the issues we'll be covering or have covered on previous episodes, then do email us studio@twr.org.uk. This week on the programme, we'll be hearing concerns from Bangladesh as reports of violence against religious minorities there have risen since the recent election. And we'll be talking about the release of the second tranche of documents relating to the appointment of Lord Peter Mandelson as UK ambassador to America. But first, let's turn our attention to gambling adverts in sport, because two ads for an online betting firm have been banned by the regulator for being irresponsible. The ads, posted on Instagram, featured footballers Harry Kane and Erling Haaland. The Advertising Standards Authority said the ads breached their code as the footballers held strong appeal for under-18s.

0: 39% of UK adults say they bet regularly on football matches, so Premier League, Championship, whatever that is, over the course of a season. And then that has a significant spike during World Cups. And World Cups then, you know, everybody's watching them, they're on TV, it's usually the summer, the weather's warm, and people then tend to engage a little bit more in gambling activity during World Cup. So it's interesting to see what the Advertising Standards Agency are doing in and around World Cup betting. Our approach at CARE is there shouldn't be advertising on gambling, and there certainly shouldn't be advertising on gambling before 9 p.m. If gambling advertising influences children, which obviously it does, then put advertising on at a time when children can't see it, or just ban it altogether.
1: And of course, this particular couple of ads that were banned were on Instagram, where there isn't the same concept of watershed as there is on broadcast television. Is TV the place where people are mostly exposed to betting ads these days, or has it largely moved online, do you think?
0: Well, I think with football, of course, there's a slight difference. And if we look at that World Cup advertising, that, you know, I think anybody who watches the Premier League, and I know there is voluntary exclusions 5 or 6 minutes before kickoff, and then a certain amount of time after kickoff where gambling ads aren't on television. But pretty much up to that point, and pretty much after that point, there are gambling ads that dominate football coverage. Now, it'll be interesting to see how that plays out in the World Cup, because obviously BBC doesn't have adverts, and ITV is the only commercial station that will be covering the World Cup. So it'll be interesting to see then just how that plays out in ITV, because we've seen in World Cups gone by where gambling advertising has been quite dominant in commercial television's offering, and I suspect that's going to be the same here. Football and gambling does have a fairly toxic relationship. I think it's fair to say gambling adverts dominate the side of the pitch during games, the sleeves of teams. Even though we're meant to be removing gambling adverts from the front of shirts, teams are starting to get gambling partnerships for other parts of the kit. Manchester United have recently announced a gambling partnership, not their first gambling partnership, but it's a gambling partnership that's going to involve training and training wear. So it's interesting that that's where the shift is moving to, as we're trying to stop gambling adverts being on the front of shirts. Gambling companies are moving elsewhere.
1: Why would it matter if these adverts are deemed to be attractive to under-18s? Because surely they can't place bets anyway unless they're over 18.
0: Well, that's correct. I mean, they should be, in theory, excluded from going into betting shops and placing bets. But, you know, unfortunately, that's not been fully the case. You know, kids have been able to get around that in various ways. Although I do have to say, gambling is fairly much robust, but it's not so much do children place bets today that's really the issue. Are we making gambling attractive to kids that when they become 18, that they are then hooked into gambling products and hooked into gambling, which they wouldn't have been if they hadn't been targeted before 18? Because we see, look, you know, if we can do something that creates a similar hit, and then the gambling creates a similar dopamine hit that gambling creates. So, you know, loot boxes on games, you know, the FIFA game, as was, it's now changed its name, but that game had within it this sort of gambling element, very similar to gambling element, a loot box where you paid money and you didn't know what it was you were going to get, what the additionality to the game was going to be. And it was something spins and then you find out what you're going to get. Well, that preconditions children in many cases to see that this dopamine hit, this gambling, this not knowing, this betting on an outcome in the future does for some kids have a response that puts them into danger of gambling harm. So if we're targeting children with gambling adverts, it's maybe not for today that people are looking for. It's maybe for the future. It's maybe to see, well, you know, this is how much more exciting football can be if you can place a bet.
1: Tim, what would you say to Christians who would say, well, actually, there's nothing against gambling in the Bible, and as long as it's not causing harm, as long as we're only doing it responsibly and affordably, it shouldn't be a problem?
0: Well, I think undoubtedly there are lots of things in life, you know, alcohol and other things as well, that, you know, undoubtedly

0: can cause harm to some people and not to others. And gambling falls very much squarely within that bracket. It's something that for the vast majority of people in the UK, they can place a bet on the Grand National or on the World Cup, and they never think about betting or gambling again. It's a small percentage, somewhere, you know, in and around 2 to 5%, depending on who provides the statistics as to who's in danger of gambling harm. So we are talking about a small percentage of people. The difficulty is those people who fall into gambling harm fall hard. The consequences for that 5% are actually, you know, hugely impactful. These are people who are losing everything once they fall over that cliff into gambling harm. So I think for Christians, we need to be cognizant of that. And I think we need to treat gambling in that way. This is something that is an addictive substance to some people. And we need to recognize that those people need help. I think gambling is one of the things that our churches that isn't talked about enough. I think gambling is one of those things that's hidden. You know, if somebody's got substance abuse, you can often tell. With gambling, you can't. And I think we don't talk about it enough as churches to enable people who are in that harm to be able to speak freely in church about the help that they need and to be able to be directed towards that help. I think in churches, we just don't have a concept because 95% of people aren't in gambling harm or close to gambling harm. We don't have that concept of what it is within the midst of our churches that some people can be struggling about that. I think we need to talk about it more. And I think an opportunity like this, opportunity with the World Cup, gives that chance to talk particularly to young men, because they're the people who are most likely to be in gambling harm, particularly to them, about, look, if you are feeling that you are getting to the edge of that cliff of gambling harm, there is help. There is help in this church, and we're open to talk about that. I think that's really important and something we need to do.
1: Is it the case that it's also not just having a bad effect on the individual who's in gambling harm, but on the wider family, wider community even?
0: Oh, absolutely. There's no doubt about that. I mean, for someone who's in gambling harm, there's five to seven other people who are affected by that. Might be that family members, be that, you know, as you say, people in the community. Some people, you know, steal to fuel that habit. And so they're stealing from people within their community. We see that particularly with spouses, with parents, with children. Once someone has fallen over this cliff in the gambling harm, the ripple out is huge. You know, it's five to seven other people are directly affected by aspects of that gambling harm. And there may be people within your church who are wives, parents, children, who are struggling with someone in their life who's in gambling harm. And that's someone that we need to be directing support and help to as well.
1: Just finally, Tim, do you think we need to be careful as churches if we are talking about sport over the summer or any time? Because it's so easy, isn't it, to throw phrases in that could almost seem to be encouraging or painting gambling in a good light without even thinking about it because of the nature of our culture, the nature of our language.
0: Yeah, you know, that's a really good point. I mean, we can be quite casual in our language, you know, and sometimes you'd say, you know, well, I wouldn't bet on it. And I catch myself saying that from time to time when I work in this world of gambling harm, and I think, ooh, we need to check our language. We have this sort of casual relationship with gambling and this casual relationship with gambling language. Or, you know, sometimes we would say, you know, England's playing whoever at the weekend, you know, and we'd say, well, I bet they're not going to win. And I think we just need to be cognizant of people within our midst, within our church, within people that we're talking to who might be in gambling harm or might previously have been in gambling harm, and how our language can be have an effect on that beyond what we imagine it could be. So, yeah, absolutely. I think we need to be careful, you know, just particularly in this World Cup season, just how we talk about gambling, how we frame gambling. But it also gives us that opportunity to bring these issues up. And I'd really encourage anybody to bring these issues up, particularly with young men in your churches, and really just say to them, look, you can come and talk to us. If you're in gambling harm, we probably don't have the solutions, but at least you can come and talk to us and we can try and get you the help that you need if you feel like you're in danger of falling off that gambling harm cliff.
1: Tim Cairns from Christian Action Research and Education. The Betting and Gaming Council, which represents the industry, has said that increased regulation would push people into an unregulated gambling market online. The VGC has also highlighted the benefit to the economy of licensed gambling, with tax receipts of hundreds of millions of pounds a year. The VGC has repeatedly questioned the figures on problem gambling and gambling-related harm, arguing that their members already train their staff and use technology to spot problematic betting behaviour. This is The Political Exchange on TWR UK. I'm Dave Piper. In a few minutes' time, we'll be talking about the release of the second tranche of documents relating to the appointment of Lord Peter Mandelson as UK ambassador to America. But first, we're turning our attention to Bangladesh because leaders of religious minorities are reporting a growing sense of fear, particularly in parts of the country where an Islamist group won seats. The secular Bangladesh National Party won a landslide majority with more than two-thirds of the seats, but Bangladesh's main Islamic party, Jamaat-e-Islami, came second. In areas where their candidates were elected, Christians and Hindus say they've come under increased attack. The BNP has promised to build a rainbow nation in which all communities are respected. I spoke to Robbie, who partners with Open Doors in the region serving the persecuted church, to find out what pressures Christians are facing.
2: After the election, we noticed a big number of leaders who practice religious-based politics. They won around 70 seats. And this is a big number in the history in the elections. So this really brought a big influence and authority to practice in the country, especially in terms of those who are influenced by Islamic religious-based political party. And because of this, the religious minority people, they're going through a pressure socially, emotionally, and politically, especially in the areas where the Islamic religious-based political party won their election seats, especially the Christian community often being threatened, especially those who are Muslim background believers. They lost their rights. They lost their freedom of movement. They lost their freedom of speech because they are surrounded by a Muslim community who really do not like the convert people. And there, the Christian people are being pressured. The local Muslim religious leader, they form groups, and they are visiting the Christian communities house to house. And they are trying to influence them so that they convert to Islam. But when they deny their offer, they are being pressured, they are being threatened, they are being told to leave the place and go elsewhere. This is really a very serious issue in many places right now. Most of the Christian community, they live in remote areas and they are being surrounded by Muslim community. They have to depend on the Muslim community to survive in their area. But when their identity comes, that they are Christian, they lost their security in the village. But the Christian community, they cannot protest against them. They cannot say anything. If they say something, their action and reaction come very badly. And this is how the Christian community are going through.
1: Robbie, this is largely happening, as you said, in areas where Islamist party Jamaat-e-Islami won seats. The majority in the parliament was actually won by a secular group. So you've got a secular party in government. Are religious leaders, are church leaders in Bangladesh calling on the Bangladeshi government to take action?
2: The government, they announced they will not tolerate minority persecutions. But practically, there is no action being taken. Many places, the Christians are being persecuted. When they go to the local authority, to the police station, even the police, they said, we are sorry, we cannot protect you. We cannot guard you every day. Because this Christian community, that those who are being persecuted, the vulnerable people, they live among the Muslim community. So police directly and very openly, they say, we are sorry, we cannot protect you.
1: What can Christians be doing around the world to help support our brothers and sisters in Bangladesh?
2: We are really trying to raise voice and pass on our voice about the persecution to the world so that they can create pressure to the government in our country. At least they will take care of it. Very recently, Christian community protested and demanded for the rights, they demanded for the justice because of the persecution. And instead, from the government, they announced that we will not tolerate any kind of persecutions to the minority community. But practically, the authority never visited the persecuted believers' houses. So there is nothing. Even the Christians, those who are being persecuted, they cannot file case against the persecutors because there is a fear. If the case files, the reaction might be worse.
1: How important is it that we pray for this situation?
2: Yes, of course. Prayer is the first priority we emphasize, and we encourage people to pray for us. At the same time, along with prayer, it is very important to raise voice against these persecutions. And the prayer is the one that really can reach to the persecuted people where you cannot visit, where people cannot go there, but our prayer can go there. And because of your prayers, because of the prayers of the worldwide Christian people, the persecuted believers are still standing strong amid the persecutions. And still they are hoping and still they are dreaming that this persecution someday will go and someday they will get their justice.
1: Just finally, Robbie, are Christians in Bangladesh still able, despite the persecution, to witness to Christ and to see people giving their lives to Christ despite this situation?
2: Yes. Actually, because of the situation, people are in fear, but because of their faith, they are still witnessing and they are still continuing their work. But they know that the consequence will be very bad for them. And they might suffer anytime. They might be persecuted anytime. They might go through lots of unexpected situations. But still, they are holding their faith strongly and trying to reach out to the people and witness their faith to other people.
1: Robbie, who partners with Open Doors in the region, speaking to me earlier. Before the elections in Bangladesh, Jamaat-e-Islami's deputy chief, Syed Abdullah Mohammed Tahar, told Al Jazeera his party were moderate Islamists, not conservative Islamists, and would always govern in accordance with the secular constitution. He said they were not interested in ideological enforcement. In January, Jamaat's leader, Shafiqur Rahman, told a meeting of Christian leaders that his party didn't want to see Sharia law imposed or minorities being targeted with new legislation. Now, as we approach an end of the political exchange, Lord Peter Mandelson said the government would never regret appointing him ambassador to the USA. That's according to documents released on Monday after an earlier release in March. Then we learnt that the Prime Minister had been warned Mandelson's relationship with the late sex offender Jeffrey Epstein posed a general reputation risk. The files released this week show Mandelson repeatedly criticising Sir Keir Starmer's leadership and Labour's welfare reforms. Mandelson was sacked after 9 months in the role and is currently under criminal investigation over allegations of misconduct in public office. He's repeatedly let it be known he believes he's not acted criminally, did not act for personal gain, and is cooperating with the police. I spoke to Dr. Matthew McAfee Ashton, lecturer in politics at Nottingham Trent University, to see if he thought this week's release of files had shed more light on Mandelson's appointment.
3: Well, I think the three main key things are that the Mandelson appointment itself, I think further questions do need to be asked about that. I think there needs to be a more in-depth investigation about how he was appointed, what safeguards were put in place or not put in place, as the case may be, and who actually made the decisions. Because looking at these so far, I've not found it, and I've not seen it anywhere else about who actually signed off on any of this. So there's a big issue there about accountability. I think there's also a wider issue about what people communicate using emails and government devices, about how unguarded an awful lot of it is. The fact that this is what we're seeing, even though an awful lot of it has been removed, I think is very telling.
1: And of course, that's a key issue in and of itself, isn't it? Because some of the information that's missing is at least partly because it was on people's personal devices, their personal social media accounts or text messages, and therefore no powers exist to actually demand that from people.
3: Yeah, I mean, this is hugely problematic simply because people saying, oh, I make a very clear definition about my communications and when they're work communications and when they're personal communications. But in reality, I think very few people can actually make that distinction. How many conversations via text could start out entirely about, you know, what you're doing at the weekend, about football, and then drift into work-related matters and vice versa? So I think, again, this needs to be firmed up. Maybe, say, people saying in, if you're in a minister or something very, very important like that, saying everything has to go on government devices, because otherwise so much stuff risks falling through the cracks.
1: We've seen a few cases in recent years, haven't we, Matthew, where communications between officials and elected representatives and health officials as well have proved absolutely vital. The inquiry into how COVID was handled across the governments of the UK springs to mind. When all this stuff comes out, we think of the Epstein files, the Mandelson files, the COVID-19 files. Do you think the fact that it can all end up in the public domain could have a chilling effect on people wanting high office in our government?
3: That's a really good question. I mean, one of the arguments made is always the idea that people have to have the right of secrecy when having these discussions, so that, you know, they can throw out stupid ideas like, you know, what if we did X, which may or may not be a good idea. But if they know that in 5, 10, 20 years, someone's going to be looking over this, they might be more reluctant to give their full and honest opinion. Whether it will actually impact people wanting to go into power, I wouldn't have thought so. I think just a reminder for those in power is to be a little bit more careful about what you say. I mean, looking at some of the Mandelson comments, they're embarrassing. A lot of it is, you know, sort of gossip and stuff like that. The things that is more sort of, I think, again, problematic in all of this is the fact that someone as high ranking as him felt so comfortable saying this stuff to everybody else.
1: Do we have to look at ourselves and wider society in all of this as well? Because it's very easy to point the finger and say politics is a cesspit because this is what goes on behind the scenes. But if we look at any major business or any organisation that we belong to at an amateur level, even our own workplaces maybe, are we all free from this taint, do you think?
3: Oh, no. I'm sure if you went through all of my text messages or my work emails or something like that, I'm sure you'd find me giving opinions maybe that are less guarded than they should on certain sort of topics about rules and regulations, for instance. So I think it does happen. I think the problem is, again, these are our elected officials, our top civil servants, people who are meant to be amongst sort of the top 1%, who are making really big decisions about things that really matter on a day-to-day basis. And therefore, you know, there should be more training in place or more reminders to them that, again, a future committee might be looking at this. I mean, the thing that I thought was most interesting in all of it was how much stuff was redacted. And the kind of the argument given was the fact that it could be prejudicial to the national interest, which as far as I can tell means it might have said something unpleasant about Donald Trump that he might have taken offence to. But in reality, you know, how do we know? Is it prejudicial to the national interest, or is it is it going to harm a politician's career? And they could say, well, actually harming my career would be bad for the nation because I'm so potentially important. Again, there's not enough transparency and accountability here.
1: Is there a sense that whether we're talking about the president of the USA or any world leader or any statesperson that the UK wants to be in their good books, that actually that is a valid point, that if we cause unnecessary offence to them through something that's said in private, that could actually harm our national interest?
3: I mean, oh yeah, that's a fair point. I'm sure there is material out there said by government ministers, high-ranking civil servants, that if Donald Trump saw it, he would take great offence. I think that's probably true of virtually every world leader. You know, they've all said something at one point or another. So I think, again, there's a reminder here for all of our politicians that, again, you know, if you want to have these conversations, have them, but have them face to face. Don't do it in a mechanism that's going to be recorded increasingly now forever. You know, I mean, you can go to the public records office and you can find written records going back to 1909 where people are disobliging about the Kaiser, for instance. All of this stuff is kept. And if it's not kept, you know, you lose your phone or anything like that happens, then people are going to ask questions about it.
1: A lot's been said over this to do with transparency. Does greater transparency necessarily mean changes to stop this sort of thing happening again?
3: It's, I mean, I think what I said earlier about there being more training, I think, again, just reminders of people on a daily basis that all of this stuff, you know, is going to be stored, is going to be kept. People are going to potentially be looking at it in the future. And a good reminder maybe is to don't write an email that you wouldn't want your boss to see, in the same way that, you know, don't say anything that you wouldn't want your mother to overhear. And again, just a reminding everyone constantly. I think it's a little bit like people in the Big Brother house. You know, we say, oh, you know, surely they're going to act okay because they know they're going to be filmed 24/7 and people forget that they're being filmed. I think it's the same here. Everyone forgets that what they type is stored everywhere on multiple servers and it will likely come out at one point or another.
1: Matthew, just finally, given the nature of human beings, do you think it's fair to believe that we could see a public square in our nation where everyone does act in ways that they wouldn't be embarrassed to see it being brought out into public 10, 15, 20 years down the line?
3: Yeah, I mean, that's an excellent point. I think human nature, particularly when we're tired or stressed, is to, you know, complain or to blame other people or just, you know, rant and let off steam. You know, I think that does happen, particularly in secretive jobs, maybe where you can't say stuff at home. You can't complain to your husband or wife. But I think there are some careers, some sort of professions where it is really important you don't do that. I mean, a really great example is, you know, psychotherapists. You know, we rely on them to, we go and we tell them our deepest, darkest secrets and that they don't, it's a really important professional code, that they don't then go and complain and email people saying, I was just talking to so-and-so, they had this problem. And I think the argument is that if psychotherapists and other people like that, doctors, for instance, can do that, then why can't our politicians?
1: Dr. Matthew McAfee-Ashton from Nottingham Trent University. If you'd like to get in touch and share your thoughts, then do email us, studio@twr.org.uk. And that does bring us to an end of the Political Exchange for this week. I'm Dave Piper, and it's been a pleasure to have your company for the last half hour. Do join me again next week, right here on TWR UK.
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1: Welcome to Newsdesk Lights with me, Dave Piper. On this programme every week, we take a look at three of the news stories which have particularly caught our attention on the news team over the past 7 days. I'm joined by James Mimmett-Fullard from the news team, and together we'll be looking at concerns over the number of vapes being thrown out in the rubbish, despite a ban on disposable vapes, and the fact shops that sell them are obliged to take them back for safe disposal and recycling. We'll also be asking if the British public still thinks a university education is worth the ever-increasing cost. And we'll take a look at how we view later life and the harmful stereotypes there can be around old age, as Christian charity Faith in Later Life launches a new discipleship resource targeting older people. But James, before we talk about those stories, we've been hearing a lot in recent weeks about taking pride in our nation. The shortlist released just this week with the animals and birds that could take the place of historic British figures like Winston Churchill on our new banknotes. What are your thoughts on taking pride in our nation? Is that okay, or is all pride sinful?
5: That's a question I've wrestled with for a long time, Dave. I'm a football fan and I really enjoy supporting England as a national team, so this is something that's going to come up again this summer as we live through another World Cup. And of course, Scottish people can join me in thinking about this as well, because Scotland have made it to the World Cup finals as well. I think, Dave, that it's completely natural to feel proud of where you come from, proud of the landscapes, the culture, perhaps even the people who've shaped you. Most traditions, including Christian ones, make a distinction between healthy pride and the kind of pride that tips into arrogance. Healthy pride is about gratitude and belonging. Sinful pride is the kind that says, I'm better than you. So yes, I think it can be okay to take pride in your nation, as long as it doesn't become exclusionary or stop us from seeing the value in others. And I say that, Dave, as someone who is still definitely trying to work this out myself.
1: Well, we're going to start with our first story on Newsdesk Lite this week, which is to do with vapes and the disposal of them, because people buying them should have to put down a deposit to encourage recycling. That's according to the Environmental Services Association, which, of course, is the industry body for waste disposal. Last year, disposable vapes were banned completely, partly because of the vast quantity of waste they were causing, but also because of repeated fires when they were thrown out with the general waste rather than disposed of properly. But many reusable vapes are apparently still ending up in the bin, despite the fact they can be returned to vape shops at the end of their life for safe disposal, or they can be taken to recycling centres. The ESA says there aren't enough incentives for customers to actually do that. They're suggesting charging a £5 deposit at point of sale to encourage vapers to return their devices when they no longer want them. The amount was suggested by Biffa, which is the UK's largest waste disposal company. And the ESA says that as well as posing a major fire risk when thrown out with the rubbish, vapes ending up in the bin are very unlikely to be recycled, which wastes precious resources. James, what do we know about the actual number of vapes still being thrown away?
5: What we know so far is that the number of vapes being thrown away each week has dropped since the ban on disposables, but not by much. According to the recycling group Material Focus, waste levels have only fallen from 8.2 million to around 6 million vapes per week, meaning that millions are still ending up in household bins. A big part of the problem is the rise of reusable vapes that look and cost almost exactly the same as the old disposables. They include USB charging ports and refillable tanks, which technically makes them reusable, but councils say that they're essentially the same products in disguise. The local government association argues that these devices should be banned too, with its health lead, Dr. Wendy Taylor, warning that they continue to cause fires in bin lorries and waste sites. The vape industry acknowledges that recycling rates remain low. Marcus Saxton, chair of the Independent British Vape Trade Association, says more needs to be done to get people to recycle their devices, but he argues that introducing a deposit scheme could backfire by pushing customers toward illegal sellers who would simply just ignore the rules. He also notes that illicit retailers are already a major issue, with some sourcing products from the black market or failing to meet basic legal requirements. The government hasn't yet directly addressed whether it will introduce a refundable deposit system for vapes. Environment Secretary Emma Reynolds says ministers have taken decisive action on disposable vapes and now plan to tighten enforcement, including by holding retailers accountable if they fail to provide proper recycling bins.
1: James, in many ways, what we're talking about here is the issue of consumerism. It's also about waste. It's also, of course, with it being vapes, it is about addiction as well. Do you think when we look at these issues and delve into them, we can actually learn something about the human condition? And do you think Jesus can provide any solution to that condition?
5: When we look at things like consumerism, waste, and even addiction, I think they do reveal something very human about us, because we're constantly searching for something that will satisfy us, whether it's buying the next thing, chasing the next high, or numbing ourselves with habits we don't even like. There's this underlying hunger for meaning, comfort, or identity. And the truth is, those things never really deliver. They just keep us coming back for more. For me, Dave, that's where my faith has completely changed the picture. I found a freedom in Christ that isn't about trying harder or pretending I don't have those impulses. It's a freedom that comes from knowing I'm already loved, already accepted. When that became real for me, the need to fill the gaps with stuff or with habits that weren't good for me started to lose its power. Jesus doesn't just offer a moral framework for our society. He offers us complete transformation. Transformation that isn't driven by consumption or compulsion, but by wholeness. It's not theoretical for me. It's something that I've experienced. And the more I've rooted my identity in him, the less I've needed the things that used to control me. That's the freedom I found, and it's why I believe he does genuinely offer a solution to some of the deeper issues behind all of this.
1: I wonder if there's another parallel we can draw here as well, because part of the problem with waste versus recycling is our tendency as humans to be out of sight, out of mind. Once we've thrown something away in the rubbish, it's no longer on our mind. But the parallel is, and this is a positive thing, when it comes to human sin, because when we turn to Jesus, accept his sacrifice on our behalf and truly repent, our sin is out of sight, out of mind. It's disposed of properly, so it won't resurface or leak out and pollute the rest of our lives and years to come. In fact, our sin is so effectively disposed of, the Bible tells us God himself can no longer remember it. You're listening to Newsdesk Lite here on TWR UK. I'm Dave Piper, and we're joined by James Bainbridge-Follard as we take a look back at three of the stories which particularly caught our attention in the news this week. Our second story is to do with university education, because a major annual survey suggests a third of Brits don't think a degree is worth the money it costs. Can you tell us more, James, about this survey by the British Social Attitudes?
5: Yes, this is one of the longest-running barometers of public opinion in the UK, and it's been tracking views on higher education for decades. Its latest findings show a real shift in how people feel about the value of a degree. This year, 34% of the public say university education just isn't worth the time and the money. That's more than double the figure from 2005 and the highest level of concern in 20 years. At the same time, fewer people believe a degree leaves graduates a lot better off in the long run. That's down from 50% in 2005 to 36% today. So there's a clear sense of growing scepticism about whether the investment pays off. And that's the backdrop for a new inquiry by MPs into the student loan system in England. The government insists that that system protects lower earners, but recent stories in the news have very much put that up for debate.
1: Now, talking about that investigation, more than 50,000 students have actually submitted evidence to the government on the issue of student loans, interest and repayments. Many of those saying when they signed up for their course, they didn't fully understand the terms of the loans they were taking out. In England, currently, graduates repay 9% of whatever they earn once they hit a certain threshold. From 2027, that threshold is going to be frozen for 3 years at £29,385. That means, of course, as average wages rise, more people will start repaying those loans. The government's defended that decision, saying they've already raised the threshold for the first time since 2021, that they have reintroduced some maintenance grants, and that they've capped interest on Plan 2 loans at 6%. But the National Union of Students wants the decision to refreeze the threshold reversed, and graduate campaign group Rethink Repayment claimed the freeze went against the original terms of the loans. Meanwhile, Universities UK has said the data shows graduates are still more likely to have a job, earn more, and have better health than non-graduates. James, this is all about the education sector, but do you think even in our churches, even as ordinary Christians, we can end up overvaluing things like background, education, class, when we're looking for people to serve and to run things?
5: I think education is a real gift. It opens doors, it stretches the mind, and for many people, a university degree is absolutely the right path. But when it comes to the church, we do sometimes slip into valuing background, education and class more than we realise. And that can mean that we overlook people whose gifts don't come with academic letters after their name. The New Testament doesn't say that leaders need degrees. It says they need to be called, to have character, and to be shaped by the community they serve. Some church roles genuinely benefit from formal training, of course, but that's not the same as saying only the highly educated can lead. So yes, let's celebrate education, but let's also be honest. The church is at its best when it recognises wisdom, compassion, and calling wherever they appear, including in people who might never have set foot in a university lecture hall.
1: You're listening to Newsdesk Lite here on TWR UK with me, Dave Piper, and James Maidment-Follard. We've been taking a look back at some of the news stories particularly catching our eye over the last 7 days. We've got time for one more, James, and this is to do with joy and age, because a survey by the Wildlife Trusts has found people lose their childhood joy in the outdoors as they age. Can you tell us more about those findings and what the Wildlife Trusts wants to do?
5: Of course, a new survey for the Wildlife Trust shows a striking drop-off in how much time we spend outdoors as adults. While nearly 9 in 10 of us have joyful childhood memories of being outside, almost half of UK adults now spend 3 hours or less outdoors each week. That figure rises even higher amongst 18 to 24-year-olds, who are the most likely to stay indoors. The research highlights how strong our early connection to nature really is. Most people say they spent much of their childhood outside, and two-thirds say that thinking about those memories actually makes them want to reconnect with nature now. Parents in particular say they want their children to enjoy the same freedom and simple pleasures that they remember. The Wildlife Trust sees this as both a warning and an opportunity. Their solution is to tap into those positive childhood memories and encourage people to, and I quote, rewild your inner child by taking part in 30 Days Wild this June. It's a month-long challenge inviting everyone to do one small joyful thing in nature each day, whether that's listening to birdsong, walking barefoot on grass, or exploring a local park. The idea is simple. Rediscover the happiness nature gave you as a child and bring a bit of it back into your everyday life.
1: Now, this comes against the backdrop of an ageing population here in the UK, as in many developed countries around the world, but also MPs here raising concerns about the sometimes harmful stereotypes we have about old age and what that's doing to people's physical and mental health. Interestingly, just this week, Faith in Later Life, a Christian charity, have launched a new discipleship resource free of charge. It creates 6 sessions to explore some of the issues around aging for older people. It's called Flourishing Faith in Later Life, and you can find that on the Faith in Later Life's website. And they're encouraging people to use this course in multiple settings. James, do you think the Bible actually addresses aging?
5: I think the Bible has quite a hopeful take on aging, and it links beautifully with what we've just talked about. In Scripture, getting older isn't about losing joy. It's about rediscovering joy and your faith in deeper ways. There's that lovely line in the Psalms that says people can still bear fruit in old age. In other words, we don't stop flourishing. And the Wildlife Trust's findings, I think, almost echo that. They show that the joy we felt outdoors as children is still in us somewhere. It can just get buried under busy lives and our routines. And the Bible often invites people to remember to look back at what gave them life and let it shape them in the present. I think that's very similar to this idea of rewilding your inner child.
1: Well, thanks, James. That does bring us to an end of Newsdesk Lite for this week. If you'd like to share your thoughts on any of the issues we've been discussing, then please do feel free to get in touch. You can email us, and the email address is studio@twr.org.uk. That's studio@twr.org.uk.
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5: David would call himself a Christian, but struggled to live out the teachings of Jesus in his daily life. He was successful in his career, but found it challenging to balance his work, family, and faith. Despite attending church regularly, he felt something was missing in his spiritual walk. Welcome to Everyman Global. I'm James Maidment-Fullard.
1: And I'm Dave Piper. Can you relate to David? Do you find it difficult to mix your Christian walk with your daily living? In today's programme, titled The Role of a Disciple of Jesus, we'll discuss how to live for Jesus and explore ways to be a disciple of Jesus who makes disciples. In our opening story, David knew something was missing in his daily life, but didn't know what it was. He began to pray that God would help him understand what was missing.
5: One Sunday at church, an older man named Thomas came up and introduced himself to David. Their conversation was immediately engaging. Thomas was easy to talk to. He listened with genuine interest and he radiated peace and kindness. Thomas invited David to have coffee with him later that week. The meeting at the coffee shop confirmed a number of things David sensed when they first met at church. Thomas had known Jesus a long time, and David was intrigued by his character and attitude toward life. David wanted to learn from him, not just by words, but by observing his life. Whenever they met, Thomas didn't preach or lecture David about how to live as a Christian. Instead, he welcomed David into his life, inviting him to spend time together, sharing meals and engaging in conversations. Thomas shared some of his life experiences and told David how Jesus had used each situation to help him grow closer to God. He never judged David, but gently encouraged him to reflect on his actions and choices based on Jesus' teachings. David knew this was what was missing in his life. This was an answer to prayer. Thomas was a living example of mixing his relationship with Jesus with the way he lived, whether at work or home. David witnessed firsthand how Thomas lived out the principles of love, humility, and service. Thomas didn't boast about his accomplishments or seek recognition, but quietly served others with joy and compassion. He volunteered at shelters, visited the sick, and always had time to lend a listening ear or offer encouragement to those in need.
1: One day, David was facing a difficult decision at work that could compromise his integrity. Feeling torn, he sought Thomas's advice. Instead of giving direct instructions, Thomas shared a story about a similar situation he faced in the past and how he chose the path that aligned with Scripture. The Holy Spirit used this conversation to guide David into making the right choice, even though it was difficult. Over time, David began to imitate Thomas's behavior in his own life. He started prioritizing time with his wife and family. He looked for ways to serve others in his community. His faith grew deeper as he witnessed the transformative power of living out Christ's teachings. Through Thomas's example, David not only learned the principles of love, humility, and service, but also began to embody them in his own life. Thomas's influence helped David align his actions with what the Bible instructed him to do, transforming him into a man whose life reflected the teachings of Jesus.
5: David and Thomas's story illustrates the role of a disciple of Jesus in today's world in two ways. First, we are to live for Jesus, that is, be a disciple, so that others see our faith and good works. Second, we are to help others grow closer to Jesus, what Jesus called making disciples.
1: Today, we'll look at these two aspects of following Jesus, starting with being a disciple of Jesus, living your life for Jesus so that others can see your faith and good works. The expression good works is spoken by Jesus in Matthew 5, verse 16, when he's teaching his disciples. Let your light shine before others, so that they may see your good works and give glory to your Father who is in heaven. Good works, or another translation says good deeds, encompass several important aspects of living like Jesus. Love, leadership, service, humility, integrity, and following Christ's example.
5: First, when it comes to being a disciple of Jesus, he emphasized the importance of love. Not just any love, though. There's the most important love that must be in our hearts first. In Matthew 22:37-39, Jesus says, "Love the Lord your God with all your heart and with all your soul and with all your mind. This is the first and greatest commandment. And the second is like it. Love your neighbor as yourself." A disciple of Jesus is called to love God wholeheartedly and extend that love to others, regardless of differences.
1: Next, the good works Jesus showed through love included servant leadership. One example is when he washed the feet of his disciples in John 13. He said in Matthew 20, verses 26-28, "Whoever wants to become great among you must be your servant, and whoever wants to be first must be your slave, just as the Son of Man did not come to be served, but to serve, and to give his life as a ransom for many." A Christian man, a disciple of Jesus, is called to lead by serving others humbly and sacrificially.
5: Also, good works can be just the way you act around people. Jesus emphasized we are to be men of humility and integrity in our actions and character. Philippians 2, verses 3-4 says, "Do nothing out of selfish ambition or vain conceit. Rather, in humility, value others above yourselves, not looking to your own interests, but each of you to the interests of others." A disciple of Jesus would show humility and integrity in his dealings with others, prioritizing the well-being of others above his own.
1: The ultimate role model for a disciple of Jesus is Jesus Christ himself. 1 Peter 2, verse 21 says, "To this you were called, because Christ suffered for you, leaving you an example, that you should follow in his steps." Following Christ's teachings and example in the way we act, the attitudes we have, and the way we relate to others is crucial for a disciple of Christ.
5: Responsibility and provision are included in the good works of a disciple of Jesus. In Ephesians 5, verse 25, husbands are instructed to love their wives as Christ loved the church and gave himself up for her. The emphasis on the responsibility of a Christian man to care for and provide for his family is not just material, but also emotional and spiritual as well.
1: A disciple of Jesus will spend time with other men who prioritize growth in their relationship with God and others. In the Old Testament, passages such as Proverbs 27, verse 17, "As iron sharpens iron, so one person sharpens another," and Psalm 1, verse 1, "Blessed is the one who does not walk in step with the wicked, or stand in the way that sinners take. These highlight the importance of being with other men who follow Jesus, seek wisdom, and avoid harmful influences.
5: Before moving on, let's review what we've just covered. To be a disciple of Jesus, we take our lead from Jesus' words in Matthew 5, verse 16. Let your light shine before others so that they may see your good works and give glory to your Father who is in heaven. The good works we do are rooted in love. Jesus points out in Matthew 22, the most important thing we can do is to love God with all our heart above all else. Good works were demonstrated by Jesus through his servant leadership. Matthew 20, Jesus says this, He did not come to be served, but to serve and to give his life as a ransom for many. We said the good works of a disciple of Jesus can be seen in the way he acts. Philippians 2 verses 3 to 4 reminded us to value others above yourselves, not looking to your own interests, but each of you to the interests of others. Our good works model is Jesus Christ himself. 1 Peter 2 verse 21 says, To this you were called because Christ suffered for you, leaving you an example that you should follow in his steps. Also, the good works of a disciple of Jesus will include responsibility and provision. We covered Ephesians 5:25, where husbands are instructed to love their wives as Christ loved the church. This emphasized our responsibility to care for and provide for our family, materially, emotionally, and spiritually. Lastly, we discussed the necessity of being with other mature Christian men seeking wisdom and avoiding harmful influences. Men of God, disciples of Christ, are called to exhibit love, humility, service, and integrity in their lives, following the example of Jesus Christ. These biblical principles guide and shape the conduct and character of a disciple of Jesus, as well as to help others to see Jesus in us and draw them to Jesus too.
1: Now we turn our attention to the second topic of today's program. How do we go from being a disciple of Jesus to making disciples? The short answer? It involves a journey of learning, growth, being more and more like Jesus, and a commitment to share your faith and knowledge with others. You don't have to be perfect in all these things, just willing to let Jesus use your humble journey toward influencing others. So where do we start? With instructions. When Jesus was teaching his disciples in Matthew 28, verses 18 to 20, he said, All authority in heaven and on earth has been given to me. Therefore, go and make disciples of all nations, baptizing them in the name of the Father, and of the Son, and of the Holy Spirit, and teaching them to obey everything I have commanded you. Inside Jesus' command to make disciples are instructions on how to do it. It's in verse 20, teaching them to obey everything I have commanded you. These are our instructions for making disciples of Jesus. We must instruct others in the teachings of Jesus and demonstrate through our actions and lifestyle how to live in obedience to everything he taught.
5: So let's start there. As disciples, we must first commit ourselves to learning and following the teachings of Jesus. This involves developing a personal relationship with him through prayer and study of the scriptures, understanding his commandments and applying his teachings in our lives. In John 8, verse 31, Jesus said, If you hold to my teaching, you are really my disciples. Once you've grown in your understanding and application of Christ's teachings, you're called to share this knowledge with others. This is the way the Apostle Paul taught Timothy to be a disciple when he instructs him in 2 Timothy 2, verse 2. He says, The things you have heard me say in the presence of many witnesses, entrust to reliable people who will also be qualified to teach others. This includes sharing the gospel message and teaching others about Jesus and his teachings.
1: Being a disciple who disciples others means not just teaching with words, but also showing Christ-like behavior in our lives. We lead by example, showing love, compassion, forgiveness, and humility, just as Jesus did. The Apostle Paul, once again, points to the way he lives as an example in 1 Corinthians 11, verse 1. Follow my example, as I follow the example of Christ. Discipling others involves mentoring, encouraging, supporting, and guiding others in their faith journey. God gave each of us gifts in order to accomplish this. In Ephesians 4, verses 11 to 12, we're told, And he gave the apostles, the prophets, the evangelists, the shepherds and teachers to equip the saints for the work of ministry. In essence, being a disciple of Jesus involves not only personal growth in faith, but also actively participating in the process of discipling others, teaching them to follow Christ and empowering them to do the same for others in a continuous cycle of spiritual growth and multiplication.
5: We wrap up today with a quick review. When Jesus was teaching his disciples how to make disciples in Matthew 28 verse 20, he said, "Teach them to obey everything I have commanded you." To do this, we must first commit ourselves to learning and following the teachings of Jesus. This involves developing a personal relationship with him through prayer and study of the scriptures, understanding his commandments and applying his teachings in our lives.
1: As you grow in your understanding and application of Christ's teachings, you're called to share that knowledge with others. Remember, you don't have to be perfect, but you do need to be humble and consistent as you teach others and demonstrate Christ-like behavior in your life. We lead by example, showing love, compassion, forgiveness, and humility, just as Jesus did. The journey of being a disciple of Jesus Christ is a continual process of growing closer to God, living in obedience to his word. Rely on the Holy Spirit to guide you and empower you to do this.
5: As we spend time in God's word, devote ourselves to prayer, and gather with other believers, our hearts will continue to change and our relationship with Jesus will deepen. This is where we'll find peace, contentment, purpose and balance as he prepares us to share his love and make disciples. Thank you for listening to Everyman Global, a part of Transworld Radio. I'm James Maidment-Follard.
1: And I'm Dave Piper. 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
7: Chapter 1. In the beginning, God created the heavens and the earth. Now the earth was formless and empty. Darkness was over the surface of the deep. And the Spirit of God was hovering over the waters. And God said, "Let there be light." And there was light. God saw that the light was good. And he separated the light from the darkness. God called the light day. The darkness he called night. And there was evening and there was morning, the first day. And God said, "Let there be an expanse between the waters to separate water from water." So God made the expanse and separated the water under the expanse from the water above it. And it was so. God called the expanse sky. And there was evening and there was morning, the second day. And God said, "Let the water under the sky be gathered to one place, and let dry ground appear." And it was so. God called the dry ground land, and the gathered waters he called seas. And God saw that it was good. Then God said, "Let the land produce vegetation, seed-bearing plants and trees on the land that bear fruit with seed in it according to their various kinds." And it was so. The land produced vegetation, plants bearing seed according to their kinds, and trees bearing fruit with seed in it according to their kinds. And God saw that it was good. And there was evening and there was morning, the third day. And God said, "Let there be lights in the expanse of the sky to separate the day from the night." and let them serve as signs to mark seasons and days and years. And let them be lights in the expanse of the sky to give light on the earth. And it was so. God made two great lights, the greater light to govern the day, and the lesser light to govern the night. He also made the stars. God set them

and every winged bird according to its kind. And God saw that it was good. God blessed them and said, Be fruitful and increase in number, and fill the water in the seas, and let the birds increase on the earth. And there was evening and there was morning, the fifth day. And God said, Let the land produce living creatures according to their kinds, livestock, creatures that move along the ground, and wild animals, each according to its kind. And it was so. God made the wild animals according to their kinds, the livestock according to their kinds, and all the creatures that move along the ground according to their kinds. And God saw that it was good. Then God said, Let us make man in our image, in our likeness, and let them rule over the fish of the sea, the birds of the air, over the livestock, over all the earth, and over all the creatures that move along the ground. So God created man in his own image. In the image of God he created him, male and female he created them. God blessed them and said to them, Be fruitful and increase in number. Fill the earth and subdue it. Rule over the fish of the sea and the birds of the air, and over every living creature that moves on the ground. Then God said, I give you every seed-bearing plant on the face of the whole earth, and every tree that has fruit with seed in it. They will be yours for food. And to all the beast of the earth, and all the birds of the air, and all the creatures that move on the ground, everything that has the breath of life in it, I give every green plant for food. And it was so. God saw all that he had made, and it was very good. And there was evening, and there was morning, the sixth day. Chapter 2. Thus the heavens and the earth were completed in all their vast array. By the seventh day God had finished the work he had been doing, so on the seventh day he rested from all his work. And God blessed the seventh day and made it holy, because on it he rested from all the work of creating that he had done. This is the account of the heavens and the earth when they were created. When the Lord God made the earth and the heavens, and no shrub of the field yet appeared on the earth, and no plant of the field yet sprung up, for the Lord God had not sent rain on the earth, and there was no man to work the ground. But streams came up from the earth and watered the whole surface of the ground. The Lord God formed the man from the dust of the ground and breathed into his nostrils the breath of life, and the man became a living being. Now the Lord God had planted a garden in the east in Eden, and there he put the man he had formed. And the Lord God made all kinds of trees grow out of the ground, trees that were pleasing to the eye and good for food. In the middle of the garden were the tree of life, and the tree of the knowledge of good and evil. A river watering the garden flowed from Eden. From there it was separated into four headwaters. The name of the first is the Pishon. It winds through the entire land of Havilah, where there is gold. The gold of that land is good. Aromatic resin and onyx are also there. The name of the second river is the Gihon. It winds through the entire land of Cush. The name of the third river is the Tigris. It runs along the east side of Assur. And the fourth river is the Euphrates. The Lord God took the man and put him in the Garden of Eden to work it and to take care of it. And the Lord God commanded the man, You are free to eat from any tree in the garden, but you must not eat from the tree of the knowledge of good and evil, for when you eat of it, you will surely die. The Lord God said,

It is not good for the man to be alone. I will make a helper suitable for him. Now the Lord God had formed out of the ground all the beasts of the field and all the birds of the air. He brought them to the man to see what he would name them, and whatever the man called each living creature, that was its name. So the man gave names to all the livestock, the birds of the air, and all the beasts of the field. But for Adam, no suitable helper was found. So the Lord God caused the man to fall into a deep sleep. And while he was sleeping, he took one of the man's ribs and closed up the place with flesh. Then the Lord God made a woman from the rib he had taken out of the man, and he brought her to the man. The man said, "This is now bone of my bones and flesh of my flesh. She shall be called woman, for she was taken out of man. For this reason a man will leave his father and mother and be united to his wife, and they will become one flesh. The man and his wife were both naked, and they felt no shame." Chapter 3. Now the serpent was more crafty than any of the wild animals the Lord God had made. He said to the woman, "Did God really say, 'You must not eat from any tree in the garden?'" The woman said to the serpent, "We may eat fruit from the trees in the garden, but God did say, 'You must not eat fruit from the tree that is in the middle of the garden, and you must not touch it, or you will die.'" "You will not surely die," the serpent said to the woman, "for God knows that when you eat of it, your eyes will be opened, and you will be like God, knowing good and evil." When the woman saw that the fruit of the tree was good for food and pleasing to the eye, and also desirable for gaining wisdom, she took some and ate it. She also gave some to her husband who was with her, and he ate it. Then the eyes of both of them were opened, and they realized they were naked. So they sewed fig leaves together and made coverings for themselves. Then the man and his wife heard the sound of the Lord God as he was walking in the garden in the cool of the day, and they hid from the Lord God among the trees of the garden. But the Lord God called to the man, "Where are you?" He answered, "I heard you in the garden, and I was afraid because I was naked, so I hid." And he said, "Who told you that you were naked? Have you eaten from the tree that I commanded you not to eat from?" The man said, "The woman you put here with me, she gave me some fruit from the tree, and I ate it." Then the Lord God said to the woman, "What is this you have done?" The woman said, "The serpent deceived me, and I ate." So the Lord God said to the serpent, "Because you have done this, cursed are you above all the livestock and all the wild animals. You will crawl on your belly, and you will eat dust all the days of your life. And I will put enmity between you and the woman, and between your offspring and hers. He will crush your head, and you will strike his heel." To the woman he said, "I will greatly increase your pains in childbearing. With pain you will give birth to children. Your desire will be for your husband, and he will rule over you." To Adam he said, "Because you listened to your wife and ate from the tree about which I commanded you, you must not eat of it. Cursed is the ground because of you.
Through painful toil you will eat of it all the days of your life. It will produce thorns and thistles for you, and you will eat the plants of the field. By the sweat of your brow you will eat your food until you return to the ground, since from it you were taken. For dust you are, and to dust you will return. Adam named his wife Eve because she would become the mother of all the living. The Lord God made garments of skin for Adam and his wife and clothed them. And the Lord God said, "The man has now become like one of us, knowing good and evil. He must not be allowed to reach out his hand and take also from the tree of life and eat and live forever." So the Lord God banished him from the Garden of Eden to work the ground from which he had been taken. After he drove the man out, he placed on the east side of the Garden of Eden cherubim and a flaming sword flashing back and forth to guard the way to the tree of life. Chapter 4. Adam lay with his wife Eve, and she became pregnant and gave birth to Cain. She said, "With the help of the Lord I have brought forth a man." Later, she gave birth to his brother Abel. Now Abel kept flocks, and Cain worked the soil. In the course of time, Cain brought some of the fruits of the soil as an offering to the Lord. But Abel brought fat portions from some of the firstborn of his flock. The Lord looked with favor on Abel and his offering, but on Cain and his offering he did not look with favor. So Cain was very angry, and his face was downcast. Then the Lord said to Cain, "Why are you angry? Why is your face downcast? If you do what is right, will you not be accepted? But if you do not do what is right, sin is crouching at your door. It desires to have you, but you must master it." Now Cain said to his brother Abel, "Let's go out to the field." And while they were in the field, Cain attacked his brother Abel and killed him. Then the Lord said to Cain, "Where is your brother Abel?" "I don't know," he replied. "Am I my brother's keeper?" The Lord said, "What have you done? Listen. Your brother's blood cries out to me from the ground. Now you are under a curse and driven from the ground which opened its mouth to receive your brother's blood from your hand. When you work the ground, it will no longer yield its crops for you. You will be a restless wanderer on the earth." Cain said to the Lord, "My punishment, it's more than I can bear. Today you are driving me from the land, and I will be hidden from your presence. I will be a restless wanderer on the earth, and whoever finds me will kill me." But the Lord said to him, "Not so. If anyone kills Cain, he will suffer vengeance seven times over." Then the Lord put a mark on Cain so that no one who found him would kill him. So Cain went out from the Lord's presence and lived in the land of Nod, east of Eden. Cain lay with his wife, and she became pregnant and gave birth to Enoch. Cain was then building a city, and he named it after his son, Enoch. To Enoch was born Irad, and Irad was the father of Mahujael. And Mahujael was the father of Methushael, and Methushael was the father of Lamech. Lamech married two women, one named Adah and the other Zillah. Adah gave birth to Jabal. He was the father of those who live in tents and raise livestock. His brother's name was Jubal. He was the father of all who play the harp and flute. Zillah also had a son, Tubal-Cain, who forged all kinds of tools out of bronze and iron. Tubal-Cain's sister was Naamah. Lamech said to his wives, "Adah and Zillah, listen to me, wives of Lamech, hear my words. I have killed a man for wounding me, a young man for injuring me. If Cain is avenged seven times, then Lamech 77 times." Adam lay with his wife again, and she gave birth to a son and named him Seth, saying,
God has granted me another child in place of Abel since Cain killed him. Seth also had a son, and he named him Enosh. At that time, men began to call on the name of the Lord. Chapter 5. This is the written account of Adam's line. When God created man, he made him in the likeness of God. He created them male and female and blessed them, and when they were created, he called them man. When Adam had lived 130 years, he had a son in his own likeness, in his own image, and he named him Seth. After Seth was born, Adam lived 800 years and had other sons and daughters. Altogether, Adam lived 930 years, and then he died. When Seth had lived 105 years, he became the father of Enosh. And after he became the father of Enosh, Seth lived 807 years and had other sons and daughters. Altogether, Seth lived 912 years. And then he died. When Enosh had lived 90 years, he became the father of Canaan. And after he became the father of Canaan, Enosh lived 815 years and had other sons and daughters. Altogether, Enosh lived 905 years. And then he died. When Canaan had lived 70 years, he became the father of Mahalalel. And after he became the father of Mahalalel, Canaan lived 840 years and had other sons and daughters. Altogether, Canaan lived 910 years. And then he died. When Mahalalel had lived 65 years, he became the father of Jared. And after he became the father of Jared, Mahalalel lived 830 years and had other sons and daughters. Altogether, Mahalalel lived 895 years. And then he died. When Jared had lived 162 years, he became the father of Enoch. And after he became the father of Enoch, Jared lived 800 years and had other sons and daughters. Altogether, Jared lived 962 years. And then he died. When Enoch had lived 65 years, he became the father of Methuselah. And after he became the father of Methuselah, Enoch walked with God 300 years and had other sons and daughters. Altogether, Enoch lived 365 years. Enoch walked with God. Then he was no more because God took him away. When Methuselah had lived 187 years, he became the father of Lamech. And after he became the father of Lamech, Methuselah lived 782 years and had other sons and daughters. Altogether, Methuselah lived 969 years. And then he died. When Lamech had lived 182 years, he had a son. He named him Noah and said, "He will comfort us in the labor and painful toil of our hands caused by the ground the Lord has cursed." After Noah was born, Lamech lived 595 years and had other sons and daughters. Altogether, Lamech lived 777 years. And then he died. After Noah was 500 years old, he became the father of Shem, Ham, and Japheth. Chapter 6. When men began to increase in number on the earth, and daughters were born to them, the sons of God saw that the daughters of men were beautiful, and they married any of them they chose. Then the Lord said, "My spirit will not contend with man forever, for he is mortal. His days will be 120 years. The Nephilim were on the earth in those days, and also afterward, when the sons of God went to the daughters of men and had children by them. They were the heroes of old, men of renown. The Lord saw how great man's wickedness on the earth had become, and that every inclination of the thoughts of his heart was only evil all the time. The Lord was grieved that he had made man on the earth, and his heart was filled with pain. So the Lord said, "I will wipe mankind, whom I have created, from the face of the earth, men and animals and creatures that move along the ground and birds of the air, for I am grieved that I have made them." But Noah found favor in the eyes of the Lord. This is the account of Noah. Noah was a righteous man, blameless among the people of his time, and he walked with God.
Noah had three sons, Shem, Ham, and Japheth. Now the earth was corrupt in God's sight and was full of violence. God saw how corrupt the earth had become, for all the people on earth had corrupted their ways. So God said to Noah, I am going to put an end to all people, for the earth is filled with violence because of them. I am surely going to destroy both them and the earth. So, make yourself an ark of cypress wood. Make rooms in it and coat it with pitch inside and out. This is how you are to build it. The ark is to be 450 feet long, 75 feet wide, and 45 feet high. Make a roof for it and finish the ark to within 18 inches of the top. Put a door in the side of the ark and make lower, middle, and upper decks. I am going to bring flood waters on the earth to destroy all life under the heavens. Every creature that has a breath of life in it, everything on earth will perish. But I will establish my covenant with you, and you will enter the ark, you and your sons, and your wife and your sons' wives with you. You are to bring into the ark two of all living creatures, male and female, to keep them alive with you. Two of every kind of bird, of every kind of animal, of every kind of creature that moves along the ground will come to you to be kept alive. You are to take every kind of food that is to be eaten and store it away as food for you and for them. Noah did everything just as God commanded him. Chapter 7. The Lord then said to Noah, Go into the ark, you and your whole family, because I have found you righteous in this generation. Take with you seven of every kind of clean animal, a male and its mate, and two of every kind of unclean animal, a male and its mate, and also seven of every kind of bird, male and female, to keep their various kinds alive throughout the earth. 7 days from now, I will send rain on the earth for 40 days and 40 nights, and I will wipe from the face of the earth every living creature I have made. And Noah did all that the Lord commanded him. Noah was 600 years old when the flood waters came on the earth, and Noah and his sons and his wife and his sons' wives entered the ark to escape the waters of the flood. Pairs of clean and unclean animals, of birds and of all creatures that move along the ground, male and female, came to Noah and entered the ark, as God had commanded Noah. And after the 7 days, the flood waters came on the earth. In the 600th year of Noah's life, on the 17th day of the second month, on that day, all the springs of the great deep burst forth, and the floodgates of the heavens were opened, and rain fell on the earth 40 days and 40 nights. On that very day, Noah and his sons, Shem, Ham, and Japheth, together with his wife and the wives of his three sons, entered the ark. They had with them every wild animal according to its kind, all livestock according to their kinds, every creature that moves along the ground according to its kind, and every bird according to its kind, everything with wings. Pairs of all creatures that have the breath of life in them came to Noah and entered the ark. The animals going in were male and female of every living thing, as God had commanded Noah. Then the Lord shut him in. For 40 days the flood kept coming on the earth, and as the waters increased, they lifted the ark high above the earth. The waters rose and increased greatly on the earth, and the ark floated on the surface of the water. They rose greatly on the earth, and all the high mountains under the entire heavens were covered. The waters rose and covered the mountains to a depth of more than 20 feet. Every living thing that moved on the earth perished. Birds, livestock, wild animals, all the creatures that swarm over the earth, and all mankind. Everything on dry land that had the breath of life in its nostrils died. Every living thing on the face of the earth was wiped out. Men and animals and the creatures that move along the ground and the birds of the air were wiped from the earth. Only Noah was left, and those with him in the ark. The waters flooded the earth for 150 days. Chapter 8.
But God remembered Noah and all the wild animals and the livestock that were with him in the ark, and he sent a wind over the earth, and the waters receded. Now the springs of the deep and the floodgates of the heavens had been closed, and the rain had stopped falling from the sky. The water receded steadily from the earth. At the end of the 150 days, the water had gone down, and on the 17th day of the 7th month, the ark came to rest on the mountains of Ararat. The waters continued to recede until the 10th month, and on the first day of the 10th month, the tops of the mountains became visible. After 40 days, Noah opened the window he had made in the ark and sent out a raven, and it kept flying back and forth until the water had dried up from the earth. Then he sent out a dove to see if the water had receded from the surface of the ground. But the dove could find no place to set its feet because there was water over all the surface of the earth. So it returned to Noah in the ark. He reached out his hand and took the dove and brought it back to himself in the ark. He waited 7 more days and again sent out the dove from the ark. When the dove returned to him in the evening, there in its beak was a freshly plucked olive leaf. Then Noah knew that the water had receded from the earth. He waited 7 more days and sent the dove out again. But this time, it did not return to him. By the first day of the first month of Noah's 601st year, the water had dried up from the earth. Noah then removed the covering from the ark and saw that the surface of the ground was dry. By the 27th day of the second month, the earth was completely dry. Then God said to Noah, "Come out of the ark, you and your wife and your sons and their wives. Bring out every kind of living creature that is with you, the birds, the animals, and all the creatures that move along the ground, so they can multiply on the earth and be fruitful and increase in number upon it." So Noah came out together with his sons and his wife and his sons' wives. All the animals and all the creatures that move along the ground and all the birds, everything that moves on the earth, came out of the ark, one kind after another. Then Noah built an altar to the Lord, and taking some of all the clean animals and clean birds, he sacrificed burnt offerings on it. The Lord smelled the pleasing aroma and said in his heart, "Never again will I curse the ground because of man, even though every inclination of his heart is evil from childhood, and never again will I destroy all living creatures as I have done. As long as the earth endures, seed time and harvest, cold and heat, summer and winter, day and night, will never cease." Chapter 9. Then God blessed Noah and his sons, saying to them, "Be fruitful and increase in number and fill the earth. The fear and dread of you will fall upon all the beasts of the earth and all the birds of the air, upon every creature that moves along the ground, upon all the fish of the sea. They are given into your hands. Everything that lives and moves will be food for you, just as I gave you the green plants. I now give you everything. But you must not eat meat that has its life blood still in it. And for your life blood, I will surely demand an accounting. I will demand an accounting from every animal. And from each man, too, I will demand an accounting for the life of his fellow man. Whoever sheds the blood of man, by man shall his blood be shed. For in the image of God has God made man. As for you, be fruitful and increase in number. Multiply on the earth and increase upon it." Then God said to Noah and to his sons with him, "I now establish my covenant with you and with your descendants after you and with every living creature that was with you, the birds, the livestock, and all the wild animals, all those that came out of the ark with you, every living creature on earth. I establish my covenant with you.
Never again will all life be cut off by the waters of a flood. Never again will there be a flood to destroy the earth. And God said, this is the sign of the covenant I am making between me and you and every living creature with you, a covenant for all generations to come. I have set my rainbow in the clouds, and it will be the sign of the covenant between me and the earth. Whenever I bring clouds over the earth and the rainbow appears in the clouds, I will remember my covenant between me and you and all living creatures of every kind. Never again will the waters become a flood to destroy all life. Whenever the rainbow appears in the clouds, I will see it and remember the everlasting covenant between God and all living creatures of every kind on the earth. So God said to Noah, this is the sign of the covenant I have established between me and all life on the earth. The sons of Noah who came out of the ark were Shem, Ham, and Japheth. Ham was the father of Canaan. These were the three sons of Noah, and from them came the people who were scattered over the earth. Noah, a man of the soil, proceeded to plant a vineyard. When he drank some of its wine, he became drunk and lay uncovered inside his tent. Ham, the father of Canaan, saw his father's nakedness and told his two brothers outside. But Shem and Japheth took a garment and laid it across their shoulders. Then they walked in backward and covered their father's nakedness. Their faces were turned the other way so that they would not see their father's nakedness. When Noah awoke from his wine and found out what his youngest son had done to him, he said, cursed be Canaan! The lowest of slaves will he be to his brothers. He also said, blessed be the Lord, the God of Shem. May Canaan be the slave of Shem. May God extend the territory of Japheth. May Japheth live in the tents of Shem. And may Canaan be his slave. After the flood, Noah lived 350 years. Altogether, Noah lived 950 years, and then he died. Chapter 10. This is the account of Shem, Ham, and Japheth, Noah's sons, who themselves had sons after the flood. The sons of Japheth, Gomer, Magog, Madai, Javan, Tubal, Meshech, and Tiras. The sons of Gomer, Ashkenaz, Rephath, and Togarma. The sons of Javan, Elisha, Tarshish, the Kittim, and the Rodanim. From these, the maritime peoples spread out into their territories by their clans within their nations, each with its own language. The sons of Ham, Cush, Mizraim, Put, and Canaan. The sons of Cush, Seba, Havilah, Sabtah, Ramah, and Saptica. The sons of Ramah, Sheba, and Dedan. Cush was the father of Nimrod, who grew to be a mighty warrior on the earth. He was a mighty hunter before the Lord. That is why it is said, like Nimrod, a mighty hunter before the Lord. The first centers of his kingdom were Babylon, Erech, Akkad, and Calneh in Shinar. From that land he went to Assyria, where he built Nineveh, Rehoboth-ir, Calah, and Resen, which is between Nineveh and Calah, that is, the great city. Mizraim was the father of the Ludites, the Anamites, the Lehabites, Naphtuhites, Pathrusites, Kasluhites, from whom the Philistines came, and the Kaphtorites. Canaan was the father of Sidon, his firstborn, and of the Hittites, Jebusites, Amorites, Girgashites, Hivites, Arkites, Sinites, Arvadites, Zemarites, and Hamathites. Later, the Canaanite clans scattered, and the borders of Canaan reached from Sidon toward Gerar, as far as Gaza, and then toward Sodom, Gomorrah, Admah, Zeboim, as far as Lasha.
These are the sons of Ham by their clans and languages in their territories and nations. Sons were also born to Shem, whose older brother was Japheth. Shem was the ancestor of all the sons of Eber. The sons of Shem, Elam, Ashur, Arphaxad, Lud, and Aram. The sons of Aram, Uz, Hul, Gether, and Meshech. Arphaxad was the father of Shelah, and Shelah the father of Eber. Two sons were born to Eber. One was named Peleg, because in his time the earth was divided. His brother was named Joktan. Joktan was the father of Almadad, Shelef, Hazamaveth, Jerah, Hadoram, Uzal, Dikla, Obal, Abimael, Sheba, Ophir, Havilah, and Jobab. All these were sons of Joktan. The region where they lived stretched from Meshah towards Sephar in the eastern hill country. These are the sons of Shem by their clans and languages in their territories and nations. These are the clans of Noah's sons according to their lines of descent within their nations. From these, the nations spread out over the earth after the flood. Chapter 11. Now the whole world had one language and a common speech. As men moved eastward, they found a plain in Shinar and settled there. They said to each other, "Come, let's make bricks and bake them thoroughly." They used bricks instead of stone and tar for mortar. Then they said, "Come, let us build ourselves a city with a tower that reaches to the heavens, so that we may make a name for ourselves and not be scattered over the face of the whole earth." But the Lord came down to see the city and the tower that the men were building. The Lord said, "If as one people speaking the same language they have begun to do this, then nothing they plan to do will be impossible for them. Come, let us go down and confuse their language so that they will not understand each other." So the Lord scattered them from there over all the earth, and they stopped building the city. That is why it is called Babel, because there the Lord confused the language of the whole world. From there the Lord scattered them over the face of the whole earth. This is the account of Shem. 2 years after the flood, when Shem was 100 years old, he became the father of Arphaxad. And after he became the father of Arphaxad, Shem lived 500 years and had other sons and daughters. When Arphaxad had lived 35 years, he became the father of Shelah. And after he became the father of Shelah, Arphaxad lived 403 years and had other sons and daughters. When Shelah had lived 30 years, he became the father of Eber. And after he became the father of Eber, Shelah lived 403 years and had other sons and daughters. When Eber had lived 34 years, he became the father of Peleg. And after he became the father of Peleg, Eber lived 430 years and had other sons and daughters. When Peleg had lived 30 years, he became the father of Reu. And after he became the father of Reu, Peleg lived 209 years and had other sons and daughters. When Reu had lived 32 years, he became the father of Serug. And after he became the father of Serug, Reu lived 207 years and had other sons and daughters. When Serug had lived 30 years, he became the father of Nahor. And after he became the father of Nahor, Serug lived 200 years and had other sons and daughters. When Nahor had lived 29 years, he became the father of Terah. And after he became the father of Terah, Nahor lived 119 years and had other sons and daughters. After Terah had lived 70 years, he became the father of Abram, Nahor, and Haran. This is the account of Terah. Terah became the father of Abram, Nahor, and Haran. And Haran became the father of Lot. While his father Terah was still alive, Haran died in Ur of the Chaldeans in the land of his birth. Abram and Nahor both married. The name of Abram's wife was Sarai, and the name of Nahor's wife was Milcah. She was the daughter of Haran, the father of Milcah and Iscah. Now Sarai was barren. She had no children. Terah took his son Abram, his grandson Lot, son of Haran, and his daughter-in-law Sarai, the wife of his son Abram, and together they set out from Ur of the Chaldeans to go to Canaan. But when they came to Haran, they settled there.
Terah lived 205 years and died in Haran. Chapter 12. The Lord said to Abram, "Leave your country, your people, and your father's household, and go to the land I will show you. I will make you into a great nation, and I will bless you. I will make your name great, and you will be a blessing. I will bless those who bless you, and whoever curses you, I will curse. And all peoples on earth will be blessed through you." So Abram left as the Lord had told him, and Lot went with him. Abram was 75 years old when he set out from Haran. He took his wife Sarai, his nephew Lot, all the possessions they had accumulated, and the people they had acquired in Haran, and they set out for the land of Canaan, and they arrived there. Abram traveled through the land as far as the site of the great tree of Moreh at Shechem. At that time, the Canaanites were in the land. The Lord appeared to Abram and said, "To your offspring I will give this land." So he built an altar there to the Lord who had appeared to him. From there he went on toward the hills east of Bethel and pitched his tent, with Bethel on the west and Ai on the east. There he built an altar to the Lord and called on the name of the Lord. Then Abram set out and continued toward the Negev. Now there was a famine in the land, and Abram went down to Egypt to live there for a while, because the famine was severe. As he was about to enter Egypt, he said to his wife Sarai, "I know what a beautiful woman you are. When the Egyptians see you, they will say, 'This is his wife.' Then they will kill me, but will let you live. Say you are my sister, so that I will be treated well for your sake, and my life will be spared because of you." When Abram came to Egypt, the Egyptians saw that she was a very beautiful woman. And when Pharaoh's officials saw her, they praised her to Pharaoh, and she was taken into his palace. He treated Abram well for her sake, and Abram acquired sheep and cattle, male and female donkeys, men servants and maid servants, and camels. But the Lord inflicted serious diseases on Pharaoh and his household because of Abram's wife Sarai. So Pharaoh summoned Abram. "What have you done to me?" he said. "Why didn't you tell me she's your wife? Why did you say, 'She is my sister, so I took her to be my wife'? Now then, here's your wife. Take her and go." Then Sarai gave orders about Abram to his men, and they sent him on his way with his wife and everything he had. Chapter 13. So Abram went up from Egypt to the Negev with his wife and everything he had, and Lot went with him. Abram had become very wealthy in livestock and in silver and gold. From the Negev he went from place to place until he came to Bethel, to the place between Bethel and Ai, where his tent had been earlier and where he had first built an altar. There Abram called on the name of the Lord. Now Lot, who was moving about with Abram, also had flocks and herds and tents. But the land could not support them while they stayed together, for their possessions were so great that they were not able to stay together. And quarreling arose between Abram's herdsmen and the herdsmen of Lot. The Canaanites and Perizzites were also living in the land at that time. So Abram said to Lot, "Let's not have any quarreling between me and you, or between your herdsmen and mine. For we are brothers. Is not the whole land before you? Let's part company. If you go to the left, I'll go to the right. If you go to the right, I'll go to the left." Lot looked up and saw that the whole plain of the Jordan was well watered, like the garden of the Lord, like the land of Egypt toward Zoar. This was before the Lord destroyed Sodom and Gomorrah. So Lot chose for himself the whole plain of the Jordan and set out toward the east. The two men parted company. Abram lived in the land of Canaan, while Lot lived among the cities of the plain, and pitched his tents near Sodom. Now the men of Sodom were wicked and were sinning greatly against the Lord. The Lord said to Abram after Lot had parted from him, "Lift up your eyes from where you are, and look north and south, east and west. All the land that you see I will give to you and your offspring forever.
I will make your offspring like the dust of the earth, so that if anyone could count the dust, then your offspring could be counted. Go, walk through the length and breadth of the land, for I am giving it to you. So Abram moved his tents and went to live near the great trees of Mamre at Hebron, where he built an altar to the Lord. Chapter 14. At this time, Amraphel, king of Shinar, Arioch, king of Elasar, Chedorlaomer, king of Elam, and Tidal, king of Goim, went to war against Bera, king of Sodom, Birsha, king of Gomorrah, Shinab, king of Admah, Shemeber, king of Zeboim, and the king of Bela, that is Zoar. All these latter kings joined forces in the valley of Sedim, the Salt Sea. For 12 years they had been subject to Chedorlaomer, but in the 13th year they rebelled. In the 14th year, Chedorlaomer and the kings allied with him went out and defeated the Rephaites in Ashtoreth-Karnaim, the Zuzites in Ham, and the Emites in Shaveh Kiriathaim, and the Horites in the hill country of Seir, as far as El Paran near the desert. Then they turned back and went to En-Mishpat, that is Kadesh, and they conquered the whole territory of the Amalekites, as well as the Amorites who were living in Hazazon-Tamar. When the king of Sodom, the king of Gomorrah, the king of Admah, the king of Zeboim, and the king of Bela, that is Zoar, marched out and drew up their battle lines in the valley of Sedim against Chedorlaomer, king of Elam, Tidal, king of Goim, Amraphel, king of Shinar, and Arioch, king of Elasar, 4 kings against 5. Now the valley of Sedim was full of tar pits, and when the kings of Sodom and Gomorrah fled, some of the men fell into them, and the rest fled to the hills. The 4 kings seized all the goods of Sodom and Gomorrah, and all their food. Then they went away. They also carried off Abram's nephew Lot and his possessions, since he was living in Sodom. One who had escaped came and reported this to Abram the Hebrew. Now Abram was living near the great trees of Mamre, the Amorite, a brother Eshcol and Aner, all of whom were allied with Abram. When Abram heard that his relative had been taken captive, he called out the 318 trained men born in his household and went in pursuit as far as Dan. During the night, Abram divided his men to attack them, and he routed them, pursuing them as far as Hobah, north of Damascus. He recovered all the goods and brought back his relative Lot and his possessions, together with the women and the other people. After Abram returned from defeating Chedorlaomer and the kings allied with him, the king of Sodom came out to meet him in the valley of Shaveh, that is, the king's valley. Then Melchizedek, king of Salem, brought out bread and wine. He was priest of God Most High, and he blessed Abram, saying, "Blessed be Abram, by God Most High, Creator of heaven and earth, and blessed be God Most High, who delivered your enemies into your hand." Then Abram gave him a tenth of everything. The king of Sodom said to Abram, "Give me the people and keep the goods for yourself." But Abram said to the king of Sodom, "I have raised my hand to the Lord God Most High, Creator of heaven and earth, and have taken an oath that I will accept nothing belonging to you, not even a thread or the thong of a sandal, so that you will never be able to say, 'I made Abram rich.' I will accept nothing but what my men have eaten, and the share that belongs to the men who went with me, to Aner, Eshcol, and Mamre. Let them have their share." Chapter 15. After this, the word of the Lord came to Abram in a vision. "Do not be afraid, Abram. I am your shield, your very great reward." But Abram said, "O sovereign Lord, what can you give me, since I remain childless, and the one who will inherit my estate is Eliezer of Damascus?" And Abram said, "You have given me no children, so a servant in my household will be my heir." Then the word of the Lord came to him, "This man will not be your heir, but a son coming from your own body will be your heir." He took him outside and said, "Look up at the heavens and count the stars, if indeed you can count them." Then he said to them,
so shall your offspring be. Abram believed the Lord, and he credited it to him as righteousness. He also said to him, I am the Lord who brought you out of Ur of the Chaldeans to give you this land to take possession of it. But Abram said, O sovereign Lord, how can I know that I will gain possession of it? So the Lord said to him, Bring me a heifer, a goat, and a ram, each 3 years old, along with a dove and a young pigeon. Abram brought all these to him, cut them in two, and arranged the halves opposite each other. The birds, however, he did not cut in half. Then birds of prey came down on the carcasses, but Abram drove them away. As the sun was setting, Abram fell into a deep sleep, and a thick and dreadful darkness came over him. Then the Lord said to him, Know for certain that your descendants will be strangers in a country not their own, and they will be enslaved and mistreated 400 years. But I will punish the nation they serve as slaves, and afterward they will come out with great possessions. You, however, will go to your fathers in peace and be buried at a good old age. In the fourth generation, your descendants will come back here, for the sin of the Amorites has not yet reached its full measure. When the sun had set and darkness had fallen, a smoking fire pot with a blazing torch appeared and passed between the pieces. On that day the Lord made a covenant with Abram and said, To your descendants I give this land, from the river Egypt to the great river, the Euphrates, the land of the Kenites, Kenizzites, Kadmonites, Hittites, Perizzites, Raphites, Amorites, Canaanites, Girgashites, and Jebusites. Chapter 16. Now Sarai, Abram's wife, had borne him no children. But she had an Egyptian maidservant named Hagar. So she said to Abram, The Lord has kept me from having children. Go, sleep with my maidservant. Perhaps I can build a family through her. Abram agreed to what Sarai said. So after Abram had been living in Canaan for 10 years, Sarai, his wife, took her Egyptian maidservant Hagar and gave her to her husband to be his wife. He slept with Hagar, and she conceived. When she knew she was pregnant, she began to despise her mistress. Then Sarai said to Abram, You are responsible for the wrong I'm suffering. I put my servant in your arms, and now that she knows she is pregnant, she despises me. May the Lord judge between you and me. Your servant is in your hands, Abram said. Do with her whatever you think best. Then Sarai mistreated Hagar, so she fled from her. The angel of the Lord found Hagar near a spring in the desert. It was the spring that is beside the road to Shur. And he said, Hagar, servant of Sarai, where have you come from and where are you going? I'm running away from my mistress, Sarai, she answered. Then the angel of the Lord told her, Go back to your mistress and submit to her. The angel added, I will so increase your descendants that they'll be too numerous to count. The angel of the Lord also said to her, You are now with child, and you will have a son. You shall name him Ishmael, for the Lord has heard of your misery. He will be a wild donkey of a man. His hand will be against everyone, and everyone's hand against him. And he will live in hostility toward all his brothers. She gave this name to the Lord who spoke to her. You are the God who sees me. For she said, I have now seen the one who sees me. That is why the well was called Beer Laharoi. It is still there between Kadesh and Bered. So Hagar bore Abram a son, and Abram gave the name Ishmael to the son she had born. Abram was 86 years old when Hagar bore him Ishmael.

0: Throughout the night on TWR UK with Max McLean. 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
1: Chapter 17. When Abram was 99 years old, the Lord appeared to him and said, I am God Almighty, walk before me and be blameless. I will confirm my covenant between me and you and will greatly increase your numbers. Abram fell face down, and God said to him, As for me, this is my covenant with you. You will be the father of many nations. No longer will you be called Abram. Your name will be Abraham, for I have made you a father of many nations. I will make you very fruitful. I will make nations of you, and kings will come from you. I will establish my covenant as an everlasting covenant between me and you and your descendants after you for the generations to come, to be your God and the God of your descendants after you. The whole land of Canaan, where you are now an alien, I will give as an everlasting possession to you and your descendants after you, and I will be their God. Then God said to Abraham, As for you, you must keep my covenant, you and your descendants after you, for the generations to come. This is my covenant with you and your descendants after you, the covenant you are to keep. Every male among you shall be circumcised. You are to undergo circumcision, and it will be the sign of the covenant between me and you. For the generations to come, every male among you who is 8 days old must be circumcised, including those born in your household or bought with money from a foreigner, those who are not your offspring. Whether born in your household or bought with your money, they must be circumcised. My covenant in your flesh is to be an everlasting covenant. Any uncircumcised male who has not been circumcised in the flesh will be cut off from his people. He has broken my covenant. God also said to Abraham, As for Sarai, your wife, you are no longer to call her Sarai. Her name will be Sarah. I will bless her and will surely give you a son by her. I will bless her so that she will be the mother of nations. Kings of people will come from her. Abraham fell face down. He laughed and said to himself, Will a son be born to a man 100 years old? Will Sarah bear a child at the age of 90? And Abraham said to God, If only Ishmael might live under your blessing. Then God said, Yes, but your wife Sarah will bear you a son, and you will call him Isaac. I will establish my covenant with him as an everlasting covenant for his descendants after him. And as for Ishmael, I have heard you. I will surely bless him. I will make him fruitful, and I will greatly increase his numbers. He will be the father of 12 rulers, and I will make him into a great nation.